0: The 2026 Australian Financial Review's Rich List has found that the collective wealth of Australia's billionaires increased by $25.67 billion over the past year. They say the figure could have lifted nearly 1 million Australians out of poverty. And the SA government says 22 service stations have so far been fined for not complying with fuel price changes. More than 800 compliance checks have been done in response to 400 complaints about petrol pricing since the Middle East war began. And we'll have more ABC News at 10 o'clock.
1: Arj, thank you very much. Now, you enjoy a subtitle?
0: I'm a big subtitle fan, yes. Since I was actually pretty young, before it became, I guess, common practice, because my brother was partially deaf. It's gotten a little bit better since growing up, but yeah, when he was young, it was about like 80% loss in one ear. So we would routinely have subtitles on DVD home movies and things like that.
1: Yeah, excellent. Arch, thank you very much. Now, still to come in a moment, we'll be hearing how one historic building, Burra's First Bank, is set to get a new life thanks to the local council. But first, Turtles, this is Happy Together.

0: Turtles there, happy together on your Tuesday morning. It is Tom Mann with you, 25 minutes to 10. Now, while there's not as many bank branches in regional SA as many of us might like, the historic structures still often stand tall and have a deep connection to the communities. Thanks to an agreement between the National Trust of South Australia and the Regional Council of Goyder, Burra's First Bank is set to continue on and assist the community in a new way. Bill Gephardt is the Mayor of the Regional Council of Goyder and with me now, good morning.
1: Good morning, Tom, and good morning, listeners, and thank you for the chance.
0: No, thank you for your time. So how has it come about that the council will take on this building?
1: Well, it's not council's core thing, but the building, like you said, it's got a lot of history. It's more than history to Burra. It's history to South Australia too. It's a bigger picture thing.

0: It was gifted to them about probably 5 or 6 years ago from the National Australia Bank, and we would have liked it gifted to us, but we had to purchase it. And it was meant to be gifted to the community. It's an asset for the community forever. But we've had to purchase it because they've got a few financial issues, as far as I understand.
1: So, are you able to go into details about the purchasing and the state of the bank?
0: Well, it's been a long process to purchase it, probably a few years, because it's been, and then they were going to put it on the open market, which really hurt us. We couldn't believe it. And then we had no option but to go down the purchasing path, probably to look after it again for the state and for Burra, but for the state. It's a beautiful building. It's a beautiful piece of architecture. It's just got so much going for it. We obviously will use it. We're probably going to eventually shift our tourist office there and a few things like that. So we will use it to its maximum capacity. But that's what we've had to do.
1: Yeah, so you mentioned it's not core council business, and you know, was at risk of going into public hands if the council didn't really step in. Why did you see it as so important for this to continue to, you know, be within the community and useful to the community, this historic building?
0: Well, if we lost it, you lose something for good, and it's got to be maintained. These old buildings are good, but they've got to be maintained, and they take money to maintain them too. And once they get dilapidated, they take a lot of catching up. And we thought it was very important, and it's a key thing, feature in the main street. It's a key feature of the town, really. It's a 3-story building. It's just a beautiful building.
1: Bill Gebhardt is with the Mayor of the Regional Council of Goyder, speaking about the council taking on purchasing the Burra's first bank. And so, you know, what will the cost be to the council for, you know, for this purchase and the ongoing upkeep? As you mentioned, these historic buildings do take, you know, a bit of work to continue to, you know, to survive and stay useful.
0: The cost, well, the cost we're hoping to deal with, we're actually selling a few bits of property to cover the costs. And then we're going to work on getting some government money, some assistance to cover some of the ongoing costs. And well, we've got a lot of work to do yet. We had to jump the first hurdle first. But in Burra, we're so lucky with our volunteers, and they're working as a team. They're just a brilliant group of people, and we will make it work. There's no question about it. We're so lucky.
1: So I understand there's already plans about conversations for both, you know, to create a visitor information space, a tourism space, as well as, you know, ensure it continues to remain in community use. Are you expecting to, yeah, to have a lot of buy-in from the community to support and work and make sure this building can be useful to the community and remain in its pretty, you know, good nick?
0: Yes, we have a lot, and the far as I know, 99% of the community are behind it, which is a pretty good result, really. There's hardly anyone not. And again, we're not really borrowing money for it. We're going to sell a few things to cover the cost. So the community are right behind it at the moment, and it should be a good result for everyone. That's what we're hoping.
1: And what sort of state is the building in at the moment?
0: That's a difficult one. Old buildings, you never give up, unfortunately. They always need money. It's not huge money, but it will need money. Yes, it's correct. To bring it bring it up to the times. It hasn't had anything done on it for many, many years. Like, I couldn't even tell you when it was last a bank. Might have been 15 years, could even be 20 years. Yeah. But it's had nothing done. It's got accommodation up the top, which we won't use. We'll use it for something else. You know, it's got no lift. It's just got stairs, and that's just what it is. It's just a beautiful building.
1: And how did council land on the plans for, you know, for its future use?
0: Council had long-term vision to sort of shift the tourist office and upgrade everything, because we're tentatively listed for World Heritage, and we sort of want to be on the right page of having something to make people worth seeing. You know, it wants to be something really good for everyone. Yeah, for the tourists, for the everything else. It's more than a Burra asset. It's a South Australian asset, and that's a key, really. You know, 2 hours from Adelaide, we've got a lot going for us.
1: Did that add, and just finally, add that extra importance for, you know, for the council's decision here, that broader World Heritage bid, which has been going on for
0: Yes.
1: some time, yeah?
0: Yes, it

0: as. And that's what's made it a little bit difficult. We're meant to be working with National Trust, and we're having to do this on our own. But that's just what it is. And it was actually, you have to remember, it was gifted to the community. And now the money, I would suggest, is probably going to Adelaide to help their debts. Well, that's really wasn't the intention of the National Bank. That's just what's happened, unfortunately.
1: Well, we really appreciate you making time this morning, and look forward to seeing, you know, how the council and the community can transform this space for future good. Thanks so much.
0: Well, the community behind it.
1: Absolutely. Cheers. Bill Gebhardt there, Mayor of Regional Council of Goyder, speaking about the council taking on Burra's First Bank. It is 18 minutes to 10 o'clock. A lot of weather to keep an eye on today. We'll be checking back in with the Bureau after Roxette. This is Dressed for Success. Yay!

0: Roxette there, dressed for success on your Tuesday morning. It is Tom Mann with you, 14 minutes to 10.
1: ABC North and West and ABC Eyre Peninsula. Weather update.

0: Now, Denver Richter is with me from the Bureau of Meteorology. Good morning.
1: Good morning, Tom. And some showery conditions remaining around the west coast, about from Alliston to Nullarbor. But looking like they're missing much of the Eyre Peninsula at the moment. The York Peninsula getting a few of those showers still, and they look like they might be pushing in inland a little bit, but yeah, we'll see how they develop throughout the day. How are you?
0: Yeah, you're good, good, Denver. And there's been no shortage of warnings around today, particularly, yeah, for those high tides.
1: Yeah, so we are still waiting for those warnings to come off during the high tide today and into tomorrow as well. That's extending from around Nullarbor all the way to the Victorian border for the SA coastline. And so abnormally high tides mean that there is a chance of some coastal flooding on the high tide, which can lead to some low-lying coastal inundation. We do have that severe weather warning for damaging wind still current for parts of the west coast and the Mount Lofty and Flinders Ranges. We're expecting that risk to ease for the west coast around now and into later this morning and sort of contract more to just the Flinders Ranges and into the eastern pastoral areas today.
0: And how much rain are we expecting to see for today and across later on this week?
1: So it's going to be, depending today on where the showers fall, you might get 1 millimetre, you might get a few, or you may even pick up into the double digits. So it's very showery sorts of conditions. There is a marginal risk of thunderstorms around, but whether they happen or not, will depend on whether you get that rainfall or not. And that extends all the way around the East Coast, the Eyre Peninsula and the York Peninsula. It looks like showers will really not be possible past Woomera for the more northern districts. So don't expect anything out of those today if you live more in the north. For the rest of the week, we're going to see those showery conditions really tend more towards the western coast of the Eyre Peninsula and the York Peninsula, just as those winds turn more westerly and bring in a more moist air mass from across the ocean. And so that's what's going to drive showers in these areas today. But then that's going to begin to ease off by Thursday and then into Friday, particularly as a high pressure system begins to build across the state.
0: Excellent. Well, Denver, thank you very much. A lot to keep an eye on over the coming day and days. Thanks very much.
1: Thank you.
0: Cheers, Denver Richter there from the Bureau of Meteorology.
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0: Good morning. And I have been asking you about subtitles a little bit this morning. Andrew in Hope Valley, he texted in a little bit earlier to say he can't stand subtitles. They're one, often placed well into the picture, which is a real a nuisance of mine when there's a station banner or other writing on the screen. Two, I look at subtitles instead of watching. Yeah, that is sometimes a problem. And three, often can't read it in time before something good happens in the screen. If you can't hear the TV or need it to be quiet, use Bluetooth earbuds. That is a good shout, Andrew. And certainly I do think about that sometimes, the sort of nuisance, the way the subtitles move around or distract you from watching what you're looking at. Thanks for texting in. You can always reach out to chat about what we're speaking about of the day, news that's happening. Or, of course, if you want to share how the weather is looking where you are, particularly given this unsettled weather, we always love to hear from you. 1300 160 222 to call in, or 0467 922 783 to text. Now, still to come in a few minutes' time, we'll be checking in on how the markets are looking, particularly following now this breaking news about a minimum wage decision has been handed down, where the Fair Work Commission has made a determination that the minimum wage should be increased by 4.75% from the 1st of July. More on that to come after this one from Ben Lee, Catch My Disease.

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3: Now, Toby Grimm is with me from Baker Young Limited. 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
3: Now, what are we keeping an eye on today?
4: Well, look, I guess the tug of war that's been going on in global markets as investors assess the latest developments in the on-again, off-again US-Iran peace deal continues. Last night, initially, there was quite a pushback, and we saw oil prices surge after reports emerged that Iran had effectively broken off negotiations, potentially in response to Israel's activities in Lebanon, but also reportedly due to recent US military strikes on Iranian assets. That then turned around after US President Donald Trump said that talks continue and in fact are progressing at a rapid pace. And while he doesn't actually care whether or not those talks go on, he certainly sent a message that there is still hope for a peace deal, he thinks, within the next week. And that saw oil fall back from the overnight highs, and Wall Street managed to post some gains. It was also in part boosted by a major release from Nvidia, probably the world's most obvious and well-known chip maker in Taiwan. The company not only releasing its latest high-end version for AI chips, but also a chip that it hopes will enter the PC market, so desktops and laptops, and compete with some of the other firms out there and win more market share at the retail level that will enable people's own computers to run AI agents more efficiently. And Nvidia shares up more than 6% last night. We did see some weakness in the other chip makers as a result of that, the likes of Intel down 5%, but across the board, the NASDAQ posting yet another all-time high, up by around 0.5% in the session. The blue chip industrial Dow Jones gaining 46 points, or about 0.1%. Interestingly, Tom, European markets didn't fare as well, losing between 0.5% and 0.2%, but admittedly, they were trading more while oil was spiking in the overnight session and perhaps got less of the benefit of it pulling back later on in the night. Looking at our market now, we are actually squarely on the back foot. The All Ordinary is down by 63 points, 0.75% is selling. In our banks and property stocks continues really unabated. Amongst the big four banks, shares in ANZ losing 2.5% and Westpac down 2.25%, and in the property space, the likes of Mirvac losing 3%. Potentially on fears of further interest rate hikes, we did get the Fair Work Commission come out this morning announcing that it will be lifting the minimum wage by 6% come July 1st, and that those on higher award wages will get a 4.75% increase. That could be feeding into questions as to whether the Reserve Bank may have to hike interest rates down the track. And the Aussie dollar, a little bit firmer in early trade, 71.6 US cents. And just in some other companies news, Tom. Northern Star, our largest listed gold miner, up by 8% to $20.06. It comes after news that US-based activist investor Elliott Investment Management has acquired a $1 billion stake in the gold miner, claiming that they need to do a strategic review after operational missteps and strategic mistakes that have caused significant underperformance. Hopes they can get a turnaround there, boosting Northern Star's stock by more than 8%.
3: Excellent, Toby. Thank you very much for your time.
4: Thanks, Tom.
3: Toby Grimm there from Baker Young Limited. That is all the time I have left with you this morning. And for North and West listeners, I'll be with you tomorrow, broadcasting live from the Farina Bakery. If you're passing through, make sure you stop in and say good day. It's news time.
5: Smoke inhalation is one of the main causes of death in people caught in fires. If you or others experience any health effects, seek medical advice straight away. 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
6: ABC News with Matt Coleman. The Fair Work Commission has awarded a 4.75% increase to the nation's lowest paid workers. That will lift the minimum wage and award rates for about 2.8 million workers from the 1st of July. Unions have been pushing for a 6% increase, while business groups wanted the increase to be in the 3% range. Activist and former Environment Minister Peter Garrett will head an independent inquiry into the AUKUS defence deal. The five-month community-based investigation will hold public hearings and take written submissions before handing down its findings at the end of October. It's being launched by a number of public figures through the Australian Peace and Security Forum, which says it's concerned that the $368 billion deal has never come under proper scrutiny. Mr Garrett says Australians have not had a chance to debate AUKUS or hear from the experts.
7: This was the most significant and by far the most costly decision made in secret by an Australian government, tying us to two other sovereign governments and taking out an extraordinary amount of taxpayers' money on a proposition which has got a lot of distinct and very difficult complexities and potential problems.
6: The federal government will waive non-disclosure agreements for defence personnel to allow sexual violence survivors to participate in a landmark inquiry. Will Murray has the details.
8: The inquiry, to begin later this year, will assess prevention and early intervention, reporting support, and the response to sexual violence in the military. There were fears some of the worst affected veterans would be barred from giving evidence due to non-disclosure agreements. But Veterans Affairs Minister Matt Keogh says the government won't enforce NDAs or non-disparagement requirements between the Commonwealth and current or former ADF members if they wish to share their experiences. He says the government will still reserve its right to confidentiality over matters like financial settlement details and can't release survivors from their obligations to any potential third party.
6: The State Emergency Service is warning people not to risk their safety as abnormally high tides are set to lash SA's coastline. The Weather Bureau is warning of the potential for low-lying flooding in coastal areas when tides rise this afternoon. SES State Duty Officer Ian Benithan is urging people to be vigilant.
9: Although it might be really fancy to, you know, get some really good pictures of the high tides and the waves, we just remind the public to be diligent with their safety and, you know, just stay back, stay away from those jetties and things that are being impacted.
6: Remediation works on the Sam Willoughby BMX track in Adelaide Southwest are expected to begin in October. The $6 million international standard track has faced significant closures in the last few years due to substantial ground cracking. The track is expected to reopen early next year. BMX Olympic medalist Sam Willoughby has told 891 ABC Adelaide his hopeful works will prevent future closures.
10: I'm confident that is coming very soon. And it will be there in the near future, and I still think, you know, the future will be very bright.
6: Police have accused a motorcyclist of travelling at up to 210 kilometres an hour in a 90 zone on the north-south motorway. They say they spotted the 21-year-old doing a wheelie on the Port River Expressway at Wingfield after midnight. Footage from the man's helmet camera allegedly showed the rider reaching excessive speeds and performing wheelies at 180 kilometres an hour. He's been charged with 22 traffic offences. Australia's population has ticked over to an estimated 28 million people. The figure was reached earlier today according to the Australian Bureau of Statistics population clock. It assumes that one person is being added every minute and 15 seconds. Based on births, deaths and immigration, Australia is predicted to reach the 30 million mark in 2031. The women's world number one Aryna Sabalenka has beaten Naomi Osaka 7-5-6-3 to go through to the quarterfinals of the French Tennis Open at Roland Garros. The first of the women's quarterfinals take place later tonight. South Australia's weather, there's a coastal hazard warning for abnormally high tides, a severe weather warning for damaging winds, and a flood warning for inland rivers. And Renmark is heading for a showery day with a top of 19 degrees. Mount Gambier showers 15, Port Lincoln showers windy 18, Port Pirie showers 19, Adelaide showers becoming windy, a top of 17 degrees, currently 16, tomorrow showers 16, Thursday showers 15. ABC News.
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16: But then you come forward to the Bale series of Batman movies, and they're extraordinary.
17: Yeah.
16: And they still stand up. They're fantastic pieces of cinema.
17: Absolutely. We worked on Batman Begins, so that was the moment where you're suddenly realising he's stepped out of the plastic abs and into something that's a bit more real and gritty. Have they done a couple of Batman since then? I think there's been
16: two. I think they've had another go again.
17: Yeah.
16: Which I haven't engaged with, because I'm like, well, yeah. I've got Christian Bale over here on DVD. He'll be fine.
17: Rory
11: McLaren.
18: Thank you for your company. Are you longing for a winter holiday escape? Do you or your family plot a mid-year break to get away from it all? What does it look like if you do? Do you get the van out and drive north to leave the winter behind? Or is it jumping on a flight to somewhere warm? Or do you go the other way? Do you just lean into the season? Do you head to the ski fields? Or do you head to the coast? Let me know. Because we'll be discussing winter escapes when you talk travel a little later this half hour. Give me a call on 1300 222 891. You'll also have the statewide soapbox at around 10:45 today. That is your opportunity to share your views on the issues we've covered on the morning's program. Hello to everyone across regional South Australia. If you are just joining in before 10 o'clock, South Australia's history advocate, Kira Lindsay, was with you, discussing another sliding doors moment. We were discussing water here in South Australia. Lots of you texting in, and I didn't get to many of them when Kira was with you. Sue, thank you for your message. Love the South Australian history. We should all know more about this. Another perspective on the text line, I have a family that lives on the other side of the Goyder line. It's very, very dry, but when they do get good rain, it's very good. It fills their dams and will last about 3 years. Julian out in Outer Harbour, Goyder's surveying instruments are displayed aboard the City of Adelaide at Port Adelaide, courtesy of his family. Thank you for that little bit of information there, Julian, if you do want to go and have a look at some of Goyder's tools. Another point here from Dan, who says that while Goyder did an amazing job drawing the line based on vegetation there in areas outside, there are areas rather outside of the line which are still quite viable for agriculture. Dan, thank you for your perspective. Always happy to hear from you on 0467 922 891, or you can ring 1300 222 891. You need those numbers handy because you have a chance to win on the morning's program by playing Celeb Snippet. This is where you get this little piece of audio, and then you need to be the first person to correctly identify who it is.
19: Your point, their village. Your point, their village. Your point, their village.
18: You know the numbers. If you know who it is, get contacting us now for your chance to win access to the morning's book vault here at the ABC Collinswood studio. It is 8 minutes past 10. Bobby McCumber, she's been very, very busy today, bringing you the latest on this weather front and this weather event that we are expecting to see over the next day or so. Bobby McCumber, where are you now?
20: I am at Port Noarlunga Jetty, so making my way around the jetties. I'm looking out, and there's about a dozen people fishing off the jetty at the moment.
18: Fishing! I can hear it in your microphone, fishing. Bobby. It's blowing.
20: It is blowing an absolute gale. Now, there are also a couple of council workers who are making their way through all of those people that are fishing off the jetty just to inform them that they are about to close the jetty. So Department of Infrastructure and Transport have contacted the city of Onkaparinga and recommended that they close the jetty for safety reasons. So council workers are out here and they are closing it up now. And slowly I can see some of these fishermen getting their fishing rods very slowly and slowly making their way off. It might take a few minutes for that to happen. But I was earlier at Henley Beach, where that was one of five jetties that was closed from 9 a.m. this morning. Henley Beach, Grange, Largs Bay, Semaphore and Brighton. And yes, this jetty, I wasn't expecting that to happen. It just come down. Just as I arrived, I saw all the council workers and I asked them what was happening, and they informed me that they were about to close the jetty as recommended by DIT.
18: Because that's, of course, the Department of Infrastructure and Transport. They are ultimately the government department that manages the jetty network here, largely in South Australia, because we are expecting these, you know, significant tides over the coming hours, aren't we, Bobby?
20: Yeah, that's right. So the BOM has issued a coastal warning, hazard warning due to abnormal high tides. So that may lead to sea water flooding of low-lying coastal areas between Head of the Bight and SA and Vic. And of course, we know down here, Port Noarlunga, there is very low coastline down here. We've got Saltfleet Street that often goes underwater in high tides. They have roads closed at time as well. But people here are not fazed by it, and like I said, still fishing. I can
18: reluctant,
20: still see some lines
18: reluctantly
20: in the water,
18: leaving so by the sound of it, Bobby.
20: Yeah, well, I use that term loosely. I actually haven't seen anyone get off the jetty yet, so they're still talking to the council workers, maybe just trying to negotiate how long they can take to get off the jetty.
18: Bobby, we will let you take your way back to the big red car to make your way back towards the studio here. Thank you.
20: Thanks, Rory.
18: Bobby McCumber there, of course, 891 ABC Adelaide roving reporter. She's been everywhere today. Beachside, up to Mount Lofty, to Crafers, then down to Port Noarlunga. So we love to be bringing you a stretch of what is happening around Adelaide and, of course, further afield, particularly at this time of the day. I want to bring in Mayor Dean Johnson, who is the LGA immediate past president, of course, the mayor of Kimber. Dean, welcome back to Mornings.
12: Yeah, thanks, Rory. Good to be with you.
18: Dean, you're keeping a very close eye on jetties as this weather event passes. Why is that?

0: Yeah, absolutely we are. And I heard you talking before about embracing our winter months, and I completely agree with that. But many of our councils that lease state jetties are very concerned. Obviously, these high tides are a real worry, and some of these jetties have been damaged in previous storm events. So we'll be watching carefully to make sure their communities are safe.
1: Let's just remind everyone here, Dean, about these high tides. These are abnormally high tides for York Peninsula, Kangaroo Island, parts of Adelaide Metropolitan waters. We've got the West Coast, the Lower Eyre Peninsula, Eastern Eyre Peninsula, Murraylands, Mid-North, Upper Southeast, Lower Southeast, and Flinders districts. So they may lead to seawater flooding over low-lying coastal areas, as you just heard there from Bobby McCumber as well. And this will be well above the normal high tide mark that is set to occur on Tuesday afternoon. So these are places like Ceduna, Elliston, Port Lincoln, Port Pirie, Port Wakefield, again, the Adelaide Metropolitan beaches, down the Fluorio to places like Victor Harbour, even further south to Kingston, there in the southeast, Robe and Port Macdonald. So these are obviously stretching right across these warnings across the state, Dean.
0: Yeah, absolutely right. I think the easiest way to explain it is South Australia, isn't it? Pretty much the whole coastline that's being affected. And it's not just the high tides. Obviously, the wind plays a significant effort as well. And, you know, there are larger waves than normal crashing into our jetties. Some of them are very old structures, of course, so without modern maintenance on them, we need to see some extra investment into our jetties to make sure they're available for people to use.
1: Because, Dean, this is something that you have been advocating for many years now, of course, given your involvement with the local government association in particular.
0: Yeah, that's right. And as president of the Eyre Peninsula Local Government Association as well, I get to see firsthand how much our community loves our jetties and just how much they contribute to the state's economy. We know it's over $103 million each and every year put back into our state's economy. We'd love to see a little bit of that put back into investment into our jetties so that our tourists and our local community members can enjoy them even in wild weather like this.
1: Well, Mayor Dean Johnson, immediate LGA past president, and of course the Mayor of Kimber there on Eyre Peninsula. Thank you for joining Mornings once more.
0: Thanks a lot, Rory.
1: It is 14 minutes past 9 on 891 ABC Adelaide Mornings. Continue to get your celebrity snippet guesses coming in on 1300 222 891. You can text 0467 922 891. Now, Bobby has said there, Bobby McCumber, roving reporter, that fishers are still hanging around out at Noarlunga Jetty, and they're still pulling in a few fish despite being told to move on, as the jetty has been closed by the department. So there's a reason for why these jetties are being closed. The Weather Bureau, the State Emergency Services, that they are putting out advice regarding these abnormally high tides. So keep safe. And thank you for this text. No fun allowed anymore. Okay, Ian, thank you for your contribution as well. It is 10:15. Soon you'll go to Canberra for the very latest in federal politics. Evelyn Manfield from ABC News, a political correspondent based in the press gallery there. She will bring you up to date with the very latest, particularly when it comes to this decision that has come out this morning regarding the minimum wage. Now, the wage case has been handed down by the Fair Work Commission. It'll see the Australian minimum wage increase by 5.97%, and minimum award workers will get a 4.75% pay boost, and that is, of course, from the Fair Work Commission's annual wage review. It means the new national minimum wage will be $26.44 per hour, up from $24.95, and just over $1,000 a week, based on full-time 38-hour work week. And that pay increase, that'll kick in from the 1st of July. For some context here, this affects millions of low-paid workers. And while the national minimum wage covers a very small portion of the workforce, roughly 20% of all employees in Australia are paid a minimum award rate. So according to the Fair Work Commission, because of the part-time and low-paid characterisation of the modern award-reliant workforce,

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0: Winter has started, and don't we know it here in South Australia today? Rain, wind, storms, do you love it, or are you longing for the sunshine? Today, as you talk travel, I want to know from you. Do you travel to places that embrace winter, or do you escape to go somewhere warm? Let me know right now on 1300 222 891. You're joined by Chris Parry, who is a travel writer. Good morning, Chris.
6: G'day, Rory. How are you?
0: Chris, are you a winter lover or a winter hater?
6: I love embracing the cold for a long weekend, but for 3 months of winter, it really takes a toll on my soul. I resent more in winter. I resent getting up. I resent the shower's hot water not being as instantaneous as it should be. I resent that the elastic in the waist strap of last year's winter flannelly pyjamas has gone all crinkly. So I would much rather get away from it.
0: So if that is the case, Chris, where is the ideal location for you to get away from winter?
6: Well, this is always the interesting thing, because I don't like winter where I am. I don't mind getting away for a coldcation, if you like, but I would much rather get away for the warmth. Getting away and embracing the cold is a great way to push back on the winter grumbles. So I think for me, and I don't want to sound like the voiceover guy announcing a new horror movie, 2 nights in an old woodcutter's cottage in the Australian bush, 6 adults, 6 children, 1 outside toilet, 1 ukulele. That to me is great for a long weekend. Find yourself a cabin in a forest somewhere with friends and their kids, and teach them how to do whatever it is, make some damper, or do a warm banana wrapped in alfoil with chocolate put in it as well. Have someone with an instrument like a ukulele or a guitar, and play a bit of music. So that's a good way of dealing with it for me. And there's a reason why après-ski is such a cool expression and an ideal activity at the end of a day on snowy slopes. Mm. You're there having cold adventures. You're not watching Hard Quiz with 3 blankets and a wet, stinky dog in your living room. So I think there are good ways to enjoy the cold, and getting camping or cabining is a great way to do that. And particularly if you've got like an old-fashioned caravan, the sort that you only see as food trucks these days. Do you remember the Viscounts and the Millards and the Franklins?
0: Yeah, oh yeah, they were, and if any of my uncle and aunts are listening, please text me if I get this wrong. I'm pretty sure we had a Viscount, as in our family did. The site of many an adventure for the McLaren clan, that is for sure.
6: And what a great way to escape. The caravan that my family had growing up, Dad called the Finger Cruncher. It was one of those sort of pop-up ones, and you had to be really, really careful, because it'd pop it up and it'd pop back down again before you'd lock it. But it was a bit like when you're out in a little boat, like a dinghy that tips up when everyone's on one side. So getting up for a wee at night meant crawling along a wall like a wolf spider to prevent the van tipping over. So that was my sort of winter caravanning sort of experience. But if we're to head to some destinations, what first comes to mind for me in Australia would be to head over to Tasmania and sit in sneaky bars on Salamanca Wharf, scoff a steaming hot scallop pie, get up Mount Wellington, looking out over Hobart, and throwing a snowball into the back of your loved one. They're the sort of things you can do that sort of make winter a bit easier to deal with. And I think if you can't get away, find something about winter to hunt for on a weekend. Find your markets with locally made scarves and beanies, or hunt for a soup that's real soup, not tomato or pumpkin, but pea and ham, potato and leek, and minestrone with a warm roll. There are ways to enjoy your weekends in winter, travel to a different part of the city and discover a market or as I say, that lovely soup. Or you can start to head north for the warmth.
0: That is the voice of Chris Parry. He's a travel writer. You're talking travel here at 22 minutes.

0: minutes past 10 on 891 ABC Adelaide Mornings. We want to hear from you too, though. When it comes to your winter escape, do you embrace winter or do you seek to run away from it? There's no right or wrong answers here. Let me know, though, on 1300 222 891 or text 0467 922 891. A few texts coming in here, Chris. This person writes, to escape the cold, I think I need to buy a sauna. That's one way to... one way to get around it.
1: Well, you've certainly been talking about water today, so that's a good use of warm water.
0: Stick with that one. And another text here, winter, sitting in front of our fire with a cheeky red in hand. So that is one way to potentially embrace it. Of course, everything should be enjoyed in moderation there, John. Thank you for your text. Let's go to Stan. Hello, Stan.
2: Hey there.
0: Stan, tell us about your winter escapades.
2: Well, about 6 months ago, I purchased a 1964 Harris. I saw one over at a remote surfing location that shall remain nameless on this show, and I'm just over the moon. It's fantastic. They're so versatile, a double bed at each end. Who needs the toilet and shower inside the van?
0: How's it go on the road, Stan? Is it nice and stable?
2: It's fantastic. I had all the bottom end overhauled, all brand new. She tows like a little ripper.
0: Very good. And no issues with brakes, lights, everything just ticks along as it should.
2: All new and now kitted out with my friend Hobby with 12 volt, and it's just great.
0: Stan, that's lovely to hear. Thank you for sharing it, and well done for keeping the location of said surfing beach quiet.
2: Harris Van, 1964.
0: Stan,
2: made.
0: Stan, thank you so much for your call. Lots of texts coming in here. Hello, Rory. Our family had a Furness caravan, which was made at South Road. A great caravan. That's from John. Hello, John.
3: Good morning, Rory. It's cold up here, but not rainy at the moment.
0: No, tell us about the Furness caravan.
3: The Camp Furness caravan was quite unique. My parents and my twin brother and I used to travel around South Australia with it, and particularly in the wintertime, we'd go to all these places, the York Peninsula, Eyre Peninsula, and even travel further afield past Port Augusta. And we loved being in it because it was so warm, but it was, in those days, it was very, very heavy. It wasn't a light caravan to move, but it didn't have any accident, and it survived every trip we did in it.
0: Is it still in the family, John?
3: No, not now. Oh. No, we still continue caravanning, and we bought a Millard caravan. Our family did, and we used that, and then we got a pop top. Like the other gentleman had talking recently here, so we love the pop top here. You could close it down and then open it up. Although you have to make sure you close the clips when you close it, and otherwise the thing lifted up.
0: Yeah, that's not ideal at 100 k's an hour.
3: No, it's not. That's not true.
0: John, I agree with that. Lovely to hear from you, John. Thanks for your call.
3: And great to speak with you. Thank you very much, Rory. Thank you.
0: Chris Parry, you may have rubbed someone up the wrong way here on the text line, I'm afraid to say, Chris.
1: Gosh.
0: I will not stand for pumpkin or tomato soup being spoken about in disparaging terms. It's just un-Australian.
1: Let the soup wars begin.
0: Chris, let's talk, if we can, about those warmer locations. Yep. Okay, we've spoken about, you know, doing the things, you lean into it. What if you do want to run away?
1: For me, like, certainly within Australia, I know South Australians love Queensland, and I think Bali is well trodden as well. Look, Bali during the winter is brilliant because it's also our school holidays as well around that sort of time for us, so we can get up there. I encourage staying in an area like Nusa Dua, which is sort of a bit sort of higher end than the other parts of Bali, but this is the time of year, if you're escaping our winter, you want to enjoy just that resort bubble and savour the belief that doing nothing well is your achievement. And so while you just doze off by the pool, think for a moment about your escape from the claws of winter. There is nothing better than just being somewhere relaxing and warm, thinking about the world that you come from, being in fog and misery.
0: Another text here. Dave has just sent this one in. I just escaped outside. My Minister for Domestic Affairs has the aircon on at 24 degrees. It's too hot for me.
1: Look, I think if you're within

0: Australia, you want to be trying to get up to some of our areas like Darwin and Broome as well, and just enjoy wriggling your toes in squeaky white sand. Again, knowing what's back at home and knowing that you're in the warmth and the dying of the light, and it just doesn't get cold. Just beautiful parts of the world.
1: Now, Beth called in to say she wouldn't come on air, but says her parents head to Europe every winter for about 8 weeks. They live in an eternal summer. It's great for them, but not so great for me losing our babysitter for 8 weeks of the year every year.
0: And that is the way a lot of people plan their holidays, is simply around the seasons. And it's in our nature to move with the seasons. Ancient cultures were doing it for thousands of years, moving with the seasons, because they didn't have fan heaters in front of the telly. So, we get the opportunity these days to avoid the weather we don't like. So going off to Europe for their summer, or spending time in Bali, are great ways of just cutting out those chunks of weather, that seasonal weather that we don't like to be in.
1: Another text here. I've just been to Singapore. It was warm and clean. My new Bali, because that's the other thing with, a place like Singapore. It is still, it's not a long haul, it's a medium haul flight, but generally accessible. Obviously via Adelaide, there are direct flights, and of course from the eastern seaboard and Perth.
0: Great destinations that also just stay in your same time zone. They're just easy to get to. And it's slightly further north, Kuala Lumpur as well. So you've got, Malaysia, Singapore, Indonesia, beautiful destinations, probably at any time, but certainly if it's just for the escape. And I think another one within Australia for us to think about is just a weekend around sport. Go and travel to see a footy match. Yelling at your team while you sit in an iconic sports ground is a great way to escape, but also embrace that time of year by putting on your team scarf and your team beanie. Get across to a different destination, and just a way to embrace winter with a bit of yelling at a footy match.
1: Now you're getting some support here, Chris Parry. This person
0: About
1: writes,
0: time.
1: "Come on, come on, guys! The best winter getaway is Darwin. Easy access from Adelaide on a cheap flight. Perfect weather every day at this time of year, and heaps of things to do. You can swim in the Wangi Falls. No crocodiles confirmed today. So thank you very much for that
0: Yeah,
1: text."
0: and great sunsets and markets. Just slow down. The north is great as an escape, and to just slow down a bit and just enjoy that weather.
1: Time for a couple of quick calls, if we can. It's Cedric. Hello.
2: Hello. Yes, I'd like to say Esperance in Western Australia is absolutely superb. I can't understand why the government doesn't capitalize on that. The tourism that could be generated by just the atmosphere alone is fantastic. And our daughter and her husband shifted over there, and they never want to go anywhere else. The beaches are perfect, they're squeaky clean. You go through the town, there's not a piece of paper lying anywhere in the street.
1: Cedric, thank you for making
0: Cedric,
1: the case. Back to you, Chris.
0: look, I'm really disappointed that you took Cedric's call, because he's just blown out of the water my favourite destination in Australia. That's the reason why we don't promote it in the tourism campaigns. It

0: day on Wharton Beach, as an example, which is just to the east of Esperance. You get a good day there, it beats the best day on Cable Beach. But unfortunately, you don't get as many good days because of the wind and things like that. But it is completely overwhelmingly spectacular. You've got if you go and write your name in the sand with your big toe and you listen to that squeak, it nearly cuts your toe. The sand is so sharp and clean. And the water does that trick when it laps up to the shore. Not sure if you remember the lemon saline drinks that would fizz up. You'd put in a couple of teaspoons and toss it up with your spoon. That's what the water sounds like at Esperance.
1: Just
0: There's
1: that sort of
0: little fizz.
1: crackling.
0: Ah, oh, it is absolutely magnificent. So Cedric, thanks for the call. But yeah, got some problems with it as well.
1: Thanks, but no thanks.
0: Yeah.
1: We got time for one more. Let's go up to Mount Torrens. Hello, Kim.
2: Yes, g'day, Rory. Look, you don't have to go too far away. When our kids were younger, we used to go up the river on a houseboat in wintertime. And the river was always quieter in wintertime, but the real bonus was is that there were no mozzies. And you could also have your bonfire on the bank, and you could cook on the open fire on the bank. And yeah, it was just perfect.
1: Well, Lee from Richmond has texted right in on the very same idea there, Kim. How, Rory, a houseboat on the Murray in winter, stop for a fire, watch the mist rising in the mornings, bushwalks, etc.
2: And the water's no colder than what it is in summertime. So if you really want to have a dip, you could jump in the water too. So, yeah, great time. But I don't think you should have been advertising Esperance because my son and his family live in Western Australia and they've just been down to Esperance and on those beaches you were talking about. And a lot of people have heard about it. And he said there was a load of wankers down there. We're just being idiots.
1: Kim, thank you for your call. Chris, it looks like the secret's out.
0: The secret's out. But another secret that's out that just came up with that call that we haven't talked about are fires as well. And the love, you know, it doesn't matter even if a breeze blows a smoke over you and marinates your clothes in fire smoke. There is something just beautiful about just staring at that fire and becoming hypnotized as well by the flames and the warmth. Just a beautiful thing to experience in winter.
1: Chris Parry, it's been lovely to talk travel with you today. Thanks for your company.
0: Hey, thanks for the opportunity. See you later.
1: Chris Parry there is a travel writer. You've been talking travel here on 891 ABC Adelaide mornings right across South Australia at this time of the morning. Soon it'll be statewide soapbox. You know the numbers, 1300 222 891, if you want to bring something to our attention or weigh in on any of the topics we've discussed on the program today. But at 26 minutes to 11, let's go to Canberra for the very latest in federal politics.
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1: Thank you very much for this text. Good morning, all. Please remind drivers to put on their lights as it's pouring out here. Of course, we are expecting rain and some potentially nasty conditions over the next 24 hours or so. So please take care on the roads. So now joined, though, by Evelyn Manfield. She's a political reporter with ABC News based in the press gallery there at Parliament House in Canberra. Hello, Evelyn.
4: Hey, Rory.
1: Significant decision this morning from the Fair Work Commission. We brought the breaking news to everyone just out of 10 o'clock. Remind us, though, what is the determination when it comes to minimum wages?
4: Yeah, so this will affect millions of workers. The minimum award wage, a minimum award wage, I'll try that again, rising by
1: You're starting
4: 4
1: to sound like me, Evelyn.
4: rising by 4.75%. So for workers on that, it's looking at around $50 a week. So that will make a difference to people. Of course, some of the lowest paid people in our country who, you know, are dealing with inflation and rising expenses and everything else. So, yeah, a significant boost there. Of course, you know, we're getting some of that political reaction, including from the Greens, who are saying it doesn't quite go far enough, but it is a boost for the minimum award wage.
1: And again, this is the annual wage case. This is the discussion and the decision that is made.

0: it ahead of the 1st of July every year.
1: Yeah, so look, you know, there's a lot of anticipation around this, as you say. You know, we'll hear from the Treasurer later today talking about it, but certainly there it is something that draws a lot of attention because it does set that award wage and, you know, it does have an impact not just on the workers but businesses as well.
0: Evelyn, let's leave the determination by the Fair Work Commission to one side for now. Has there been continued discussion there in Canberra? We had Katina Curtis on yesterday about this, the rise of One Nation. I note that Claire Armstrong, the chief digital political correspondent, has an analysis piece out this morning.
1: Yeah, there's still a lot of talk about One Nation. You know, South Australia during the March election sort of saw the first of it, but it really has continued. This One Nation popularity surge has continued since in the polling, at least, and of course in the by-election in Farrer, the New South Wales federal seat. We're actually seeing that member David Farley sworn in today, and he was on radio this morning on the ABC, asked about his swearing in and this increase in popularity that One Nation has seen in polling, not just over recent days, but a lot prior to that as well. He was saying it's due to this sort of economic frustration that Australians are feeling at the moment. So, yeah, it's really interesting to see the sort of, as I said, surge in popularity that One Nation is experiencing, you know, now having that first win of a lower house seat. Of course, Barnaby Joyce does sit in the lower house for One Nation, but, you know, won that as a Nationals MP. So they're really gaining traction and popularity.
0: What more are we hearing from Jim Chalmers as well? Because I understand he's been out and about on Radio National Breakfast this morning.
1: Still a lot of talk about the budget fallout, which is interesting now. You know, in my recent sort of time here, I can't remember where the budget fallout has been as lengthy as the one that we're seeing at the moment.
0: We're 3 weeks in now, Ev.
1: Yeah, obviously big changes to negative gearing and the capital gains tax. The government still is selling this as a move to try and get more young people into the housing market, but they're continuing to face other questions about, you know, how it's going to impact on small businesses and startups, but also, you know, the question of housing as well. The Treasurer was being asked this morning about, well, hold on, there's all these young people trying to buy their first homes who've taken up the government's 5% deposit scheme, where the government kind of goes guarantor on the house, saying, well, what happens if house prices do drop? The government is pointing to Treasury modelling that's saying house prices are still going to grow. They're just going to grow at a slower rate. But certainly there's some heat about that because, you know, we're starting to see some of the data coming in from auctions that they're not, you know, the clearance rate's dropping there, not as many bidders and that sort of thing, which I guess, you know, you could argue is part of the point, you know, taking some of that investor heat out of the market. But if you've just bought a house, and if that's, you know, particularly you're a young person buying your first house, you don't want to see house prices go down.
0: Evelyn Manfield, it's always wonderful to talk to you here on the Mornings program. Thank you.
1: Thanks, Rory.
0: Evelyn Manfield there, political reporter with ABC News based at Parliament House in Canberra. Thank you to David for this little piece of information. There is a burst water main on Greenhill Road. It is between Duthie Street and Unley Road. It is affecting traffic heading towards Unley Road, so that would be west along Greenhill Road. Apparently, it's really fountaining into the sky. About 80 metres high. That's very high. That seems very, very high. If that is the case, surely not. But hey, if you're moving around that part of Adelaide and you're happening to see a big gusher there on Greenhill Road, take a photo and send it through on 0467 922 891. It is 20 minutes to 11. You can win on the Mornings program today, but you have to call 1300 222 891 and try and identify this voice as part of Celeb Snippet.
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0: quarter to 11 there. Bruce Springsteen with Glory Days here on 891 ABC Adelaide. 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
1: Are there any winners in the cost of living crisis? What's causing the algal bloom?
2: Questions. They've never been more important. So the one thing we'll never question is our duty to keep asking. ABC News, keep asking.
3: This is Rory McLaren, live across Adelaide and South Australia. South Australia.
4: Your point, their village.
0: That is the clue you need to try and identify to win Celebrity Snippet today. Hello, Keith.
5: I think it's Tom Courtney, the actor.
0: Tom Courtney. Oh, it's a good guess, Keith, but I'm afraid you are.

0: incorrect.
1: Okay. Thank you
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2: It seems you burnt the wrong village.
3: They always say that, and what does it matter? 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
0: Your point, their village is the key little phrase there. 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Time for the soapbox.
2: I don't know anything about these things.
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0: Good morning, Doug.
5: Good morning. Good morning. Yep.
0: Doug, you want to talk about stamp duty here in South Australia?
5: Correct. Yeah, look, I know it's a much talked about topic and there's been a few announcements. So my my main concern is stamp duty for first home buyers. And I know this is something that's talked about a lot and maybe not understood, but it's only abolished if the new home buyer or first home buyer actually builds a home or buys a home off the plan. If they buy an established home, they pay full stamp duty, which is a significant sum. And we are the only mainland state that actually charges first home buyers stamp duty on established homes. There's a few different policies going around.
0: I was going to say, there are different versions of that policy across different jurisdictions, though, Doug, aren't there?
5: Absolutely. But the one defining difference is in South Australia, we definitely do charge full stamp duty on established homes for first home buyers. There's no relief whatsoever. Inflationary risks are always poised as the main concern, and that would be the case if it was only first home buyers bidding on a particular house, but that's not the case. They make up probably 25 to 30% of the market. And I think at the end of the day, if the risk of a slight inflationary push on established homes was taken, but at the same time, those first home buyers, and they're not all young people, there could be people that have tried to get in the market for a long, long time as well. I think that's the least that we could do in the spirit of fairness.
0: I need to ask you, Doug, as well. Obviously, this has been an issue that all sides of politics have discussed in some way, shape or form the last 12, 18 months, particularly in the context of the South Australian election.
5: Yes.
0: Do you have any political allegiances here?
5: Absolutely not. And I think that would be the worst thing to make it a political matter, because it's such a important part of, I suppose, being established and transitioning into home ownership. I have no political allegiance whatsoever. I've written the same letter to both sides of politics and to media. So, and I'm no expert by any means. I'm just the father of five kids, five daughters, all at different stages of their lives. And I guess I've gone through the process of looking at how hard and how challenging it is for them. But the last thing we want is them to give up hope, and we want them to strive for home ownership. And there's been some really good initiatives too, right? So I'm not being I'm not blinded by the fact that there's been a lot of initiatives that have been taken. This is just one more that I think we can implement immediately. And it's not new, and it's consistent with every other mainland state in Australia.
0: Doug, if you don't mind me asking, what age mix do you have with your daughters?
5: Oh, okay, so my oldest daughter is 27. I have a daughter that's 25. She actually bought a property about a year ago. I've got another daughter who's 24. They'll be listening, or they might listen. I'll get in trouble if I get their names wrong. Age is wrong. And then I've got one that's 19, and I've got one that's 16. And look, everyone says from different generations, just save and work harder. But there's a substantial difference in the market today. It's 10 times the average income. To buy an entry-level home, whereas probably when myself entered the market, it would have been about 4 to 5 times average income. You can't do anything about that, but you've got to question, do we really need to charge them full tote odds at stamp duty?
0: Doug, appreciate your call and contribution to the discussion. Thank you.
5: No worries. Cheers.
0: It is 10 minutes to 11. Thank you to the person who has managed to... sneak in a photo of this burst water main on Green Hill Road. It is going quite high. If you look at some of the gum trees that it is, from this perspective at least, it is quite significant, the height on that burst water main there on Green Hill Road. So if you are heading westbound between Duthie Street and Unley Road on Greenhill Road. Take care, because the traffic will be moving quite slowly around that. I'm sure the SA Water crews are making their way there as quickly as they possibly can. You do have the chance to win today by playing Celeb Snippet. Good morning, Ali.
6: Good morning, Rory.
0: Who do you think the celebrity snippet is today?
6: I think it's Omar Sharif.
0: Very well done, Ali.
6: Thank you.
0: Of course, Omar Sharif there in Dr. Zhivago. Congratulations, Ali, identifying that one. Stay on the line so we can get you a little bit of something to read from the ABC 891 Book Vault. Ali, again, correctly identifying the voice today as being Omar Sharif. It is 9 minutes to 11. We're not going to play you the full clip because it runs almost 2 minutes. So we're going to keep moving on with the statewide soapbox today. Hello, Glenda.
7: Hello, Rory. I rang to just discuss further to what you said earlier this morning when you were talking about the prices of diesel and petrol.
0: Yeah, absolutely. Do you have some experience in this space?
7: Yes, a long time ago. So what I'm talking about is late 60s and 70s that I owned a independent service station at Victor Harbour.
0: Mm.
7: Now, independents were really strong in those days, and we were, although the public wouldn't realise it, probably the ones that kept the prices down because our prices were worked out on what our business could take and what profit we needed to provide a service. And so often the big shells and whatever had to come down if we were lower than them. So we were of great value. Now, there's still independents in South Australia. And when I heard that the government have now got people coming out to check what your prices are and you've got to pay a fine, that the government is now dictating to private enterprise what the fuel price should be in South Australia. Now, that isn't private enterprise. We had a garage that was a service station as well as mechanics. We served about, say, 20 to 30 thousand litres of petrol a week. So our prices would have been calculated to pay my wages because in those days I did all the check the tyres, water and whatever, et cetera, et cetera. We also ran 30-day accounts, which meant that incorporated in our costing for what our fuel was had to cover all of that and a wage for me.
0: Mm.
7: Now, the a service station today that's on in a prime spot has a bigger turnover than what a service station in a... But they all provide the same service. Now, this is in the country areas too. You've got your little service stations that don't have a big lot of petrol that they sell every week. So I am staggered that we've got inspectors coming on private enterprise land to tell us and then fine us for what we're charging for a product. If we're charging too much, people won't come.
0: Glenda,
7: now that's what private enterprise is all about.
0: Glenda, thank you for your contribution and for adding your views and your experience to this particular discussion as well. It is 6 minutes to 11. We are trying to give you an update as to what is happening on Greenhill Road. Now, Chuck, you've sent in a photo. You join us now. What can you see?
8: Mate, this is amazing. Victoria Park could have one of these right in the middle of town. We were driving heading east on Greenhill Road. We actually were turning into King William, and that photo you can see.
0: Yeah.
8: That it's got to be 50-60 metres. In that photo you can see it's almost as tall as their apartments.
0: And from that perspective, and I was a little bit dismissive when we got the first report through
8: with
0: here, because when it said 80 metres, I thought, that's very high. But no, you, the photos you've sent through, and we've also sent another couple of photos, it's very tall.
8: Pretty impressive. This
0: gusher at the moment, and very much relative to, and not only the air apartments from the perspective you're at, Chuck, but also the gum trees in and around that stretch of Greenhill Road.
8: That's right. Seriously, I couldn't believe it.
0: Chuck, thank you.
8: Gave Mrs. Chuck a job.
0: Out the window with the phone. Beautifully done.
8: She's done a good job.
0: Chuck, thank you for your call and for the update. Keep your updates coming through. Let's go to Adrian. Hello.
9: Hi, how are you?
0: Adrian, you want to talk about petrol as well?
9: Yeah, it's a coincidence that one of your previous callers about the lady that had the service station in Victor Harbour. I live in Goolwa, mouth of the Murray. Petrol prices here have consistently, we've been here for 14 years, have consistently been 15 to 20 cents dearer per litre than corresponding service stations in Victor Harbour, Strathalbyn, Mount Barker. And nobody, I've rung BP, Shell, ACCC, local members, nobody can tell me why they charge 20 cents a litre more for petrol in Goolwa than Victor Harbour. They're the same distance from the CBD. Transport can't be an issue. It's just seems to be, and as the lady was saying, that you know, you've got government sending out inspectors, but nobody comes to, nobody's come to Goolwa and says, why are you 20 cents a litre dearer than corresponding people 15K away?
0: Adrian, you know? Thank you for bringing that one up to us here on the Statewide Soapbox. Lots of texts coming in still, including from Pete, who writes, the last speaker, Doug, is the most rational and sensible caller on home ownership I've heard for a long time. Well done. Thank you for that text there, Pete. And let's go to Alan. We've got time for one more call. Hello, Alan.
10: G'day. Yes, I was just going to put in my winter escape, which is a direct flight for the whole of July to Maroochydore.
0: Beautiful.
10: And it's only 5 degrees warmer night and day, but it makes a huge difference.
0: But it is night and day, Alan. That's the key thing.
10: Yeah.
0: Alan, thanks for your call. It is 3 minutes to 11. Jason Chong, you've made your way into the studio. You're in the chair again this afternoon.
11: Yes, I'm not fired yet, so back we go. I just walked through the office just then, and I had a winter escape planned. Going to go to Port Douglas with my mother-in-law and family. But it meant I had to take some time off work, and the boss was just looking quizzically at the screen and was like, I know you've got those 2 weeks off. Could you do a week of fill-ins directly afterwards? So my weekend, my winter escape is now followed by a week more of work than I should have, so... Yay, ABC!
0: Yeah,
11: but, he's definitely listening.
0: Yeah, but Jason, you've got to eat.
11: I do, but I'd rather eat mangoes and coconuts up in far north Queensland in the middle of June.
0: That's June. What about this afternoon?
11: This afternoon, really fun show. Actually, we are going to talk about food wastage and how. When is your personal limits for how brown something on the table is going to get? Do you are you Is it a serving suggestion, the use-by date for you, or are you militant about it?
0: Oh, I'm pretty... It depends on, again, it depends on the item. So you don't push the Goodwill with dairy, as an example.
11: Absolutely.
0: But, you know, maybe some spreads that might live in the pantry.
11: Uh-huh.
0: You might be a little bit more flexible with those.
11: Things in a jar.
0: Yeah. That's sort
11: it's
0: of
11: bunker, you know, food, isn't it?
0: Well, this is the thing. You think about something like a Vegemite or a peanut butter as an example. So that's kind of where I fall.
11: There's also a really interesting lawsuit going on at the moment about Fender guitars, and they're cease and desisting all around the world. We're going to get into that because I think that's fascinating. So good afternoon show, I think.
0: Jason will be with you across the course of the afternoon. Thank you for the text here regarding inspectors. Don't tell the proprietor what to charge. They tell them to tell us what they're going to charge. So thank you for that perspective there. Thank you. It is raining in Adelaide South. Thanks for your company today. It's news time.
12: ABC News with Matt Coleman. The Fair Work Commission has awarded a 4.75% pay increase to the nation's lowest paid workers. That will lift the minimum wage and award rates for about 2.9 million workers from the 1st of July. Unions have been pushing for a 6% increase, while business groups wanted the increase to be in the 3% range. Former Labor Environment Minister Peter Garrett will be heading an independent review into the AUKUS Defence Pact. He says he hopes it will open up a national conversation. Mr Garrett says the inquiry launched today will examine potential effects of the Defence Pact, including nuclear waste storage. He's told 891 ABC Adelaide he expects the inquiry to reach South Australia by the end of August.
13: We need to have the issues better understood, fully considered. We need to have the opportunity, I need it, like anybody else, to hear from the experts, to hear from the public, to hear from people who are potentially

0: affected to ask the questions.
1: The MS Society's SANT chief executive says she's concerned some clients may be going without services. South Australia's MS Society entered voluntary administration in September last year due to significant financial losses. It was taken over by the MS Society WA, and the combined entity has been operating since November. SANT chief executive Melanie Kiley has told 891 ABC Adelaide people who have not yet transferred should reach out.
2: As you can expect, when you take over things, you find these little gremlins in places you didn't know existed. So if there are people falling between the cracks, please, if they can reach out to us, we want to help them.
1: Remediation works on the Sam Willoughby BMX track in Adelaide Southwest are expected to begin in October. The $6 million international standard track has faced significant closures in the last few years due to substantial ground cracking. The track is expected to reopen early next year. BMX Olympic medalist Sam Willoughby says he's hopeful works will prevent future closures.
3: I'm confident that is coming very soon, and it will be there in the near future, and I still think, you know, the future will be very bright.
1: Police have accused a motorcyclist of travelling up to 210 kilometres an hour in a 90 zone on the north-south motorway. They say they spotted the 21-year-old doing a wheelie on the Port River Expressway at Wingfield after midnight. Footage from the man's helmet camera allegedly showed the rider reaching excessive speeds and performing wheelies at 180 kilometres an hour. He's been charged with 22 traffic offences. A Riverland security business has seen a 300% increase in CCTV installations, with fuel theft a contributing factor. Business director Cody Milne says agricultural installations now make up 50% of his Renmark-based business. He says farmers want to protect assets like diesel tanks and machinery, which can be siphoned.
4: That whole cost of living crisis seems to be driving theft up. There's a lot of underreporting goes on in that ag industry, so if you're missing 1,000 litres, sometimes it's harder to report that than it is to just deal with it and move on. So they're not reporting it as much, but we do hear it in the back end, because when they've finally had enough, that's when they come to us.
1: Police say they have not seen a notable increase in fuel theft in the region, but they are concerned that some incidents may go unreported. Southern Mallee farmer Dale Farley has installed more than 20 CCTV cameras across his property due to theft suspicions. He says the recent price of diesel has worsened behaviour.
5: When fuel was only $1.58, it wasn't such a burden on them. Because now it's such a burden on them, it's really pushing them out into the regions. And footy on a sad day is a crucial one, because they know that whole family goes to football. And that's why CCTV so important, because I can arm the camera, lights go off, alarms go off, and it will alert me that someone is there.
1: Geelong AFL coach Chris Scott says he'll spend the next 2 days planning how to combat Adelaide captain Jordan Dawson when the sides meet on Thursday night. The Crows sit eighth on the ladder at the halfway point of the season, while the Cats are in fourth. Dawson has frequently been among the highest rated players on the ground this season, and Scott says he is hard to match up on because of his versatility.
6: Dawson's a difficult one, and he must be a challenge for their coach. I guess this might be similar to some of the questions we've had over the years about where Dangerfield might play. It's kind of like Dawson might be one of the best defenders, the best forwards and the best midfielders in the competition, but you've got to choose to play him somewhere.
1: South Australia's weather: a coastal hazard warning for high tides applies, along with a severe weather warning. Renmark showers 19, Mount Gambier showers 15, Port Lincoln showers 18, Port Pirie showers 19. Adelaide showers becoming windy, a top of 17 degrees, currently 16. Tomorrow showers 16. ABC News.
7: So there I was in Auntie Jean's frock.
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15: Noni Hazelhurst comes from a long line of entertainers. Men and women who could sing and dance and love to put on a show. Noni has that in spades. Look at her 24 years as a host of Play School. But her career is even more distinguished by a desire to be part of projects that really matter. See again Noni's 24 years as a host of Play School. Noni has won 4 AFI awards, including Best Actress for the adaptation of Helen Garner's novel Monkey Grip. Other films include Little Fish with Kate Blanchett and Candy with Heath Ledger. And in 2016, Noni was only the second woman to be inducted

0: into the Logie Hall of Fame. Her TV credits include Nancy Wake, The Cheryl Lee, A Place to Call Home, and a long-running stint as the inaugural presenter of Better Homes and Gardens. Despite all this, Noni Hazelhurst has never successfully learned how to ride a bicycle, which is one of the many things I learned from her new memoir, Dropping the Mask. Hi, Noni.
1: Hello. Can't do everything.
0: How did this happen? Why did he never learn how to ride a bike as a kid?
1: Well, my mother was pretty traumatised by her experiences being in Liverpool in England during the Second World War and the bombing. And she was quite frightened of anything that might go wrong or could happen. And my brother, who's 12 years older, had an accident on a bike. And so I was not allowed to ride a two-wheeler because being a girl, obviously, you're much more liable to come off. And so it never happened. But my bluff was called when I ticked that box in Showcast, which is the actor's resource, where you claim you have all these skills that might help your castability chances. And I blithely ticked bike riding and then was asked to do it. And in an episode of Matlock, I think, for Crawford Productions in the 70s, and crashed into the house. And then Nancy Wake rode a bike over the bloody Pyrenees, and Helen Garner, of course, rode a bike around Carlton in Monkey Grip. So, you know, I was hoist with my own petard.
0: It's been a significant handicap over this career.
1: It has. You'd think I'd learn now, but no, too late.
0: So as a kid, if you weren't tearing around the streets on a bicycle, how were you spending your time?
1: Very close to my mum. It was a very closeted existence, a very sort of Enid Blyton childhood. She taught me to read before I got to school, and I'm very grateful to her for her love of literature, and she wrote really well herself. So we did very solitary pursuits. I didn't have any other family in Australia and no kids my own age around, really. So we would cut out things and draw and go in the garden and talk about fairies, and all the stories were very much English based. The bush was as alien to me as it was to my mother. We never went there. It was full of scary things. So, yeah, she was very frightened, but she was a very devoted mother, very much so.
0: So you weren't physically adventurous, but how active was your imagination?
1: Oh, 100%, because I had to invent friends and I had to invent virtually a world. My favourite books were series of books that had big, happy families in them with lots of pets and lots of adventures. Tellingly, but I would recreate the Mickey Mouse Club in my mother's kitchen. She had these 8 full-length cupboards, and after each episode of The Mouseketeers, I would go and I'd be Jimmy, the leader, and then I'd talk to all the different Mouseketeers, and then I'd emerge from one of the cupboards as that Mouseketeer and do the, you know, pretend to do the song and the dance and everything. So, and I was also encouraged to watch all the great variety shows that were on television, that they were sort of my extended family and very much formative. Red Skelton, Morecambe and Wise, Carol Burnett. So I learned very early on, my parents recognised that I had the passion and the talent for performing and taught me very early on about how versatile you have to be to succeed. So I learned that almost by osmosis.
0: Well, they came from a long line of entertainers back in England. How were they involved in showbiz themselves?
1: Well, Mum and Dad, Dad was a singer and comedian. He had a 3-octave voice, beautiful tenor voice. And Mum's father was an acrobat, and as was his father. And she and her sister were originally the ta-da girls that, you know, watched him while he was on the trampoline or whatever he was doing. And then Mum sort of became a pantomime leading lady and a what she described as a soubrette, which I think does a little bit of tap dancing and a little bit of singing and so on. And they met when they were on the same bill on a touring circuit in England before the war. They met in 1938 and married in 1939, just after the war.
0: It's a kind of vanished world of entertainment.
1: Completely gone. Because television, of course, started in England in the late 30s, and by the time of the Queen's coronation in 52, it was everywhere. And also so many of the theatres had been bombed, and England was ruined after the war, as was much of Europe. And I think people were so focused on just rebuilding their lives and their houses and their families after the war, they just needed to survive.
0: Through doing the television show Who Do You Think You Are, you learn a lot more detail about your mum's father and grandfather. Mm. What's the story about your grandfather? How did he first come to enter?
1: My great-grandfather, they were an Irish family, the Carmody family, and his name was Paddy, Patrick. And at the age of 6, they migrated from Ireland because of the potato famine.

0: Didn't know how bad it was. Apparently a sixth of Ireland's population perished and another sixth emigrated. So they came to England, and young Paddy at the age of six was discovered by the banks of the Thames doing cartwheels and somersaults by Thomas Hanlon. And the Hanlon brothers were one of the major touring acrobatic troupes in the world. And whether he was stolen, sold, traded, I don't know, but he somehow ended up back in America with the Hanlon brothers at the age of six, and was the first person, and was renamed Little Bob Hanlon, and was the first person to be thrown from one trapeze artist to another before safety nets. They pioneered the use of the safety net, because until that point it was just a whole bunch of men with a blanket running underneath, hoping to catch them if they fell. So one of the Hanlon brothers actually did fall and hurt himself badly, so they instituted the safety net. So Little Bob's final trick was to drop 40 feet into the safety net. He left that group when he was about 14. I suspect he realised he'd been exploited and formed his own act called the Flying Julians. And he married a ladies' chariot racer in Victorian England for entertainment. They had huge entertainment theme parks where acts, you could wander around and see acts. And so Kate was... It's so dangerous. She was dressed in a sort of toga thing. I've seen photos of what they looked like, with a flimsy-looking chariot thing pulled by four to five horses doing racing around some circuit. So that was her thing. They married, had four boys, and then somehow they split up, and he ended up with a sharpshooter called Alexandra Martins, who was one of the great beauties of the day. And I've seen photos of her with an article saying she bathes in milk and all this stuff. And she was supposedly, in inverted commas, known to Tsar Nicholas. And when her death notice was published, she was called Alexandrina Martins, which does suggest a slight Russian influence. But I never knew any of this.
1: Extraordinary.
0: None of it.
1: What a thing to find out.
0: Incredible. But my mother's father had left her mother for a showgirl. So the pattern was repeated in the next generation. So I suspect it was just shame, because Mum told me that both her parents had died when she was 18. And in fact, her father had run off with another girl and lived until 1957, and she just cut off all contact. And I never knew any of it. So it was gobsmacking.
1: Learning more about your parents' lives during the war kind of revealed that in their case it might have been life at home that was harder than life at the front. How did their experiences differ during the Second World War?
0: Radical difference. My father, they'd only been married 8 weeks when he enlisted, or whether he was called up or enlisted, I don't know. And for the next 18 months he trained, and Mum would get on the train to be near him wherever he was. My brother was conceived during that period. And then in 1942, he was shipped off, not knowing where or how long they'd be away, nothing. And he was sent to India, where the Japanese had inflicted quite severe losses on the British Army, many of whom were Indian people. And so the powers that be in England thought an entertainment unit might be a good idea for the troops on the ground. And my father was available. And he was co-opted to write, produce, star in a weekly program called The Forces Half Hour, under his stage name of Ray Kanada. And he spent the war doing these concerts and broadcasts all over the place, and was very successful, whereas my mother was left with baby Cameron in Liverpool with Dad's relatives in places that were being bombed. I mean, even the dog had shrapnel in his paws, and so she was quite traumatised. Ultimately, she and Cameron went to a farm in Wales for some peace, but... You know, when I found out what she'd endured, which I only found out, who do you think you are? She would never talk about it. Mm. So, you know, I think Dad had quite a good war. I don't even know if he saw any actual service, although he trained. But he didn't come back till 1947 because there were no boats to bring them back. He wanted to migrate to India, but then, of course, in 1947 the partition riots started, so that was no place to bring the family. So they waited for Australia.
1: Given that background, Noni, was it sort of inevitable that you would enter the world of performance and entertainment? Did it always feel that that was going to be your future?
0: Very much so. I was sort of doomed from the start, really. Their focus always, though, was be versatile, work really hard, but have something to fall back on. And their example was perfect, because they couldn't sustain a career to bring up a family. They quickly had to recalibrate their lives. So, yeah, it was always something that I just knew that that was what I was going to do.
1: And it is.

0: as you say, as they knew, a risky profession. But you had confidence early on that this was going to be okay for you, this would work out?
1: Well, I had no idea about fame and fortune, but I just knew that that's what I was comfortable doing, and that I could please an audience, you know. Despite my very first appearance as Little Miss Muff at age 3, when I had no rehearsal with the person in the costume as the spider, it was a male adult, and when he came on stage, I just freaked out and ran away crying, and they all said, "Oh, isn't she convincing? How wonderful!" But no, it never occurred to me to do anything else. And so, Mum and Dad, you know, I had piano lessons, I had ballet lessons, calisthenics, you know, whatever they could do to kind of, and Dad taught me singing and breathing and all that sort of thing. So, yeah, comedy timing, that was all just absorbed by me from the start.
0: I'm Sarah Kanoski. Today my guest on Conversations is Australia's TV play school mum, Noni Hazelhurst. Your first gig on TV came when you were still a drama student at Flinders University.
1: Mm-hmm.
0: Pray tell, what was Emergency Line?
1: It was a Grundy's show, afternoon show, with a panel of experts. I think there was a vicar and maybe a psychologist and possibly an etiquette person or something. And the Flinders drama students were co-opted for about $80, I think, or $20 even, to pretend to be people calling in with problems. And we were all in the same set. And

0: can't remember what they said to me.
1: I don't know what the vicar's response was to this problem.
0: I think ultimately it was not to worry, but we just had to sort of ad lib a response. So it was quite weird, but it didn't put me off.
1: Well, once you were back in Melbourne, you needed to get more TV work to pay the bills. Where did you start?
0: Well, I auditioned for the Melbourne Theatre Company and failed and was told I couldn't audition again. So that was off the agenda. So I needed to get an agent, which I did quickly. And I started really, the first thing I did with her was I played Snow White at Chadstone Shopping Centre, which is always a good venue, in the milling about mall. I was an extra on Bellbird once. And then I just landed a lead with the ABC in a telly movie where I played a biker's girlfriend. There's that bike theme again. But I, luckily, it just cling on the back. Yeah.
1: Well, what kind of roles were on offer for young women back in the early 1970s?
0: Young blonde women who weren't, you know, who were presentable, were mainly love interests, offsiders, sex kittens, you know, bad girls. So I had a whole lot of guest leads in Crawford's police shows as various victims or naughty girls. And then the breakthrough role, I guess, was The Box, and followed by The Sullivans, where I was able to prove that I could do the serious stuff. I could cry, and that kind of pushed me in. And I had my hair cut really short, so it was kind of pushed me into a different category. Thank God, finally.
1: It was such a huge show. The Sullivans had such an impact on Australia. What was it like to be a part of that historic moment? Really,
0: really thrilling because. Everyone wanted to be on it. The scripts were really interesting. The family dynamic was interesting. So many good actors were part of it, great directors. And it cost $1 million to set it up in 1975. So it was the most expensive production that had been mounted in Australia. And it went so well that they were running out of war by the end of it. It went for years. And so there were lots of extended cups of tea talking about the latest, you know, sortie. But, yeah, it was fabulous and it went all over the world. And I still occasionally get people talking about it in a strange places like airport toilets. Some Irish person will say, oh, I've just been watching you on the Sullivans. Yes, how are you? You know, it's like, that's 50 years ago, my gosh.
1: That led to your first experience at the Logies. What did you wear to your first Logies in 1977?
0: Well, this was before designers wanted you to wear their clothes, and I'd been taken to England to finally meet my one and only grandmother for an afternoon some years before, and she gave me some of her clothing from the 20s that she'd kept, and one of them was this exquisite black lace dress, full-length dress. So that was what I wore to my first Logies, and I've now passed that on to my daughter-in-law, and she wears it proudly.
1: In 1978, Noni, you took on the role for which many still identify you, Noni, on Play School. Mm. Firstly, explain why that was such a good gig to get as an actor.
0: I think the main thing about it was that it was the part-time job that was part of the business. Because 95% of actors are out of work at any given time, part-time work is essential, and it's very difficult to find an employer who understands that, you know, you might need to go to an audition tomorrow or you have a matinee for the next 6 weeks on a Wednesday. Very difficult. So to have Play School as a backup, as sort of the gravy if there's any meat, was a huge boon. But also it gave me exposure to a much wider demographic than just a drama would, because not only were 3- and 4-year-olds watching, but their parents and their grandparents were watching. And my mother initially said, you should do it because there'll be producers with young children watching at home and you can show different skills. But it also, it was a great gig because it removed your fear of the camera. Actors with cameras pretend they're not there in a drama, but you have to confront that. And so it gives you the added skill of presenting under your belt as well. You can't just make a presenter. It takes a lot of experience to do it well.
1: Was there a presenter you preferred working with?
0: Oh, look, I liked most of them for different reasons, but obviously John Hamblin was the most fun. Dear John, who left us a couple of years ago. Mad as a cut snake, but absolutely crystal clear in his ability to just be fresh and in the moment. And often he wouldn't get the words right, and the words were very important because they were camera cues and, you know, perfectly timed and everything. But it didn't matter because he was so alive. You couldn't take your eyes off him. And so he taught me to stop performing and start being, which was huge.

0: I mean, initially, it took about a year for me to feel unself-conscious in front of the crew. But once you realize that you're only playing to one pair of eyes, and that's the camera, then you can have an intimate relationship, and the crew are actually there to support you. And when I realized that, I felt safe and that they knew what I was doing and why. And so I could just relax and talk to the camera.
1: It was recorded as live back then, filmed in one take. What sort of things would happen that might cause you to have to do a second take?
0: If we wanted to stop tape, we had to swear because they wanted us to model problem solving and adapting to situations that went wrong. But things would happen like one of the pets might bite you on the finger or something, and you know, with blood dripping from your finger. So, you know, there was a fine line between how you got out of something and whether you just went, nah, sorry, not going on. But we had one instance where we had to have a picnic. John Hamblin and I had to take the pets on the toys on a picnic, and I was bringing all the picnic stuff, and I had it in a bag. And you know, he said, oh, it can't all be in there. You know, we're going on a lake. You haven't got a boat. And I said, yeah, I've got a boat. And what they were using was one of the Royal Navy's blow-up dinghies, which inflates in like 10 seconds. But we couldn't rehearse with it because they couldn't afford to get the Navy guy for the rehearsal, right? So on the day, it turns up, and we only had one go at it. So I bring out all the cups and the plates and the this and the that. And he goes, okay, where's the boat? And I go, it's here. And so I pulled the pin, and it exploded in front of us with the most monumental farting sound you have ever heard in your life, that went on for the full 10 seconds really loud. And we were in hysterics.
1: That's right, whoopee cushion.
0: We were just in hysterics. And someone wrote in and said they were obviously drunk, those two. But it was just so unexpected. No one told us that that was coming. But we didn't stop. We kept going.
1: That would have been the highlight of the episode.
0: It was very funny.
1: Play School used to be on twice a day, but often the morning and afternoon shows were from different seasons.
0: Yes.
1: So there were miraculous days where Noni was pregnant in the afternoon and not in the morning, and vice versa.
0: That's right. Well, written into your contract, there was a 15 repeats over a 5-year period of each episode. And in fact, the child at home loved that because they'd go, oh, I know this one, you know, so there was that. But yes, sometimes I'd have short, curly hair, dark hair in the morning and be 6 months pregnant, and then in the afternoon. I don't think the child noticed, but the adults would have.
1: Well, how did your own kids react to seeing you on Play School?
0: The first time I brought my older son in, because they were allowed to come in for a rehearsal in the studio, but never for the taping. The first time, and I was so excited and proud to show him off, you know, he came running towards me. I was on the set, and he came running towards me, and I put my arms out, and he went straight past me to Big Ted. Completely ignored me. Oh, okay. But funnily enough, I watched him watching it one day at his grandparents' house, and his cousin, who was a couple of years older, he was about 4, I think, came and sat and watched with him, and I was on, and he said, no, no, no, no, you can't watch it, it's my mummy. So I had to explain to him that I did it for all the children, not just
1: so
0: for him.
1: So gorgeous.
0: He thought it was just special. Special program. But they're great levelers, kids. I remember, you know, people would occasionally come up and say, oh, we love you, we think you're wonderful. And he was about 8, he said, why do people think you're so wonderful? And I said, well, they don't know me like you do. He went, oh, okay, I get it.
1: Only see the TV mummy.
0: That's right.
1: Not the
0: that's
1: home
0: right.
1: mummy.
0: The masked mummy.
1: You must hear stories from people who've watched you. I mean, I'm guessing every day. Does someone talk to you about seeing you on Play School?
0: Pretty much every day. Yeah, either their kids did or they grew up with me. Or I had one funny moment where an airline stewardess crouched down and said, I want to thank you for Play School because when you're on, it's the only time my husband and I get to have sex. Uninterrupted. Oh, thanks for sharing. Okay.
1: That's new branding. The ABC needs to lean into that.
0: Yeah, I'm the perfect distraction.
1: Get some parent time. Put on Noni.
0: That's right. Hilarious.
1: How do you feel about it working back? I mean, you've had this huge career of all these different kind of dramatic roles. Mm. How does that part of your career stay in your mind? How do you feel about it?
0: The Play School part? Well, because it's ever present and because it gave me a motivation to be an advocate for children, for preschool children, it's never left me. And I still talk about it and write about that, you know, little children need to be protected from the complications of our modern world because they're not developmentally developed enough to be able to contextualise everything that's going on unless they have an adult who can help them, and a lot of kids don't. I mean, for many children, the Play School presenters are the nicest adults they have contact with. So that's a great responsibility. So that never has left me. Because before that, I just grouped all children together as an amorphous group. I didn't think of the special requirements and how formative, how incredibly important preschool years are, until I worked with the producers who explained the philosophy behind the program. And so I began to look around and see how little in our world is age appropriate for that age group and how mystifying it is. And it took me back to being a little child myself. And so all the things that I'd pushed away or blocked out, which we do, you know, often the traumas we find out later that we endured at those ages that we haven't really dealt with, and that have sometimes blighted our whole existence. So, you know, that never will leave me. And I think it also gave me a kinship with the audience, because they knew that I respected their child and that I put their child, gave their child high importance and high value. And most parents have that for their children, even if they're not equipped necessarily to, you know, pursue those ends. But it gives you a kinship, just like giving birth gives you kinship with all the women who've given birth throughout the ages. It does give you that familiarity and that ease, so that I know that people who know me from play school feel easy in my company, as opposed to people who might know me as a serious actor who feel a bit intimidated, as I would.
1: You were at the same time always doing other kinds of serious acting for adults, including being in plays in that very exciting time in Australian theatre where new stories, contemporary stories were being told. Mm. You performed with some extraordinary actors, including a young Mel Gibson with whom you had a kissing scene. Tell me about that.
0: No, yes. We did a beautiful play directed by one of my all-time favourite directors, George Ogilvy, the late George Ogilvy. And Mel played an American soldier staying in King's Cross who wanted to desert. And I played a girl who ran a boarding house in the Cross and was hiding him out. And they fall in love. And just before interval, we come together for our first kiss. It's quite a long scene with another actress who leaves the room. And then we'd come together and there'd be a blackout, and that was interval. And this one night I just knew I was going to be sick.
1: Not because of Mel.
0: Not at all because of Mel. Mel and I got on very well, but I just was sick. And as we started to come, I was trying to sort of signal to, and I was pale and I was sweating, and he didn't notice, he was acting his socks off. And we sort of came together and I just veered my head to one side, and literally in the blackout I just ran off the stage and threw up. I was just sick as a dog. And we had to stop the performance that night, unfortunately. But, yeah, it was not ideal.
1: These things happen in live theatre.
0: Well, really, thank God.
1: Who were some of the other actors that you worked with in that period that stand out in your mind as being special to have shared a stage with?
0: Oh, so many. Geoffrey Rush, we did on our selection together. I played Lil to his Dave. Heath Ledger, a very young Heath Ledger, in a show called Clowning Around. Oh, my first theatre job was in Sydney. I was so lucky. I had Maggie Kirkpatrick, Ron Graham, so many people to kind of guide me and encourage me, you know, which I didn't necessarily expect. There weren't as many fragile egos as I'd expected, and so I was very fortunate to have just some wonderful co-workers and colleagues to pull me through, really. You know, you have to be very supportive of each other, to the point where if someone isn't, and if someone is just out for themselves, it really sticks out.
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1: Play School's Noni Hazelhurst is my guest today on Conversations. And there's plenty more to this story after the news headlines. 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
3: At Coleman in Adelaide with ABC News, the Fair Work Commission has awarded a 4.75% increase to the nation's lowest paid workers. That will lift the minimum wage and award rates for about 2.8 million workers from the 1st of July. Unions have been pushing for a 6% increase, while business groups wanted the increase to be in the 3% range. The SA government says that 22 service stations have so far been fined for not complying with fuel price changes. More than 800 compliance checks have been done in response to 400 complaints about petrol pricing since the Middle East war began. And police have accused a motorcyclist of travelling at up to 210 kilometres an hour in a 90 zone on the north-south motorway. They say they spotted the 21-year-old doing a wheelie on the Port River Expressway at Wingfield after midnight. Footage from the man's helmet camera allegedly showed the right rider reaching excessive speeds and performing wheelies at 180 kilometres an hour.

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2: I'm Sarah Kanoski. Today my guest on Conversations is Australia's TV Play School mum, Noni Hazelhurst. Noni, alongside your work in theatre and on Play School, you were making films. And of course the big difference with film and theatre is that film is shot out of sequence. Mm. And your first lead was an adaptation of Helen

0: Yeah, it is something. It's quite a discipline, a different discipline, and one of the reasons that I love film, not more than theatre, but just that discipline is really challenging. I was in almost every scene, and it's a very emotional role, about an ill-fated love affair with a heroin addict in a communal house in Carlton in the 70s. And so I made a graph of the emotional highs and lows, because it's shot so wildly out of sequence. We actually shot the last scene on the first day. And I was worried about that, because I thought, am I going to do it justice, having not lived through the whole experience? And I was right. And Pat Lovell, our producer, somehow miraculously managed to reschedule so that I could do that scene again. But, yeah, I didn't want to blow all my tears too early. You know, I needed to know what was the high point of her breakup and breakdown, and just pace myself, basically. It was really important to do that, because you might have scenes 1947-3-72 all on the one day. And so you really had to keep a handle on where you were emotionally.
1: Music was an important part of your embodiment of that character too.
0: Yeah, we had the Divinyls.
1: And weren't you listening to John Lennon to the...
0: Yeah, John Lennon had been shot about 2 years prior, and the Double Fantasy album I just felt so moved by. And so that was my sort of inspirational soundtrack about the hopelessness and pointlessness of loving someone inappropriate, you know, or loving someone and them leaving suddenly. And his love for Yoko and Sean were so beautifully expressed on that album. And so that helped me emotionally. That was one of my triggers.
1: So you're doing all this sort of deep internal emotional work as an actor, and then you got all these people around you who are doing the lights and the cameras and all of that.
0: Mm.
1: Are you blocking them out? Are you pretending they're not there? No,
0: not at all. No, because if I'm, you know, off with the Pixies emoting and I miss my mark, the shot's ruined.
1: Well, how do you have both in your head?
0: You
1: both
0: just
1: that
0: do.
1: Deep dive and the...
0: You just do. You have to. Same in theatre. You know, you're aware of every lolly wrapper, every phone, every snore, whatever it is, you're aware of it. But, you know, you don't believe you're the person, but you're telling a story to the best of your ability with your own tools, which is your experience. But, yes, and, you know, I often hear a plane approaching in a take before the sound guy does, because I haven't got cans on, and I'll stop the take because it's pointless. They can't use it. It won't match the other shots because there'll be a plane going through it. Or if I hear a bird, if we're outside and I hear a bird in real time, I'll always look up and acknowledge that bird rather than, you know, because otherwise, oh, random bird, you're going to have to revoice that later in a studio, and it's a passionate love scene and it's always a really emotional scene that they want you to revoice because of sound. So you just have to have that consciousness, but also you are consciously observing what your other actors are doing. But, you know, the camera operator and I do, and the actors do a dance together. If it's a moving shot, we have to sometimes walk straight towards the camera but step over cables and tracks as we're doing it. So all that technicality is part of the challenge, and you know, the mystique and the magic, or cheap cinematic tricks, whichever way you like to look at it. But, you know, it really is a technical medium, very much so.
1: Monkey Grip was a landmark, really, in Australian cinema, like the novel was in Australian writing.
0: Yeah.
1: What did your mum think of the movie?
0: Her comment was, when are you going to do something I can be proud of? Mum had aspirations for me that were more kind of Julie Andrews-based, which I, you know, sadly disappointed her with going my own way. But... you know, I just felt that there was a way to build a career that was not... I didn't want to do a musical for 12 months straight. You know, I've got a low boredom threshold, and I would find that quite stultifying to do. And it's very hard slog. I really admire the people who sign up for that, because it really is hard work, 8 shows a week. The same thing, 8 shows a week. But, yeah, I wanted to do something different, and certainly Monkey Grip was one of the first films in that little part of the film renaissance in Australian films that didn't feature corsets or sheep or men on horseback. It was contemporary and on the face of it, not particularly appealing subject matter. And Pat Lovell, even though she'd produced Gallipoli and Picnic at Hanging Rock, found it quite difficult to raise the funds, you know, first-time director, no real known leads, but she got it in the end. And, but yeah, it was a struggle.
1: Well, it went on to have an incredible reception when it was screened at the Cannes Film Festival, which you got to go along to. What was that experience like?
0: Oh,
1: for you?
0: Thrilling! Absolutely thrilling. Well, in my contract, it said for publicity you will have first class

0: which meant in Australia, we thought. And then the head of the Cannes Festival, Gilles Jacob, Pat managed to get the film screened for him, and he really responded to my performance and wanted to put the film into competition. We got outvoted on that, but we got into a section called Un Certain Regard, which meant a proper screening, press conferences, multiple screenings, and garnered quite a bit of attention, which was great. So Pat very kindly said, you must come. And so she got me a first-class ticket to France, which I promptly cashed in and had a week in Italy and a week in London. And
1: like every good Australian traveller, yeah, I'll do it on the cheap.
0: I know. It was my first big trip, really, professionally, and it was thrilling. And just such a different world to see the acclaim and the reverence for the arts that happens in Europe, you know, because it's such a part of their culture. And I came away from it feeling that what I did had a validity and a value, which I'd never really felt in Australia, because the arts so often are considered officially as a pesky add-on luxury for the elites, as opposed to an essential part of a rich life and a civilising influence. So it was a really profound key turning point for me.
2: You fell in love with the Blue Mountains as a young actor and lived in various houses there, eventually moved into one with your then partner and discovered you were pregnant. Mm-hmm. Had you always wanted kids of your own?
0: I had, yeah. I was 34, I think, when I got pregnant the first time, and I was really ready. I mean, I'd had such a busy, busy time up till then. So, yeah, I was very ready. And, I mean, the Blue Mountains was a place where actors could afford to live, because it was much cheaper than the city. And I found this little ramshackle cottage that needed total renovation. And John, the father of my children, was a self-taught handyman, luckily. And so he added a bedroom where I gave birth, and we went from there. Yeah, and it was a lovely existence. So we just travelled by train to and from the city.
2: Did it change, motherhood change your attitude to work?
0: Oh, yeah.
2: In what sort of way?
0: Well, it made me have to choose between what, you know, made me have to think, what is my priority? I remember a very experienced female film director said to me when her children were small that she made sure she went out every day, even when she wasn't filming, so they didn't get used to her being around. I thought, well, maybe not. And I just directed a film myself prior to his birth, and I realised it's, you know, 25-8, it's not 24-7 directing a film, and so I can only do one of those sort of jobs at a time. So it made me recalibrate again, you know, what direction my career was going to go in, and it was more essential than ever that I have some security. So that's what led to Better Homes and Gardens.
2: Yeah, well, that offer came along not long after your second child was born. How did you feel about fronting a home show at first?
0: Well, initially the offer was to front a family program. The pilot was about talking to people about step-parenting and blended families and discipline, and I could justify that because of what I do on Play School and the advocacy I was known for by then with children. And Better Homes was another pilot that they were doing based on the magazine. It ended up when there were no reality shows then. I don't think we'd even had, what was that one on the ABC? Anyway.
2: Sylvania Waters.
0: Yeah. That was the only one. And so Australians are much less keen about coming forward to sort of talk about their problems. Jerry Springer was big in those days, you know, so it was kind of, oh, dear. So when we turned up to interview these families, there were no problems, everything's fine. No, we all get on perfectly, thank you very much. And it was a nightmare. Nothing.
2: Happy families, terrible TV.
0: Exactly. And all dressed, you know, beautifully. And I wasn't experienced enough at that point to be able to draw them out, and I could see the writing on the wall. Anyway, the host of the pilot of Better Homes hadn't cut the mustard, so they cancelled family and offered me Better Homes. And I thought, oh, my goodness, this is, you know, I don't want to pretend to be an actor who can grout. I don't want to, because they had, you know, the home show and Don Burke and all those things. And so I offered them a reality show within a lifestyle show, because we were doing up a ramshackle old house. We were always looking for the cheap alternative, making the best of what we had, which is the Play School philosophy as well.
2: It was kind of a Play School for adults.
0: Absolutely. And we actually widened the demographic of those home shows, because a lot of little children wanted to watch Noni on the home show. And it went gangbusters. I mean, it really was great.
2: Did you, you know, when you say making a reality show within a home show, which was a really pioneering thing at that time, but having cameras into your home around your family,

0: How did you draw that line of private life and TV show?
1: Well, as it turned out, I didn't.
0: When did that become
1: clear? I thought I could, Sarah, but I couldn't, could I? Look, it was madness, but at least I was at home. And at the time we started, I had a 10-month-old and a 6-year-old. So one at school. And so I couldn't keep going away. I didn't want to keep going away. And it was a perfect vehicle for John as the self-taught handyman to be able to do things. And it also meant, you know, we had help with our renovations, which was extraordinary. But there was a price for that. And ultimately the price was the breakup of the marriage. But, you know, for 10 years I had security. And that was a very important 10 years. And I don't know what I would have done without it, frankly.
0: You know, it strikes me, Noni, that you really are a very private person, despite someone who's been in the public eye and in those presenter roles where you're not just playing a role. You're kind of being yourself in a sense.
1: An acceptable version of myself.
0: A version of yourself. So I imagine it was pretty confronting for you to have to keep turning up on TV in that role after the end of your marriage. What was that like?
1: It was only difficult initially. Because we were, you know, the golden couple of television, and it was very awkward, and I didn't know if we were going to get this, both going to get the sack or what was going to happen. The network wanted us to do an interview together, which I just flatly refused because I knew it would come up forever if we did. So once, and I had to re-record 9 episodes by myself because they were going to air after the news had broken. So it was. I couldn't be private because we were public as a couple. And so we had to have some form of explanation. And, you know, it's now 25 years ago and people still talk about it. So, you know, it happens to a lot of people and it happened to us and it was a shame. And I think I say in the book, I think I've been in a form of shock ever since that my family didn't work. But, you know, I'm not alone.
0: How did viewers respond?
1: Well, they were fabulous. We won a Logie that year, so that first year by myself. So I think I say in the book, at least the audience hadn't abandoned me. So
0: it's like your version of a revenge dress the Logie.
1: Not really revenge, but just relief, really, yeah. That I was going to have a job that continued for a bit longer.
0: I'm Sarah Kanoski, and Noni Hazelhurst is my guest today. After the end of your involvement with Better Homes and Gardens, you relaunched your acting career, playing some really tough, strong older women, which is still not common on TV.
1: No, not really. I mean, I did do some things while I was doing Better Homes. I was lucky enough to be allowed to do a few things by the network. But, yeah, the funniest one was I was checked, and my availability was checked to do a police drama for the 7 network. And a couple of months after that, they'd asked about it, I said to my agent, what happened to that? And she said, oh, they decided you were too old. Now, I was the same. I was to be a police commissioner. I was exactly the same age as Christine Nixon, who was the head of Victoria Police at that point. So about 2 months after that, they came back to me and said, oh, we'd like to offer you the job because the person that we chose for the pilot wasn't authoritative enough.
0: Funny that.
1: And I said, well, I'm happy to do it as long as I don't have to wear the uniform because it's not very flattering. And they said, oh, no, you've got to wear the uniform. So I rang the PR department at the police and they said, oh, no, this person wouldn't wear a uniform, only on press conferences and official occasions. So thank you. And then they showed us the set, which was fluorescent lighting and all grey and really unflattering. And I went to meet the guy who did my real job at St Kilda Police. And he had this folder that he carried everywhere with him, everywhere. And he toured me around and I said, what's in that? And he said, look, that's all everyone on duty. I've got their names, their ranks, their serial numbers, everything, all the information in case I have to have a sudden response. He said, I even take it to the loo with me. Thank you. So I went to the newsagent and bought a white glossy folder, which I carried under my face at all times to get a bit of reflected light because I thought, bugger this, I'm not going to look like poo on television. So it was great. But I loved playing that role, to have you know, even though it's a pretend, to play a woman with authority was a real bonus.
0: For a number of years, you've been performing Mother, a one-woman show you co-created, telling the story of a woman who's homeless and alcoholic. Why did you want audiences to see that story on stage?
1: Well, the story I had nothing to do with the creation of the story other than to meet the writer with the director who had worked together before, Daniel Keane, a wonderful writer, and Matt Cholton, a wonderful director.

0: Minister. We talked about themes that we found interesting at this initial meeting. One was, the main one really was judgment, how toxic judgment is in our lives, self-judgment and judgment of others and assumptions and generalisations. We talked about our love of Dorothy Hewitt and what an incredibly difficult life she had led and how little acclaim she'd had. And Daniel went away and wrote this script in 10 days and came back and handed it to me. I had no idea it was going to be a homeless alcoholic woman. But what he wrote was so incredible that it was just an honour and a privilege to be able to have something like this to work on. And I've done it now for 9 years, toured it around, and it has a remarkable effect. You know, a lot of people, it's just asking people to walk a mile in someone else's shoes. And that's what the arts do. You know, they remind you that everyone has a story and that we're all worthy of care and respect. And, you know, people come expecting to see some of the place to call home fans turn up in 50s gear to watch Mother. You know, they've got the nets, the skirts and the hats and the gloves and the handbags. And it's so sweet because there's Noni looking like the wreck of the Hesperus with bare feet and filth all over her. And you hear them going, that's not her, that can't be. It's a one-woman show, who's it going to be? So it's just lovely to be able to confound, you know, to have those two characters, Elizabeth Bligh in A Place to Call Home, who's the epitome of stitched-uppedness, and this wonderful character, Christy, who couldn't give a toss, really, just as the world couldn't. So it's a wonderful duality to play.
1: It's such an interesting thing I hadn't really thought of before, that I guess each audience member is seeing you in all those different roles, Noni on Play School and Stitched Up 1950s, and bringing all of those, you get to play with that and take it on in some way.
0: Well, there's always a danger, Sarah, that people can't see you as anything else. And I think, you know, for example, with Cate Blanchett, when we did Little Fish together, she didn't get the recognition for that performance that she should. And I think it's because she was so exposed as a fashion icon that people found it difficult to really see what she was doing. She was Cate Blanchett. You know, it was difficult to lose that awareness of her and actually see the performance because we were so conscious of her herself as this, you know, beautiful actress renowned throughout the world. So, you know, you're always kind of treading that path. And that's another reason why I like to do something different all the time, because having, you know, that Play School set in concrete persona and the Better Homes slightly older version, I had to sort of fight that and keep doing different things.
1: What's it like to be on stage alone?
0: Oh, fabulous. I love it because I can't blame anyone else if things go wrong. It's just a wonderful challenge to take the punters on a journey, you know, that lasts for 75 minutes. And it's interesting because they start off laughing at her and sort of going, oh, yes, she's very distasteful. And then you feel it change. You just feel the atmosphere start to change, and they start to understand why she is the way she is, and then

0: the end of it, they're very moved and in tears because the framework that Daniel's given me is just so beautiful and so well realised. And it's just a great challenge. I love it, love it, love it.
1: Would she like to walk away from at the end of a performance, that character?
0: I don't find it difficult. I'm not someone who takes the character home. We did all of our suffering and crying and in the rehearsal period, you know, and that was a very emotional period. But that's not for me. I'm not there to make myself the issue. Someone came up to me at the end of the first performance and I was in the foyer having a drink with friends and laughing, and she looked quite shocked, this woman, and she said, "Where do you put her?" And I said, "Well, she's in here," and I pointed to my heart, which seemed to satisfy her, but she couldn't equate the two, which was sort of flattering in a way, I suppose. But I am definitely affected at the end of a performance, but by the time I'm back in the dressing room for about 5 minutes, I'm over it. It's my job to make you feel, make the audience feel the grief and the sadness. But
1: you've always liked a house in the country, Noni. Mm. What first drew you to the part of France where you now have a home?
0: Oh, gosh. Well, my name is short for Leonie. I'm a Leo. I went to St. Leonard's Girls College for 12 years. And when my marriage ended, I formed a company called Lionheart Productions because I had to be very brave. And I was looking for a place to, I took my sons at the end of Who Do You Think You Are? I brought them over to Europe because it was probably the last chance we'd get to travel as a family before they took off on their lives. And I was drawn to this place. I was looking for Airbnbs and I was drawn to this place and I was looking at the shots of the surrounding area. And I found this photograph of Richard the Lionheart's castle where he was killed. And I just went all shivery and weird and I had to go there. And I was just drawn to this area. And when we got there, I just fell in love with it. I just felt completely at ease. And every day online, I looked for about 3 years before I found this tiny little cottage in a remote village with nothing but a church and a town hall. And I emailed the owners, and it was for about the price of a car park in Sydney. I mean, it was ridiculously cheap, fully furnished. And they said, "Oh, no, there's a Belgian couple trying to get a mortgage, so they've got first dibs." So I did a bit of a ceremony to the universe.
1: And they didn't. Curse the Belgians.
0: That's right.
1: Belgians.
0: They didn't get their mortgage. So I got on a plane, went over there and just fell in love, absolutely fell in love.
1: What's life like in that village? What's the day hold there?
0: It's not that

0: for, all the souls around me, that guides us through the day. They're our marking points. And so it tethers you, it ties you together. But one of the most beautiful things about France, I think, is the ancientness, if there's such a word, of the culture, which comes through the food, it comes through the art, it comes through the gardens, the flowers. It's just an overdose of beauty. Whereas Australia being, you know, settled such a short time by us and not making the most of our Indigenous culture as part of our cultural offerings, although that is changing, thank goodness. You know, we don't have that continuity. It's broken here.
1: What grows in your garden there, Noni?
0: Oh gosh, well I'm not responsible for any of it, but apart from keeping it nice, there's a magnolia tree. There's random clumps of tulips and daffodils that come up. There's lily of the valley. There's snowdrops. There's wisteria around the windows. I mean, it's so romantic, and it's also tiny. You know, it's like one little bedroom, one lounge room, but great big fireplace with roaring logs, and it's so quiet. And I love listening to the different birds. You know, here I'm used to 40 kookaburras greeting the day and curlews and various things, whereas there it's just this tiny little twitter of baby little birds, and it's just a lovely soft environment, very feminine kind of energy.
1: Is that a place also where you get to be anonymous? There's no one recognising you on the street.
0: Exactly. There's no expectation that I'll be anything other than just the old woman with the shopping jeep in the market. So I can be the observer instead of being observed. And that, to an actor, really is grist to my mill. And I love watching people go about their business. You know, it's a very benign part of France, very remote, 3.5 hours south of Paris. And so it's just, again, a very gentle energy. And I feel sustained by it. You know, I don't want to live there full time. Australia's still home, but I've just been blessed with this. You know, by the time I got to 65 and I could finally do something with my super, I thought, you know what, I'm going to make the first decision of my life without reference to anyone. And I thought they'd all think I'd gone mad, but everyone went, oh, that's so wonderful.
1: Bronze just feels jealous.
0: Yeah.
1: You mentioned earlier that your mum asked you, please do something that I can be proud of. Mm. Did that ever happen before she passed away?
0: Yes. When I was awarded an Order of Australia, she came to Government House.
1: That'll do it.
0: Yeah, she was as proud as punch. And my older son and my then husband were with us as well. Her joy was somewhat tempered by the fact that he'd taken our son to get a haircut the day before and come back. He'd said, oh, you know, have anything you want, mate. And what he wanted was a number two buzz cut with a lightning bolt across his skull. So my mother was horrified by that. But, yeah, she was very proud that I got that.
1: Noni, it is really a delight to talk to you and hear some of the stories from a very rich and varied life. Thank you for being my guest on Conversations.
0: It's been a pleasure, Sarah. Thank you.

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1: This conversation with Noni Hazelhurst was recorded in 2024 on the lands of the Yagara and Turrbal peoples. The executive producer was Nicola Harrison. I'm Sarah Kanoski. Thanks for listening.

0: ABC News with Matt Coleman. The Fair Work Commission says it has regrettably stopped short of delivering a full real wage increase, warning it would not be responsible to match rising inflation in the current economic conditions. National Work reporter Bronwyn Herbert has more.
1: Around 2.8 million workers on award rates are eligible to receive a 4.75% pay rise from the 1st of July. But those on the very lowest pay

0: rates will get a bigger boost, around 6%, lifting the minimum wage to about $26.44 an hour, or just over $1,000 a week. The Commission President, Adam Hatcher, says it would take a wage rise of more than 5% to fully restore workers' purchasing power after the inflation surge.
1: Regrettably, would not be practicable or responsible.
0: The Business Council says the wage increase will add pressure on businesses, warning higher pay must be supported by stronger productivity to be sustainable over the long term.
2: Tasmanian Senator Jackie Lambie says she and other veterans will be forced to beg and borrow as a result of the government's $5,000 cap for veterans' allied health services. The government says it's introducing the limit from July next year to ensure veterans are not taken advantage of by providers looking to increase profits through overservicing. But Senator Lambie, who's been battling with chronic pain, has told Senate estimates the move is scaring the hell out of veterans.
3: I've just gone through your $5,000 in 10 weeks, getting back on my feet. The physio itself, that is 4 days a week. That's costing me $450 a week. And then I'm trying out peptides because I've got nothing else left.
2: A community-led public inquiry has been launched into the $368 billion AUKUS Defence Pact. The nationwide probe will hold public hearings to scrutinise the agreement between Australia, the United Kingdom and the United States. The government has announced it would buy 3 second-hand Virginia-class submarines from the US instead of the initial plan to buy 1 new submarine and 2 second-hand ones. The former chief of the Defence Force, retired Admiral Chris Barry, is among commissioners heading the inquiry and says big questions remain over the deal.
4: I want to hear from the expertise in the Department of Defence because it's 20 years since I was involved. I want to know what's been going on behind some of those closed doors to find out what the deal really looks like.
2: The state's emergency service is warning people not to risk their safety as abnormally high tides are set to lash SA's coastline. The Weather Bureau is warning of the potential for low-lying flooding in coastal areas when tides rise this afternoon. SES State Duty Officer Ian Benython is urging people to be vigilant.
5: Although it might be really fancy to, you know, get some really good pictures of the high tides and the waves, we just remind the public to be diligent with their safety and, you know, just stay back, stay away from those jetties and things that are being impacted. Mm.
2: The state government says the 22 service stations have so far been fined for not complying with fuel price changes. More than 800 compliance checks have been done in response to 400 complaints about petrol pricing since the Middle East war began. The Minister for Consumer and Business Affairs, Michael Brown, says that inspectors will be out in force this week.
6: Compliance has actually been very good, but one of the things we're doing with this blitz is sending a clear message to dodgy service station operators that if they don't do the right thing, they can face the consequences.
2: A sustainability advocacy group says Australia's latest population milestone is nothing to be celebrated. The national population reached 28 million today after reaching 27 million in 2024. Peter Strawn is the president of Sustainable Population Australia. He says the current population growth rate is excessive and mindless and is jeopardising the environment through urban expansion and pollution. He's told ABC Radio Perth that migration needs to be lowered to a rate that allows a stable population size.
7: If we had a net overseas migration of 70,000, which worked really well in the 60s, 70s and 80s, our population would stabilise.
2: Just a week after being drafted by the Crows, Hugo Hall-Khan will make his debut against the Cats on Thursday night. It's the 22-year-old's second time on an AFL list. He was with the Swans in 2022 but failed to play a game with them. Taylor Walker is also set to play in the Adelaide Oval clash, with Riley Thilthorpe and Isaac Rankin out of the side because of suspension and injury. South Australia's weather, a severe thunderstorm warning applies and a coastal hazard warning. Renmark, a shower or two, 19. Mount Gambier, showers 15. Port Lincoln, showers 18. Port Pirie, showers 19. Adelaide, showers a top of 17 degrees, currently 14. ABC News.
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9: Good afternoon. Welcome to the Country Hour today. I'm Cassie Huff. Coming up, a massive investment into South Australia's food processing capacity kicked off today.
10: If we didn't do this, then we'd be running this business at a loss. And if you run the business at a loss, you might have to shut the doors. So we had to do it to give ourselves future. And when we give ourselves future, we give we'll give all those who supply us and all that buy us a future as well.
9: I'll have more on a new processing facility that is being built in Adelaide's north that will support production right across Australia and look at a bit of sovereign capability as well. And also in the program, ABES, the agricultural forecaster, doesn't have a rosy picture to paint for crops this season. I'll have more on that shortly. But first to the news yesterday out of World Milk Day that dairy farmers have been nervously awaiting Australia's milk processors to publish their mandated minimum opening farm gate prices for the 2026-27 season. Dairy farmers had been hoping for more than $10 a kilogram of milk solids, but there were a number of processors offering below that. South Australian Dairy Farmers Association CEO Andrew Curtis explains what's being offered.
11: I'd have to say, as a first cut, it's always a little intriguing that the prices have to come out on World Milk Day. So, happy Milk Day to you and your listeners from
9: yesterday.
11: Yeah. And so, post that, where the big talk has been the prices. I'd have to say that on the whole, the prices are not unexpected. Perhaps a little lower than we had, well, lower than we were hoping, given that for many South Australian dairy farmers, they've just come through the worst drought in history and, you know, certainly financially, as well as in fodder stores, we're still recovering. But having said that, we recognise that processors also are struggling and, you know, it's pretty tough time for them with inflation, with the fuel and transport costs, energy costs. So it's a good starting point. We can build budgets around this, and as individuals, all dairy farmers will need to determine what's best for them.
9: There is quite a lot of variation in the price. It's hard to really get a sense of where the market is when you've got a range of about $7.65 to more than $10 for milk solids. Why is there such a range?
11: Probably the three reasons why there's a spread. One is whether you're working in the commodity space or in the premium end, and we're fortunate that in South Australia we have a number of premium milk processors, and they are able to pay a bit more to be assured of the quality milk that they need. The second is that some of the lower prices have incentives that aren't immediately evident. And the third is probably just competition. You know, again, we're lucky. We've got a range of processors who operate in South Australia and who recognise that they need to pay for the milk.
9: In the traditional rivalry with Victoria, it does seem as though the South Australian prices are a little stronger than the Victorian prices.
11: Yeah, it does. It does. And I'm not going to rub their noses in that.
9: But why is that? Why would you'd think there would be more competition in Victoria?
11: Well, there is competition, but the Victorian industry is built more on commodities. There's a lot more powder, a lot more bulk cheese. They're playing in the really cutthroat end of the market for a lot of the product. We are fortunate, as I said, that we've got people that are producing, you know, premium ice creams and cheeses and yogurts, a whole range of premium products that allow the processors to pay more to be assured of the quality milk.
9: Looking further afield, because a lot of the domestic price here is determined by what's happening internationally, but we have a couple of conflicts going on. There's quite a lot of uncertainty around supply chains. How much of that is being built into the price from the processors as well?
11: Oh, look, I think there's significant risk. As you said, there's a lot of fog around, you know, what's going to happen in international markets. We know that the US is producing more milk than they were. We know that New Zealand's producing a bit more milk than they were. So there's more milk in the international market. There's confusion almost on a daily basis around where President Trump's going to have tariffs or not. And that all shifts to, you know, what markets are available to Australian processors and not. And then there's the conflicts and the allegiances that go with the conflicts. And yeah, so it's pretty cloudy. And obviously you've got to build a risk factor. The last thing we want to see is processors going under because they've got the risk wrong. You know, in South Australia, we know what that feels like, and it's just ugly. The positive is that, you know, we've got some significant growth signals or expectations for the coming couple of years. So it's pretty positive, given that the numbers all stack up and we can buy power and diesel and fertiliser at the right prices and it rains at the right times, there's some positive signs for the South Australian industry.
9: It's good to hear some positivity there from South Australian Dairy Farmers Association CEO Andrew Curtis. To the national picture, and Stephen Sheridan is the CEO of Australian Dairy Farmers. He says the opening prices are disappointing considering the current input costs farmers are facing. He spoke with Jane McNaughton at the United Dairy Farmers of Victoria conference yesterday afternoon in Ballarat.
12: Probably like the processors pricing themselves, there's been a wide range of responses from farmers, from, I think it's fair to say, outright disappointment from some, through to others feeling just that it is a conservative opening price, given that prices set effectively on the 1st of June set the floor price for the industry. There's, I think, a bit of optimism mixed with that through the remainder of the month we'll see a bit of competition and a bit of upside. That's certainly the hope. But it is trailing off the back of what's been a rough 2 years with drought, and certainly with the recent Middle East crisis, we've seen costs of production going through the roof, fuel for going into fodder season, and then there is that real concern there that we're getting a huge cost price squeeze. So I think, as I say, there's that concern around that cost price squeeze and the opening price, and at the same time, laced with a bit of optimism that we will see further upside in the prices.
13: What were some of the worst performing processes as far as their opening prices go?
12: Well, I wouldn't want to go into the processes themselves. There were some sub $9 prices that were out there, and I think that's what's caused the concern. And at the other extreme, we've seen prices around the $10 mark. So it's a wide range. I think that's what's leading to, as I said, there's that initial concern depending on the region where you are, but at the same time the hope that prices will compete over the next couple of weeks, 2 to 3 weeks.
13: So what would your advice to farmers be today that are feeling quite dismayed?
12: That in itself is a tricky one. I wouldn't profess to advise farmers other than there's certainly been a session on that very question here today at the UDV conference around ensuring farmers do their homework. Certainly look at what prices are out there, look at the contracts, and see where prices go over the next 2 to 3 weeks.
13: Really just do your homework and be ready to negotiate.
12: Yeah, that's essentially the bottom line, really, and be aware of your contract terms and conditions, who the counterparties are, who's in the market at the moment. And that probably leads into one thing we've been working on at Australian Dairy Farmers in partnership with South Australian Dairy Farmers Association is a price comparison tool. The aim of that tool we trialled last year was to increase price transparency for farmers across different regions. It enables the farmer to go online and plug in essentially their region, their production curve over 12 months, their estimated fat and protein levels, to then compare the different price estimates of the processors within their respective regions. And it's just one tool that is a guide, I will say, but it's to help those dairy farmers get a feel for what prices are being offered within their respective regions around Australia.
13: In addition to breaking down the initial offers coming from the processors, there's other sort of complicated aspects to a farmer accepting their milk prices in there. So will this online tool help sift through some of that as well?
12: Certainly. It's one thing we discovered last year, and it was that in putting the prices out there, making them much more publicly transparent. It certainly

0: helped, for want of a better phrase, weed out a few of the incentives that are paid by different processes to farmers. So they might be a, whether they called an incentive or a retention bonus, a quality bonus or loyalty incentives. There's a whole range of different incentives and bonuses offered by the different processes. It will certainly try and identify those, so it's a trigger for the farmers to go and look at those different premiums in the respective contracts of all the different processes to try and get more of an apples for apples comparison. It's a very difficult thing to do because it varies by processor, by region.
1: Chief Executive Officer of the Australian Dairy Farmers Organisation, Stephen Sheridan, speaking with Jane McNaughton. And if you'd like to use that price calculator to help decipher the opening prices, head to the Australian Dairy Farmers website later this afternoon, where it should be up and running after all the data has been analysed. But for now, it is 16 minutes past 12.
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1: To manufacturing now, and more than 100 million units of food are expected to be produced when Safcoal's new manufacturing facility is open. Today, the company is turning the soil on an $80 million factory at Edinburgh in Adelaide's north. The expansion, it is to the food manufacturing arm of the company rather than the fish market, and CEO Andrew Mitchell says the stage one of the new build will include state-of-the-art technology.
3: We're going to be using the most modern manufacturing equipment we can find anywhere on earth, and it's going to double our current capacity. We have a factory in Elizabeth, but it's past its use-by date, so we need to start afresh, which we are in Edinburgh, and building a factory that will be more than double the size and more than double of the capacity that we're currently using, which will allow us to produce a lot more locally made products for the Australian market.
1: How long are you thinking the build will take?
3: I would say the actual building itself will be built in about 13 or 14 months, and then

0: within 2 years. We know that. Productivity's down across the country with manufacturing. So productivity shifts downwards. The cost of power, etc., going up. All those things add to the fact that if we didn't do this, that we'd be running this business at a loss. And if you run the business at a loss, you might have to shut the doors. So we had to do it to give ourselves future. And when we give ourselves future, we'll give all those who supply us and all that buy us the future as well. So it goes around in a big circle. And if we don't do it, we probably just know that eventually it would mean that we're going to have to shut the factory down. By doing it, it gives us 20 years plus before we have to worry about doing something again.
1: SAFCOL does stand for South Australian Fishing Co-op. So what will you actually be producing at the new site?
0: Well, the new site won't be doing canned fish at this stage anyway. We've got some thoughts of the future. But it'll do baby food. We're Australia's largest baby food producer, which would be come to a shock to many people, I think. And we'll also be producing soups. We're probably the second biggest Australian producer of soups. And canned tomatoes is another product. We're the second largest producer of canned tomatoes. Allow us more capacity in that sense. We'll be making liquid stocks. I wouldn't be able to use the brand names, but very well-known, high-quality brand. Currently, it's produced by us, and that'll make that a even better product. And sauces, and even a bit of canned abalone, which we do for the overseas markets. Plus other products we haven't even got to at this stage.
1: How many of your products would be made using South Australian produce?
0: Most of it. The milk, we buy thousands of litres of milk for our baby foods. The biggest selling baby foods are custards, and we buy thousands upon thousands of litres from Fluro Milk. Our produce comes from a company called Barker Boys, who pre-prepare our produce to be used in our soups and baby foods, etc. So majority of the product comes from South Australia. Some of it, like our tomatoes, come from the Murray Basin around Echuca, and they come from there because we don't have that style of tomato grown in South Australia. It's grown up there, and we bring it in once a year based on when it's harvested. But Australian ingredient nonetheless.
1: So the fish that go through your fish market don't actually end up getting canned at your facility?
0: No, definitely not. No, the fish market is in West Theberton Road. It's where the fish is brought to every day and auctioned off before retail. It goes between about 6 and 8 o'clock every morning, and that gets taken out to the various fish companies, and that's in West Theberton, and it's obviously a smaller investment. The investment on the factory, it's at Edinburgh in North Adelaide, and it's a large-scale production facility that'll produce in excess of 100 million units of product per annum in the first stage. They're very excited about it. As I said, there's an element of risk. Some people think we're mad to do it.
1: What would you say to the people who think you're mad?
0: Well, invest and prosper. Or not invest and die, that's what I say. You have to invest in business to grow and to give yourself future. And in not investing means it's a long, slow, painful death of a business, that is. And I say that to people. We've got a long-term plan for South Australia, for us, and for the consumers and, supporters.
1: CEO of SAFCOL, Andrew Mitchell, speaking there. And it was a bit of a rainy day for them to be turning the sod there, but they have got underway there with the work on the new facility. Weather's up next, but before I get there, ABARES, the National Agricultural Forecaster, is predicting an average broadacre farm profit to plunge by around 70% in 2016-2017. The drop is being driven by lower crop volumes and weaker livestock prices, largely due to less than favourable seasonal conditions, and that's more on the East Coast than in South Australia. SA is softening as well because growers are continuing to face high fuel and fertiliser costs, putting further pressure on returns. And though a drier outlook than expected is expected to have a bit of an influence on planting decisions as well. ABARES Acting Executive Director David Galliano is forecasting the value of agricultural production to fall in 2026-27.
2: So for 26-27, we are...

0: expecting a dip of about 5% down to about $98 billion. That's for 26-27. It's really a cropping story largely. It's fallen by about 4 or 5 billion. Livestock down by about a billion, but really a cropping story to do with the seasonal conditions mainly.
1: So it's not to, so it's lack of rain in certain states like New South Wales, a bit in South Australia, not so much about the fuel costs or the fertiliser costs or the supply of fertiliser?
0: Yeah, look, there'd be a little bit of that in there, but the overwhelming largest driver, that is the seasonal conditions, in particular in northern New South Wales. So it's been particularly dry in northern New South Wales. They missed out on the rainfall in late summer and early autumn, so that's the area where it's really going to come back a fair bit. The northern part of the Riverina, probably not great either, but other parts, Western Australia, South Australia, Victoria, they received pretty good rainfall through late summer, early autumn, which supported sowing. Now, of course, the next 3 months will be pretty important. They need rain at the right time to keep things going. But, yeah, it's really about seasonal conditions in northern New South Wales driving the result.
1: New South Wales, now in the recent Rabobank crop report, they said they are expecting a fall of 29% and 35% of crop production in Queensland. Is that basically in line with what you guys are thinking too?
0: Yeah. So in New South Wales, we've got areas down by, well, depending on the crop, but sort of anywhere from about 10% for barley, but up to nearly 50% for chickpeas. Also, a yield penalty because of dry seasonal conditions there. So you were expecting those production impacts of around about a third. Going back the other way, though, we're probably seeing some slightly higher crop prices. So that will offset that a little bit. But, yeah, sort of across the board, roughly about a third production in New South Wales we're saying will be down.
1: But a different story in WA, and South Australia's had a bit of rain too.
0: Yeah, that's right. They did pretty well, really, that late summer, early autumn. So WA, looks like the canola crop over there is going to be quite good. More the southern areas, so the northern areas, due to those higher fuel fertiliser costs, some farmers over there pulling back on their less productive areas, but still pretty good overall in WA. And same with South Australia, they had a pretty tough year last year. They had some good rain there in the late summer, early autumn, so they've done pretty well.
1: Mm. Looking at the overall figure, though, I mean, it's still nearly at that $100 billion mark. So, we've seen a continued trend upwards, and it's still a historically higher level, really, isn't it?
0: Yeah, that's right. It's pretty remarkable, really, when you look at these figures and you think, oh, well, we've got higher fuel, higher fertiliser costs, very dry conditions, and yet we're just a tick under $100 billion, second highest on record. It's a remarkable result. It does show you the adaptability of the sector, although we will see hit on farm profits. So, yes, output and production value be high. There will be an impact on margins because of those higher costs. So, there is an impact.
1: The reduction in profit, it's going to be quite marked for a number of those reasons, isn't it, this year?
0: Yeah, that's correct. We're seeing those cost pressures. So we're seeing farm business profits. So that's our headline metric of farm performance. For 26-27, we're seeing that down about 70% to about $65,000 per farm. This is for broadacre farms. And in places like New South Wales, the falls will be even larger.
1: There's a lot of farmers out there that are going to have to go to their bank manager, and they're going to be struggling.
0: Some certainly will be, although, there'll be some, say, they're in northern New South Wales. They've had a couple of good years. So, some farms up there making probably the wise decision to say, well, look, we've had a couple of good years. Let's leave the tractor in the shed this year and ride this one out. The last couple of years have been pretty good. So hopefully most farmers have got a little bit of a buffer there that they can rely on.
1: Is there any sort of room for improvement on these figures if we do get, the right rain at the right time?
0: Yeah, well, I mean, we've just seen in the last sort of week and a half in northern New South Wales, good rain up that way, and all of a sudden livestock prices turned around, that restocker demand increased. So, look, it is very possible. The Bureau's forecasting a higher than 50% chance of below median rainfall, but if we do get timely rainfall, the last few years have shown us that farmers are able to pull off some remarkable crops. So there's certainly some upside risk there, but there's also some downside risk. If we don't get the rain at the right time, there's a downside risk there as well.
2: And that was Michael Condon speaking with the ABARES, with David Galliano, the ABARES Acting Executive

0: director about the forecast for agricultural production in the next financial year. Head to the Bureau of Meteorology now, because a lot of profitability depends on what the weather does. Michael Efron from the Bureau has the latest. Good afternoon.
1: Good afternoon, Cassie.
0: Still looking quite windy out there?
1: That's right. Windy and showery as well, especially in the south. No showers are producing some really gusty conditions. So we do have a severe weather warning still out for, I guess, the area from lofty ranges up into the mid-north and the Flinders ranges for those strong and gusty westerly winds. So we could see gusts around 90 kilometres an hour up until this evening. So Still one to watch there with those strong westerly winds. We do also have at the moment a severe thunderstorm warning for heavy rainfall around the Adelaide Hills, Mount Barker region. Some showers and storms producing some heavy rainfall there at the moment, and that activity is contracting slowly east. Also, coastal hazard warning for abnormally high tides for pretty much the entire coastline. And that's with the high tide this afternoon and early evening. So that could lead to seawater flooding of low-lying coastal areas through this afternoon, early evening with the high tide.
0: Right. And looking at rainfall further afield and rainfall totals, how are things looking?
1: Yeah, so over the last 24 hours or so, we have seen really wet conditions, especially through the Adelaide Hills, also into the lower southeast as well. So around the Adelaide Hills, we have seen widespread falls of around 35 to 55 millimetres. And then into the lower southeast, it was seen widespread 20 to 30 millimetres. Elsewhere, falls typically have been around 1 to 10 millimetres. Just looking at the lower peninsula, around 9 millimetres or so at Port Lincoln. So it has been uneven, the distribution of this rainfall, but certainly some areas have seen some very handy totals over the last day or so. And through the rest of today, we're going to see those gusty showers are continuing over agricultural areas and south of the pastoral districts. They will contract to the west coast and southern agricultural area into this evening. Still the risk of some thunderstorms about central and eastern districts, but they will contract eastwards and clear tonight. And also those fresh and gusty west to southwesterly winds slowly moderating as well from the west. And so as we look ahead to Wednesday, we are going to see showers continuing about the west coast and agricultural area, possibly reaching the south of the pastoral districts. Also, still the risk of some thunderstorms near western coasts, York Peninsula and Kangaroo Island, and that's most likely during the late afternoon and evening. We do maintain fresh and gusty westerly winds. For Thursday and Friday, we're going to see those showers continuing about the west coast and agricultural areas, mainly about windward coasts and ranges. On Thursday, winds will be generally west-southwesterly, but as we push into Friday, tending more south-southwesterly. And then into the weekend, we really start to see those showers easing on Saturday. So showers still about southern agricultural areas, but contracting to southern coasts during the afternoon and evening. And the winds will be light to moderate southwest to southerly. So looking at the rainfall up until the end of Saturday, generally less than 5 millimetres, about areas south of pastoral districts, increasing to 2 to 10 millimetres, about the agricultural area, and to about 10 to 25 millimetres, about central windward coasts and ranges, with some isolated falls around 30 to 40, perhaps up to 45 millimetres. So it's still looking quite showery.
0: Still a bit in it.
1: The rest of this week.
0: Yeah, great. So thank you so much for that, Michael.
1: Thanks, Cassie.
0: Michael Efron from the Bureau of Meteorology. In the upper western region of the far west of New South Wales, it'll be partly cloudy with a slight chance of a shower in the southeast, near zero chance elsewhere. Again, quite windy there through the day. Overnight temperatures falling to around 10 degrees with the daytime temperatures reaching 19. The lower western will be partly cloudy with a high chance of showers, most likely in the afternoon and evening, and winds westerly 30 to 45 kilometres an hour. Overnight temperatures falling to 10 degrees in the daytime, temperatures reaching around 18. It is coming up to 26 minutes to 1.
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0: And I'm Cassie Huff. If you have just joined us, you're listening to the Country Hour. Now, everyone knows fruit and vegetables are crucial to a healthy diet, but did you know that only 4% of children are meeting the recommended intake? There's been a concerted effort to lift that, though, so I'll give you some more information on the Fruit and Vegetables Yummy Yummy Project. And we've been hearing from you that fuel costs rising, diesel thefts are as well. So we're going to hear anecdotally how farmers are increasingly turning to CCTV to deter and monitor thefts.
3: Yeah, well, my cousin, he farms at Coatville. He's got CCTV, so he got the same bloke that did ours. He went and did his, which is, you know, word of mouth. So once people know that you've got them, and then, oh, well, how are you getting on with them? They want to see them and ask you who did them, and definitely people, there is more interest in CCTV.
0: That's coming up, but first we'll get the latest in news headlines with Matt Coleman. Good afternoon.
4: Hello, Cassie. In the news this afternoon, the Fair Work Commission has awarded a 4.75% pay rise to the nation's lowest paid workers. That will lift the minimum wage and award rates for about 2.8 million workers from the 1st of July. Unions have been pushing for a 6% increase, while business groups wanted the increase to be in the 3% range. The Primary Industries Minister Claire Scriven says she does not expect future closures to any fishing industries as a result of algal cell counts off Eyre Peninsula. An algal bloom forum was held in Port Lincoln last night to provide updates on response and recovery efforts. Ms Scriven says current cell counts are a stark contrast to previous ones. And the State Emergency Service is warning people not to risk their safety as abnormally high tides are set to lash SA's coastline. The Weather Bureau's warning of the potential for low-lying flooding in coastal areas when tides rise this afternoon. More news at 1 o'clock.
0: Thanks so much for that, Matt Coleman there. And now for a bit of a change of pace.
5: Fruit salad, yummy, yummy. Fruit salad.
0: Well, for anyone who has a toddler, you know how hard it is to get fruit and vegetables into them. I must admit, I'm actually quite lucky. We actually treat corn as dessert in our household. We have to actually spell C-O-R-N so as not to let my toddler know that we are cooking corn, because she gets so excited about corn. But that probably flies in the face of some of the results coming through when it comes to getting fruit and vegetables into children. The 2026 impact report from the International Fresh Produce Association shows there is a gap between parents' intentions and kids' eating habits, but there are some promising results from millions of families engaging with a nationwide campaign. And to get a sense of this campaign that has been done by the International Fresh Produce Association of Australia and New Zealand, Belinda Wilson joins me. Good afternoon.
6: Good afternoon, and thank you so much for having me.
0: So you have just released the results of this campaign. There's some fairly sobering stats in there. What was the impetus behind the Fruit and Veggies Yummy Yummy campaign?
6: Well, first of all, can I say I love the fact that you embody exactly what this campaign is all about. It's about making fruit and veggies so much fun. And the Wiggles, you know, the biggest influence of children, helping us to do this. And why this campaign is, we know for decades consumption of fruit and veggies has just been, you know, unfortunately continues to go down, whilst junk food consumption is going in the other direction. So we know that not enough people are eating fruit and veggies. We know, unfortunately, that only 4% of children, Aussie kids, are eating their daily recommended serve. But from IFPA research, we also knew that most of their parents are taking their kids shopping. So we thought, well, could we do an Australian first?

0: could we actually unite the industry and turn this whole consumption piece absolutely on its head? So that's exactly what we've done over the last 12 months.
1: So you've made a concerted effort here. What impact has it had?
0: Well, first of all, I do have to say the biggest impact we had this morning, I've just got off stage. We've got over 4,000 of the horticulture industry here in Adelaide with us celebrating all things horticulture at Hort Connections 2026. So just launched this impact report this morning, and we had the entire audience up dancing to Hot Potato. So bit of fun, but it shows us that when we unite as an industry, we know how to get things done. So the impact that we've had with working with the Wiggles for the Fruit and Veggies Yummy Yum campaign has absolutely been phenomenal. So this first year has been about, can we actually get the kids involved? Can we make fruit and veg so much fun, accessible, and joyful? And some of the numbers are absolutely huge. So we had 1.9 million families directly engaged with that campaign. So that's been through concert activations, it's been through social media, it's been through education, and in-store retail as well. And we know that we've had 121 million views of all our social media, all our concerts, everything that we've done. This has been a multimedia education campaign. So 121 million views. Now, if we look at that in terms of our Aussie population, that means that most of us here in Australia will have seen this campaign pop up in their feeds or across media in some form at least 4 times throughout the year. So that's pretty impressive numbers.
1: And what has that translated to when it comes to actually getting fruit and vegetables into children as well as their parents?
0: Yeah, it's meant that we have had fruit and veggies appear absolutely everywhere and across multiple generations. So we've had children that haven't been engaged before with fruit and veggies. They've lined up for hours in store just to say hi to Strong John, the purple wiggle, to say, I too am strong because I eat my fruit and veggies. It's the grandparents giving me high fives, saying, thank goodness you're finding fun ways for me to introduce fruit and veg to our kids. And obviously the parents. The parents are engaging with us around sharing their tips and sharing also their concerns. But what our international data is showing us now, because of this first year campaign, we're seeing that it's already had an impact in parents swapping out the snacks in their kids' lunch boxes. So in the last 12 months, the positive signs have been that we've seen a 3% uplift in parents actually putting fruit and veg in as snacks for their kids. So that's pretty exciting.
1: And I see that yes, there's some an increases in some key categories as well. What were they?
0: Yeah, definitely. So, what this industry has been doing really well is the snackable category. So, think your cukes, so tiny cucumbers or baby cucumbers, your tiny toms, so tiny little
1: Oh, yes,
0: tomatoes.
1: they are a favorite in my families.
0: Yes. Aren't they amazing? So we know that by shrinking fruit and veg, it makes it so much easier for them to be popped into a lunchbox. And we're actually seeing a huge uptake in all those snackable varieties really coming into being. And they're actually competing with the ultra-processed foods, which people historically have known as the bite size or the snackable fun size. So we're really excited that we can make, tiny tomatoes, carrots, potatoes really front and center for our next generation.
1: This has been a 1 year project. How are you going to, for want of a better way, cement it or bed it in to the way particularly parents approach feeding their children going forward?
0: Yeah, and look, this the declining consumption is a really tough problem, and that

0: we've, as an industry, tried to tackle it for generations. This is why this has been so exciting, because it's the first time it hasn't been company related, it hasn't been commodity related or region specific. This has been about the whole industry uniting. So this is a first for Australia. And it's also about having small little baby steps along the way. We know that we're not going to solve the problem just in 1 year. This is a long-term behavioural change project, and having the whole of industry back us is fantastic, because we know this is going to be years in the making. But if we can make fruit and veggies fun, if we can introduce them to children, we know that those first 2 years of a child's learning patterns are the most crucial of their entire life. So if we can embed those behavioural changes really early on, then we are going to start growing really good generations that love their fruit and veggies and are healthier for it.
1: Well, I'm sure it was well received at Hawk Connections, which is obviously an event that focuses on fruit and veggie production, and some of the numbers, the increase in parents reporting an increased interest in fruit and veggies as snacks, and the views. I'm sure that all went down very well today.
0: Absolutely, and we had fun delivering the message, dancing with the tree of wisdom. So great to see the industry, dance their hearts out. So it was great.
1: Great. Well, thank you so much for your time today, Belinda. And the Country Hour will actually be live at the Hawk Connections event tomorrow. So we'll bring you more information on what's happening in the horticulture sector tomorrow. Thank you for your time today.
0: Incredible, wonderful, and eat more fruit and veggies, everybody.
1: Thanks, Belinda.
0: Thank you.
1: Belinda Wilson, Managing Director of the International Fresh Produce Association of Australia and New Zealand. And while we're speaking about fresh produce, Cherry Growers Australia Limited held their first national conference under the new structure in Adelaide over the weekend and earlier this week. Our cherries, you think of them at Christmas time, but by the end of the season in February this year, cherry exports actually reached 4,950 tonnes, valued at $110 million, and that's up 13% in volume and 22% in value year on year. So a strong year for cherry production. And Cherry Growers Australia CEO Dr. Penny Measham can actually dive into some of those results. Good afternoon.
2: Good afternoon, Kathy.
1: So we're into winter now, which means cherry season is well and truly over. What did the 2025-26 season hold for Australia's cherry industry, please?
2: Well, Australia's cherry industry has delivered a really strong season this year. We have reached record volumes and record volume and value in our exports as well. And throughout the entire season, our quality was amazing.
1: It was a slower start to the season, though, I believe. We were very cool here in South Australia. I know cherries need their chill units, but how did the season play out?
2: The season was late generally across the country, and that played well into being able to grow really big, beautiful, sweet fruit. It meant that we hit the Christmas market and through January, and the end of the season was fantastic in lining up with the Lunar New Year in February.
1: Yes, the Lunar New Year was quite late, which I guess did support the later season for cherries. What percentage of Australian cherries actually do go overseas?
2: We have a very strong exporting industry, Cassie, so we have good market access and a lot of countries to deliver our premium cherries to. This year, we are up about 13% in volume, so a total of nearly 5,000 tonnes, which is looking around about 20% of the total production.
1: And two, cap off the season, you have held the Cherry Growers Australia National Conference in Adelaide this week. What were the main goals of the conference?
2: The main goals of the conference were really to bring the industry together and have a chance to connect, network, discuss, listen to the results of an amazing portfolio of research that we have underway at the moment. Learn, consider new production systems, what the future holds. And I think this year was really exciting.

0: future is in really good hands. Through our Emerging Leaders Program, funded through the Cherry Levy, we're seeing the emergence of some really passionate, capable and forward-thinking industry leaders that are already stepping up. And that was evident throughout the conference. I think the outlook for cherries is excellent.
1: As a national body, Cherry Growers Australia has only been in place for a year, so this was a chance to reflect on the new structure and what's working and what's not working. What have been the takeaways from looking at the new structure for Cherry Growers Australia?
0: Look, it's been amazing. 1 year ago, Cherry Growers Australia entered a new chapter by incorporating as a company. Limited by guarantee, we do have that new structure with some new resourcing, with some real oomph in being able to support our industry. And the priority really was very clear to build a stronger, more effective national body that delivers real value for growers. And we are seeing that already with the work that is being undertaken across trade, export, biosecurity and other research programs focused on quality. So the focus now for us is to deliver on our new strategy, which was launched at the conference, which is really exciting.
1: And what will be the big focus from the new strategy?
0: Yeah, the focus really is now to set a clear direction for our future, a future focused on production excellence, growing demand through working on building consumption across Australia and internationally. On expanding our trade options and building really strong foundations in the industry and bringing the industry together. Together we are stronger.
1: And as part of growing that demand, growers did highlight the need for perhaps cherries to not just be associated with Christmas, but to perhaps be promoted at other times of year. There's also Lunar New Year, obviously, but earlier in the season. How do you think the industry is going to tackle that?
0: Look, the industry it has been having many discussions around that. That season is all the way through from probably the end of October now into February. So consumers can enjoy our beautiful cherries across quite a long period of time. We are very keen to highlight this season, the start of the season for consumers. So we are going to be making sure that everybody knows when and where they can find cherries at the start of our season.
1: And you recognised some important growers at your awards night. There was the Young Grower of the Year and Industry Impact, but there was also a Lifetime Achievement Award that went to a South Australian. Can you tell me a little about the award winners, please?
0: Look, it's always lovely to celebrate the people in our industry who work really hard and give generously of their time. Our Young Achiever was one of our Emerging Leaders, which is fantastic. Our Industry Award winner has been a leader for some time, so Matt Batnick and Andrew Smith, respectively. And our Lifetime Achievement Awards are really special. So we had two of those this year. One went to Jeff Hall, who has been a stalwart in the industry for more than 60 years. And the other one went to a local, a South Australian, Kim Green, who is renowned for being incredibly generous of his time, contributes to research, always encourages other growers and supporters, and is internationally recognised for his development of the Kim Green Bush, the KGB training system for cherry trees.
1: Yes, he does love a fun acronym for a few different things, I believe.
0: Yeah.
1: It was you could see there was a lot of love in the room for the award winners. They all sounded very worthy, and it's nice to have a local reflected in those national awards. So thank you so much for your time today.
0: Thank you.
1: That was Dr. Penny Measham, the CEO of Cherry Growers Australia, and their conference was held on Sunday and they had a tour yesterday as well, obviously tapping into the Hawk Connections event, the overarching horticulture event that is being held in Adelaide this week. It is 7 minutes to one here on the Country Hour.
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0: South Australia and Broken Hill.
1: To the algal bloom now, and the state government says it doesn't expect any future closures to fishing industries on the Eyre Peninsula as a result of the fluctuating Karenia cell counts in local waters. SARDI says Karenia cell counts were declining in Louth Bay and Boston Bay, but plenty of people still turned out to an algal bloom forum last night in Port Lincoln to get an update on the response and recovery efforts. Primary Industries and Regional Development Minister Claire Scriven wants locals to feel reassured.
2: Obviously, there have been fluctuations in terms of the Karenia counts in the local waters, and that is obviously raising questions for people. So we wanted to be able to be here to do another forum following up from August last year so that people could ask their questions, they could hear the information from the experts and hopefully feel somewhat reassured in terms of the situation.
3: We have tuna harvesting underway right now, and commercial fishing industries are already quite stressed with the closures announced last month. Well, closures have to be introduced or extended if we see Karenia counts increase in the Eyre Peninsula.
2: So in terms of closures, it really depends on what sector we're talking about. With shellfish, we have the SASQAP monitoring, the South Australian Seafood Quality Assurance Program, which is an ongoing program well before the bloom. And that always gives us the really key information if there is a need to close any of those sorts of sectors. Now, in terms of anything else, I mean, at this stage, the counts are quite low again. And even when we were seeing them elevated, they were nothing like we saw in other parts of the coastline last year. So at this stage, we're not envisaging any additional closures. We always need to be mindful that circumstances can change and conditions can change. But part of the event tonight, the forum, was really about putting into context what the fluctuations have been and helping to provide that information.
1: Primary Industries and Regional Development Minister Claire Scriven speaking with Duncan Bailey. Carly Thompson is the owner of Gazander Oysters, and she says she felt like the state government was taking the algal bloom seriously.
4: It was very generalised information that maybe a lot of the people in the room who've been to these things have heard a lot of it before, possibly have a more nuanced scientific background of it, because I've spent a lot of time reading about it and done some toxic algae workshops, so perhaps didn't really meet the detail as a an industry partner that I was hoping, but I thought it was quite positive what they were saying. I was reassured to hear that there's not a dominant strain of the Cristata in the Karenia at this point in time, and that they are testing quite actively. And they're not wrong in saying that there are a lot more testings and procedures and knowledge in place than 12 months ago when we didn't know what was going on.
5: And you were mentioning there before your season has been delayed significantly already. Can you probably expand a bit on that?
4: So we wouldn't say our season's been delayed. I mean that our weather pattern is delayed. So our weather pattern, what we would normally see in April, was not a typical April weather. We had that more in May. So it was a lot calmer. It was quite warm. The water's really only started to cool down at this time of year. So the weather we're seeing hit now normally hits in May, so, and we noticed that growth was a bit slower and conditioning was a bit slower, so we started harvesting to sell for consumption later in the season than we had previously for a few years.
5: Has your sort of thinking behind the bloom changed as a result of this event? Do you think we're more prepared this time? Has the messaging become a bit clearer?
4: I was pleased to hear some of the stuff that they mentioned briefly that I have spoken directly to the Minister and Gavin Begg previously, like the clay spreading and some other technologies. So if there's some active research going into that, and obviously we just don't know the nuance of what government's doing every second of every day, but if those things are actually occurring, that gives me a little bit more confidence in the situation. And we've also got to remember, whilst we don't necessarily always agree with what our government does, they haven't actually necessarily created this issue. Look, I feel a little bit more positive about it. I don't feel as petrified of the situation as I was this time last year. Maybe I'm a glass half full person. I do know where it happened previously in South Africa. They've never had it back again. Had a couple of blooms through a couple of years and they've never seen it ever again. So maybe we've had our turn.
1: Good to hear there's some positivity there from Carly Thompson, the owner of Gazander Oysters, speaking with Luke Lay. That's all we have time for in the program. Unfortunately, I won't have time to get to the CCTV story, but we will bring that to you later in the week on the Country Hour. But tomorrow, the Country Hour will actually be live from the Hawke Connections event. It is the

0: largest horticulture event in Australia, and I think thousands of people have come to South Australia for this event, and we will bring you some of the interesting bits of information coming out of it. And there is also the Horticulture Awards at the gala dinner on Thursday night, where there are some South Australians up for awards as well. So we will let you know how they go as well. 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
5: Good afternoon. Richard Davies with ABC News. Federal Treasurer Jim Chalmers has welcomed the Fair Work Commission's wage increase decision, labelling it sustainable. In its annual wage review, the Commission has raised the national minimum wage by 5.97%. Minimum award workers will get a 4.75% pay boost. Mr. Chalmers said amid ongoing cost of living pressures, decent pay is crucial.
6: This means that the minimum wage is up more than $12,000 a year since we came to office 4 years ago. It's about a 30% increase in the minimum wage, which is a very good thing.
5: The state government says almost 50 South Australian long daycare centres will provide preschool for three-year-olds from next month ahead of schedule. More than 250 centres began offering it in January. An extra 140 centres will offer the service in January next year. Education Minister Lucy Hood says the program could make a significant difference in families' lives.
7: So between now and next year, we're going to have an extra 1,500 kids accessing that early teacher-led, play-based learning.
5: The State Emergency Service is warning people not to risk their safety as abnormally high tides are set to lash SA's coastline. The Weather Bureau is warning of the potential for low-lying flooding in coastal areas when tides rise this afternoon. SES State Duty Officer Ian Benithan is urging people to be vigilant.
8: Although it might be really fancy to, you know, get some really good pictures of the high tides and the waves, we just remind the public to be diligent with their safety and, you know, just stay back, stay away from those jetties and things that are being impacted. Mm.
5: France says nothing can justify the scale of Israel's military operation in Lebanon. Linda Gruen reports.
9: Israel has ramped up its attacks on southern Lebanon, a move that's been condemned by several Western countries. The US President Donald Trump says he's spoken to the leaders of Israel and Hezbollah through mediators and that they've agreed to dial down their fighting. So far, there's been no sign of that. The UN Security Council has met for an emergency summit to discuss the issue.
10: Nous reconnaissons le droit d'Israël à se défendre.
9: France's ambassador to the UN, Jérôme Bonafont, says that while Paris recognizes Israel's right to defend itself against Hezbollah's attacks, nothing can justify the thousands of civilian deaths. The chief of the UN has called the situation deeply alarming and is urging both sides to stop fighting.
5: Police in the US state of Iowa say a gunman has killed six people and himself during a series of shootings. They took place in several locations across the waterfront city of Muscatine. Police say it appears as though the shooting stemmed from a domestic-related dispute. They say there is no active threat to the community. The federal government's plan to tackle gambling advertising is facing criticism from anti-gambling advocates and crossbench MPs who argue Labor's draft laws are full of loopholes that will do little to protect children. Labor released its legislation on Friday, revealing sport aired after 8:30 at night can still contain betting ads. Gambling reform advocate Mark Kempster says the proposed reforms do include some positives.
11: In terms of banning advertising at stadiums and on players' jerseys, that is a really good thing, and I'll give them the credit for that because we don't need children buying shirts with PointsBet or SportsBet or whatever it is on the back of them.
5: Tennis great John.

0: McEnroe believes Serena Williams is motivated to win another Grand Slam title after announcing her return to the sport. The 23-time Grand Slam singles champion has entered the doubles draw at next month's Queen's Tournament in London. The 44-year-old stepped away from the court 4 years ago, ultimately falling one major short of tying Australian Margaret Court's all-time record of 24. McEnroe is currently commentating on the French Open for TNT Sports and says Williams may seek entry into Wimbledon in a few weeks' time.
1: So if she's coming back, she's not coming back because I'm happy to play and it's fun. She wants to go win another major. That's the only reason that I can think of that Serena Williams would want to play tennis again. Not to go out and just play. She could do that anytime she wanted, right?
0: Checking South Australia's weather, there's a severe weather warning for damaging winds for people in parts of the Mount Lofty Ranges, Flinders, Mid-North, Murraylands and Northeast Pastoral Districts. There's a severe thunderstorm warning for the Adelaide region. Port Lincoln's heading for 18, Port Pirie and Renmark 19, Mount Gambier 15, Adelaide windy with showers, a top of 17, it's actually 17 now, tomorrow showers and 16. ABC News.
2: Last one.
3: Good afternoon. This is The World Today. G'day, I'm Andy Park, coming to you from Gadigal Land in Sydney. This Tuesday, Donald Trump says Israel and Hezbollah will pause their attacks to help him preserve Iranian peace talks. And 3 years after hanging up her racket, Serena Williams announces a return to professional tennis.
1: I mean, I'm semi-shocked that she's decided to do this at her age after having two kids and what she's accomplished. I know that she didn't win a major after she had her first kid. When's the last match? Like four years ago. So that's a big ask, but she's the great, she's the GOAT.
3: That story shortly, but first, good news for workers on the minimum wage who'll get an increase by almost 6%. And minimum award workers will get an almost 5% pay boost after the Fair Work Commission's annual wage review today. The new national minimum wage will be $26.44 per hour, up from $24.95, or almost $1,005 per week. National Work reporter Bronwyn Herbert has been following this morning's development. Bronwyn, what has been decided and how many Australian workers will be affected by this?
4: The Commission has awarded a 4.75% increase to award wages. Now, that affects almost, I think it's 2.8 million workers who would get that pay rise. Also, we need to note here, for those on the very lowest pay rates, so those on the minimum award, the lifting of the minimum wage will now go to $26.44 an hour, which is just over $1,000 a week for the first time. The Australian Council of Trade Unions, Sally McManus, has welcomed the decision.
5: This is a really good outcome for everyone struggling with cost of living. In particular, of course, lowest paid Aussies are the ones that are struggling the most with cost of living, and they need this pay rise absolutely. This will allow them to not just pay their bills, but to start making up some of what they've lost since 2021.
3: That's ACTU Secretary Sally McManus. Bronwyn, unions, of course, had been pushing for a 6% increase, while business groups wanted to the increase to be, you know, more in the 3% range. So does this mean this is a bit of a compromise by the Fair Work Commission?
4: Yes, it really is just a difficult balancing act, and somewhere there in the middle to both support the lowest paid workers, but also, you know, not then creating, you know, too much wage pressure then onto businesses. And, you know, these pay rates will take effect from July the 1st, so workers will see those higher wages from that first full pay period after it. We also heard from a worker at the union press conference a short time ago.
6: I'm currently a uni student, working two retail jobs, helping my family pay with groceries or just anything around the house, cost of living. A lot of people my age are starting to get another job as well because one retail job just isn't enough anymore right now. And yeah, and it's definitely going to help with Hextep as well.
3: That's one of the workers at the press conference today, Janita, reacting to the Fair Work Commission's announcement today. And Bronwyn, what's been the reaction from business to this announcement?
4: Yes, business groups say the increase will add to cost pressures, particularly for sectors that are already dealing with weak demand and rising expenses. Retailers have come out looking at it, and the Business Council said the wage increase will

0: pressure warning higher prices must be supported by stronger productivity to be sustainable over the long term. The Australian Chamber of Commerce and Industry spokesman David Alexander said that that group supports fair wages, but it does need to be sustainable.
1: For some small businesses, this will be too much to bear. So they're being asked to wear an increase in their wage costs of 4.75%. So for some businesses, they will pass that on and it'll end up in inflation.
2: That's Australian Chamber of Commerce and Industries, David Alexander. Before him, our national work reporter, Bronwyn Herbert. Overseas, and brokering a permanent peace deal in the Middle East might continue to elude US President Donald Trump, but today he's claiming to have notched up one win, persuading Israel and the Lebanese militant group Hezbollah to hit pause on attacks on each other. It comes after Iran declared it would suspend talks with the US on ending the broader regional war in protest over Israel's conduct in Lebanon. Here's Nick Grimm.
3: After days of heavy Israeli attacks across Lebanon's south, looming strikes on Beirut's southern suburbs seem to foreshadow a major escalation in the conflict, causing bumper-to-bumper traffic as people sought to flee, among them 61-year-old Naji Musumani. This is the third time we've been displaced, he says, calling that a fate worse than death. A man's descent to his grave is more honourable than having to leave his own home. Aileen Kamakian is from the food aid organisation World Central Kitchen. She's based in Beirut.
4: So today we were evacuating everything, everybody, in the middle of Beirut. It was a chaotic situation. And the situation on the ground is getting worse and worse. People don't know where to go anymore.
3: The panic caused by Israeli Prime Minister Benjamin Netanyahu's earlier threat to step up his onslaught.
5: There will not be a situation in which Hezbollah attacks our cities and our citizens, and its terrorist headquarters in Beirut, in Dahiye, remains out of bounds.
3: Israel's Prime Minister, seemingly yielding to days of pressure from his country's military and members of his own cabinet to give the green light to striking the Lebanese capital.
5: We are continuing to deepen our operational activity on the ground in southern Lebanon and are eliminating Hezbollah strongholds. Hezbollah is on the run.
3: Israel strikes on what it calls Hezbollah targets in Lebanon South have been met with a surge in Hezbollah rocket and drone attacks on Israeli troops in the occupied territory and on weary Israeli communities on the other side of the border. Bosmat Kohav is a resident of Israel's north.
6: A normal person cannot stand the crazy situation we have here. Those decisions has nothing to do with our life here. We only want to live.
3: In March, Hezbollah opened fire on Israel in solidarity with its backers in Tehran, days after the US and Israel began attacking the Iranian regime. Iran insists any ceasefire deal in that conflict must include an end to hostilities in Lebanon, despite Israeli attempts in recent months to treat them as separate conflicts. The spokesperson for Iran's foreign ministry is Ismail Barghaev.
7: A ceasefire in Lebanon is an inseparable part of any ceasefire and any final agreement to end the war, an obvious reason for the escalation in the atrocities by the Zionist regime over recent days in Lebanon is to destroy even the slightest possibility for the ongoing diplomatic processes to lead the improvement in the situation. And again, the US is responsible for this. We can't consider the US and the Zionist regime as two separate agents.
3: And with Iran declaring it would suspend talks with the US on ending the broader regional war in protest over Israel's conduct in Lebanon, the situation on the ground shifted yet again. Donald Trump posting on social media that he'd convinced both Israel and Hezbollah to stop the shooting in Lebanon. But observers like David Satterfield are sceptical. He's a former US ambassador to Lebanon and Turkey, now director of Rice University's Baker Institute for Public Policy.
8: The president, the Iranian spokespersons, and Prime Minister Netanyahu are all doing public shaping. And all of their remarks are designed not for the other parties to hear as much as they are for their domestic constituencies to hear.
2: David Satterfield from Rice University's Baker Institute for Public Policy, ending that report by Nick Grimm and Matthew Doran. I'm Andy Park. Thanks for listening.

0: 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Just search for The World Today. Back home, and mental health experts are calling for urgent changes to the way police respond to acute episodes of mental illness following a Four Corners investigation into police brutality. The ABC this week revealed alleged and proven cases of police misconduct, including instances where police were charged after assaulting people experiencing psychotic and mental health episodes. Just a warning, some people might find parts of this story distressing. Here's Bridget Fitzgerald.
1: This footage, captured by police body-worn cameras in 2023, shows a woman sitting naked on a nature strip on a Western Sydney street.
2: I'm terrified of you people! Go away!
1: The woman is Jodie Knott. She lived with schizophrenia and was experiencing a psychotic episode. What happens next is a distressing, sickening assault. It was broadcast as part of an ABC Four Corners investigation on Monday.
3: Let him go. Let him go.
4: Me.
1: The two officers, Nathan Black and Timothy Trouch, later pleaded guilty to common assault. Jodie Knott was initially charged herself, but the case was thrown out. She died of cancer 18 months after the attack. Mental health advocates say the Four Corners report, which also featured an alleged incident against a woman experiencing a manic episode, puts a spotlight on policing and mental illness.
5: Watching it was harrowing.
1: Sarah Logan is on the board of the Australian Society of Psychiatrists as a lived experience director. She says mental health emergencies need a health response, not a punitive approach.
5: Mental health clinicians and paramedics are trained to understand symptoms, assess risks, and communicate therapeutically and reduce distress.
1: A report published in 2024 after a New South Wales Upper House inquiry into community and outpatient mental health care recommended comprehensive mental health training for police officers in consultation with consumers and carers. It also recommended police should work with partner agencies in responding to mental health emergencies, a point that was supported by the New South Wales government. The Australian Society of Psychiatrists is calling on the state government to implement the change. But aside from the proven instances of police brutality, experts say the broader question of how to respond to acute episodes of mental illness is a problem right across the country. Chris Maley is a professor of law at La Trobe University.
6: The police know that they are not well equipped to be responding to people in mental distress, and it consumes an enormous amount of police resources.
1: Chris Maley says there are instances where a police response to a mental illness episode does involve a clinician, but it's patchy.
6: There's a 2024 internal police, New South Wales police report that says 16 out of 57 police area commands and districts have PACER teams, which is where a clinician goes along with the police, but there's no 24-hour coverage anywhere in New South Wales. So it's not so much that different jurisdictions are doing it better, but we do have models that we know are better than just police responses, but they're not widely or consistently deployed.
1: He says when a response is clinician-led, a crisis is much more likely to be de-escalated.
6: Police are trained for safety, control, law enforcement. Mental distress requires a very different skill set. It requires compassion. It requires time, and it requires the person who's responding to form a real human connection with the person who's experiencing distress.
1: Both Sarah Logan and Chris Maley say above all, the system needs better early intervention, more support for people experiencing mental illness so they don't end up in crisis in the first place. In a statement, a New South Wales government spokesperson says the Department of Health is working with New South Wales Police to develop a model to ensure people in psychological distress receive support that is responsive to their health needs. New South Wales Police did not respond to a request for comment.
0: Bridget Fitzgerald there. If that story raised any concerns for you or anyone you know, you can call Lifeline on 13 11 14. Well, there are signs artificial intelligence is already hitting parts of the Australian job market, but new research shows the impact is, so far, limited. The Monash University research, based on nationwide payroll data, has found while clerical and administration jobs

0: Ang was unlikely to paint a negative picture of the AI sector that sent the company's stocks into the stratosphere, its newest offering an AI chip for computers. But he argues AI is helping software engineers to do their job.
1: If you can hire a software engineer and you could generate $9 trillion worth of productive work, why wouldn't you want to hire more software engineers?
0: New research backs that call, finding that overall the AI revolution hasn't hurt the Australian jobs market yet, including the software engineering sector that's been a major focus. Zach Gross is a senior lecturer in economics at Monash University. He's used payroll data to look at the impacts of AI on jobs.
2: I look at Australian workers who are in jobs that we might think are going to be replaced by AI, so software engineers and coders and telemarketers, and I compare those occupations to the rest of the Australian workforce. And I find that, perhaps surprisingly, there's been very little impact on those people's earnings.
0: The Monash payroll study has found that since 2022, there are less jobs for accounting clerks, keyboard operators, telemarketers, and in human resources. And some businesses have laid off staff. But Zach Gross points out the impacts are limited so far.
2: So there are some small signs of maybe weakness in some parts of the economy, but they're pretty small.
0: So is it fair to say that your work has found that the overall jobs market in Australia is yet to be majorly disrupted by AI?
2: I think that's right. Look, it's probably too early to say that we can cancel the AI apocalypse forever. The future's always a bit uncertain. Things might change, AI might get better, and firms might learn how to use it more comprehensively.
0: He concedes software jobs will be impacted, but says there won't necessarily be less humans getting paid.
2: Do I think we'll see mass unemployment? Probably not, but we might see quite a lot of change in how software engineers work. Instead of, you know, one big team of 12 people, you might see 12 little teams of one person.
0: NAB Chief Economist Sally Auld has also been looking at the AI impact on Australian jobs.
3: It's not like we're seeing widespread job losses, but we're just seeing slower rates of employment.
0: NAB's research has found the number of roles and hours worked was about 9% lower in jobs with higher exposure to AI since 2022. Sally Auld says that includes clerical and administrative tasks and professional services like banking, insurance, financial and legal services.
3: The message in all of this is that, you know, while Australia, you know, is certainly not at the frontier of AI adoption like the US or possibly China might be, we can nonetheless see, you know, the beginnings of some dynamics in the labour force data here in Australia.
4: That's NAB Chief Economist Sally Auld, ending that report by Stephanie Smale. Right-leaning parties are often seen as men's parties, parties with either a male-dominated membership or because of the perception of their stereotypically masculine political attitudes. But with One Nation's overall rise in the polls, there's this. Pauline Hanson is now the most popular party leader amongst women. So is that simply because she is female, or is it her far-right agenda resonating with women? Perhaps it's both. Sophia Amasari is the author of Grassroots Women in the Populist Radical Right, who joins me. Sophia, your book is a bit of a study on women's participation in far-right politics globally. Are there differences in why men or women would want to join far-right parties?
5: Yes, so actually my book shows that there are very little differences in the reasons why women and men support the far right, in the sense that for both groups, turning to the far right is a matter of expressing their dissatisfaction with the performance of mainstream parties. It is about cultural grievances against groups like immigrants, ethnic minorities, and refugees, and it is about economic grievances. So in this sense, women's reasons are not a, you know, softer or more feminine version of men's.
4: In fact, you say far-right parties are attracting more women voters than ever. And in fact, female leaders of far-right parties are not all that uncommon, particularly in European politics, are they?
5: No, they really are not. Now we have, you know, leaders like Giorgia Meloni of Brothers of Italy, who is Prime Minister of Italy. We have Alice Weidel, who is co-leader of the Alternative for Germany. And Marine Le Pen, until very recently, was the leader of Rassemblement National in France. So, you know, there is a small but substantive group of women leading far-right parties, and Pauline Hanson obviously belongs to this group.

0: group. And what's interesting is that women leaders can make the far right look more legitimate. So we have political science research, including an experiment that I've conducted with a colleague, Dr. Yafion Off from the University of Hamburg in Germany, that shows that if a woman makes anti-immigrant statements, for example, they are seen as more socially acceptable by the public than if a man makes the same statement. So, you know, leaders like Hanson, Le Pen, Meloni are really helping make the far right more mainstream, respectable, and electorally viable to the eyes of the public.
1: And just to be clear, the rise in popularity of One Nation and I suppose the decline of the coalition is not just driven by women, it's men too. And are we seeing certain parallels with what we see abroad with women's participation in far-right movements with what we're seeing in terms of the rise of One Nation in polling here in Australia?
0: Yeah, absolutely. So the rise of a nation is not driven by women only. And if we look, you know, at the last year, the percentage of people supporting One Nation has increased among both women and men at similar rates. Nonetheless, this is part of an international trend. We see that women originally used to steer away from far-right parties, and the electorates of these parties were really men-dominated. Whereas now, even in Europe, they are increasingly supporting the far-right. And in Australia, we really see the similar trends as to why women and men are turning to the far-right. So here in Australia, both women and men are voting for One Nation because they want to express their disillusionment with Labour and the coalition parties for their handling of the cost of living crisis, and also because they perceive that immigration is now too high. So they perceive immigrants as being both a cultural and an economic threat.
1: Sophia Amasari is a research fellow at Griffith University. Nice to talk to you.
0: Thank you very much, Andin. Thanks for having me.
1: She's a Grand Slam champion 23 times over, but that's clearly not enough for tennis great Serena Williams, who plans to make a return to competitive tennis at next month's Queen's Tournament in London. She's entered the doubles draw with Canadian teenager Victoria Mboko. Rachel Mealy has more.
2: She's considered the queen of tennis. Now the Queen's Tournament awaits her return.
3: I gotta change my number.
2: In a social media post sponsored by Nike, Serena Williams walks off the tennis court to attend to her buzzing phone. On the screen, the caption reads, "Guess everybody heard the news." Laura Robson is a British former professional player and is now the director of the Queen's Club Championships tournament held in London.
4: It's just so great to have such a big name involved in the grass court season. She's going to be on the doubles court with Vicky and Boko.
2: Serena Williams's return has been a topic of speculation for months after she registered with tennis's mandatory anti-doping program last year. John McEnroe, who's currently commentating on the French Open for TNT Sports, says making a comeback at 44 isn't easy.
5: I mean, I'm semi-shocked that she's decided to do this at her age after having two kids and what she's accomplished. When's her last match? Like four years ago. So that's a big ask even for Serena, but it's awesome for tennis, let's be real.
6: And if, I mean, we're talking
5: God bless
6: about
5: her
6: it.
5: If she wants to, exactly. She's the great, she's the GOAT.
2: John McEnroe suspects Serena Williams won't finish up at Queen's, but may seek entry into Wimbledon in a few weeks' time.
5: So if she's coming back, she's not coming back because I'm happy to play and it's fun. She wants to go win another major. That's the only reason that I can think of that Serena Williams would want to play tennis again. Not to go out and just play. She could do that anytime she wanted, right?
2: Louise Fleming is an Australian tennis commentator and coach. She says Serena Williams is a huge draw card for the sport, and tournament organisers all over the world would be hoping she's coming to play.
7: I think they'd be salivating. I know that the US Open would really be wanting to have Serena back. I mean, she fills seats. There's no question about it. She is probably, you know, one of the athletes that everybody loves to watch. She brings so much excitement to the game.
2: Williams stepped away from

0: court 4 years ago with 23 Grand Slam singles titles to her name. She ultimately fell one major short of tying Margaret Court's all-time record of 24 majors.
1: I think what drives Serena is the fact that she's missing the game. I think she wants to go back. She'd love to hit number 24 if she can. So that's kind of, for me, the driving force for her. Novak's got it, and that's something that she'd like to have as well.
2: Australian tennis commentator and coach Louise Plemming. Rachel Mealy, also pretty handy with a racket with that report. And that's all from the World Today team. I'm Andy Park. Hope to see you at the same time tomorrow. Bye for now.
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4: Welcome to our regional listeners around South Australia and Broken Hill. Jason Chong filling in for Joe Laverty today. She'll be back on deck tomorrow. We just had our panel, including with Beck Bates, who is the CEO at ILA, the Centre of Immersive Light and Art, which square is it? Light Square, that's right. Sorry, I'll turn your mic on. You can say that.
5: Light Square, yes.
4: There we go. You've always got stuff on. Anything we need to know about?
5: Absolutely. So we've got a visual arts exhibition that opens this week. Brenton Drexler, his exhibition's called Stripe 7 Inside Out. Obviously, he's got striped motifs through his acrylic works. And that's in our gallery. And then we also have a short film that's made by Studio Seraya in our immersive studio space that people can check out. But the other thing we have is a Winter Noel immersive dining experience. Mm. 5-course degustation winter immersive dining. 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Yeah. It's pretty special.
4: Does that make you feel cold?
5: Well, I did suggest to the team that we crank the air conditioner and so that it really does. So maybe bring, wear something that's suitably warm.
4: And every of the 5 courses is gazpacho, cold soup.
5: No. It'll be beautiful. It's wonderful. Our immersive dining experiences sell out pretty quick.
4: So yeah, wonderful.
5: Immersivelightandart.com.au.
4: Excellent. Thanks for being part of the panel. Thanks to Chelsea Potter as well, who's still sitting here as well. Right, we're going to have a chat about how you know when your food has gone bad very, very soon. Let's get on a track, though. This one, Patrick Swayze, She's Like the Wind. It's a good song. I always forget that he released music. 29 minutes to 2.

0: That is She's Like the Wind by Patrick Swayze. I was thinking about the female vocalist there. She is probably a professional female vocalist who never gets credit for doing her job, while Patrick Swayze, noted actor and not music producing person, gets all the credit. So I looked her up. Wendy Fraser is the female vocalist. It was originally credited as Patrick Swayze featuring Wendy Fraser, but obviously that's gone out the window as time's gone on. So Wendy Fraser, thanks for doing the second vocals in She's Like the Wind. It's 24 minutes to 2. Jason Chong with you, filling in for Joe Laverty. When we come back, we are going to continue our conversation about all the food waste that we're throwing out and what we can do about it.
1: Who will win the AI race? Has gambling become our national sport?
2: Questions. They've never been more important. So the one thing we'll never question is our duty to keep asking. ABC News, keep asking.
3: 891 ABC Adelaide with Jason Chong. Have your say. 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
0: When is the right time to chuck out food? Is there ever a right time? You might be one of those people who meticulously discards food when it goes out of date. Maybe you had a bad experience, but what about something like a banana? Do you wait for it to go completely mushy? Or do you chuck it on some toast and hope for the best, freeze it, say you'll make a cake, never do? Love to hear your thoughts as we wander through our food waste issues. You can send them through via the text line 0467 922 891, or you can give us a call 1300 222 891, just like Amanda has done. Amanda, you're in Lobethal, right?
4: Yes.
0: How's the weather, first of all?
4: It's been on and off. It hasn't been horrendous.
0: Good. All right. Well, I hope you're warm and safe there. Now, tell us about your food throwing out habits.
4: I'm a person that goes by expiry date, but I also throw honey out when it starts to crystallise.
0: Oh, honey doesn't have an expiry date, I believe. It's
4: the jars that you get from the shops do. So.
0: Oh. Okay, but apparently it doesn't go off or something if it's...
4: No, I've been told that since, so I've stopped it.
0: Yeah, I heard that if you... Well, not heard, I think I've done this myself. If you microwave it, all those crystals disappear. But sometimes if it's a plastic bottle, that gets a bit wavy. So, and that's probably doing more damage. Okay, how much honey do you have in your cupboard at the moment?
4: My stepdad works for Beerenberg, so I don't have a bit of honey.
0: All right. Well, your life is just crystallized jars then, isn't it?
4: Yes.
0: All right. Excellent. Well, why don't you make a cup of tea and put a bit of honey in it and keep yourself warm?
4: Good idea.
0: Excellent. Thanks so much for your call, Amanda.
4: Thank you.
0: Have a lovely day. There we go. 1300 222 891, if you want to let me know how you deal with the food in your house. And how much you obey the due date sticker. There's a clear tension between eating food that's healthy and out of code versus food that might make you ill. But in that gap, there's a lot of stuff. If you

0: are in the regions, and you didn't hear our panel. Here are our panelists just a few minutes ago. Bec Bates, first of all, here's what she said.
1: I've got family members that open their fridge and it's chockers, and there's things in there that probably shouldn't be in there. So I think there's people that have the other end of the scale.
0: Yeah.
1: I don't know, I follow my nose.
0: And Chelsea Potter?
2: This is going to bring out a part of my personality that I didn't really want to share on radio. I live and die by the expiry date. Yeah. I do.
0: Where do you sit on the spectrum? 0467 922 891, or you can give us a call. 1300 222 891. We're joined by Rachel Hibble. She's the SA State Manager of Oz Harvest. Well, that's harder to say than I anticipated. And also a nutritionist, so has plenty to say on this subject. Hello, Rachel.
3: Hello, Jason. Good to be with you.
0: Thanks so much for joining us. Now, let's start with your, I guess, nutritionist hat, first of all. What sort of foods are we allowed to keep past the use-by date, and which ones are no-go zones?
3: It's such a good question, and as someone said earlier, of course it causes a lot of tension, but if you don't know, what do you do? So I think it's a good thing to start thinking about them in two categories of use-bys. We tend to take a little bit more seriously because that spoilage can turn into, you know, things that cause undesired outcomes such as vomiting and diarrhea from bacteria growth, etc. And then you've got your whole best before range, which is generally things that has less water in it and drier things that, you know, it doesn't matter so much if you go past it. So there's some good rules to follow, but I think there is a lot about noting what good food looks and smells and tastes like, and then using those senses and making an educated decision about what you might consume. So it's a great conversation. I'm excited to be part of it.
0: Yeah. Is there a rule of thumb as to how far past the best before date we're allowed to go? Or is it really just the manufacturer wiping their hands of the problem and saying it's up to you?
3: Of course, of course. So there's some good general rules. So things like pasta, tinned goods, biscuits, things in packets that are sealed, they've been dealt with in the factory to get rid of extra oxygen and whatnot that might make them oxidise and go off. They tend to last well beyond their best before date. So things like, for example, a packet of pasta, it might say best before July this year.

0: The dried goods, tinned goods, things that haven't been opened yet, you've generally got 3 to 6 months of pretty safe. And then you've got some of those more in-between products, for example, like yogurt or meats, for example, which they're starting to put more best before dates on than use by. And that does take a bit more educated knowledge to know what's the right thing to do in those situations because they are a bit more risky.
1: Mm. I read an article today that has four key signs to look out for. These are going to turn some stomachs. Those four signs of when the food might be past its use-by date were visible mold, slime, leaking liquid, and strong or sour smells. Surely, unless it's blue cheese, any of those are way past when you're supposed to eat it.
0: Absolutely. I think when you peel back that packet, for example, and you see on the top of your yogurt some pink mold, that's a time to say, okay, this is gone. You'll also notice that it's got quite a lot of water, which in that situation it's separating out. That's called cinuresis. And that is generally the product is breaking down and the bacteria is having a great time starting to eat up all those goods. But unfortunately, that bacteria then is going to cause a bit of dramas when it hits your gastrointestinal system, or the guts as we more commonly call them. So absolutely, having a look, having an inspection, but that's why I also encourage people, you know, get to know, you know, good food that you know is safe, and just take a bit more time to notice, so then when something's a bit off and past it, you're much quicker to identify and protect yourself.
1: Mm. Another thing that you said a bit earlier on was that you should familiarise yourself with what good food looks like and smells like and feels like. Is there a, what's the fall off in the nutrition of food once it gets past, you know, past its best?
0: Well, of course, things degrade. But when we pick, for example, let's say a snap pea or a sugar pea off of the vine, it's going to have peak nutritional value. All the plants inputted all those nutrients from the soil to create something that's a great package for us to ingest and then make our bodies work. But of course, over time, particularly in the fruit and veg department, things start to break down, and that's a natural part of being returned to the earth and then putting those nutrients

0: a coloration from the oxygen interacting with the fruit or vegetable. It's only really when things start to appear and mold and fuzz and those sorts of things that we might want to chop it off. But it doesn't necessarily mean the rest of the fruit or vegetable needs to be discarded. Often, lots of it's completely fine and it just needed a little bit of extra love before it's on your plate.
1: I feel like you're, I mean, obviously you're a nutritionist, you went to school for this, but this is, I feel like you might have been listening to my mum as I was growing up. She was always just cutting the moldy bit off whatever we were eating and it'll be fine. And it's good to know that she's now backed by science.
0: Absolutely. She was on to something.
1: All right. Well, there you go. I'd love to know your experiences as well. So 1-300-222-891 is the number if you want to have a chat, or 0467-922-891 if you want to text things through. We've got both to get through. So let's go first to Monica. Hello, Monica. How are you doing?
2: Good. How are you?
1: Very good. How do you deal with your food wastage, or making sure that you don't waste it?
2: About 8 years ago, my daughter and

0: That's excellent, Monica. Does it take a lot of work to get to that point?
1: No, it's automatic now. Like I check the fridge every week, so nothing's there that that's got put to the back or that I've wrapped up and put in there. I know what's there. And the freezer helps because there's only two of us now. So if I make a meal, one meal goes into the freezer, and so no waste. And we've got a lot of fruit and veg, and we share that with family and friends and neighbours. And in fact, I'm just making quince jelly from quinces somebody gave me.
0: Very nice. It sounds like you're on top of everything.
1: Well, we try to be.
0: What's the first thing you would recommend?

0: once a month or something. You might buy something strange, but, you know, make sure you get what your nose is going to be eating.
1: Very good. Thank you, Monica. It's filled me with joy, your call. It's great to know that you're out there doing that.
0: Okay, thank you. Bye.
1: Have a lovely Tuesday. Rachel, things like meal prepping not only kind of help with the food wastage, but also help you kind of keep the budget low, doesn't it?
2: Yes, absolutely. I think also it gives your brain a break when you've just got home from work or study or whatnot. You can get some sort of plan for your week ahead and shop accordingly to it. You're not essentially hoping for a miracle that things just all come together. You're making a plan. And I think Monica, I mean, I just want to say well done to her. She sounds like she has absolutely thought through how to do this well and is just an inspiration. So good on her. But it's like lots of things in life. When you just put a little bit of effort in and it becomes a habit, it doesn't become a big deal anymore, and just that best practice just becomes your way of life.
1: Yeah, she certainly didn't sound like it was stressing her life out. She was lovely and cheery and felt like she was on top of things. I think we all aspire to be Monica.
2: No, and I think I love that she said that she endeavours to put nothing in landfill. So when food waste or any green waste ends up in landfill, it is a shocker for creating greenhouse gases, which is terrible for our environment. So the fact that she's feeding her dog and putting it in the compost, it's much more less likely to have that impact on the environment. So we really should be aiming to not be putting any food scraps or green waste in our landfill bins at all. So that's fantastic what she's doing.
1: Mm. Let's go back to the phones. 1-300-222-891. Vanessa has given us a call. Vanessa, how are you?
3: Oh, well, you actually called me, but that's okay. I'm fine. I sent a text.

0: supermarket that's been dinged, that's generally not a problem as long as there's been no cracks or whatnot in the can. But if you ever see a bulging can, that's a sign that a bacteria that you don't want has got in there and is creating a gas that is quite toxic to eat. So do watch out for bulging cans. The other thing is meat is an interesting one that it's got best before on it, which is true. It is best before it. But again, you just want to be looking out for things if you're working past that, like slime, or if it's particularly bright, shiny and green, that's a particular fluorescent bacteria, which yeah. you may see sometimes, that if you've got a lot of that on, it means that the bacteria is literally taking over that. They're taking that on as their food, which I don't blame them, to be honest. It's very opportunistic. Mm. But things like meat and whatnot, you do need to start looking out for the sign. But in saying that, and just this very morning, I've just got back from holidays, and the milk in the fridge has been a few days out of date. But as per look, see and smell, I took off the lid, smelt it, it smelt fine, and that's what I had in my coffee this morning. It's completely fine, and if I'd thrown that out, well, poor cow that went to all that effort to make that milk that I just tipped down the drain. So it is very important just to have a look before you, and a smell before you get involved.
1: And you're feeling okay now? You can still see all of the colours?
0: I'm still all good.
1: Very good. Dan in Waruka, you might have a slightly different experience. Oh, sorry, Daz. Daz, yeah, what happened to you, mate?
2: Yeah, how you going, Josh, Rachel? he's already laughing. I was a sheep shearer, and my friend said to me, don't eat chicken after Wednesday. And the contractor cooked up chicken after a Wednesday, and the next day, the contractor said, are you okay? And I was heading to the toilet, and he said, are you okay? And just that minute, I turned around, I said, no, not really. And then I turned around and had a shower and threw my clothes away.
0: Wow.
2: And we all got sick, about 10 of us.
1: Oh, God. Rightio.
2: Yeah.
0: Yeah.
2: All right.
1: That may be one of the best euphemisms I've ever heard for that, Daz. Yeah.
2: Have a good day.
1: Okay. Thank you, Daz. Hopefully you haven't had to have a shower and throw your clothes away anytime recently. Right. Rachel, there are some things that, you know, it's best not to push the envelope for. What are the things that we really should be paying attention to those dates?
0: Yes. So Daz did mention chicken. I'm so sorry to hear that. That did not sound like a fun time. And I'm sure a fair few sheep didn't get shorn because of it. but yes, chicken and fish and seafood by large tend to be a little bit more vulnerable to these bacteria that make us quite sick. So we do want to be quite careful with things like chicken and seafood. Also things like rice. Rice is actually it's a wonderful staple throughout the world, but cooked rice can actually have a bacteria in it that is affected and killed off when you heat it back up, but it creates a toxin that doesn't get affected by heat, so it can still be dangerous. So with rice, we do want to kind of consume, you know, already cooked rice, probably within 3 days of cooking it. And of course, you want to get everything back in the fridges as soon as you can after you've cooked and just brought it back down to temperature, because it is when foods sit in that sort of danger zone between 4 and 60 degrees that the bacteria will get on for the party and, you know, start to take it on as their own. So refrigerating and freezing really is just a wonderful mechanism we've got in the modern era to keep food safety front of mind too.
1: Yeah, rice is one of those things that it is one of those danger foods you're not supposed to keep for very long. But to make a good fried rice, if you've ever tried to make fried rice and it's come out a bit mushy and soggy, it's because you're supposed to use day-old cooked rice.
0: Yes.
1: But fried rice is one of those things that you can make from, you know, frozen fruit and frozen vegetables and things that you've got in the deep freeze. So it's a good opportunity to kind of get into the back of the freezer and find out what's there and use that rice to make some fried rice. A lot of excellent texts have come through. Oh my goodness, there's so many. Kate has asked this, can I scoop off the tiny bit of mold on the top of a tomato paste jar? I never use it all at once and I haven't been sick yet. What do you think, Rachel? If you see mold, is it like cutting a little bit of mold off the end of a zucchini, or is it something different in the jar?
0: Okay, in those scenarios, depending if it's something that's got a high sugar, salt or vinegar percentage, you'd have

0: to be a little bit safer. But if it's gone really sort of watery, like we discussed before, and there is quite a bit of mould, I'd probably be on the side to put that in the compost bin, because you don't know quite how much it's sort of, you know, got through the rest of the jar or the paste. For example, when you get a concentrate of a tomato paste, you can get salt-reduced ones, which are quite good for our health, but then that's not as good at controlling the bacteria and the mould from growing. So it takes a little bit of educated knowledge there. And so the short answer is, if it's a tiny bit, I'd probably still use it. If it was something you're going to be cooking and it's getting to a high heat, if there's a fair bit, I think treat yourself to a new packet.
1: Right. Probably worth saying that these are not legally binding suggestions from Rachel. These are all just guidelines. This person says, an army cook in Pakapanua Army Base would cook a roast on a Sunday, cold cuts on a Monday, casserole on a Tuesday, minestrone soup on a Wednesday, no wastage from the one meal. That's excellent. David in Ross Trevor says, no food ever goes in the bin. He's got chooks and his chooks love it. So that way, besides, he's loving those eggs that come out the other end of the chook. A lot of people, Cooper's Palo has a best after date. There we go. That's something different, because it continues to brew in the bottle after leaving the factory. Thank you, Grant, for that. Rachel, it has been lovely to have a chat with you. Thank you so much for lending your brain to the program today.
0: You are very welcome. It's my pleasure.
1: And if people want to find out more, I'm sure there's some more tips on the Oz Harvest website as well, right?
0: Absolutely. So you can head to our Use It Up campaign. We've got this nifty little tool that you can, this compostable tape that you stick on things in your fridge or your pantry, things that need to be used up first.
1: Beautiful.
0: And it's just a little nudge for you to remember what needs to be used up so you don't waste any food.
1: Excellent. Thank you, Rachel. Rachel Hibble, SA State Manager of Oz Harvest and a nutritionist herself. We'll see you after the news.
2: ABC News with Richard Davies. Good afternoon. Australia's Peak Industry Association says the Fair Work Commission's decision to raise minimum wages will be confronting for employers. The new national minimum wage will be $1,005 per week, up from $948 based on a full-time 38-hour week. The pay increase will begin on July 1st for millions of low-paid workers. Australian Industry Group Chief Executive Innes Wilcox says the decision will become the basis for conversations about wage increases for the year ahead.
3: You know, this will have a broader impact than just the minimum wage. It always is the case. It always flows up. And we need to think about that. It becomes the standard for what unions seek and are pushing for in their wages claims.
2: One of the criminal charges against veteran broadcaster Alan Jones has been dropped, Tamsin Buckle reports.
4: Prosecutors have withdrawn the charge in a Sydney court, less than 2 months before the former radio presenter is set to go to trial in August. Mr. Jones is now facing 26 charges, which relate to 8 complainants, including 2 counts of sexual touching. The dropped charge related to an alleged assault in which the complainant claimed Jones touched and grabbed them during an event in 2013. All proceedings with that complainant are now dismissed. The 85-year-old did not appear in court and denies all allegations against him.
2: The State Emergency Service says it's received 200 requests for help in the last 24 hours. The majority of call-outs have come from the Metro and Adelaide Hills areas for wind damage and minor flooding. No significant damage has been reported. SES Chief of Staff Robert Charlton says people should prepare for changing conditions.
5: So certainly the warning area is likely to extend over the next 12 hours into Wednesday morning, so perhaps, you know, 12 to 24 hours.
2: A major Russian attack has targeted the Ukrainian capital Kyiv, with dozens of people wounded and an apartment block heavily damaged. Kyiv Mayor Vitaly Klitschko says a missile strike on a multi-story building caused a collapse and people might be trapped under the rubble. Attacks in other parts of Ukraine have left several people dead and wounded many others. The Department of Veteran Affairs has revealed there's been further damage caused to the Gaza War Cemetery, where there are Australian war graves. New satellite images have revealed damage to the southern border of the cemetery, allegedly caused in April, significantly impacting Canadian and Indian graves. The site has more than 3,000 burials, and Australian graves have been among those damaged by Israeli military operations in recent years. The department's Alison McLaren has told Senator

0: estimates, they can't be sure if more Australian graves have been damaged.
1: Without on-site professional analysis, however, it is hard to determine whether any burials have been disturbed in the newly damaged area of the cemetery. The CWGC will conduct a full assessment when it is safe to do so. At this time, it is still considered unsafe.
0: Police have accused a motorcyclist of travelling at up to 210 kilometres per hour in a 90 zone on the north-south motorway. They say they spotted the 21-year-old doing a wheelie on the Port River Expressway at Wingfield after midnight. Footage from the man's helmet camera allegedly showed the rider reaching excessive speeds and performing wheelies at 180 kilometres per hour. He's been charged with 22 traffic offences. The Federal Innovation Minister is defending the government's decision not to make the new Artificial Intelligence Safety Institute a standalone agency. The government body is responsible for keeping Australians safe from the harms of AI, but it won't have the powers of an independent regulator. Tim Ayres was questioned about the move in Senate Estimates today, where he insisted the institute will be well-resourced and staffed by experts.
2: I have no apprehensions about the capacity of this department to provide me and the government with frank and fearless advice about these questions. Never doubted that.
0: And just a week after being drafted by the Crows, Hugo Hall-Kahn will make his debut against the Cats on Thursday night. It's the 22-year-old's second time on an AFL list. He was with the Swans in 2022 but failed to play a game with them. Checking South Australia's weather, there's a severe weather warning for damaging winds for people in parts of the Mount Lofty Ranges, Flinders, Mid-North, Murraylands and North-East Pastoral Districts. 19 in Port Pirie and Renmark, 18 in Port Lincoln, 15 in Mount Gambier. Adelaide, windy with showers, a top of 17, it's currently 16.3. Tomorrow, more showers and 16 degrees. ABC News.
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7: Jo Laverty will be back with you tomorrow, but it's Jason Chong filling in for her today. Right, there's a lot of text messages to get through. We were talking earlier about the minimum wage when you first started working. Gail says in 1984, a student nurse earned $120 per fortnight after board of $22 was deducted. There we go. Fascinating. I love going back to this. Like, what was a cabbage when you were a youngster? I love a conversation like this. A lot of people texted through for expiry dates as well and how you deal with food going off in your house. Craig Invicta says, OMG, throwing honey out. It never goes off. My mate gave me some chocolates that were 10 years past the best before. I ate some until he started laughing. Then he showed me the best before. What a mate's for. Thank you, Craig. This person says they found honey in a jar inside one of the Egyptian pyramids and it was still edible. I mean, there's always a bit of danger opening a pyramid tomb in terms of mummies and all that kind of stuff at the best of times. And then to open up the stuff in the pantry as well. It's a brave person that tastes the pyramid honey. Thank you very much to that person. Jenny says, years ago, we never had used-by dates. We just cut off the mold and ate the food. Still here 81 years later and still do it. On you, Jenny. Paul says you can age meat for months as long as it's in the right temperature and humidity. Yeah, aged beef. I feel like there's a butcher near me that does that. Has it in a freezer. Oh, not a freezer, a cold store kind of area. And Barbara, excellent message from Barbara. The only thing I put in landfill is soft plastics. They still can't be recycled. Barbara's doing all the right things there in McGill. Well done, Barbara. You can text through 0467 922 891. Or give me a call, 1-300-222-891. Bill also texted through, actually. We were talking about Wendy Fraser, who is the female vocalist on Patrick Swayze's She's Like the Wind, never gets any credit. He says, your challenge, let's get Wendy Fraser on the radio for an interview. I like that, Bill. You'll have to put it to Joe She's back tomorrow. It made me think about another maligned female vocalist. I had a bit of a Google search. We all know Daryl Braithwaite's The Horses. You know the woman on that? It's a name that you'd be familiar with. It's Margaret Ehrlich, New Zealander. And I feel like in that film clip, that might have been the first crush I had. And I thought for ages that it was Margaret Ehrlich. But in looking for her name, she's not actually the one in the film clip. In the film clip, how's this for a... They did her dirty twice. She was replaced by a model whose name is Gillian Mather. M-A-T-H-E-R. So she's lip-syncing to Margaret Ehrlich in the film clip for Horses. Anyway, maybe we need to get Margaret Ehrlich and Wendy Fraser to have a riff-off together on the radio. Finally get their dues. Thank you for the text, Bill. Love it. What's coming up this hour? We are going to delve into something that we touched on earlier in the program, but we're going to go for a deeper dive. We're going to get into AI spam calls. They're getting really crafty now, and they don't tell you that they are AI when they chat to you. So we're going to get into what that really means for us right now and also in the future. Is it going to just render your phone obsolete? There's no point in actually using it anymore. We're also going to get into a really interesting legal case that's happening in Germany, but it will have ramifications in Australia between guitar manufacturers. Fender are trying to claw back their iconic Stratocaster design, and they're upsetting a lot of guitarists along the way. So we're going to have a chat about that. Now, caller Andrew says that on the southeastern freeway outbound, just before the Mount Barker turnoff, there has been a multi-vehicle crash impacting both directions. Vehicles are across the median strip, and emergency services are on the scene. So if you are heading outbound on the southeastern freeway, there's probably going to be quite significant delays. Make sure you keep patient, keep friendly to everyone else who's also in the same situation you are. Thank you, Andrew, for letting us know that. If you see any weird traffic on your way out and about in this weather today, please let us know. 0467 922 891, just like Andrew did. You can also give us a call, 1-300-222-891. Okay. It is just past 2 o'clock now, so we've got to get the song quiz underway. So we have a song. You only get to hear the slightest little bit of it, and you need to tell me what it is. If you do that, you will be the current song quiz champion. And who knows, because it's weather, we might have to cancel it tomorrow. So maybe it's a two-day rain. I don't know if that's how radio works, but you never know. Stranger things have happened. Here is your song quiz tease for today. Oh, come on now. I feel like we could have given you less of that. I'm going to one more time, but that's all you get. All right, what's that song? Of course you know it. You need to tell me, though. 0467 922 891. Are we going to get any wrong answers? That's what I want to know. Melanie texted through. Horses isn't even a Daryl Braithwaite song, she says. Absolutely. It was written by Ricky Lee Jones. His is a cover. I know. And Tracy in Craigmore wants to remind us that Margaret Ehrlich left us, I think it was last year. Such a shame. She did call her a babe, though, which I think is valid in this scenario. Okay, let's get into this hour of the program. Ellen Fanning is a name you may know if you've ever lived in Brisbane. She's the drive presenter for ABC Brisbane. She recently picked up a call from a real estate agent, from a guy called Daniel, he identified himself as. Her call with Daniel seemed a little bit off, so she asked the caller if he was human, to which the caller replied no. He was AI. Here's a little bit of that call. It's really interesting.
4: Are you a person, Daniel?
5: I'm actually an AI assistant designed to help you with your inquiry about the Linga house. So how many bedrooms are you looking for?
4: Why didn't you tell me in the beginning you were... What was it? An AI bot?
5: I apologise for any confusion. Just to let you know, I'm an AI assistant calling on a recorded line. So how many bedrooms are you looking for?
4: Why are you saying the same thing over and over again, Daniel? I'm asking you different questions.
5: I apologise if it seems repetitive. My main focus is to help you find a suitable apartment at Belinga House.
4: What prompts have you been given to provide me with information on this call?
5: Unfortunately, I wouldn't know much about that, to be honest.
4: Can I ask you another question?
5: Of course, feel free to ask.
4: I have another question, but I need you to stop saying the word unfortunately. Is that something you can do?
5: Sure, I can do that. What's your next question?
4: Is it subject to coastal flooding?
5: Unfortunately, I wouldn't know much about that, to be honest. I mainly focus on helping buyers like you find a suitable apartment here at Belinga House. So would you be open to considering a 2 or 3 bedroom apartment?
4: You said unfortunately again. We had agreed that you wouldn't say unfortunately anymore.
5: I apologise for that. Is there anything specific you'd like to know about the apartments or the development?
4: Could you sing for me?
5: Unfortunately, I wouldn't know much about that, to be honest.
7: There you go. So that is the latest in AI technology, calling people and trying to have a conversation with them. It's infuriating, wasn't it? Let's chat more about the state of AI. And when you answer your phone, how do you know that it's going to be an actual person? Phil Kalogeras is the former vice president of the SA Internet Association. And Phil, you heard all that. What are your first impressions?
6: Alan Fanning is a great questioner.
7: Right.
6: This is three bits of what are now fairly mature technology slammed together. So we've all seen voice to text when you talk to Siri or something like that. Text to voice has been around since war games, except the voice has gotten a little bit better. And I'm guessing here just by what I'm hearing, but I think what we're listening to is a very small specialised model. So it's not like you're chatting to ChatGPT that knows everything. This has been trained on a very, very small subset of things so it can answer quickly, because you're either going to get long thinking, big knowledge, but both of those things take time. And if you don't want to use the power of three suns going nova to answer a simple question, you need to have a very small model that's very tightly constrained about what it can and can't answer. So that's what I think's happened there. And it would be pretty good at answering the basic queries that people would ring in about. You know, I'm looking for a 3-bedroom place with a backyard for the kids, and it's got to be in a particular school zone and stuff like that, because it would be tied to their database and it would just be able to fire back that answer at you.
7: So if this is maybe not like one of the big AI platforms that's out there, is that maybe a good thing in terms of your answers are not going back and feeding that huge system and kind of proliferating throughout it?
6: That ship has well sailed.
7: Okay.
6: that's we're way beyond. You'll probably be training that model.
7: Yeah.
6: That local model. But so this is where it starts getting interesting in terms of, you know, legislation and policy and things like that, where it intersects with the Privacy Act or not. Probably for small businesses it won't, but you know, you're giving data and you don't know what's happening to it. On the other hand, you do that when you ring the real estate agent anyway and give them your phone number and stuff like that. But we've developed legislation around that. You know, you can always take yourself off of the spam list. You can unsubscribe to the 1,000,001 emails that you'll get after a contact. Legislation's got to catch up. And I think one of the things, for reasons that we will probably go into, that has to happen is any kind of automated call has to announce that it's an automated call right at the beginning.
7: Yeah.
6: I think that's going to have to be a blanket rule, because otherwise it's going to become very easy to abuse this in... This wasn't nefarious. This was just kind of ham-fisted marketing. If it was an inbound call particularly. But there are ways that this same technology can be
7: Put to more nefarious uses, I'm sure.
6: Yes.
7: Some feedback coming in from people who also heard that at the same time as you did. This person says that bot is downright creepy. Future is looking very scary. There was another one, but I don't know where it's gone now. Sonia and Cow just says hooly dooly, hooly dooly, hooly dooly. So yeah, it's incredible how far they've come in. You know, we're getting 8-fingered pictures, you know, drawn by a 4-year-old just 1 or 2 years ago. I see a lot of ads on my YouTube when I'm watching that for AI voice sales agents. For some reason, I'm a target market for them. Is that what this is? Can kind of anyone, kind of any business, kind of opt into this?
6: Yeah,
7: and spin one up.
6: You could put this together yourself pretty easily just with available tools online, or you know there are agencies out there who are selling it. It's an extension of the bot that you get on chat that we've all become unfortunately used to. You know, and that in itself is an extension on IVRs, you know, press 1 for, press 2 for, press 7 for, we don't care.
7: Yeah.
6: But they do have a place, because anyone who runs any kind of, information-based business will tell you that 80% of the queries and the phone calls and things are all about the same thing. The problem is you very quickly get to the end of that, and none of the systems I've seen yet are really good at the handoff when they go, okay, I've answered your stuff as well as I can.

0: available to them, and then Tom should get like the pre-filled in form almost, so he doesn't have to read through, or they don't have to read through the transcript the history, of your conversation, you know. And that would be useful for businesses, and if it worked that way, it would be great. But here's danger number one. The best AI is one that knows everything about you and tells no one but you. The worst AI is one that knows everything about you and tells everyone but you. So as an individual, unless you're particularly wealthy, you can't hook into very large models running on your life all the time. But after 15, 20 years of social media and loyalty cards and everything like that, there's very good information about everyone out there available through data brokers.
1: Mm.
0: And if they've got that information and they hook that up to some very good machine learning and some very good AI in the background, even if it's fairly dumb AI that's talking to you, you are walking into a gunfight with a butter knife. because this AI will be able to do things that no human... First, it will know things about you that no human can know, and it will be able to do things and manipulate you in ways that no human can, through everything from what it says to how it says it, because it can be programmed, just like social media is programmed to elicit a response.
1: To even the things like the voice it uses.
0: Yep.
1: If it thinks, oh, well, you're not going to like a young male voice, it can come in sounding like Tweety Bird's grandmother and tug at the heartstrings.
0: It's called the constituency of one. You know, everyone is an individual market now.
1: Yeah.
0: So no one gets the same message in the same way, which also, you know, makes for other problems.
1: Services like this, are they making one call at a time, like one outgoing call, or are they like a spam email where you can send hundreds or thousands off at one time?
0: Oh, I think that just depends how much money you want to spend. Parallelism costs.
1: Yeah. So you still need the phone lines.
0: You need the phone lines, you need the agents, and so you need the compute available. But, you know, it doesn't have breaks.
1: Mm.
0: I don't know specifically which setup they've got, but you could run 10 of those agents comfortably, you know, on a $300 to $500 a month plan.
1: Yeah, and for when you're selling houses, $300 to $500 is probably pretty easy to absorb.
0: Yeah.
1: We heard that call with Ellen. She seemed to know the right questions to ask, but how can people figure out if they're speaking to a real human or not?
0: I guess at the moment, AI will describe and it will be very bland, or it will be very fixated.
1: Hmm.
0: There's one other way they might be doing it. It might just be what's called an answer tree. So all the bits are pre-recorded or pre-made up, so they don't have to be generated on the fly, and it's just listening to your question and just stitching the answer together from a, you know, literal tree of answers. So we can't really tell exactly how much generative AI is sitting behind it. It's going to get better. The voices will get better, but at the moment they will tend to describe over explaining. They will be very, I call it the grey melange. The way they work is they're looking for the most probable next word. And that's always going to be the same. Those probabilities don't change. So this is why you can if you work with it a little bit, you can spot AI moderated writing a mile off.
1: Yeah, it certainly was very repetitive. I also noticed there was a slight gap before the answer that seemed like a computer thinking, like it was just a bit too long. Is that a call, or is that a red flag, or could that be part of the phone system as well?
0: It might be that the computer's in Manila.
1: Yeah.
0: But this is, I guess, the big difference between what AI can do now.

0: and what humans do. You know, AI can do a very high average job very consistently. And so if you listen to it more than 5 or 10 of those calls, you immediately know, because they're all exactly the same. Whereas humans, we vary everything that we do. We might still be at that same average level of consistency, but the highs and lows will be very different. The pauses, how many ers or ums we put into it, what we have to think about versus what comes out of, you know, deep long-term memory for every person is different. So AI as yet can't quite pull that together, but we're not far away.
1: Yeah,
0: because that's a whole different aspect of it. How it presents and how it does its thinking, in inverted commas, are two different things. They're two parts of a combined product, as it were.
1: Mm. You're listening to Phil Kaliaris. He is the former vice president of the SA Internet Association, and we're talking about AI. Marketing calls, I guess they're not really scams or spam at this stage, but yes, not yet, I think. When pressed, Ellen asked it directly, "Are you human?" And it said, "No, I'm AI," and it kind of self-identified. But there aren't actual laws or guidelines surrounding that at the moment. So does the AI have to tell us it's AI?
0: I'm actually probably not the right person to ask that. I'd throw that over to Paul Gordon for one of your regular correspondents, because that law's changing fast.
1: Yeah.
0: And there's like so many things come into play. Like if an AI is listening to your call, is it a recording?
1: It also identify that the call is being recorded as well.
0: Yeah.
1: But only when asked.
0: So, well, you know, that's it's certainly under South Australian law. If it didn't announce that at the start, that's illegal.
1: Mm.
0: You've got to say this call, you know, for training purposes, this call is being recorded. So you've got that. But law and case law around this is changing, you know. And if someone was aggrieved by it, the first thing I'd be doing is looking whether there was a case under Australian consumer law for misrepresentation.
1: Mm.
0: So, you know.
1: I can't imagine any consumer wants this. So if people don't want this to become commonplace, what are your options?
0: Agitate for change to the law to make sure that any kind of automated call, you know, not a human at the other end of the line under any way, you know, however that happens, be technologically agnostic, is announced first.
1: Mm.
0: But I have to say, I think if that handoff problem gets solved, there will be a narrow case where people actually do like it because the user experience will be good. If the user experience is good, people will use it. But it's not at the moment.
1: Mm.
0: It's a very narrow case.
1: Yeah.
0: That I see, anyway.
1: Great to get your thoughts on this, Phil. You've got a big brain, and it's lovely. Thank you so much for sharing it with us today.
0: Thanks very much.
1: Phil Kaliaris there, former vice president of the SA Internet Association. A couple of people have texted through as well. There are age groups of people who are not internet savvy, and removing yourself from do not call lists and spam services not easy for certain demographics. Merely asking someone for help should not automatically place you on a call list because your details are being sold off to call centers. Thank you for that. And every question you ask AI has come through, uses 3 liters of water. So how much water is being used in lieu of an actual staff member? I've seen conflicting reports on what the actual water usage is and stuff. It's probably something to get into another time, but yeah. Keep your thoughts coming through. 0467 922 891 is the text line number. And if you want to give us a call, 1-300-222-891. It's 29 minutes past two. Let's get on some Paul Kelly. And then we're going to get into a bit of rock and roll arguments. Is rock and roll at stake here? We'll ask a professional blues musician after Paul Kelly's done things.

0: That is Dumb Things by Paul Kelly. Were you toe-tapping? Were you playing air guitar? That might be the only guitar we're allowed to play soon. We're going to find out exactly what Fender has done to anger guitarists all over the world very soon. Before we do that, song quiz. I've got to get through some of your guesses. So, Taylor is going to play you the little bit that she's given you of today's song quiz. It's not much, but I think that it's fairly recognizable. Have a listen. Okay, there's about to be egg on my face because the song that I thought it was is being guessed by Sean and Davern Park. He says, is it The Kinks, All Day and All of the Night? Taylor has a very smug look on her face, shaking her head, saying it's not. So sorry, Sean, I'm in your boat. I thought, without a shadow of a doubt, it was The Kinks, All Day and All of the Night. It's not. Anne says, hi, Jason. Is it Slice of Heaven by Dave Dobbin? Anne, it is not. I think you just wanted to hear that on the radio, in which case, fair play to you. Someone's also guessed it. Is it The Doors, Hello, I Love You? It is not. Sean, I'm still reckon we had half a chance. Let's have a listen again because we've obviously don't have the right answer yet. Do you know this song? If you know what it is, let me know. You've got to give me a text 0467 922 891. Okay, when we come back, we are going to get into what Fender has done to make guitarists angry all over the world with Adelaide blues musician Stefan Hauk. It's happening next.
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0: 26 minutes to three. I'm filling in for Joe Laverty today. She'll be back again tomorrow. I want you to picture an electric guitar in your head. I bet you we're all thinking of the same one, unless you're really into guitars. It's probably a Strat, a Fender Stratocaster. It's been the mainstay of rock and roll.

0: well since I think 1954. And while it is Fender's original design, there are many other manufacturers who use that same shape. Until about a week ago when Fender made a move that has the guitar community saying, that's not very rock and roll, man. We are joined now by Stefan Hauck. He is a Adelaide-based global sensation of the blues and guitar industries. Hi, Stefan. How you doing?
1: Hi, Jason. How you doing, mate? Thanks for having me on.
0: Very good. Now, can you lead us through this current situation with Fender?
1: Yeah. So basically, this kind of all started a couple of weeks ago when some smaller guitar builders in America started receiving some cease and desist notices from Fender. And this is due to Fender basically winning a court case against a kind of a budget Chinese factory who they took to court over the use of their body shape. And this other company was a no-show at the court case. So basically Fender won by default. So it led to them having exclusive rights to the Stratocaster body shape within the EU.
0: Right. So any copy in the EU is being asked to be recalled and then destroyed.
1: Yeah, so the original notices, which they've kind of backpedaled from a little bit in the last kind of week or so, they've actually kind of lied and said that, no, we didn't say destroy it, destroy any inventory, but if you see the original cease and desist notices, they definitely did suggest companies destroy inventory and then pay them a quite hefty sum as well. It was initially believed to be just a few smaller manufacturers being targeted. The first one to come out publicly was a company called LSL in America, who are a small, also based in California, small guitar builder who make, kind of Fender-style instruments.
0: Mm-hmm. So this is an EU kind of case at the moment. Interestingly, it can't happen in America because the Stratocaster shape has been entered into public domain there because it's so ubiquitous with what a guitar is. What about Australia? How is this? Will we feel this in Australia?
1: I haven't heard anything yet about any kind of ramifications here, I think, because we're such a small market.
0: Mm.
1: It will be the last to feel any kind of heat from this. I doubt that it will happen anytime soon. It's interesting to say that, in the US they can't do this because the Stratocaster is public domain. And Leo Fender was quite kind of stringent in what he decided he wanted to patent and not patent, and he never wanted to patent the Stratocaster body as a patent or a trademark. So, I think a lot of guitar players and musicians feel like it's kind of going against Leo's ethos a little bit.
0: Yeah.
1: So it's definitely got some people up in arms for sure.
0: Yeah. Now you're not an IP lawyer. I don't want to quiz you too much into the specifics of the case, but I'd love to hear from you about the Stratocaster shape. Like, what does the shape of a guitar do to the sound? Is there an actual difference that people will notice?
1: I don't know if the specific actual shape of the guitar affects the sound. It's more to do with probably the experience of playing the instrument and the feel more than anything else. I think that you're not going to get much difference in actual geometric shape affecting tone. It'll more so be about wood mass. So, all Strat bodies will have a similar kind of mass and they'll kind of feel similar because, there's the Strat was kind of the first solid body electric guitar to have kind of contours. So there's like a belly cut on the back and then an arm, forearm contour on the front, so it's quite a comfy guitar to play.
0: Yeah. How many guitars do you own?
1: I couldn't tell you, actually. I've counted recently. It's not that many. It'd be less than 10.
0: Okay.
1: Which for a professional guitar player, that's quite reasonable.
0: Yeah, and is a Fender Stratocaster in that collection?
1: Not a Fender, no.
0: Oh, what do you have?
1: I've got a Stratocaster shaped object. It's not a Fender. In fact, it's from an era what are described as the lawsuit guitars from the 70s and 80s from Japan.
0: Oh, so this has kind of happened before.
1: Yeah. So this has happened before. Japan kind of started making guitars, electric guitars, pretty seriously in the mid 70s. And it got to a point where they were starting to make Fenders and Gibsons better than Fender and Gibson were making them in the 70s. So there ended up being, quite a few court cases. And it ended up kind of, I'm pretty sure from that, the headstock shapes became trademarked by Fender and Gibson. So nowadays you'll see a lot of guitars that have the Fender or Gibson style body, but not the headstock. The headstock is a little bit more kind of protected now, especially within America.
0: But again, that's like a purely aesthetic thing, isn't it? That doesn't change the sound of the guitar.
1: Exactly. Yeah. It's just, a lot of people listen with their eyes though.
0: Yeah.
1: Jason. So that's, especially, I've heard a lot of funny comments over the years saying, oh, that guitar doesn't, I didn't think that was going to be a very expensive guitar that you, I thought that was an expensive guitar you're playing, but then they realized that I was playing a Squire or something that was a cheaper guitar. So people tend to listen with their eyes a little bit and tend to think the more expensive ones are automatically better.
0: And really the sound of a guitar comes from your fingers, doesn't it?
1: Yeah, I think the hands are quite important. The way you play the guitar, touch is a big part of it. It's a very dynamic instrument, so I think the way you play it has a big effect. I think that the amp and speaker has a massive effect. There's a bit of an ongoing discussion within the guitar community. It's like, if you were to put your money into one place, would it be the guitar or would it be the amp? And I'd say probably 80 to 90% of professional players would say, put your money in the amp.
0: It's either the amp or invest in leather pants, I found, are the things that make you a better guitarist.
1: Look, I haven't tried yet. It might be the extra 5%, but I don't know if that's a road I'm willing to go down.
0: Yeah. Hey, we asked people if this Fender lawsuit destroys the guitar as we know it, what the songs they should put in a guitar time capsule kind of thing. Here are some that people have come up with. I'd love to hear your thoughts as well. Someone suggested Local Hero by Mark Knopfler, if you don't know what it sounds like. I know this is Going Home. Oh, from Local Hero. All right. I mean, that's mainly saxophone at that point.
1: Yeah,
0: that's
1: probably
0: Candy Dolfer on the sax. I love that song because I used to play saxophone at school. And for some reason, KG on the news, when he did the local sports rap, that song was behind it for years. I don't know if you remember that from the 80s and 90s.
1: I was born in 1995, so.
0: Stefan, I've never told a guest to shut up before, but shut up. another person says, Comfortably Numb by Pink Floyd needs to go in. Very nice. All right. I don't want to waste all of your time. Do you have anything that you would like to, any pristine examples of guitar we should keep forever?
1: Oh, I mean, if you're going to talk about the Stratocaster, then it's hard to not talk about Jimi Hendrix and pretty much anything he ever recorded. So I'd say maybe listen to like Machine Gun or Freedom or something like that from Jimi Hendrix.
0: Wonderful. Travis has texted through. He says that he owns a Japanese ripoff of a Fender Jazzman bass. It plays beautiful and sounds fantastic. So, yeah, Japanese guitars, especially from, that 70s, 80s era, are really highly prized, aren't they?
1: Yeah, and they're starting to become a bit more valuable too. There's definitely a market here for them, and there's a lot of there's now companies that actually import vintage Japanese guitars into the Australian market, and it's become a bit of a thing, and then for good reason. I've got a couple. I've got

0: a profile Strat copy, and I've got a Greco Les Paul copy, and they're both really great instruments.
1: Yeah, nice. Do you think Fender's going to lose a lot of goodwill over this?
0: I think they will. It's going to be a hard road, especially now that they've not only decided to take on the smaller companies, they've sent cease and desist notices to PRS, Paul Reed Smith Guitars,
1: Mm, they're a big one.
0: who are the third biggest electric guitar manufacturer in America. So they've got the likes of, our own Orianthe and Carlos Santana and John Mayer as their kind of endorsing artists. So they're a fairly big deal these days. And John Mayer famously left Fender to join PRS, and then PRS came out with a very Strat-inspired guitar called the Silver Sky. So, and apparently in the last couple of years, the Silver Sky has potentially outsold the American Strat here in
1: Wow.
0: America. So, yeah, there might be a little bit of bad blood there between Fender and some of these other companies. So, yeah, it's a shame that they're choosing to handle it this way, and I hope that they see some sense in it, because we've seen this before. 10 years ago, Gibson started this a campaign called Play Authentic, and it was an ad campaign accompanied with a bunch of cease and desists to really small companies, and it didn't do them any favors. They ended up having to be on a 10-year apology tour about it, and it's kind of funny that Fender would have seen this all play out and gone, you know what? Why don't we give that a try? It's, yeah, corporations.
1: Stefan, lovely to know your thoughts on this. In a couple of days, you're releasing something on YouTube that people can check out if they want to see you. What is that?
0: That's right. Yeah, I'm releasing a video on YouTube. It's going to be called Revival, which is it's a full live concert recorded from this February at the Gov. So I've been kind of working on that for the last few months, doing all the audio and video editing and all of that, and yeah, which for almost a couple of hours of music is quite a bit of work. So it's consumed quite a bit of time
1: Excellent.
0: in the last couple of months, and it's, yeah, I think it's turned out cool, so keep your eyes peeled for that.
1: Great. Thank you, Stefan. Always
0: Well,
1: lovely to
0: thank you
1: chat.
0: so much.
1: If
0: No,
1: you
0: my pleasure.
1: Stefan Hauk there, blues guitarist, and if you do check out Revival on YouTube, you might see me in a wide shot because I think I was there. Right. We have a, oh, we're going to go straight to Troy, who is at Glenelg North at the moment, to give us a update on the weather. Troy Sincock, ABC Intrepid Roving Reporter. God, it sounds like you're still in a wind tunnel.
2: Yeah, it's felt very much that way all afternoon, Jason. I'm on the Esplanade here at Glenelg North, where someone sunk in quicksand just yesterday,
1: Yes.
2: which is unbelievable. Could you imagine that experience? Sinking deep into the sand, waist deep,
1: But
2: not being
1: also
2: able to
1: being
2: get
1: able
2: out.
1: to see Jetty Road and not being in a jungle on Gilligan's Island.
2: Exactly. All right, today there are big, deep grey waves that are barreling into the beach. There's very little sand to be seen here because the waves are smashing up against the rocks. They're creating foam at the base of the stairs leading onto the beach and then kicking up this big ocean spray. In fact, workers were seen carting big rocks here earlier this morning, just meters from where I am now, to increase the height of the rock wall in front of the Esplanade, just in preparation for this
1: Wow.
2: afternoon's predicted high tides. And of course, we're being warned to keep away this afternoon because these tides could potentially be dangerous to swimmers, surfers, and rock fishers. I've got to say, none of the above can be seen currently.
1: What is visibility like? Maybe they're right in front of you and you can't see them.
2: Well, visibility literally changes from moment to moment. Just when I think, the downpour is here and that will continue, all of a sudden the sun breaks through and it looks like the coast is clear, only for it to return again. In fact, there's a number of jetties that are closed along the coast today. They include Henley Beach, Grange, Largs Bay, Semaphore and Brighton. There is no one here along the Esplanade right now. The occasional person kind of jumps out of a car, takes a photograph and then gets back into the car really quickly. But I can tell you that there is a tree down blocking the road in Brownhill Creek at the moment, on Brownhill Creek Road. There's also been reports of water leaking through a roof in Elizabeth East and some low-level flooding in Salisbury. So that's what it looks like currently, as we expect the worst of it to come through in a couple of hours' time.
1: It sounds like a plane just went overhead as well for you. So I'm guessing planes are still flying in.
2: Well, they're probably blowing in.

0: more likely.
1: Yeah, bad day to be a paratrooper, I think.
0: Oh, absolutely.
1: Very good. Well, thank you, mate. You're going to be still on the road during drive as well, so we'll be getting updates from around the place for the next couple of hours. Thanks so much, mate.
0: No worries. Thanks, Jason.
1: Go get a hot chocolate.
0: Udo.
1: That's Troy Sincock on the road, roving around the place, keeping us updated with the weather. Didn't it sound like a twister? There's sun shining at the ABC building. Very different at Glenelg North where Troy was. Okay. It is time to figure out what's happened with the song quiz today. Can we have the snippet one more time as a bit of a palate cleanser, please, Taylor? Here is the song that you are trying to guess today. And I'm completely out of ideas. The first wrong guess was my guess. So, someone says, is it Sorry by the Easy Beats? Ooh. It's definitely a parallel vibe, I'm going to say. But it is not Sorry by the Easy Beats. We've got a... someone says, is it Joan Armour trading Me, Myself and I? I sit here by myself and you don't... Unfortunately, no. And a couple of people have guessed this. Smoke on the Water by Deep Purple. It is none of those songs. I went to the world's largest playable guitar. I can't remember where it is. It's on the way to Canberra. And it was with a bunch of comedians. And we started playing Smoke on the Water on it. And the woman at the information desk was like, what is that song? Everyone comes here and plays that. And she'd never heard of Smoke on the Water by Deep Purple, even though she works at the world's largest playable guitar. Anyway, we gave her a verse and a chorus. And we're on our way. Let's go now to Mick in Elizabeth. Mick, you're pretty good.
2: Hello.
1: Do you play guitar yourself?
2: I do a little bit, yes. And I reckon the song sounded like The Kinks You Really Got Me. But I just heard your guest talking about Stratocasters.
1: Yes.
2: I have my first real great guitar was a 1985 Les Paul Standard Sunburst. And because it was so heavy, I went to... some years later, in 2000, bought an American Stratocaster, a Lake Placid Blue American Stratocaster. And it's a beautiful guitar. It's not comparable to the Squire, which is a cheaper Mexican version and also made in China. They're good guitars, but they're nothing like the American Stratocaster, which has smoother lines and is greater finished.
1: Mm.
2: And it's much lighter than the Les Paul, of course. But I'm glad that Fender are taking these issues up because there's lots of copies, there's lots of versions of the Fender type Stratocaster. And it started off with the Broadcaster and then the Fender Telecaster, which only had one pickup. The Stratocaster has three pickups and the inter switches.
1: Yeah.
2: And there's nothing like playing a Stratocaster. It's got a slightly thinner neck than the Les Paul, and so you can hook your thumb over like Hendrix did. Jimmy Page used a Stratocaster to play Led Zeppelin II. Normally he's associated with the Les Paul, but the Stratocaster, American Stratocaster, is still a really, really fine guitar. It's nothing comparable to the Squire.
1: Thank you, Mick. What a delight. Thank you for the extra credit.
2: I talked with Joe last week.
1: Yes.
2: I'm quite happy to come in and play my interpretation of the Australian National Anthem on my Stratocaster.
1: Okay.
2: I talked with Stephen, your producer.
1: Yes. Well, we'd
2: like to come to do that.
1: Okay. Excellent. Mate, sorry, I've got to keep moving because we've got to talk to Narelle about drive. But thank you so much. What was the winning song again?
2: I reckon it's The Kinks You Really Got Me.
1: It is. That's what
2: I
1: got
2: think
1: me.
2: It's just like that. I study this stuff all the time. And apparently Jimmy Page was playing lead on that.
1: But hang on. Oh. Thanks, mate. Thank you. Congratulations.

0: I was almost right with the song quiz today. I got the right artist, but the name of the song got me. That is You Really Got Me by The Kinks. Thank you to Mark. I could talk to Mark all day, I reckon. But we had to move on. Sorry, Mark, for hanging up a little bit rudely. Also getting it right, Jenny Inglenell, David, Phil, Adrian, Karen, Clayton, many more. It's been a very guitar-heavy part of the program. We never got to play the most beautiful song on guitar. So here's a bit of Blackbird, in case you want to chuck in the time capsule as well. Oh.
1: Blackbird singing in the dead of night.
0: All right, that's all you get. Nero Graham is the Blackbird of ABC Adelaide and is presenting Statewide Drive today, right?
2: Yes.
0: Yes, you are.
2: I won't tell you anything if you don't turn the microphone on.
0: You're a closed book. Do you have a favourite guitar song?
2: I don't really. Nothing comes to mind with a guitar. I suppose Riptide, Vance Joy. I quite like the way, because it's easy to play.
0: Oh, yeah.
2: And the other one that I really like, but it's strings. It's Sorrow, David Bowie. You know, at the beginning.
0: Sorrow.
2: That bit, like you can do it on the guitar, but it sounds much better if it's strings.
0: Everything sounds much better if you just have an orchestra following you around.
2: Yeah. When's that going to happen?
0: Well, we've got a bit of space here. You got an orchestra coming in today?
2: No, not today, unfortunately. I'm going to keep an eye on the weather. And as you've been saying this afternoon, Chongi, really important for people to let us know, particularly if you've got information that you think others could benefit from knowing, get in touch with us here at your ABC and we can get that sort of thing out quickly, say major tree down or something like that. 1-300-222-899. And a couple of people got stuck in quicksand at Glenelg North recently. Did you hear about this?
0: Yeah, well, Troy was just down there at the scene of the crime.
2: Wow. Yeah. So we're going to hear a bit more from a sedimentologist about how quicksand forms. Because to me, it was always the B-grade science fiction stuff.
0: It's cartoons.
2: Yeah.
0: Yeah.
2: Yeah, where they're stuck and it's funny and then eventually they disappear underneath it. Horrifying.
0: I love it when cartoons come and visit us in real life. I actually slipped on a banana peel once.
2: Did you really?
0: I found it hilarious.
2: I bet.
0: Once I popped my hip back in, I was like, this is brilliant.
2: Did you hit the deck?
0: Yes.
2: You did?
0: Yes.
2: Was it exactly like the cartoon?
0: They're really slippery.
2: And yet legs up in the air, that sort of thing.
0: No, I just did the splits. It was not a comfortable
2: I want to see that reenactment.
0: Anything else we can look forward to on Drive?
2: Oh, and in Play by the Rules, how to drive around emergency and assistance vehicles. So we'll be asking people what sort of behaviour they have seen and then what the rules and the regulations are. Not everybody gets out of the way. And sometimes I think, just move over.
0: Yeah.
2: Get out of the way.
0: Stop rubbernecking.
2: What's the J for on your hat?
0: Jehovah's. Nero Graham with Drive after the news. Joe's back tomorrow.
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4: 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Both the UK and the US and Europe had very big flu seasons.
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5: Good afternoon, Richard Davies with ABC News. The State Emergency Service is warning people not to risk their safety as abnormally high tides are set to lash SA's coastline. The Weather Bureau is warning of the potential for low-lying flooding in coastal areas when tides rise this afternoon. SES State Duty Officer Ian Benithan is urging people to be vigilant.
6: Although it might be really fancy to, you know, get some really good pictures of the high tides and the waves, we just remind the public to be diligent with their safety and, you know, just stay back, stay away from those jetties and things that are being impacted.
5: And hay bales are being used to protect the coast from erosion in the state's southeast ahead of a stormy weather forecast for tonight. The Wattle Range Council has installed the hay bales on the beach at Southend to protect the local caravan park and a bridge connecting the main part of the town to a headland. Council Chief Executive Ben Gower says the test for them will come tonight.
7: With last night's storms, they've held up really well, and we've seen no erosion along this section of the coast where normally we'd actually have a steep cut-off and a really unsafe area that we'd have to get in after the storm subside and batter down to those dunes again. So they're holding up well for now, but they're not a permanent solution.
5: Australia's population has ticked over to an estimated 28 million people. The figure was reached earlier today according to the Australian Bureau of Statistics population clock. It assumes that one person is being added every minute and 15 seconds based on births, deaths and immigration. Australia is predicted to reach the 30 million mark in 2031. The Australian Chamber of Commerce and Industry is warning that consumers will bear the brunt of the Fair Work Commission's lifting of the minimum wage. Minimum wage workers have been awarded a pay increase of nearly 6%, which will go into effect from the 1st of July. The Fair Work Commission says its determination was particularly challenging this year due to the wild card of the war in the Middle East, which has disrupted oil supplies and accelerated inflation in Australia. But ACCI's David Alexander says it'll add to costs for small businesses.
8: A number of them will pass that on to consumers in the form of higher inflation. So the Fair Work Commission is really not addressing this second round effect. It's going to increase that area of wages above inflation, and that will kick off another round of inflation.
5: The Northern Tasmanian brewery Bogues has announced plans to cease production in Tasmania by November. The brewery's owner, Lyon, says it will pay back a $1 million Tasmanian government loan used to redevelop their brew house. The Launceston Brewery, which opened in 1881, currently employs 42 people. In a statement, the company apologised for the negative impact of the decision, citing rising production costs for the brewery no longer being viable. The South Australian Dairy Farmers Association says minimum farm gate prices are lower than hoped, but not unexpected. Australian Dairy Processors released prices for the 2026-27 season yesterday. Dairy farmers had been hoping for more than $10 a kilogram for milk solids, but a number of processors offered below that. SA Dairy Farmers Chief Executive Andrew Curtis told the SA Country Hour, despite low prices, the local industry is showing signs of growth.
9: It's a good starting point. We can build budgets around this, and as individuals, all dairy farmers will need to determine what's best for them.
5: Industry experts say Chinese car makers will continue to take a larger share of the Australian market as imports step up. A BYD ship loaded up with thousands of hybrid and electric cars has docked in Australia to take advantage of a spike in demand caused by rising fuel prices sparked by the US and Israeli war on Iran. Market analyst Mike Costello says the cost of living pressures mean that the demographic buying EVs is starting to change.
10: Car dealers right now are saying they are seeing demand for diesel utes really fall away. There is going to be a section of people who just need them, right? They're towing big things, they need them for work. But the people who used to buy them sort of as almost lifestyle vehicles, we're seeing increasingly they're adopting either hybrid utes or they're moving into other vehicle types like EVs.
5: To the weather, there's a severe weather warning for damaging winds for people in parts of the Mount Lofty Ranges, Flinders, Mid-North, Murraylands and Northeast Pastoral Districts. Port Lincoln's heading for 18, showers in Port Pirie 19, a shower or two in Redmark 19, Mount Gambier 15, Broken Hill 19, Adelaide windy with showers today. We were heading for a top of 17, it's currently 17.5, tomorrow showers.

0: Hours and 16 degrees. 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
2: Hello to you on this Tuesday afternoon, 5 minutes past three. I'll take you through until 6 o'clock on ABC Radio, Adelaide, South Australia and Broken Hill. We're keeping an eye on the stormy conditions across Adelaide and South Australia. For those of you in far west New South Wales, a windy day, but not as hectic as what things are along the coastline of South Australia at the moment. If you have information that's useful to others, get in touch with us, 1-300-222-891 is the number that you need to give us a call. And the text line here, 0467-922-891. Coming up also, a couple of people have been stuck in quicksand at Glenelg North recently. So how does quicksand form? How dangerous is it? You're going to hear from a sedimentologist to get the answers to those questions. And a little bit later on, it's play by the rules, and we're looking at how to drive around emergency and assistance vehicles, what speed you should be travelling at, and whether or not that applies to just the lane that's passing those vehicles as they're on the side of the road, or whether or not that's across the whole stretch of road. What is the rules and the regulations around that? So first today, those stormy conditions that are continuing across South Australia, we've still got a coastal hazard warning in place, and it goes all the way from the head of the Bight in the west through to the Victorian border in the east. The forecast is for abnormally high tides during this afternoon, affecting the Adelaide metropolitan beaches, Ceduna, Ellerston, Port Lincoln, Port Pirie, Port Wakefield, Victor Harbour, Kingston in the southeast, Robe, and also Port Macdonnell. The Department for Infrastructure and Transport, or DIT, has closed its state-owned jetties. So that's Henley Beach, Grange, Largs Bay, Semaphore, and also Brighton. And as I mentioned, for far west New South Wales, it's a windy day there. I hope you're staying safe and dry where you are. We're also hearing from the SES. They've sent through a number of storm surge advices for places like Venus Bay and Port Kenny, and also for Tulka, just to name a few. So we'll keep the information on those coming this afternoon on ABC Radio, Adelaide, South Australia and Broken Hill. So Caroline Horn from the ABC, our ABC reporter, is currently at the Second Valley jetty and apparently has wet feet. Caroline, hello.
3: Hello, Narelle. Yes, I've come down to get some footage for ABC News, and I was standing on the very old heritage brick causeway, which has only just been repaired from some of the damage it suffered from last year's storms. And yep, the water is coming right up and over it. And so, yeah, I've got wet feet.
2: Yeah. And so are they fairly ferocious waves there, or is it just a matter of the fact that it's the high tide, but it's not really, they're not big ferocious waves?
3: I'm going to say, yeah, I'm not scared. Like, I'm standing out in the jetty and I'm thinking, oh, yeah, this is all right. They are high. It's, yeah, yes, it's the storm surge. But I have to say, there's a local gentleman here, Keith, who's just come down. He's, because this has only just been repaired, he was a little bit worried. So, yeah, there's locals. Oh gosh, I just got water all over me. Yeah, there's locals here looking and checking because they're a bit worried about it getting damaged again.
2: Yeah, I want you to get off the jetty and not turn your back on the ocean. That's not something that we want to have at the moment.
3: I'm on the causeway now. I think I'm getting wetter than if I was standing on the jetty. I'm getting showered.
2: But it's not raining. This is from the ocean, right?
3: This is from the ocean. I'm having a salt bath. It's lovely.
2: Is there any damage that you can see at this time, Caroline?
3: No, I don't think so. It's so far as Sydney Gord and the jetty's looking fine. I turn around, I can see a bit sticking out.
2: Oh.
3: There you go. And I've just been at Rapid Bay, and you can see a little bit of the old jetty there that's, you know, been sort of rotting away for years, but it's still a really great Davies diving spot. There's a little bit hanging off of there as well. So, yeah, it's getting a little bit

0: battering.
1: That seems to have broken off, does it, Caroline?
0: Well, it's sort of doing that, you know, when a wave comes, it's wavering around and
1: Oh, dear. Okay. And are there many people around where you are at Second Valley Jetty? I know you said one gentleman's come down to see if there's any damage, but are there many others?
0: No, it's just me and my friends, which is just me and Keith here at the moment. But okay. There's two people fishing at Rapid Bay, but they weren't catching much. So there's a few hardy people around, but, yeah, most people are probably inside and not getting covered in seawater.
1: Yeah. You've been down to, obviously, you've been to Normanville and Second Valley previously. How does it compare to other storms that you've seen?
0: I would say it's probably the biggest I've seen when I've been down at Second Valley. But I don't know if you remember that footage that someone sent through to the ABC this time about last year. We had those storm surges and we thought the jetty was going to be gone, but actually we've stood pretty well. So it's not as big as that. Probably not as big as last year's storm surge yet. But who knows, today, you know, there's still, I think, tides come in. So yeah. I might hang around and see what happens.
1: Thank you. Caroline Horn there, our ABC reporter. So she's reporting in from Second Valley at the moment. 1300 222 891 to let us know what's happening near you. And the text line is 0467 922 891. Up next, quicksand. You'll hear from a sedimentologist to get the answers on how does it form and how dangerous is it really?
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1: It is 11 minutes past 3 on a Tuesday afternoon. Hello to Sue. Says, huge storm surge at Christie's at the moment, but the surfers are loving it. Thank you. 0467 922 891 is that text line number. It was unsettling to find out that quicksand is real and not just a trope of B-grade science fiction movies from the 1950s and 60s. In two separate incidents at Glenelg North recently, two women sank into quicksand. One of them managed to get out on her own, but the other was helped by emergency services. Thankfully now both are okay, but can you imagine just how wild that would be and how panicky you would feel? Mads June from Seacombe Heights spoke on ABC Adelaide Breakfast this morning with Sonia and Jules.
3: I was just going for a normal beach walk with my friend, trying to snap a good couple sunset pictures. And when stepping off of the rocks, my leg fell all the way through. It went just above my knee. And then because I had remembered to evenly distribute your weight, I sat down. And so eventually my waist started to sink in too. At first, I was laughing. I thought it was hilarious. It wasn't till I tried to pull my leg out and I realised how stuck it was that I started to panic.
4: Were you at this point waist deep in the sand?
3: Not completely, but I was getting there, yes.
4: So the more you tried to get yourself out, the deeper you went?
3: Yes, pretty much. As soon as I'd try and dig the sand away to get out, it would just fall right back in.
5: It must have been cold in there, Mads, was it?
3: It was, and I was smart enough to wear shorts and T-shirt on that day too.
5: What did you do then? Did you have your phone on you?
3: I did. I first turned to the amazing Google, who didn't prove to be much help as everything it suggested did not work. So I chose to make the embarrassing call to emergency services. They thought originally that I meant my car, so I had to explain my physical human body was actually stuck, not my car.
4: And how did they eventually get you out?
3: So we had a few of them pushing sand down from the massive sand hills to stop the stream of water that was coming in and filling up around me while my leg was being digged out and then I got physically pulled out.
4: We're kind of treating this quite lightly because you're obviously out and it sounds like the stuff of movies, really, yeah. Doesn't it? But, I mean, were you fearful at any point?
3: Oh, definitely. I had the image going through my head that you do see in the movies of the sand gradually coming up to the shoulders before it swallows your head.
1: Totally terrifying it would have been. I just cannot imagine what Mads was going through there. Professor Catherine Amos is a sedimentologist at Adelaide University. Good afternoon.
6: Hi, good afternoon.
1: So what is it that causes quicksand, Catherine?
6: Well, it's a good question. It is a strange thing, isn't it? I think a lot of people don't really believe it's real. It's really simple. What happens with quicksand is we've got loads of loose sand at the beach or in other places like rivers and lakes, and normally those grains of sand are all touching each other. and those tiny little gaps in between the sand grains that are filled with air or with water. And so normally when those grains are touching each other, it behaves normally like a solid and you can walk over the top of it without sinking. What happens to form quicksand is if we've got water flowing upwards through the ground, that's actually kind of adding some extra pressure to the water that's in between the sand grains. It can be enough pressure that it actually is forcing those sand grains apart from each other so they're not touching. And so even though it looks kind of like normal sand, if you were to walk on it, then it behaves more like a liquid than a solid. That's when people can start sinking a little bit.
1: Does it suck you down?
6: It probably feels like that. I've never been stuck in quicksand, so I'm not the expert on that one. But what happens is that because you've kind of got this high-pressure water in between the sand, when we disturb it and apply a force to the top, like a foot leaning on it, the water wants to come up to the surface. So your foot kind of goes down, and then as the water comes to the surface, all of those sand grains kind of lock into place a bit more closely together than they were previously. So it kind of creates a bit of a vacuum and feels like you're stuck. I guess the good news is that a human is never going to completely sink in the quicksand, because actually we are not as dense as the sand. So kind of, you know how something really low density floats on water?
1: Yes.
6: A human body would float on liquefied quicksand. The whole kind of finally, you know, going under and the hand reaching out at the top from the movies that we've probably all seen is not exactly scientifically correct.
1: Oh, thank goodness for that. Professor Catherine Abel, yes. She's a sedimentologist at Adelaide University. We're talking quicksand. So just on the, you're saying, you know, we would never go completely under. As yes. the water comes in, the tide, does that yes. loosen things up so you can float out, or does it make it worse?
6: Oh, that's a good question. No, that's not going to help you float out. No, I think if somebody is stuck in quicksand at the beach and the tide is rising, then calling the emergency services is absolutely the right thing to do to get some help.
1: Yeah.
6: I think most people, you're more likely to injure yourself trying to yank yourself out, because it is that the force that holds, you know, a leg or an arm in between those sand grains is actually pretty strong. So the general advice, which is probably not easy to follow if you're stuck and panicking, which I think most of us probably would, is to try to relax as much as possible and make really small movements. So the best way to kind of loosen the grip that the sand can have is just make really small little kind of wiggly movements and slowly, slowly pull yourself up to the surface. But I think a lot of people, you know, calling for help is not a bad thing to do.
1: Yeah, my goodness. And, you know, if Skippy's anything to go by, getting somebody to hand you a hollow reed or a piece of bamboo to breathe through if things get really bad might also help. Naomi from the Mid-North has said the girl who was helped out of the sand by the emergency services was lucky that she had her phone on her. I bet you she feels incredibly lucky to have had her phone on her that day. It's exactly like the movies, in that the more you move, the faster you sink, from what you're saying, Catherine. And also the advice is tiny little movements to try and get yourself out. Is it ever in the middle of a desert or a swamp, like in the old sci-fi movies, with a usually labelled quicksand?
6: Good question. So there are definitely some places in environments where we know quicksand commonly forms. That is going to mostly, so the places you'd find a sign warning people would probably be where we've got a known underground spring that's flowing up to the surface, like a freshwater spring. If that's flowing up through loose soil, it doesn't have to be beach sand. It could be kind of mud and clay and silt as well. We can get quicksand in those locations. Sometimes we can get it on kind of sandbars in rivers. But anywhere where you've got a flow of kind of shallow groundwater coming up to the surface is a known cause. Or earthquakes. We can get quicksand forming because of earthquakes as well.
1: I may never leave the house again. So How can we spot the signs? Is there anything you can see on the surface of the sand that would give it away that might not be, I mean, there's signs there now, but that might give

0: Did you?
1: I've spent my whole career studying sediments, so absolutely. But I also thought that it'd be pretty embarrassing if I went for a walk on the beach and got stuck in sand. So thought I would do the sensible thing and steer clear, because the last thing we want is the emergency services to have to go and rescue lots of people from quicksand on the beach at the moment.
0: Oh, definitely, yes. And can I just, we heard panicked locals on Mont Saint Michel, is that it? As they saw tourists walk on sand around the mountain without experienced guides.
1: Yeah, okay, yeah. There are some. Is that somewhere with tidal flats? Is that? Are we talking? Will be somewhere where the tide goes in and out quite a long way each time. And I think so. There are some beaches around the world that are really well known for having quicksand on them, and particularly places where the tide goes in and out a long way, people can get stuck quite quickly. So there are definitely some natural environments where experienced guides are important to have, but I don't think we need to extend that to our local beaches.
0: Okay, yeah, but ask the locals if you're overseas. That's really fascinating. Yeah. What a magnificent form of science that you study. Thank you, Professor Catherine Amos there, sedimentologist at Adelaide University. Your A, B or C for today, I have three songs for you to choose from and I'll reveal them in just a moment. Sheryl Crow for you first. This is All I Want to Do, ABC Radio.

Sheryl Crow there on ABC Radio, Adelaide, South Australia, and Broken Hill. Let's get to your A, B, or C. Three options. You choose the song that you want to hear in its entirety. Option A this afternoon, Dance Away by Roxy Music.

0: Tough choice you've got to make this afternoon. Option A, A Dance Away by Roxy Music. Option B, Nude School by The Painters and Dockers. And option C, Sweet About Me by Gabriella Chilmi. We're keeping our eyes on the coasts of South Australia at the moment with storms expected and certainly high tides inspected. Troy Sincock is our roving reporter with the ABC who's at Brighton Beach. Troy, good afternoon.
1: G'day, Narelle. This is very different to when I was here last time when the Brighton Jetty Mandala was filled in vibrantly by a family. Right now, I'm looking at this extraordinary rainbow to my left-hand side as these big grey waves crash in amongst the coast. I've been absolutely drowned here. The jetty is closed. There's a fluorescent yellow sign saying advance notice, jetty closed, and that is gated off. Of course, there's a number of jetties closed along the coast. Others include Henley Beach, Grange, Larks Bay and Semaphore. And there's hardly a soul to be seen on the beach because there literally is no sand right now. The tide is well and truly in and the waves are heading into the shore at a great rate of knots. In fact, a person has just jumped the gate to venture down to the end of the jetty, and there is a surfer with a wetsuit on, an orange board, who held that under his arm, then somersaulted into the water. Pretty risky behaviour, but he's been trying to catch a wave this morning. But I would say one of the greatest challenges today is actually drinking from the drinking fountain here. When you press that button, the water doesn't necessarily go where you expect it to go.
0: That's so good. Troy, thank you. Troy Sincock, ABC roving reporter, who's at Brighton Beach with the surfers. And yes, there are a number of jetties that are closed. Those ones that are owned by the South Australian Government and come under the control of the Department of Infrastructure and Transport. You'll find that all of those are closed. Up next, can you play by the rules? It's 29 minutes past three on a Tuesday afternoon.
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0: In play by the rules today, driving around emergency and assistance vehicles. So here's the scenario. You're driving along a multi-lane road, like, for example, the Anzac Highway, and you see emergency service lights flashing on the opposite side of the road. Do you still need to slow down? And if so, to what speed? Charles Mountain is RAA's Senior Manager of Road Safety and Infrastructure. Charles, good afternoon.
7: Afternoon, Narelle.
0: So to start with, what speed are we slowing down to?
7: Well, we should be slowing down to 25 kilometres an hour when you pass an emergency service vehicle, and that those vehicles include police, fire brigade, ambulance, and certain types of CFS-type vehicles as well under certain circumstances. So that's the critical time you need to slow down. But in relation to the example that you've given, on roads where you've got a solid median between the opposing lanes of traffic, you only need to slow down on

0: the side of the road that the emergency service vehicles are operating and have their lights flashing. So Anzac Highway, good example, you'd only have to slow down if you're on that side of the road in which they were attending to the incident. The traffic on the other side of the road, because of the solid median, wouldn't have to slow down.
1: Okay, so the get-out-of-jail-free card, for want of a better word there, is that you need to, if there's a physical median strip, that means that, and the accident's on the other side of the road, then you can continue as you were. If you're passing the accident and it's on your side of the road, it's 25 kilometres per hour. And also for breakdown recovery vehicles, so your tow trucks and those sorts of things, you've got to go past them at 25 kilometres per hour now.
0: That's right, you do. And so in those situations when their lights are flashing, you need to slow down to 25 k's. And ideally, if you can, move over into the adjacent lane as well and give them a bit of additional space. In for breakdown vehicles, though, you don't have to slow down if you're travelling on the opposing side of the road, even if there isn't a solid median between you and the vehicles. So this is where it gets a little bit complicated.
1: It does get complicated,
0: and of course,
1: it?
0: In a situation, often if you have a painted median, which looks like a solid median, but of course it's literally just paint, and it is designed to physically separate the opposing lanes of traffic. In those situations, you have to slow down to 25 kilometres an hour if you're on the other side of the road to emergency service vehicles. But if there's only breakdown response vehicles on the other side of the road, you can continue at the posted speed limit of the road. So that's where it becomes a little bit, perhaps a bit more challenging for people to understand and interpret the situation and respond appropriately.
1: Okay. So how do we know if we're looking at a physical median strip?
0: It's basically something if you physically drive over and you can feel a bump. So typically it has a curb.
1: That we recommend you do that. It's a test.
0: Sometimes you can feel the bump. Obviously you can see it might have grass in or landscaping or something like that, or sometimes physical obstructions. On some roads, of course, you actually have a barrier fence within the median as well, so it's physically not possible to drive across it. In other situations, you have a painted median. And I'm thinking, for example, Railway Terrace down near the Homemaker Centres is probably something listeners will be familiar with. You've got a lot of painted medians there, and in that painted medians are created left turn and right turn slip lanes to assist traffic movement. So in those situations, if you were to encounter a breakdown recovery vehicle on one side of the road, if you're travelling in the opposite direction, you don't need to slow down to 25. But if it was emergency service vehicles, say a fire appliance or an ambulance, then the traffic going in the opposite direction would need to slow down to 25 kilometres an hour as well.
1: Okay. There's a couple of texts that have come through on this, and this is a good one from Sean, who's in Mount Gambier. If the emergency vehicles are on the centre median, then both sides of the example road have to slow down. Well, they would anyway.
0: Yes, I would suggest in that particular situation you would. If they were using that area to attend an incident, then yes, traffic travelling in both directions would need to slow down.
1: Yeah, okay. And Richard, thank you for your text also. Can I, we're going off topic here a bit, but I think it's well worthwhile. John is saying, is there a restriction on passing stopped school buses? If so, how do you distinguish between a school bus and an ordinary bus?
0: Yes, school buses require passing motorists to slow to 25 kilometres an hour when they're dropping off or picking up students. You can tell because school buses will actually have a sign on them that says school bus. Often it's accompanied by a symbolic 25k speed limit as well, and they'll have flashing amber lights as well. So they're all designed to reinforce to motorists that this is a school bus and you do need to slow down accordingly. The other cues are, and often we're talking about in regional roads in particular, there'll be a sign that indicates school bus stop, pick up and drop off point as well. So there's got all those visual cues. And typically you'll sort of know that if you're driving any of these roads in the morning or afternoon periods when students are usually going to or coming from schools, that's when you're likely to encounter the school bus.
1: This is Play by the Rules, and Charles Mountain is the RAA's Senior Manager of Road Safety and also Infrastructure. The next question that's come through on 0467 922 891 is about those higher speed roads. So my concern, says Richard, is getting to 25 kilometres per hour on a highway where speeds could be 110 kilometres per hour. Ideally, roads posted more than 80 should have their speed reduced to 40 kilometres per hour when passing emergency vehicles. That's not the case, is it?
0: No, it's not. It's actually 25 k's on all roads, irrespective of the speed limit in South Australia.

0: Yeah. Having said that, though, everyone recognises in some situations the challenges of slowing right down, and particularly slowing down quickly. So at the end of the day, it's about being aware that there's an incident ahead of you and modifying your driving accordingly. So while you may not be able to get down to 25, if you can slow down and ideally move into the adjacent lane to give additional space between yourself and the incident and the vehicle that's attending to it, that's deemed sufficient in those circumstances. The authorities recognise the challenges on a multi-lane high-speed road, that it's not often feasible for all those travel lanes to slow right down. But of course, it also depends on the nature of the incident. So if you've got emergency services and you might, in some bad situations, have all three of them responding to an incident, they might be effectively occupying two of the three lanes of the road. So in those situations, it's much easier to understand what your responsibilities are and slow down accordingly.
1: The rule on slowing down for tow trucks, if they're on the same side of the road as you and other assistance vehicles, when was that one introduced? It's fairly recent, wasn't
0: Yes, it
1: it?
0: is. I'm just
1: Like this year?
0: no, it was I think it was either 2025 or 2024. I should know, but I don't can't know categorically offhand. So it hasn't been around for terribly long.
1: Yeah.
0: It was actually, interestingly, it was an adaptation of the law that applies to passing a school bus. So effectively, that law has been extended to create a new part to cover breakdown recovery vehicles. And again, this is in response to situations where if someone breaks down by the side of the road, whether it's a high-speed road or metropolitan road, you've got the problem of the vehicle is abandoned or broken down. It may not necessarily be pulled into the curb. It creates an obstruction in itself. Someone has to come along and respond and provide assistance, and that's often the likes of our patrols, but other breakdown service providers as well. And in some situations, if you can't get the vehicle going, you've then got to get a tow truck to come in and provide assistance. So in that situation, that truck has to sort of get in front of the vehicle and actually physically get it onto the back of the truck as well. So there's a lot going on. And you've also got the people who, unfortunately, are the passengers of the vehicle that's disabled as well. So in those situations, there's a lot going on. And for those reasons, that's why you want passing traffic to slow down. And I'm sure if anyone has been in that unfortunate position, there's nothing quite so intimidating as being parked or standing by the side of a road with a disabled vehicle, watching the vehicle speed past you. It's
1: Yeah,
0: quite confronting.
1: for sure. Can cruise control be set to 25 kilometres per hour in most cars? Because mine won't.
0: I think I wouldn't rely on it.
1: No.
0: Again, as we were saying earlier on, it's about demonstrating that you've slowed down. So
1: Yeah.
0: I think modifying your speed is really important. And again, looking at the road ahead, so that, if you think these situations, the vehicles themselves are, bright, the lights are visible from a long distance, particularly in darker conditions. So if you're paying attention, you've got lots of opportunity to slow down and modify your driving behaviour as you approach the situation.
1: Charles Mountain is the RAA's Senior Manager of Road Safety and Infrastructure. Let's go to Robert, who's in Elizabeth Grove, 1300 222 891, if you want to be like Robert and call in to your ABC this afternoon. Robert, what's your question?
2: Yeah, hi. I don't know whether it's a question or a comment more than anything else. I take my wife out to Mudbury Hospital every so often, and when they were doing the roadworks off of one of the roads that comes down from Golden Grove type area onto Bridge Road, they had the flashing lights for the roadworks and also the speed limit signs. I slowed down. Everyone passed me like I was sitting still. Do you get that very often?
1: Yeah, slowing down for roadworks, Charles.
0: Yes, we do. That's a situation where you and right, you get people who are aware of what's going on. They slow down accordingly, and you get other people who either tailgate them or will actually physically pass them in some situations. So, obviously, they're not doing what they should be doing in terms of abiding by the road rules and the signs in particular. So, in those situations, they're compromising themselves and their own level of safety as well.
1: So let's talk about the fines, and not, I know Robert brought up roadworks, but what are the penalties for failing to slow down for emergency services vehicles in South Australia?
0: Well, the penalties are actually the same scale of fines for exceeding the speed limit. So they range from, so if you're 0 to 9 kilometres over the speed limit, it's $208, and the $105 victims of crime levy. If you're significantly over the limit, and say, for example, between 30 and 44 kilometres over the posted or over the 25, then the fine goes up to, you know, $1,736, 7 demerit points lost, as well as the victims of crime levy on top of that. So it's a significant fine scale when it applies to all the speed limit infringements, not just the ones relating to emergency service or breakdown vehicles. So that's why it is important to be mindful of what's happening on the road. But as I said, it's also important too to demonstrate that you slow down on the approaches too, so you don't create an unintended incident with following vehicles as well.
1: Yeah. Charles Mountain, if you're the attending vehicle, are there any obligations on where your vehicle should be placed?
0: The attending vehicle often sometimes is restricted to where it can be because it depends on the circumstances, of course. But ideally, it should be positioned in a manner that provides a level of protection to the person providing the assistance and also the passengers of the vehicle as well. So, for example, you encourage in those situations for the passengers and the driver of the vehicle to stay on the footpath or get behind a road barrier and leave the other work to the person who's attending the incident. Obviously, when you've got emergency services, there's much more activity taking place. But essentially, the idea is the vehicle provides, A, the level of warning to the approaching vehicles because of its lights and everything else, but also provides that level of protection to people providing the first level of response.
1: Yeah. There's a few questions that have come through here. What about a council vehicle doing poisoning but has the flashing lights, asks Ray. Should we be passing them at 25 kilometres per hour?
0: In those situations, there's not a legal requirement to do so because they're classed as moving works, if you like, in a sense. So in those situations, yes, you should exercise caution passing them, but there's not an obligation to slow to 25 kilometres an hour in the same way. And the distinction is with the emergency service vehicles and the breakdown assistance vehicles is you're creating a work site. When you're doing roadworks, etc., by the side of the road, you've got the opportunity to use signage and use that in deployed to provide a safer work zone environment.
1: So Sandra has said, I was driving on the freeway today and passing a fire truck with lights and sirens. I was doing 60 in an 80 zone. Am I allowed to pass it or not?
0: In that situation, I mean, yes, it sounds like she's tried to slow down and may not have been able to slow down to 25 k's. If the lights were flashing on the fire appliance, then technically should have slowed to 25. But again, the circumstances of the road environment dictate what you can practically do in a safe manner. So the fact that she has slowed down suggests she was aware of the situation and responded.
1: Liz, this is lady after my own heart. Why can't I see the line markings anymore? I noticed this yesterday. It's impossible to see in the rain. Why isn't more done? It's really dangerous. I thought the same thing trying to drive around. I thought, oh, I really cannot see where, you know, if I'm staying in the lane. I think that's a really good point that you raise there. Something that happened the other day, driving in with an ambulance. We're talking three lanes of traffic and most of us moved over to the left, leaving the lane on the right free for the ambulance. A few people didn't and, you know, pulled up at the lights and I thought, wow, if you had moved over with the rest of us, that ambulance might be able to put its lights and sirens on and be able to go through that intersection now. But as it is, it's stuck behind this car. Is there a penalty for that?
0: Yes, there is. Most people, as you say, generally try wherever possible to get out of the passage of emergency service vehicles responding to an incident. In some cases, it's not possible. We often get, for example, people who've moved into an intersection, for example, to let the ambulance from behind get through, but that can be fraught with danger as well. So it is, you do need to be mindful of it. And the emergency service vehicles are, you know, they can see what's going on and they can watch and, you know, largely predict how the motorists are going to behave. So generally speaking, people will create a path and let them through, but in some cases they can see why you can't. Often what you'll notice is they'll turn off their sirens, for example, momentarily until the traffic moves, and then there's an opportunity for that vehicle to clear, and then they'll put the siren back on and continue.
1: Yeah. John is in Uraidla, says, we've had a heck of a lot of rain up on Greenhill and the water just zigzag across the road because the culverts are blocked and the road shoulder has leaf matter, so it's not allowing runoff. Thank you, John, for that information. We'll put that out to people so that they're aware. And another texter saying 110 on a single lane each way. If you come over a rise in a B double, it's a breakdown vehicle only off to one side of the road. Going to the other side of the road will cause a head-on. Can I be fined for not slowing down completely?
0: Well, as I said, in those situations, you have to read the road conditions. If you think we've had the situation for many years where you can be driving along a road under those circumstances, and if you encounter something over the crest, for example, could be an animal, you've still got to respond appropriately to the situation. So again, if you see, then you can slow down to what you can do. In some cases, we've said you might have to move across. So I think that's the general response for all those situations. Understanding that on single lane, two-way roads, particularly regional areas, you've obviously got less opportunity to physically get out of the way without encroaching into the other side.
1: Thank you very much, Charles Mountain. Good to have you along. I appreciate you playing by the rules with me.
0: Thanks, Nora.
1: Charles Mountain is RAA's Senior Manager of Road Safety and Infrastructure. You're on ABC Radio South Australia in Broken Hill. Not too far away, why farmers are turning to CCTV to protect their fuel that they have on their farm. And get your votes in for your A, B or C. Option A today, Dance Away by Roxy Music. 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Or Option C, Sweet About Me by Gabriella Chilmi. This is none of those. This is ACDC. You shook me all night long. You're on ABC Radio, South Australia on Broken Hill, and it is 13 minutes to 4 on a Tuesday afternoon.

0: That is AC/DC. You shook me all night long. ABC Radio, Adelaide, South Australia and Broken Hill. It's 10 minutes to four.
1: Who will win the AI race? Has gambling become our national sport?
2: Questions. They've never been more important. So the one thing we'll never question is our duty to keep asking. ABC News. Keep asking.
3: 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ABC Adelaide, South Australia and Broken Hill.
0: Well, talk about desperate times calling for desperate measures. Some South Australian farmers are buying CCTV cameras so that they can protect their diesel supplies. And they're increasingly concerned about fuel theft since the war in the Middle East broke out. Brad Perry is the CEO of Grain Producers South Australia. Brad, good afternoon.
4: Good afternoon, Darrell.
0: Has fuel theft been an issue for a very long time?
4: No, I don't think it has generally. I think there's obviously been the odd issue with this happening, but the situation in the Middle East has certainly exacerbated the fuel theft. And in saying that, we've just done a survey of grain producers in South Australia and had nearly 400 respond, and about 3% said they'd experienced some fuel theft on farm.
0: 3%. And is that an increase since the war started?
4: Good question. We didn't hear it happening that often at all.
0: Previously,
4: Yep. So I think you could certainly assume it's an increase. Just reading the comments too on the survey, there were quite a few farmers that were installing CCTV cameras on farm or who already had done, and also had other items stolen as well, like jerry cans, which was an unusual one that was brought up, and other bits of farm equipment.
0: Because everywhere really sold out of jerry cans, didn't they? And we don't want to make this a how-to pinch fuel from a farmer, but how do they usually store their fuel on farm? Is it, great big drums of it?
4: So there's normally a storage infrastructure that most farmers will have in varying sizes. But it seems that a number of the reports that came in through the survey, was taken from machinery directly. So, I think, as you mentioned, it seemed like pretty desperate times when fuel was in shortage and obviously the price of it as well. So, it's sad to see opportunities out there and particularly impacting the farming sector.
0: So are on-farm fuel supplies locked up?
4: Yeah, it probably depends on the individual farmer and how they store it. But, generally it wouldn't be an easy thing to access. I mean, getting onto farm is not generally an easy thing to access, although we see... we've been seeing instances interstate where, sheep have been stolen. So, there are opportunities around. I think during these desperate times, there's, people are taking desperate measures.
0: And I know that it varies from farm to farm, but the fuel bill for a farmer must be hundreds of thousands of dollars for some of them.
4: Yeah, it's absolutely huge. Yeah, so our seeding survey again showed that on top of the bill, the fuel allocation they would have put into their budgets, certainly some of the fuel costs were, tens to hundreds of thousands of dollars more along with fertiliser.
0: Are cameras likely to help the problem, do you think?
4: Well, I think, if it's a bit, it's a deterrent, right? So putting cameras on is going to help in some way. It's obviously an extra expense for that farmer, but it gives them peace of mind. And from what we were reading through the comments in the survey, sounds like a lot of the grain producers didn't report these crimes as well. So I suppose if you've got that evidence on camera, that's easier to report it and try and catch someone doing it.
0: Yeah. Brad, thank you. I'm sorry that it's come to this. Actually, stay with us because we want to return to you to find out what sort of costs might be involved in this. But let's bring Mandy Pasiti in on the conversation, a dairy farmer who has had some fuel stolen in the past. Mandy, what happened?
5: Hi, Narelle. How are you?
0: Yeah, good, thank you. Nice cool. to speak again.
5: Lovely to speak. Yes, thank you. Look, it's probably 10 plus years ago that we've had this incident, but yes, we had a tractor and somebody tried to siphon the fuel out of it and couldn't. So they decided, let's just do the next best thing. And they punched a hole in the bottom.
0: Oh, what?

0: of the fuel tank. And yeah, obviously something happened because they didn't get it. They left everything there. So somebody must have come on, or, because we're on a main road. So maybe somebody drove along or whatever. And yeah, they just left everything there. But the sad part was we actually had to replace the entire fuel tank on the tractor, which was $3,000 odd, and that's 10 years ago. So, and that rendered that vehicle or piece of machinery useless until we could get it fixed. And
1: Was that under
0: nowadays,
1: cover of darkness, Mandy, that they did that?
0: yes, yep. And so, as I said, we're on a relatively main road, and we've got over 2 kilometres. So on the Fleurieu, there's over two, like for our farm, we face the road on 2 kilometres on both sides. So there's lots of opportunities because we obviously have various sheds and things that we use for our feed mixes and hay and whatever. So we have vehicles at those locations, and the vehicles were locked, but yeah, that didn't really matter because it's just
1: They
0: sitting there,
1: want
0: and well,
1: access
0: let's
1: to
0: just
1: the fuel tank.
0: correct. But we've actually had the public pull in to some of our tanks and just help themselves as well over the journey.
1: What? That's unreal, isn't it? And Mandy, give us
0: Yes.
1: an idea of how much fuel you need as a dairy farmer, because it's more than people think.
0: So on average, we would, and we're not a big concern, but we use somewhere between 3 and 4,000 litres a month of diesel, and that's without the unleaded for the other vehicles as well. And during hay and silage, that can be even greater, or when we're seeding, like the broadacre people, depending on the time of year.
1: Are you considering CCTV to protect your fuel supplies?
0: Well, we've already got CCTV
1: Oh.
0: on parts of the farm, and that was because of other issues that we had on farm. But it's a case of you can't have everything covered, and we haven't got power supply in everywhere as well. So yeah, that's another issue that you can only cover so much as well. So, and where do you start and where do you stop? That's the other thing.
1: Yeah, and I'm sorry that you have to even consider that. You know, that's just next level, isn't it? Because, you know,
0: Well, it's
1: it's
0: another
1: hard
0: cost
1: enough.
0: that you don't need. Absolutely.
1: Well, Mandy, I appreciate you taking us through it. Mandy Pasiti there, who is a farmer who had some fuel stolen in the past. But yeah, that's what they're looking at doing. Our poor farmers having to get CCTV cameras. And Emily says we had the same problem with looters after the 2019 fires. It stopped once the cameras were in place. Well, I'm happy to hear that. And Matthew said I had today off work and I had a long, beautiful nap. Woke up to hear your voice, Sonia, and I nearly had a heart attack. I thought it was tomorrow morning. No, it's me, Narelle Graham, doing an impersonation of Sonia on your radio this afternoon. I won't take insults about Sonia. By now, you know that your computer can be hacked and so can your phone. Have you ever worried that it's something that could happen to your car? I'm going to speak with a cybercrime expert who reckons that it's not a far-fetched idea that your car could be listening to you. And bear in mind that we're having this discussion as ASIO has given a warning to politicians about what information they discuss in the car. 1300 222 891 to give us a call. And of course, we will reveal the winner to your A, B, or C after the news at 4 o'clock. And we're keeping our eye on what's going on with the storms around South Australia.
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4: Good afternoon, Richard Davies with ABC News. The Treasurer has defended the way the federal government has structured its tax legislation, arguing it's in line with any other tax reform. During question time in Parliament, Liberal MP Zoe McKenzie asked Jim Chalmers whether the government's tax bill gave him powers to slash the $250 tax offset to zero whenever he pleased. Mr. Chalmers says it wasn't unusual for tax laws to finalise details and definitions later.
5: And when it comes to the tax arrangements in the legislation, what we are proposing is not different to what we've seen when it comes to other tax legislation.

0: The truth is, the fact is, that it's not unusual for tax laws to work this way or for definitions to be finalised by legislative instrument.
1: Australia's Peak Industry Association says it's worried about the broader inflation effects the lift in the minimum wage will have on the country. The Fair Work Commission's decision to raise minimum wages will take effect from the 1st of July. The minimum wage will increase by nearly 6% and minimum award workers will get a 4.75% pay boost. Australian Industry Group Chief Executive Innes Wilcox says that number will be confronting for employers.
2: And we do worry about the broader inflationary impacts it will have in the time of uncertainty where we are predicting increased inflation. In any case, before this decision, we think this will flow through and continue to push those pressures, which will flow through to interest rates. So everything is connected.
1: Oxfam says the wealth of Australian billionaires is increasing by almost $50,000 every minute. A new report from the anti-poverty group shows the 17 more people became billionaires last year to a record total of 178. Oxfam Chief Executive Jennifer Tierney says the government should be taxing the ultra-rich more to slow the growing gap.
3: The billionaires at the top, the 178, are not getting taxed at the rate that they should be. And what that means is that there is accumulation of wealth at the top, which stops those assets from being used by the government to end poverty for millions, to pay for better public services, to make things like hospital wait lists shorter.
1: A community-led public inquiry is getting underway into the $368 billion AUKUS Defence Pact. The five-month investigation will hold public hearings scrutinising the cost, sustainability and ongoing public support for the agreement. Activist and former Environment Minister Peter Garrett will chair the inquiry. He says the deal was agreed to in secret and has never been properly examined.
4: I don't think people have had the opportunity yet to really consider what it does mean for Australia. Foregone opportunity cost in terms of the amount of money concerned. We've written off the inland rail, that's one sub. We could put hospitals, say, up to a $2 billion cost in most of the major towns of Australia with the amount of money that we're spending on AUKUS.
1: The state government says 22 service stations have so far been fined for not complying with fuel price changes. More than 800 compliance checks have been done in response to 400 complaints about petrol pricing since the Middle East war began. Minister for Consumer and Business Affairs Michael Brown says inspectors will be out in force this week.
5: Compliance has actually been very good, but one of the things we're doing with this blitz is sending a clear message to dodgy service station operators that if they don't do the right thing, they can face the consequences.
1: Just a week after being drafted by the Crows, Hugo Hall-Kahn will make his debut against the Cats on Thursday night. It's the 22-year-old's second time on an AFL list. He was with the Swans in 2022, but failed to play a game with them. Taylor Walker is also set to play in the Adelaide Oval clash with Riley Thilthorpe and Isaac Rankin out of the side because of suspension and injury. Tennis great John McEnroe believes Serena Williams is motivated to win another Grand Slam title after announcing her return to the sport. The 23-time Grand Slam singles champion has entered the doubles draw at next month's Queen's Tournament in London. The 44-year-old stepped away from the court 4 years ago, ultimately falling one major short of tying Australian Margaret Court's all-time record of 24. McEnroe is currently commentating on the French Open for TNT Sports and says Williams may seek entry into Wimbledon in a few weeks' time.
6: So if she's coming back, she's not coming back because I'm happy to play and it's fun. She wants to go win another major. That's the only reason that I can think of that Serena Williams would want to play tennis again. Not to go out and just play. She could do that anytime she wanted, right?
1: 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ABC News.
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8: Hello to you on this Tuesday afternoon. I hope your day is going well. 1300 222 891, the number to give me a call. Of course, the text line is 0467 922 891. Coming up, while you've been playing I Spy in the car, has your car been spying on you? ASIO has issued a warning to politicians and public servants about discussing sensitive information in their cars. But what about your car? Can that be gathering information on you too? But first this hour, those stormy conditions are continuing across South Australia. A coastal hazard warning is still in place, and it goes all the way from the head of the Bight in the west through to the Victorian border in the east. DIT, the Department for Infrastructure and Transport, has closed its state-owned jetties. So there may be other jetties that are closed around the state of South Australia. DIT has closed the one that they look after, and that's Henley Beach, Grange, Largs Bay, Semaphore and also Brighton. Forecast is for abnormally high tides during this afternoon, affecting Adelaide metropolitan beaches, Ceduna, Elliston, Port Lincoln, Port Pirie, Port Wakefield, Victor Harbour, Kingston in the southeast, Robe and also Port Macdonnell. The SES has also issued some flood advice for storm surges, and they've been issued for places like Venus Bay, Port Kenny, Port Pirie, York Peninsula, Baird, Arno Bay, Ceduna and Tulka. It's all worthwhile keeping in mind. I hope you're staying safe and dry where you are. ABC's roving reporter Troy Sincock is at Christie's Beach this afternoon. Hey, Troy, what's it looking like where you are?
9: I feel like I could turn into Mary Poppins at any moment, Narelle, and just fly skyward. I'm out the front of Christie's Beach Surf Lifesaving Club at the moment, still dripping wet from my time at Brighton Beach last hour, and I almost lost my ABC issue cap here in the wind. I was that guy chasing the black hat, reaching for it just as another gust of wind blew it from my reach time after time, but I have tracked it down eventually. It is very wild and windy here, some big waves. The ocean is this deep green against a grey and white cloudy sky, and we look set for another downpour here in just a moment. Again, people are regularly swinging in, taking a snapshot, then hurriedly getting back in the car. There's no one on the Esplanade at the moment, and this deep low pressure system to the south has been tracking eastward, moving over Bass Strait, then bringing strong to gale force westerly winds and elevated sea levels. I reckon if you were flying from Hobart to Adelaide, you'd get here in about 15 minutes today. But it is definitely best to stay warm. Listen from home. Watch ABC News tonight for some vision. It has been looking really dark even further south, so we'll head there and report back in the next hour or so, Narelle.
8: Thank you, Troy. And just know that if you lose that hat, they will not be getting you another one, all right?
9: I know that for sure. That's why I was desperate in my attempt to grab that hat.
8: Good on you. Thank you. Troy Sincock there. So he's reporting from Christie's Beach. Samuel O'Brien is a reporter with ABC Southeast, and Samuel's at Kingston this afternoon. Samuel O'Brien, good afternoon.
11: Good afternoon, Narelle. I have not lost any ABC memorabilia yet on my journey, but it has still been windy and wild down here as well. You've just caught me in a bit of a break. If you look into the sky at Kingston right now, it's very blue. There's a bit of sun. You can see the clouds in the background. You think, oh, maybe the worst of it's over. But if you look from where the wind is coming from, there's another bank of clouds coming through with some more rain set to hit us. And that's been happening all day across my travels from Mount Gambier up through Beachport and into Kingston today, as I speak to locals and authorities about how the storm has been impacting their efforts to maintain the coastline down here in the southeast.
8: So the Kingston's had to contend with roads crumbling and beaches washing away in the past and damage to infrastructure. At this stage, Samuel, from what you're seeing, does it seem to be faring okay?
11: Yeah, look, things are okay right now. The Kingston jetty is still closed from storms last year. Repairs haven't been made on that jetty just yet. But as I drove around, there were still some plenty part flooded roads, especially near intersections where things have gotten low. I did head down to Rosetown, which is just a little bit further north of Kingston, to go and check out. That's where the worst of the flooding happened last year, and locals had water come up 2 metres in the span of 2 hours.
8: Oh, wow.
11: the water hasn't gotten that high yet here. There is a little bit of hope among the community here that as after this high tide tonight passes, that the flooding will not be as bad as it has been in previous years. The SES has been giving out sandbags to everyone to help prepare for the worst, though, because who knows what's going to happen over the next 12 hours.
8: Thank you, Samuel O'Brien from ABC Southeast. And still in the Southeast, we're going to the South End Caravan Park now, and Tammy Mueller is the managers. So from sandbags at Kingston to hay bales as a coastal protection device at South End. Tammy, good afternoon.
12: Hello, how are you?
8: Yeah, I'm well, thank you. So you're at the caravan park, you're looking out over the coast. What's happening?
12: Yeah, I've just come down to have a look. The sea is quite high at the moment and washing up against the hay bales that we have. And we get this sort of a lot during the winter, and we've had a lot of erosion caused from the ocean, but it'll be interesting to see what happens with this tide that's supposed to be coming today.
8: So have you built a wall out of hay bales there, Tammy?
12: Yeah, we've the local council have put hay bales in front of the caravan park, because previously we've lost a lot of the park to the ocean, and we did it last, or the previous owners did it last winter, and it's worked quite well in salvaging some of the land.
8: Yeah. I know that South End, your coastal strategy has had to be a retreat strategy, hasn't it? Just bring those assets back from the coastline, whereas in other parts of South Australia, it's been to try and build up the coastline again. That hasn't been an option for you. How much of the original park has been eroded, Tammy?
12: It's hard to say at the, like, for me to give you a proper gauge.
8: You had to move some cabins?
12: Yeah, prior to us taking it on, there used to be 7 cabins that were placed at the end of the caravan park, and they were removed quite some time ago from the erosion. And the land that they were on is completely gone now, so we've lost quite a few sites.
8: How big is the hay bale wall that you've got to protect you?
12: Probably 500 metres.
8: Okay, and what, a couple of stacks up? You're just trying to divert the water so that it doesn't inundate the caravan park.
12: Yeah, pretty much. Like, we're still quite high, but yeah, it's just to salvage the wall, that the wall along the side of the park, so that we don't lose any more park, really.
8: Yeah.
12: Any more sites?
8: Well, Tammy, it sounds like you've done everything you can, and fingers crossed that everything goes well for you this afternoon. What time are you expecting the tides to peak?
12: I'm not really sure. I did say something about 4 o'clock, so I'm
8: now.
12: Not sure if...
8: Yeah.
12: That's now, isn't it?
8: Yeah, it is.
12: No, I'm not actually 100% sure what time it's peaking, but it's looking like it's going to come in anyway, so...
8: For sure. Well, Tammy, stay safe. Thank you. Tammy Mueller, who's the manager of the South End Caravan Park. Jono has called in from Port Noarlunga. Jono, good afternoon. Where are you?
13: I'm here at Port Noarlunga, and they're all happily fishing on the jetty.
8: Are they really? Is it quite calm at Port Noarlunga? No.
13: The waves are just about... touching the bottom of the jetty, and there's probably about 10 or 12 people out there fishing, and a few surfers have turned up now, and they're going to start surfing next to the jetty.
8: Wow. Okay. Yeah, you see, some people will just love these storms, and they get out in it. It's not my cup of tea. Jono, what about you?
13: I think I'd just... prefer to go down the fish and chip shop and go back home and keep warm.
8: I'm with you at the fish and chip shop. Jono, thank you. So that's what's happening at Port Noarlunga. 1300 222 891 is the number for you to ring in to your ABC this afternoon. In the first hour of the program, you got to choose your A, B or C. And option A was Dance Away by Roxy Music. Option B was Nude School by Painters and Doctors. And the winner... was Gabriella Chill Me and Sweet About Me. You're on ABC Radio. And in a moment, how your car may be spying on you and what you can do about it.

0: Gabriella Chilmi, a sweet about me, ABC Radio, South Australia and Broken Hill. We're keeping an eye collectively, you and me and everybody, on the weather this afternoon. And we're also talking about farmers using CCTV, turning to CCTV to protect the fuel that they have to keep on their farms. Can you imagine being in the middle of seeding? You couldn't go down to the petrol station and fuel up. It has to be on farm. But thefts of fuel from farms is on the rise. Marco has texted in saying, regarding the limitations on where security cameras can go because you need power, my cameras are all individually solar powered and charged, and they send my phone notifications as soon as they detect someone. I could have them anywhere on the farm to watch your fuel. Thank you. Did not know. I don't have CCTV, but that's really good advice that we can pass on. And this weather, we were talking about Noarlunga and the wild storms and people still fishing there. This weather brings in some amazing fish to Port Noarlunga Jetty, says another texter. Oh, learning all the time. Hi, Narelle. Regarding electric cars, which is coming up soon, ASIO specifically warned the government about the spying potential of Chinese-made cars, says Brenton in North Adelaide. Get some clarification for you, Brenton, in just a moment. And I live in Murray Bridge, says this texter. The dire warnings for us have been a fizzer. There's not much wind at all. Well, that's good news, isn't it? It's coming up on 20 minutes past four on a Tuesday afternoon.
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0: Your politicians and public servants have been advised by ASIO, do not discuss sensitive or classified information in vehicles. It came up at Senate Estimates. ASIO Deputy Director General Lisa Alonso Love said the warning is for any vehicle, whether it's connected or not, and classified conversations should only happen in properly secured locations. So it begs the question, how much information can your

0: and not connected vehicles. What's a connected car or vehicle in comparison to a not connected one?
1: Sure. A connected vehicle is one that has what's called a telematics module and a SIM card, like our cell phones, that uses cellular data to transmit information from a bunch of sensors inside the car. A non-connected vehicle is one that lacks the SIM card, but unfortunately can still connect to your smartphone through Bluetooth and can still access Wi-Fi, and therefore it still has the opportunity to collect information.
0: Can we tackle Brenton's question? He's in North Adelaide, says, the ASIO specifically warned the government about Chinese-made cars. Was it just Chinese-made cars?
1: It's not just Chinese cars. It was a significant concern. And the reason is several of the manufacturers, European, American, Chinese manufacturers, are all assembled in China. And because Chinese government officials generally have access to private companies or control private companies, there are some questions to whether or not the Chinese government would have access to data that's collected on connected vehicles. Several of the vehicle manufacturers actually admit within their privacy statements that they do transmit the data to Singapore, but also it can be accessed through Chinese manufacturers as well. And there's a huge number of vehicles now. The Chinese EV market is superseding pretty much all the other manufacturers globally now.
0: Okay, so let's just clarify on the non-connected vehicles. So sure. If the phone pairs with the car, is it that the SIM could be hacked that could be sending the information?
1: With non-connected cars, the data is actually stored locally. So, for instance, when you pair your phone with your vehicle, all of your contacts can be collected locally, your map data, GPS data, everything basically that is shared with the vehicle is retained by the vehicle. And as far as data access, it can be accessed by a rental company, it can be accessed by mechanics, it can be accessed by a manufacturer if you take it in for servicing.
0: Right. Okay. And so I talk hands-free fairly often, and I'm not sure that any of my in-car conversations are that interesting. Do we need milk? Am I collecting that person from that spot? But where I'm driving may also be recorded. Is any of that at all useful to anybody out there?
1: For connected vehicles, for voice collection, all of the sensor data, and we're talking steering wheels, we're talking seats, external and internal cameras, voice collection, GPS data, all of that data has extreme value. Data is more valuable than gold because of its potential for marketing, for evaluation by data aggregators. They will package it and resell it. And imagine if insurance companies or housing authorities or health providers wanted to access data to get a summarization of certain drivers. It would be easy to do. Law enforcement can purchase the data from commercial entities. They don't necessarily have to use a subpoena or search warrant to gain access to it. So there's a lot of potential there for the data to be misused and shared, which is, it's a huge market, again, for collecting this amount of data that we generate every day.
0: And where, other than in Singapore, where else is the data stored?
1: Everywhere. I mean, we think about cloud services and basically offshore storage, of course. It's stored in Australia, but also throughout different locations, United States, Asia, Europe. It depends on where the car manufacturer is or the original owner of the vehicle is and where it's assembled as to where that data is actually sent.
0: Dr. Dennis Desmond is on your radio, an expert in cyber intelligence, and we're talking about the potential for the car to spy on you. John has sent through a text, Dennis, saying, spying, we've been spied on for decades, TVs, mobile phones, computers. It's too late to worry about it now. Is it too late?
1: In many respects, it is, especially if you're one of the new generation that's growing up in the digitally connected world. It's pretty tough. All you can do is mitigate the collection. You can choose to opt out of several data collections. You can choose not to have smart devices or connected devices in your home or in your workplace. You can limit the amount of data that's collected, and you can use certain companies to help opt you out of that collection, both through data aggregators, credit card companies, and banks. But again, you're basically, you typically exchange data for services, and you're going to limit the services that you receive if you restrict the data collection.
0: Yeah, that's the thing, isn't it? Because you might be in your car

0: trying to get directions to go to somewhere and using your connections to do that rather than having a street directory on your lap as we used to do. And it is very, very handy to be able to say, find me the whatever it is that's open, or find me this that's nearest me. And then would you like directions to that? And away she goes. You know, it just makes life so much easier.
1: Well, and it's getting more difficult, as your listener has stated. We've got automated license plate reader systems that monitor our license plates. We've got flock cameras deployed in a lot of areas that monitor traffic, and it goes on and on and on. I mean, the amount of data, of course, that's collected and aggregated is substantial.
0: Indeed. So is there a way that we can have a say or

0: prevent our data from being collected?
1: Well, one of the initial is, you know, let your public servants, your members of parliament know that you own the data, that this data, if it's collected, should not be resold and repackaged and exploited. You know, that's one of the first ones is, you know, we need to have tougher privacy laws to protect our data that we generate.
0: Oh, okay. So that's not something we can do immediately, but we can push for better laws. Yep. I thought maybe I got in touch with my MP. I could say, my data's mine. Hands off. But no, we need the overarching laws. Yep.
1: Right. Immediately, when you purchase a vehicle, and then I know it's a pain, read through the privacy statement, read through what the company says that it's collecting and what it's doing with your data. And if they give you the option to opt out, such as not having a SIP card installed or not having it activated, opt out. Don't allow it to be activated if it's in your vehicle. And the other thing is you can actually go out and you can check through vehicleprivacyreport.com. Enter your vehicle identification number, and you can actually see what data is collected on your make and model based on where you purchased it.
0: Oh, what was that website again?
1: It's vehicleprivacyreport.com.
0: Vehicleprivacyreport.com. And if you are buying a new car and you opt out of, did you say the SIM card?
1: Mm-hmm.
0: What services are you then missing out on if you say, no, I don't want that part of it?
1: It's mostly considered what's called telematics. It's basically performance data on the vehicle,
0: right.
1: But also it's other data that would normally be transmitted on how your vehicle is performing, and your mechanic should be able to evaluate that without having that enabled. But also it also means that you might not use the remote start capability.
0: Okay.
1: On your application, and certain cars do, you know, services that are provided as a service for subscription, like seat warmers or certain kinds of comfort settings, things like that.
0: Yeah. Philip has called in from Norwood, Dr. Desmond, and he's got a cracker of a question about insurance. Philip, hello.
2: Hello.
0: Now, what's your question?
2: So what are the ramifications as far as insurance companies accessing the data that's collected from a vehicle when they can then apportion blame or not blame, you know, depending on what the situation is?
1: And it gets worse.
0: Oh,
1: imagine when we talk about all the cameras, the Ring cameras that we have around our home, they can also be requested and used if there is an incident at your home. If there's something that goes on and you file a claim, they can be used to discount the claim or refuse the claim. So any of that data is readily available. And unfortunately, vehicle data, again, a lot of this is also purchased, packaged, and then is assessed and what's called de-anonymized, where they attribute it to a specific user. And it is potential that if you are driving recklessly or maliciously, that information, if it's in your telematics, braking, steering, speeding, not using your seatbelt, can all be used against you.
0: Wow, it's like the fifth element, isn't it? There is one point left on your license. That seems to be what the future will hold.
1: It seems to be. I mean, we're moving more and more to a surveillance economy, again, because there's so much value in the data and using that information.
0: Dr. Dennis Desmond, thank you. He's a lecturer in cyber intelligence and cybercrime investigations at the University of the Sunshine Coast. Thank you for your calls and your texts. That text line for you, 0467 922 891. Stay tuned, because after news, traffic and weather, it's sport with Mark Soderstrom from Channel 7 Sport, and you'll hear about a crow who is making his debut. Let's check what's happening in the news. Good afternoon, Richard Davies.
3: Good afternoon. Good afternoon, Narelle. Federal Treasurer Jim Chalmers has welcomed the Fair Work Commission's wage increase decision, labelling it sustainable. In its annual wage review, the Commission has raised the national minimum wage by 5.97%. Minimum award workers will get a 4.75% pay boost. Storm surge warnings are in place across large parts of the state as the Bureau of Meteorology is warning about abnormally high tides along all SA coastlines. The weather effects have been felt most in regional areas. In the southeast, hay bales have been installed on the beach at Southend to protect the local caravan park and a bridge connecting the town. And just a week after being drafted by the Crows, Hugo Hall-Kahn will make his debut against the Cats on Thursday night. It's the 22-year-old second time on an AFL list. He was with the Swans in 2022 but didn't play. Taylor Walker is also set to play in the Adelaide Oval clash.

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2: Dorian Tassado is at the Australian Traffic Network. Dorian, good afternoon. How's it looking?
3: No good, Narelle, not good. Apart from the rain, passing showers, you need to be very careful out there. But, of course, there's stuff on the freeway at the moment. Speed restrictions in place between Crayfords and the tunnels, no thanks to the rain. A crash in Ranelagh on the Southern Expressway near the Moore Road overpass. Also Elizabeth Vale, John Rice Avenue. Blakeview, Main North Road at Craigmore Road. Also on Main North Road in Paraka at Research Road. A burst Watermain Parkside, Greenhill Road near Unley Road. Gillis Plains, Northeast Road near Grand Junction Road. Urgent sewer works in place. McGill, McGill Road near Penfold Road, 40 outbound for that one. Slow down for a speed camera. Darley Road, Paradise, and Main South Road, Morpher Vale.
2: Thank you, Dorian. Dorian Tassado from the Australian Traffic Network. And as Heather said on the text line, if you are out and about in a car, do put your lights on. That will help you and it will also help others. Off to the Bureau of Meteorology, Senior Meteorologist Michael Efron is standing by with the latest information. Michael, you've got a lot to tell us, I bet.
4: Hi, Narelle. That's right. A lot has happened over the last 24 to 48 hours as this large and deep low-pressure system has crossed over waters to our south. So we have seen fresh and gusty westerly winds and also lots of rainfall as well, even some thunderstorm activity. So there are still a number of warnings in place. Severe weather warning is current for damaging westerly winds that extends from the Mount Lofty ranges to the Flinders ranges. I think that will be cancelled later tonight, but certainly over the next few hours, still the risk of those gusts up to 90 kilometres an hour. Also, a coastal hazard warning for abnormally high tides. That covers parts of the York Peninsula, Kangaroo Island, and parts of the Adelaide Metropolitan, Mount Lofty Ranges, Lower Eyre Peninsula, Eastern Eyre Peninsula, Mid-North and Flinders Ranges. So that's for abnormally high tides, which may lead to sea water flooding of low-lying coastal areas during this late afternoon and evening period. We have seen that warning cancelled for the west and the southeastern coast, so still a watch there for the rest of today, really about the Gulf Coast. In terms of the rainfall over the last 6 hours, we've seen a focus of that over the Adelaide Hills area, so Crayfords West 41 millimetres, Mount Lofty 24 millimetres, and closer to Adelaide, Mitcham, 21 millimetres, Glenelg, 19. So some bursts of heavy showers and isolated thunderstorms during this afternoon. And looking ahead into Wednesday, we are going to see the showers continuing through those southern parts, Eyre Peninsula, York Peninsula, also into Adelaide and the southeast, as well as Kangaroo Island, as a west-to-southwesterly airstream continues. There is a slight chance of thunderstorms about the lower Eyre Peninsula and York Peninsula. We are looking at rainfall totals generally around 1 to 10 millimetres, although some higher falls likely about the Adelaide Hills again. The winds won't be as strong as today, but still a moderate to fresh west-to-southwesterly flow. Temperatures quite chilly. For Adelaide, we are looking at a top on Wednesday of 16 degrees, so not very pleasant conditions out and about. Looking ahead then into Thursday, we're going to see the winds tending southwesterly, so still showers about the west coast, Eyre Peninsula, York Peninsula, Kangaroo Island, Adelaide, and into the southeast. The rainfall totals starting to drop back a little bit, generally 1 to 5 millimetres. Adelaide expecting a top of only 15 degrees, so another cold day on Thursday. And then after that, we do start to see those showers really starting to ease. On Friday, a high-pressure system moves over the Bight, so we'll see a moist west-to-southwesterly flow, but the totals really starting to ease back. On Saturday, that high crosses the state, and so for inland areas, we're looking at really settled conditions in the south, some isolated showers about the exposed coast. On Saturday, Adelaide expecting a shower or two, 17 degrees rather. Those showers most likely over the southern suburbs.

0: even on Sunday, looking at settled weather across the entire state as that high moves over Victoria, light northerly winds developing and temperatures picking up a little as well to around 18 or 19 degrees for most centres. And that settled weather continues into Monday with those northerly winds starting to pick up a little bit over western parts, but staying dry. So it does look like a pretty wet couple of days coming up, but we do see conditions drying out over the weekend.
1: Thank you. Appreciate the weather update, Michael Efron there, Senior Meteorologist at the Bureau of Meteorology. Sports next. It's 23 minutes to 5.
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1: Let's talk sport. 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
6: Narelle, how you doing?
1: Are you proud of me? I muscled my way back into the big chair.
6: I love it. You don't mess around, do you? I told you, Nikolai needs to be sweating and worrying big, big time. You are now Josh Fraser taking over from Michael Voss.
1: Yes, I am. And that's the way I want to be referred. Let's talk AFL to start with, hey? And Adelaide Crows missing a couple for Thursday night's game against the Cats. Riley Thilthorpe out suspended, and also Isaac Cumming, that hamstring, that's going to keep him sidelined. Taylor Walker is back, but we also have a new draftee set to debut already.
6: Yeah, this is great, isn't it? This is what is quite amazing about that mid-season draft. So Hugo Hall-Khan was actually in Adelaide a few weeks back playing during gather round. He was playing for the VFL rep side against the Sandford rep side, looking pretty good off half back. And I'm watching going, yeah, this kid looks okay. And he'd been at Sydney a few years ago and didn't really make any inroads there. Came back and played in the VFL at Williamstown by the beach there. He came over here and went, yeah, he's not bad. Well, the Crows have got him, picked him up in last Tuesday's draft. So he's only been, you know, at the club for a week or so, and he will debut on Thursday night. It's a brilliant story. It's fantastic to go from, you know, playing VFL footy to within a week or so, he's going to play AFL footy. It's great.
1: Is that pretty much unheard of, Soda? That sort of...
6: No. Well, since the mid-season draft, which was around the early 90s, since it was sort of reformed about 7 years ago, you know, we're seeing around about 10 to 12, I think this time was 18 players getting a run. Six of them came out of the Sandful, some out of the VFL and the Western Australian comp. There's been a few occasions already where over the past couple of years where players have been picked up and then played within a few days. For Hugo, because the Crows had the bye last week, he was picked up last Tuesday, so he's had to wait 9 days to play. But that's pretty remarkable, isn't it? So, look, a few of the boys have had runs early on since they've been drafted around Australia and some of the clubs, but, yeah, not too many of them get to go in straight away.
1: And for the Crows, are we likely to see Mitch Hinge and Callum Archie back?
6: Well, they're still waiting to see. Obviously, the big ones missing, as you said, Isaac Cumming couldn't get through training last night under light. So yeah, They'll be waiting to see what happens with some of the others. It's going to be a touch and go with it. And again, it's going to be wet. They've had the week off, so it's sort of helped a couple of those boys. So what's tonight is Tuesday, isn't it? So selection will be tomorrow night. So the next 24 hours, we'll get a bit of a gauge on those other guys.
1: For sure. Is there any other AFL news from today that we should know about, Soda?
6: Well, one of Port Adelaide is interesting, mid-season draft as well. One of the boys, Xavier Bammett. Now, he was a really impressive teenager that played some good footy but was overlooked at the end of last year in the national draft. So he's been able to impress really well. Port Adelaide grabbed him. Interesting thing, though, it was funny watching him talk. You know, he's a pretty tough sort of nut. He's got the skinhead and he looks pretty strong. And he said, I believe that Josh Carr was a pretty good player. And hopefully I can sort of follow in his footsteps. And I started laughing because I'm thinking some of these boys are so young they can't even remember Josh Carr playing.
1: Yeah.
6: It's scary. You know, it's like, oh, well, yeah, that old bloke who's now our coach, apparently he was pretty good. It's funny how quickly life changes and these young guys, you know, who are born well into the 2000s and now getting to play senior footy, but can't remember their coach playing. And I'm thinking, well, I remember their coach was a young boy running around at Glenelg before he...

0: even got a chance to play at Port Adelaide. How old do I feel, Xavier? An interesting thing for Xavier too, he had a chat to the media yesterday and he said, you know, I've just got here. I don't even have a bed to sleep in yet. So he was searching for a bed yesterday.
1: Oh, wow.
0: The glamour of playing AFL footy.
1: Yeah, yeah. And don't worry, I feel old too. You see the doctors these days and I think, does your mum know you're here working at this hospital? You sure? Mike Soderstrom is from Channel 7 Sport to tennis and Serena Williams is making a comeback. Can I give you a useless fact that I remember?
0: Go for it.
1: In 2002, when Leighton Hewitt won the men's title at Wimbledon, Serena Williams won the women's title. And then she played at the top level of tennis until 4 years ago and now back on grass in London. She is a remarkable athlete.
0: 44 years young. I think she entered back into the drug testing protocols late last year and people thinking, well, hang on, why is she doing that? Yep. Well, she's got a wild card to play at Queen's, which is the traditional build-up to the Wimbledon tournament. So she's going to play doubles there and see how she goes. I think her last tournament would have been, the 2022 US Open. So you're right, it's remarkable. She is an absolute superstar. And she talked about when she quit, well, she didn't quite say she was retiring. She's saying she was evolving into other things. So she never really officially retired. So she's back, in some capacity. Irina Sabalenka, world number one. She had a win over Naomi Osaka in the fourth round in straight sets at Roland Garros. So she'll progress to the quarters. Maybe Serena will watch that thinking, yeah, can I still have a crack at number one? So there's a little bit going on there. But yeah, she'll be playing players less than half her age.
1: Yeah, I know. Phenomenal. Imagine, Serena, you're once in a generation, I think.
0: Exactly, a multi-generation. But even for her, she probably goes to the doctors and thinks she's watching Doogie Howser as well.
1: Totally. To soccer, the Matildas are out training today. What's the Matildas' next outing?
0: A couple of friendlies against Mexico. So they've got to play them on Saturday and Tuesday under Joe Montemiro as they build up to next year's World Cup. So a couple of friendlies that'd be worth keeping an eye on to see, because obviously they had that wonderful moment when they captured the hearts and minds of so much of Australia. Then a little lean period, but maybe they're starting to come back into, favour and the love again. But, yeah, it was interesting. And obviously they've had so many issues with the finances around Football Australia, and they said they didn't quite capitalise on that popularity of the Matildas. So if they can recapture that again in the build-up to, next year's World Cup, hopefully they can manage that a bit better and start to get some of that funding back, because I think they've cut about 20% of their workforce there.
1: Yeah. And to cricket, the one-day international.
0: Yeah, Australia are playing their second one against Pakistan. In the first one, the Pakistan side got up by 5 wickets. What about this guy? He's brilliant. They had a debutant called Arafat Minhas, one of the great names in world sport. On debut, took 5 for 32 against Australia and then hit the winning runs of a 6 off Manus Labuschagne just to send Australia packing. So obviously it'd be interesting to see how they go in their second hit out against Pakistan, the Aussies. But they've been
1: and how old's that bloke? 12?
0: Yeah, no, he's 9. So, yeah, you wait till you go and see him play. It's like going to watch little boys.
1: For sure. And I've had a reminder on my text line that you are doing the Icy Polar Challenge for MND tomorrow night at Adelaide Oval. Is that right, Soda?
0: I am. Hang on, Tuesday. Thursday night.
1: Thursday night. What's your costume? Have you got one?
0: Well, it has to be. We're still workshopping this. It has to be someone who inspires you, obviously off the back of Neil Danaher being such an inspiration. So I know Ryan Fitzgerald's up there, Blair Boyer, the health minister, Matilda Garrett, who is, of course, the Diamonds and Thunderbirds player. So you've got to go with someone who inspires you. And I've got a bit of an idea, and I'm actually thinking not human.
1: Oh, wow. Okay.
0: Ooh. Yeah, I think everyone's going for human, but I'm thinking of someone who's not human who's an inspiration.
1: Oh, that's good. Oh, I can't wait. I can't wait to see you as B1 or B2. Mark Soderstrom, thank you, from Channel 7 Sport.
0: Just when you thought you saw the last of Humphrey with no pants on, imagine how cold it would be with no pants on.
1: I can't wait. Soda there, you're on ABC Radio South Australia and Broken Hill. We were talking about cars being, spying on you, collecting your data, and the point's been made by several of you now about

how that data can be used for the police or for an insurance company. And here's another text saying, if it's possible to hack baby monitors, it'd be easy for a car to be set up to be hackable. An electronics engineer friend from the ACT was telling me this caveat on certain cars was a real concern in the sensitive government's department, says Kate. Well, thank you. I appreciate your text, 0467 922 891. Coming up, you'll hear from the business sector and their concerns about Payday Super coming into effect on the 1st of July. I've got Nancy Sinatra for you first. These boots are made for walking. ABC Radio, 13 minutes to 5 on a Tuesday.

0: She's good, isn't she? That is Nancy Sinatra. These boots are made for walking. It's 10 minutes to 5.
1: 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Have your say. 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
0: Indeed. Give us a call. The business sector's got some concerns about Payday Super, which comes into effect on the 1st of July. The business for sale platform, anybusiness.com, got in touch and they were saying that Payday Super might force small to medium businesses to sell, because under the coming changes, employers will be required to pay their superannuation at the same frequency as wages. So you get paid weekly, your super goes in weekly. And alongside of this, of course, is today's news of an increase in the minimum wage. The Fair Work Commission's decided the minimum wage will increase by 5.97% and minimum award workers will get a 4.7% increase. Andrew Kay is the CEO of the South Australian Business Chamber. Good afternoon.
2: Good afternoon, Narelle.
0: So let's start with Payday Super coming in on the 1st of July. What will that change mean for business operators? Is there concern about it?
2: There is concern, not just about what it brings in terms of the short-term impact, but also the fact we're a little bit concerned how many businesses haven't acted on it yet or aren't even aware about what they're supposed to do.

0: and I'll probably get to that in a minute. But in principle, payday super is a good idea. We'd be supportive of the concept of it. Ultimately, it'll make it easier to administer superannuation and hopefully reduce instances of where there's non-compliant, where employees aren't being paid for whatever reason. But at the moment, businesses often pay this quarterly, and it's not synced in with the pay cycle. So as you pointed out there, if you're getting paid weekly, it'll need to be paid at the time you're being paid or within 7 days of payday. If you're being paid fortnightly, the same, monthly, the same. So what businesses are going to have to do is implement admin changes and changes to their payroll systems and ensure that they're reconciling their payday, their processes a lot more frequently than they have been in the past. So in the short term, that involves time, it involves costs, and they're losing a buffer. If you think about having to pay, if you're paying weekly or fortnightly, the superannuation, rather than having that buffer of not paying it for a quarter, if you're running a small business that perhaps has quite lumpy cash flow, you might be in a seasonal business, some of the hospitality businesses are like this, or the tourism businesses, managing a cash flow during the quiet times is quite tricky, and superannuations are now going to become an obligation that hits you immediately rather than one you can defer down the track.
1: Would you go so far as to say that this is going to lead small and medium businesses to have to sell or close?
0: Well, that might be extreme, but that, having said that, there are a lot of pressures that small and medium businesses are facing right now. You just mentioned the wage increase, but we released our quarterly survey of business expectations today, and it showed that from the last quarter, the quarter of March that we surveyed, businesses are telling us that confidence and conditions are back to sobe times, and their profitability is as tough as it's been in the last 20 years. So it's not just a case of payday super is one cost, or wage increases are another cost. It's this cumulative effect of energy prices, rent prices, their insurance premiums, et cetera, that have all been going up over the past few years. You put these on top of it and it's quite a hit.
1: Andrew Kay is the CEO of the South Australian Business Chamber. What will happen to businesses who don't comply?
0: Well, they're going to need to be right on their game here, because if the past you've had a quarter to sort things out and get your act together, if you've discovered there's been a mistake, if you're paying people weekly, the compliance, obligations are going to be quite strict. As soon as you miss a deadline, it's going to be quite apparent, and the ATO, I'm sure, will be onto that, and I'll be after businesses to make sure they're rectifying their situation or becoming compliant very quickly. Mm. So I think there's that greater degree of compliance will be necessary.
1: Are you also to the minimum wage, which is going up, that was announced by the Fair Work Commission today, are you in a position to explain the minimum wage increase of 5.9% versus minimum award increase of 4.7%? Which one impacts business?
0: Well, ultimately they both do. One is the award at 4.75 for businesses that are paying staff under award, but the basic minimum wage in Australia is going up by nearly 6%. We find that there's also knock-on effects to salaries with these as well. People are aware that the award goes up by 4.75% as a base, and when they're negotiating their salaries, the expectation is that their pay packet will go up in a similar amount. That puts pressure back on businesses, and it can be quite inflationary. And as we know right now, we're at a time when we've got, on one hand, the Reserve Bank trying to quell the inflation situation by putting up interest rates. On the other hand, we've got wages going up by a number that's above inflation at the moment. So the challenge for the RBA to get that inflation genie back in the bottle just got a little bit tougher today. And for businesses who are wearing all the costs that we just talked about previously, this isn't really a case of, okay, I need to pay that award. It's actually, can I sustainably run my business with the profitability challenges I'm facing, and also pay my staff this additional amount and be sustainable? It's not about not wanting to pay staff more money. It's not about denying staff a pay rise. It's just saying, as a business, can I keep absorbing all these rising costs without any

0: consequences.
1: What kind of wage increase was the business sector hoping for today?
0: Somewhere around 3 to 3.5, we would have been comfortable with. I believe that the unions were chasing a lot more than 4.75. But to put these sorts of increases in without any requirement for productivity gains or productivity increases, it's really not sustainable.
1: Andrew Kay, thank you. Good to hear you this afternoon. CEO there of the South Australian Business Chamber. It's ABC Radio, Adelaide, South Australia and Broken Hill. A couple of texts through on this. Dan says, my superannuation should never be used as a buffer. It's an absurd thing to say. Hooray, says Sheila. Finally, some businesses list super on pay slips as provision for a lot. Both of my daughters had to go to court to get their super when they left, as small businesses use it as a float. Thank you, Sheila. Payday superannuation is not a cost to businesses. It's an obligation that they had more than enough time to prepare for, says Richard. 0467 922 891 is the text line number. And we're also talking about cars and whether or not, well, what data they can collect on you and how you can opt out of that. Lynn from Strathalbyn says, hi, Narelle. Anyone who hacks into my car will hear instructions to put the bins out, empty the washing machine, hang out the washing, go for it. I say, yeah, my conversations are about as interesting as that also. And as someone in IT or security, cars are the next frontier for hackers. Note the ease of thieves stalling certain Kia cars. There are numerous vulnerabilities that the manufacturers are not patching, says Sam in the Murraylands. Appreciate your great texts and your thoughts this afternoon. And also to Jen in Port Adelaide, we're talking about soda and maybe his Humphrey B. Bear suit. Bears do not need pants, she says. Thank you. 1-300-222-891 is the number that you can call your ABC. You're going to hear from the SES after the news, and they will be able to update us on what has been happening with this stormy weather across the state, and also the Department of Infrastructure and Transport talking to you about whether or not the jetties have borne the brunt of these storms along the coast, and a bit more for you on the minimum wage increasing today. So happy to hear your thoughts. 1-300-222-891 to call, 0467-922-891 to send me a text. It's news time, 5 o'clock.
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4: Good afternoon, Richard Davies with ABC News. Storm surge warnings are in place across large parts of the state as the Bureau of Meteorology is warning about abnormally high tides along all SA coastlines. Hay bales are being used to protect the coast from erosion in the state's southeast. The Wattle Range Council has installed the hay bales on the beach at Southend to protect the local caravan park and a bridge connecting the main part of the town to a headland. Council Chief Executive Ben Gower says the test for them will come tonight.
5: With last night's storms, they've held up really well, and we've seen no erosion along this section of the coast where normally we'd actually have a steep cut-off and a really unsafe area that we'd have to get in after the storm subside and batter down to those dunes again. So they're holding up well for now, but they're not a permanent solution.
4: The Independent Commission Against Corruption has made 8 recommendations to reduce corruption risks for medical officers in South Australia's public health system. The commission found staff within the public health system claimed back more than $68,000 on watches, tablets, phones and laptops, and more than $7,000 on a work bag for professional development between April 2025 and April 2026. 6 months were spent evaluating professional development reimbursements, which staff are entitled to claim for up to $10,000 per year. Commissioner Emma Townsend said there needed to be more clarity around what constitutes professional development and what reimbursements are appropriate. Labor MP Ed Husic says the government should renegotiate the AUKUS nuclear submarine pact after changes were announced over the weekend. Australia will now buy three used Virginia-class submarines from the United States in the 2030s instead of the initial plan to buy two used and one new. Mr. Husic says there are significant questions about the United States' capacity to deliver on the deal and changes need to be discussed.
3: But this deal has changed, and as a result, we need to recognise, is there anything that is going to improve this outcome or alter it? I don't think so. And there's obviously been, I mean, this is a great understatement, but you've seen within the broader movement a general disquiet about the nature of the deal itself.
4: The state government has accepted all 18 recommendations to improve ambulance ramping and hospital capacity after the deaths of three people at the Royal Adelaide Hospital and Flinders Medical Centre. In his findings last year, Deputy State Coroner Ian White said while only two of the three deaths were preventable, the third death was far less dignified than the patient deserved. The government says SA Health is prioritising implementing recommendations, including improving patient monitoring, establishing clearer reporting frameworks, and assessing ambulance offload models. The state government says almost 50 South Australian long daycare centres will provide preschool for three-year-olds from next month ahead of schedule. More than 250 centres began offering it in January. An extra 140 centres will offer the service in January next year. Education Minister Lucy Hood says the program could make a significant difference in families' lives.
6: So between now and next year, we're going to have an extra 1,500 kids accessing that early teacher-led, play-based learning.
4: Despite a surge in demand for electric cars, industry analysts say it will be some time before they overtake sales of petrol and diesel vehicles. There's been a surge in Chinese-made hybrid and electric vehicles as car makers look to capitalise on the cost of living concerns and rising fuel prices. Automotive market analyst Mike Costello says while EVs are rising in popularity, the take-up hasn't been as fast as the industry expected.
7: We'll be lucky to get to 50% by 2035. We're currently at about 13%. That's double what it was last year. But all around the world, I think the slowness of the uptake of EVs has surprised car brands, particularly surprised governments, because ultimately you need to make the sort of cars that people want to buy.
4: Mid-season AFL Adelaide recruit Hugo Hall-Kahan will make his debut this week after being named in the Crows Round 13 side. The 22-year-old was previously on Sydney's list but never played a senior game. Adelaide hosts Geelong at Adelaide Oval on Thursday night. To the weather, there's a severe weather warning in place for damaging winds for people in parts of the Mount Lofty Ranges, Flinders, Mid-North, Murraylands and North-East Pastoral districts. Tomorrow, showers in the major centres, Port Lincoln and Port Pirie 17, Renmark 16, Mount Gambier 13, Broken Hill 18. Adelaide, more showers tomorrow, a top of 16, it's currently 14.6. Thursday, showers easing 15. ABC News.
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12: 891 ABC Adelaide. Traffic.
13: Afternoon, Dorian Tassado from ATM with Adelaide's latest traffic. Roads are wet out there at the moment due to passing showers, so drive carefully. A crash at the moment, Bedford Park on Sturt Road near Orange Grove. Same in Blakeview, Main North Road at Craigmore Road, Burstwater Main Parkside, Greenhill Road near Unley Road. Be sure to check your speed, Grand Junction Road, Hope Valley and River Road, Port Nolunga.
12: 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Have your say. 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
1: Hello to you on this Tuesday afternoon. I'll take you through until 6 o'clock on ABC Radio Adelaide, South Australia and Broken Hill. Coming up, 3 million workers set to get a pay rise. The Fair Work Commission has decided the minimum wage will increase by 5.97% and the minimum award workers will get a 4.75% increase. We, of course, want to hear your thoughts on that. 1-300-222-891 is the number for you to give us a call here at your ABC, or you can send us a text to 0467-922-891. And also a little bit later on during the program this afternoon, have you ever heard of the oasis, the haven that is Dunny Lane. Well, everyone with a shack on Dunny Lane is also bracing for the stormy weather that we have had across South Australia today. It is coming up on 7 minutes past five.

0: Live at 5 with Narelle Graham.
1: Those stormy conditions are continuing across South Australia. I'm looking out of the window here at ABC Collinswood, and it is a very grey, menacing looking sky, particularly for 5 o'clock on a Tuesday afternoon. There is just one tiny patch of blue that I can see through those very, very dark and menacing clouds. Across South Australia, we've got storm surge advice messages for Venus Bay, Port Kenny, Port Pirie, York Peninsula, Baird, Arno Bay, also for Ceduna and for Tulka. The SES will be with you very soon to take us through what sort of work they're doing at the moment. There's also a coastal hazard warning in place, and that goes all the way from the head of the Bight in the west through to the Victorian border in the east. And the forecast is for abnormally high tides during the afternoon. I want to take you straight away to ABC roving reporter Troy Sincock. Troy, good afternoon.
2: G'day, Narelle. I'm on the Esplanade at Port Noarlunga with a stunning vantage point looking down towards Port Noarlunga Jetty. The big red car's been rocking like a royal show ride, but it is quite spectacular. A really deep green ocean and waves crashing over the reef at the end of the jetty into the coastline at great speed. Of course, this is the 1921 built timber jetty that copped a real hiding, resulting in $275,000 worth of repairs after structural and decking damage caused by wild storms. Now, there are about 15 brave souls on the jetty here. Some are fishing, some are just watching the wild weather, and these people are sticking to the first half of the jetty, which is a very smart move given the conditions. Of course, there have been a number of jetties closed along the coast: Henley Beach, Grange, Largs Bay, Semaphore and Brighton, but that didn't seem to stop people jumping the gate and one surfer jumping into the water. In fact, surfers have been here in the biggest numbers that I've seen today. A small group of people have been assembling to look on at their courageous or mad exploits, whichever way you want to take it. And I actually spoke to a couple of ladies who were in puffer jackets walking the Esplanade. This is what they said to me. What a vantage point we've got looking down at Port Noarlunga Jetty. The ocean is a deep green. Some very brave souls on the jetty right now.
3: I mean, nobody's right down the end, you know, for a particular reason, because they will get absolutely soaked. It's a good fishing day as well.
2: Yeah, and not bad surfing either. It looks like there's a few people out there on surfboards.
3: There is back there.
2: They're
3: crazy.
2: They're crazy, aren't they? And, of course, the jetty copped a real hammering not that long ago. It seems to be holding up okay.
3: Yeah, it does, actually. They did some good repairs on it, so hopefully it's going to get through this winter.
2: Okay, well, enjoy the rest of your walk, or you probably just get blown down the hill from here, I'd say.
1: Yeah, Troy, it's all right when you're walking against the wind. It helps you, but when you're walking into the wind, I'm sure that that will test the mettle of the bravest walker.
2: Very much so. It is very, very rough. This is the wildest it's been at Port Noarlunga, and you get a sense something's about to happen. In fact, I can see the rain coming in from the horizon right now, so it's about to get very wet here in Port Noarlunga.
1: Troy, thank you for keeping us updated. And to anybody else with some information for us, that text line 0467 922 891. Well, the SES is bracing for more call-outs, I am sure. Corey Littler is the State Duty Officer with the SES. Corey, good afternoon.
4: Good afternoon, Narelle. Thank you for having me.
1: Can I ask you, first of all, about these storm surge advice? There's a number of them across the state of South Australia. What does that mean?
4: So the storm surge advice is for aligns with the abnormally high tides that we are seeing across essentially our entire coastline. Fortunately, we are seeing some reduction, particularly in the west coast and in the southeast of the state, with those highest peaks now starting to drop back. But for a lot of areas, particularly across the metropolitan, we are still seeing those abnormally high tides, some large waves within that being fanned by these winds and conditions as they're coming in from the east. So that does see an increased risk of inundation to low-lying areas along the coast, and potential for damage to coastal infrastructure then as well.
1: Have you had many call-outs so far, Corey?
4: So for the entirety of the event since yesterday, we've received 255 requests for assistance, 142 of those being for today, and they've ranged across a wide variety of requests for support, including some minor flooding occurrences, which have been seen with a significant amount of rain that came through earlier in the day. Some metropolitan areas receiving about 15 millimetres in about 30 minutes. Also, a large amount of requests for assistance due to trees down and also items coming off roofs and fences, etc.
1: Okay, so when do you expect the peak of the storm, Corey?
4: So, fortunately, the damaging winds have sort of contracted now to the east of the Mount Lofty Ranges. However, we are still going to see some fresh or strong gusty winds continue, and some of these squally showers come through. There still is a slight possibility for some storms across the coastal districts as well. We will see conditions start to ease overnight, but we are still expecting some fresh and gusty winds and showers over the coming days. However, we're not predicting any severe weather or any warnings to coincide with those at this point.
1: Okay. And I know that there were some concerns a little bit earlier about Kingston, the southeast of the state. Corey, there was certainly sandbags that were available for people to collect. What happened with Kingston?
4: Yeah, absolutely. So, the Kingston area is unfortunately quite prone to these abnormally high tide events. So the SES, along with the local council and stakeholders, did conduct some preparatory work down the area, including the deployment of some sandbagging resources. Unfortunately, now the risk in that area is beginning to abate with that highest tide level now being seen and reducing back. Unfortunately, we haven't had significant reports of any impacts or damage in the area. So we're quite lucky to see that, but for preparedness and ensuring that measures were in place should the worst happen, we were productive and prepared in the area.
1: Yeah, Corey Littler is the state duty officer with the SES. Were the pumping trailers out in any particular areas of the state, Corey, to get water out of any buildings?
4: We haven't seen any impact specifically to any residents or buildings across the entire coastline. Unfortunately, none of those have been reported through as of yet. And we're relatively confident with the current levels that we shouldn't see any of these impacts occurring, which is fantastic. We are reminding people though that the coast will remain quite I guess exciting but also dangerous with these conditions. So ensuring that we're acting and behaving safely around the coastlines is important. And as these conditions continue to come in, if there are any impacts, to call 132 500 for any support from the SES that may be required.
1: Okay. Have you got any further advice for people?
4: At this stage, we are expecting these conditions to start to drop. So if you are returning home from work or coming back home and noticing any impacts to your property, please contact 132 500, and our crews will triage and look to respond and resolve those issues. If there is any immediate life-threatening concerns, and contact 000 for those immediately.
1: And I'm sure you'll keep us updated if there's any other information we need to get out to people, Corey.
4: Yeah, absolutely. We will, as any additional warnings or messaging does need to be provided, we strongly encourage the community to keep an eye on the SES website at ses.sa.gov.au. Keep the Alert SA app on your phone and remain aware of any messaging that comes through. You can also follow the SES social media pages for any updates that come through as well.
1: Good on you, Corey. It really does look quite grey and menacing out there. So while the attention on the coast may have shifted, we may still be in for a lot of rain, and that might keep your guys pretty busy into the night. But thank you for the update. Appreciate it.
4: Thank you for having me.
1: Corey Littler, who is the state duty officer with the SES. Well, as you've been hearing, some of our jetties are closed, and you'll get more information on that in just a moment.
5: Are there any who will win the AI race? Has gambling become our national sport?
6: Questions. They've never been more important. So the one thing we'll never question is our duty to keep asking. ABC News, keep asking.
0: Live across Adelaide, South Australia and Broken Hill. 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
1: Indeed, and we're still talking about wage rises before 5:30 this afternoon, so stay tuned. And 1300 222 891 is the number you use to get in touch with your ABC. So those forecasts for abnormally high tides has affected metropolitan beaches, Ceduna, Elliston, Port Lincoln, Port Pirie, Port Wakefield, Victor Harbour, Kingston, Robe and also Port Macdonald. And the Department for Infrastructure and Transport, or DIT, closed its state-owned jetties. So for those of you who are around South Australia, I don't want you to think that your jetty is open because I don't mention it here. It just means that your jetty maybe is not operated by DIT. So follow the signage in your particular area. But DIT has closed Henley Beach, Grange, Largs Bay, Semaphore and also Brighton. Gordon Panton is Marine Safety and Compliance Manager with DIT. Gordon, good afternoon.
7: Good afternoon.
1: So what is it, at what stage does it trigger jetties to be closed around South Australia?
7: We assess, as soon as we get the coastal hazard warning from the Bureau of Meteorology, we assess the height that they predict, and then we don't take any risk and we will close them for that, because if there's a hazard warning for coastal conditions, then we don't want anyone going out and getting in trouble on a jetty.
1: What is the danger? I know it seems obvious, Gordon, but what is the danger?
7: Oh, look, there's some heavy water that can be washed up through waves. You know, we don't know if they're going to get damaged, and we'll obviously have crews out there assessing them after any storm to ensure they're intact and safe. And also, you know, children, keep an eye on your children, and it's just a risk of falling in, getting washed in by the waves, and because it is quite close to the waterline, if not under at some stages.
1: How do you close them? Does someone go out there from DIT and put a chain across it or something?
7: Yes, we had officers out from this morning putting out chains and signage. Encourage anyone to see the sign. Jetty close is pretty simple. Do not go out on the jetty until we've removed those chains and signs after we've assessed it for safety.
1: And just out of interest, I've got a text message that's come through here. So Bruce has sent through a picture of some people on Brighton Jetty with people walking on it. And he said in this text, someone moved the closed sign, standing room only. Are the closed jetties monitored?
7: They will be. Thank you for reporting that. I'll send the crews that we've got out there now to have a look at that one. If someone's, you know, and don't move any in any certain circumstance, don't remove any signage that protect the public.
1: Yeah. It must be frustrating that somebody would, unless it blew away. Is that possible?
7: Oh, I don't think so. I hope, hope someone hasn't moved it, but we'll go down there and make sure that's okay. But the coast is very dangerous at the moment, and it's, you know, we have a great range of website cameras that people can look from a distance from the lounge room to look at the conditions all around the coast. So it might be a safer way for people to see what's happening on our coastline.
1: I think that is the way to do it. Stay safe and warm and have a look at the cameras online to see the waves rolling in. Melanie's in Largs Bay and says the water's lapping over the Semaphore jetty at the moment. Yeah, very wise to stay off of the jetties when it's stormy like this. Will now the department go out, Gordon, afterwards and inspect the jetties for any damage after a storm like this?
7: 100%. The forecast is that we should be safe enough to do that tomorrow morning. But we also encourage anyone who does see any damage or jetty debris in the water on the beach to call 1-800-018-313 at 24 hours, and we can follow up on those inquiries.
1: I might get you to give me that number just one more time, Gordon.
7: Certainly. That's 1-800-018-313.
1: And that is for any damage to the jetty that you notice?
7: Correct.
1: Okay. Gordon Panton, thank you. Marine Safety and Compliance Manager at DIT. You're on ABC Radio South Australia, Adelaide and Broken Hill, and it's 21 minutes past 5.
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0: going up. The Fair Work Commission's decided the minimum wage will increase by 5.97% and minimum award workers will get a 4.75% increase. It's a decision that affects almost 3 million workers across Australia, and it, of course, impacts those who pay their wages. Earlier, I spoke with Andrew Kay from the SA Business Chamber.
1: This isn't really a case of, okay, I need to pay that award. It's actually, can I sustainably run my business with the profitability challenges I'm facing and also pay my staff this additional amount and be sustainable? It's not about not wanting to pay staff more money. It's not about denying staff a pay rise. It's just saying, as a business, can I keep absorbing all these rising costs without any consequences?
0: Over to you, 0467 922 891. Catherine Earle is the CEO of the South Australian Council of Social Service, or SACOS. Catherine, good afternoon.
2: Hi, Narelle.
0: Can we start with what is the distinction between the minimum wage that will increase by 5.97% and the minimum award workers who get a 4.75% increase?
2: Yeah, so the award increase is for award wages that are above that minimum wage. So the minimum wage are very, very low paid workers, and awards, you know, kind of build up from there. And that's why there's this distinction, paying more to the really, really minimum low income people and the 4.75% to the awards above that.
0: How many South Australians will be getting a pay rise on the back of this decision today, Catherine?
2: Yeah, so it's we're really welcoming this. We think it's really good news for over 200,000 South Australians using the Fair Work Commission's numbers are likely to be impacted by this pay increase. And, you know, as I described around the minimum wages in particular and those award-based wages, we're talking about some of the lowest paid workers in South Australia. And these, of course, are also the people that are likely to be most impacted by our current economic and cost of living pressures that we're all feeling. But you can imagine when you're on those really low wages, things like rent increases, fuel and energy costs, are really causing a lot of pressure on households.
0: And what was the amount? What was the rise that SACOS and organisations like yours were hoping for? Is this about what you were asking for?
2: Well, certainly, you know, this is really keeping in line with inflation for those award wage increases as well. So we're not, there is a real wage increase at the minimum wage level, but this is not a big increase. It's more just keeping pace with inflation and, you know, making sure that people's wages on that lower end can keep up with the increase they're facing.
0: Is JobSeeker also increasing?
2: Unfortunately, no. So that is, I think there is more that we could see the governments doing at a federal and a state level. Certainly federally, we join our colleagues at ACOS in calling for a rise to JobSeeker and income support payments, because, you know, they can be on incomes that are even lower than the minimum wage. So it's really important that we see that in addition. But, you know, the South Australian government as well, there's a budget in a couple of days' time, and, you know, we're looking really carefully at how services are funded as well going forward, because we think that's really important in terms of demand we're seeing from the community.
0: There's also payday superannuation coming in from the 1st of July. I had a chat about that earlier with the South Australian Business Chamber and pointed out some of the difficulties, particularly on small or medium businesses. And I have a few texts from businesses that have come through. What's SACOS's opinion on payday super?
2: Look, we don't really have a position on that that issue. It's certainly, we are hearing that services in our sector are under a lot of pressure, but we really believe in superannuation as well for our workers, and so we understand that there's, you know, reasons behind this, but we don't have a position publicly.
0: Catherine, thank you. Catherine Earle is the CEO of the South Australian Council of Social Service. And there has

0: There have been some concerns that have been raised today about how the increases in wages will increase the building, will impact the building sector. Will Frogley is the CEO of Master Builders Association of South Australia. Will, good afternoon.
1: Good afternoon, Neryl.
0: Do you have a lot of workers in the building sector who are on the minimum wage?
1: Not on the minimum wage, but it flows through to the awards and then it's set as the benchmark for other pay rises and increases the absolute minimum. So I was listening to Andrew Kay earlier and I think he summed it up pretty well. It's not whether they want to pay certain amounts businesses, it's can they pay that certain rate. So, yeah, it's around the inflation mark, but you need to remember that in the building industry, with everything that's gone on in Iran, inputs are going up way, way, way above the inflation rate, and that's putting a lot of pressure on people in the building industry who are running businesses. It's the margins just keep getting tighter and tighter, and it's really important that businesses stay profitable so they can keep employing people.
0: Will it increase the cost to build?
1: Yeah, it absolutely will.
0: So those costs would be passed on to anybody who's wanting to build?
1: Yeah, that's right. And the cost of a typical build has gone up about 50% since COVID. So it's really jumped up a lot, much higher than the inflation rate. And that's the point really from a building industry perspective is, yeah, it's just something that's going up that seems around inflation, that seems reasonable, but the other cost inputs in our industry have gone up far, far above the inflation rate, which is putting people under a lot of pressure.
0: So how quickly from this announcement today until any increases in wages get passed on?
1: I think they're from 1st of July. So that's when they'll have to be passed on. So
0: right. So that's when the building industry will be passing on those costs.
1: Yeah, that's correct. So, that's what. But there's many awards that are relevant for building construction. So that's when they'll come into effect.
0: Will, we do have a shortage of tradespeople. So is the silver lining here that it makes it more attractive to people to join the building industry, the building sector?
1: I've always said this, Narelle, that the absolute silver lining for the shortages in the building construction industry is that it's fantastic for anyone who wants to get their foot in the door. There's never been a better time and you can earn really good money.
0: But what sort of rise would you have been more comfortable with in the building sector, Will?
1: I think about 4% was more what we were looking at. So it's a bit above what we were looking for. So like I said, it's not whether employers want to pay more, it's can they afford to. There's a lot that are probably wondering whether they can. And, you know, for example, paying someone 4% more is a lot better than them not having a job in 6 to 12 months, potentially.
0: The minimum wage in Australia, what, it's about $26.44 per hour at the moment?
1: Yeah, that's correct.
0: Yeah. Okay. Someone was asking me on the text line. And then, of course, if you've got people who are age, say, 15, 16, or, you know, casual workers, et cetera, who are underage, then they get a percentage of that.
1: Yeah, and building construction is a very high earning industry. So what the award decision today, it really sets the absolute minimum benchmark usually for payments elsewhere in the industry. Mm. So that's why there's going to be a bit of pressure on builders for that reason.
0: Will, thank you. Will Frogley, the CEO of the Master Builders Association of South Australia. Here's a couple of texts that have come through on the wild conditions that are out there. Lachlan says, when the wind blows from the south, schools of large Australian salmon come into the jetty at Port Nolunga. That's why the fishos are out there. Good on them. No doubt the Salt Fleet Bridge will go under at Port Nolunga before too long, says Sue. And Ozzy has sent me through a photo of high tide on the York Peninsula saying, covering the safety signs, that's the pines at York Peninsula. Yeah, certainly is very high tide out there. Let's see what is making news. Good afternoon, Jess Harmsen.
2: Hey there, Narelle. Ahead in ABC News, One Nation says it'll vote against all state government bills due to a staffing dispute. The party says it receives 2.6 staff members, while the SA Greens receives receive 3.6. SA One Nation leader Corey Bernardi says the party is being denied resources. The Independent Commission Against Corruption has made 8 recommendations to reduce corruption risks for medical officers in South Australia's public health system. The commission found staff within the public health system claimed back more than $68,000 on watches, tablets, phones and laptops, and more than $7,000 on a work bag for professional development between April 2025 and April 2026. And farmers are scrambling to install CCTV cameras on their properties to protect diesel supplies amid growing concern about fuel thefts since the war in the Middle East began. One security business says it's seen a 300% increase in demand from primary producers and has overhauled its entire business model. Narelle, I'll have more on these stories in the news at 7pm.
3: Excellent. Thank you very much, Jess. Appreciate it. Love your glasses too, by the way.
2: Oh, thank you.
3: Yeah, I didn't know you wore glasses.
2: Yeah, they're a new edition.
3: Are they?
2: Yes, they're a new mid-40s edition.
3: I know, you hit an age and then it's like, oh, okay, so now I need glasses.
2: It's for reading, yep. But I made the mistake of getting, I think they're called bifocals.
3: Oh, yeah.
2: So anytime I try and stand up and walk, I become quite clumsy and sort of miss my footing and
3: no,
2: stuff.
3: No, it's a thing. I got woozy
2: from it's
3: bifocals.
2: Comical.
3: Yeah, I know. I couldn't have missed a Magoo.
2: I've almost missed my seat in the newsroom a couple of times where I've sat down and thought, oh, dear.
3: Yeah, I know. And it's you walk around the supermarket, you have to look at the prices and the nutritional panel. And that sort of thing. So the glasses have to be on. But then if somebody is approaching you, you don't know who it is unless you take them off.
2: And the other thing is most of the nutritional panels, or a lot of them, are in white text, which is really, really hard to read. And then you're standing there doing the whole, and have you ever pulled out your mobile phone and put the torch on so that you can?
3: Yes. Or I've taken a photo of it and just blown it up. And I thought, what do people do before mobile phones? You know, I just make it as big as I need it then.
2: It's just that age and stage, isn't
3: it? Yeah,
2: really?
3: It is. I know. Poor us. Thanks, Jess. Jess Harmsen from ABC News.
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5: Dorian Tassato from ATM with Adelaide's latest traffic. Roads are wet out there due to passing showers, so drive carefully because of that. We have flooding around, including North Haven Victoria Road near Pelican Point Road and Virginia Port Wakefield Road near Park Road. A couple of crashes too, Modbury Kelly Road near Wright Road, Bedford Park on Sturt Road near Orange Grove, Blakeview Main North Road at Craigmore Road, and a Burstwater Main Parkside Greenhill Road near Unley Road. Slow down for a speed camera, Main South Road, Morpher Vale and Reservoir Road, Hope Valley.
3: Thank you very much, Dorian. And here's your weather forecast for tonight. Adelaide, cloudy, very high chance of showers, damaging winds possible around the northern suburbs. Overnight low, 11 degrees. Cloudy tomorrow, very high chance of showers and a top of 16 degrees. Then overnight low of 10 and a top of 15 and partly cloudy conditions with very high chance of showers, mostly in the early morning. And if I look at the forecast across South Australia for tomorrow, showers around the west coast in the agricultural area, possibly reaching the south of the pastoral districts, possible thunderstorms developing near the western coasts, York Peninsula and Kangaroo Island during the late afternoon and the evening. Maximum temperatures tomorrow near average with fresh and gusty westerly winds. Just want to share a couple of texts on the payday super issue that has come through. Regarding super, no problem with paying super, but when you've got 15 different people on various hours to suit their family needs and all with different super funds, instead of having to do all the calculations for each wage and then submit super through the clearinghouse at the end of the month, small businesses will be sorting twice as many transactions on a weekly basis, then reporting it to the ATO on a platform that was the cheapest tender and will change multiple times over the next couple of years as the glitches get ironed out. Maybe the final straw for the mum and wife and bookkeeper partner in a family business. Thank you for that insightful texts. And owning and running a small business means that often your staff have a better and unencumbered lifestyle than you do yourself. Holiday pay, even holidays and leave for every occasion under the sun. Don't do it. Don't run a business, says Kate. 0467 922 891. Coming up, work is officially underway on Safcoal's new build. It's 24 minutes to 6.
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0: In recent years here in South Australia, we've

0: covered quite a number of manufacturing closures, haven't we? That is not the case today. We also do good news. So this morning, ground was officially broken in Edinburgh for what will be a new purpose-built food manufacturing facility for Safcol. And we're talking about a facility to the tune of $80 million. Andrew Mitchell is the CEO of Safcol Australia. Andrew, good afternoon.
1: Hi, Narelle. How are you?
0: I'm very well, thank you. Why do you need a new facility?
1: Well, there's a number of reasons. Firstly, we need to, you know, to progress, you need to invest in new technology and new facilities so you can keep pace with the competition around you. That's one reason. We've also outgrown the current factory. We just don't have any more capacity. And we've got opportunities to grow our business, but we can't make the product, so we need to do something about that. They're the main reasons.
0: A lot of people I've spoken to today, we hear Safcol and we think of fish, but it's a lot more than that these days, isn't it?
1: Well, it is, and most people get shocked when they find out the things we do. And obviously we're a quiet company, so we don't go and shout to the world and brag about what we do. We just go and do what we do. But, yes, we make lots of different products. Baby food's a good example. We make more than 60% of Australia's baby food in our factory in Adelaide. And that's something we're very proud of, and
0: yeah,
1: it's fantastic.
0: If I knew that, I had forgotten until I read up on it earlier today.
1: It's not common knowledge. As I said, we make the product for others. We don't make it for ourselves. We make it for, and I'm not going to go through the brands we make for, but you know, they're well-known brands in the Australian market.
0: When you've broken ground on this new facility, when you move, do most of your workers from Elizabeth, will they be going with you?
1: Well, everyone who wants to, for sure. It's only around the corner, I think six to eight minutes in a car. And so it's convenient. Some people tell me from work that they actually live closer to the new factory. So it's the opportunities there. If people don't want to come, they don't have to, but I'm pretty sure they'll all want to come to the new factory.
0: Yeah. So what are the types of new technology that you will have at this new factory?
1: I think it's around quality and speed of production. And more production. So, you know, quality-wise, we've got the latest and greatest you can get to make sure our quality is as high as possible. And a lot of people don't realise, but most of what we make is just natural ingredient, processed, cooked, and prepared for consumers. So, you know, the quality elements of it are very important.
0: How many South Australian people work at Safcol? And don't say half of them, Andrew.
1: About 200 plus people work in our Elizabeth operation. So, yeah, and we're proud of them. They're good people.
0: Yeah. Okay. Yeah. And who owns Safcol these days?
1: It's a family-owned company, the Tan family, a very private company. They bought the company in 1991 when it was virtually bankrupt and was about to close, and they bought it, and they've funded ever since. And I told people today that in the time they've owned the company, they've never taken a single cent out of it. Every cent made is ploughed back into investing in the business, and not a single dividend, not a single pay. They do it. Sometimes you wonder why, but they do it because they're committed to growing the business.
0: So Philip Tan, the owner, he's in South Australia, lives in South Australia?
1: No, he lives in Penang.
0: Yep.
1: It happens to be the sister city of Adelaide.
0: About that?
1: Yeah, so, but he has a strong connection. He did school here. His father went to school in Australia. His son currently, one of his sons is being educated in Melbourne. I won't hold that against him being Melbourne, but...
0: Andrew Mitchell is the CEO of Safcol Australia. What sort of expansion would you like to see in the future for Safcol?
1: Well, we've got two or three stages of what we're doing now. This is the first stage, building a new purpose-built factory. We've doubled the capacity to make similar products that we make now. But within that, we've got ideas around new products that we can make for the market. Even crazy ideas like reintroducing canned fish, which may not happen, but we're certainly looking at it. No canned fish is made in Australia, just so you know. Hasn't been for decades. So we've got a sneaky little plan there to see if we can introduce some canned fish production, but that's phase two. Just more products.
0: Just out of interest, would that be sardines? I know from previous conversations with the sardine sector that often the sardines that we get in South Australia are used for tuna as bait to catch tuna, and that there is a

0: you know, there's a possibility there of sardines, you know, being used for human consumption.
1: Yeah, it's possible, but I think one of the challenges is regular supply. We'd probably look at tuna.
0: Yeah.
1: But not tuna. The tuna that's caught and used in South Australia is a different species of tuna. We use a tropical tuna, so we'd probably bring the tuna in from Western Pacific, where we buy it from now. But that's not to say we couldn't use local ingredient, but, you know, like anything, that's a phase two approach, and we'd look at anything that was viable and sensible.
0: Well, and when do you expect the new facility will open?
1: We hope the building's finished by August next year.
0: Ah.
1: And operating by the end of next year. It's a large facility, so it's not something you can knock up overnight. It's a lot of technology, a lot of building material, and you know, today it was raining heavily. It looked like a swimming pool today on the site. So, you know, we've got to deal with, you know, half the year being dry and half the year being wet when we build things. So probably by the end of 27, we'd hope to be fully operational.
0: Thank you, Andrew. That's a real eye-opener about this particular business that's employing, like you said, something like 200 people here in South Australia. Andrew Mitchell there, the CEO of SAFCOL in Australia, and $80 million they are spending on a new purpose-built food manufacturing facility at Edinburgh in Adelaide's north. It is 17 minutes to six on ABC Radio South Australia and Broken Hill. And coming up, we'll take you across to Dunny Lane.
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0: We're taking you across now to the haven known by the very romantic name of Dunny Lane. It's a shack community on the York Peninsula near Port Broughton, and the shack owners are so familiar with seawater flooding that they stay prepared. And given the coastal warnings that were issued today, have to check in with Dunny Lane and one of the shack owners, who is Mark Rody Sims. He's also a farmer's at Clements Gap, and he has a shack at Dunny Lane. Yes, that's the name. Mark, good afternoon.
3: Good afternoon, Narelle. How are you?
0: I'm well, thank you. Is Dunny Lane the official name?
3: Oh, well, that's what everyone calls it, so that's what we'll keep at it with, I suppose.
0: Everybody knows what we're talking about. Everybody who matters knows what we're talking about. Anyway, you went for a look this afternoon around the shack area. What did you see?
3: We're still here at the moment. It's just sneaking through the shacks at the moment. The water is, but the high tide's not till half past eight, I believe, so it's still got a little way to come up yet, but it's just lapping into the shack now nicely.
0: So have you been moving things up and out of the way?
3: We just shifted a couch and put it on the table inside, but everything else is up about a foot. All the fridges and that is all up about a foot. So we just had to put a couch up and that's it.
0: How many times have you had to put the couch up?
3: Oh, this happens a couple of times a year, two or three times a year. It's a normal event. It's just one of those things, I guess.
0: Yeah, and so the other things, do they live a bit higher, do they? A bit up off the ground?
3: Yeah. The fridge is always up on bricks, and most people down Dunny Lane, the fridges are up on bricks, and everything's up a bit higher. So the couch was just another one we put in recently, so we just had to lift that up on the table, that's all.
0: What's the highest the water's ever been through your shacks at Dunny Lane?
3: Be around the 30 centimetres mark, I guess, up to your knees, perhaps. It's a bad one quite a few years ago. It was up to your knees, and the kids were quite excited in there at one stage, but no, that's just normally it comes through and it gets 15 centimetres, perhaps, but the high ones get up to 30, so it's just I don't know what it's going to get tonight.
0: No, I know. We won't know until it happens, will we? Do you keep the front door open and the back door open just so it can flow through, or what?
3: It finds its own way in and out.
0: Okay.
3: Normally, so.
0: All right, you don't invite it in, but it does just come through.
3: Not coming in for a barbecue or anything. So.
0: I love how you're so, you know, nonchalant about the whole thing. Oh, well, this kind of happens and this is what we do.
3: Yeah, no, that's what we've been doing. It's forever and a day, so that's

0: Just the way it is.
1: Fair enough, too. And where does it come from? Like, where I know that it's the seawater that's coming in, but how does it flow in to where you guys are with the shacks?
0: We're on the front row, so it comes, well, most of Dunny Lane are, there's only a few at the back row now, but it normally comes in through the front, and then if it gets high enough, it will come up through the back, and that'll cover the roads, and then it normally escapes out through the back.
1: Well, good on you, Mark, for moving the couch out of the way. Wish you all the best with what happens in Dunny Lane tonight and into tomorrow. Let's hope that it doesn't get too high for you.
0: No, we'll be right. No worries. Thank you, Narelle.
1: Good on you, Mark. Mark Rody Sims, farmer at Clements Gap, and he's got one of the shacks on Dunny Lane. The SES has now said the risk of coastal flooding in Venus Bay, Port Kenny, Baird and Ceduna has reduced. So the risk of coastal flooding in Venus Bay, Port Kenny, Baird and Ceduna has reduced. 1300 222 891 to call your ABC. The text line 0467 922 891. In a moment, you're going to meet one of South Australia's young achievers and award winning. It's 13 minutes to six.
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1: Bailey Phillips has spent her time volunteering with Puddle Jumpers and has been recognised for volunteering with that organisation. She has been crowned South Australia's Young Achiever of the Year. It's nice, isn't it, when you think about volunteers that, and often whenever we speak to organisations who are crying out for volunteers, they say, we can't get any of the young ones. Well, here's a story about a young lady who is volunteering. Bailey, good afternoon.
4: Hello, how are you, Narelle?
1: I'm very well, thank you. So congratulations on your award. What does this mean to you?
4: Oh, I was so incredibly honoured to receive the awards that I got. I just have to say it was so unexpected. I was so grateful just to be a nominee on the night, but to be able to get up there, and say thank you to everyone, and it was insane, really. So,
1: oh,
4: yeah,
1: I'm really
4: it
1: good
4: was
1: on
4: quite
1: you.
4: surreal.
1: Yeah, no, that's fabulous. How did you get involved with Puddle Jumpers? What attracted you to that organisation?
4: So when I finished school, I was taking a gap year and I just didn't really want to sit around and do nothing. So I thought, what could I do? Melanie Tate, the CEO and founder, actually came and spoke to me when I was in year 12. So I got in touch after school and said, what can I do to help out? And then I started on camps. And then 8 years on, I'm still there. So, yeah.
1: Oh, how about that? So how many hours would you say you've been putting in at Puddle Jumpers?
4: Oh, my goodness. So many. I'm there Monday to Friday and I work long days. It just really depends on what, events and camps we're organising and planning. But I couldn't possibly give a number to that because some mornings are early and some nights are late. So.
1: What keeps you going, Bailey?
4: Oh, look, I guess it's just because I love helping people. I've been super fortunate in my life and, I've met so many amazing young people, families and children who are facing challenges that they never chose in their life. And I have the opportunity to help where I can. And if I can do that in small ways or big ways, then I guess I can, I can do that. Everyone deserves to have someone that's in their corner helping them, so.
1: Bailey Phillips on your radio. She is the 2026 Young Achiever for South Australia, and she was awarded this just over the weekend. It's for her work with Puddle Jumpers. What is the work that you're involved in with them? You talk about camps and things. What do you do?
4: So Puddle Jumpers is a not-for-profit children's charity. We run camps and activity days for kids who don't live in the care of their birth parents. But we also run food relief programs that help the families that are doing it tough and have kids in their care. So just help to get, fresh produce on tables and in lunch boxes for, day-to-day stuff. But that also does service, homeless areas and DV victims as well. So a bit of everything.
1: Yeah. And so you must see the results of the hard work that you're putting in real time.
4: Yeah, that certainly is right. On our camps, that impact is, one of the biggest impacts. You see kids get off the bus who are so shy and really quite scared of the world, but then you spend a few days with them in your pyjamas and, they really come out their shells and you send them back on the buses and they're just, new people with new skills, and it's quite amazing, really.
1: Well, good on you. And are you studying also? Do you have a job that actually makes you some money, Bailey?
4: I'm not studying at the moment. Looking into TAFE. I've done some work with TAFE, with Puddle Jumpers and Melanie Tate in that area. Maybe TAFE has something that they could offer, but I'm quite happy just giving back and helping people at the moment. So.
1: Well, good on you. And Bailey, congratulations again on your award. Really nice to be able to speak with you. Bailey Phillips, who is the Young Achiever of the Year. Just a couple of texts on some of the discussions we've been having on ABC Radio, and that is same day super. Well, payday super, sorry. If you can't afford it, don't run the business, and this is also on the minimum wage. If you can't pay the minimum, then you're a slave driver. Thank you, Texter. Such garbage, they spin. So when does the building industry pass on savings? Never. They just absorb it into profit and they don't pass on the savings. Thank you very much. Wiley has sent through a photo saying the water is pretty high at Sully's boat ramp. Yeah, so it is. Thank you. And Clint in Cumberland Park. I just went to my letterbox. This gnarly weather hasn't stopped me from doing absolutely nothing today. I'm satisfied with that. Clint, I think you're my spirit animal. Good on you, mate. 0467 922 891 is the text line number you need for the program. I caught it just in time. Or you can give me a call on 1300 222 891. We're going to cross to Paul Gough in a matter of minutes and find out what he has planned for the evening program. I've got Big Country for you first, In a Big Country on ABC Radio South Australia and Broken Hill. 7 minutes to 6, Tuesday afternoon. Looking pretty grey out there.

0: In a big country by a big country, it's one that is on my workout playlist for sure. You're on ABC Radio Adelaide, South Australia and Broken Hill. A lot of you have been texting in about Salt Fleet Bridge at Port Nalunga. Andrew from Christie's is there and can give you an update. Andrew, good afternoon.
1: Hello, Narelle. I was there. I'm not anymore.
0: What was the story?
1: Been turned around.
0: Oh, you've been turned around. Okay.
1: Yeah, police have closed the bridge, so I've just been turned around, which basically means I have to go all the way back to Seaford and then pick up the main south road at the top of Seaford Road to get back again.
0: How long is that going to take?
1: Oh, about another 10 minutes, I suppose.
0: Okay. Well, we appreciate you letting us know. If anybody else can divert, do that now. So Saltfleet Bridge at Port Nalunga is already underwater. Thank you, Andrew from Christie's Beach. Paul Goff is in the evening's chair this afternoon. Hello, Paul.
2: I am. I am upright and breathing, as my father likes to say. So I am glad, and I will be sitting down for the program. But we've got plenty to chat about this evening. We've got our blockbuster quiz, which is always a lot of fun. Narelle, I've had to go and actually rewrite questions because all the really crazy ones with weird names that I love to give Spence, I can't read them out because I can't make myself laugh. I want to watch Spence try and bumble.
0: Of course.
2: So I have to
0: save
2: that for
0: those.
2: Him.
0: Yeah.
2: But we're going to be celebrating. The big issue is been around for 3 decades, can you believe?
0: No.
2: And of course, it's been giving or helping thousands of people who are vendors. It gives them an income and pathways out of poverty. We'll be chatting to the editor of the magazine today. And I wonder how many times, look, I'm guilty of it. I've walked past people that have it in their hand. I'd like to find out a little bit more about it. We'll also be chatting with Brenton. And I must, forgive me, I haven't brought my surname with me. He's doing the overland to Darwin and back in the two old Studebakers. He's just landed in Devil's Marble, so we'll have a chat to him and see how it's going. And we'll talk tech with Lee Stark, who's always a step ahead when it comes to talking all things technological. And, of course, you know how quickly things move these days. So 24 hours and there's a whole new thing up and running.
0: Yeah, for sure. I cannot keep up with it. Paul Goff, thank you. Always great listening on the evening's program. My thanks to the producers, Amy Verrill, and also to Sarah Martin. Keep listening to ABC Radio. Stay up to date with what is happening in your world. It's time for the news now, 6 o'clock.
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0: Good evening, Richard Davies with ABC News. One Nation in South Australia says it'll vote against all state government bills due to a staffing dispute. The party says it receives 2.6 staff members, while the SA Greens receive 3.6. South Australian One Nation leader Corey Bernardi says the party is being denied resources.
1: There's no justification for it, and the message is very clear. We will not support one scrap of legislation by this government until the playing field is levelled.
0: Well, Deputy Premier Kaya Ma says One Nation has been given 7 extra staff based on legislative load.
2: It's just not the case that they will have a greater legislative load than the Greens had, or the Greens will continue to have, or SA Best have had. It's not a number necessarily per person in Parliament. It is a recognition of the extra legislative load that is faced.
0: Residents of a low-lying area of Kingston southeast are filling and laying sandbags ahead of forecast rough weather tonight. The Rosetown area of the town flooded 3 times last winter when seawater rose up through Mariah Creek. Resident Tony Bryan says he was better prepared this time, but levees promised by the local council are still not in place.
3: Well, we believe we would have been underwater today already, so we're thankful it hasn't, and we're just hoping that it stays this way for tonight.
0: The state government has accepted all 18 recommendations to improve ambulance ramping and hospital capacity after the deaths of 3 people at the Royal Adelaide and Flinders Medical Centre. In his findings last year, Deputy State Coroner Ian White said while only 2 of the 3 deaths were preventable, the 3rd death was far less dignified than the patient deserved. The government says SA Health is prioritising implementing recommendations, including improving patient monitoring, establishing clearer reporting frameworks, and assessing ambulance offload models. Gold-plated stationery items, a $7,000 work bag, and thousands in trips to Disneyland and Bali are some of what has been uncovered during an ICAC investigation into professional development funds for South Australian medical officers. Jackson Byrne reports.
4: After a 6-month evaluation, the Independent Commission Against Corruption has found public sector medical officers claimed back more than $64 million on professional development reimbursements between April 2025 and April 2026. Staff are entitled to claim up to $10,000 per year in reimbursements, but Commissioner Emma Townsend said there needed to be more clarity around what reimbursements are appropriate and what constitutes professional development. ICAC has made 8 recommendations to reduce corruption risks in the public health system, including a review of the department's policies and an audit program for local health networks.
0: The Australian Council of Trade Unions says it's important for minimum wages to keep ahead of inflation. The Fair Work Commission has increased Australia's minimum wage by almost 6% and minimum award workers by 4.75%. Millions of low-paid workers will get the pay increase from the 1st of July. ACTU Secretary Sally McManus says the pay increases support frontline Australians.
5: No, it didn't lead to those negative outcomes. It just meant that it had more positive outcomes for families, like for ordinary people, for the hardworking aged care worker or disability support worker or the retail workers and hospitality workers around the country.
0: And briefly in finance, the Australian share market has fallen slightly today after Wall Street closed at record highs. The ASX 200 closed down less than 0.1% to end on 8,724. In the AFL, there's mixed news on the injury front for the Crows, with Isaac Cumming re-injuring a hamstring while defender Mark Keane is finally fit to play. Cumming suffered the setback at training last night with scans to confirm how long he'll be out for. Young forward Tyler Welsh also injured a hamstring, while Mitch Hinge also faces the test before he can return from injury. Keane is expected to play in the SANFL after recovering from a serious leg injury in the pre-season. And earlier today, the Crows announced mid-season draftee Hugo Hall-Kahan will debut against the Cats on Thursday night. To the weather, there's a severe weather warning in place for damaging winds for people in parts of the Mount Lofty Ranges, Flinders, Mid-North, Murraylands and North-East Pastoral districts. There's also a coastal hazard warning for abnormally high tides. Showers in the major centres tomorrow, Port Lincoln and Port Pirie 17, Redmark 16, Mount Gambier 13. Adelaide, showers again tomorrow, a top of 16. It's currently 14.7. Thursday, showers easing 15. ABC.
6: Good evening and welcome to PM. I'm Samantha Donovan, coming to you from the lands of the Wurundjeri people of the Kulin Nation in Melbourne. Tonight, the Fair Work Commission gives a pay rise to nearly 3 million Australians, but will it increase inflation? Also, a crowd-funded inquiry into AUKUS launched by former Labor MP Peter Garrett. And how much should tree vandals be fined for trying to get a better view?
7: Potentially above $10,000.
8: Leave it as it is. $3,000, I think it is. I heard it this morning on the ABC.
9: They haven't caught them in years, so they're not going to start now.
7: Maybe $500,000?
6: First this evening, nearly 3 million workers on low wages are set to get a pay rise after a major decision from the Fair Work Commission today. Those earning the minimum wage will get a boost of just under 6%, and award wage earners will get an increase of a little less than 5%. Unions have welcomed the ruling, but business groups are warning their members will struggle to pay the higher wages. David Sparks has more.
10: For disability support worker Lika Tofa, news of an upcoming pay rise was welcome and long overdue.
11: Well, I was excited. I think it's a positive move. Again, it wasn't what we were wanting at 6%, but who can complain? A win's a win at 4.75.
10: Ms. Tofa, who's also a member of the ACTU, is on an award wage, which means the decision by the Fair Work Commission will see her wage go up by 4.75%. And she reckons she and her fellow disability workers deserve it.
11: I most definitely know that I work hard and I work with the most vulnerable people in our community. I deal on a daily basis with vulnerable people who are non-verbal, who have behaviours. You know, I know what I'm worth. I know what I do. It's not an easy gig. Just working with people with disabilities is not an easy job.
10: Australia's minimum wage will increase by 5.97%. That means the new national minimum wage will be $26.44 per hour. And around 2.8 million minimum award workers will get a raise of 4.75%. The pay rises will begin on the 1st of July. As the peak group representing Australian unions, the ACTU had pushed for a big increase. National Secretary Sally McManus says this is a good outcome.
5: In particular, of course, the lowest paid Aussies are the ones that are struggling the most with cost of living, and they need this pay rise absolutely. This will allow them to not just pay their bills, but to start making up some of what they've lost since 2021.
10: Business leaders, on the other hand, are frustrated by today's decision. The main industries with workers on these award wages are accommodation and food services, healthcare and social assistance, retail, and administrative and support services. The Australian Chamber of Commerce and Industry recommended in its submission that the wage increase be 3.5%. Its Chief of Policy and Advocacy, David Alexander, says the much higher increase decided by the Commission will hurt the business sector.
12: For some small businesses, this will be too much to bear. So they're being asked to wear an increase in their wage costs of 4.75%. So for some businesses, they will pass that on and it'll end up in inflation. For others, they'll wear it themselves. It could be the tipping point for some businesses. Others will scale back their investment intentions. So this is not good news for the business community.
10: Headline inflation was 4.6% in March, but the Reserve Bank of Australia's preferred measurement, the trimmed mean, was at 3.4%. The big criticism some are making of this decision by the Fair Work Commission is that higher wages will drive up inflation. Sian Fenner is an economist with Westpac.
13: Well, we actually have run some back-of-the-envelope calculations regarding that, and actually we do see it as being quite only a small direct impact. It's about 0.1 to the wage price index, so we don't think it's going to add substantially to the inflationary impulse. Now, of course, there are risks that if it did actually see more people taking that as a benchmark and actually increasing their wage demands further, we could see more pressure coming through on wages. But we do sort of look at the fact that we do have quite a lot of slack already going ahead, due partly to the Middle East crisis. So that should see the wage impulse from this to be fairly minor.
6: Economist Sian Fenner from Westpac, that report from David Sparks. Divisions are appearing in Labor ranks over Australia's commitment to the AUKUS agreement. The tensions come after the United States announcement it'll now sell Australia 3 second-hand nuclear subs instead of 1 new and 2 used vessels, as previously agreed in the pact. Labor backbencher Ed Husic is questioning whether Australia should still be committed to the security pact with the US and the UK now that the terms of the deal have changed. His doubts come as high-profile former Labor Party Minister Peter Garrett launches a crowd-funded inquiry into AUKUS. Rachel Mealy reports.
14: Ed Husic says the AUKUS deal has changed and it's time for a rethink.
15: But that deal versus what we've got now are different, and I think that it now gives us a moment to think about whether or not the deal should be reconfigured or what are the contingencies.
14: Over the weekend, Defence Minister Richard Marles met his counterparts from the US and the UK to discuss the AUKUS pact. It was announced that Australia would now buy 3 second-hand Virginia-class submarines instead of 1 new submarine and 2 second-hand subs from the United States. Former Industry Minister Ed Husic has called for a vote in Labor's caucus about the future of the pact.
15: I think there are broader concerns around, if you look at the transactional nature of the Trump administration, and them, you know, no doubt having an expectation if they did this deal with us, what they would expect us to be using those subs for. I think there is a question or a concern that exists in the broader Labor movement about that transactional element.
14: Those in the broader Labor movement include former Prime Minister Paul Keating, who's questioned if AUKUS is in Australia's best interests. The opposition's defence spokesman James Patterson says Richard Marles needs to drag Ed Husic back into line.
16: The Albanese government promised to speak with one voice when it came to foreign policy and defence policy. But we now have a full-on Labor revolt when it comes to Australia's signature defence policy, AUKUS. Labor backbencher Ed Husic's call today for a caucus vote on the future of AUKUS is a direct challenge to the authority of the Deputy Prime Minister, Richard Marles.
14: But the questions over AUKUS spread beyond Labor's caucus. The former Environment Minister and Midnight Oil frontman Peter Garrett has returned to Canberra to head up a crowd-funded inquiry into the AUKUS agreement. Peter Garrett says the deal has never been properly scrutinised.
17: We are launching a public inquiry in Parliament House where there has been no substantive debate about AUKUS at all. And so it's consequent upon us and the other commissioners standing with me that we provide that opportunity for Australians to ask the questions, to have in a transparent way their concerns or queries noted, to hear from experts who can provide us with additional information and material, to hear from the government if they so choose to appear before this inquiry, and to provide that information to all Australians in a way that is accessible and understandable and helps inform them about what is happening now and what could happen in the future.
14: The AUKUS deal was signed by former Prime Minister Scott Morrison in 2021 and will cost Australia $368 billion over 30 years. Peter Garrett says the inquiry is supported by trade unions and non-profit organisations and will consider if the submarines can be delivered on time and on budget.
17: Because the costs of AUKUS are so great, the fact that it relies upon the cooperation into the future of 2 other sovereign governments raises a degree of risk and complexity that is unlike any other decision taken by Australian governments in the defence realm.
14: Dr. Jill Shepherd is an associate professor in politics at the Australian National University. She says the growing disquiet in Labor ranks over AUKUS could become a major problem for the Prime Minister.
13: This is a sort of a boiling problem under the surface of Labor Party politics, and I'm not surprised that it's boiled over now. Ed Husic is obviously frustrated that the government isn't doing as much as it could be with its legislative majority, but it's probably got a long way to play out because this is an issue that's not going to go away for Labor.
14: Dr. Shepherd says defence is tricky territory for Labor governments to navigate, and Peter Garrett's inquiry will add unwanted pressure.
13: Defence is always an issue where Labor risk getting wedged
18: on both sides, on its left flank, who thinks that it does too much and that it bends the knee too readily, particularly to the US, and from voters on the right who don't think it does enough.
6: Jill Shepherd is an Associate Professor of Politics at the ANU. That report from Rachel Mealy. The American President, Donald

0: protest against Israel's attacks on Lebanon. Mr. Trump is proclaiming he's had a victory, though, by persuading Israel to pause its military operations in Lebanon, including the planned bombing and ground offensive in the capital, Beirut. He says he got that result in, quote, a very productive call with the Israeli Prime Minister Benjamin Netanyahu. But the US news website Axios is citing unconfirmed reports that Mr. Trump abused Mr. Netanyahu during the call, calling him crazy and ungrateful, and also using a few expletives I won't repeat here. Jared Monshein is the Director of Research at the US Studies Centre at Sydney Uni. He suspects reports of Trump's phone calls with Netanyahu are being leaked to the media by the White House.
1: And I think what we're seeing here is a frustrated Trump administration deliberately speaking to the media in a way that allows the Trump administration to look like it is trying to project power and also really set the narrative on what's actually going on with U.S. and Israeli joint efforts in the Middle East. This is, more than anything else, a power play by the Trump administration to show that they are in charge and they are putting a lot of pressure on their allies and partners to resolve this crisis as soon as possible.
0: Do you think Benjamin Netanyahu is trying to derail the American attempts for a lasting peace deal with Iran with his actions in Lebanon?
1: Well, I think there's a sense in Israel that the Trump administration is perhaps the most favorably disposed administration and will remain the most favorably disposed administration for some time when it comes to Israel. So as a result, the Netanyahu government is doing everything they can to try to eke out any advantageous circumstances they can. I don't think a Democratic administration or even some other Republican administration would be as favorably disposed to the state of Israel. And as a result, Netanyahu may or may not be trying to undermine the negotiations with Iran, but he is definitely trying to cement any sort of gains he can.
0: Are they two leaders actually wanting different things? Donald Trump wants to end the war with Iran and be seen as a peacemaker, whereas Benjamin Netanyahu and the Israeli government are hell-bent on destroying the Iranian regime completely and perhaps want to see the war continue?
1: Perhaps, but I think there's actually more commonality than many may want to admit. As much as the Netanyahu government is unpopular in Israel, and many of his cabinet exceedingly unpopular in Israel with a very low approval rating, and as much as Donald Trump does not want to really be bogged down in the Middle East any more than he already is, I think there is a more broad support for some of the endeavors that the U.S. and Israel have undergone together. And it, I guess, is trying to find that overlap of aligned interests. And that would include, as the Trump administration now says regularly, removing the threat of a nuclear-armed Iran, but also trying to, as much as possible, eliminate Iran's, for example, ballistic missile program that can undermine Israel's security, as well as its control of the Strait of Hormuz.
0: But by taking further action in Lebanon and even planning to bomb Beirut and send ground troops in, isn't Benjamin Netanyahu risking the support of Donald Trump?
1: He very much is. But the question is, what does that look like to lose support of Donald Trump? How many times has Netanyahu at times been reported to have lost the support of Donald Trump to only have a quick turnaround in his circumstances with the U.S. president? There's one thing to talk about whether they like each other or not. It's another thing altogether to talk about whether there are shared interests. And I think in many ways, the Netanyahu government and specifically the Prime Minister Netanyahu has adroitly managed the Trump administration and been able to really engage with this administration better than, I would say, prior Israeli prime ministers.
0: Benjamin Netanyahu is facing an election in November. If the war against Iran were to end and the Iranian regime were still to be in place, how damaging electorally would that be for Mr. Netanyahu?
1: It would depend on just how much of a threat Hezbollah in Lebanon and Iran still are to

0: is real. But more than anything else, I still think that what happened on October 7th some years ago is still probably one of the most damaging aspects of Netanyahu's political chances moving forward. He wants to be seen as a strong wartime leader, but at the end of the day, he cannot deny that October 7th occurred while he was prime minister.
1: Jared Monshine is the Director of Research at the US Studies Centre at Sydney Uni. This is PM. I'm Samantha Donovan. You can hear all our programs live or later on ABC Listen. Infectious disease experts are backing the federal government's decision not to ban travellers from African countries where the Ebola virus is spreading from entering Australia. The number of confirmed or suspected Ebola cases has risen to more than 1,200 in the Democratic Republic of the Congo and Uganda. At least 280 people in those countries are believed to have been killed by the disease. Kathleen O'Connor reports.
2: It was 12 years ago when Liberian resident Patrick Faley was first diagnosed with Ebola.
3: The doctor told me that I have malaria, and then things were still not improving. Medically, my dad put me into his car, and then we went to the hospital.
2: He was living in West Africa at the time, and the Zaire strain was spreading rapidly across the country. It killed more than 400

0: Professor Theresa Lamb is the head of vaccine immunology at the Pandemic Sciences Institute at Oxford University.
1: It is a virus that is like the outbreak-causing virus from 2013 to 2016, but distinct enough that we are accelerating new vaccines that target just that viral strain.
0: Professor Lamb says clinical trials could be just weeks away.
1: So frequently when you're doing a vaccine development, it will take you 5 to 10 years because you will do one aspect, such as the preclinical testing, and then you will make a batch that can go into humans, and then you will start your phase one. What we are trying to do now is to run those in parallel. So doing the animal testing along with the manufacture with humans and start the clinical testing as soon as we can. I'll be very blunt and say that from the get-go, there is no shortcut that we could or should or would want to take with human safety.
0: It's one of three new vaccines being developed across the globe. The International AIDS Vaccine Initiative is working on another one, along with major pharmaceutical company Moderna, using the same

0: and epidemiology at Adelaide University. He fears if the vaccine is not developed quickly, cases could soar past the Zaire outbreak, which has infected more than 30,000 people.
1: This particular strain is a very nasty virus. It has a high mortality rate, not as high as the other Ebola viruses, but still very high. And it appears to be difficult for authorities to try and stop it.
0: Mr. Esterman says a lot of work is still needed before the vaccine is made available to the public.
1: There's all these different stages of clinical trials. Phase one, which is the first in humans, which is done on a very small number of people just to make sure that the vaccine is safe and to work out what dosage to give. Then it goes into phase two, which is a greater number of people, and that's there to again check on vaccine safety. Then you've got phase three, which are what we have normally called randomized control trials, where the vaccine is given to literally thousands and thousands of people. I think we're still talking about several months away from the thing actually being able to be given to people.
0: Federal Health Minister Mark Butler says there's no plans to close Australian borders and are monitoring those travelling

0: slow.
1: They cannot rapidly spread from person to person. I don't think there's a major issue for public health authorities, and we certainly don't need to close borders.
0: Professor Adrian Esterman, that report from Kathleen O'Connor. Cutting down or poisoning trees to get a better view is a crime committed by homeowners in many picturesque parts of Australia. In the wealthy Sydney suburb of Mosman, residents wanting an even better harbour view are the prime suspects. Dozens of trees are suspected to have been vandalised in recent years, including more than a dozen Port Jackson figs injected with what appeared to be a herbicide. Now the local council is launching a crackdown. It's planning to hire a full-time compliance officer and reviewing calls for bigger fines for those caught red-handed. Barbara Miller prepared this report.
2: News that Mosman is the latest Australian suburb to acknowledge it has a problem with tree vandals is distressing for many locals.
3: Yeah, I've heard a little bit about it because I'm actually a tree hugger. The trees have amazing energy, and every morning I hold on to my favourite trees for a few minutes and it heals my whole body.
2: Most are quick to condemn anyone who harms a tree, allegedly to ensure their harbour view property, well, actually has a view of the harbour.
3: I think it's dreadful.
4: It's ridiculous. They shouldn't be doing it.
5: Terrible.
2: But some argue it's important to look at the big picture.
6: If it's a big tree, they do cause a lot of damage to the house when we have big winds. So you've got to look at all the circumstances.
2: So you have some sympathy that someone might take matters into their own
6: hand? I'm not saying I've got sympathy for people taking matters into their own hand. I think it should be looked at holistically.
2: Case by case?
6: Yes, because some people get frustrated.
2: Mosman Council has had enough and is declaring war on the tree vandals. The council has decided a compliance officer is needed, a kind of tree cop, to carry out proactive surveillance. Anne-Marie Kimber is the mayor of Mosman.
7: It just seems to be that nothing is disincentivising people. So we felt that this was the most effective thing that we could do to try and control the vandalism that's happening to our beautiful trees.
2: Mosman is also pushing for penalties

0: an appropriate fine for a tree vandal.
1: Potentially above $10,000.
2: Leave it as it is. $3,000, I think it is. I heard it this morning on the ABC.
3: They haven't caught them in years, so they're not going to start now. Because the people that do it are smart.
4: Maybe $500,000? Because if you think that they're probably trying to get it more for their real estate, $3,000 is going to be kind of small change for them.
0: Tree vandalism is an issue that extends far beyond Sydney's wealthy suburbs. Dr. Greg Moore is an urban tree expert at the University of Melbourne.
5: Sydney have had several examples of large-scale vandalism. Vandalism on a smaller scale is very common in places like Melbourne. It does happen in Adelaide and to some degree in Perth. And losses through development occur in all of our major cities, as well as many regional towns where developers remove trees illegally because the fines are so low that it's just part of doing business.
0: In a statement, the New South Wales Minister for Planning, Paul Scully, said, "We don't want to see trees being poisoned or illegally cut down in any town or suburb." The statement continued, "We've been working closely with councils on finalising a set of reforms that are aimed at addressing this, but we want to make sure these changes are effective."
6: That report from Barbara Miller and Isabel Massali. Thanks for joining me for PM. I'm Samantha Donovan. The podcast of the full program is available on ABC Listen. And we'll be back at the same time tomorrow. Good night.

0: evening, Richard Davies with ABC News. One Nation leader Pauline Hanson says a decision to hike the wages of millions of workers is not outrageous. The move from the Fair Work Commission means the minimum wage will increase by 5.97% to $26.44 an hour. Unions have welcomed the ruling, while business groups have criticised it. Senator Hanson says she doesn't begrudge the pay rise, but also says businesses are at breaking point.
1: The businesses won't be employing these people either. Won't be able to afford it. They will actually just struggle to do the work themselves. I know, because I've been there myself.
0: Assistant Minister for Technology Andrew Charlton says the federal government still has confidence in the AUKUS agreement. The submarine deal with the United States changed this week, with Australia now set to receive three used Virginia-class submarines from the US rather than a mix of new and old. It's prompted Labor backbencher Ed Husic to call for a renegotiation of the pact. But Mr. Charlton says he doesn't think that's necessary.
2: The core elements of this deal, I think, are faithful to the original objectives, and that objective is to make sure that we put Australia's national security as our top priority, that we have the best equipment in the world to protect Australia, and that we're able to share technology with our partners.
0: The state government has accepted 18 recommendations to improve ambulance ramping and hospital capacity after the deaths of three people at the Royal Adelaide Hospital and Flinders Medical Centre. Jackson Byrne reports.
3: In his findings last year, Deputy State Coroner Ian White said while only two of the three deaths between April 2019 and March 2022 were preventable, the third death was far less dignified than the patient deserved. Coroner White also said at the time he took into consideration evidence from SA Health Chief Executive Dr. Robin Lawrence, who agreed it was reasonable to act on ramping as a reality, but also continue to maintain a focus on strategies to end it. The government says SA Health is prioritising implementing recommendations, including improving patient monitoring, establishing clearer reporting frameworks, and assessing ambulance offload models.
0: Billionaire Adrian Portelli's company is back in court appealing a judgment which found it guilty of running an illegal lottery in South Australia. Exclusive Tech was fined $40,000 after it was found guilty in the Adelaide Magistrates Court earlier this year of 10 charges of conducting or assisting in an unlawful lottery. Mr. Portelli was charged alongside his company but was acquitted of 9 counts of unlawfully running illegal lotteries. The not guilty verdicts against Mr. Portelli are also being appealed by the Gambling Commissioner in South Australia's Supreme Court. The matter will return to court on Friday. Overseas in Ukraine says Russia has launched 73 missiles and more than 650 drones at the country, marking one of Moscow's largest assaults in recent months.

0: William Howard Evans reports.
1: Multiple people have been killed and dozens injured following the widespread Russian strikes across much of Ukraine. Large plumes of smoke can be seen rising from the centre of the capital, Kyiv. There are fires near a gas station, a construction site, several apartment blocks and two houses. The city's mayor is urging people to stay in shelters, as blackouts are also reported across the city. The strikes were somewhat expected, with Moscow last week warning it would retaliate with vengeance after a Ukrainian attack hit a dormitory in the Russian-held Luhansk region, killing 21 people.
0: There are suggestions Australia's entire tax system would need to be reformed to even the playing field between the richest and poorest. Oxfam's latest report shows a surge in the wealth of Australia's billionaires could have lifted nearly a million people out of poverty, prompting calls for a tax on the ultra-rich. Economic futurist Evan Lucas says the growing number of billionaires in Australia needs to be tackled.
2: It tells me that Australia is becoming more and more prosperous, but it does also tell me that the disproportion between the haves and the have-nots is growing. How you evaluate them being a billionaire is it's not necessarily the money in their bank account, it's the assets that they hold.
0: To the weather, there's a severe weather warning in place for damaging winds for parts of the Mount Lofty Ranges, Flinders, Mid-North, Murraylands and Northeast Pastoral Districts. There's also a coastal hazard warning for abnormally high tides. Showers in the major centres tomorrow, Port Lincoln and Port Pirie 17, Renmark 16, Mount Gambier 13, Broken Hill 18. Adelaide, showers tomorrow, a top of 16. It's currently 14. Thursday, showers easing 15. ABC News.

0: A plan to fly guests in the mountains of New South Wales in and out via helicopter raises the ire of locals and mountain climbers alike.
1: Often we might be 10, 20, 50 metres apart on a rope and you're relying on saying to someone, hold the rope, take me off belay, or watch me, I'm about to do something that's scary. And with huge loud helicopter noise going over the top, that would obviously make that kind of communication impossible.
2: The answer, my friend, is blowing in the wind. The answer is blowing in the wind.
0: Bob Dylan once figured that the answer to many of life's questions was blowing in the wind. On Australia-wide, you'll hear why some outback Queensland communities are wondering whether the same logic applies to energy. I'm Sinead Mangan, and this is Australia-wide, coming to you from Whadjuk Country, Perth. South Australian farmers have rushed to purchase CCTV cameras to protect their diesel supplies amid increasing concern about fuel thefts since the war in the Middle East broke out. One regional security business says it's led to a 300% increase in demand for CCTV cameras from primary producers. Jackson Byrne in South Australia's Riverland has the story.
3: Farmers have begun installing CCTV cameras at unprecedented rates to protect diesel supplies, leading one security company to overhaul its entire business model. Smart Automation Solutions in South Australia's Riverland has switched its primary focus from the commercial sector to agriculture. Director Cody Milne says the business has seen a 300% increase in demand from farmers for CCTV cameras.
4: It was probably 10% of our business. Now that we've had this uptick in fuel pricing and theft increase, it seems to be probably 30% ag-focused now. That's on track

0: to be 50% of our market.
1: Conflict in the Middle East broke out in March, which caused diesel prices to soar and drove increased demand from farmers across the country. Dale Farley is a grazier in the Murray Mallee of South Australia and says he's installed more than 20 CCTV cameras across his family's three properties in response to opportunistic thieves.
2: We've always had suspicions in the past. The dogs bark at night or the tank's empty the next morning. Fuel, fertiliser, machinery, everything is just through the roof. There is more interest in CCTV because it's something so simple that you can do to protect your asset.
1: An additional five farmers confirmed to the ABC they have also installed cameras to protect their diesel assets, but did not wish to speak on the record. South Australian police said there had not been a notable increase in thefts, but are concerned incidents of fuel theft may be going unreported. They're also encouraging rural landholders to implement CCTV and other security measures where possible. Back at Smart Automation Solutions, Mr. Milne says it's not uncommon to hear stories of thefts from his customers, but insisted most were installing them to avoid being stolen from.
0: Just that whole cost of living crisis seems to be driving theft up, both in agriculture and other sectors as well, but agriculture seems to be where everyone's spending to get the security done. A $10,000 investment for a farm, one asset loss might be a couple hundred of $1,000, so it's not so bad. They're not chasing who took it, they just don't want it taken in the first place.
1: Mr. Farley had similar thoughts. He says word of mouth was as helpful as anything in deterring theft.
2: It does help because word does spread through the towns and, you know, they hear word of mouth, they hear people talking in the street. So it definitely 100% has to help because if they know that we've got cameras and I've got alarms, why would they want to come in here and try and steal something?
1: While Mr. Farley would never condone stealing, he understands the current financial climate and cost of living pressures aren't helping matters.
2: People do desperate things in desperate times, and sometimes it doesn't make a person bad that they're doing something desperate because you don't know their circumstances. They're just trying to look after their family. They might have kids. They think what they're doing is best for their family, and yeah, it's wrong. I just think theft's a dog act. It's just disgusting. But, you know, like I said, you can't understand why people do things.
1: He's hoping outsiders will think twice before targeting farming families who are just trying to make a living on the land.
2: Where we are here in the Mallee in this community is a great community. Everybody's got everybody's back. We all look after each other. We do anything we can to help each other.
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3: Now let's head to a particularly beautiful patch of Australia, the Walgan Valley near Lithgow in the Blue Mountains of New South Wales. Charles Darwin visited the area at the tender age of 26 in the 1830s and was blown away by the sheer scale of the landscape and the fascinating marsupials that live there. These days, the valley is home to an exclusive five-star resort, which is run by Airlines Emirates. Now, Emirates has lodged a request with the New South Wales government to boost the number of helicopter trips to its Walgan Valley site near Lithgow for a maximum of 28 per week to 210. And locals are not happy about this. Lani Otaway has been covering this story and she joins me now. Now tell me about the Walgan Valley Resort. Why has it been mothballed for 3 years?
5: In November 2022, after a whole heap of rain, there were several pretty significant landslides that fell along the only road into the Walgan Valley, which is called the Walgan Road. Now, the local council, the Lithgow City Council, did investigations along the road and ended up determining it was too unsafe to use and closed it indefinitely. So since then, really, the valley has been in a little bit of limbo of trying to understand what's going to happen and when it's going to have two-wheel drive all-weather access restored to their area. In the meantime, the council did cut an emergency four-wheel drive track called the Donkey Steps, which you can get down to, but it's traffic controlled, it's weather dependent. If there's too much rain, they'll close it. And the locals have raised concerns there about how steep it is anyway, the grading of this emergency track. So this is why the resort in this very secluded part of the greater Blue Mountains World Heritage Area has been essentially cut off for quite a long time now. The resort did try to stay open for a little bit after that November 2022 decision, but it ended up closing from about mid-2023, which the company has said has cost them about $5 million each year to maintain, with a core group of about 50 employees, but they did shed dozens of staff after they made this decision to mothball it.
3: Now, the solution Emirates has come up with is to fly people in and out. How has that been received locally?
5: Locally.

0: not so well. So Emirates has already been flying people in and out on helicopters, but at a much smaller scale. So at the moment, they've got approval to fly up to 28 times a week. So that's in and out. But now they're wanting to increase that to 210 flights a week, which is a pretty significant increase. So there were 130 submissions that were lodged about this proposal, and only one supported it. And that person was from Chatswood in Sydney. All the local businesses and local residents that put submissions in about this objected to it. The Walgreen Valley Association largely represents most of the views of businesses and residents in the Walgreen Valley, and it objected to it. It said that it actually thought it was excessive and unwarranted, this jump in the flights. It says that if you look at the commercial interest of Emirates, who want to create this eco-tourism experience, they might actually hamstring that by creating this area where we've got many helicopters coming in and out and disturbing that idea of peace and tranquility that's so central to what the Walgreen Valley is all about. They're also worried it would expose their residents to levels of noise they've otherwise not experienced in 20 years. And they're also worried about their bird life. The Walgreen Valley has actually been recognised as a really important habitat for the critically endangered regent honeyeater. And they've got other threatened species in the area as well. And they're worried about how this constant noise could disrupt the ecology of the area as well.
1: Lani, as you said, Walgreen Valley is particularly spectacular. It's home to bird life and wildlife, but it's also a mecca for mountain climbers. What do they have to say about the possibility of more helicopters flying overhead?
0: Yeah, so they've got an updated flight path now that goes over a different area, but it will include the Gardens of Stone National Park and the Gardens of Stone State Conservation Area, among other areas. And there's a lot of established climbing areas through there. And particularly in some areas, it's quite adventurous climbing where they go out and they remote camp at the same time. Now, I've spoken to Neil Monteith, who's from the Blue Mountains chapter of the Australian Climbing Association, and he says the noise of the helicopters, even though it's, you know, momentary, but it could be up to 22 minutes. At every 22 minutes, a flight could go past if they are using their maximum approval, if this was granted. He said it's not only annoying, but it's actually dangerous.
2: If you're camping out there and you've got helicopters roaring across two or three times an hour, it's a totally unappealing place to be camping and climbing. You just don't go there for that reason. It's like someone building a freeway right next to a rock climbing area.
1: That's Neil Monteith from the Australian Climbing Association. Now, he mentions the flight path could be like a freeway. Has anyone actually tested the noise levels that could come from these flights?
0: In the company's application, they didn't test the noise levels along the flight path. So where they modelled noise was residences that are in the Walgreen Valley itself. But they didn't actually put any what they call receivers along the flight path where you've got people bushwalking, canyoning and rock climbing. And that was one of Neil Monteith's main concerns. You know, you might be 10, 20, 50 metres away from your belayer on a rope and you're relying on them being able to hear you say, "Watch me," or "Take me off belay," or "I'm about to do something a bit hairy, can you be careful?" And if you can't have that communication with your belayer, it could put your life at risk. So I spoke with acoustics engineer Ben Yankovic, who's also a PhD candidate at the University of New South Wales. He went and did his own noise modelling in these areas, and he actually found that along those natural areas where there's bush walks and cliff lines with established crags, that the noise would be quite loud.
3: It did show that noise levels on the cliffs where there are established rock climbing areas would be 65, 70 decibels, which is very loud. You know, that's standing immediately next to a leaf blower.
1: Emirates now looked to these helicopter flights as, not a quick fix, but a fix to a problem that they had, was that the road was cut off. When do they expect that road to be back up and operational?
0: The Walgreen Road is expected to reopen as an interim measure to two-wheel drive access later this year, in the third quarter of this year, which is not that far away. And that's what some of these submissions raised concerns about, because this temporary increase they were applying for was to try and supplement the fact they couldn't get as many people in on the four-wheel drive luxury four-wheel drives that they've bought, so that they could bring people in by helicopter. But a lot of the submissions said, well, if the road's going to reopen to two-wheel drive access later this year, what is the basis or justification for this sort of significant increase? And the proposal actually says that, you know, once that road is back open to all-wheel drive weather, that they then drop the helicopter maximum trips down to 100 a week, which is still a significant increase on their maximum of 28 that they have at the moment.
1: Lani Otoe in Orange, thanks very much for talking to Australia Wide.
0: Thank you.
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1: It might be famous for oil rigs, but these days Texas is also running on wind. It's a change that's caught the eye of some outback Queensland communities, looking at how the US state turned a breeze into big business and how they might catch a tailwind of their own. Megan Dancy has more.
5: Touching down in the outback, all the way from the Lone Star State.
6: For us, the whole wind deal started in 1999.
5: Rod Wetzel is a rancher from Sweetwater in Nolan County, Texas, the centre of the industry in a state that has led the United States in wind energy production for two decades. He's also a wind lawyer and believes landholders and local governments in Queensland could learn from the US experience when it comes to navigating the winds of energy deals.
7: Well, I think what we can help do is to help Australians overcome some of the problems that we encountered.
5: Mr. Wetzel is one of three energy lawyers touring Queensland, funded by a coalition of regional councils and the state's local government association. He says the wind energy boom in his home state has presented waste disposal and landholder negotiation challenges that Australians could learn from.
7: How do you decommission the turbines when the wind farm becomes obsolete? How do you pay for that? You need to make sure that if the company goes bankrupt or leaves the country, that there's money available to clean that up.
5: The first stop for the Texan travellers was Hughenden, a town of about 1,000 and a cattle production hub situated about 5 hours southwest of Townsville in the Flinders Shire. The local government is eager to expand the scale of wind energy in the region, with changes to the state's planning laws last year mandating that companies reach community benefit agreements with councils before lodging development applications.
7: There are all kinds of things of that sort, protections for the landowners and things that we've built into our leases and into our laws that have helped make it a better situation for the local communities.
5: Flinders Shire Mayor Kate Peddle says successful international examples are useful as her shire undertakes early stage negotiations with proponents.
8: It's important that we have these three gentlemen out here that can not only advise us but help us educate the community on what the benefits could be.
5: Grattan Institute's Energy Program Director and former Origin Energy Executive Tony Wood says different planning and taxation laws in places like Texas must be taken into account.
9: I would certainly would not rule out the idea of getting advice from other places that have done things differently. That's always useful. But then you've also got to have a very good filter to make sure that you don't be convinced that just because it works somewhere else, it'll work perfectly in North Queensland, for example.
5: Mr. Wetzel says supporting transmission lines are essential if Outback Queensland is serious about increasing its capacity.
7: I think they need to get the politicians on board to create the transmission that's necessary in order to have the development that will be really helpful.
5: Councillor Peddle says the multi-billion dollar copper string project, an 800 kilometre transmission line that will connect mines and renewables projects to the national electricity grid, is vital to making any renewable windfall a reality. In the meantime, Mr. Wetzel says there's a familiar wind blowing across this part of Queensland.
7: If you landed in a spaceship right out in the country here, you would believe that you were in West Texas, except for the kangaroos. You know, I think the countryside has all the elements that are essential for wind development.
1: Except for the kangaroos. Texas rancher and wind lawyer Rod Wetzel, ending that story from Megan Dancy. Swifts Creek in Victoria's High Country is an hour and a half drive from the nearest hospital and depends on its Bush Nursing Centre for medical care. The centre is reducing access to out-of-hours care after recent nurse pay rises and a lack of funding from the Department of Health, with locals worried this change could mean life or death. Zaida Glebanovic has more.
10: When Deborah Martinez began hemorrhaging late at night in the small town of Swifts Creek in Victoria's High Country, the only person she could call was a bush nurse.
11: Where I was 36 weeks pregnant and my daughter decided to enter the world prematurely. And so my waters broke at home and I was able to contact the bush nurse to ask her what my next steps should be. And because of the information she was able, or I provided her, she was able to actually determine that it was actually an emergency situation. And so she realized that I was actually in a bit of danger. We were both in a bit of danger, and I was experiencing something called a placental abruption, where my placenta had come away from my uterine wall and I was hemorrhaging.
10: But the service will no longer provide out-of-hours care because of a lack of funding from Victoria's Department of Health. A pay rise to public sector nurses and midwives in the latest enterprise bargaining agreement means the centre's funding no longer covers overtime and penalty rates. The Victorian government funds the centre to provide care from 9 a.m. to 5 p.m. from Monday to Friday. Ms. Martinez said the after-hours care from the local bush nurse was life-saving.
11: She was contacting and liaising with the hospital in Bairnsdale to make sure they were prepped and ready for my arrival, and was also trying to explore other options of extracting me out of Swifts Creek quickly, because obviously an hour and a half from Bairnsdale is still a long way to go when you're hemorrhaging. So unfortunately that night there was no ambulance available. So our local ambulance volunteers, for some reason, they were not available. And because they weren't able to respond, we had to wait until someone from Bairnsdale drove all the way up to us. And obviously with the level of emergency in that situation, that wasn't a viable option. So Sue, the bush nurse, was actually able to pop me in her vehicle and start drives,
10: Tony Skelton is among the many locals who rely on the centre for emergency healthcare.
12: I pulled a tree down on myself and broke five ribs and split my kidney in half and all that sort of thing. I could not have been taken by road. So that sort of shows us how isolated we are.
10: At 75 and still working, Mr. Skelton fears health outcomes will worsen for the region's ageing population.
12: Yeah, we're a forgotten area when it comes to, medical. There's not a lot of people that are, getting on in their 80s and 90s up there that, it's critical that we have access to a bush nurse 24 hours, 7 days a week.
10: Sue Carroll began relief nursing at the Swifts Creek Bush Nursing Centre nearly 29 years ago and said there had always been a nurse on call during her tenure.
13: I've been working here for 29 years now, and we've always had an on-call service for the local community. They don't happen Monday to Friday, 9 to 5. They happen after hours, and most people will have a heart attack after hours. Children will have croup at night time. There's all those sort of things that happen after hours, not during hours.
10: A Victorian government spokesperson said they're focused on implementing alternative care pathways, including the Victorian Virtual Emergency Department. But Deputy Chair of the Royal Australian College of General Practitioners Rural Faculty, Christy Rodder, said nothing could replace face-to-face care.
14: Telehealth is something that is definitely valuable, but it works best when it's there to support local systems. So when we've got local doctors or local nurses who've got those relationships with their patients, they're providing continuous care, comprehensive care. They know their patients. They know that they have deep contextual knowledge of their communities. That's what's important.
1: Thanks to our reporter in Gippsland, Zaida Glebanovic, for that story. And finally, let's head now to the New South Wales Central Coast, where a locally developed self-defence program, Guardian Girls Karate, is helping to equip females with the skills they need to combat gender violence. Now, the program is getting even bigger, with a plan to expand it into schools and universities around the country. Mary Louise Vince has the story.
15: Stop, stay away!
16: Nice, like it. Good work.
15: Here at her local Central Coast dojo, 12-year-old Savannah Last, along with her mum and grandmother, are taking safety into their own hands.
16: Let's go throat grab. Ready?
15: She's been a karate kid since she was two, but when she was randomly assaulted by a group of teenagers outside her local supermarket last year, she felt helpless. She was kicked in the shoulders, ribs, back and head, resulting in severe bruising and concussion.
17: I felt kind of like upset that I didn't defend myself.
18: And scared to leave the house?
17: Yeah.

0: For the first couple of days, I was scared to even go down the shops or go anywhere.
1: It was this traumatic experience that prompted Savannah to sign up for a new type of self-defence program known as Guardian Girls Karate. And in a show of support, her mum, Samantha Neave, and Nan, Donna Borg, joined in as well.
2: Kick me.
1: It's a new type of karate program specifically designed to equip women and girls with the skills they need to feel safe and empowered.
0: I learnt new stuff that I haven't learned in karate. We did hair grabs, we did chokeholds, we did shields, so how to protect your head, strikes, just a bit of everything.
2: Go, go.
1: Guardian Girls Karate is an international initiative involving the World Karate Federation and United Nations, which specifically aims to help combat gender-based violence. Liz Marler, a highly decorated Central Coast-based karate instructor who's been involved with martial arts for 45 years, has expanded and redesigned the course for Australian participants.
3: Guardian Girls Karate's niche is that it's probably a lot grittier than some of the regular karate that families may be involved in, because we are talking about a program that's designed to address gender-based violence.
4: 4 or 5 strikes and then we change, okay? Ready, let's go.
3: I teach strikes that are going to be massively effective for the size that you are, that hopefully aren't going to injure you as well. Things where I'm going to get maximum effort with little damage to myself.
1: The federal government's latest Status of Women report card shows 2 in 5 Australian women have experienced violence since the age of 15. Liz Marler's vision is for the Guardian Girls program to roll out nationally, targeting schools, universities and community groups.
3: We're going to show them that they can be physically, mentally and psychologically strong to look after themselves.
1: Professor Patrick O'Leary from the Australian Research Council's Centre of Excellence for the Elimination of Violence Against Women believes the Guardian Girls program fits in well with the new national framework. But he also warns staying safe isn't just a woman's responsibility.
5: We want to build a world where people don't need to think.
6: Good evening, Richard Davies with ABC News. One Nation in South Australia says it'll vote against all state government bills due to a staffing dispute. The party says it receives 2.6 staff members, while the SA Greens receive 3.6. South Australian One Nation leader Corey Bernardi says the party is being denied resources.
7: There's no justification for it, and the message is very clear. We will not support one scrap of legislation by this government until the playing field is levelled.
6: Deputy Premier Kaya Ma says One Nation has been given 7 extra staff based on legislative load.
8: It's just not the case that they will have a greater legislative load than the Greens had, or the Greens will continue to have, or SA Best have had. It's not a number necessarily per person in Parliament. It is a recognition of the extra legislative load that is faced.
6: Storm surge warnings are in place across large parts of the state as the Bureau of Meteorology is warning about abnormally high tides along all SA coastlines. Hay bales are being used to protect the coast from erosion in the state's southeast. The Wattle Range Council has installed the hay bales on the beach at South End to protect the local caravan park and a bridge connecting the main part of the town to a headland. Council Chief Executive Ben Gower says the test for them will come tonight.
9: With last night's storms, they've held up really well, and we've seen no erosion along this section of the coast where normally we'd actually have a steep cutoff and a really unsafe area that we'd have to get in after the storms subside and batter down to those dunes again. So they're holding up well for now, but they're not a permanent solution.
6: Australia's lowest paid workers will receive a pay rise from July 1st. Almost 3 million award workers will receive a 4.75% pay increase, slightly above headline inflation. The federal government has welcomed the Fair Work Commission's ruling. Tammy Trimble has worked in retail for 25 years and earns minimum wage. She says the increase is a huge relief.
10: Oh, it's such a welcome pay rise. It really is, because we've really struggled with the cost of living. We budget for the things that we know are coming up, like our car registration and insurances. But when there's something unexpected, like a repair or health issue that we need to address, it really does give us a bit of a knock.
6: Gold-plated stationery items, a $7,000 work bag and thousands in trips to Disneyland and Bali are some of what has been uncovered during an ICAC investigation into professional development funds for medical officers in South Australia. Jackson Byrne reports.

0: reports.
1: After a six-month evaluation, the Independent Commission Against Corruption has found public sector medical officers claimed back more than $64 million on professional development reimbursements between April 2025 and April 2026. Staff are entitled to claim up to $10,000 per year in reimbursements, but Commissioner Emma Townsend said there needed to be more clarity around what reimbursements are appropriate and what constitutes professional development. ICAC has made 8 recommendations to reduce corruption risks in the public health system, including a review of the department's policies and an audit program for local health networks.
2: Assistant Minister for Technology Andrew Charlton says the federal government needs to convince Australians that artificial intelligence is in the country's best interest. Mr. Charlton says the industry delivers net benefits and Australia could be left behind if it doesn't embrace the technology. He says Australia has an opportunity to either be a world leader in the space or risk falling behind.
3: We have an opportunity in Australia to build a domestic artificial intelligence industry. That opportunity is very important. It will mean the difference between Australia renting that intelligence from the rest of the world in perpetuity or building and having our own artificial intelligence industry.
2: The United Nations says a new El Niño weather pattern could be just weeks away. The phenomenon occurs when a warming of the tropical Pacific Ocean sends a pulse of heat into the atmosphere. Several forecasts from national weather agencies suggest it could end up as one of the strongest ever recorded. In Australia, an El Niño usually brings hotter and drier conditions. Well, that's not the case now in South Australia. There's a severe weather warning in place for damaging winds for people in parts of the Mount Lofty Ranges, Flinders, Mid-North, Murraylands and North-East Pastoral Districts. There's also a coastal hazard warning for abnormally high tides. Tomorrow, showers in the major centres, 17 in Port Lincoln and Port Pirie, Renmark 16, Mount Gambier 13. Adelaide, showers again tomorrow, a top of 16. It's currently 13.3. Thursday, showers easing with a top of 15 degrees. ABC News.
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5: And wherever you are, right across SA and NT, great to be with you this evening. Paul Gough filling in for Spence Denny, who hopefully will be back tomorrow. I had a good old chat with him. He sounded a little bit husky, I guess is the best way of putting it. But he's hoping, he's one of those people that works very hard and doesn't like having time off. So he's keen to get back, and I'm keen to have him back with us on the evening program. We had a good chat today about the what we're going to do for the jukebox this week, and we decided that the idea that Craig from Hillcrest, what he floated was a brilliant idea when it comes to what we're going to select for songs to share with you, and it's going to be songs written by people or performed by people with a disability. And already your great ideas have come through. Jackie, who, what I like about Jackie is, even though we said, sorry, we won't go with your idea this time, she's already jumped onto the new one. And she suggested, what about Stevie Wonder, Ray Charles, Andrea Bocelli with sight impairment, Billie Eilish and Louis Capaldi with Tourette syndrome. And she also suggests Ozzy Osbourne, who was neurodivergent, living with ADHD and dyslexia. Danny, thanks for your suggestion of Jeff St. John. That's a great idea because I've had a couple of programs we've had Jeff St. John tracks lines up and we haven't got to him. Ian Jury, and of course, first cab off the rank was Frosty, who said, Goffy, Ian Jury. Yes, he's one of the first people I thought of. There's many more that I can share with you, but I'm going to wait. But I'd like to hear what you think by getting in touch. You can send in your ideas for the quiz, for the jukebox, and I'll write them down in my little handy book, 0467922891. We are moving, though, now to the quiz. And if you'd like to take part, you know what to do. 1300 222 891 is the number to be a part of the Blockbuster Quiz.
6: I was really hoping for the heffalumps and woozles, but now I've got the debris.

0: because I'd have said 55.
1: Where did you pick these up from, Spence?
2: Well, koala would be too obvious, I think. I have to go for a big ant.
3: Oh, David, I wish you hadn't.
4: Hey,
3: you won the quiz.
4: Bowling. Look at me go.
5: Well, we'll choose the wrong one, so I'm going to go B.
3: You are maintaining a tradition that will probably never be broken.
2: Thank you for being soft.
6: Thanks for playing soft.
7: Yes, come on, join me. Play soft with me. 1-300-222-891 is the number to call. We'll be going to Chris, Maxwell and Julie shortly. But let's go straight off the bat to Mahalia. Good evening, Mahalia.
8: Hello, how are you?
7: I'm good, and we have to send your mum, Sandy, a very, very big hello and get better soon, because you say she's had eye surgery and looks like a pirate.
8: Yeah, got to throw a pirate joke in there if you know.
7: Okay, give me a sec. I've got to scan through my pirate joke memory bank. It's sort of like booting up an old DOS program. Oh, you have one. Okay, right.
8: Why a pirate? Pirates.
7: Why are pirates pirates? I don't know.
8: I've already ruined it. Why are pirates called pirates? Because they just are. It's bad.
7: That's okay.
8: That's the best I can
7: do. Okay, what do you call a pirate mutiny?
8: I'm not sure.
7: A conspiracy.
8: Wow. We're really on top form tonight.
7: Yes, that's right. And why did nobody want to play cards with the pirate?
8: I don't know.
7: Because he was standing on the deck. Okay, I'll leave that now because... No, that's really sad. That's more like a dad pirate than anything else. Mahalia, would you like to hear the category? And so, Sandy, yes, we know how... You know how valued you are on the evening's program because you participate so often through texts and you ring in. So we are sending you our very, very best... And thinking good, positive, healing thoughts your way. I hope you...
8: Because I'm looking after her. She's bullied me into the that's why you've had me twice in a week.
7: Now, are you a good... Is she a good patient or is she a grumpy one?
8: She's really good, but she doesn't switch off. Like, if I tell her to sit down and I'll do it, she's like, no, I'm fine. So she's good, but she doesn't relax. She never relaxes.
7: Okay. All right. To Karen, who sent in a text, can I please have last week's playlist for the jukebox? Now, for those that don't know, the jukeboxes at the end of each week, I turn into a Spotify playlist, and I'm really happy to share those with you. This is the first time where I've been a little lax, just because I've had a lot going on this week, and I'm still generating that, but I will do that, and I'm hoping to do that tonight. So, Karen, I will send that to you. Make a note. I don't send you a text in the middle of the night because, you know, that can be quite rude. So I will send it to you tomorrow. If you would like the Spotify list for last week's jukebox, which was all about the B-side tracks, all you need to do is send I would like the Spotify list to 0467922891. I'll monitor that. And I will be able to send that off to you. And Kath, who thinks I'm doing two people's jobs at once tonight, I'd have to have an extra head to do that because I couldn't answer calls and put them to air. No, the wonderful Penny is on the other side of the glass making sure I do the right thing. So no chance for double pay as much as I would like it, Kath. Now, Mahalia, let's get to the quiz categories for tonight. There is Rock On, there is Reckless, there is All About Glands, there is Table Games, which our pirate friend would like, and Regions Remembered. Which one do you like the sound of?
8: I'm going to go Rock On, please.
7: You're going to go Rock On. Okay.
8: I hope it's about music and not actual rock.
7: Oh, well, you might be in for a bit of a surprise.
8: Oh, no.
7: Here's the first question in Rock On. What blackboard chalk was originally made from what type of sedimentary carbonate rock? Is it A, sandstone, B, limestone, C, quartz?
8: Oh, it's actual about rocks.
7: It is.
8: Oh, no.
7: Aren't I naughty?
8: I'm going to, it's going to be wrong, but I'm going to go quartz.
7: You're going to go quartz?
8: Yeah.
7: I'm so sorry you've bailed out far too soon, Mahalia. No, don't be sorry. I'm the one that threw in rock questions amongst, I have to say, rock and roll. Nevertheless, you got the wrong end of the rock, but thank you for being on the program.
8: Thank you. Have a lovely evening.
7: Yes, you too. And look after your mum for us, Mahalia, who used to ring in during Peter Gurr's kids quiz, and she's advanced to the adult section now, doing very well. She didn't do so well tonight, but she did really well the other night. So I stand by my conviction that she's a good quiz player. If you'd like to join the quiz, lots of lines free, 1-300-222-891. Please join me. I'd love to have you, and it'll save Penny doing a number on ringing you and getting you in on the quiz. Let's go to Chris and John, the silent John. John's never mentioned, sadly, but he is very much a part of our quiz. Good evening, Chris.
1: Good evening. No, he's back now. He just put his drops in his eye, so he's fine.
7: Oh, okay. So, well, he doesn't need to. It's radio, fortunately, so he can sit there a little bit bleary-eyed and just listen in. And at least it's not eardrops, because that way he wouldn't hear what was going on. But I know he can hear. I know that he hears what's going on, because he's always very vocal in singing out to be a part of the quiz.
1: Yeah, you can hear him then,
7: yeah. Yeah, I can hear him. Now, good to have you there, John, as the Super Brains Trust, we'll call you, seeing you've done so well in the past. And it was Sandy that reminded me, she's now got the highest total in the quiz. So you did.
1: Yeah, but I thought it was Emily first got a 10 and then Sandy got a 10.
7: No, I don't think Emily's ever got 10. Emily's pretty good, but I don't think she ever got a 10. There was someone called Margot that did swimmingly well, but I can't remember how many she got. She has the record for actually winning the quiz from her hospital bed, which I thought was quite amazing. Anyway, I need to rattle on with the quiz, because we still haven't answered our first question, which is in the Rock On category. White blackboard chalk was originally made from what type of sedimentary carbonate rock? Is it limestone or is it sandstone?
1: What limestone.
7: Limestone is 1-1. By the way, Penny, in case you didn't know, you just need to help me with the keep a tally on the people's scores. I'll write it down in my little book as well, just so I can make sure I get this. I do it every night, so I may as well do it tonight as well. Now, this next question, did you want to stay in Rock On or did you want to move to one of the other categories?
1: Table games, please.
7: Table games, okay. Do you like playing games?
1: I do, depending what they are.
7: What about John? Is he a game player?
9: Yeah, okay.
7: I heard that hesitancy there. That sounded like my father would answer, yeah.
1: It depends if it's chess or darts and okay.
7: All right. Well, there's all kinds of table games in this. So the first one.
1: I know.
7: So I reckon John might be good with this, but you might be as well. Let's see. The names, listen to these names, Ray Reardon and John Higgins. They've both been world beaters at this table game. Is it snooker?
1: John just said snooker.
7: Okay, you don't want to hear the other categories? The other bits? Yes. Snooker, no. Pool or billiards?
1: Oh, snooker.
9: I don't know. I reckon...
7: I'll just take your first answer, because you're going to get confused now, and I don't want to do that to you. You're right. You were so adamant in saying snooker. Yeah. And if I throw billiards in, you get it wrong. You will curse me till the ends of the earth. So I'll give you that one. So you're 2-2, okay?
1: Okay.
7: Do you want to stick in this category?
1: Yes, please.
7: Okay. In table tennis, what is the maximum score a player can reach before they must win by 2 clear points? Is it 10, 11, or 12?
1: Go on, I'm letting him do this.
9: Jeez, 10.
1: You both said 10.
7: You both said 10?
1: Yeah.
7: You both are being shown the door to exit stage left. Thank you for being a part of the program. I'm sorry.
1: No worries. Thank you.
7: I expected bigger things, but nevertheless, you have got 2. That means you're in the lead for the moment, Chris. Thank you very much for being, and John, for being a part of the Blockbuster Quiz at 17 minutes after 7. Stumbling early, like last night we had the stumbles early. We go now to Maxwell in Seton. Now, Maxwell, from memory, is someone who has done pretty well in the quiz previously. Good evening, Maxwell.
10: Hello there. I think I did about 8 once upon a time.
7: Well, you were close off the record, so that sounds pretty good. How have you had a good day today, Maxwell?
10: Oh, that's a funny question.
7: Please explain, because I've had, if what you're going to say is what I expect, it may be mirroring my own day today.
10: Well, about an hour and a half ago, my 17-year-old cat sadly passed.
7: Oh, no. Oh, I'm so sorry, Maxwell.
10: No. It was lovely to get the call for the quiz, though, after that. And his name's Prince Caspian, and he had a good life.
7: Yeah, look, this is... even though the cats in my life have only been around for a short, relatively short time, 4 years, in a very quick space of time, I went from a naysayer to an absolute devotee, smitten by the kitten, as I say. And I have two, but one in particular, Trevor, won't leave my side. And I didn't choose the name either, by the way. But I immediately, of course, think of how I would feel. So, Maxwell, I'm so sorry that that's happened. And yes, yeah. I've had a weird day, but not that extent of a day that you've had today. Yeah.
10: No, as I said, he had a good run, and nice to switch things up.
7: Okay, well, we'll switch it up for you by giving you a good crack here at the quiz. The question you need to answer, and you can stay within this category or move after this if you get it right. In table tennis, what is the maximum score a player can reach before they must win by two clear points? Is it 11 or 12?
10: Can you just repeat that one more time for me?
7: In table tennis, what is the maximum score a player can reach before they must win by two clear points?
10: The maximum score.
7: Yeah.
10: And what was the two options?
7: 11 or 12?
10: And what was the previous answer? That was guessed.
7: It was 10. So it was 10, 11 or 12. So they're all within a short. So obviously I was about to say it's obviously one of those three, but it is. But it's obviously within that ballpark. That's why I've
10: go with the middle ground and say 11.
7: And you're absolutely right. Well done. I like to keep it tricky at times because I think some people know. And then by giving it sort of just one either side, it makes people second guess themselves. A bit like John did when I added billiards to the equation. He started rethinking his snooker answer, which was a bit naughty of me. But anyway, I gave him that point. So you are 1 point so far, Maxwell. All right. Now, did you want to stay with table games or change to one of the other categories?
10: Give me...
7: category again. Okay, all about glands, reckless, regions remembered, and rock on.
10: Let's go with the glands one, I guess.
7: The glands. Okay. You guess. Wow. I actually thought that'd be the last option people would go for, but let's see how you go.
10: Oh, we'll see.
7: Yes. What butterfly-shaped gland is located in front of the windpipe? Is it the adrenal gland, the thyroid gland, or the pituitary gland?
10: I believe I actually, once when I was, I had this, which is the thyroid gland, or like the thymus. Mm. So I would do that one.
7: Thyroid gland is correct. Now, just so your phone is just ever so slightly phasing and going a bit offline, can I get you to stand on one leg in the corner on a chair, or sort of wave your other arm up like an antenna, just to see?
10: Is this better?
7: So far, I love that's okay, always we'll the see. Way when people say is that better, it always is initially, and then inevitably it changes. But for now, that sounds good. Do you want to stick with glands, or do you want to move somewhere else?
10: Well, let's see how we go. I did do biology in school, so...
7: Okay. Well, that's obviously so far doing well for you. This question is, what hormone is produced by the pineal gland? I think I'm saying that correctly.
10: Yep.
7: What hormone is produced by the pineal gland? Is it cortisol, adrenaline, or melatonin?
10: Ooh, this is just a shot in the dark, but something is saying adrenaline to me, so that's what we'll go with.
7: Something is saying adrenaline. That is one of those voices you say, get behind me, Satan. It is not the right answer, I'm afraid. I'm sorry, Maxwell. No. But you're on two. Right. At this point, it's a soft off. We'll see if we can avoid that by

0: B-sides last week. It said, hey, Paul, what was that cracking song Spence played last week about B-sides? Is there a version you can put in streaming services? Thanks, Paul. It's Anthony who asked it. And Anthony, that is a song that Spence and I created. So unfortunately, it's not one that's up and ready available on any of the platforms. But we could do that, I guess, because we have been getting our creative juices flowing and gathering a bevy of skillful, talented people to knock them out. So I'll talk to their people and I'll talk to Spence and we'll see what we can do about that. But I'm glad you like the B-sides jingle. We'll have to think of a new one for this week in regards to musicians or singers who have a disability. Let's go now to Julie from Broadview. G'day, Julie. How are you?
1: G'day, Paul. I'm well, thanks, and my condolences to Max and his cat.
0: Yes, absolutely. And I was just saying how it's I guess, brought home all the more if you have a pet yourself and a pet who is a much-loved member of your family, and we immediately go to that place where we imagine should our dear loved one leave us. And I certainly think of that more and more when I think of Trevor, which I know is a funny, whenever I say Trevor in the office, people start laughing, but it's just happens to be the name of my cat.
1: Well, I've got a neighborhood ragdoll cat called Carly who comes over and visits.
0: Right. And is Carly a food freak or just likes cuddles?
1: Charlie, oh no, he loves his food and his cuddles.
0: Right, okay, well that's good. Well, I'm glad you've got Carly to come and visit
1: Charlie.
0: You. What did I say?
1: Carly.
0: Yeah, Carly, that's what I said.
1: He's Charlie.
0: Charlie, oh, I see, Charlie, okay. Right. Now, this question about glands you need to answer before we go changing topics. What hormone is produced by the pineal gland? Is it cortisol or melatonin, Julie?
1: Is it cortisol?
0: I'm afraid it's not, Julie.
1: Okay, thank you.
0: That was a short but very sweet interaction with you. Thank you for ringing and playing soft
1: That's
0: on the
1: right.
0: quiz. I thought that one would be pretty easy. I know a man who knows all about glands, and that's Damo from Blanchetown. G'day, Damo. How are you?
2: Oh, very good, Goffy. How are you?
0: I bet you're glad to come in on a one-from-one opportunity to get it right.
2: I did know this one because it was a question 3 or 4 weeks back.
0: What on?
2: Well, loosely related question.
0: Was it?
2: Yes.
0: Are my hormones starting to go so low that I can't remember previous questions I've written?
2: No, sir. It's worded completely different.
0: Ah, okay. Oh, well.
2: Yes, I happen to have retained some information.
0: Okay. Well.
2: Yes, but I do have a pirate joke for you.
0: Oh, good. I want to hear your pirate joke.
2: Oh, goody. Because I bumped into a pirate some time ago.
0: Yes.
2: It's a true story. It never happened. No. This pirate, now, he had a peg leg. He had a hook for a hand and he had an eye patch. I had to ask him, how did you get these injuries? The leg, how'd you get it? He says to me, a shark took it off. Oh, sure. That's terrible. I said, well, what about the hand? He says, lost it in a sword fight. Yarr. I said, well, what about the eye? How'd you lose the eye? He said, a seagull pooped in it. I said, well, that doesn't mean you'd lose your eye. He said, first day I had the hook.
0: I could see that one coming, Damo, but you told it with great skill. And that's.
2: I do aim to please.
0: You do, and your pirate was pretty good, I've got to say. I'll ask you one back. Why do pirates carry swords?
2: Why do they carry swords?
0: Well, this is a real dad joke because swords can't walk, you numbskull.
2: I like that. I do.
0: I don't know if I like it, to be honest, but nevertheless, it is a pirate joke.
2: No, that's good.
0: Okay, Damo. So the question is, what hormone is produced by the pineal gland? Is it melatonin or melatonin?
2: It'd be melatonin, sir.
0: Absolutely. Now, where do you want to go with this? Do you want to go stay with glands, table games, reckless, regions remembered, or rock on?
2: Let's have a crack at reckless because that sums up my lifestyle.
0: Okay, here we go, diving into reckless. Not sure if you're a fan of this artiste or not, but we'll soon find out. Which Canadian singer released the hit album Reckless in 1984, featuring the songs She's Only Happy When She's Dancing and Run to You? Was it Huey Lewis, Brian Adams, or Corey Hart?
2: Brian Adams.
0: Bryan Adams.

0: It makes you two from two. Do you want to stick with Reckless? Or
1: I think we'll go with Reckless, yes, sir.
0: Okay. Which 1984 teen film stars Tom Cruise as a high school student whose reckless decisions spiral out of control?
1: Risky Business.
0: Oh, listen to you. You don't even need to hear the other ones. You are three from three. I think it's the pirate in you that's sort of revving you up. Lines are free, 1-300-222-891. Please ring in, because who knows, you may not even get a chance at this stage, but we'll definitely, we'll see what happens with Damo. He might just sweep the board and get the highest score ever. What do you think?
1: If you're the trivia, I've got this. If it's anything serious, forget it. Give it to Emily.
0: All right. Here we go. Which 1973 novel by Sidney Sheldon begins with a reckless race car driver named Larry Douglas and became one of the author's biggest bestsellers? Is it? Is it Dang, I Love Fried Chicken? Is it The Other Side of Midnight? Or is it Bloodline?
1: Oh, I'm going to take a punt at this. I'm going to have to say, I'm just going to have to say Bloodline.
0: Oh, dear. You are in the lead, though, Damo. Isn't that reassuring?
1: Oh, thank you. Thank you. Oh, it's very reassuring. I feel all warm and fuzzy.
0: I'm glad, and I'm surprised you didn't go for Dang, I Love Fried Chicken. But nevertheless, Damo, thanks for playing soft on the quiz.
1: I do like fried chicken. Thank you very much.
0: See you later. That's Damo from Blanchetown. It's just coming up to 7:30. This is the Blockbuster Quiz. Be a part of it. 1-300-222-891. Still lots of questions. Still plenty of opportunities for you to take the lead. Thanks for all your texts coming through. I lost my little Zoe, the Griffin, in January. My heart is still very broken. I empathise with Max. I could hear the emotion in his voice. Your pirate impersonations are making me laugh, though, Jackie. Well, if that makes you laugh, Jackie, boy, I tell you what, you're very easily pleased. Yes, I'm sorry to hear about your little Zoe. I love the name of your kitty cat, Fluff Puff Trevor. He's not a Fluff Puff, I've got to say. He's got a sister who's the Fluff Puff, who, I have to tell you, I go home, I get to bed, within an hour, Trixie, because it's Trixie and Trevor, Trixie starts very gently at first with the paw on the side of my neck, then it turns into a single claw, because Trixie would eat me if I was laying around too long. And they're used to being fed at 4 o'clock when I used to get up early for mornings. And why she does this at midnight, so I have to lure them both out, including Trevor, who's all snuggled up and happy, and say, oh, look at this out here. And I do a runner back to the bedroom, close the door so I can actually sleep. Pets. All right, that's Michael. Good to have you on the quiz. You ready to have another good run tonight?
2: Well, hi, Paul. How are you? How's Spence? All right?
0: Yeah, he's coming along. I reckon he when I spoke to him today, he sounded very, very sultry and husky. And while it might have had great appeal on the air, I said, no, you need to look after yourself. So he should be back tomorrow, all things, because he wants to be back. So he doesn't want to let me on the air too loose for too long. So hopefully he's back tomorrow. Now, Michael, this one has been reduced to two answers. I'll give you the question. The category is reckless. Yeah. Which 1973 novel by Sidney Sheldon begins with a reckless race car driver named Larry Douglas and became one of the author's biggest bestsellers? Is it Dang, I Love Fried Chicken, or is it The Other Side of Midnight?
2: The Other Side of Midnight.
0: That's right, because obviously the other one is just a silly one that I made up. So you are one from one. Do you want to stick with that category or move to a different one?
2: Yeah, what were the categories again, Paul?
0: That's all right. No worries. I'll read them out again. And if you're listening and would like to participate, if it's a category you feel you know. Regions Remembered, that's untouched as yet. Three questions left in Rock On. Two left in Table Games. Two left in All About Glands. And one left in Reckless.
2: Well, seeing I'm at the table at the moment, we'll go for Table Games.
0: Table Games. Okay, here we go. One from one so far, Michael. Which tabletop game uses pieces called meeples, spelt M-E-E-P-L-E-S? Meeples, a term derived from my people. I'll give you three options here. Is the game Risk? Is the game Carcassonne? Is the game Pandemic? These are all board games. So which tabletop game or board game uses pieces called meeples?
2: A, B or C, yeah?
0: A, B or C.
2: I don't think it's Pandemic. What were the other two, please, mate? What was A and B?
0: There is Risk and then there's one called Carcassonne.
2: What about Risk? Risk?
0: Risk is not correct, Michael. I'm sorry. You're bowing out with one for tonight. Never mind. Thank you. You always put in a hard effort, a big effort. So appreciate you ringing in, Michael. Thank you very much.
2: Thanks, Paul.
0: That is Michael, who unfortunately has bowed out pretty early. Pamela, Joe Cocker is a very famous singer and artist and has muscular dystrophy. Pamela, thank you very much for your suggestion. I've written down Joe Cocker into my little book of names. That's for this week's Jukebox, where we celebrate those with a disability who are amazing performers. Let's continue with Neville from Mitcham. G'day, Neville. Nice to hear your voice.
3: Yeah, thank you very much, Paul.
0: And hopefully we can get you on a good run of winning answers here. You never know your luck in a big city.
4: Exactly right.

0: Yeah, okay, Neville. So we're on table games, and this is a board game we're talking about at the moment, which uses pieces called meeples. Meeples, a term derived from my people. Is the game Carcassonne or is the game Pandemic? Are you familiar with either of those two games?
1: No.
0: Well, Carcassonne.
1: Different names altogether from what we used to play.
0: Okay, so Carcassonne is a French game where you collect property and roads and infrastructure. Quite an interesting game. Pandemic is a game, obviously, about the pandemic.
1: Yeah, right. Well, I reckon it might be A.
0: So you're going Carcassonne?
1: Yeah.
0: Carcassonne is indeed correct, and it's a game I have at home and play quite often. It's a very fun game, I've got to say.
1: Yeah.
0: You have
1: Sounds
0: one.
1: good.
0: Yeah, it is good, Neville. If you like board games, some people don't like them. I happen to like them. Although I have a very competitive family, so I tend to like them in differing degrees depending who's playing.
1: Exactly right. Well, especially when I was growing up with seven other brothers and sisters and
0: Oh.
1: playing Monopoly and everything.
0: Oh, blimey.
1: Yes, that's right.
0: See, I grew up without brothers and sisters. And so
1: Oh,
0: I
1: right.
0: had
1: Well,
0: to twist my mother's arm. She was very good,
1: yeah.
0: but my dad really hated playing board games. He was a bit old school.
1: Yeah.
0: He occasionally would, but mostly would not.
1: Yeah.
0: So when I had kids, I said, I'll play, but of course, when some of the tactics came out for Monopoly, I started saying it. Now I know why my father didn't want to play. And I can talk about everyone tonight because they're all out. It's my wife's birthday tonight, and unfortunately, I can't be with her. But I can say what I like. I often get into trouble for saying things about her. My nickname for her is Lady Redpen because she's like the way she marks exams. She corrects me quite often with her red pen. Anyway, I'll say no more about that because words have a way of
1: The good
0: getting
1: old
0: back.
1: red pen.
0: That's right. Do you want to stick with table games, Neville, or do you want to move on to another topic?
1: No, I'll move on another topic.
0: Okay, I'll read them out again quickly. All about glands, GALNDS, reckless, rock on, or regions remembered.
1: Well, I've sort of got an inkling for glands.
0: Do you? People have had that tonight, which I found most interesting. I didn't think, I thought that might be something that people go, ew, I don't want to talk about glands, but you've got two, there's two left in glands, so good luck, Neville. Now,
1: Okay.
0: I'm going to see how I go saying this one. This was particularly written for Spence, but seeing I'm here, I'm doing it. The islets of Langerhans, if I'm saying, or Langerhans, are clusters of hormone-producing cells found in which gland? The islets of Langerhans, is it in the adrenal gland, the pituitary gland, or the pancreas? Is that something you're immediately thinking, I know what that is, or you can workshop this out loud as they do on my other quiz shows.
1: Probably the pituitary gland.
0: You think it's the pituitary gland? Okay, what led you to that, Neville?
1: Well, learning at Erbre years ago that we did physiology
0: Yeah.
1: and botany and everything, of course, and well, pituitary gland controls all the other glands.
0: Right. Well, it's a good line of thinking, but it's not
1: It's
0: the
1: not
0: right
1: correct.
0: line. I'm sorry. I'm sorry, Neville. You are not correct, but you have struck off one of the three
1: Well, there
0: options
1: you
0: and
1: go.
0: made it easier for the
1: Help
0: next.
1: someone else, yep.
0: Neville, lovely to chat with you. You have a good
1: Same here
0: night.
1: too, mate.
0: Yeah.
1: Okay, coffee.
0: Coming up to 22 minutes to eight. Lines are free, 1-300-222-891. On the text line, Chris, who spoke to us earlier, she said, and this is in regards to our. I'm really looking forward to doing the jukebox this week, for particularly because I like it when you interact with us because we can sit and think of things, but it's a process where we do it together. Chris says, I know that a member of Black Sabbath had his fingertips injured badly in an accident and played in the band. I heard Lady Gaga had something, but I don't know what. Well, that's my job. I'll be doing the investigation. One of the NXS players also had his hand injured too. But Nick, your suggestion is right on point. Ian Curtis from Joy Division, who suffered from epilepsy and severe depression, an incredible vocalist. Of course, we only really know on 891 and AM radio the song Love Will Tear Us Apart, but Joy Division had a stellar back catalogue. I'm a big fan of the group, and of course, went on to post, sadly, when Ian Curtis left us, to form the group New Order. So

0: definitely be investigating Joy Division on the Jukebox this coming Thursday night. Emily is on the line.
1: Hello.
0: Hey,
1: how
0: Emily.
1: Are you?
0: I'm feeling... Actually, I felt pretty weird all day, to be honest. And
1: Is it the wind?
0: Maybe.
1: I don't like wind. Does maybe. Wind bother you?
0: Not particularly. Not if I'm inside, and I've been inside most of the day, so I can't really complain. But it's just been a weird day where things haven't landed, and I even at the start of the show felt a bit strange. I didn't feel quite myself, and I don't know. It's just one of those days, I think. I don't know.
1: I know.
0: But we can share all of this as you know. I'm just talking to you. I'm not talking to all the people that are listening to 891.
1: No, don't worry about those people. Who are they? But to save you, we do need to wish your wife a very happy birthday.
0: Yes. Yes, it is a very happy day for her. And I wish I was there, but I will make up for it in other ways. Actually, what
1: you
0: I...
1: You will make potato.
0: No, what I've actually done, they're going out for dinner tonight. And
1: fancy.
0: I thought, well, yes, but I thought, this is not fair. She's going out. She's going to have to pay for her own meal. So I rang the restaurant and said, listen, when it comes to paying, just tell her, your bill has been paid. So
1: Whoa,
0: I've never tried
1: so
0: that
1: now
0: before.
1: Now you're going to seem like a stalker. That's a good idea.
0: Well, I think she'll know it's from me, Emily. She's not going to think it's some random weirdo.
1: You think so?
0: Well, I guess maybe I am a random weirdo to her. I don't know.
1: Well,
0: anyway.
1: No, that's cool, though. Mm. That could be like some sort of, you know, new cosplay thing you have going on.
0: Okay, let's move on to answering the question about glands, Emily. Thank you for that.
1: Glands.
0: Now, the islets of Langerhans.
1: That is in your pancreas because I only have not much of it left. So
0: okay.
1: Yes,
0: well, you said that very quickly with such conviction. You are one from one. Well done. Do you want to stick there's one gland left to go. Do you want to stick with that or do you want to move on to one of the other categories? Reckless, Regions Remembered, Rock On or Table Games?
1: Table Games, please.
0: Table Games. Okay, here we go. Table Games. Last question in Table Games. Do you like playing air hockey? You know that great little game?
1: That's good fun, yes. When I'm near one, I like playing it.
0: Mm, I like playing it. I'm not always great at it, sometimes I am, but...
1: I want one in the house.
0: Yes.
1: Like we have a whole room.
0: Yes.
1: Now, once our son has left the house, because he's clever, so we can have like a billiard table out there or an air hockey table.
0: That
1: or
0: sounds
1: darts
0: great.
1: Or anything, but, you know.
0: Okay, Jordan and Lindy, stay. Don't hang up. I saw someone else. I think it was another Emily that might have just hung up. No, another Sandy that hung up. Don't hang up because I will get to you. But this is an opportunity to have a bit of a chin wag as well as answering questions. So Jordan and Lindy, you're next, and we'll try and get Sandy back as well if we can. Okay, in air hockey, how many points are typically required to win a standard recreational game? So I'm guessing that's the games you go when you go and play them at your local pin bowling or whatever, and there's a table there. How many points? Is it 7, 10, or 12?
1: Well, that really depends on the amount of air and the velocity and how many people are involved.
0: Okay, scientist Emily. I think it also depends on the game itself and the coin and the... what it's set to take. So how many points?
1: And how you're feeling on the day.
0: That's right,
1: So let's go with B.
0: You're going with B, 10.
1: Mm-hmm. Yes.
0: It's wrong. I'm sorry, Emily.
1: Oh, my goodness.
0: You've got
1: how
0: one.
1: How on earth did that happen? I did get one.
0: Just like
1: and
0: that.
1: And can I also give my love to Sandy, who, as a person with eye issues and has had the bandages over eyes thing, then, you know, I'm sending all my love to her and her amazing daughter.
0: I know. Isn't it wonderful? And that's
1: gorgeous.
0: Two people we're lifting up tonight as the ABC Evenings family, both Maxwell and Sandy. Yeah, it is. And I think that's the way it should be because, as I've said so many times when I ring people to talk to them, without you, who would we be on the radio? We would just be puffs of hot air blowing around.
1: Someone, when I was still studying journalism, they said, why do you want to do journalism? And I said, because I want to tell other people's stories. And they said, well, no, you know, you're meant to tell your story. And I said, well, no, I want to tell other people's stories and make other people feel happy. Mm.

0: And I think that's why the community is so valuable, because what you've seen tonight is that Sandy and our friend whose dog passed away. Maxwell, people came together and gave support to them, and I think that's so important and valuable. So absolutely. Thank you to everyone.
1: Yeah, good on you, Emily. Thank you for taking part, and thank you for your kind words as well.
0: Thank you very much. Bye-bye.
1: That's Emily, who we love having on the quiz. Pamela, you got it right. This is what I was trying to think of this afternoon with Spence. The drummer in Def Leppard lost an arm in an accident and is still their drummer, an amazing drummer. So that's another great one. I'll write that down. Thanks, Pamela, and your suggestions for the jukebox musicians with a disability. You can send them through on the text line 0467 922 891. At 7:45, let's go to Jordan, who's been waiting patiently at Mitchell Park. Good evening, Jordan.
2: Good evening, mate. How are you?
1: Yeah, I'm fair to middling. Thank you for joining us on the quiz. Have you had a good day so far?
2: Yeah, very windy.
3: Yes,
1: very windy. I nearly flew to work.
2: And thoughts with Maxwell as well. I know how hard it is losing a pet.
1: Yes, it is tough, isn't it? And I'm sure Maxwell feels the love that is being shared on our program this evening, because, you know, the fact that he came on and it just happened today is, you know, a lot of people would just say, look, I really can't talk tonight. But I guess he is a strong character, and we always love having him on. So, Jordan, thank you for your words as well. Now, you need to knock off this question before you can move to a different category. And we're talking about air hockey, the table game. And the question is, how many points are typically required to win a standard recreational game? And there's two answers left. Is it 7 or 12 points?
2: 12?
1: 12 is incorrect, Jordan. I'm sorry. Our time has been far too brief.
2: Very much. Thank you, Paul.
1: Keep ringing, and hopefully you'll surpass 0 on another occasion.
2: Thank you.
1: Yeah, good on you, Jordan. Jordan from Mitchell Park. Lindy in Berry Springs, who's waited very patiently this evening. Lindy, thank you for joining us on the quiz.
4: Yeah, hi, Paul.
1: Damo's winning on 3 so far, which is nothing short of miraculous. I think even Damo would agree with me on that one, but that's good news for Damo. Lindy, you have the opportunity, because there's plenty of questions left, to overtake him. And you're off to a good start, because there is only one solution left in this question. In air hockey, how many points are typically required to win a standard recreational game? Is it 7 or 7?
4: It would be 7, because I'm thinking recreational games in the pub and the club, you can't go too long.
1: You can't go too long. And when you've only got one question, like one out of the 3 multiple choice left, it's a pretty simple solution as well. That helps a lot too. So that's the end of that table games category. I'll tell you what the other categories are. Reckless, there's one question left in that. All about glands, there's one left in that. Regions remembered, no one's tackled that at all yet. There's 4 in that, and there's 3 in rock on.
4: Well, I think I should tackle the one that nobody else has.
1: Okay. So, regions remembered, and it'll be pretty clear what this is about when you hear the first question.
4: Oh, okay.
1: What New York City borough gave us the cocktail of whiskey, vermouth, and bitters in name? Is it Brooklyn, Manhattan, or Queens?
4: Oh, gosh. I'm going to go Manhattan.
1: Manhattan is absolutely correct, and I've even forgotten what the... I think it's just called a Manhattan.
4: Well, that's what I thought.
1: Yes.
4: It's the only cocktail that popped into my head.
1: Exactly. And that's why I threw in the erroneous Brooklyn and Queens, because as far as I know, there are no drinks named over those boroughs. Although Brooklyn is a very hipster place where you can get lots of interesting cocktails. But Queens I don't know about, but Brooklyn would have a lot of drinks, but I don't think it has anything specifically named after it. So you are 1 from, or you know, you're 2 from 2, because you've got the other no-brainer.
4: Oh, wow.
1: So you're on a chance here to take over Damo or to get to the soft-off category. And then if we do get to a soft-off, I'll have to explain to Penny what that is. But let's go. Do you want to stay with Regions Remembered?
4: I will stay with Regions Remembered,
1: okay.
4: Please.
1: So, Parma ham takes its name from a city in which Italian region? Is the region Emilia-Romagna? Is it Piemonte, or is it Lombardy?
4: B.
1: You think it's Piedmont or Piemonte?
4: B.
1: Piemonte

0: This is incorrect, Lindy. I'm sorry. You bow out at two. But well played, and thank you for being a part of the quiz. Don't be a stranger. Is this your first time on the quiz?
1: Yeah, yes, it is.
0: Oh, good on you for ringing in. I appreciate it. So don't, like, you've heard the calibre of the questions. And we do play soft here. Spence often gives away clues or even gives you super hints, but I'm a little tougher than that. But nevertheless, we would love you to come back on the quiz, and I will be calling you on future evenings, I can assure you.
1: I'm absolutely enjoying listening. It's fabulous.
0: Excellent. Thank Good you. On you, Lindy. Thanks so much for your time. Ten minutes to eight.
1: Bye.
0: One person left in the queue. Now, there are still a few questions left, but if and your opportunity, last opportunity to get in on the quiz, otherwise Damo wins, 1-300-222-891. And what happens if you're the last caller, you get to do the sign-off, which is... you get to say thanks for playing soft. So that is, a much-loved tradition to say that because you end up in the promo. Good evening, Sandy. This is another Sandy.
2: Hello. How are you?
0: I'm good, Sandy. I'm glad you've joined us. How has your day been?
2: Look, every day's a good day for me.
0: I'm glad for your positivity. I normally am like that, but today I've found a bit weird and strange, and so therefore I'm being succumbed by the sensations of that, rather than saying, you know what it's like? When people ask you how you are, and you always just say, oh, yeah, I'm good, and you're secretly wanting to say, actually. But if you know you say that, they'll sort of eyes will glaze over and they'll walk the other way. Yeah. So, but I'm glad to hear that it's generally been a good day for you. All right. Sandy, the question is from Regions Remembered. So this is obviously regions that have a connection to some kind of food. These would be regions that would have classifications and wouldn't let other parts of the world use, like Parma or Parma ham belongs to the city of Parma. But we need to know what region it is from in Italy. Is it from Lombardy or Emilia Romagna?
2: Lombardy, I'm guessing.
0: You're guessing?
2: Before that.
0: Haven't you? Well, I'm glad you've rung in to guess. Thank you. You know what? You're bowing out pretty early. So that means, Sandy, you have to ring tomorrow night and have another go. Okay?
2: I will.
0: Good on you, Sandy. Thank you for trying. And I saw you were waiting patiently before. Thank you for waiting for so long.
2: No worries.
0: I'm sorry you didn't get much further. All right. We are going to be giving the next contestant, Sam from Edwardstown, a no-brainer. G'day, Sam.
3: Yeah, good day, Matt.
0: Mate, you are on a winner here because you can't get it wrong at 8 minutes to eight. Parma ham takes its name from Emilia Romagna or Emilia Romagna?
3: Probably that one, I guess, Emilia Romagna.
0: I like that. You're avoiding saying it. Well done, you. You get. I can't give you an extra point, but I give you an extra point just for your cheekiness. Okay, so you are one from one, Sam. The question is, do you want to stay with Regions Remembered or tackle Rock On, All About Glands, or what's the last category? Reckless.
3: Let's go reckless.
0: Okay. You do have a chance to win here because it's only three. So here we go. What actor played James Dean in the 2001 television biopic about the star of Rebel Without a Cause, a film often associated with reckless youth, hence the categorization of this question being within reckless. So the guy that played James Dean, was it James Franco, Joaquin Phoenix, or Jake Gyllenhaal?
3: Oh, boy, I wouldn't have much of a clue on this, but I'm going to say the first one. What was that?
0: James Franco?
3: Yeah, go with that.
0: Absolutely correct. So, James, you are sitting on 2 points. Well done for someone who had absolutely no idea. I always love that when that happens, those wonderful serendipitous moments. Now, because we've ended that category, Regions Remembered, All About Glands, or Rock On?
3: Go Rock On.
0: Rock On. Okay. Oh, there's quite a few left in this one. Which early rock pioneer was known as the Killer? Was it Gene Vincent, Fats Domino, or Jerry Lee Lewis?
3: We'll go Jerry Lee Lewis.
0: Are you certain?
3: Well,
0: that's good because you're right. The early rock pioneer known as The Killer, famous for his wild piano pounding performance style. That's the moniker that he earned during his explosive performances.
3: I remember that.
0: He was certainly very, very wild, Jerry Lee Lewis. You are now tied with Damo on three, which means we could be heading to a soft off. So I'm going to explain to Penny, if this happens and We'll keep Sam on the line if it gets to a soft off. We have to ring back Damo, and they both have to answer a question. And the first person to shout out their name is the winner. So that's a way of explaining to the rest of the audience and also to yourself, Sam, should it get to this. It all relies on this next one. Do you want to stay with Rock On, or do you want to move to another category?
3: Stay with it. Yeah.
0: Okay. Which volcanic rock, see, I'm mixing my rock metaphors here, formed from rapidly cooled lava is commonly known as volcanic glass? This is for the win. Is it obsidian? Is it scoria? Is it sheer basalt?
3: I'll go obsidian.
0: You are 4 from 4, and tonight's winner. Well done. Well done. Let's keep going. See how far you can go. You're on 4 now.
3: Yeah.
0: Do you want to stick with poor old Damo? Damo was sitting there counting his coin. I'm sorry, Damo. I know what he's doing. He's sitting by the fire. He's probably having something cold and sitting there and going, such is life. He's a top bloke. Now, do you want to stick with Rock On?
3: Oh, if there's more coming out.
0: There's one more rock on, and it's going back to rock and roll. Which singer, who was nicknamed the Big Bopper and died in the 59 plane crash that also killed Buddy Holly, what was his real name? Was it A.K. Richards? Was it J.P. Richardson? Or was it P.J. Ripperson?
3: I'll go Ripperson, last one.
0: P.J. Ripperson? You're incorrect, but you have earned enough to win tonight's quiz. Stay on the line because Penny will take your details and will post you out an ABC tote bag and something special. Do you still listen to CDs out of interest?
3: Oh, I'm actually here with my mate. Yeah, we do, actually. Okay. Yeah.
0: What kind of music?
3: A collection of them.
0: What kind of CDs? What kind of music do you like?
3: We're sort of rock and roll. Bon Jovi, kind of the Red Hot Chili Peppers.
0: Okay. I'll find something in my little collection with an ABC tote bag, and we'll get that out to you ASAP.
3: Oh, awesome. Thank you.
0: No worries. Cheers. Good on you, Sam. Thanks for being a part of the quiz.
3: Great,
0: and we'll
3: great,
0: get.
3: Thanks. Yeah,
0: and cheers. Actually, I'll get you to do the sign off, and that is what you need to do is say, thanks for playing soft. So you do that in 3, 2, 1.
3: Thanks for playing soft. Good on you.
0: Yeah. Good on you, Sam. James was waiting patiently on the line because he was ready to swoop in for the win. I know what James is like. So,
4: blacklisted myself after last night.
0: No, I want to see if you can get one right.
4: Here we go.
0: And you've got a 50-50, and we know how good you are with 50-50s.
4: The tradition will continue.
0: We shall see. Okay, the question is for you, James. Which singer, nicknamed the Big Bopper, I want to know his name, real name. He's called the Big Bopper. Hello, babe, he used to say. And he died in the 59 plane crash that also killed Buddy Holly. Was it A.K. Richards or J.P. Richardson?
4: Stunned silence. Let's go for Richards.
0: Richardson? You are absolutely right. One. Let's see how many you can get. I love if you got 4 because I've already called it. Because this will be the night where you'll get the winning, and I'll just have to say, well, actually, there's only 3 left, so you'd get the tying, and then we've got no time for a soft off. Which Dutch city gives its name to a distinctive blue and white style of pottery? So is the city Maastricht, Eindhoven, or Delft? Because I know that you, I've asked you this because I know what an expert you are on blue and white pottery.
4: I did go to a pottery place in China.
0: But right. That's a long way from the Netherlands, my friend.
4: I have not got to Deutschland yet.
0: Deutschland? That's Germany. I'm glad I'm not asking you about countries.
4: Well, from China, but you've got to go through Germany to get it.
0: Yeah, you do. Or you go over it, one of the two.
4: Yeah, let's go for C is close to D.
0: Oh, yes. Delft, you are absolutely correct, James. So what is that, 2? You're going to show us up. You're going to get 4 before. We've only got less than a minute left. As in the sausage, traces its name to Frankfurt. What state is Frankfurt in? Is it in Anhalt, Hessen, or Baden-Württemberg?
4: Wouldn't it be drunk?
0: come on.

0: Anhalt, I say Anhalt and good night to you, James. I shouldn't be doing German accents. I know that's incredibly poor on my part. I apologize for that. James, thanks for playing soft on the quiz. But Sam has won.
1: Ciao.
0: See you later. It's coming up to news time, 8 o'clock. After the 8 o'clock news, we're going to be looking at the big issue, which is celebrating its 30th anniversary. But now, here's the news.
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6: ABC News, good evening, I'm Noni Edwards. A federal Labor caucus meeting has discussed the party's stance on AUKUS after questions from a backbench MP. A backbencher has questioned the Prime Minister on whether changes to the AUKUS pact announced over the weekend give the party the chance to re-evaluate its position. Australia's agreed to buy 3 second-hand Virginia-class submarines from the United States rather than the original plan to buy 2 used and 1 new submarine. The meeting was told that the party's original agreement on AUKUS didn't consider those details, so the position in support of AUKUS remains. Australia's peak welfare body has supported the Fair Work Commission's decision to increase the minimum wage, but it's calling for further action to support people doing it tough. The minimum wage will increase by nearly 6% and minimum award workers will get 4.75% pay boost from July the 1st. The Australian Council of Social Service says this will help ease the pressure on low-paid workers to cover their basic living costs. However, it says far more government action is needed to reverse the decade-long stagnation of living standards endured as wages and incomes have failed to keep pace with costs. An algorithm used to determine how much government funding older people should get to help them live at home has caused dozens of mistakes. In a Senate estimates hearing, officials from the Department of Health and Aged Care have revealed they've had about 1,000 people wanting a review of their funding assessment, which have been made using an algorithm. A determination's been made for about 600 of the complaints, with 132 requiring reassessment. The relatively new algorithm has come under heavy scrutiny because it doesn't allow assessors to override its outcome. One Nation in South Australia says it'll vote against all state government bills due to a staffing dispute. The party says it receives 2.6 staff members, while the SA Greens receive 3.6. South Australian One Nation leader Corey Bernardi says the party is being denied resources.
7: There's no justification for it, and the message is very clear. We will not support one scrap of legislation by this government until the playing field is levelled.
6: Australia's Transport Safety Watchdog is investigating whether a pilot inadvertently turned off a plane's engine before crashing into mangroves in WA's north. The aircraft was carrying 5 passengers and 2 pilots when it crashed in shallow waters in Broome in March. One passenger was seriously injured. The preliminary report released today said the aircraft had a logged defect requiring pilots to manually start its engines. The ATSB said the pilot flying was unsure after takeoff if they'd pressed the engine stop or start buttons. Investigations are continuing. Ukrainians have described the aftermath of Russia's recent strikes on the country as apocalyptic. Multiple people have died and many more are injured after Moscow launched one of its most ferocious missile and drone attacks in months. Ukrainian President Volodymyr Zelensky says civilian infrastructure and energy facilities have been targeted. This Ukrainian was bunkering down in the capital, Kyiv, and says she feared for her life.
8: Smoke was everywhere. We crouched with my daughter and tried to cover her, but a stone or debris from the building hit her and tore her jacket. She is saying her back hurts. Everything was covered with smoke. We couldn't understand what was happening. Some kind of apocalypse.
6: Police in the US state of Iowa say a gunman's killed 6 family members before turning the weapon on himself. The spate of shootings took place in Muscatine, a waterfront city situated on the Mississippi River from Illinois. The suspected killer fled the scene before officers arrived, but was quickly found on the city's riverfront trail. Muscatine Police Chief Anthony Keyes says a preliminary investigation indicates the shooting stemmed from a domestic dispute.
1: The adult male suspect had left the residence prior to law enforcement's arrival, but was quickly identified as Ryan Willis McFarlane. Officers located McFarlane on the riverfront trail near the pedestrian bridge. While talking to Ryan Willis McFarlane, he took his own life.
6: Sport and England cricket great Andrew Flintoff says he's excited to coach the Sydney Thunder for the next two Big Bash League seasons. The 48-year-old former captain will lead the Thunder until the end of BBL 17 as the team tries to rebound from last season's bottom-placed finish. He replaces Trevor Bayliss and says it's a great opportunity to build his experience.
3: It's something that I've been doing now for two or three years, coaching England Lions, which is a job which I absolutely love, and did the superchargers in the 100 and again. So a lot of things, but the main one is I can't wait to get over that and get started.
6: ABC News.
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0: Yes, you are more than welcome to ring in and say good day and talk about what's on your mind. You can send us a text too. Michael sent us this text. He says, well done, ABC, in allowing David Spears to run the 7:30 report. What a relief. He is polite yet pertinent. And I used to turn it off, but now enjoy his handling of the many delicate issues so professionally. I'm not alone in this assessment. Thank you, Michael, for your text. We've had a lot of texts in regards to both the quiz. Emily says, pray for Damo. Yes, Damo, I'm sorry you missed out, old friend, on three. But Sam was the victor tonight with four, coming in and taking it away under your nose. More suggestions for our jukebox. And the point has been made when we mentioned the singer from Joy Division and mentioned epilepsy. You're absolutely correct, Jackie. You said it's a chronic illness rather than a disability. Yes, that is true. So thanks for clarifying that. I still want to play some Joy Division anyway, because I know Ian Curtis was going through a lot, so we might put him on. But Donna says the jukebox for Thursday could be full of people with visual impairments. But you think of all the old blues players like Blind Willie Johnson, Blind Lemon Jefferson, Blind Boy Fuller, etc. Jeff Healy. Another artist you need to honour is Jeffrey Gurumul Yurupingu, whose voice is utterly sublime. I agree, and that's one of the first names I said to Spence. We were both in awe of his voice, so we'll definitely be playing him. Donna, thanks for all your great suggestions tonight. Rosie, who always chips in with great suggestions, she suggested Sia. Paul Simon, and I've got to just read which order that's for being hearing impaired. You've also suggested Brian Wilson, but he also had a hearing impairment that I can recall. I was thinking even going back to Beethoven as well, to be honest. Lady Gaga, fibromyalgia. Rick Allen is the drummer from Def Leppard. Eric Clapton, peripheral nerve damage. This is a very long text, and there's often not a lot of punctuation between Curtis Mayfield. I'm thinking of from Soft Machine. What's his name? I'll think of him in a moment. He also is in a wheelchair. Carly Simon, Lou Reed and Jewel had dyslexia. Karen Carpenter, Brian Wilson, plenty there. So I'll, as I said, dive deep and find those who we will feature on our jukebox this coming Thursday night. And this one from Jackie. Yay, Jordan from Mitchell Park. I love hearing him on the Saturday quiz as well. Lovely young man. So, Jordan, you have a fan in Jackie. It's coming up to 8 minutes after eight. Shortly, we'll be looking at the 30th anniversary of The Big Issue. This is a song that was featured in our B-sides last week. We only heard a tiny snippet of it. I know Shane from Brompton, when I spoke to him last night on the quiz, said, oh, did you play any Dave, or you should play some Dave Warner. I said, we did last Thursday. He said, oh, no. So this is for you, Shane. I'm just a suburban boy.

0: Yes, he was from Western Australia. He formed The Suburbs, and it was Dave Warmer from The Suburbs that released that song in 1978 after a year of being together, and the album Mugs Game, which is from, and Shane pointed out that this is a fellow who's still been touring, making great music, and of course we just know him for that song, Dave Warner, Just a Suburban Boy, bit of a classic track there. From 1978 at 12 minutes after 8 on ABC Evenings right across the state and into Broken Hill and also into the Northern Territory. Now, for three decades, the big issue has been doing something remarkably simple but incredibly powerful, and that's creating opportunities for Australians who experience homelessness, disadvantage and financial hardship to earn an income, build confidence and reconnect with their communities. It launched in Australia in 1996, and since then more than 21,000 people have been supported through the Big Issues various programs, with vendors collectively earning almost $42 million through magazine sales. And of course, cost of living pressures bite and housing insecurity affects more Australians than ever. The Big Issue is celebrating its 30th anniversary with a special collector's edition magazine designed to put more money directly into the hands of the vendors. Now, I have to be absolutely honest in starting this conversation as I contemplated the 30th anniversary. I have purchased the Big Issue before, but in recent times I have walked past people that are offering it. And in doing so, I reflected on that and I thought, how many people walk past? How many people don't purchase a copy? What are the opportunities we're missing out on here, both to read a magazine, to reach out and speak to someone who was on the street, and to give something back to the community. Joining me now is the editor of The Big Issue, Jen Rook, and I'm glad that I know she's had a very busy day today, but I appreciate that she's joining us on the program this evening. Good evening, Jen.
1: Good evening, Paul. Thank you so much for having me.
0: Now, this is a significant milestone that The Big Issue is celebrating this year. Over 30 years, what are some of the achievements that, I guess you could say, that those who have put together The Big Issue can be proud of or happy about their achievements?
1: Well, you certainly introduced it early on with more than 21,000 assisted through our various programs.

0: which I'm more than happy to chat to you about. But again, also the fact that $42 million has been put back collectively across the last three decades into our vendors' pockets. But one statistic that I'm really, really proud of is that 88% of our participants have maintained stable work at the big issue. And what we mean by stable work, we mean stable work from about 3 years and onwards.
1: That's brilliant. For listeners who may not know how vendors interact selling the magazines and don't know that full story, take us through the big issue model and why it's been so successful.
0: Absolutely. The big issue, it basically started as a social enterprise, which it still is to today. And its vision and its mission was to provide a voice and work opportunities for people experiencing homelessness and disadvantage. Now, what we mean by that is we are jobs first approach to helping solve homelessness and poverty, which are extremely complex, but also we're a low to no barrier. So people who in their own past no doubt had some problems with finding employment and perhaps even keeping employment once they found it, This is the big issue is here to provide a platform and also a place to belong. That pretty much underpins our model.
1: If you'd like to ask a question about the big issue or make a comment, maybe you've interacted over the years with a vendor and you'd love to share a story, 1-300-222-891 is the way you can get in touch and share your story with us. Now, the special 30th anniversary collector's edition is a little different. Can you tell us about this magazine, why it's such an important opportunity for vendors?
0: Oh, yeah, absolutely, Paul. The vendors, like many of us at the moment, the cost of living is certainly a term we've heard many times simply because many people are struggling. But for our vendors, it's not so much, the cost of living, it's actually the cost of survival. So many vendors, may be getting the pension or some sort of income, but it barely covers the bills, let alone anything special. So what the big issue offers is many of our vendors work 7 days a week. They're out in rain, hail or shine. And they're really, we say proudly working. They are a small business and they're very proud to be out on the street. And also many have, quite committed and ongoing customers. So there's a sense of community on the street with customers, but also amongst themselves.
1: Can you give us some examples? I know that you're based in Victoria, but I know recently you've had some correspondence from some of the vendors. Is there a vendor in particular or some vendors from South Australia that have recently reached out to you?
0: Oh, well, as part of the magazine, it's a monthly magazine for our month of June, which is our special birthday month, but generally it's a fortnight magazine. And so one of the most popular columns that we have is our vendor profile. And just today, actually, I interviewed a South Australian vendor called Matuk, whose story will be coming out in an upcoming issue. But in our beautiful, as we call our birthday party edition of the big issue, we have a lovely story of Vernon. Now, Vernon has been a big issue vendor for 12 years. Actually, I'm wrong. He will be celebrating his 12th anniversary in November upcoming. Now, Vernon sells at Blackwood, Stirling, Adelaide Arcade and Cumberland Park. Vernon is a very special person to us because his writing is absolutely gorgeous. And if you don't mind, I'd really love to just share a little bit of what he wrote into us.
1: Yes,
0: and,
1: that'd be great.
0: What you can find in our 30th issue. So these are in the words of Vernon. And another thing, our vendor profiles, it's very, this,

0: they're always in first person because our magazine is Lived Experience magazine, so it's very much about giving people a voice. So these are in the words of Vernon. When I first approached the big issue, I was carrying years of fear, isolation, and a quiet hope that life could be different. Vernon then goes on to talk about the fact that he's been he suffers from agoraphobia and simple things like talking to strangers or making new friends felt overwhelming to him. You know, fast forward a number of years, and now Vernon says, being a big issue vendor hasn't just given me a job. It has given me confidence, friendship, and a place in the world. It has helped me rediscover my voice, and once it came back loudly. I have so enjoyed my life as a big issue vendor. It hasn't just helped me, it has changed me. And I think that what Vernon's story is not unique. These are the stories we often hear from our vendors, and our vendors have vendor support managers in almost every state, and certainly in South Australia we have the wonderful Matt, who is very well known to all our vendors, and it's the one-to-one support that is provided by our vendor support officers, because a number of people, as you would understand, Paul, if we're offering low to no barrier to jobs, need a little more support to keep them in that, to keep them employed. So the community around this model is integral to its success.
1: I'm speaking to Jen Vuk. She's editor with The Big Issue, and we're chatting about the Big Issue 30th anniversary. You can give us a call if you'd like to make a comment. We'll go to Joan in just a moment. But on the text line, Jessie has written in from Mitcham. Firstly, she said, if you're like me and never have enough cash, most vendors now have a card payment device that allows to pay by card or phone, which is fantastic. But Jesse also asked this, I would like to see more local content in The Big Issue. The last copy I bought a few weeks ago had a lot of international stories. Why is this, she asks.
0: Oh, Jesse, thank you for your feedback, firstly. We always look forward to feedback from our readers. We absolutely try to have local content. Clearly, the magazine is Australian-based, so that's where our loyalties lie when we're commissioning stories. On occasion, you know, where there are some interesting stories that we run or republish from overseas, but we'll certainly take Jesse's feedback on the chin and when we're planning upcoming issues.
1: Thanks for listening to that, Jen, and thanks for your suggestion, Jesse. This text came in. It said, I purchased The Big Issue in Whyalla from a guy called Chris. He is the nicest, kindest person I've ever met. He even helps me with my shopping. Thanks, Chris. You're a wonderful human being. And thank you, Simone, for your lovely text, which gives a face. And I guess that's the thing. It's not just about the vendors receiving the money from the issue, which obviously financially does help them. But there's also that face-to-face opportunity to be a part of the community, to communicate.
0: Absolutely, Paul. I mean, you've hit the nail on the head. And as has Simone, what a beautiful story.

0: we say, even if you can't afford to buy a magazine, or you're not flush with money for that fortnight, please do stop and say hello. We have so many vendors dropping by our office saying, "Oh, today no one stopped to say hello," or "Would have been really nice if someone did." Conversely, they also say, "This lovely person stopped and said hello. They said they couldn't buy a magazine, but it was lovely because they smiled at me." At the end of the day, Paul, we're all just humans, and we all crave that connection. And now, I don't know what the weather's like at the moment in Adelaide, but in Melbourne,
1: It's
0: it's
1: pretty
0: getting
1: crummy.
0: pretty cold.
1: Yeah.
0: So a warm smile from a stranger makes a world of difference.
1: And look, it's interesting because in life we are all busy, and I just, admitted that, on many occasions I've been in a hurry or walked past, or I mean, I'm never rude, but I guess I'm sort of thinking I need to get to here, and I don't make that considered that thought about here is somebody who is making an effort and to support them, even if I can't afford it, and I'm sure I can. But even and I'm glad Jesse pointed out there's ways now to pay with, because who carries money around these days?
0: No,
1: But
0: I agree.
1: it's made me reflect, and I need to, just stop and say g'day, because that does make a difference. Let's go to Joan, who's rung in. Joan, good evening to you.
2: Hi, Paul, and a special welcome to Jen. And I'm just sorry, I put this,
0: Hi, Joan.
2: just put that off as speaker. Yes, I can't get to the city very often because I live with a total lack of health, two forms of arthritis, and the worst one, fibromyalgia. But whenever I do, and if at all possible, I buy the big issue, because I just really feel it's so important to support these people. And, it gives them that little bit of income from each magazine, but most of all, they appreciate that personal contact. And, even if people can't afford to buy a magazine, I'll back up what was said because it only takes a few seconds to say a warm hello, and after all, smiles are free.
1: Joan, thank you
0: Absolutely.
1: so much for that. And that's a very important point you make. Jen, I'll let you comment.
0: Oh, Joan, absolutely. Again, that's exactly what our mission is, and it's lovely that that your listeners, Paul, understand that it's not just the transaction and helping someone out, giving people a hand up, as we say, but it's just stopping and acknowledging they're there, acknowledging that they're human, and it just makes their day, makes people's day.
1: Joan, thank you very much for your call. Many people associate the big issue only with the magazine, but you've got other programs, including things like the community street soccer, women's workforce, and classroom speakers. We may not have time to talk about all three, but I'll let you choose one. Tell us about what an example of one of these other initiatives are.
0: Oh, absolutely. Which one do I choose? I'll just say one thing. Our classroom speakers are about lived experience speakers talking to students, mainly secondary students, but some primary. And we've welcomed this year more than 230,000 students through our doors. So that's an incredible achievement. And also the fact that, we've got 230,000 students somewhere having a greater understanding of what it is to live, to have experienced homelessness and or marginalisation. One program I'm particularly proud of is the women's workforce, because as we started the big issue as a solution to homelessness and poverty, the women's workforce too directly responded to an issue that we saw as we were trying to recruit new vendors. And some women vendors who are happy to sell on street corners and feel safe doing so. But we also have a group of women, as you'd understand, Paul, escaping family and domestic violence. And they told us that they didn't feel safe being out on the street selling a magazine. We put our heads together and thought, how can we provide meaningful employment and ongoing support to women such as these, especially women with families? We came up with our women's workforce, which is our subscription and procurement program. And this is where, you know,

0: admin come are in a safe space. They're supported. They're surrounded by other women. They share stories. They share tea cakes and coffee and tea, and they rebuild their confidence. I've seen it firsthand. I've seen the way our staff and our volunteers work with these women, and it's impossible not to be moved and to think this is something that we'd really love to see grow.
1: Absolutely. I really appreciate your time this evening, and I wanted to see if you can reflect on this. Given the limited edition issue will be on sale, and it's $30, and every $18 of that is going directly to the vendor.
0: Yes.
1: If every listener bought a copy of the anniversary edition, what impact would that have? If people, not just listeners, the people within each capital city were to go out and out of their way to buy a copy, what difference would that make?
0: Well, nationally, the difference it would make would increase our vendor workforce. We'd be able to see that our vendors are emboldened and empowered by the money that is back in their pockets on an individual level. Their confidence would rise. Their self-belief in being the small business that they are would increase. And I tell you what, there'd be a lot of smiles on a lot of faces.
1: Okay, well then the challenge is let's encourage those around us. When we see someone on the street who's selling the big issue, the next time you see them and you are inclined to pass them by, grab a copy, say good day, and the difference you make could be a very big one indeed. Congratulations, Jen, and the 30th anniversary. Let's hope there's another 30 for the big issue.
0: Thank you so much, Paul, for all your time, and thank you to your listeners.
1: Jen Vuk, who is the editor of The Big Issue as they celebrate their 30th anniversary. It's 29 minutes to 9. I'll get my tongue around it properly in a moment. Here's Wilson Pickett and Mustang Sally. I'll have weather for you in just a moment. This is ABC Adelaide, right across the state, into Broken Hill and the Northern Territory.

0: Oh, there he is, Mr. Wilson Pickett. Of course, In the Midnight Hour was the track that made him a big name in 1965. And that song originally recorded by Mack Rice in the same year, but when Wilson Pickett covered it a year later, of course, it went soaring up the top of the R&B charts. And one of the legends of the R&B music scene, Wilson Pickett. Mustang Sally, you're tuned to ABC local radio and going in right around the state and into Broken Hill and Northern Territory. Look at your weather in just a moment.
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0: I'm going to be playing those stings tomorrow night just because I'm still getting the handle of pushing those buttons. I know that sounds silly, but when you do a dance and suddenly you have to change what you do, some of us can easily adapt. My old brain is stuck in a certain zone. The weather. Let's have a look at what is happening weather-wise. Of course, today could be summarised as fairly bleak and crummy. That's not official bomb messaging. But in Adelaide, tomorrow, you can expect more of the same. We're looking at a top of 16 and showers. Cloudy, very high chance of showers. In fact, winds westerly 20 to 30 kilometres an hour, becoming light in the late afternoon. Across the state, showers about the west coast and agricultural area. This is tomorrow. Possibly reaching the south of the pastoral districts. Possible thunderstorms developing near western coasts, York Peninsula and Kangaroo Island during the late afternoon and evening. Maximum temperatures near average, fresh and gusty westerly winds. What can we expect temperature-wise? Well, tomorrow for Adelaide, as I mentioned, a top of 16 degrees. It's currently 12.7. In Port Augusta, you can expect possible showers tomorrow, a top of 18 degrees. Renmark, 14.9, nearly getting to the 15 mark, partly cloudy. Mount Gambier, a top of 13 tomorrow. In fact, it's 12 there right now. You can expect showers. At Ceduna, we're looking at 13.8, a shower or two and windy. I've been clicking at some little points on the map while I'm sitting here with you. Cooper Pedy, top of 14.8, windy, mostly clear.

Hawkesby Downs, you can expect 14, windy, also partly cloudy at Kimber. 11.9, shower 2, windy, Port Lincoln, 12.4, showers and windy. They're just in Victor Harbour, 13.6, shower 2 and windy. If you're in Broken Hill, currently it's 14.9 degrees. And tomorrow you'll have a maximum of 18, windy and mostly clear. In the Northern Territory, it's 14.3 degrees currently in Alice Springs. Tomorrow a top of 21 and clear. Tennant Creek, tomorrow a maximum of 29 and clear. And in Darwin, currently it's 23.7. Tomorrow's maximum is 31 degrees. That's a quick look at the weather around the state and in hopefully your part of the world, but around South Australia, certainly looking fairly, well, if not rainy, there's a lot of wind around. So keep things battened down and stay safe. 22 minutes to 9. Now, we've been trying to reach out to our friend who's on the road, Brenton, who's travelling around in the two Studio Bakers. I spoke to him earlier this afternoon. He said, yeah, give me a call. I'll be at the Devil's Marbles. Unfortunately, his phone is ringing out at this stage. I don't know whether that means it's bad reception or whether he's called it an early night. We'll keep trying and we'll come back to him as soon as we can. If not, we'll give him a call another night because sometimes conditions are such that they don't work out the best. Shortly, we're going to be having a chat to Lydia Buchtman, and this is ahead of World Food Safety Day. The Food Safety Information Council has released its latest food safety report card. So we'll have a chat to her about how we're faring, if we're doing well, or if we need to be having a long, hard look at ourselves. We'll find out that in just a moment. To get us there, here's a little bit of Hot Chocolate, which is exactly what we need on a night like this. I only had my first coffee about an hour ago. I needed it to wake up, to be honest. This is Everyone's a Winner, including you.

0: There goes Errol and his family Hot Chocolate from their 1978 album of the same name, and everyone's a winner. Got to number 12 in our top 40. I'm a bit of a top 40 nerd, particularly for those years growing up. I was sort of glued to the radio as a kid. Beck from Victor's sent us a text. Very cold, bitter wind here at Victor Harbour. 13.6 feels like 8 degrees. It's really feeling cold down here. Cheers, Beck. We'll rug up. Thanks for your kind words earlier. And the lovely photo you sent from the beautiful vessel at Goolwa. Stay warm. Stay inside. In just a moment, we're going to look at food handling safety. How good are you in the kitchen?
1: Meet the builder of dreams.
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0: Now, a lot of us think, and I probably put myself in this category because I cook at home and I haven't had too many casualties over the years. In fact, I've had none as far as I know. So I guess we would say that we're pretty good at handling food safely at home, but new research suggests Australians mightn't be doing quite as well as we think. Ahead of World Food Safety Day, the Food Safety Information Council has released its latest food safety report card, examining the habits and behaviours of Australian consumers in the kitchen, and the findings reveal some very concerning trends. They estimate that there are around 4.6 million cases of food poisoning in Australia every year, resulting in tens of thousands of hospitalisations and costing the economy billions of dollars. Joining us to discuss these findings is Lydia Buchtman, CEO of the Food Safety Information Council. Lydia, thank you for joining us this evening.
6: Yes, you're welcome.
0: What prompted the Food Safety Information Council to conduct this food safety report card, or is this something you do annually?
6: We started doing

0: could lie about this if they wanted to,
1: Oh, I see.
0: but yeah.
1: So, right.
0: But they don't know. They seem to be totally honest about this too.
1: Okay. Oh,
0: But
1: well,
0: as you
1: that's
0: said,
1: good, because I
0: Foucault
1: was worried there
0: couldn't.
1: for a minute. But because if I guess if they're lying, then it's going to blow those numbers out.
0: No,
1: But
0: it's really real, yeah. And yeah, that's and the sad thing, as you said, with all those risks of food poisoning, is it's really easily fixed. Where this is stuff that goes back to Florence Nightingale. It's not, modern research to fix it. It's some very simple stuff.
1: So, what stood out most for you in these latest results?
0: I think the main thing is hand washing. We look at this, and each year we ask people, we've been asking them, did they always wash their hands after going to the toilet? It was interesting. Once COVID came along, we thought, oh, our work is done. There's signs up everywhere. But even then, it went up a little from what it was before. And after COVID, it went down again, which is fair.
1: This is the thing that surprises me, the hand washing thing. And if anything, I feel that I'm more inclined that way. And I would have thought the same of other people, that you'd be more inclined to do that before you started touching food. And this is something I've had to be aware of, and I guess a lot of people that are pet owners, you give your pet a cat and you go in to cook food and you say, hang on a second, I need to wash my hands before I start touching food.
0: Yes, and I noticed my cat actually washes herself after she's touched us.
1: Yes, that's right.
0: The same thing. But basically, this year we actually asked something different because people said, oh, perhaps people just took a pee, it doesn't really matter. We actually asked them, did you wash your hands after a pee or a poo? Much to the hysteria of the poor research company.
1: I think this
0: and
1: is
0: it, yeah.
1: such an important question, and it's something that I think, as well as parents, we should be very vigilant. I always have a rule. I listen to the toilet flush and then I listen to see if I can hear a tap running. And if I don't, I go and say, go and do it.
0: Anyway, so if yeah, look, we found out that just with hand washing after doing a pee, 28% of Australian men and 18% of women surveyed said they didn't always wash their hands after a pee.
1: Oh, goodness.
0: And of even more concern, 13% of men and 11% of women said they didn't always wash their hands after a poo. And that's a real worry because if you add on to that, the whole load of people we asked, do you always wash your hands before handling food? And 43% of men, 39% of women said they didn't always wash their hands before handling food. So you take that along the chain, you've got people with really dirty hands
1: Oh,
0: who
1: goodness
0: could be
1: me.
0: quite sick and make other people sick,
1: That
0: yeah.
1: is a real concern. So comparatively, how have we fared compared to other years in the years you've been doing this? Has there been any improvement, or is it still enough of a concern that you need to get this information out?
0: It's one of the light at the end of the tunnel is young people seem to be worse at doing this sort of in their 20s. It does improve in people's 30s in midlife, obviously, when they start having kids and realize that, it's quite important to have hygiene if you've got the baby around. So it does improve, and older people are best of it all. So obviously, people learn over the years. But the other little light at the end of the tunnel is that the youngest group we survey are getting better. And that's actually really good. We suspect they are the COVID generation that you grow up with, always being told to wash your hands. And it's good because if you notice when you go and buy your coffee or your lunch, it's normally a young person serving you. People go into food service when they're young. It's a good first job to do, or if you're a student. So it's very important that that young cohort really know how to wash their hands and handle food safely too.
1: Now, this isn't something I do, but I know some people have, and I've seen it even recently on social media. But it's come up as a surprising finding, and I want to ask you why it's a problem. And that is, more people are washing raw chicken before cooking it. Why is that a problem?
0: Yeah, it's a really interesting one, this one. We've always noticed a tendency to wash chicken almost each time we ask that, and people say they do. And the point being is that you should never wash raw chicken. It's actually during the commercial processing of chicken, it reduces the pathogens in there, and sometimes washing can make it worse. So any bacteria in that raw chicken, that happens in all birds, you tend to get a bit of salmonella or something. If you wash it, it will spread it around the kitchen and contaminate other things too. And cooking your chicken properly to 75 degrees Celsius in the middle, check that with a meat thermometer, pick one up next time you go to the shops. That makes sure the bacteria is killed.
1: Well, I guess a lot of people don't do that probably because of timing reasons. They feel they know how long to cook chicken, and I guess I fall guilty of that category, and I probably would be more likely to cook a little longer than I would a little less. But nevertheless, what you say is absolutely right. If you want to be bang on, you need to employ that, as well as

0: probably reading the cooking and storage instructions on food packaging. How many people just don't even pay attention to those simple things?
1: Like this, yes, when all else fails, read the instructions.
0: That's right.
1: Yeah, 3 in 10 consumers say they always read the cooking and storage instructions, and 6 in 10 always read use-by dates. Now, use-by dates are important because they're the things that you should either use or freeze the food after that date. It's best before, doesn't matter. You can kill, hang on to that a little bit afterwards.
0: Yeah.
1: But the cooking and storage instructions, some people may not read it because it's a product they've always bought and always, you know, have read it and understand how to cook it properly. But we do like people to really know that, you know, something needs to be stored in the fridge or needs to be frozen. Otherwise, those use-by dates don't work.
0: Yeah. Yes. Now, air fryers are becoming more and more popular. We've finally given in to that in our home, and I know a lot of people love them. Are there any concerns regarding food safety and air fryers that we need to be aware of?
1: Yes, there have been some food poisoning outbreaks that have been linked back to air fryers simply because they cook a little bit faster than ovens do. And if you're putting something like a crumbed product in there, you know, so schnitzel or crumbed chicken nuggets or something like that, it may look cooked on the outside, but it still might be a bit raw on the inside. So it's really important to look at the instructions, cooking instructions of your air fryer. It comes with normally some sort of instructions to use it on the time you need to cook it to. And, yeah, so be particularly careful on that. Otherwise, they're great. I'm amazed how many people had them, I thought.
0: Mm.
1: Apparently, I'm the only one in the country who doesn't think
0: so. Well, I must admit, I thought I'd be one of the last two, but pressures from within gave rise to doing that. But I have to say, I use it and it's quite handy. If someone's listening that is thinking, look, I'd like to improve my habits straight away, and they may not even be someone that has had experience with food poisoning, what are the three most important things that people should start considering if they want to be more aware in the kitchen?
1: Yeah, no, obviously the hand washing is really important.
0: Yeah, that's number one. Yep.
1: And be careful, obviously, with the raw meats and the raw chickens. That's a way of spreading food poisoning bacteria around, particularly chicken, you know, which are convenient and great and delicious, but, you know, you just make sure you cook them properly.
0: Mm.
1: And we've got lists of cooking temperatures for other types of meat on our website if people want to look them up. But that's some of the main instructions there. It's just being sensible about that and cooking things properly. And none of it, as I say, is rocket science. It's very simple.
0: Yeah, simple.
1: But really, a bout of food poisoning can clog up your emergency department and stop a hospital running. And it's silly because it's such an easy thing to fix up.
0: Last question, Lydia, and I appreciate your time tonight. If there was one food safety myth that you could bust tonight that we tend to believe, what would it be?
1: Yeah, I think one that comes up most commonly is it's the last thing I ate that gave me food poisoning, which is not necessarily true. It can be true. Some are very quick, but some can take quite a while to come through. Yeah, so sort of 2/3 of Aussies reckon that it was the last thing they ate. So it's something that could have been a while ago. Some things take quite a time to turn up and make you feel ill. But I think if you just chuck something up, to put it bluntly, you tend to think, oh, well, that was dinner tonight. It must
0: right.
1: have been that. So it's, but it's interesting. It's good to remember if you are really ill and you do end up, you know, going to emergency or seeing your GP for some reason, remember what you have been eating recently to see if you can trace it back. And look, those food safety detectives are amazing. The local environment. Health officers in your council or your local health department. There's some very modern ways of tracing what's been eaten and how things have spread around. So you know, the food detectors are pretty good at finding things, particularly if they need to have a recall for food.
0: Lydia Buchtman, thank you so much for sharing your information in regards to food safety and handling on the program this evening.
1: You're welcome, and loads of info on our website, foodsafety.asn.au.
0: foodsafety.asn.au. That's an easier one to remember. Lydia Buchtman is CEO of Food Safety of the Information Council and joined us on evenings. It's 5 to 9. We're going to check up how Brenton Wittenberry's going in just a second.
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0: We've been paying close attention to Brenton Whittenbury, who is bringing to life an amazing trip that his ancestor undertook 100 years ago. He's the co-organiser of the centenary reenactment, and he started off from Adelaide. He's going to Darwin, and then he's coming back. Brenton, good that you could join us this evening, and tell us where you are tonight.
1: Well, we've got a team here, Paul, and we're at the Devil's Marbles tonight.
0: Fantastic.
1: Under a beautiful sky.
0: Oh, well, much better than where you being back home, because it's fairly not particularly great weather, and it wouldn't be great weather for you to be driving through. The last time we spoke to you, you were heading towards some potential wet and roads that had a lot of water on them. How have you been travelling over the last week or so?
1: We've been travelling really well, thank you. Actually, the highlight of the last week since we spoke was probably our crossing of the Fink River. Mm-hmm. We managed that with using sand mats, which was the same technique that they used 100 years ago, where you lay down a strip of material and drive across them, basically. So you lay down two strips, one for each set of wheels, and over you go. And that worked a treat. So they knew what they were doing, that's for sure.
0: Fantastic. So the Devil's Marbles sound like they're looking pretty beautiful. When did you pull into that area? Was it late this afternoon, or sort of what time do I aim to land each day? With daylight?
1: Yeah, we try and be off the road by 4, and that gives us time to set up and have a bit of downtime and maybe do a little bit of maintenance on the car before it gets dark. Mm. I think we arrived at the Devil's Marbles around 3:30 today. We got in a little bit early, so it was a good day. Of course, we're on bitumen now. We did have some pretty rough roads from Oodnadatta to Alice Springs. And we had some days there where we really had our bones shaken about, and the cars, of course, as well. But now on the bitumen on our way to Darwin. Mm.
0: And how are you tracking time-wise? Are you on schedule, ahead of schedule? Or?
1: We're on schedule, yeah. We managed to keep on schedule, yeah, which has been great. And I must say, too, Paul, because you introduced it as being me, but we've got a very...
0: Oh, of course. I did that out of sheer laziness, Brent, and I know that you have a very strong team and a lot of people that are driving with you in the two vehicles.
1: Yeah, so Brenton Taylor, who's my co-organiser of this, his wife Donna, and a group of friends. You know, we're all getting along and having a great time, yeah.
0: And that's fantastic. And there's been no issues with the vehicles so far?
1: In the last week or so, not really, no. We had a bit of a mishap in Alice Springs. I left the fuel cap on top of the spare wheel when we drove off from the petrol station, and we lost our fuel cap. But remarkably, miraculously, we found it.
0: Oh, really? So, fantastic.
1: Yeah.
0: Mm. Oh, well.
1: But no, the vehicles have been performing better than expectations, I think we'd have to say. For 100-year-old cars, it's just amazing how they keep in going. Yeah.
0: Oh, well, Brenton, I'm so glad to hear that. We're approaching the news now, and we tried ringing you before and we're worried we're going to miss you, but I'm glad we've been able to make contact. We'll keep touching base with you. Spence will be back probably the next time we speak to you. And safe travels as usual. And when you get to Darwin, we'll look forward to hearing that, but we'll touch base with you between now and then. That's Brenton.
1: Thank you very much, Paul. Always happy to give you an update.
0: Time for the news, 9:00.
2: ABC News, good evening. I'm Noni Edwards. An expert says the growing trend of women backing far-right parties is global and often driven by the same concerns as male voters. Pauline Hanson and her One Nation Party have surged to new heights, with the party polling at 31% on primary vote. An April study by Redbridge Consulting and Accent Research found Senator Hanson is the most popular party leader among some women. Dr. Sophia Anmasari, the author of Grassroots Women in the Populist Radical Right, says women are drawn to far-right parties for many of the same reasons as men.
3: Actually, the reasons why women vote for far-right parties are the same as men. It's about expressing one's dissatisfaction with the performance of mainstream parties.

0: justice. It's about cultural grievances against groups like immigrants, ethnic minorities, and refugees. And it's about economic grievances.
1: The trade union says there are questions over whether the AUKUS agreement will still deliver as many jobs as it promised. AUKUS is projected to create around 20,000 direct jobs in Australia over the next three decades, but this week there's been a change to Australia's Virginia-class submarine deal with the United States. Sally McManus, Secretary of the Australian Council of Trade

0: Union says the impact on Australian jobs is not yet clear.
1: Part of AUKUS was a promise of 20,000 jobs for workers in South Australia in the shipbuilding industry, and we don't yet know what the impact is out of this announcement yet. So we want a briefing from the government, because the issue of jobs was part of what a lot of unions were concerned about when it came to the issue of AUKUS.
0: The Australian Chamber of Commerce and Industry is warning that consumers will bear the brunt of the Fair Work Commission's lifting of the minimum wage. Minimum wage workers have been awarded a pay increase of nearly 6%, which will go into effect from July 1st. The Fair Work Commission says its determination was particularly challenging this year due to the wild card of the war in the Middle East, which has disrupted oil supplies and accelerated inflation in Australia. But ACCI's David Alexander says it'll add to costs for small businesses.
2: A number of them will pass that on to consumers in the form of higher inflation. So the Fair Work Commission is really not addressing this second round effect. It's going to increase that area of wages above inflation, and that will kick off another round of inflation.
0: Gold-plated stationery items, a $7,000 work bag, and thousands in trips to Disneyland and Bali are some of what's been uncovered during an ICAC investigation into professional development funds for South Australian medical officers. Jackson Byrne reports.
3: After a six-month evaluation, the Independent Commission Against Corruption has found public sector medical officers claimed back more than $64 million on professional development reimbursements between April 2025 and April 2026. Staff are entitled to claim up to $10,000 per year in reimbursements, but Commissioner Emma Townsend said there needed to be more clarity around what reimbursements are appropriate and what constitutes professional development. ICAC has made eight recommendations to reduce corruption risks in the public health system, including a review of the department's policies and an audit program for local health networks.
0: A Russian missile and drone attack has killed at least 18 people across Ukraine, including two children, marking one of Moscow's largest assaults in recent months. Regional officials say an 8-year-old boy and a woman who were pulled from the rubble of an apartment block are among 12 people who've died in Dnipro. In the capital, Kyiv, the death toll stands at 6. This resident says the strikes seemingly came out of nowhere.
4: I woke up from my bed and decided to move to the corridor. I heard explosions coming closer and closer. I turned my back to the window to go to the apartment door. At that moment, there was an explosion which threw me against the door.
0: To sport now, and Socceroos call-up Tete Yenge says he's excited to be able to represent Australia at this year's World Cup in North America. The uncapped striker has impressed with his recent form, playing for Japanese top-flight club Machida Zelvia. The 25-year-old is one of 17 players in the group who could play their first World Cup games when the tournament begins next week. Yenge says it's been a whirlwind journey to get to this point.
5: Football is crazy. A lot can happen in 6 months. Yeah, I was enjoying my time in Scotland, even though things weren't going so well. I was still playing week in, week out. And then, yeah, I got the call from Japan. I thought it's an opportunity that I can't let go. I took it, and thankfully it's worked out.
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10: And it's been a joy to be with you this evening. Spence should be back tomorrow. I know he's itching. It's hard if you love your job. And I know Spence loves his job. I love my job. If you're not well, because you just want to be here. But you also don't want to make others unwell. So he has stayed away, and he'll be back in the chair tomorrow evening, all things going well. And he's certainly excited about the jukebox this coming Thursday. So a couple of things to tell you. If you would like the playlist for last week's jukebox, or for any of the jukeboxes, about seven of them now I've turned into very long playlists, you're more than welcome to send me a text. Just text 0467 922 891 and just write, "Paul, I'd like the playlist," and I will send that out to you. Now, I've been a little late in getting out the last playlist, which was about B-sides. but I will

endeavor to have that up and ready for you for tomorrow. And then I will also, between now and Thursday evening, be studying, diving deep into songs performed and written by people with disabilities, because so often is the case, those who may have a disability, it's like they gain an extra certain something special when it comes to being a creator, a producer, making music, that connection to the arts, that being a way of expressing themselves. And we can think of so many great artists. If you can think of any, please reach out on our text line 0467922891. I've written down everyone who's sent through their suggestions tonight, because that's what makes the jukebox so diverse and fun to listen to, with your thoughts. And there could be someone that you think of and that neither Spencer or I will think of. So that's why it's important. And already tonight, a couple have popped up. Joe, thanks for your text. Wow, Paul, I think this was came in just after I played Hot Chocolate. Music on point, dancing in the kitchen. Well, I'm glad, Joe, that you found it an evening of dancing. Shortly, we're going to be speaking to Lee Stark, who won't so much have you dancing, he'll have you thinking, because he is the person we go to. He's from Picard.com, and he talks about all things technological, and as we know, things change at an alarming rate. So we will be talking to him about a ring that is smart and tracks your health, and also how the change in search engines with Google. Have you noticed lately, rather than it giving you just a straight connection to the site you're interested in, it now has an AI component built into that search function? We'll talk about what that means as well. But before we get there, I want to play you a track, and I want to play you something very special and someone new. Now, this is not alarm bells for our program director, Luke Franklin, but this is indeed a voice that is angelic. It's the voice of Gabriel Cavassa, who began obsessively listening to records from a young age. She's largely self-taught, but did study at San Francisco State University, and then has moved subsequently to New Orleans, where in 2021 she was crowned a winner of the prestigious International Sarah Vaughan Jazz Vocal Competition. She has the most incredible voice on her new album called Diavolo. It's her first for the Blue Note label, which is a label that is synonymous with great jazz. It's featuring artists like Joshua Redman and Jeff Parker, who are sort of luminaries within the jazz sphere. And what she does is she takes classic songs that you know and brings them to life. Now, sometimes people do that and it can sound old hat. But I find, firstly, she has the most incredible voice that when you listen to it, it just makes you sit and sit still. And her intuitive interpretations just will have you, I think, spellbound. This is Gabriel Cavassa and her version of Raindrops Keep Falling on My Head.

0: utterly gorgeous late night listening. That's Gabrielle Cavassa on vocals. And I love her voice. It's this effortless way in which she sings, but so beautiful. Her version of Bacharach's Raindrops Keep Falling on My Head. The guitarist playing on that is a chap who was in Adelaide just last Friday playing in town as a part of a group called Tortoise. His name's Jeff Parker. And you heard the excellent sax playing of Joshua Redman as a part of Gabriella Cavassa's album that is called Diavolo. I hope you enjoyed that. Something a little different, a little special for this very cool evening here in Adelaide. You're tuned to ABC evenings right across the state and into the Northern Territory. Now, I always love chatting to Lee Stark because he's the person that not only can tell the difference between AI-generated and real music, and I think he would know that that was a real track, but he keeps us in touch or on top of technological changes, whether it's the devices we're wearing or the way we find our information online. And this week, I want to ask him about two different things. He puts out a very interesting newsletter of stories that appear on Picker. Lee, welcome to Evenings.
1: Good evening, mate. That was a great track. Having Joshua Redman on, that was awesome as well.
0: Oh, yeah. She is a voice that just in the last week I've come across, and to win an award that has the name Sarah Vaughan attached to it, immediately I read that and I went looking for it and I wasn't disappointed. So I'm glad you liked it as well. No AI there at all.
1: New fan here.
0: Oh, I'm glad to hear that. Now, tell us about, and I don't know if I'm saying it the right way, is it the Aura Ring or the Oura Ring?
1: The Oura Ring. It's a smart ring. I think you and I have chatted about smart rings before.
0: I don't believe we have. If we have, okay. I have totally forgotten about it because I am not a smart person, so I've forgotten it.
1: I don't think that's the case, but I'm really relative. I think we actually spoke about it when it was part of ABC Adelaide's Rory show.
0: Ah, okay.
1: So effectively, a smart ring is basically the same sort of thing you would normally have on your wrist with a smartwatch. But if you can now throw away the screen and put that technology, if you can believe it, on a ring. So same sort of concept, wow, minus the screen, because that sort of technology isn't actually that big. And when you put it on your ring, it can actually get closer to the skin, closer technically to monitoring the blood. And so you have this device that effectively can monitor your vitals, just like a smartwatch, only that the battery doesn't run down in the space of a day and a half. You usually get between 6 and 7 days battery life on a ring.
0: Okay, so do you put the ring on one of those magnetic chargers?
1: You do. It's basically an induction charger, kind of like what you might use for a toothbrush, but specifically made for your ring.
0: Okay.
1: Some of them have batteries built in, but most of Auras do not. And how they effectively work is you just pick the finger that you want to wear it on. You typically get a sizing kit beforehand. I'm looking at one right now. And so because they're not like a regular ring, you can't actually mold them specifically to your finger. You have to get one that matches one of about 8 to 11 different sizes. So it's one of those weird gadgets you can't hand to a friend after you're done with it or hand to your kids.
0: Right.
1: Because they actually have to have the same finger size for it.
0: I see, right. And I noticed that with this, the latest version 5, it says that it's 40% smaller, but I'm wondering, that must be it's not as clunky as opposed to being for smaller fingers.
1: Effectively, it's that. So the new model is slimmer, and that's really what it comes down to. So I actually have the current version 4 on my finger, and I'll probably reviewing the version 5 next week. But effectively, they're not chunky, but they're larger than, say, most wedding bands would be because of the technology that's inside of them. So the new version is slimmer. It's a little bit lighter. Same sort of technologies in there. What Aura has done this time to make them more interesting is that you'll actually be able to upload blood labs, you'll be like lab result effectively, and see where your metrics land on real life metrics, which is something we've never seen before. Because normally all this stuff just feels like an algorithm that you read on your phone, it's just another app screen. This will be real life transposing of actual data with biometrics data from the actual wearable.
0: So how does it read your blood? Is it a bit like I've watched episodes of Black Mirror where you put a device on and suddenly the thing's intruding itself into your skin? It doesn't do anything like that, does it?
1: No, we're not at nanotechnology yet, so that's kind of positive. So you can act, if you look at almost every smartwatch, they all use the same process, which is effectively a heart rate sensor that uses green light to shine and look for effectively blood vessels under your skin. So this works the exact same way. In fact, if you take the wearable off and you use it in the dark, you can actually see the green glowing light. So years ago, it was all done with red. Then they worked out that green somehow gives them a little bit more to work with, and so that's what everyone uses now.
0: All right. So this has features like live activity tracking. So I guess that means if you go for some kind of exercise, it's monitoring your heart rate and how your body's adapting to that. It says enhanced women's health insights. What does that mean?
1: From what we understand, and we don't quite know because we haven't tested this one yet, right, it will actually monitor things like skin and relate it to things like cycle tracking. So for women who aren't quite sure if they're going to have menopause or anything like that in the next couple of years, this should give them indications of how their body's actually going. Some of the features are app-dependent. So a good example is that they can monitor basically fluctuations in what you're eating and how it's affecting your life by having you photograph what you're eating and basically having it use AI. So a good example of that is I took a photograph of a margarita the other day and it told me that I could only have tequila very, very rarely and that it's not good for my health, which I feel it's judging me for, but I'm not quite sure if I, you know.
0: So with this, is this something where we're seeing, and I guess is this where it's heading? Are we looking at something that is wearable, that is going to be moving us towards a health management tool that will interact with our GP rather than just some kind of fitness gadget?
1: So kind of yes. There are a couple brands that already do this. So the Oura could theoretically do that, but we're not seeing that sort of integration with GPs. There's a French company that you've been able to find in Australia for a few years now called Withings, and they produce a blood pressure monitor that's digital. They produce some very clever scales, and they produce versions of their smartwatch, which already track ECG and basically blood oxygen levels. And those details can actually be taken from the app and sent to your GP. So an interesting example is they have a blood pressure monitor with a built-in digital stethoscope. So as you're checking your blood pressure, it can actually listen to your heart, listen to your lungs, and you can then take that data and send it to your GP, and they can theoretically analyze you without you even being there.
0: Wow. So when you mentioned it's slimmer, I'm wondering what it looks like on your hand. I always think of, when I read something like this, I think of the old Monty Python ad where it says virtually undetectable, and the thing that they had actually was attached to a giant semi-trailer that was trawling behind them in the background. So is it something that people would look and go, that's just a ring, or would they go, oh, what the hell's that?
1: Most people, when they look at me wearing it, they just think it's a ring. The only difference is there's a little notch on the underside of it, which is basically a sign that it's a smart ring and you need to aim that specific. They want you to aim that specific section on the underside of your hand. But everyone looking at it would just think it's a titanium ring. It doesn't look any different from any other band I would wear.
0: Okay. Now, for this system, are you paying for a subscription for it to do its thing?
1: You are. And so it's one of the more frustrating parts, I think, about Oura's approach is that, for instance, if you own an Apple Watch or another wearable, you typically just buy the watch and it is what it is. With Oura, you're buying the hardware and you're buying access to the service. So I think the service is about $110 a year, roughly. It could be a little bit less. But the idea is that you're buying the hardware and it's effectively useless unless you pay for the service. Worth being aware of, that's not the only company to try this. There's another company called Whoop, which makes wearables specifically for athletes, for people trying to hone their exercise routines or any other workouts they have, and that has a similar approach. So it is an approach some companies try, but not every company.
0: Very interesting. I'll be certainly intrigued to watch how that develops as time goes on. Given they're at version 5, I guess there's still more improvements and things to be done down the line. Given do you know how quickly it went from version 1 to version 5?
1: It's been about a 2-year gap, which also tells us that other companies will likely have something similar this year. For instance, Samsung's version, which is Android specific, or works on iPhone and Android, but Samsung's version, which is

0: come out. And it's in regarding to, and it's obviously something I've noted with when I do a search using Google, but it's now very clear that AI is a part of that search tool. When you first look, the first thing that pops up is an AI bunch of information that comes from that Google search. So when did that first start to be a part of the Google platform?
1: So we started seeing that in Australia a little bit later from the rest of the world. We started having that kick in late last year. That's right. Called an AI overview. And so effectively what it does is Google, as you search, tries to look for all the correct information, I guess, that would answer the query, and forms it together with a bunch of paragraphs. Now, it's actually kind of the AI light version of Google. There's also the standard AI mode, which is beginning to become the norm in other parts of the world. Australia will likely see it later, which is that you ask a question, and instead of receiving lots of links at once, you just get that paragraph and the answers and a couple links that you don't actually even need to click on. It will just give you the answers. Anyway, where this is heading, and we know this because Google announced it a week or two ago, is to something basically called the smarter, more intelligent search box, which basically means this. Instead of asking a mere question or a couple statements to Google to find out something, you'll be able to ask a really long paragraph. You'll be able to give it really detailed information. And what the system will do is break that down into sections, try to use its LLM, its large language model, to turn it into an answer and to kind of fetch everything on your behalf to give you all the answers you need, as opposed to doing 10 different searches.
0: So what are the benefits of these AI-powered search results that I guess Google would say, and then is there something we need to be cautious about with this?
1: Yeah, so some of the answers probably aren't always exactly as you think they should be. The AI is good, but it's not always accurate. It's not always reliable. So take it with a grain of salt at times. We've certainly seen with ChatGPT and with other platforms that AI will hallucinate or get things wrong. Hallucinate's the way of describing when AI lies. It's not really a lie, but it doesn't really have an answer for the pattern. It's just giving you a result of what it believes is next in the pattern. So that's obviously a sign that's a problem. For publishers, it's a really big question mark, because as this sort of technology rolls out, it means you're less likely to click to a website, because Google will just give you the answer as it is. You won't actually have a reason to click onto ABC or my site or anyone else's, because Google will effectively just give you the paragraph, which is not great for people writing that material. It's also not great if Google gets it wrong. So there's probably more negatives than there are positives. The problem is Google's heading this way. So unless you want to switch to a different search engine, and there are a few search engines not doing this, you basically don't have a choice.
0: So why does Google want you to stop at what they say as opposed to exploring yourself? Is it just a dumbing down effect?
1: It's a really good question. And from Google's point of view, from what we understand, it doesn't believe it's doing that. Basically, it just keeps you in the system. So theoretically, that means it can serve you up more of its own stuff. There's a lot of questions that, but I guess, veer into paranoia for whether Google just wants you to stay inside Google, which is also how YouTube largely works as well. Platforms tend to do that. Mm. It's almost as if Google's becoming circular. And if that's the case, it means leaving Google isn't a requirement. You can simply use it for all your information and then leave the place when you need to. That being said, there are other platforms. And weirdly enough, when this was announced, one of the major search engines that competes with it, DuckDuckGo, actually saw a massive increase in people making their way to it. So not everyone is happy about the news.
0: Well, the only thing I can say is from my initial use or playing around with AI, when I first asked it about a different part of my career, and it gave me this sort of partially true, mostly fictitious, and particularly when it came to saying that I had died in 2018, which I found most interesting.
1: And that's impressive.
0: I pinched myself a few times just to make sure that I wasn't dreaming some kind of dream. It has upgraded now, and it does know that it's pretty accurate, but it's certainly scary the first time you do that and read that and you think, oh, dearie me. We will keep in touch, Lee, over time and keep an eye out on things that concern us. And as usual, you'll be the one that'll make things, lay things bare for us so we can take on board and decide to do what we want with the wonderful world of technology.
1: Always happy to help, mate.
0: Good on you, Lee. That's Lee Stark from Picard.com, and it's always a great thing to chat to Lee because he certainly clears things up.

0: don't think I'll be wearing one of those rings. I don't know how you feel. Good on you, Ben. Thank you for your text. This is Ben from Pinjarra in WA. In SA on Family Business, enjoyed Thursday Jukebox B-Sides. I'd love the playlist and look forward to streaming ABC 891 when I'm home. Hey, we look forward to you too, Ben. Thank you very much for reaching out. I'll be in touch. I'm Paul Gough. I will be on the other side of the glass tomorrow night, all things going well. Spence Denny will be back in the chair. We look forward to your company then. Thanks.
1: 10 o'clock.
2: ABC News with Noni Edwards. Defence Secretary Megan Quinn has told Senate estimates it was always Australia's preference to get three second-hand submarines from the United States as part of the AUKUS defence pact. At the weekend, Defence Minister Richard Miles announced Australia would acquire three in-service Virginia submarines from the 2030s instead of two in-service and one new. Ms Quinn says the plans evolved in conjunction with the US.
3: There are many reasons why three in service would be simpler, lower cost through the training of staff, the sustainment arrangements, the maintenance requirements, and all of those considerations.
2: Minimum wage workers have welcomed the Fair Work Commission's latest wage ruling, saying pay is finally starting to catch up after years of stagnation. Almost 3 million award workers will receive a 4.75% increase from July 1st, slightly above the headline inflation of 4.2%. After 25 years at Big W, retail worker Tammy Trimble says rising fuel prices and household costs have stretched budgets, but the increase makes it feel like wages are moving with living costs.
4: We went for such a long time without a wage rise, 8-9 years, where wages were stagnant, but everything else was going up around us. To start getting these pay rises coming through now, it's helping us catch up. It's getting better, but it's certainly the worst that I can remember in 25 years, especially with the fuel prices, which has really hit our back pocket.
2: Mental health experts are calling for urgent changes to how police respond to acute episodes of mental illness. It follows a Four Corners investigation revealing alleged and proven cases of police misconduct against people experiencing psychosis or mental health crises. The Australian Society of Psychiatrists says police are too often used as the frontline response. CEO Pramuthi Gunaratna says mental health emergencies need a health-led response, not a force-led one.
5: It was just sickening to watch the footage, especially seeing two individuals in severe mental distress, one experiencing an acute psychotic episode and another experiencing a manic episode, being treated in such a horrific manner. It just makes your heart sink because you know that these are people who are unwell, who need care and compassion, not force.
2: In New South Wales, the corruption watchdog will investigate allegations involving senior University of Wollongong staff, including Chancellor Michael Still. The ICAC says it will examine claims around recruitment processes, consultancy contracts and conflict of interest management at the university. The inquiry will also look at work awarded to Aspiral Consulting International and the engagement of Corda Mentha Advisory while John Dewar was interim vice-chancellor. The National Tertiary Education Union has welcomed the announcement as vindication for staff calling for governance reform, with public hearings due to begin on June 22nd. Internationally, the European Parliament's International Trade Committee has approved a deal to remove tariffs on hundreds of US goods. The vote is a significant step towards implementing an agreement with Washington to ease transatlantic trade tensions. Under the deal, the EU will scrap duties on US industrial and agricultural goods, while Washington will cap tariffs on most European exports at 15%. At least two people have been killed in protests against a US-backed Ebola quarantine centre near a military base in central Kenya. The victims have died following clashes with police in the town of Nanyuki. Demonstrators claim work on the 50-bed unit is continuing despite a high court order suspending the project. Kenya's President William Ruto insists the centre will be safe.
6: These facilities are meant to make sure that there is proper screening, and if there is any positive identification of people who have Ebola, then immediately they are isolated, they are treated.
2: And the UN's weather agency is urging people to brace for what could be the strongest El Niño in decades. El Niño is a periodic warming of sea surface temperatures in the central and eastern Pacific Ocean, which lasts between 9 and 12 months.

0: typically fuels hot, dry weather in parts of South America, Southeast Asia and Australia, raising the chances of droughts and bushfires. Secretary General of the World Meteorological Organization, Celeste Saulo, says the forecast is concerning.
1: In some regions, it is likely we will see heavy rainfall and floods. In others, drought conditions. In others, increased or reduced extremes heat or tropical cyclone activity.
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3: South Australia's weather for Wednesday, showers about the west coast and agricultural area, possibly reaching the south of the pastoral districts. Adelaide 16, Ceduna 18, Port Lincoln 17, Whyalla 19, Roxby Downs 21, Port Augusta 18, Port Pirie 17, Renmark 16, Mount Gambier 13, Kingscote 16 and Broken Hill 8.
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2: Yes, well, hello, and how are you? Philip Clark with you on ABC Radio. This is Nightlife, and we are right around the country on this Tuesday, the 2nd of June. Good to be with you, and thanks for dropping in. First hour of the program, 6 past 10, 6 past 8 in WA, and in South Australia and the Territory, it's 24 to 10. We're right across the Pacific as well, through Port Moresby, Honiara, Port Vila, Tonga, Samoa, Tuvalu, Fiji and Kiribati. We're at 6 after midnight. So wherever you are, you should be getting us loud and clear on broadcast, on digital, if you can get that, on your TV channel 25, or listen to us on the ABC Listen app, which is a great way to get our podcasts as well. Nick Bruning's up in our first hour, so if you want to grab a line, 1-300-800-222. 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On our podcasts, of course, which is a terrific way to grab stuff that you might have missed, just put ABC, just put Nightlife into the search bar of ABC Listen or stream us off the website, abc.net.au/nightlife. Lots of things up there. We put that in very informative chat last night about food allergies up there. We were joined by allergy researcher Andreas Lepata of James Cook, along with Dr. Fulvio Salvo at Cairns Hospital. They're both world experts in allergies. Here's a little from it.
3: It's true that over the last 40 years, the prevalence of allergy has increased as well, at least till a certain point, and we'll see maybe later what might have shifted this. It means like thousands and thousands of patients and families, and the anxiety that's around every meal and every social occasion, every school lunch. So we see that constantly in the clinic, people arriving without a clear diagnosis. And that's why, like as Andreas was saying, the importance of having the ability to look more in details of what's going on and be more precise, it's so important. So in Australia, food allergy is not just common. It's probably underdiagnosed and sometimes underserved, especially outside of the major city. So that's why researching like Andreas is doing, it's so important and can have such a strong clinical consequences later on.
2: Yes, check it out on our ABC Listen app. Plenty of Nightlife backstories there too. 1-300-800-222 is my number if you would like to call tonight. There are some transmission repairs, but it's much, much later on in the program. So I'll let you know about that. Not before 1:30 a.m. Mostly affecting Melbourne, so we'll chat about that a little bit later. Coming up in our first hour, independent financial advisor Nick Bruning will join us. Nick's one of just 300 genuinely and legally independent financial advisors in Australia, and he doesn't have links with funds or managers or investment firms or such like. He can answer questions on superannuation, investing, retirement strategies, estate planning, pensions, tax, all of that. Also got great tips as well. We'll get Nick's take on what seems to be an almost instant reaction in auction clearances and properties for sale following the budget. And why it might still be a good idea to talk to your boss about salary packaging and electric vehicle. Nightlife News Breakdown will be covering the news. I see the UN weather people, the meteorological bodies of the UN, have issued an El Nino warning, which is the possibility of hot, dry weather for us. We might look at that a little bit later. On the Iran war, of course, we reported last night that Iran had said that negotiations were off. Well, today it seems that they're back on again, or are they? Meanwhile, Donald Trump has said, oh, no, I've told Benjamin Netanyahu to stop bombing the southern part of Lebanon. Well, Mr. Netanyahu says, I'll do what I like. And he says, I haven't stopped doing that and I won't. So where we're at with all of that, I do not know. And I think if you're shaking your head in despair, then so is the rest of the world as well. We'll cover some more of that if there are developments tonight. What else? The legend of Fisher's ghost. In 1826, a Fred Fisher, a released convict and farmer in Campbelltown in southwest Sydney, mysteriously disappeared. And somehow a story grew that his body was discovered after his ghost directed locals to the site. It's a very dodgy story. But the story of how it came to be is worthy of Charles Dickens. And Michael Adams, creator and host of the Forgotten Australia podcast, will be with us to give the real history behind the folk tale. Elon Musk, the world's richest man, has filed papers for SpaceX to go public. Is it worth investing in? It's said to be worth $1.7 trillion. Peter Marks, who knows all about these things, will give us the lowdown on that. We'll play the Mighty Challenge, of course, and plenty to talk about in issues of the day. If you'd like to get your teeth into what's going on in the world, and particularly if you can help us understand it, if you understand what's going on, can you please give us a call? 1-300-800-222, because quite frankly, here on Nightlife, it's pretty much beyond us. All right, love to have your company tonight. Give us a call, 1-300-800-222. If you'd like to speak with Nick Bruning, he's on next.
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2: Yes, Nick is the author of Don't Panic, Why You Can Retire With Less Than You Think. He's been battling a whole lot of problems at the moment. Nick, g'day. Now, you've been chainsawing and cleaning up because you've been a victim of these big storms in Perth.
4: Yeah, Perth is not normally the place you'd go to for wild weather events, but we were the exception this long. We've just had a long weekend, and you know, the Weather Bureau was coming out with warnings, and you know, it's a bit of let's see what happens, but it happened, and somewhere recorded a gust of 125 kilometres per hour around Perth, and trees down. So, yes, my tree took out my neighbour's wall and gate, and my neighbour's tree on the other side took out my power line and pole. So the insurance
2: took out your power pole as well.
4: Power pole, yeah. Like, there's a line that goes into my property with a pole, and then that goes underground. But that pole's been broken, snapped in half by the weight of the tree branch hitting it. So all very exciting, but I tell you what, I'm not sure I'd be buying shares in insurers right at the moment.
2: I was going to say, don't tell me the insurance company have said, not a cracker.
4: No, I was onto that, mate, let me tell you. Even if I did have to wait for 25 minutes.
2: Surprised, yeah. Mr. Bruning, you had to wait that long. I'll get on the radio. I'll be talking about you with Phil Clark, mate, on Nightlife. You'll be gone.
4: I'm a 1-800 number just like the rest of us.
2: Oh, I see. Anyway, well, I'm glad you and others are cleaning up after the relatively wild weather.
4: I suspect it's probably heading your way. I think Adelaide copped a bit of it, so.
2: Anyway, what's going on? A report came out yesterday which was interesting about the stress of retirement and so on, and the what Colonial First State was saying was the biggest ever expansion of retirement solutions. What's all this about?
4: Look, well, there's a lot in the federal budget which will probably come up tonight with people asking questions about it and how it affects them. But this report was kind of looking at the level of fear with many Australians as they approach retirement. And it reports that about half of the people they surveyed think that they're not ready for retirement. They won't have enough. Interestingly enough, I saw that the hoped-for retirement age on average was 62 years of age, which is interesting because that's 5 years before the age pension kicks in at 67. And look, I think, you know, you've got to sit back and look at this stuff critically. And part of it is that I don't think many people quite understand the retirement income system as they should. And as you get closer to your retirement, you naturally educate yourself.

0: But it's worth pointing out that, you know, most of the people telling you that you need $1 million, you need this much, are generally people that are trying to sell you an investment of some sort. So whether it's a super fund or whether it's some, you know, joke of selling a property somewhere to negative gear, whatever the asset is, but often there's a sales culture behind it. But when you sit back and sort of critically analyse most people. So there's a couple of decisions you need to sort of think early in the piece. One is, what's your end game? So is your plan to leave as much as you possibly can for your kids, in which case it's probably an argument to help them out along the way now. The second one is to spend the last dollar on your last day, which is nice in theory, probably the riskiest. But the third, which is what I think most people do, is they take the view that, well, you know what, I'm going to have a bloody good time in my retirement. I'm going to do what I want to do while I can, and whatever's left for the kids, they can have. And I think most people adopt that approach. So in that approach, it's basically recognizing that as you get older, your income needs will drop, and therefore the amount of capital you're going to need declines. And the reason we can say that is because the social security system, the age pension, is really pretty generous. And look, not for a moment am I saying that if that's the full income that you've got and your asset, you know, you're devoid of assets, all that, it's not easy. It certainly isn't. It's very tough. But if you have some resources behind you, and a lot of people with modest amounts in super, you know, it's not as bad as you think. And I think part of it, as I say, is this education of what retirements, what retirees are facing when they get there. And, you know, I've sort of championed for many years that you can do it with a sum of about $400,000 or $500,000 quite easily, a couple, and you know you're living on an income of about $68,000 a year, indexed for life, tax free, and that's being made up of some of your savings and the age pension. And you know, we're not number five in the world without good reason, Phil, in terms of retirement income systems. And the reason that is that our savings and super work hand in glove with our pension system.
1: Yeah. Don't panic, Nick.
0: Exactly, Phil. What a good name for a book.
1: 1-300-800-222 is the number. Plenty of questions already, and plenty of people lining up to have a chat as well. Just before we get into it, if you're saying it's still a good deal if you can talk your boss into salary packaging an electric vehicle. Now, you know, if you can find one, because the sales of these things have taken off since the oil crisis. I think this is going to change things forever, isn't it?
0: I agree with you, and I think once people understand, particularly this incentive, which, again, it's one of these things that hasn't been broadly advertised, but it's there nonetheless, and this is all to do with salary packaging your car. Now, normally speaking, it's not that good an idea, because the employer incurs this thing called fringe benefits tax, which is quite significant at 47%. It's basically equal to the top marginal tax rate a person would pay, plus the Medicare levy. So anytime you package a normal car, or you package things like health insurance or travel or anything like that, the boss is paying 47% tax, and usually that's factored into whatever you're paid as a salary. Now, the big thing about EVs, and we're talking about full electric vehicles, so not the hybrids or even the plug-in hybrids, no, it's got to be a fully electric. If your boss buys the car on your behalf, effectively through a thing called a novated lease, all of the finance costs, the loan repayments and stuff, are all done free of fringe benefits tax, which means they're done with your pre-tax income. And look, if you set it up right, you can get insurance is paid, even charging is paid by tax-free income. It's really a no-brainer. And this concession is for cars up to $75,000. It's actually going to change on 1st of April next year. In fact, it cops another change on the in 2029, when it drops down to a 25% discount instead of 100% discount on fringe benefits tax. But look, if you're in the market for an EV, and you can have a chat to the boss about packaging your salary, you literally save, well, most of the figures we're looking at, Phil, somewhere between $4,000 and $10,000 a year. For most people that are able to package a car that way. It's incredible.
1: Interesting. Yeah. All right, how does the capital gains tax changes affect what you've been saying all along? I mean, one of my texters says, I've just bought your book. How do the capital gains tax changes affect the info in the book?
0: Yeah, well, they will, because they're fundamentally changing the way the tax is calculated. So very briefly to explain what's happening. So up until 1st of July next year, the current system remains, which is 50% of the profit that you make on the sale of the asset. What happens on the 1st of July next year, you actually have to get the asset valued, which is easy for things like shares and stuff like that. But properties, you're going to have to get a valuation.

0: action on the property as of the 1st of July.
1: If you've got an investment unit, for example.
0: Yep, yep.
1: So on the 1st of July next year, you've got to get a value on it.
0: Yep, yep. Now
1: because you will be paying CGT.
0: You will. And here's the thing. The ATO will be putting out a model or some sort of a calculator allowed to estimate the value as of that date. But from that date forward, you're up for capital gains tax. It's not a 50% discount anymore. It's simply whatever the growth is, less an allowance for inflation. So that full profit, less the allowance for inflation, gets added to your income for that year. Now, here's the other rub. One of the strategies that most planners and accountants will use is to time the sale of assets around retirement. So it might be that you finish up work on the 30th of June this year, and my advice to you might be, Phil, to sell your investment property next financial year when you no longer have employment income, and that way you've basically got, you know, a reset of your tax-free marginal tax rates for the next financial year, and sometimes it reduces the capital gains tax that you pay quite considerably. Well, from next year, that minimum capital gains tax is going to be 30%. So, you know, there's no avoiding it, unfortunately. So 30% minimum tax on the capital gain from that point forward. It's certainly having an impact already, as we're seeing in the property markets. In states where we've got auctions as the main method of selling properties, I think I saw today that it's at a six-year low, the clearance. And this is in the space of 3 weeks, Phil. So in the space of 3 weeks, we've gone down to a six-year low in clearance rates. In my home state of WA, they do it by private treaty, very few auctions. So our measure, if you like, is the number of listings for sale. We have seen listings go from about 3,800 to 5,100 in the space of about 4 weeks. It's just amazing how suddenly everyone's on the market trying to offload their properties.
1: Yeah. Let's take calls. Stephen in Perth. G'day, Stephen.
2: Hello. Thanks for taking my call. I'm thinking about investing into the housing market as a second home. And I'm just wondering what's the best entity to buy into. Is it now with super, to go through your super fund, like a self-managed super fund, or is it through a trust or...
0: Well, yeah, and all of these things are kind of under the microscope at the moment, Stephen. So discretionary family trust, which was often a vehicle used for holding assets and businesses and things like that, they're kind of on the nose now as a result of some proposed tax changes to apply, where the income to the discretionary family trust will be taxed at 30%. So the trust isn't so much of a thing. And of course, were you planning on living in it at any stage, or is it purely an investment asset?
2: So make it into a holiday home after about 5 years, and you're getting to retirement age. We're around, my wife's 53 and I'm 55.
0: Yeah. Okay.
2: I'm thinking to retire around the 60 years of age.
0: Right. So a couple of other things. No, that's fine. So if you're going to use a holiday home in any capacity yourself, then you certainly can't have it in a self-managed super fund, because there's some very strict rules about arm's length transactions. So you'd need to be very, very careful about buying it through a discretionary family trust. But, I mean, you've still got some negative gearing benefits associated if it's a new build. So that might be an option if you're thinking of building from scratch. But in terms of buying established properties and stuff, I think, you know, because of the capital gains tax rules, because of the negative gearing changes, it becomes a very, you know, less attractive thing, if you like, than it might have been before budget night. But it sounds like it's more of a lifestyle decision, Stephen, is it?
2: It's partly both. It's lifestyle as well as, investment for short term. So, and if you bought it as a person or a second home, you get hit with the capital gains anyway, don't you,
0: absolutely. Yeah. I mean, yes and no. So if it became your primary residence ultimately, then that, you know, that you can effectively shift across to that as being your primary residence. But if you're going to keep both homes, then no, that's not going to work for you. I should say that on the negative gearing aspects, what you can't do is carry that loss across to other income sources. So that's what the change effectively is. The loss stays with that particular asset. And at some point in the future, you can use it to reduce capital gains on an asset sale, but you're certainly not going to be able to apply it against the other income. So, the tax benefits have really pretty much evaporated.
2: Okay.
1: Okay.
2: Thanks for your time.
1: Thanks, Stephen. Bye-bye. Okay. One of my texters says, hang on, aren't these changes grandfathered? Anyone who owns a property doesn't experience any change, isn't it? Isn't that right?
0: Yeah. But
1: so if you already own an investment property.
0: Yeah, if you're still gearing, if you're gearing one at the moment, you're still okay, okay?
1: No, forget about gearing. What about capital gains?
0: No. The new rules kick in from July. So everyone's going to be cooked.
1: No. They're not grandfathered.
0: No. The growth from July next year is not grandfathered.
1: But see, the negative gearing is...
0: Yes.
1: So if it's already negatively geared,
0: yep.
1: But the point
0: then you can continue
1: that's true. But yeah. I mean, of course, negative gearing doesn't last forever. Usually. Okay, but capital gains tax. But you don't pay tax on the gain you've already made. You only pay tax on the gain from the valuation next year. Is that right?
0: Yeah, that's basically it. Yep.
1: So it's grandfathered. Grandfathered.
0: In that sense, that's right.
1: It's not retrospective.
0: No.
1: No, okay. No,
0: from July 1. It's basically that, you know, and then there's that minimum tax, as I mentioned before, so that all comes into the equation.
1: Okay, so it's only the
0: That's
1: gain,
0: my understanding of it
1: it's
0: anyway.
1: It's the gain you're making from next year onwards.
0: Yep. Yeah. Yep, that's taxable.
1: Okay, David from Minto. Yep. Hello, David.
3: Hello.
1: G'day.
3: I recently applied for a health card. The gentleman at the CES looked at the figures and said, you should be entitled to the age pension.
0: Mm-hmm.
3: So he did all the calculations, and I said, I told him I had a superannuation annuity, and mm-hmm. I asked him about it, and I was told, no, it's not calculated into it.
0: Okay.
3: And I asked him three times.
0: Yep.
3: It went to the manager of the CES to check it off before it was submitted, and mm-hmm. I asked her, and she said, no, it's not considered in it. My wife and I went and saw then an advisor 18 months later and to get more information. And I said it to him again, or this gentleman, and he said, no. 3 years later, I get a phone call from the CS or from a gentleman who said, no, it's taxable income. You're going to have to pay it all back.
0: So is it a superannuation pension which came from your employer, or was it something that you invested into and bought sometime?
3: No, it was from the employer. I was under the old SAS system.
0: Right, okay. So my understanding is that the asset value is not counted, okay, and that's usually the one that knocks most people off when they're applying for a part pension mm-hmm. or an age pension. However, the income is assessable, and sometimes, and it gets a bit complicated, but depends on the structure of the pension when it commenced, some of it will be deductible off the income. So not all the income is necessarily assessable by Centrelink, but a good portion of it will be. And that's what captures most people, is the income test. So effectively, you and your good lady could earn per fortnight up to $380 per fortnight before the income test would take effect. And then over and above that, you've got an upper limit, which works out to be about $4,000 a fortnight that you could earn from all sources before you'd lose out under the income test. So where in this letter that you've got, is it a letter of someone's rung you, or what's the...
3: No, I was rung up and told, no, it's an income.
0: Yeah, well, it is an income. It's an assessable income, yeah.
3: Yeah, right. But I kept asking them when I was told to apply for it.
0: Yeah,
3: and I kept asking, did it affect the pension? And I kept getting told no.
0: Okay.
3: It's not accessible.
0: All
3: now,
0: right.
3: As I said, I got told that by a number of people at the CES, and then I get this phone call saying, no, you're going to have to pay a whole lot back.
0: All right. Well, look, have you had a letter from them yet? Anything in writing?
3: I haven't had anything in writing from them.
0: Okay. Well, let's wait till you get something in writing from them. But look, if you've been upfront and told Services Australia Centrelink, which is the parent agent for Centrelink, everything that you're earning along the way, then they have a obligation to try and recover it. But I know that Hank Jongen, who's the general manager of Centrelink in the past, has had situations where Centrelink have been told everything, and there's been an error on their part. They're reasonably pragmatic sometimes in how they deal with these things. So I would wait till the letter turns up, and I'm sure you're stressing about it, but once you've got something in your hand that you can read and hopefully understand, then that's the time to perhaps start asking questions about, well, look, I've told you everything, and just see how that plays out. There's a

0: there's a quite a sophisticated review process to follow. So, yeah, hopefully it works out okay for you. But look, the reality is income is assessable. Centrelink have an obligation to recover any overpayments, whether it's the customer's fault or their fault. But as I've said in the past, they've been reasonably practical about these things.
1: Thanks, David.
2: Okay, thank you.
1: Good on you. Bye-bye. 1-300-800-222. Nick Bruning is with us. Andrew from Elanora Heights on the text line. Phil and Nick, I'm hoping you can help me get my head around the new investment property tax arrangements.
0: Yeah.
1: Specifically, the minimum tax rate used to work out tax payable. Am I correct in interpreting things as any profit from a sale after applying the 50% CGT discount or indexation after the 30th of June 27 is now taxed at a minimum of 30%, regardless of what your marginal tax rate is in the year of sale?
0: My understanding is that right? Yeah, yeah. My understanding is the 30% is applicable to the growth post July next year.
1: Post July next year.
0: So your 50% income, if you like, so 50% of the sale or the value improvement up until the 1st of July next year gets added to your marginal tax rate, added to your normal marginal income. Look, and as I say, the other income is also added to your assessable income, and you know, many people will be paying more than the 30% tax rate.
1: Yeah.
0: But the reality is that's my understanding how it's going to be calculated.
1: Yeah, yeah. Because our strategy had been to sell one property a year in retirement.
0: Yeah, absolutely.
1: When our marginal rate was low zero and then minimise tax payable.
0: Well, yeah.
1: You could still do that, couldn't you?
0: You could. Well, no, not in terms of deferring and staging your asset sales, because you're going to cop that minimum 30%. Yeah, that's the problem
1: That's true.
0: Yeah. But the other carve-out, which is interesting, is the fact that if you're in receipt of any Centrelink income support payment, so we're talking age pensions and job seeker and stuff like that, then the 30% tax is waived. So I would expect to see a lot of people asking questions of financial planners, how do I get a part pension? Because, there's 30% reasons why you'd want to get a pension beyond just the fact that you're going to get the concession card and all the other stuff.
1: Ron from Ringwood says, with the change in capital gains tax, do I have to get a valuation in June 27? So I know what the capital gains tax in that time, capital gains in that time is. The 50% would apply to that gain. And then the new CGT tax comes in on any increase in capital gain after the 30th of June. Well, that's right. That's what we understand, yeah.
0: Yeah, exactly. And so the valuation is, yes, I mean, in the budget papers they spoke about a valuation, but they also said that the ATO will be releasing a calculator, which will allow you to estimate what the property was worth. And obviously if the ATO are putting that out, that'll be an acceptable way of
1: that's
0: calculating
1: right.
0: the
1: That's
0: value.
1: Right. Your gain in June next year will be subject to the 50% discount, but any gain after that, you'll pay a minimum of 30%.
0: That's right. And it also applies...
1: Well, not any gain, actually. Any gain
0: above inflation.
1: Above inflation.
0: But the other mini stinker in this is that it also captures pre-September 1985 assets, Phil. So if you inherited a property, let's say in 1982, up until now, you've been not had to worry at all about capital gains tax. But again, our understanding is that from July next year, it'll be subject to that new indexed, the rate above inflation, subject to that tax.
1: 1-300-800-222 is the number. Nick Bruning is with us. Any questions at all? Grab a line, 1-300-800-222. Yeah.
0: Should also just point out, too, that this stuff is still in the Parliament. And, and until it's LAW and passed by both houses, it's not law. And interestingly enough, that the stuff the government's just sort of put in now is the capital gains and the negative gearing changes, but the actual trust and all the other controversial stuff has been put off until later. So we don't quite know how that's all going to be applied. And lots of accountants are telling me all sorts of risk or problems with that stuff. So
1: that's true, actually. There. We haven't yet seen the legislation. That's true.
0: No.
1: Toby in Perth. Hello, Toby.
3: Hello there.
1: Hi.
0: Hey, Toby.
3: I've got the book and I'm halfway through, so thank you for that.
0: Thank you for that.
3: Further on to the capital gains that the chap earlier on was asking about, if I want to buy an investment property in the area I want to live in the future, we're not going to live in it until later on.
0: Yeah.
3: If you live in that property later on, is there a certain amount of time that's your primary residence where you negate capital gains in the future?
0: No. So the it'll basically be apportioned for the number of years you had it as an investment property and the number of years.
3: Yeah.

0: And then, you know, then from there on in, it's your primary dwelling. Look, one of the other things to be aware of, and I don't think they've changed the law with respect to this, is that if you live in the property itself for, and I think it's a minimum of 6 months, it's either 6 months or a year, but it's a relatively short period of time, you can end up with this capital gains honeymoon where you can go leave that property and you can rent it and do all sorts of things. Obviously, you're not going to get the negative gearing concessions as they used to be now. But you can maintain that exempt property home dwelling exemption for up to 6 years after you've left it. So that might be something to weigh up as well. So in other words, you move into it initially, establish it as your family home. Then if you move out and go somewhere else, then you can continue to use that property as your family home and you for up to 6 years after you've moved out.
1: And then after you move out, say you move out, you're away for 8 years, say. The 6 years is still honeymoon,
0: Well,
1: and
0: then
1: then
0: I
1: for
0: think,
1: 2 years.
0: no, I think then that's it. It's all over. You're taxable on the whole thing.
1: Right, on the whole thing.
2: Okay.
0: Yep.
2: All right,
0: yep.
2: Toby.
1: Excellent. Thank you very much.
2: Thanks, Toby.
0: My fun.
2: Bye-bye. Jackie on the text line says, I'm 66. I'll be working for another year or so. I'd like to withdraw a lump sum out of super to pay out most of my mortgage and also give some to my daughter for her wedding.
0: What a good idea.
2: Yeah. Nice mum, Jackie. Other than this, I won't need any more of my super just yet. Should I transfer the money I need into pension mode first? What's the best way to do it?
0: So the law is that once you get to 65, you've satisfied a condition of release. So under the law, you can absolutely access your superannuation. However, the rider to that is the trust deed rules of your particular super fund. And some super funds say, and particularly some of the state government ones, will say that no, you can't access any of your super until you've actually retired. So even if you work beyond 65, it doesn't necessarily mean you can access your super from that fund. So check firstly that the fund allows you to access your money. But absolutely, look, the only reason you would put it into pension phase is that yes, you might save a little bit of tax, but the downside of it is that you must take out a certain amount per year. Now, that amount at 65 or 66 years of age is a minimum of 5% of the account balance. I mean, you could salary sacrifice and put some money back into super. It's very much dependent on your particular circumstances, Jackie. But yeah, by all means, it's worth converting across to an account-based pension simply because you're no longer paying any tax on the earnings of the super fund. But you must take out a certain amount of money, and you know what you do with that money can potentially become problematic. You could put it perhaps back into super, but equally, having it sloshing around in the bank account might not be as good as having left it in the super fund.
2: Okay. All righty. Pam from Exmouth. Good day, Pam.
3: Hi, Bill. How are you?
2: Pretty good.
3: I have a question about the $30,000 concessional superannuation contributions you can make.
0: Yep.
3: I'm
0: Yep.
3: wondering who's eligible to make that. Do you need to
0: Yep.
3: be an employee, or can you also make a contribution from passive income?
0: Sure. It's all about age, Pam. So under 67 years of age, anyone can make a concessional contribution. And just for everyone else's benefit, a concessional contribution is where you're claiming a tax deduction or someone else's. It's usually the employer in the case of compulsory super, or you can do a personal concessional contribution to super. Incidentally, Pam, that figure goes to 32,500 in just 3 weeks. So the new financial year means the concessional contribution cap is going from 30 to 32.5. Now, if
3: Okay.
0: you're over 67 years of age and up to 75 years of age, you need to satisfy a work test. And the work test says that you must do 40 hours in the 30-day consecutive period for gain or reward. So you can't go and do a voluntary job somewhere. It must be for gain or reward. So if you can tick that box, then you can absolutely put in $30,000 and claim it as a deduction. But you would need to do that before you pay it in, not after. So in other words, satisfy the work test, then you can pop the money into super. But once you get to 75, then that's off as well. You can't put in more
3: Okay,
0: money into super.
3: so under 67, you can put in any
0: Yep.
3: amount up to 30,000 and claim a tax deduction.
0: And
3: Thank
0: if you've
3: you
0: got
3: very much.
0: less, yeah, Jackie, if you've got less than half a million, you can also use what's called the carryover rules, which is unused concessional contributions from the previous 5 years. So in theory, this year you could make a one-off payment of 167,500 bucks, claim it as a tax deduction, but only if your super balance is less than half a million.
3: I'd love to, but I can't.
2: Thanks, Pam.
0: There we go.
2: Okay.
0: What a problem to have, Phil.
2: Thanks, Pam. See ya. Bye-bye. This is Nick Bruning. If you'd like to ask him a question, 1-300-800-222. Mark from Adelaide. Hello, Mark.
4: Hi, Nick. We have two properties, one of which is our main residence, and the other an investment property that we've had for 8 years. Mm-hmm. We're thinking that we might sell our residence and split some money into each of our super funds and move into the investment property. Mm-hmm. What happens with CGT then?
0: Yeah, so... Right, and you never lived in the investment property? You bought it?
4: No.
0: So my understanding is that you can you get it valued basically at the time that you move in, and that will be subject to capital gains again under the 50% concession if you do it before the 1st of July next year under the 50% discount method. And then when it's ultimately sold way off into the future, it'll be just the tax on that portion. The rest of it would be exempt under the main residence exemption on the capital gains tax stuff.
4: Right.
0: Just one other point. The other thing that you've got, if you're going to be doing it with the proceeds of your home, that have you lived in there for more than 10 years?
4: Yes.
0: Okay. So you can make use of the super downsizer rules, and that allows you and your partner to stick in up to $300,000. It's a once-in-a-lifetime availability for each individual. But the good the good thing about that is that it doesn't it's not counted as a contribution under the cap rules, so it's not counted as a non-concessional or a concessional cap. So you've got those caps over and above it. And in theory, you could each put in, potentially $690,000. $390,000 would be the bring forward rule as it applies from the 1st of July, and $300,000 would be your super downsizer contribution. So in theory, you and your good lady could put in more than $1 million into super in one hit.
4: Yeah, okay. Mm.
0: And that would be a nice problem to have too, wouldn't it?
4: Well, it's a possibility, as she has contributed for...
0: Worth looking at. Yeah.
2: Good luck
4: wonderful.
2: With it. Thanks, Mark. Good luck with it. 1-300-800-222. Anna says, in relation to primary residences, we've got a family home in Melbourne, but I commute to Sydney and live in a small studio apartment 4 days a week as my residence for work. Is the Sydney apartment subject to CGT? Both properties are jointly owned.
0: Yeah, it's generally a case of which... You decide which property
2: you can't have two primary residences.
0: No, you can have a crossover. I think it allows up to 6 months, but after that, only one can be designated your primary dwelling, and you can kind of choose which one it's going to be. Some people do that,
2: but you have to decide which one is which.
0: Yeah.
2: Jason says, "Please, Phil. After listening to this segment, my head's spinning. I think I'll live like Jesus." Well, Jason, but Jesus had some special, he had a few skills though. He could conjure up bread and wine out of nothing, So,
0: yeah.
2: Richard from Kalgoorlie. G'day, Richard.
5: Huh?
2: G'day.
0: That's you, Richard. Hello, mate.
5: Hey, Nick, how are you, mate?
0: Good.
5: I got a question. My investment property cost me $400,000. It's worth probably $800 now.
0: Mm-hmm.
5: And I've got a whole heap of equity in the property. What's stopping me for selling it for $400,000 and I won't have any capital gains tax and the government won't get anything?
0: Oh, yes, they will, my friend. And usually you'd be doing that to a friend or perhaps a family member or something like that. But what the ATO and the good old West Australian State Government Office of State Revenue will do will require a market valuation done by a licensed valuer, not just your friendly real estate bloke, mate, or whatever. And you'll be taxed and you'll be assessed, or the purchaser will be assessed for stamp duty on market value. So all of these little tricks where we give things away to kids.
5: If I can't sell it for $800, all I can get is $400, so why am I going to get...
0: Well, there's another thing called Part 4A of the Income Tax Act, which is tax avoidance. So you might want to think about that a bit too. But, look at it another way, my friend. You only pay tax when you make money. Remember that. So if you haven't made money, you don't pay tax. So, at least you'll keep half of it.
2: Okay. All right, Richard. okie doke. Now, where are we? Mel from Geraldton. G'day, Mel.
6: How you going?
2: Pretty good.
6: I just said I'm

0: like I'm going on 71.
1: Yep.
0: I own the house. I've got a bit of a redraw on it. Mm-hmm. Next year I want to sell it and go down to Albany and buy an on-site like house on the caravan park and stuff.
1: Mm-hmm. Yeah.
0: How do I go with it? I've been in the house. I built it in 1986. I'm still living in it. Yeah. 40 years.
1: Yeah,
0: and I just want to know, do I cop any taxes and stuff on it when I sell it and move?
1: No, you don't, Mel, because it's your primary dwelling. It's going to be completely free of tax. And there's a lot of people, Phil, in WA that do exactly what Mal's doing. They get a property up in sort of north of Carnarvon, which is sort of up in the northwest, and one down in Albany.
0: I'm in Geraldton.
1: Well, it's getting up that way, isn't it, Mal? But anyway,
0: yeah.
1: They switch. In March and September, they switch. So they go down south where it's cooler for the summer month and head up north where it's warmer for the winter month. So September, March is...
0: It's getting too hot up here for me. So,
1: is it? Oh, well, yeah. Anyway, look, it's a perfect strategy and, yep, you can use the money that you make out of the Geraldton property sale and perhaps put it into super or whatever, and then that will top up a bit of a pension. Yeah,
0: well,
1: and
0: I only paid $34,000 for a house and land.
1: Yep.
0: Three bedroom by one with just under 1,000 metre block.
1: And, yeah, right.
0: You know, like I've lived in 40 years and I've got a bit of some work to do on it, but, you know, I want $500,000 for it. So, you know.
1: Well, there you go. You've added a zero and doubled it. So that's not bad. Yeah.
0: Yeah. Yeah.
2: Thanks. Good stuff.
3: All right, Mel.
2: Okay.
3: Good stuff, Mel.
0: Thanks a lot.
3: Thanks, mate. Bye-bye.
1: Thank you.
3: Thank you. On the text line, where are we? I inherited my parents' home in a country town 20 years ago,
1: mm-hmm.
3: and I've used it as a holiday house ever since. It's never been rented. What capital gains tax would I need to pay if I sold it this year?
1: Yeah, so it will be the value as at the date of death of the property. Once you inherit a property, if it was the primary dwelling, you've basically got 2 years to sell it where there's no capital gains tax implications. But once it's passed into your name, then it's going to be the capital growth from the date of death to the date that you sell it. Her parents' death, sorry.
3: Yeah,
1: yep. Yeah. So we're talking 20 years ago, whatever the value is, and not have it, but a value will be able to do a retrospective valuation.
3: Yeah, you will have to pay capital gains tax.
1: Absolutely. And basically half the gain, if it's sold this year under the old rules, the 50% discount, so it'll be whatever your profit is over that period, less, you know, if you've done maintenance work and stuff like that, capital works to the property, all that comes into the calculation. But basically, half of that profit will be added to your other income in the year that the property sold. And I should make that point, Phil, at this time of the year, it's the date that the contract is signed, not when you settle. So if you are signing a contract in the next 3 weeks, it will be all applied to this financial year, not next financial year, which is when you might actually get the cash.
3: Yeah. Andrew from Eleanor Heights just wants to make it clear. Yes, Andrew, I think the answer to this question is yes. To follow up on my previous text, does the 30% minimum tax, CGT tax, apply to just the capital gain post 30 June 27 or to the gain for the total time the property was owned?
1: My understanding it's the post gain.
3: It's post June.
1: Yeah.
3: I think that's right. Trevor from Bega. Hello, Trevor.
4: Hello, how are you?
3: Pretty good.
4: Yeah, I've just turned 67.
1: Mm-hmm.
4: I've just taken out $150,000 out of my super to pay off my unit.
3: Yep.
4: So I'm debt free with that.
1: Excellent.
4: Now, I have a little business, a little franchise business, which I make about $2,000 a month out of.
1: Mm-hmm.
4: I was told I could put that, get that paid straight into my super and still get the pension.
1: Look, it's accessible income and whatever you do with it, you know, you can't hide it in super, basically. But at the end of the day, you can, you know, do up a proper profit and loss. $2,000 a month isn't a lot of money, but it is money that Centrelink will want to know about. But you need to be realistic and say, well, look, you know, these are my expenses and I've got, you know, using a bit of electricity and all that sort of stuff. So do up a bit of a profit and loss statement and present that to Centrelink. And with a bit of luck, they'll be happy to accept that. Do you have an ABN or anything exciting like that, Trevor, or would you just do it sort of at market?
4: Yeah, we have an ABN number, yeah.
1: All right, okay. So they definitely do it because you can't hide it.
3: You can't hide it in super. No.
1: It doesn't work that way. So it's accessible income. The good news is that $2,000 a month works out to be about $1,000 a fortnight. Since some of it is through personal exertion, you know, you're working, you actually get $300 a fortnight free income, if you like, from that money that you're earning. And then you also got the income-free area, which for a single person is 218 a fortnight, or for a couple, 380 combined. But the bottom line is, I don't think you'd lose much pension as a result of it, to be honest.
3: But you will lose some, by the sound.
1: Yeah, potentially, yeah.
4: Okay. Right, now I'm looking at retiring in July, so about yep. 6 weeks' time. I'll get a large yep. payment. Should I put a lot of that in the super?
1: You've done the sensible stuff, which is pay off the mortgage, which is a great idea. Potentially, yeah, you could put it into super to reduce tax, but if it's going to be in July, you're in the new financial year, and if you've retired, you won't have much income, so perhaps the tax aspects aren't so great. But once it's in super, and perhaps you convert the remainder into a pension fund, Trevor, the good news is that there's no tax whatsoever on any of the earnings inside the super fund, so you don't have to put it on your tax return, and equally, any money that you take out of super isn't put on your tax return because it's completely tax-free because you're over 60 years of age. So there's a lot of good reasons why super stacks up for people in retirement. So it's probably worthwhile. Always keep a bit of cash in the bank. I like to see people with, 10,000-20,000 in case the car breaks down or whatever. But perhaps have a chat to the super fund or get some advice on the leftovers from the payout.
3: Okay, Trev.
1: Happy retirement, my friend.
4: Thank you very much.
3: Thanks, Trev. Okay. Thanks, Trev. Bye-bye. Yeah, I wonder what he's doing. Maybe mowing lawns or something. Maybe.
1: I don't know. $2,000 a month, that's handy.
3: Oh, yeah, sure. Hmm. Wayne from Mount Evelyn. G'day, Wayne.
2: How are you going?
3: Pretty good.
2: Good. Simple question. I've got a few rental properties, which got a bit of a scare after the budget, but that's I'm at ease with that now because it only affects it after 27. Hmm. Just speaking to some friends and everything about, as we know, it's advisable to get a valuation coming up to before the end of June 27. My question is, A, do you have to get a sworn valuation, a licensed valuer, or your local real estate agent?
1: Right, it's the former, unfortunately. These rules have always been in place. They're not nothing special because the tax law changes. Both the ATO and the Office of State Revenue in most states will require to get a licensed valuer to do the valuation. Usually come in with a figure of plus or minus 5%. So you obviously use the figure they've given you, and that's the figure that'll be required. If they don't do it, then often they'll go and get it done, and then they'll slap you with the cost of it. So
2: because obviously if you get the latter, you go and get your handling agent. Yeah. They're going to increase the value, aren't they?
1: Yeah. Well, you've also got this new Butte calculator that's going to come along. You might want to look at that and see what sort of estimation it comes up with under the new model that they've got. Yeah.
2: Okay.
3: Okay.
2: What sort of money should we be talking for a normal house valuation?
1: I've been told you're probably looking at $500 to $600, so it's not cheap. And that's for a sort of
3: What if you don't do it? I mean, you'll have to get it.
1: Yeah, well, we haven't seen the details of the legislation. I haven't. Might be there now, but I haven't seen it coming out. But my thoughts would be that the ATO will just apply their estimator calculator that they allow people to use and do it that way.
2: And that'd be tax deductible, I'm assuming.
1: Yes, it absolutely will be.
3: Thanks, Wayne.
2: Okay. All right. Thanks very much.
3: Thank you, mate. Changes. What do you think about the argument that some people are making? Well, it's good that property prices have come off because this is going to – the whole point of this exercise was to try and make it a bit easier for owners, so people want to live in houses, to get into them, and particularly young people.
1: And I'm perhaps not as popular as I want to be, but I actually don't disagree with the idea of removing some of those tax concessions, simply because, Phil, it's just common sense. If you're bidding on a property and you've got four people there that have got all these tax breaks and one's a first home buyer, they're clearly at a disadvantage relative to the people that have got the tax concession. So if that stuff's modified or taken away, then in theory you would expect to see the first home buyers have a better opportunity. I think one of the issues, which is probably not explored fully enough, is the removal of rental properties from the market. You've got a lot of investors, and I would expect that most of the people that are selling their properties in Perth now are the investors getting out. That's less rental properties on the market, and that can only mean one thing: rents go up. So Interestingly enough, I think that was fundamentally the reason it was backtracked by Paul Keating all those years ago, because the rental stock just dried up so dramatically that it put even more pressure on housing. So I don't know. I think we have to see how it plays out. But there's plenty of theories running around.

0: question. I own my own place outright, and that's obviously a good thing. But I don't have investment properties or anything. But when I go overseas, when I come back again, there seems to be my pension has gone down, my old age pension, and I'm wondering if there's a rationale behind that, because I've got
1: Yeah, there
0: three
1: is.
0: sisters, and if any of them die at any time, which they're all older than me and I'm pretty old, I want to go and obviously see their funerals and blah blah.
1: Absolutely. So the rule is that the actual pension payment that you get per fortnight, so the maximum rate is currently $1,290 for a single person. Part of that's what's called a base pension, and the other part's what we call supplements. And they're things like pharmaceutical supplement, an allowance for telephone and internet, and there's an energy supplement. And basically, they are only payable if you're residing in Australia because that's where you're going to use it. They don't want to provide a supplement for you to pay your power bill in, Southeast Asia or anything like that. So that's why it drops down. There's a minimum period, I think it's 6 weeks, that you can be away. It might be 12, but anyway, it's a period of time that you can be away and still receive the full pension. But once you're away beyond that 6 or whatever weeks it is, then it'll drop down to the base pension. The other rider to that is that if you're a new Australian and you haven't been here for full 35 years, they will also prorata the amount of pension that you receive while you're overseas. So that's the reason it drops, my friend. But when you come home, of course, they know, and up it goes back to the full rate.
0: Oh, that hasn't been the case to date, but I might follow that up.
1: Well, maybe that's some
0: now.
1: other assets and stuff. Yeah, it's worth just perhaps going online. If you go via the my.gov.au site and then link to Centrelink, you'll be able to see exactly how they're assessing you. Yep.
2: Okay. All right, Mike.
0: Thank you.
2: Thanks, Mike.
1: Good luck. Yeah.
2: Well, and you're Mike from Oak Park. I think we've got probably time for one more. Steve from Taree. G'day, Steve.
3: G'day, Phil. How are you going?
2: Pretty good.
3: I've got a query that relates to the application of deeming rules by Centrelink in relation to pension. I had a bit of a tree change. I bought this place about 6 years ago. I should have probably got some financial advice before I did, but I've since learned that the idea was that obviously lifestyle, but also some kind of passive income from the farm in retirement. The complication is that it's a large property, 180 acres, but probably only 70 of it's arable and income producing. How complex is it with the deeming rule set up? I mean, is it just one individual in Centrelink that?
1: Oh, no. Very, very strict rules. In fact, there's a thing called the Social Security Guide that you can Google, and it's like 500 pages exactly how everyone in Centrelink applies it. Look, deeming only applies to financial assets, so it doesn't actually apply to property per se. It's only financial assets. So the deeming rates are a notional rate of interest that Centrelink apply. What you might be referring to is the property value itself being caught up under the asset test, which often happens. And basically, you're allowed to have 5 acres, which might include the buildings and bits and pieces. So 2 hectares under the new currency is exempt from Centrelink under the primary dwelling exemption. But any area of land above that has a deemed asset value, and that could be the thing that's affecting you. You can, have that reviewed, and certainly many people do. If it's sort of all rock and you can't use it for anything, then obviously the value might be less than Centrelink have attributed to it. But find out what the value is that they're going to attribute to it, and then, decide whether you want to appeal it. But many people do, and many people are successful.
3: And is there any way that you can make sort of impartial inquiries without,
1: Absolutely. You can go and see a financial information service officer, which is a free service at Centrelink offer. 1-3-2-3-00 is the phone number, 1-3-2-3-00. Just follow the prompts and make an appointment. You go and sit with them and explain the circumstances, and they're very good.
2: Okay.
1: Very good at helping people out.
2: All right, Steve.
3: Fantastic. Thanks very much.
2: Thanks, Steve. Advice. Good. Glad we could help. As Nick is always a great help. Thank you. Julie says, good evening. We're listening on the Indian Pacific as we come through. As we come through Godoblin.
1: Good on, wherever that is.
2: Oh, come on. What do you mean, wherever that is? All right, Nick, we'll get you again,
1: Phil,
2: down the track, mate. Thank
1: look
2: you.
1: Look forward to it.
2: Good.
1: Cheers.
2: Finance with Nick Bruning. Nick is an independent financial advisor, author of Don't Panic, Why You Can Retire With Less Than You Think. All right, we've got the Mart Life News Breakdown with Amy Remikas coming up straight after the latest news.
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0: ABC News with David Rollins. Ukrainians have described the aftermath of Russia's recent strikes on the country as apocalyptic. Multiple people have died and many more are injured after Moscow launched one of its most ferocious missile and drone attacks in several months. Ukrainian President Volodymyr Zelensky says civilian infrastructure and energy facilities have been targeted. This Ukrainian was bunkering down in the capital Kyiv and says she feared for her life.
1: Smoke was everywhere. We crouched with my daughter and tried to cover her, but a stone or debris from the building hit her and tore her jacket. She is saying her back hurts. Everything was covered with smoke. We couldn't understand what was happening. Some kind of apocalypse.
0: The Australian Council of Trade Unions says it now views One Nation as the true opposition in federal politics, presenting the biggest threat to workers' rights. Polls released over the weekend placed Pauline Hanson's minor party ahead of both Labor and the Coalition on primary votes. ACTU Secretary Sally McManus says the union will pivot its messaging to make sure its members know what Hanson's stance is on workers' rights.
2: She's been consistently saying she doesn't support unfair dismissal laws, and then she repeated that again on the weekend. She doesn't support penalty rates. She voted against wage theft laws. She voted against the right to disconnect. She voted against every single worker's right when it came before her.
0: Western Power is continuing to respond to hazards across the south of Western Australia after widespread damage to infrastructure over the weekend. Samantha Girling reports.
3: The worst storm in nearly half a century brought destructive winds, sending trees into homes and power infrastructure. About 160,000 households lost power at least once, with about 10,000 customers from the South Metropolitan area to the Great Southern still offline. Western Power says the priority is resolving about 70 outstanding hazards, down from a peak of 500, before crews can focus on restoring power. Customers without power for more than 12 consecutive hours will be able to apply for an extended outage payment.
0: The UN warns that a new phase of the natural El Niño weather pattern could begin in a matter of weeks, boosting temperatures on a planet already under strain from climate change. The BBC's Justin Rowlett has the story.
4: El Niño's impacts vary, but it often raises the risk of drought and wildfires in the Amazon, Australia and Southeast Asia, while bringing heavier rain and potential floods to parts of the Americas. It comes as climate change has already made the planet significantly warmer. It means El Niño will, says UN Secretary General Antonio Guterres, pour fuel on the fire of a warming world. Impacts will hit even harder, travel even further and cross borders with devastating speed.
0: Wind Television has wasted no time in making changes to NBN after taking control of the Newcastle-based station. Ben Clifford has more.
5: Nine sold NBN Newcastle to the Wind Network in May for almost $15 million. Wind this morning told staff at NBN Newcastle that a local half-an-hour bulletin will now be delivered out of Newcastle at 5:30 p.m. instead of the hour bulletin at 6, which has been in place since the 70s. There will also be no local bulletins on the weekends, with Nine Sydney Bulletin to be broadcast on Saturdays and Sundays. The changes will take effect on June 27th. It's unclear if these changes will impact staffing numbers. In a statement, Wynn says local journalism and local storytelling remain central to its strategy for NBN.
0: Launceston community leaders have shared their collective disappointment at the news that Bogues Brewery will cease local brewing operations later this year. Mackenzie Archer has the details.
6: The historic James Bogues Brewery opened 145 years ago, but parent company Lion Australia today announced plans to cease local beer production by November. The company says long-term market decline has left the brewery operating below capacity. Launceston's Chamber of Commerce says the news is devastating for Tasmania's north. Local Mayor Matthew Garwood says Bogues is a cultural icon.
7: The Bogues story is Launceston's story.
6: Premier Jeremy Rockcliffe says the government is extremely disappointed with Lion's decision, which will affect 42 jobs.
0: And the Sydney Thunder have appointed former England cricket captain Andrew Flintoff as their head coach for the next

0: two Big Bash League seasons.
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2: South Australia's weather for Wednesday: showers about the west coast and agricultural area, possibly reaching the south of the pastoral districts. Adelaide 16, Ceduna 18, Port Lincoln 17, Whyalla 19, Roxby Downs 21, Port Augusta 18, Port Pirie 17, Renmark 16, Mount Gambier 13, Kingscote 16 and Broken Hill 18.
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2: Yes, well, hello, and how are you? Philip Clark with you on ABC Radio. This is Nightlife. We are right across the country, everywhere, and right through the Pacific as well with Radio Australia. It's the second hour of the program at 11:06. It's 9:06 in WA. It's 11:24 in South Australia and the Northern Territory. Thank you, Baz. Baz says, come on, Nick. Everyone knows that Condoblin, well, Condo, of course, is Shannon Knoll's hometown. That's true, it is. Yeah, Condoblin. In the central west of New South Wales is Shannon Knoll's hometown. It's got the utes in the paddock, I think, too, installation too. Wonderful laid-back country town. 1-300-800-222. We're broadcasting to Condoblin and everywhere else in the country as well. Yeah, you should be getting us loud and clear. No problems with the reception and maintenance, except in Melbourne after 1:30 for a short period of time, and I'll tell you about that a bit later on. But everyone else, you should be getting us loud and clear. Get us on the Listen app. Which is a terrific way to listen as well, or your TV channel 25. Coming up in this hour, Nightlife, the news breakdown with Amy Remikas. Michael Adams is going to tell us the story of Fisher's Ghost, which is a great yarn. Talk about something which is made up out of nothing. And Peter Marks will have a chat to us as well about SpaceX and where all that's headed, as well as some suggest that Elon Musk, I think if he establishes a successful base, a moon base plus a base on Mars, he will collect all his entitlements and be worth $1 trillion. I wouldn't be betting on it. 1-300-800-222 is the number. And sad news, did you hear that in the news about the fact that Bogues Brewing is not going to be brewing beer in Launceston anymore? They say demand is down. Well, I've been doing my best. I mean, what about everybody else? Come on, people. 1-300-800-222. It's very sad when these things happen. Where's it going to be made now? In some, I don't know, depressing. Let's talk about it a bit later on in the program. All right, that's where we're at. Let's kick things off in this hour with the Nightlife News Breakdown.
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2: Time for Nightlife News Breakdown. Well, good news for the almost 3 million Australians who are low-paid workers. The minimum wage is to increase by 5.97%, and minimum award workers will get a 4.75% pay boost as a result of the Fair Work Commission's annual wage review. That means the new national minimum wage will be $26.44 an hour, up from $24.90. For a full-time 38-hour week, people will now earn $1,004. Up from $948, the pay increase will begin from July 1. Treasurer Jim Chalmers says this is a good outcome.
3: This means that the minimum wage is up more than $12,000 a year since we came to office 4 years ago. It's about a 30% increase in the minimum wage, which is a very good thing.
2: Australia's Peak Industry Association, the Australian Industry Group, however, says the new wages would be confronting for employers, and they're worried about the broader inflation effects of lifting the minimum wage and what that might have on the country.
4: And we do worry about the broader inflationary impacts it will have in the time of uncertainty where we are predicting increased inflation. In any case, before this decision, we think this will flow through and continue to push those pressures, which will flow through to interest rates. So everything is connected.
2: Chief Executive Innes Willicks of the Australian Industry Group. Joining us for Nightlife News Breakdown tonight, Amy Remikas, contributing editor for The New Daily, chief political analyst for the Australia Institute.

0: Amy, good evening to you. Welcome to Nightlife.
1: Thank you for having me.
0: Well, minimum wage is up. That's not a huge shock. The pay boost certainly fits within Labor's broader cost of living and budget strategies. But business groups aren't happy. Maybe that's predictable too, isn't it?
1: I was going to say, when are business groups happy about workers getting a pay rise? I don't think I've ever come across it in my time.
0: I certainly don't recall it all the time. I've been covering politics for 35 years. No, that's true.
1: Yep. There's always warnings that the sky is going to fall in, and the sky doesn't fall in, but that doesn't stop us from doing this again in a year's time if we do see the minimum wage increased again. And look, I mean, the concerns about inflation, I don't actually see happening, and I'm not alone in that. Several economists, including at the ANZ, who released a statement today saying that they did not see today's outcome as materially altering the outlook for wages, inflation, or the cash rate. And that is because the 6%, which is for the lowest paid workers, so there's about 80,000 people who are on the minimum wage. They are disproportionately First Nations and migrants who do not speak English, who are earning that wage. They are not going to be running out and suddenly having a whole bunch of discretionary spending, which would increase the amount of spending. All this minimum wage increase does is mean that they have a little bit more purchasing power to continue purchasing the things they were already buying. And that's one of the things with the minimum wage, is that it does not increase discretionary spending. It is only meant to keep up with the cost of living, which is why we have indexed pensions to inflation. So pensioners are able to keep up with the cost of living, meaning that they can still buy, you know, whatever basic groceries or fuel or whatever it is that they spend it on with the same amount of purchasing power. So concerns about inflation increasing, I think, are overblown. So do a lot of serious economists. But I think that we are to expect this from business groups who, as I said, it's pretty by rote now.
0: I never understand why business groups, particularly small business groups, don't say, well, it's good that people have got more money to spend because they'll spend more money and that's got to be good for us. I mean, surely, I don't know, I mean, people spend more money where? In small businesses, don't they? Buying coffee and extra stuff from the corner store, you'd think.
1: Well, yeah. I mean, for small businesses, their staff are people who are on minimum wages most of the time, are on the award minimum wage, and they need people like that to buy their wares, to buy the fruit and vegetables, to go to the local shop, the local cafe, to, you know, whatever little local service that they're providing. They need people to have the same amount of purchasing power, because if you are increasing your costs as a business because of inflation, we are seeing inflation, and every economic data indicator is pointing this to be an issue with supply, not with demand. It's because of things like energy cost increases, which is because of what is happening in the Middle East and, of course, in Russia. If you're increasing your prices in response to energy prices going up, you need people to also see a small boost in their wages so they can still afford your product or service. Yeah. I only have high school economics, but I'm still pretty across that that's how it generally works.
0: Yes, well, the leader of the moment, at least according to the polls, Pauline Hanson, is getting asked more questions these days. She was having a bet both ways when asked about the Fair Work Commission's decision. She says she doesn't begrudge the pay rise, but also says businesses are at breaking point.
2: The businesses won't be employing these people either. They'll just have to... won't be able to afford it. They will actually just struggle to do the work themselves. I know, because I've been there myself.
0: Yeah, it's a kind of difficult one for One Nation. Yes, I mean, where are they going to land on these things? Because after a lot of One Nation voters presumably are on Struggle Street, as it were, themselves.
1: Yeah, I mean, like, and I don't think anyone should deny that Struggle Street is not something that is happening. I mean, like, one of the reasons people are flocking to One Nation is that they keep being told that things, you know, are better or not as bad as they could be, and people are not necessarily feeling that. However, Pauline Hanson has not been a small business owner for about 30 years now. You know, like it's been a few decades since she was the fish and chip shop owner in Queensland. And yet that is still the myth about Pauline Hanson. Pauline Hanson also told Sky News today that young people just weren't working hard enough, that they didn't want to work. They didn't want to do the hours. They were always on their phone. You know, they were tired by the afternoon. This is a political leader who was not at Senate estimates last week. She was, you know, gallivanting around socialising, including in Queensland, when she caught up and put on her socials that she met with Clive Palmer and they shared cake together. She didn't attend her job at Senate estimates, you know, and yet she's complaining about other people not doing their job. So, look, this is one of those things where she is right on the zeitgeist, and that is something that a lot of people are attracted to. But if you scratch below a little bit of that detail, all the hypocrisy in the world still exists with Pauline Hanson.
0: Yes, all right. Now, AUKUS, talking about things to which there is considerable disquiet about, Labor backbencher Ed Husic, who can say what he likes these days, having been sacked from the ministry in a factional deal, has once again broken ranks with the government's public stance, this time on AUKUS, demanding a plan B, urging Australia to confront the reality that it may never receive the submarines it's entitled to under the agreement. It comes as a group describing themselves as concerned Australians today launched their own inquiry into AUKUS. AUKUS is going to be a public inquiry. It'll be headed by former Labor Minister Peter Garrett, with four other commissioners, including Admiral Chris Barry, the former chief of the Australian Defence Force, and Carmen Lawrence, former Premier of Western Australia. Now, the comments come 2 days after Defence Minister Richard Marles confirmed Australia would not receive any new subs from the US. We'll get three second-hand ones. Ed Husic says there are significant questions here about the United States deal, surely.
3: But this deal has changed, and as a result, we need to recognise, is there anything that is going to improve this outcome or alter it? I don't think so. And there's obviously been, I mean, this is a great understatement, but you've seen within the broader movement a general disquiet about the nature of the deal itself.
0: Yes, and Peter Garrett, of course, on the 7:30 report tonight also suggested these things may never arrive anyway.
4: I don't think people have had the opportunity yet to really consider what it does mean for Australia. I mean, foregone opportunity cost in terms of the amount of money concerned. We've written off the inland rail. That's one sub. We could put hospitals, say, up to a $2 billion cost in most of the major towns of Australia with the amount of money that we're spending on AUKUS.
0: Yes, Amy, a lot of disquiet within the government's ranks and beyond.
1: Yeah, there are. And I mean, full disclosure, Leanne Minchell, who's one of the co-directors of the Australia Institute, is one of the commissioners on this inquiry, but it's completely separate to what I do and the Australia Institute.
0: How's this thing going to work? Well, it's going to be a public inquiry where? I mean, they were announcing it at Parliament House. It can't be in. They're not going to have it in Parliament, are they? No, they can't.
1: No, they're not. And it's a public inquiry, as I understand, and I've only seen what has publicly been released about it. It's been put together by the Australian Peace and Security Forum.
0: Right.
1: Which is, you know, basically one of these groups that looks at these sorts of long-term impacts of threats to peace and things like that. And so it's made international headlines because we've got a government ex-minister leading a public inquiry. And from what I understand from what they were saying, it was, basically Peter Garrett saying it's kind of crazy that there's no parliamentary inquiry into this, given how much we're spending, given how the questions of sovereignty, given the questions over whether or not we will ever receive the submarines, and look, everything I have seen reported from the US Congress and Pentagon suggests that we are never seeing these submarines, but we're certainly paying billions of dollars to the United States for them to build their own. So they've decided to do an inquiry, and it's going to work much like parliamentary inquiries do, which is people will be able to put in submissions. They will call people to come and talk to them about their concerns or answer questions about it. It's just not going to have any of the compulsion powers. It's not going to have, you were speaking to Hanson, this is all on the record. It's basically a group of, serious private citizens saying this is something we should be paying a lot more attention to. And given that we're talking about it tonight and it's made international news, they're probably not, too far off the mark in thinking this is something people do want to talk a lot more about.
0: No, I think so. I think so. I think a lot of people are concerned that the whole thing seems to be a cook-up between the major sides of politics. This is Peter, here's Peter Garrett again.
5: I caution against us getting caught up in a bit of this, you know, the excitement of, or whether or not it will become an issue within the Labor Party. I very much hope that it does. But it needs to become an issue within the Conservative Party, within One Nation. It's an issue amongst the Greens, to be certain. And that's because the cost figure itself is eye-watering. And we say $368 billion. That doesn't take into account the $10 or $11 billion that's been advanced for the upgrade of the Collins submarines, our own submarines, under a great deal of controversy. Neither does it take into account any amount of money necessary to actually safely store medium and high-level radioactive waste for thousands of years, something the Americans have failed to do up to now and could cost north of $100 billion. So really, when we talk about AUKUS, we're talking about $500 billion of expenditure of taxpayers' money for submarines that may not ever arrive.
0: Yes, well, fair enough too, I guess.
1: Look, I think he's speaking for the country there. That seems everywhere that I've travelled across Australia, that seems to be the view.
0: Yeah, well, that's right. Look, right from the very beginning, this thing has just been heads nodding on both sides of politics, hasn't it? Without too much.
1: Literally cooked up over a dinner, and then Anthony Albanese, when he came to government, went, yep, okay, I'm signing that.
0: And he didn't even
1: know what we were signing at that particular point.
0: No. Back in federal parliament, One Nation's David Farley was sworn in today to take up his seat in the House of Reps. He, of course, won the coalition stronghold of Farah, made vacant by former Liberal leader Susan Lee, and he's become the first ever One Nation MP to win a federal lower house seat. David Farley says it's because Australians are feeling uncomfortable and he and the party are recognising it.
6: What we learnt in Farah was, first of all, the art of listening, to actually understand what's going on within your electorate, and that can transfer over to what's going on within Australia at the moment. Australians, in particular, are very, very uncomfortable and feeling a lot of personal discomfort, family discomfort and commerce discomfort, just in way the policies that are running and driving our country at the moment, whether it's the price of liquid energies, the price of retail power for houses or for homes in themselves. We've just trying to digest a bouncing rubber ball of a budget that the government has delivered that again approaches it from an aggressive tax angle, which is taking more discretionary spend out of the pocket. And more importantly, I think, is just where is the aspiration for Australia at the moment?
0: Yes, well, he's a bit of a political bouncing rubber ball himself, I guess. Amy, how did he seem in Parliament?
1: Yeah, he looked a little lost, to be honest, watching him, you know, enter the chamber. He was obviously, you know, overawed and appeared to be having a few kind of pinch me moments. How did I end up here? But once all the swearing in was done, it was Barnaby Joyce who, you know, introduced him over to the dispatch box and all the rest of it. And then he had the big hugs with Pauline Hanson and the other senators who were allowed onto the floor of the parliament for the swearing in. Once that was all kind of done and dusted, he just kind of sat there looking a little bit like, okay, now what?
0: Now what?
1: Which is, I think, you know, completely understandable for someone who's just found themselves making a little bit of history. But there was a motion very soon after all of that, where the Greens put forward a motion calling on the government to support a 25% tax on gas exports. Labor voted against it. The coalition didn't turn up, and neither did One Nation. They were deliberately absent for that, I would say, given that David Farley walked back into the chamber not too long after that motion was called. So while he has left the door open to potentially crossing the floor of One Nation, he said he's not afraid to, you know, to vote against them when he thinks that they're going wrong. He is towing the party line on his first day at work.
0: Yes, well, keeping his shoes shined and his shirt clean first up. The latest polls, of course, showing One Nation is the most popular in primary votes in one survey across the country, Nationals. But the Nationals are looking pretty worried here because the polling will no doubt be a shock to what they see as the established order, something that federal Nationals backbencher Colin Boyce certainly recognises. Here's a little what he said. He says his party is definitely in deep, deep doo-doo.
7: Now, I am worried sick about the ramifications of what might happen if there is an election tomorrow, and indeed when there is an election in possibly 18 months, 2 years' time.
0: Particularly, of course, as Pauline Hanson isn't exactly putting out the olive branch to people who might want to jump over the fence, is she?
1: No, I mean, like, what I find amusing about that from a purely political sense is that literally last week the Nationals held a press conference outside of Parliament House demanding that Labor call an immediate election because they wanted to take the tax changes to the people, while everybody knew that if they did that, they would lose every single person who was standing in front of them except for the senators. And this is not new. I mean, people who have been listening to me rant on your program for the last couple of years would know that I've been going, look at the primary vote here, the Nationals are in trouble. I mean, even before the juggernaut of the last 12 months where we've seen One Nation's vote go from about 12% to now leading the, you know, primaries of all political parties in that one Resolve poll that was put out over the weekend. Even then, at the last election, seats like Maranoa and other Queensland LNP seats, One Nation was polling between 12 and 16%. Which would have suggested a wipeout. And one of the reasons we've seen such a reordering of the Nationals, Barnaby Joyce has jumped ship to One Nation because he sees it as a political future for him. David Littleproud stepped down as leader of the Nationals because he would know very early on that his seat was in danger of falling to One Nation. And while they're not extending the olive branch to the Nationals, and Barnaby Joyce has been very clear that even if people wanted to come over, it doesn't mean that One Nation wants you. Well, at the moment, we are seeing a big reordering of the right in terms of the seats that they absolutely would claim it would be from the Nationals and then the Liberals. Some of Labor's are in doubt, but on the numbers right now, it's not enough to win government. It is, however, enough to make them the bigger opposition party. However, One Nation over 30 years is still to prove if it can keep a large cohort of people together under its banner for more than one election cycle.
0: Yes, exactly. And the past experience would say they won't be able to do that, but we shall see. All right, Amy, always great to talk. Appreciate it. Thank you.
1: Anytime.
0: Amy Remekas, contributing editor of The New Daily, chief political analyst for the Australia Institute, and author of her new book, Where It All Went Wrong, The Case Against John Howard.
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0: Thanks for the text. Robin wonders whether the AUKUS subs are the classic bottom of the harbour scheme. Yes. Of course, the other question is, says my texter, in 20 or more years, if the submarines do arrive, would they be useful then in that world? Well, that's a very, very interesting point, isn't it? If you look at the way warfare has been conducted in Ukraine and Iran and so on, it's certainly very different from how it used to be. 1-300-800-222 is the number. Phil, once again, Labor's lost it. They didn't put up a candidate in Farrah. It was a no contest. Well, that's true. They did not run a candidate in Farrah. All right, 1-300-800-222 is the number. We're going to talk next to Michael Adams, who's going to have a chat about the story of Fisher's ghost.
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0: The story of Fisher's ghost is one of Australia's most famous folklore tales. It prompts, or has prompted, an annual festival. Festival of Fisher's Ghost, and it was even the basis of a silent movie storyline. It stemmed from a series of historical events which occurred in Campbelltown in New South Wales. Now, that's now a large urban population centre and part of southwestern Sydney, but at the time it was a remote and isolated rural outpost. We're talking about the early 19th century here. The ghost bit, well, when a local farmer mysteriously disappeared in June 1826, suspicions were raised. Until his spectral apparition supposedly guided authorities to his hidden corpse, resulting in the conviction of his killer. Well, to tell us more about this and other events from this time of the year through our history, we're joined once again by Michael Adams, creator and host of the Forgotten Australia podcast. Michael, good evening to you. Welcome back.
10: Thank you so much. I'd like to be referred to as Scooby-Doo tonight, if that's all right. We're taking the mystery machine back into Australia's ghostly past with Fisher's ghost. Dear.
0: I did an hour on ghosts at one stage, Michael, and someone said to me, you can't be serious, Phil.
10: Hey, look,

0: there, as another famous ghost hunter once said. But Fisher's ghost, I mean, it is a tale.
1: Who was Fisher?
0: Well, for starters, Frederick Fisher was entirely real. So we know that for sure. Like, rather than go back to, you know, second and third and fourth hand tales, in the last week, I've been going back to the original records. So Ancestry has stacks of them. I mean, we're talking copies of, you know, baptismal registers, jail returns, convict indents. There are even some letters written by Frederick Fisher in his own hand. So he 100% existed. So he was born in 1792, lived in London. When his child was baptized in 1813, when he was about 20, he gave his occupation as leather dealer. Mm. Now, his baby soon after died. The child was born out of wedlock, so there might have been, you know, a little bit of shame around this baby. His fiancée, Betsy, was soon pregnant with another child. But by that time, July 1815, poor old Fred had been busted with forged banknotes. So he was sent down under for 14 years, and he arrived in Sydney in mid-1816. Now, Fred was clearly an educated chap. So he worked as a clerk for the Provost Marshal's Department. That was the forerunner to the sheriff, ensuring that, you know, the letter of the law was followed. He was also superintendent for the Waterloo Flour Company. So these are, you know, not road gang kind of positions. He was, you know, an official, even though he was still a convict. So he also entered into a partnership in 1818 to establish what would have been Australia's first paper mill. And the actual watermark was going to read Fisher. So he was clearly an important character. There's a letter about this in the colonial records as well. Mm-hmm. That didn't work out. But by at that time, he also was in a dispute with a neighbour. So he wrote to Governor Macquarie and said, you know, can I get your protection in this matter? 4 years later, he's writing to Governor Bathurst saying, look, mate, I'm halfway through my 14 years. I've been a good worker. I've saved 300 quid. How about I get a ticket of leave? I'd like to be a farmer up at Newcastle. So he didn't get the ticket of leave to Newcastle, but he did get a grant of 30 acres at Campbelltown. So Fred was quite productive. You know, he'd amassed some money. He built a house. He was building a second brick structure, seemingly meant to be a store. He had a horse carriage. He had four horses, farming equipment. He had his own convict servants. He was doing well, but he also had a bit of a quick temper. Mm-hmm. So in 1825, a bloke came onto his property.

facing the death penalty for murder. Luckily, the chap recovered. Fred still went to trial. It came out at the trial that, you know, he'd been provoked by this guy who was drunk and I guess kind of almost executing a home invasion. Fred got a £50 fine and he got 6 months imprisonment. From the record, it's hard to know exactly, but it seems like as soon as he could pay the £50, he'd be released. Mm-hmm. In any case, while he was in jail and getting this all sorted, his neighbour, George Worrell, who was also a ticket of leave farmer, Fred gave him permission, I guess, to be his agent to look after his affairs. Now, presumably there might have been some document confirming this, but if so, it was never produced by George. It could have just been a verbal agreement. Hey, I'm in jail for the time being. Make sure everything runs smoothly on the farm. In any event, on the 17th of June, 1826, so it's the bicentenary of Frederick becoming Fred Fisher's ghost. He was in the house of George Worrell, where he actually lived after coming out of jail. A bunch of other guys lived there as well. They had their dinner. Fred gave one of the men a few coins to go to the pub, and then Fred took himself outside. That was the story. Now, I actually looked it up, and it was a waxing gibbous moon, 90%, almost a full moon. So, you know, he might have been able to see the, you know, dark paddocks of Campbelltown. He's out for a nice stroll in the crisp winter air. He is never seen again, at least in his earthly living form, that is. So, you know, the next day, people are wondering where Fred's gone. George soon comes up with the story. Hey, Fred was actually about to be busted for forgery again, and or he owed a lot of people a lot of money, so he's taken himself out of the colony. So he'd boarded a ship and he'd left, which, you know, sounds to us kind of like, oh, well, he's just split. But it was a bigger deal because he was a ticket of leave man. He wasn't allowed to actually even leave his district without permission. So this would be a matter for, you know, the colonial secretary at some point. George then took it upon himself to say, oh, before he went, he sold me all of his stuff. And I'd like to, you know, also then settle up his debt on the mortgage on his property and take possession of that as well. And the man who held the mortgage, a guy called Daniel Cooper,

0: Daniel Cooper didn't believe George's story, nor did anybody else, really. They thought it was sus. When he produced, you know, receipts, it was clear that it wasn't Frederick's signature on these documents. And he also said he had this, you know, power of attorney document, which he'd never produce. So Daniel Cooper eventually, in September, went to the Colonial Office, raised his concerns, and they put out a notice of Fred's supposed murder, offering a reward for the discovery of his body and any information leading to an arrest. Shortly after this, George was taken into custody, presumably arrested because of, you know, him trying to pass off these clearly forged documents. In October, about a month after the reward was posted, all of a sudden, Campbelltown CSI goes into full swing. They've found Fred's body buried in some swampy ground. Mm-hmm. Now, the question of how they came to it is where the ghost would come in, but not at this point. So the initial inquest reports in the colonial papers say that basically the bench of magistrates at Campbelltown had instructed the constable to make a thorough search of Fred's property, and he'd done so in company with two Aboriginal trackers. And one of these trackers, a man named Gilbert, had pretty quickly sussed that there was what he called white man's fat, either floating on or impregnated into some water, said he's buried here. They dug him up. Fred's skull had been caved in. His face had been flattened, so it certainly was murder. There was no question of it being an accident. And then George was charged with willful murder. So that was what happened at the inquest. At the trial, however, the constable said that he'd actually been directed by the magistrates to go and search the property, and he'd seen some blood on a fence that bordered George and Fred's property. And that had been what led him to then use the trackers, and the rest of it had flowed. It sounds to me like the guy had taken the Aboriginal trackers to the property and they just found Fred's body. Mm. And the constable hadn't done much himself, and he might have woven this in to give himself a bigger role.
1: So where does the ghost bit come in?
0: Well, George denied any culpability to begin with. He said, you know, Fred had gone overseas. Then he changed his story and said two of the men that he lived with had actually killed Fred and sworn him to secrecy. Then he was convicted and he was sentenced to death. And like, he was sentenced on the Friday night in February 1827. He was going to hang on the Monday morning. A few hours before he was going to hang, he actually absolved anybody else from responsibility and said, look, I was swinging a fence paling at a horse and I accidentally hit Fred in the head, killed him. Then I panicked and I buried him. Of course, Fred's body showed that he'd been hit multiple times. Also, George had been lying about, you know, having power of attorney and all of this, and he'd also been willing to send two other innocent men to the gallows. So George went to the gallows on the Monday morning. Horrible hanging, went pretty badly. Then he was cut up because he was a murderer. So, you know, a really bad ending for George. And Fred was, you know, laid to rest. So what we can see from the available records at the time, and like, the Sydney Gazette did a 3,000 word story about the trial, you know, so they really did dig into it. A ghost was not mentioned at all.
1: So when does a ghost turn up?
0: Well, as far as I can tell, the first mention was in 1832 in a short-lived newspaper. They published a two-part, over 2 weeks, a epic poem called The Spirit of the Creek. And it said it was an Australian story, proudly Australian, founded on real events, a murder at Campbelltown. They called Fred Fredro, and they called

0: what he'd seen, and that's how they sent the policeman to go to the fence line.
1: But this is not history. This is just a poem.
0: This is a poem based on quote-unquote real events.
1: So the whole thing is just a whole...
0: That's a bit of a cynical thing to say. At the time, it was the way it was put into the poem was that it was based on real events and that this was something that people in the Campbelltown district would already know of. 4 years later, Tegs magazine published a prose version, and that added the detail that the man who'd seen the ghost was a chap named Hurley, a settler in the region. So this, you know, folded in more details, made it seem more like a news story. Tegs magazine was also very short-lived, but this article was reproduced in the Sydney Gazette, The Colonist, and then it was reproduced for decades afterwards. This same article just kind of surfaced every few years. So that really set the story amongst the wider Sydney and Australian population. Mm. The thing is, of course, you know, if you hear this poem recited to you, you know, you then go and try and tell it to somebody and you kind of, you know, fill in your own details and say, yeah, it's based on a true story. That person tells somebody. And eventually you have fact/folklore about Fisher's ghost. The one funny thing was, though, in the 1836 version, Peggs had actually said, you know, this is all true and some of these people are still alive, so you can ask them if you see them and they'll swear to it. In 1841, after a lecture at the Mechanics Institute in Sydney about Fisher's ghost that had named John Hurley as being the man who saw the ghost, the real John Hurley wrote to the papers and said, hey, this never happened. I was 200 miles away at this time and I never swore anything to any magistrate about any ghost. And what you see in the stories immediately after that, whenever Fisher's ghost is referred to, the name of the witness becomes Vardy, Farley, Smith, and so on. So the tale would change so that it could never really be contradicted. One of the angles that people who believe it say is that what had actually happened was this ghost had appeared. The magistrates couldn't introduce it into court in the trial, so they just glossed over it. They omitted it. The more likely explanation, if there was any ghost at all, is that there was an informer who, after the reward had been posted, you know, the government had said supposed murder, this informer, to save their own neck because they were somehow complicit, had made up this ghost story so that they could point the police in the right direction without actually turning, you know, King's evidence and being an informer. That is Fisher's ghost. And, it's even the 1832 version, we're only 6 years off that being 200 years old. So it's a ghost story with the most. It just keeps on giving.
1: Yes, the Festival of Fisher's Ghost these days is a 10-day festival. It's celebrated in Campbelltown every November. It has a parade and a ghost art award and a fun run and a street fair and a carnival and craft exhibition. And there are fireworks and kids events and open days. It's quite a thing. All for something that is based on the flimsiest possible origins.
0: I, for one, say, whether you exist or not, happy 200th birthday to Fisher's Ghost.
1: Good on you. All right, Michael, terrific stuff. Thank you.
0: Thanks so much.
1: Michael Adams, host of the Forgotten Australia podcast. John from Newcastle says, people who don't believe in ghosts should get into the spirit of things. And quite right too.
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1: Yeah, indeed. All right, we've got the news coming up. We've got the Mighty Challenge after that. Do you think you should invest in SpaceX and Elon Musk? Sorry, I'll take that back. I'd rather get the views of Peter Marks, who is our tech man, and he's up next.
2: Nightlife Tech. Nightlife Tech.
1: On the 20th of May, the world's richest man, Elon Musk, filed documents with the US Securities and Exchange Commission to take SpaceX public after 24 years of being a private company. If they raise the money they anticipate, it will value the business at $1.7 trillion and potentially make Elon Musk's personal value to over $1 trillion. Mind you, I think he has to establish bases on Mars for this to happen, but let's put that aside. SpaceX has been successful at launching lots of rockets and unique in being able to reuse boosters, and they've invented those relandable rockets. But there's much more to this collection of tech companies. But is it really worth 1.7

0: $1 trillion. Joining us is Peter Marks, software developer and technology commentator from Access Informatics, who's been reading the lengthy SpaceX prospectus. Peter, good evening to you. Welcome back.
1: Thanks, Philip. Good to be with you.
0: What are the main parts of space of the SpaceX business now? Is the prospectus detailed?
1: Oh, my goodness. It's a huge document. It's about 400 pages. It's packed with pretty pictures of rockets launching, landing, and in space delivering satellites. There's masses of footnotes and legal terminology and graphs, which some people have described as Bezos charts. I don't know if you've heard that term, but they're famously vague graphs that Amazon puts in their annual reports with no vertical scale on them. But look, SpaceX is made up of three businesses. There's the space, there's internet services, and AI. The space bit designs and manufactures these reusable rockets, which we've all seen, this amazing landing back on
0: Incredible.
1: The launch pad.
0: Yes.
1: Yeah. And, I mean, what a great trick. It is fantastic. They've been hugely successful at this. They've launched more than 80% of all of the stuff into orbit by weight since 2023, so they do dominate. And their mission success rate is over 99%. I think they only count missions after they've done the test stuff and everything. Mm. But anyway, their revenue last year was $4.1 billion US, but mostly due to heavy R&D investments into Starship, their big spaceship, which they're hoping to sell to NASA. They actually lost money. They lost $657 million. Next up, the internet business, the bit that offers Starlink satellite internet. This is the money spinner of the whole organisation. They have 10.3 million subscribers, including myself, as of March this year, up 105% year on year, and they've rolled it out to 164 countries, so they're a global business. Revenue last year was $11.4 billion US, with an estimated profit of $7.2 billion. That's a good margin, up 86% year on year. Now, as well as private customers like me, they've been picking up enterprise, government, and increasingly airlines. The new frontier, the growth area they see, is satellite to cell phone directly services, and that opens up this huge potential market. However, their revenue per user is declining, in part because they've been cutting prices to bring in price-sensitive consumers. But the growth more than makes up with that, what they've been losing there.
0: If they manage to get satellite to cell, then the business will just completely take off.
1: Potentially, yeah. I think it's probably relatively expensive, but in the outback, that's a really important business.
0: Yeah.
1: The third pillar on this three-pillared chair, if you like, is what they call AI. It's actually made up of the Grok AI model, X, the social media platform that used to be called Twitter, and a collection of AI compute infrastructure, huge data centers they call Colossus, that they actually rent out to other businesses, including Anthropic, who incidentally have also announced an IPO. The AI bit had revenue of $3.2 billion last year, but had a loss of $6.4 billion. The big loss is largely due to the massive expenditure on infrastructure. Also, X, used to be Twitter, that which Elon purchased for a bonkers $44 billion in October 2022. You remember he tried to get out of the deal but was forced to honour his offer. By all accounts, Twitter has done pretty badly since he took over. He'd reinstated previously banned hate speech accounts. The blue tick used to mean you were who you said you were, and he just said, oh, you can just buy the blue tick, and that kind of destroyed trust. And consequently, there's been an exodus of advertisers. Phil, X purchase for $44 billion in 2022 is now estimated to be worth $19 billion, and it has $29 billion in debt. And this is all stuck in there with the good bits.
0: Mm. I mean, Elon Musk himself is the risk to the business, isn't it? Or is he the business?
1: Well, look, even with this influx of investors, he will remain firmly the controlling shareholder and CEO. And his attention is stretched across a range of businesses, including, of course, Tesla, which has suffered in recent years from this controversial public profile and sometimes erratic behaviour. You know, while Starlink is the standout success story, the launches, of course, were done by SpaceX. So it's not clear how they charge. You know, it's kind of, I think they call it vertical integration. No doubt they were discounted. So Starlink probably looks better than it would have if they had to buy the rocket launches from someone else. There are, of course, competitors on the way, most notably from Amazon with their Leo, which is due to be offered next year here because they've actually done a deal with NBN. And I heard you talking to Jonathan Webb last.

0: last night about the test firing of theirs that exploded on the launch pad spectacularly. Bad timing, just when SpaceX is going IPO. So that will have hurt them. That was due to take up some of their satellites, and apart from losing the rocket, they also severely damaged the launch pad. So that's going to set them back quite a bit. The AI business, like most of the AI businesses, is burning cash, and Grok AI has not got any of the traction that the competing models from OpenAI and Anthropic have got. Of course, Grok, like X, has been tweaked by Musk to be conservative in its views, and it's not seen as being as reliable. So, Phil, SpaceX, despite Musk's free market talk, benefits from huge government contracts, including from NASA and defense. So there is some political risk that if the tide turns in the US, that those contracts could go somewhere else.
1: Yeah, that's true. So do you think people will invest? I mean, should anybody invest? Will institutional investors jump in?
0: Well, it's the biggest IPO since Saudi Aramco in 2019, which is now valued at $1.8 trillion. Now, of course, bear in mind that Saudi Aramco owns most of the oil in the world and has few competitors, so it's a much simpler sort of business. Originally, SpaceX was hoping to beat that valuation. They were going to go for $2 trillion, but it's been cut back to $1.7. Maybe they're hoping for a pop at launch. I think that because of the nature of, and I'm no expert on this, but I know that the index funds have to always buy the biggest companies in the market. So there's a whole range of index funds, super funds and things that will just buy it anyway just because of its size. And I believe some of them have waived the old rules about how long a company has to be before they, you know, how old it has to be before they buy, just because it's coming onto the market at that high price. Some of the claims in the prospectus, though, stuff about addressable market, just seem hilarious. You know, that particularly the AI stuff, they say that the addressable market for Grok AI is basically the entire population of the world. and they've also got some crazy things like the idea that they're going to put data centers in space. People seem to be entertaining this idea. I think it's crazy. It's so expensive to put things into space. And yeah, I don't know how that's going to work. But look, their low-cost rocket launchers and the low Earth orbit Starlink are very good businesses. He's just thrown in some sticky bits along with it. But overall, it is an amazing tech business. So, Phil, look, the IPO will price on June 11 and will debut on the NASDAQ the next day.
1: Mm-hmm. All right. Now, speaking of satellite-to-cell phone communication, as we were, there was a story on the weekend about ABC on ABC Landline about Australians who've died in the outback because they got lost and weren't able to call for help. What was the advice?
0: Yeah, the story by Erin Park covered several heartbreaking tales of people who'd somehow made a small mistake in Australia's unforgiving outback. They'd become dehydrated and they had succumbed to the elements. I think one guy just survived. The recommendation in this story was that anyone venturing out into the outback should invest in a PLB, a personal locator beacon. These devices cost a few hundred dollars and they have a button that can send your location to a satellite to call for help. One case study said that the victims had spent $7,500 on a metal detector. They were looking for gold, but they chose not to spend $300 on a PLB. Now, you can't hire these devices, but look, I want to draw your attention, the listener's attention, to a good option that is available in Australia, has been for some years. A lot of people don't realise they've already got it. High-end phones now have emergency SOS via satellite. It's a capability that's built in. It kicks in automatically if you dial 000 and there's no cellular coverage from any carrier, because normally cell phones, if you know, if you call 000, they'll go to any carrier they can see. But if there's no carriers and no internet connection, you do need to be outside and have a clear view of the sky. But I've tried it out. I haven't done a real call, but you can do a test call. And the software helps you. It tells you what to do and which way to point the phone and all that sort of stuff. The system asks you a few questions. It doesn't send much data. It says, you know, what's happened? Are you broken down? Is somebody injured? Are you just running late? And so it asks a few questions to pass on to emergency services. This has been in every iPhone since iPhone 14, Standard Plus, Pro and Pro Max.
1: Okay.
0: It's also in the Google Pixel 9 and later. So it uses, in the case of Apple, it uses Apple's Global Star network, and Google has their own network. There is another service that can possibly help you.

0: great feature.
1: Definitely. And look, finally, yesterday, NVIDIA, the company known for making the chips that power the AI revolution, held a press conference and announced they are going to get into the personal computer chip game. Is this exciting? What did they announce?
0: Well, they're already hugely successful. I think they hit $4 trillion in valuation just on the back of making those GPUs, which they were famous for, that turned out to be really good for training AI models. So what they announced yesterday, they're obviously trying to diversify a bit. I guess they can see there are competitors coming from all sorts of people. What they announced, they're calling the most efficient PC chip ever built. It's called the RTX Spark. So it's like Apple Silicon in that it's ARM architecture. It has 20 CPU cores, 6,000 GPU cores, and like Apple, unified memory, which seems to be particularly important for doing machine language on device. So it will run Windows on ARM, and they claim it will be compatible with existing Windows software. They say everything will just work. So that's always been, so there has been Windows on ARM for some time, but there's always been niggling problems with it, and they're really focused on it. They seem to have good support from the PC makers, including Microsoft. They say there will be over 30 laptops and 10 desktops coming this spring in our seasons. So, Philip, the alarm bells must be ringing for Intel. I mean, their whole x86 architecture seems to be being left behind.
1: Yep. All right. Now, NVIDIA, which is known for AI, will also help Microsoft Windows do more AI.
0: Yeah, I mean, so far the addition of AI in, you know, to every part of Windows has been a bit annoying, I think, for many users. And there's been AI PCs. I often go into shops where they have, you know, the range of AI PCs, and I ask the salesperson, "Show me something with the AI on device," and they really can't. It's a bit tragic. So Microsoft has been working. They've announced they're trying to back away from some of this overreach, basically putting their Copilot everywhere. NVIDIA has a vision that they're going to transform Windows into what they call a agentic AI. So the idea is, CEO Jensen Huang pitches that this will be the new way of operating a personal computer. Instead of relying on a mouse and keyboard, we will basically delegate our goals, what we want to achieve, to our computer, and we'll go away and work on it while we're away or maybe overnight. It's a different way of thinking about a personal computer. I don't know, Phil. I just got good at typing, and now they're saying it's not required anymore. We shall see.
1: We shall see. Yes, exactly. All right. Always great stuff. Peter, terrific. Thank you.
0: Thanks, Philip.
1: Peter Marks from Informatics will be back with a look at tech in a couple of weeks' time.
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1: If you can follow it, 1-300-800-222 is the number. All right, now we've got the Mighty Challenge coming up, and then we, well, if you want to have a crack, 1-300-800-222, 25 questions, 5 categories, answer question 25, and the prize is yours tonight. The magnet is yours tonight. All right, 1-300-800-222. Issues of the day later on. Look, there's plenty of things to talk about. You might want to talk about AUKUS. And sad to see that the local production of Bogue's beer is gone. What's the thing that struck you the most about the loss of local production, I wonder? We might have a chat about that in the last hour of the program. 1-300-800-222. Or you might have some thoughts yourself on what you would like to talk about as well. But that's all ahead. In the meantime, someone is set for fame and glory by winning the magnet tonight, so it may as well be you. All right, lines are free right now. I think Anne's jumped on. Why don't you follow? 1-300-800-222 is the number. 1-300-800-222, and I'll give you the categories and we'll get started straight after the latest news.
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5: ABC News with David Rollins. Iranian state media is reporting that diplomatic talks between Tehran and the US stopped a few days ago. The Fars news agency says an exchange of messages to reach a memorandum of understanding on a deal to end the war was halted due to Israel's war in Lebanon. The agency also says the latest message from Tehran to Washington was a clear message about Lebanon. It comes a day after US President

0: And Donald Trump appeared to deny Iranian reports that talks had ceased. A Russian missile and drone attack has killed at least 18 people across Ukraine, including two children, marking one of Moscow's largest assaults in recent months. The BBC's Vitaly Shevchenko has more from Kyiv.
1: People in Ukraine have been waiting for a heavy night of strikes like this to happen. Indeed, Russia warned them a week ago. As the sirens blasted in the early hours, many headed to the shelters. We were two floors in the ground and still felt the impact of the missiles hitting nearby. And when people emerged, some found their neighborhoods destroyed, windows smashed, cars burnt out, and the smell of smoke in the air. Russia says this isn't the end. Moscow has promised to ramp up their attacks on cities across Ukraine.
0: Female leaders are helping make far-right parties more socially acceptable, according to research into radical right movements. Figures such as France's Marine Le Pen and Italy's Prime Minister Giorgia Meloni have helped soften the image of parties once seen as male-dominated. It comes as Pauline Hanson's One Nation surges ahead of all other parties in a new Redbridge poll that was released on Monday. Dr. Sophia Amasari from Griffith University says female leadership helps to make these movements appear more mainstream.
2: Women leaders can make the far right look more legitimate. If a woman far-right leader makes an anti-immigrant statement, she will still be seen as more socially acceptable than if a man does. So leaders like Pauline Hanson are helping make the far-right more mainstream, respectable and electoral viable too.
0: The trade union says there are questions over whether the AUKUS agreement will still deliver as many jobs as it promised. AUKUS is projected to create around 20,000 direct jobs in Australia over the next three decades. But this week, there's been a change to Australia's Virginia-class submarine deal with the United States. Sally McManus, Secretary of the Australian Council of Trade Unions, says the impact on Australian jobs is not yet clear.
3: Part of AUKUS was a promise of 20,000 jobs for workers in South Australia in the shipbuilding industry, and we don't yet know what the impact is out of this announcement yet. So we want a briefing from the government because the issue of jobs was part of what a lot of unions were concerned about when it came to the issue of AUKUS.
0: The Victorian government has released its response to a parliamentary probe into the demolition of Melbourne's public housing towers. Jesse Thompson has the details.
4: The major recommendation of an inquiry report published in December was to halt the redevelopment project until the government provided evidence justifying the tower's demolition. That's been rejected in a government response table today, as have several more recommendations urging the release of documents related to the decision to raise the 44 towers, which the government argues don't meet modern standards and should be rebuilt with more homes. Only four of 21 recommendations were supported in full, mainly geared to better engagement with tenants in future.
0: There are suggestions that Australia's entire tax system needs to be reformed in order to even the playing field between the richest and the poorest. Oxfam's latest report shows a surge in the wealth of Australia's billionaires could have lifted nearly a million people out of poverty, prompting calls for a tax on the ultra-rich. Economic futurist Evan Lucas says the growing number of billionaires in Australia needs to be tackled.
5: It tells me that Australia is becoming more and more prosperous, but it does also tell me that the disproportion between the haves and the have-nots is growing. How you evaluate them being a billionaire is, it's not necessarily the money in their bank account, it's the assets that they hold.
0: A severe typhoon is battering southwest Japan, where tens of thousands of homes are without power and hundreds of flights have been cancelled. 15 people have been injured in Okinawa and hundreds of thousands of people on the island of Kyushu have been advised to evacuate their homes due to a risk of flooding. Typhoon Jangmi is now heading towards Tokyo. That brings you up to date with the latest ABC News. We'll have more in 1 hour's time.
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7: South Australia's weather for Wednesday: showers about the west coast and agricultural area, possibly reaching the south of the pastoral districts. Adelaide 16, Ceduna 18, Port Lincoln 17, Whyalla 19, Roxby Downs 21, Port Augusta 18, Port Pirie 17, Renmark 16, Mount Gambier 13, Kingscote 16 and Broken Hill 18.
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0: Yes, well, hello and how are you? Philip Clark with you on ABC Radio. This is Nightlife and we're into the third hour of the program. Very good to be with you too. Thanks for joining us. And if you'd like to have a crack at the Mighty Challenge, then give us a bell. 1-300-800-222 is the number. Hello to Tony Jones from Bullock, who says, morning, Phil, ready for the quiz. Shout out to Ditchie Thompson, who's a train crew driver in central Queensland, listening to the quiz. Good on you. And thank you to Daniel and Aubrey, who says, yes, I don't want to see Bogues Beer cease production in Launceston, Tasmania, nor do I want to see NBN News in Newcastle and New South Wales slashed as well. And reports on that coming through. I know, everywhere these days, the end of localism is everywhere. Tell me about it. We might talk about it in the last hour of the program. 1-300-800-222 is the number. Last hour, it's not the last hour, it's the third hour of the program. 6 past midnight, 6 past 10 in WA. Hi to everyone. South Australia and the Territory, 24 to midnight. Good to be with you. We're right through the Pacific as well, as you know, courtesy of Radio Australia. Now, there might be some transmission issues in Melbourne on your TV channel 25 from 1:30 to 2:30 this morning for maintenance issues. Also, digital radio in Melbourne from 1:30 to 3 a.m. There could be some interruptions as well. But if you're in Melbourne, the alternative is after 1:30 till 3 a.m. Just try 774 on the AM band, of course, big powerful transmitter. 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There are lots of ways to listen. For the rest of the country, though, it should be a hunky-dory. So I hope you're getting us loud and clear. Right, we've got the Nightlife Mighty Challenge coming up. Then in the last hour of the program, our issues of the day. Look, there's lots of things around the AUKUS fuss. I'll get your views on that. The loss of local production with news that Bogues Beer is not going to be made in Launceston, Tasmania anymore. Really? Well, it's all very well for, I suppose, the basic wages to be increase. What about the unemployment benefit? 1-300-800-222. There's a range of issues in and around that as well. Or you might have some things yourself that you would like to raise. Maybe you were impressed by the story of Fisher's ghost and would like to tell me about a ghost you've seen. I promise you, you will get a fair hearing. All right. Is everybody set and ready? Because you know what? If you are, then so am I. Five questions, five categories. Our categories tonight are category number one, public transport. Category number two, British prime ministers. Category number three, carrots, as in the veggie. Category number four, seven-letter country names. And category number five, put the cat among the pigeons. All right, public transport, British prime ministers, carrots, seven-letter country names, put the cat among the pigeons. Who's going to kick us off? Anne from Caulfield's going to have a crack at opening the bowling. Hello, Anne.
1: Hi, how are you going?
0: All right, not bad, yeah. You've been okay?
1: Yes, we've been shivering here. It's been, I know it's officially winter, but gosh, it's cold.
0: Yeah, I know. Look, I agree with that. It has been cold. It has been cold. But then again, I thought, yeah, but you know what? It is winter. It is winter. There have been storms in WA blowing everything over. I think they're probably headed across the country as well. Up the east coast, it's been pretty chilly and there's been rain aplenty in the north of New South Wales. So I know we've got weather, as it were, Dan.
1: Yes, we do. Anyway,
0: what do you like here? Public transport, British prime ministers, carrots, seven-letter country names, put the cat among the pigeons.
1: Tempted as I am to go for the country names, I'll try the carrots.
0: Carrots. All right. Question number one. To show support for the ruling Orange-Nassau dynasty,

0: country bred carrots to become orange during the 17th century?
1: Oh, how am I meant to know that? I'm wondering if it's Ireland's got, you know, something that's half orange and half green. I'll say Ireland, but I'm really not confident, and I'll say good night.
0: Good night, Anne. See ya. Bye. No, yeah, that is not correct. Let's go to Ipswich in Queensland. Hi, Maria.
2: Good morning, Phil. How are you?
0: Morning. Yes, I'm very well. Very well. Very well indeed. Carrots were in to show support for the ruling Orange Nassau dynasty. Which country bred carrots to become orange during the 17th century?
2: I'm drawing a blank on this, so I'll have to take a guess. I'm going to guess India.
0: Not India. No. Thank you, Maria. Bye. Thank you. Bye. 1-300-800-222. I don't think that was one of the normal Indias, if you know what I mean. Rodney in Warburton in Victoria. Hi, Rodney.
3: Good morning. How are you?
0: Morning. Yes, no, I'm extremely well. Question number one, we're in carrots to show support for the ruling Orange Nassau dynasty. Which country bred carrots to become orange during the 17th century?
3: Absolutely no idea. I have a guess. It's European. I'll say Germany.
0: It's not Germany. No. Sorry, Rodney. Thank you anyway. It's not Germany. Gary in Perth, correct. Lynn the Queenslander, no, that's not correct. Annie in Melbourne says, what about Trump land? No, Annie, that is not correct. Jane in Hobart, correct. Who else has got the right name? L in Victoria Park, correct. Jane from Homebush, correct. Okay, let's try Joni from Preston. Hi, Joni.
4: Hello. Nassau.
0: To show support for the ruling Orange Nassau dynasty, which country bred carrots to become orange during the 17th century?
4: Austria?
0: Not Austria, no.
4: Damn.
0: Thank you, Joni. No, not Austria. Well, Jeff from Jalorup. This is up his alley. G'day, Jeff.
5: Oh, I hope so. I'm up for a good carrot.
0: I love carrots, actually.
5: Yeah, so do I. Nothing better than growing your own, actually.
0: No, that's true. I wonder if anybody doesn't like them. They're kind of vegetable. I reckon they're the kind of vegetable everyone likes, aren't they? Carrots?
5: Yeah. I had a beautiful carrot cake tonight.
0: Oh, did you?
5: Yeah, it's sensational.
0: Mm, good, good, good. I like eating them raw, carrots.
5: Yeah, they're good. Fresh out of the garden, eat them raw. Absolutely beautiful.
0: Well, to show support for the ruling Orange Nassau dynasty, which country bred carrots to become orange during the 17th century?
5: I think it's the Netherlands.
0: It is the Netherlands, yes.
5: Yeah.
0: The Netherlands, which orange is the national colour, isn't it?
5: Yes.
0: Mark from Blackburn South says, I'm a first-time texter, and I think the correct answer is carrots with bread were bred in Holland or the Netherlands, which is correct, yes. For release from Ararat, had the same answer. Righto, Jeff, we're off the mark. We're in carrots. You can stay there if you like.
5: No, we'll go to the countries one.
0: Oh, I thought you loved carrots. I thought you might want to go there. Okay, seven.
5: Oh, I don't love them that much.
0: Oh, I see. Seven. I'm trying to think of a more popular vegetable than carrots. I suppose spuds are more popular. Yeah. I guess so. Question number two. Seven-letter country names. The Bundesadler, meaning federal eagle, is the official emblem of which country?
5: Well, I think it's probably next door to the Netherlands. I'll go Germany.
0: Correct. Yeah. The Bundesadler, meaning federal eagle, is the official emblem of Germany. Question number three. Staying with seven-letter country names?
5: Yep, we'll stay there.
0: Here's a good one. Which European country has recently become the first country in the world to stop delivering letters by post?
5: That's a good one.
0: Yeah. Wonder what they do with them. They just collect them at the post office and then chuck them out, do they? Maybe you have to come and get them.
5: Yeah, well, seven-letter countries now. So now I've got to go a seven-letter country.
0: But hang on, if someone from Denmark rings up and wins the magnet and we post it to them, what's going to happen?
5: Well, I don't know, but in Denmark, because I used to live in Denmark, and they had a very good postal service.
0: Which European country has recently become the first country in the world to stop delivering letters by post, Jeff?
5: Well, I'm going for Denmark.
0: Yes, of course you go for Denmark, because I told you the answer.
5: Well, I wasn't sure. I thought you might have been like reverse psychology.
0: Oh, dear. 1-300, I'm losing it. 1-300-800-222 is the number. You haven't been given a free kick there, Jeff. That's like getting a 50-metre penalty in the last minute of the game, you know.
5: Well, I'm an Eagles supporter. We need lots of that.
0: Oh, you need a few 50-metre penalties in that case. Diana from Wooden Nilling, yes, I know. I just gave the answer. Ah, dear. But I was just thinking, if someone from Denmark wins, what happens with the magnet? Do they never deliver it? I suppose they don't. I don't know what happens. Question number four. We're in seven-letter country names. All right, you can stay there. I'm not telling you I'm not telling you a thing, Jeff.
5: I didn't ask you to tell me anything.
0: No, I'm not telling you a thing. I'm not even going to tell you what the next question is. What's the answer? Come on. What's the answer to the next question?
5: Okay. I'll go for Ireland.
0: Wrong. Question number four. The flag of which country features a red and white checkerboard known informally as the Sahovnica, meaning chessboard?
5: Yeah, I think they have it on their soccer uniform as well, so I'm going for Croatia.
0: Correct. Yes, it is. Yeah, it is. Croatia, the Sahovnica. I'm sure you don't pronounce it like that, but there we go. All right. We're always very respectful towards anything Croatian or Serbian, for that matter. Jeff, argumentative part of the world. Question number five, seven-letter country names.
5: Yeah, go for it.
0: Okay. He's confident, isn't he? The founding of which country in 1991 blocked Ethiopia's access to the sea?
5: And that would be it's got to be Eritrea.
0: Correct. Yes. Eritrea.
5: Yeah. Struggling to spell it, that's all, but yeah.
0: Eritrea.
5: Yeah, that's right.
0: Eritrea.
5: Yeah.
0: Gee, you're good at these.
5: Well, I've been lucky so far.
0: Well, hang on. I gave you one and you've answered three. Did you get Germany?
5: Yeah, I got Germany.
0: One, two, three, four. Well, you've got four, but I'm only going to say you got three.
5: I got the carrots as well.
0: Oh, yeah, that's true. Four, that's five. Okay, you got five and four. You've answered five, but only four, really. You're not getting a black magnet if you get 10. You'll have to get 11, all right?
5: Oh, gee. Oh, rough. I'll have to write to the committee, you know.
0: JP says Sweden got rid of cash, then brought it back. Andy in Dalesford says, Phil, you went from not answering questions, Phil, to providing the answers. Oh, dear. John from Geelong says, I know you don't answer questions. I didn't know you'd started supplying answers for free. Oh, dear. All right. No, I'm copying it. I deserve it. Now, Jeff, question number six. Last one in seven-letter country names.
5: Yep, go for it.
0: What was the first Caribbean country to gain independence from the UK?
5: There's a few there, isn't there? Barbados. I'll go Jamaica.
0: Correct. Hey, what's going on here, Jeff?

0: Just having a night. Having a night.
1: That's very, very good. Hang on, what is going on here with Jeff? He's got six in a row.
0: Well, that's my PB.
1: Well, he's only got five in a row, actually, but he has answered six questions correctly. He's answered six questions correctly. All right, well, that's it. You've cleaned up all the country names.
0: Okay.
1: That is a PB for you, Jeff.
0: Yeah, six is my PB. So I'm very happy with that.
1: Have you been swallowing some green juice or something?
0: No, nothing at all, actually.
1: Okay. Question number seven. Have you seen a doctor?
0: Not recently.
1: Oh, good. question number seven. I've got put the cat among the pigeons, British Prime Minister's public transport or carrots?
0: Look, I don't know anything about... Oh, let's go back to carrots. Carrots was good to me once, though. And I can always call on you for an answer, can't I? That's good.
1: Don't you start, AJFE. Steady. I can be extremely harsh, Jeff.
0: I know.
1: Question number seven. Which fictional Swedish girl is described as having hair the colour of a carrot?
0: Let's go for fictional Swedish girl. What's that girl with the dragon tattoo? Whoever she was. I'll go for that one.
1: Wrong. Not correct.
0: Okay.
1: Phew.
0: Thanks for the answer.
1: Phew. Jeff, I'd like to say well done. And I will say that. See you, mate. Bye-bye. at least you didn't give a clue, Phil. Barbara from Barcelona's got the right answer. Yes. James, oh gee, I'm getting a hiding on the text line. I suppose I deserve it too. Where are we? Ian from Warimba. Hello, Ian.
2: Hi, Phil. How are you?
1: All right. I think yes.
2: How are the Swans going to go this week?
1: We're going to go very well this week. We're playing St Kilda on Sunday afternoon, and I'll be there, I hope. And yeah, I think it'll be. Well, I think we'll be okay, Ian.
2: Very good. I went through the Bogues Brewery once. Oh, it was very interesting.
1: Yeah, the one in Launceston,
2: Now, I took the better half with me, and when we walked out, she said, "That's 2 hours of my life I'm not going to get back." So I said to her, "Yeah, it's punishment for all the shopping centres you've taken me to."
1: And fair enough too, Ian, and fair enough too.
2: Is it Pippi Longstocking?
1: Which fictional Swedish girl is described as having hair the colour of a carrot?
2: Yeah, Pippi Longstocking.
1: Correct.
2: Is that
1: her? Oh, correct. Cool. Yes, Pippi Longstocking is the character we're after. Very good. Question number eight.
2: Well, we'll stay with carrots. I like carrots too.
1: Hey, Jane East Gippsland had Pippi Longstocking. Margot in North Adelaide. Jane from Homebush. Good.
2: I like a good raw carrot. It's lovely.
1: Pat from The Point says the mighty challenge has gone off the rails. I wonder if we'll make it to the public transport category. Hardy ha, Pat. Hardy ha.
2: Yeah.
1: I hope everyone's enjoying themselves. Question number eight. We're in carrots.
2: Yep.
1: The myth that eating carrots can improve night vision was created by the RAF during World War II. To hide the development of what technology?
2: Radar.
1: Correct. Yeah, radar. It's a very persistent myth. I was a kid, it was drilled into me as a kid. See, parents do tell you a lot of rubbish, don't they? They really do.
2: You're not wrong. We'll leave it at that while I'm still ahead, I think.
1: Yeah.
2: What's it? What is?
1: The window.
2: One will do.
1: Question number nine. We're in carrots. Yep. The carotene that gives carrots their orange colour is also a good source of which vitamin?
2: Would it be C?
1: Not C.
2: Oh, well, good try.
1: Thanks, Ian. Cool. Bye-bye. See you later. Frank from Mount Evelyn had radar. Good, yes. Annette from Perth, very good. Diana from Woodnilling, that is not

0: Correct. Susan from Hobart. That is correct. Let's talk to Heather from Nil, a wonderful, wonderfully named town. Hi, Heather.
1: It's very appropriate.
0: Why? Because nothing's happening?
1: Oh, no, everyone's hibernating.
0: Oh, because of the cold, you mean?
1: Oh, probably. Tackle wussin.
0: What's that?
1: They're all wusses.
0: I don't know.
1: I wanted to go spotlighting, but nobody wanted to come.
0: Oh, didn't they want
1: it? It's too cold.
0: It's too cold.
1: There won't be enough rabbits around.
0: What do you go spotlighting? What do you spotlight for, Heather?
1: Rabbits and foxes.
0: Okay. Do you try and pop? You're trying to pot them as well.
1: I cook the rabbits. Yes.
0: Yeah. Yeah. No, I didn't say pot. I mean, I meant you're bowling them over, as it were.
1: Oh, yeah.
0: Yeah, good. Yeah. Too many rabbits, too many foxes. Yeah. Do you ever manage to knock off a fox?
1: Oh, God, yeah.
0: Yeah.
1: Yeah, you whistle them.
0: Really?
1: Yeah.
0: Hang on, talk to me about that. You whistle a fox?
1: Well, you can make a whistling noise like the sound of a wounded rabbit.
0: Yeah, go on, do it.
1: And you can actually buy little metal whistling discs that you put in your mouth between your front teeth and your lips.
0: Can you do the whistle for me now?
1: No, because I haven't got my whistle with me.
0: Oh,
1: but
0: okay.
1: I've found I've been quite successful just whistling like I'm whistling the dogs up.
0: Really?
1: They're dumb enough.
0: Are you in a ute or what are you in?
1: Well, yeah, you go around in a ute and... Yeah. Yeah, so you need to have a crew because it's a bit hard to drive, hold the spotlight, and shoot at the same time.
0: I was going to say, how do you shoot if you're driving?
1: Well, you don't. So you need to have three or four people, preferably a gate opener as well.
0: Hmm.
1: Yeah, I'm lazy.
0: Someone does the shooting from the back of the ute, do they?
1: Yeah.
0: Okay.
1: That's my favourite thing.
0: Yeah. Mm. Yes,
1: so, instead I've spent the evening trying to cure my malady of FS syndrome.
0: FS syndrome?
1: Yes, flat surface syndrome. If there's a flat surface, I put crap on it.
0: Oh, that's...
1: My cousin's coming to stay for a few days and I've spent 2 hours clearing the bedroom so that she's actually got somewhere to sleep.
0: I love that. Flat surface syndrome. I like that.
1: It's a serious
0: my life at home is dominated by flat surface syndrome. You see, I don't suffer from it, Heather, because there's nothing I like better than a flat surface.
1: But I like a flat surface. It's just that it seems to.
0: Someone else in my family, Heather.
1: Suffers badly
0: and sees all flat surfaces as things to have ornaments on them.
1: Oh, no, not for ornaments. No,
0: nightmarish.
1: No. Books is my biggest weakness.
0: Oh, books are okay. Someone says, by the way, do you cut the tails off and hang them on your snorkel?
1: Yuck, no.
0: No? Okay.
1: You know you have to wash your hands in diesel to get rid of the smell of foxes.
0: Really?
1: And it still doesn't work very well.
0: Wow.
1: You have to scrub really hard.
0: Is that right? I didn't realise that foxes really stink.
1: Yeah, they really stink. That was one of the worst things that they made me do when I went out on a SSAA shoot when I shot my first fox. They made me skin it as an initiation.
0: Yeah.
1: I've never done it again. But I will say I was very quick.
0: I didn't realise that. I mean, rabbits don't stink. I've done that myself.
1: Oh, no. Rabbits are nice.
0: Yeah.
1: Yeah. I love cooking rabbit.
0: So do I. I absolutely adore it. It's one of my favourite things. Mm. I cooked a rabbit as a courting dish once years ago, Heather. Now, it was a close shave because I hadn't realised it didn't go down that well.
1: Oh, dear.
0: Bobsled says if you whistle a foxtrot, but it's hard to shoot and dance at the same time.
1: Well, this is true. It's all true. Well, we'd better get on with the quiz, and I've only known the answer to one question so far, so I really think I could bomb out very easily.
0: Question? No, it's just been an interesting chat. Thank you, Heather.
1: They've been very curly questions.
0: I'm sorry you couldn't find anybody to go out with you. Carrots. No. Carrots were in. Carrots. Question number 9. The carotene that gives carrots their orange colour is also a good source of which vitamin?
1: Vitamin A.
0: Correct. Yes.
1: Unreal.
0: Vitamin A. All right, there's one left in carrots. Otherwise, you can move to seven-letter country names. Put the cat among the pigeons. Okay, put the cat among the pigeons. Question number 10. Complete the title of a 2003 children's picture book. Don't let the pigeon.
1: I've never heard of it. I don't know. Don't let the pigeon coo?
0: No.
1: No. Well, good night and lovely to talk to you.
0: Thanks, Heather. Bye-bye.
1: And we'll have to swap rabbit recipes one day.
0: Oh, let's do it. I've got two really good ones, actually, when I cooked them.
1: Yeah. I did have a wild game party years ago, and I served rabbit ravioli.
0: Oh, okay. That's a lot of mucking around, Heather.
1: Yeah, but it was the whole thing was very chefy.
0: Yeah.
1: We had rabbit and venison and kangaroo, which were all shot locally.
0: Yeah.
1: And then one of the gang insisted on having crocodile.
0: Hang on, did they harvest their own crocodile?
1: No, I bought it in Horsham, downloaded the recipes from the Queensland Ag Department.
0: Yeah.
1: And I was very disappointed. The crocodile came from Papua New Guinea.
0: Oh, okay. Oh, that's a long way away.
1: It wasn't shot locally, no.
0: You'd think FNQ would be a nearer place for a crocodile, I would think. All righty.
1: All the best. Find another victim.
0: See you, Heather. Bye.
1: Bye.
0: Bye. Interesting. My text says, you do know you have vegetarian listeners, don't you? I know that. I know that. There's nothing like a bit of old-fashioned hunter-gathering, hey? Rick from Augusta says, rabbit pie made by mum is my favourite. Oh, yes, it's delicious. Rabbit pie. Or rabbits cooked in gravy with bacon. Ooh, yum. sorry, everyone. Paul from Essendon. Hello, Paul. G'day, Paul.
2: Hi, Phil.
0: Question number 10. Put the cat among the pigeons. Complete the title of a 2003 children's picture book. Don't let the pigeon...
2: catch the worm.
0: Not catch the worm. No. Sorry, Paul. No, not catch the worm. Megan from Dawesville's got the right answer. Amy says if you eat too many carrots too often, all the vitamin A will give you a slight orange tan. Is that right? Or is that an urban myth? I have heard that, but I thought it was an urban myth. Barbara from Falconbridge. Hi, Barb.
3: Hi.
0: Question number 10. Hello. Question number 10, we're up to put the cat among the pigeons. Complete the title of a 2003 children's picture book. Don't let the pigeon...
3: Feed a cat, maybe.
0: Not feed a cat, no. Not feed a cat, no. Anne-Marie from North Ringwood, hello.
4: Hello, Phil. I just quickly wanted to say something about my speech because it caused a problem last night and it has before. Obviously hear I've got a speech impediment.
0: It didn't cause a problem last night, Anne-Marie. No, it didn't.
4: You cut me off because you thought I was possibly Googling, but I've had mouth cancer and tried.
0: I didn't cut you off with that. It was taking too long, Anne-Marie, that's all.
4: Oh, I thought you suspected I was cheating.
0: No, I did not. No, Anne-Marie, I did not.
4: No, I try to speak as fast as I can.
0: Yeah, that's okay. The reason was it was taking a while, that's all.
4: Tell
0: me this one. Complete question number 10. Complete the title of a 2003 children's picture book. Don't let the pigeon...
4: What was the category again?
0: Put the cat among the pigeons.
4: Put the cat among these. I haven't heard of the book. Well, God knows how I've missed it. But I can't, all I can think of, don't put the, in the kitchen. Don't put the pigeon in the kitchen.
0: Not the pigeon in the kitchen, Anne-Marie, but thank you. 1-300-800-222. Trev from Service Paradise, hello.
2: Hello, Philip.
0: Question number 10. Put the cat among the pigeons. Complete the title of a 2003 children's picture book. Don't let the pigeon...
2: I don't know, but if I was writing a children's book... It'd be about a pigeon that wants to come into the house. Don't let the pigeon come into the house.
0: No, no, it's a good idea, but it's not the not right. Thank you, Trev. No, not the right answer. Bromstead says, I want to know why Carrot Top means redhead when carrot tops are green. Yeah, well, that's true. I don't know. I agree with you. I agree with you. Michael from Benalla says, during World War II in England, a special treat was rabbit pie. Oh, no, come on. The rabbit pie has been... Rabbit pie was very popular here in Australia, particularly in regional and rural areas, for a long time. I don't know whether it still is. Certainly when I was growing up, it was. Dave in Perth. G'day, Dave. Line's free, by the way. Hi, Dave.
5: How's things, Phil?
0: Yeah, pretty good. Pretty good. I've recovered from my earlier fall, but okay. But I'm good now.
5: Well, I'd like to use my free pass now if I could.
0: Mm-hmm. Yeah, you're not getting anything from me, Dave. Where that kind
5: of... I could swap it for a good rabbit recipe.
0: Well, that kind of talk will get you somewhere, but it's not going to get you. It's not going to get you what you want.
5: I'll try. Me and my best mate, when we left school like 25 years ago or whatever, we said we're going to burn all of our homework and all of our study notes and everything.
0: Mm-hmm.
5: Out in the bush, we used to own a station, and we went out and shot a couple of rabbits. We strung them up with wire and burnt our homework and notes underneath it all and cooked our rabbits that way.
0: Oh, nice. They were cooked with the heat of the trigonometry notes.
5: Basically, yeah, yeah. But, yeah, it was kind of like burnt on the outside and raw on the inside. But, yeah.
0: Hey, tell me... Complete the title of a 2003 children's picture book. Don't let the pigeon...
5: Fly away?
0: Not fly away, no. Sorry, Dave, no, not fly away. Karen from Altona. Hello, Karen.
6: Hello.
0: What do you reckon? Complete the title of a 2003 children's picture book. Don't let the pigeon...
6: Drive the bus.
0: Drive the bus, correct, yes. Don't let the pigeon drive the bus. All right, we're up to question number 11. We're in Put the Cat Among the Pigeons.
6: What are the other characters?
0: Carrots, British Prime Minister's public transport.
6: Isn't there countries of five letters or something?
0: Seven-letter country names, yes, but they're all gone. That category is exhausted.
6: So what did Prime Minister...
0: Jeff from Jalorup knocked all those off. British Prime Minister's public transport, carrots, or Put the Cat Among the Pigeons.
6: Try public transport.
0: Public transport. Question number 11. In 1919, Edward Johnston designed the famous logo for which public transport system?
6: Interesting. Gosh, that's a good one. Look, I'll say trams.
0: No, not trams. Sorry, no, thank you. My texter says, yes, the Carrot Top comment. How about redheads being called blue? Yeah, that's a funny one, isn't it? That is a funny one. That's a real Australianism, isn't it? Pete from Enmore says, my mum cooked up fantastic rabbit meals. I have a recipe book called Rabbit on a Shovel, which I purchased a long time ago at Talbot in Victoria. Good and easy meals. My dear old mum cooked up fantastic rabbit meals. They're very good eating. Delicious. Anne from the Sunshine Coast. Hello, Anne.
7: Oh, hi.
0: Hi. Question number 11 we're up to. We're in public transport. In 1919, Edward Johnston designed the famous logo for which public transport system?
7: The railways?
0: Which public transport system?
7: New York
0: No.
7: I'm thinking.
0: No.

0: Thinking of Mind the Gap.
1: No. Sorry, Anne. No, not correct. Albert from Townsville. G'day, Albert.
2: Oh, good night, Phil.
1: How are you?
2: Well, fair enough.
1: What do you reckon? In 1919, Edward Johnston designed the famous logo for which public transport system?
2: Well, I was going to say railways, but that wasn't enough, apparently. So
1: well, yeah, we need a bit more than that.
2: I'll say the Australian railway system.
1: No, not the Australian railway system. Sorry, Albert. Okay. Thanks, mate.
2: That's okay.
1: Bye. No, not the Australian railway system. Jill from Goulburn. Hi, Jill.
3: Hi, how are you?
1: Pretty good. Plenty of rabbits ran your way, I expect, wasn't there?
3: Yes, I'm one of the few people that doesn't eat them.
1: Oh, okay.
3: I used to cook them for my dad long ago, many years ago, but I can't eat them.
1: Well, that's all right. No, that's okay. That's all right. I always think that means there's plenty more for me.
3: I only called because I knew the pigeon story. The pigeon.
1: Oh, yes, the pigeon.
3: I'm probably unlikely to get another question right.
1: No, in 1919, I think you can get this one. In 1919, Edward Johnston designed the famous logo for which public transport system? Now, I don't need just the ticker, but I mean, it's...
3: Is it the British Rail one?
1: Yeah, well, which British railway system?
3: The Underground.
1: Thank you. Yes, the London Underground. Exactly.
3: Oh, I got a question right.
1: There you go. 1919, Edward Johnston designed the famous logo for the London Underground. Question number 12. We're in public transport, but you can move to British Prime Minister's carrots or put the cat among the pigeons.
3: We might stay with public transport.
1: Public transport. In which European capital would you find the Stalingrad train station?
3: Capital.
1: In which European capital would you find the Stalingrad train station?
3: Berlin?
1: Not Berlin. Sorry, Jill, but thank you anyway. Thanks for having a crack. Philippa from Sydenham. Hi, Philippa.
4: Oh, hello.
1: Hello.
4: I only rang because I was intrigued. I didn't know you were the entertainment for the evening, which I enjoyed. However, if Heather is still listening, when we had a property at Central New South Wales and contracting Timbroff Farms, my late husband, that was in between working at the Sydney International, at the airport, but, you know, running our own business, timber business, and it was with great fun that we would take these pilots out, you know, their four-day break and go shooting. And they didn't like it when I shot more foxes than they did. However, there was one trick I learnt from a wonderful Indigenous chap out there, and Leo, I think his name is something like that, going out Hillston Way, you must have your zinc barrier cream so that before you were actually out dealing, when you see a fox bite the ankle of an Australian pilot, it's really something to watch, I can tell you. They are rather vicious, these little critters. Anyway, make sure you take your zinc cream, Heather, with your entourage when you go out. It's great fun.
1: It is great
4: and
1: fun.
4: For you, Philip, when you've got your rabbit out there, I always had a little cloth bag. You never go out to cook your rabbit without your onion, your garlic, stick of celery, carrot. Now, got that from Mum. But I've added your bay leaf and your fennel bulb.
1: Oh, yeah, no, that's true. That's true. Yeah, carrot, celery, onion, I agree with that. There's lots of different ways to do it. Braising them in a gravy with bacon is pretty good too.
4: I'll get off. I'll lick someone else on.
1: I remember, my dad, when I was a little kid, taught me to shoot with and pot

0: A few rabbits then. Hey, question number 12, Philippa.
1: Yes.
0: In which European capital would you find the Stalingrad train station?
1: I was trying to think, and I don't think I'm going to get it right. St. Petersburg?
0: Not St. Petersburg, no. Thanks, Philippa. See ya. Bye-bye. Not St. Petersburg, no. Malcolm from Bunbury in New South Wales. G'day, Malcolm.
2: Oh, good morning, Phil. How are you?
0: Not bad. Question number 12, public transport. In which European capital would you find the Stalingrad train station?
2: France,
0: In which European capital would you find the Stalingrad train station?
2: Yeah, Paris.
0: Paris is correct. Yes, it is. It's in Paris, strangely. That's right. Question 13, we're in public transport. You can stay there if you like. Or otherwise, British Prime Minister's carrots or put the cat among the pigeons.
2: Wow, okay, yes, yeah. Well, just to put a cat amongst the pigeons, it's been a terrible few weeks. I've been waiting anxiously for my fridge magnet. Hasn't arrived yet, and it's a gold one, I presume, or I'm assuming.
0: Well, Malcolm, you just have to have the patience of Job because they do arrive in the end.
2: Well, I've kind of awarded it to myself, but you know, you did award it to me the last time we chatted. You were asking me a question about argon.
0: Oh yeah, well, Malcolm, once it's departed the premises here, we cannot be responsible for its carriage.
2: I understand. That's quite all right.
0: Hey, tell me, where are we going here?
2: I was one of those rare ones who had the question right. But
0: No. Which category are you going to, Malcolm?
2: Prime Ministers.
0: British Prime Ministers. Question number 13. Who was the first UK Prime Minister to serve under Elizabeth II?
2: Attlee?
0: Not Attlee. Not Clement Attlee. No, not Clement Attlee. All righty. Scott from Blacktown. Hi, Scott. G'day, Scott.
3: G'day, mate.
0: Question number 13. Who was the first UK Prime Minister to serve under Elizabeth II?
3: Give me 1 second to wake me brain. I'll have to say Winston Churchill.
0: Correct. Yes, it was. It was Winston Churchill was the first UK Prime Minister to serve under Elizabeth II.
3: My brain did wake up.
0: Question 14. Do you want to stay with Prime Ministers?
3: No, thanks. What's the other option?
0: Okay, you can go public transport, put the cat among the pigeons or carrots.
3: Put the cat amongst the pigeons, boys.
0: Put the cat among the pigeons. Question number 14. Developed in the 1960s, which breed of cat comes from crossing an Asian leopard cat with a domestic cat?
3: I think we might have one of them. They got spots and they got green eyes. But I'll have to pass, but no. I hope I'll help somebody else by the little hints.
0: Thanks, Scott. Bye-bye. See you later. Where are we? Michael from Berrydale. Hi, Michael.
4: Michael from Berrydale.
0: Hello, Michael from Berrydale. Developed in the 1960s. Which breed of cat comes from crossing an Asian leopard cat with a domestic cat?
4: I'm going to try Siamese.
0: Not Siamese. No, thank you. Not a Siamese cat. No, it's not. Chris from Sandy Bay. G'day, Chris.
5: Good morning.
0: Good morning. Question 14 we're up to. Developed in the 1960s, which breed of cat comes from crossing an Asian leopard cat with a domestic cat?
5: To be honest, I've never heard of such a beast, so I shall withdraw, I think.
0: Fair enough. Thanks, Chris.
5: But what you could do is, how can Stalingrad be a station in Paris? It's a distinctly Russian name, isn't it?
0: There is a reason.
5: I'd love to know.
0: All right, Chris, thank you. Bye-bye. 1-300-800-222. Ingrid from Alanda. No, it's not a leopard doodle. Libby from Mitchell's got the right answer. Ed from Perth's got the right answer too. Bo knows all about cats. G'day, Bo.
6: Bo on the road doesn't have the right answer.
0: Bo on the road is a cat expert. Come on. Developed in the 1960s, which breed of cat comes from crossing an Asian leopard cat with a domestic cat?
6: I really have no idea, so I'll just say Manx, just to get it out of the way.
0: It's got out of the way, hasn't it? It's got on your bow.
6: Thank you.
0: Keep doing your vital work, Bo. See you, mate. Bye-bye. Bo drives a tanker full of juice, and round the country he goes, and good on him at the moment. 1-300-800-222. Sophie from Glen Iris, a noted cat lover, is with us. Oh.
7: If only you knew. What category are we in?
0: Put the cat among the pigeons.
7: Oh, okay.
0: Developed in the that may not help you. Developed in the 1960s, which breed of cat comes from crossing an Asian leopard cat with a domestic cat? You see, there's a clue in the question, of course.
7: Yeah, I'm going to go with a Bengal.
0: Correct. Very good. Oh. Yes. A Bengal cat. I don't know what they look like, but that's what it is. This is the Asian leopard cat. I think they have spots.
7: That was the clue.
0: Yeah.
7: The clue.
0: Question 15. Put the cat among the pigeons. We can stay here, or we can go to British Prime Ministers, or we can go to public transport, or there's one left in carrots.
7: Maybe public transport. Thanks, Phil.
0: Public transport. Why not? Very proper of you, Sophie. Question number 15. Which train was the subject of the 17-hour SBS documentary Australia's Longest Train Journey? Which train?
7: Which train? Is it the Garn?
0: Not the Garn. No.
7: Oh,
0: sorry, Soph. See ya. Bye. No, it's not the Garn. What about Al? Sorry, Alex, I'll come to you in a second. Brian from Nowra. G'day, Brian.
8: Hi.
0: Which train was the subject of the 17-hour SBS documentary Australia's Longest Train Journey?
8: Oh, the Indian Pacific.
0: The what?
8: Indian Pacific.
0: Yes, the Indian Pacific. From coast to coast.

0: I don't ever accuse us of not playing Slim on the show. There we go.
1: I crossed it off my bucket list two years ago.
0: Oh, did you? Oh, good on you. Good on you.
1: It's so rough.
0: It's what?
1: So rough.
0: It's rough.
1: The noise from the wheels on the.
0: Oh, okay. Yeah. No. Okay.
1: And the vibration.
0: Yeah.
1: Could shake a little bit.
0: Long as it doesn't shake your false teeth out, Brian. That's the main thing.
1: Yeah.
0: Hey, question number 16. We're in public transport. If you like, you can stay there, otherwise move.
1: Yeah, I'll stay there.
0: Public transport. Driver Stan Butler and conductor Jack Harper were the main characters of which British sitcom?
1: On the Bus.
0: What's that?
1: On the Buses.
0: Correct. Yes, it's On the Buses.

0: Public transport. So we've got British Prime Ministers. We've got four questions there. We've got one left in carrots. We've got three in put the cat among the pigeons. What's it going to be?
1: We'll try British Prime Ministers.
0: British Prime Ministers. Well, the first UK Prime Minister to serve under Elizabeth II was Winston Churchill. Who was the last UK Prime Minister to serve under Elizabeth II?
1: Oh, gosh. I should know, but I don't think I can give you an answer.
0: No good?
1: No.
0: Thanks, Brian. Appreciate you giving us a call anyway. Betty from Dapto. G'day, Bet.
2: Hello, Phil.
0: What do you reckon? Who was the last UK Prime Minister to serve under Elizabeth II?
2: Oh, I think his first name's Tony, but I can't come up with his second name. Is that right? Might help somebody else.
0: Mm-hmm. What's your answer, Betty?
2: No, I can't. I'll tell you a little story about rabbits if you got time.
0: Yeah, go on.
2: When I was about 16, there was this property near Bynelong had lots of rabbits on it because the blokes who used to work there were called up for the war, and after the war was overrun with rabbits, and we went on a rabbit drive, and they got 1,450 rabbits. We drove them into a corner, and then there was, I think, three or four fellas there, and they were just wringing their necks.
0: Gosh. How many were there?
2: 1,454, I think.
0: Yeah, gee, the great rabbit plagues of the past, I know. They were everywhere.
2: Well, there was nobody to sort of
0: keep them
2: look
0: down
2: after the property or trap them or anything, so... Yeah. Mm. Yeah, they've got a bit of a go on now down on in the Riverina again, the rabbits.
0: Yeah.
2: Yes, they're causing a bit of a disturb, like causing young people a bit of worry.
0: Yeah, I'm sure. All right, Betty, thank you. You don't know the answer to this one? No. All right.
2: No, I don't.
0: See you, Bet. Bye-bye.
2: Bye.
0: Bye. Appreciate it. No, all right. What about Helen in Adelaide? Hi, Helen.
3: Hi, Phil. How are you going?
0: Pretty good. Who was the last UK Prime Minister to serve under Elizabeth II?
3: I think it was Liz Truss. She met her 2 days before she passed away.
0: Correct. Very good. Yes, excellent.
3: Yes.
0: That's exactly what happened, yes. Liz Truss, one of the least successful Prime Ministers in recent times.
3: Yes.
0: In fact, you would say a disaster as a Prime Minister.
3: Yeah.
0: In lots of ways. Was the last UK Prime Minister to serve under Elizabeth II. Very good, Helen. That's question 18. Okay, we're up to question 19. I tell you what, we've got a news bulletin to attend to. I'll put you on hold. We can ring you back if you like. Otherwise, you can hang on and we'll come back to you after the news. All right, we're up to question number 19. We're in British Prime Ministers, but I don't know whether Helen wants to stay there. We'll find out all of that and more after the news.
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8: ABC News with David Rollins. Israel has kept up strikes on southern Lebanon, pressing its campaign against Hezbollah, a day after US President Donald Trump asked Prime Minister Benjamin Netanyahu not to attack Beirut. Following Trump's intervention, Lebanon's government said Israel would refrain from carrying out threatened strikes on the southern suburbs of Beirut, while the group would halt attacks against Israel. However, the announcement has failed to reassure many Lebanese or halt the broader war in southern Lebanon, which Netanyahu has vowed would continue. Assistant Minister for Technology Andrew Charlton says the federal government still has confidence in the AUKUS agreement. The submarine deal with the United States changed this week, with Australia now set to receive 3 used Virginia-class submarines from the US rather than a mix of new and old. It's prompted Labor backbencher Ed Husic to call for a renegotiation of the pact, but Mr. Charlton says he doesn't think that's necessary.
5: The core elements of this deal, I think, are faithful to the original objectives, and that objective is to make

0: make sure that we put Australia's national security as our top priority, that we have the best equipment in the world to protect Australia, and that we're able to share technology with our partners.
1: Australia's lowest paid workers will receive a pay rise from July the 1st, with one retail worker saying it's welcome news amid cost of living pressures. Almost 3 million award workers will receive a 4.75% pay increase, slightly above headline inflation of 4.2%. The federal government has welcomed the Fair Work Commission's ruling. Tammy Trimble has worked in retail for 25 years and earns minimum wage at Big W. She says the increase is a huge relief amid financial anxiety.
2: Oh, it's such a welcome pay rise. It really is, because we've really struggled with the cost of living. We budget for the things that we know are coming up, like our car registration and insurances. But when there's something unexpected, like a repair or health issue that we need to address, it really does give us a bit of a knock.
1: The head of the United Nations says the world must treat the new phase of the weather pattern El Niño as an urgent climate warning, suggesting it would pour fuel on the fire of a warming planet. The BBC's Anbara Sanathirajan has the story.
3: The weather pattern caused by a periodic warming of sea surface temperatures in the Pacific Ocean has often contributed to extreme weather around the world. In some regions, surging heat is the danger. In others, varying quantities of rain. Its effect on the South Asian monsoon is likely to be among the most consequential. Indian forecasters have warned of the lowest rainfall in 11 years because of El Niño. The monsoon normally delivers about 70% of annual rain to the country, where half of farmlands lack consistent irrigation.
1: Western Power has described the repairs needed to its network due to the damage from severe weather on the weekend as a phenomenal task. The utility expects to finish restoring power to customers across the south of Western Australia in the coming day. The head of operation maintenance, Brett Hoving, says crews have been prioritising hazards caused by falling trees and flying debris.
4: Quite a phenomenal task. We had over 500 hazards on the network, and we're now down to about 80 that are left remaining. So it's a significant piece of work to actually find them and then isolate the network.
1: New South Wales Police is proposing a move to the mandatory use of body-worn video for its thousands of officers in the wake of a Four Corners story revealing allegations of a culture of impunity within the police. The investigation revealed a series of recent cases of police brutality and a sharp rise in complaints and civil suits against the force. Assistant Commissioner Peter Cotter says a review of the standard operating procedures for body-worn video is underway and would lead to change.
5: What I can say is that when we're going to be using force or using a power, yeah, they will be switched on and recording those really important connections with the members of the community.
1: England cricket great Andrew Flintoff says he's excited to coach the Sydney Thunder for the next two Big Bash League seasons. The 48-year-old former captain will lead the Thunder until the end of BBL 17 as the team tries to rebound from last season's bottom-placed finish. He replaces Trevor Bayliss, who departed the role in February. Flintoff says it's a great opportunity to further build his experience in the coaching sphere. ABC News.
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7: South Australia's weather for Wednesday: showers about the west coast and agricultural area, possibly reaching the south of the pastoral districts. Adelaide 16, Ceduna 18, Port Lincoln 17, Whyalla 19, Roxby Downs 21, Port Augusta 18, Port Pirie 17, Renmark 16, Mount Gambier 13, Kingscote 16 and Broken Hill 8.
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0: the last hour of the program. Good to be with you too, and thanks for dropping in. It's 6 past 1, 6 past 11 from in WA. South Australia and the Territory, 24 to 1, right through the Pacific as well, as you know. From 1:30 till 2:30 in Melbourne, your TV channel 25 might be interrupted, and also from 1:30 till 3, your digital radio might be interrupted. But alternatives are 774 AM, of course, or you can use the ABC Listen app as well. No other interruptions to broadcast anywhere across the country, so you should be getting us loud and clear. Issues of the day coming up, plenty to talk about. AUKUS, the closure of the local brewery in Launceston. I mean, it's symptomatic, isn't it? There's lots of things around there. And the basic wage increase today too. Some thoughts in and around that too. Plenty of other things to talk about. 1-300-800-222. We'll do that in our issues of the day. But we do have a little matter to attend to first call.
1: The Mighty Challenge.
0: Yes, 25 questions. Now we're up to question number 19. Helen from Adelaide was up on deck doing a very good job. Thanks to all the texters, by the way, about the rabbits, which does illustrate some people don't like it. It's the difference between country people and city people, I think. People in the country know about this and are quite at home with it. G'day, Helen.
2: Hi there, Phil.
0: How you doing? Question 19. So we were in British Prime Ministers. You had Liz Truss. What do you want to do? You can stay there if you like, or otherwise move.
2: What are the other categories?
0: You can have one. There's one left in carrots, or otherwise there's three left in put the cat among the pigeons.
2: Oh, I think I'll stay in Prime Ministers.
0: British Prime Ministers. Question 19. Which British political party was founded in the 1830s by Sir Robert Peel?
2: Oh, the Labor Party?
0: Not the Labor Party. No.
2: Oh,
0: sorry.
2: See
0: ya. No, not the Labor Party. Where are we? Jesse in St Kilda. Hello, Jesse.
3: Hello.
0: Hi. Which British political party was founded in the 1830s by Sir Robert Peel?
3: Well, if it wasn't the Labor Party, it'd have to be the Conservative
0: Correct.
3: Party, right?
0: Yes, it would be. Yes. It's the Conservative Party. Question number 20. We're in British Prime Ministers. You can move if you like, or you can stay here.
3: I'll clean up the pigeon and cat question.
0: Okay, put the cat among the pigeons. Question number 20. Which country singer was born on the 19th of January 1946 on the banks of the Little Pigeon River in Tennessee?
3: Ooh. Gonna have to go for...
0: Yeah, well, I think we'll disappear there, Jesse. Let's try and do it properly. Alex from Adelaide, from Collingwood. Hello, Alex.
4: Oh, hi, Phil. I was hoping I wouldn't get this, but anyway.
0: Put the cat among the pigeons. Which country singer was born on the 19th of January 1946 on the banks of the Little Pigeon River in Tennessee?
4: Oh, look, I'm going to have a wild guess and say Dolly Parton.
0: Correct. Yes, it was.

0: Yes, it was. The great Dolly Parton was born on the banks of the Little Pigeon River in Tennessee. Question 21. We've only got 1, 2, 3, 4, 5 left. We've got 2 in Put the Cat Among the Pigeons, 2 in British Prime Ministers, and 1 in Carrots.
1: Look, I love the transport ones, but look, okay, I'll take the cat ones.
0: Put the Cat Among the Pigeons, question number 21. Which slang term for a police informant derives from a 19th century American hunting piece of jargon?

0: American hunting pace jargon. Oh, look, I'm going to have another wild guess. Lag?
1: Not a lag, no. Not a lag. Lincoln from Gippsland. Hi, Lincoln.
2: Hi, Phil. How are you going tonight?
1: Pretty good, yeah. Which slang term for a police informant derives from 19th century American hunting jargon? We're in a category called put the cat among the pigeons.
2: No, Phil, I'll let you go. Thanks very much.
1: No good. Okay. Thank you very much. 1-300-800-222. Jeff from Rockingham. Hello, Jeff.
3: Hi, Phil. How are you doing?
1: Yeah, g'day. Which slang term for a police informant derives from 19th century American hunting jargon?
3: Sorry, I got nothing there. I was
1: Nothing?
3: hoping for a
1: Okay.
3: break.
1: All righty, we'll move on. Keith from Sippy Downs. G'day, Keith.
4: Oh, good day, Phil. Sorry, I don't know this. I know that the Brit version is a snout.
1: No, it's thank you. No, that's not going to help you. Spencer from Geelong. G'day, Spencer.
5: Hi, Phil.
1: Which slang term for a police informant derives
5: Oh.
1: from 19th century American hunting jargon? We're in a category called put the cat among the pigeons.
5: Yeah. Well, I know it's like I was thinking pig, but the only other thing like you'd think is a stool pigeon.
1: Correct. Yes, it is. It's
5: Ah.
1: a stool pigeon. Very good. A stool pigeon.
5: Right.
1: Question number 22. Spencer, we're in putting the cat among the pigeons. We've got one left there, otherwise it's off to carrots or British prime ministers.
5: We're gonna stick with the cat amongst the pigeons.
1: Okay.
5: Yeah.
1: Rufus the hawk is employed to scare the pigeons away from which annual sporting event?
5: Ooh, that one's a doozy. I reckon. What's the tennis? Wimbledon.
1: Correct. Yes, it is. It's
5: Ah.
1: Wimbledon. Very good. All right, that's it for put the cat among the pigeons. So we've got one in carrots or two in British prime ministers.
5: We'll give carrots a go.
1: In DC Comics, what type of animal is the superhero Captain Carrot?
5: Oh, in the DC Comics. I believe Captain Carrot, he was a rabbit, right?
1: A rabbit, correct. Yes,
5: Oh
1: indeed.
5: my goodness.
1: All right, two left in British Prime Ministers.
5: No more carrots?
1: No more carrots.
5: We're gonna try our luck on the British Prime Ministers.
1: Which British actor plays the Prime Minister in Love Actually?
5: Ooh, in Love Actually. Just trying to think the last time I saw that. It was Hugh?
1: Spencer, I think we'll just leave that there. Peter from Elmore. Hello, Peter. G'day, Peter.
6: How are you, Bill?
1: I'm good. Which British
6: Yeah.
1: actor plays the Prime Minister in Love Actually?
6: I'm not really sure. I wish they'd have given me some question on rabbits because my dear old mum, she's looking down on me now. She was the best cook ever, but I'll have to pass that one
1: No
6: on
1: good.
6: to the next person.
1: Oh, all
6: Sorry,
1: right.
6: mate.
1: It's all right, Peter.
6: Yes,
1: And
6: have a good night.
1: regards to your mum wherever she is in the great
6: Yeah, she's smiling
1: in
6: down
1: the
6: on me.
1: great kitchen in the sky,
6: Oh,
1: Peter.
6: I grew up in Castlemaine, and I used to go out fishing a lot out in Kenkarron, and you could look at the hills sort of towards Duggerty, the back of Mount Tarrengower, and they were just rolling with rabbits. Just
1: Yeah, I know.
6: they were crawling. It was unbelievable
1: It
6: the
1: was.
6: amount of.
1: Yeah, it was.
6: Yeah, we used to go out ferreting, take the ferrets out, on the back of the and on your back with the nets and the. We had an old greyhound Whippet Cross, and he would catch more rabbits than probably we would. And then we used to sell them, and we used to eat them, and it was just
1: Yeah,
6: there's nothing better.
1: the days before myxomatosis, they were just all over the joint.
6: Yes, yeah,
1: Terrible,
6: they were,
1: terrible,
6: and
1: terrible scourge.
6: It's interesting how people won't eat the meat. They think they're a pet.
1: No,
6: They
1: they're not.
6: think
1: No, they're not.
6: they think they are.
1: Yeah.
6: It's like the Easter Bunny, isn't it? The
1: No,
6: Easter
1: I grew
6: Bunny.
1: up, well, I
6: What
1: must
6: about
1: say,
6: the Easter Bilby?
1: Peter, I grew up eating them, I must say.
6: Yeah, and My dear old mum, she tricked my sister-in-law, and she's up there with her now, into thinking it was a chicken chow mein, but it was actually rabbit. And my sister-in-law, she just about threw up when mum told her. You could see the look on her face. It was absolutely priceless. The memories. You've got to have memories, don't you?
1: You do. Hey, Pete, tell me which Brit...
6: One last thing.
1: Yeah.
6: A day without laughter is a day wasted.
1: It is indeed a day wasted, Peter. Yes, you'll never get that here on the program.
6: You won't get them back, will you?
1: No, absolutely not. Right. Hey, which British actor plays the Prime Minister in Love Actually?
6: No, I don't. I'm not with it, sorry.
1: No worries. Thanks, Peter. 1-300-800-222 is the number. Okay, well, I've only got two left here, so someone is going to take the prize here. Who is it going to be? Bob from Greenacre. G'day, Bob.
7: Good morning. The only thing I think of is the wild colonial boy was born in Castlemaine, and that's for Peter. He said he was from Castlemaine.
1: Oh, yeah.
7: I've got nothing else, mate.
1: You got nothing else? Okay. Thanks, Bob. See you later. Sam from Harvey. G'day, Sam.
8: Good morning, Philip. How are you?
1: Pretty good. Which British actor plays the Prime Minister in Love Actually?
8: I'm probably wrong. I'll say Sean Connery.
1: Not Sean Connery, mate. But thank you. Not Sean Connery. Ray from Yeronga. G'day, Ray.
9: Hello, Phil.
1: Which British actor plays the Prime Minister in Love Actually?
9: I think that bloke was going to say Hugh Grant.
1: Correct, so yes. It was Hugh Grant. Yes, he was. Yeah. I don't think he was playing fear. That's all right.
9: No, I don't think so either. I was going to ring early for Denmark.
1: Yes, before I gave you the answer.
9: Yeah.
1: All righty, here you go. Your moment of glory, Ray. Yes, British Prime Ministers, question 25. Who was the longest-serving British Prime Minister of the 20th century?
9: Well, I think it would be Winston Churchill.
1: Not correct.
9: No.
1: Sorry, Ray. No, it's not Winston Churchill. Okay. All right, John in Perth. G'day, John.
10: Hello.
1: Hello, John. British Prime Ministers. Question 25. You could do a Bradbury here. Who was the longest serving?
10: I've done it before.
1: Who was the longest?
10: Margaret Thatcher.
1: Who was the longest serving British Prime Minister of the 20th century?
10: Is it Margaret Thatcher?
1: Yes, correct. Well done.
10: Sorry.
1: I know. Well, you have to issue a statutory apology, don't you? Yeah, exactly.
10: I was coming in for Hugh Grant, though.
1: Yeah, no, that's fair enough. Fair enough. Yes, it was Margaret Thatcher, the Iron Lady herself. Very good. All right, John, excellent work. Thank you.
10: Thank you.
1: Put you on hold and we'll get some details from you and send the magnet out. Heaven knows when it'll arrive. Like you don't live in Denmark. Joyce from Perth had Margaret Thatcher. Ingrid from Orlando had Margaret Thatcher. Bernie had Margaret Thatcher. Annette from Perth had Margaret Thatcher. Thank you, Diana, from Woodnilling. Yes, no, it was fun. A very nice challenge indeed and all good fun. I hope you enjoyed the stories about the rabbit. Some people didn't, but I understand that. But as I say, I think there's a country regional divide here and between people in the bush and people in the cities, isn't there? I think so.
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1: Bob says, mailing to Denmark won't work in the big cities, but you might reach a hamlet. Very good, bobsled. Prince of Elsinore. All right, 1-300-800-222. Issues of the day. Look, there's a lot around. The latest fracas over AUKUS, and you might think now that we're going to get three used submarines, I see the government said, oh, no, that's what we wanted all along. You might have some thoughts about that. Yet another disappointment with the loss of local manufacturing, this case beer, when the Bogues Brewery, which is at least 150 years old, I think, in Launceston, Tassie, is going to... The beer is not going to be made there anymore, according to Lion, who own the thing. Heaven knows where that's going to be made. But it's, you know, it's symptomatic, isn't it? We lose a lot of local manufacturing. I wonder why a craft brewer doesn't take it over. I suppose because they own the brand line and don't want to give it up. What gets up your nose about the loss of local manufacturing? 1-300-800-222 is the number. And, of course, the basic wage has gone up for today. That's good news. What do you think they should do about the unemployment benefit? You might have some thoughts about that. Or there might be something else you would like to talk about too. 1-300-800-222, lines free. We've got time. Give us a bell.

0: Yeah, Capricorn Dancer. Richard Clapton, thank you. Yes, texters say, haven't heard that for years. Says Andrew, good on you. 1-300-800-222. Issues of the day.
1: Issue of the day.
0: Sad that Bogue's beer, which has been brewing in Launceston for 150 years or something, isn't it, is now not going to be made there anymore. They've closed it, Lion, they own the beer, say they're going to make it somewhere else, which I think's a pity. Top Cat says, you know, it's going to be brewed on the mainland, just not in Tasmania. But that's important, isn't it? You wonder, why does some craft brewer doesn't take it over? But the answer is because Lion owned the brand. Do you think it's a coincidence, says my text, the minimum wage went up and Bogues ran out of beer on the same day? Maybe. Maybe. Yeah, Latif says, I still remember the Who is James Bogue out on TV in the early 2000s. Well, I think it was going down the gurgler for a while until it got taken over by a line, put some money into it. But still, these things have an association with place and time. 1-300-800-222. We shouldn't be losing them either. Local media, there was a local media fuss today too about Wynn and NBN and the local news services that people people are losing around the country. I know as someone that broadcasts to heaps of regional local radio stations, just how much we've lost with local news. And local presenters and two. 1-300-800-222. You might have some thoughts about AUKUS too, with news that we are going to get three used submarines, not one new one and two used submarines. And the government's now saying, oh, this is what we wanted all along. Yeah, sure. 1-300-800-222 is the number. Brian from Toowoomba, give us a call. We've got lines free. G'day, Brian.
2: How are you, mate?
0: Not bad.
2: I think it's just a bit of a debacle. I just think Richard Miles is over there and the guy from America says, mate, he says, I've got a deal of a lifetime for you. How about you come to America and we'll take you through our lots of secondhand submarines and you can pick out three of them. And the only problem is, with a new one, we have not developed a certain key to wind it up in order to go. Mm. However, the English are now developing a new prototype of nuclear submarine. It's not nuclear, it's clockwork. And they too are now having problems with the key to last under the water in order to wind it up and send it on its way.
0: Brian, yeah, that's true, Brian. I'm just thinking of them walking around the sub yard saying, look, we've got three little beauties here. These yes. subs have only ever been captained by little old ladies going to church on Sundays. You'd be mad not to get these ones.
2: You've given us a deposit, a quarter of the deposit. These are going, they're specials today. The President of the United States says, tell Mr. Miles that we have three nice-looking submarines. They are perfectly on the inside. However, when you do get them, that's if you do get them, when you tow them from America to Western Australia, you'll have to go inside and clean up the mess that the last crew left. And if you have luck in cleaning the mess up, there's only one problem. Two of our submarines have two different keys, and the third one that you get, I'm afraid the key is inside that submarine somewhere.
0: But we lost it.
2: We've lost it. So you have to do a search, and if you find the key, we may be able to do a pattern of that key to fit that submarine. Yeah. However, if you require a second key, it's going to cost you another $1.5 million because it's a very, very special key. This one is waterproof. It's salt waterproof. And I'm afraid one of our lazy crew, when he was fired from the submarine, he left the key there. And when he went up above to go up to his, wherever he is, the commander says, mate, what did you do with the key? Well, Captain, I know I left it somewhere down there, and I'm just bewildered as to where I've left it.
0: Exactly, exactly right, Brian. Exactly, Brian. I agree. You can imagine what them. You imagine them saying, "You know what? Here are these great used subs. We'll tell you what. We'll throw in a couple of used torpedoes, and there'll be a cover and a free esky as well." Yeah, I know. It's a bit of. It's a bit odd, isn't it? Thank you. I wonder what others think.
1: Nightlife with Philip Clark
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0: 1-300-800-222 is the number. Mel from Port Macquarie. G'day, Mel.
4: Oh, hi. I certainly won't be as funny as that man about the subs. But apparently Peter Garrett is heading up a public inquiry about it.
0: I heard
4: on the radio this morning.
0: Yeah.
4: And I actually think it's a really good idea because I think people, it's been around long enough and we all know that it's sort of, it seems a bad deal. And I just don't think Australians negotiate deals very well, whether it be, you know, selling Darwin Harbour or, you know, other sorts of things very well. And I think it might give, you know, some experts in the field, maybe defence people to have a bit of comment, and maybe we can, you know, squizzle out of this deal with America that seems a fickle partner.
0: Yeah, well, that's right. I mean, it's one of those deals, isn't it, Mel? That, I mean, both sides of politics, both the major sides of politics, Liberal and Labor, just you know, said yes, click their heels straight away. There was never much explanation as to why it was good for us.
4: Yeah, so I think, I mean, they either know something that we don't, but no, it doesn't. It just doesn't seem logical for the average person. Not that we would know, you know. I think, you know, you have to leave it to experts. But whether, you know, it just nuclear in this sort of war climate doesn't seem, and submarines doesn't seem like a good option. But anyway, so I think the public inquiry, or however they're going to do it, is a good option. And I think there's something really wrong that it's not discussed more in Parliament because it's huge money.
0: Exactly. No, exactly. Thank you, Mel.
4: I like the man with the rabbits. Those stories were good. That's why we listen at night. Okay.
0: See you, Mel. Bye-bye. Yes, no, thank you. No, this is what some of what Peter Garrett had to say today.
5: I caution against us getting caught up in a bit of this, you know, the excitement of or whether or not it will become an issue within the Labor Party. I very much hope that it does. But it needs to become an issue within the Conservative Party, within One Nation. It's an issue amongst the Greens, to be certain. And that's because the cost figure itself is eye-watering. And we say $368 billion. That doesn't take into account the $10 or $11 billion that's been advanced for the upgrade of the Collins submarines, our own submarines, under a great deal of controversy. Neither does it take into account any amount of money necessary to actually safely store medium and high-level radioactive waste for thousands of years, something the Americans have failed to do up to now and could cost north of $100 billion. So really, when we talk about AUKUS, we're talking about $500 billion of expenditure of taxpayers' money for submarines that may not ever arrive.
0: Yeah, Peter Garrett, he also said this about the AUKUS subs. As you know, because the whole program is about submarines, we're buying these three from the US, the Virginia-class submarines, but we're also supposed to be getting this submarine, which the UK is designing, and we're supposed to be involved in that as well. But that hasn't even been designed yet, as we know.
5: I'm astonished that we find ourselves in a situation where we're having a discussion about nuclear-powered submarines, the final AUKUS subs. They're not even designed. They haven't even been designed yet, never mind built.
6: No, but the Virginia's
5: remember, they get designed and the first three get built in the United Kingdom, and the United Kingdom submarine building program is in complete disarray. They at least had an inquiry which showed that very clearly. You could buy submarines off the shelf which would arrive sooner than AUKUS submarines which are not yet even designed.
0: Yeah, well, that much is true too. 1-300-800-222. You might have some thoughts about the whole thing. Chris from Sandy Bay wanted to talk about negative gearing too. G'day, Chris.
7: Yes, well, good morning. Just back to those submarines, did we ever get our deposits back from the French? I think we paid them.
0: I never got the deposit back, and B, actually paid the money, yeah.
7: Yes, and then will we get the deposits back because they can't give us new subs, they've got to give us second-hand ones. But speaking of deposits, I was interested in the budget whereby the Treasury is going to give developers, investors, all the negative gearing if they build new homes.
0: Yeah.
7: Now, would they like to consider, instead of the investors building all the new homes, they gave the young people, first home buyers, a chance to buy or build their first new home, and they were allowed to claim the interest, in other words, negative gearing, on that first new home.
0: Mm.
7: Because if you look at, say, building a home for 600,000 house and land package, and you borrow 500 from the good old Commonwealth Bank at about 6%, well, that's 30,000 a year you've got to fund

0: gives the Commonwealth Bank. So with the new wages, you've earned $100,000 a year and you pay $25,000 in tax to the federal government to earn that hundred. When you earn that $100,000 in a year.
1: Mm.
0: So you've now got $75,000 left. The Commonwealth Bank want $30,000 interest out of that $75,000. So you've now got $45,000 left out of your year's hard working for $100,000. Now, if they gave the first home buyer the negative gearing advantage that the investor gets of claiming the income tax, they would get about $8,500 back in July.
1: That's true.
0: And they could pay that off their mortgage.
1: Yeah.
0: Now, there's all this talk of intergenerational unfairness for my generation who bought our houses many years ago. But I can't understand why they won't do it, because if they're giving the developer on 35,000 houses he wants to build all the negative gearing he wants, 5,000 of those houses could be built by young people or bought by young people, and they're getting that step up. I just cannot understand.
1: Yeah, I understand what you're saying. I suppose the argument against it, Chris, is that the trouble with first home buyer schemes, and that is just another first home buyer scheme by another name. You tend to bid up the price of properties, because if you say to a first home buyer, well, you actually got a lot more money than you think because you can claim the interest here. People will bid up the price of properties, and that's what first home buyer schemes tend to do. They tend to increase the price of the properties, which is what you're trying not to do.
0: Well, they're letting me and the developer, investor, bid up, because he's going to get all the negative gearing.
1: That's true.
0: Whereas the first home buyer doesn't get anything.
1: Yeah.
0: And now it's not costing overall. It doesn't cost the government any more, because they're going to give new home built investors all those advantages.
1: Yeah.
0: A new home built for the nurse or the policeman or the teacher, they should at least get the interest, because it's money going to the Commonwealth Bank. It's not helping anybody.
1: Yeah, I agree. No, I hear what you're saying, Chris. Thank you.
0: Thanks for listening.
1: Thank you. I hear what you're saying. Rick from Melbourne. G'day, Rick.
2: Hi there.
1: G'day.
2: Can you hear me?
1: Yeah, loud and clear, Rick. What's up?
2: I just wanted to just give you a little bit of history. Bogues Brewery at Launceston.
1: Oh, yeah. Mm-hmm.
2: Okay, Bogues Brewery bought what was the Griffiths and Scott Brewery on the Tamar, which was owned by one of the original pioneering families, stemming from a man called Jonathan Griffiths, who made his empire out of sailing boats and freight. And
1: this was back in the early part of the 19th century, wasn't it?
2: Was one of the original starters at Port Fairy, where they owned Griffith Island. And moving on through my family link, we built the boat that founded Melbourne.
1: Hey, what do you mean the boat that founded Melbourne? The one that took John Batman there?
2: The family owned shipbuilding on the Tamar River. His name was Jonathan Griffiths.
1: Yeah.
2: And there's a statue at Rosevears in Tasmania.
1: Yeah.
2: So the Griffith family were well entrenched in pioneering Australia.
1: Yeah.
2: And,
1: no. But when you say the boat that founded Melbourne, I mean, you mean the boat that what? Because there were a couple of attempts to found Melbourne, weren't there?
2: By John Batman was the Rebecca. There's a walk in Melbourne on the Yarra River.
1: Okay, so it was the boat that Batman sailed across.
2: What was that? I've got poor hearing.
1: Okay. No, that's right, Rick. I've got you, yeah. Yeah, the boat that John Batman, a most disreputable character.
2: Well, I know the whole story. My great aunt, while I was alive, I'm going on 78, she was the oldest person in Tasmania, and she told me how Melbourne was founded.
1: Yeah.
2: And basically, John Batman, you've probably heard of the Henty family down
1: at Portland. Yes, I have.
2: He was involved. John Faulkner was a drunkard Republican in Launceston, which she told me, and they were sitting round talking about sending a boat up with Batman to discover what they knew there was lands ahead.
1: Oh, well, they'd known about it because, you know, the early colony of Tassie had sent some colonists over there as well, which hadn't worked out.
2: So, yeah. That's how in 1890, I think Griffiths and Scott, Griffiths being on my side of the family, Scott was his son-in-law.
1: Okay.
2: And that was a famous brewery, and a lot of the infrastructure around that area was built by that family.
1: Okay. Thank you, Rick. That's a nice family connection. The brewery that became Bogue's Beer. Yeah, look, quite a few people are saying, by the way, you should be aware that Bogue's Beer is brewed in Melbourne. It is brewed at the Launceston Brewery, but for the Tasmanian market, but a lot of it's brewed in Melbourne as well. Yeah, it's just a pity. I like these local things, don't you? 1-300-800-222 is the number. Michael in Goulburn. G'day, Michael.
3: Hi, Phil. How are you?
1: Yeah, pretty good.
3: That's good. I just wanted to let you know, the report I heard of Bogue's closing down, it was only their export line in Tasmania. They're keeping the brewery open for local consumption, is the version I heard.
1: Oh, okay. No, the version I've just been reported today was that they're not going to make beer, not making beer there anymore. They're just...
3: No, this is the one I'm talking about. Today's news...
1: Yeah. But I think there are 40-odd jobs there in the local brewery. That's all gone.
3: I was under the impression they were keeping the...
1: They do apparently make it for
3: the locals and doing all their export or other part of the country brewing over in Melbourne.
1: I think they do make it in Melbourne, that's right, but they're not going to be making it in Tassie anymore, which is a pity. Thanks, Michael. It's a pity. Peter in Thirroul. G'day, Peter. G'day, Peter.
4: There is a brewery in Hobart, isn't there?
1: The Cascade Brewery, yeah.
4: And they make beer.
1: They do, yeah. That's right. But it's only drunk in the south end of the island, Peter.
4: Well, that was the point. are people south of Campbelltown going to drink Hobart beer, and people north of Campbelltown, as a matter of pride, only going to drink Victorian beer?
1: Don't say Victorian, Peter. You get into trouble.
4: Oh, yeah.
1: They don't like the Vicks either.
4: Now, it may not be the end of the world for the Launceston Brewery, because the King Island Cheese Factory was owned by a foreign...
1: It was owned by Collins Street Farmers there, mostly, wasn't it? But, I mean, I think there was...
4: Not at all. It was firstly owned by Kirin, a Japanese brewery, and then by Saputo, a Canadian company.
1: What, the King Island Cheese Factory?
4: Yeah,
1: but I think it was first owned by a group of Melbourne investors, and they might have sold it to Kirin. I think that's right.
4: No, it's not.
1: Other way around, you reckon?
4: Okay. Yeah, it was saved from a butter factory, turned into a cheese factory by a man who was making pizza cheese, and then he went on to make King Island quite famous with his cheddar cheeses and his full-strength cream. And then it was sold to a Japanese brewery, Kirin, and then they sold it to Saputo, which was a Canadian company.
1: Oh, okay.
4: And then it looked like going down the gurgler, and the Tasmanian government supported them for a little while. And now, apparently, the people who owned it have well-financed, deep pockets, right behind the idea, and are talking of buying extra farms and so on. Hmm. Now, last week you had somebody on about how many legs did the star sign have. Do you remember that?
1: Yeah.
4: And it took ages for them. Yeah. Well, in Stanley, I had the most amazing crustacean. Hmm. It had 5 legs and 1 eye and half an anus. And it was absolutely delicious.
1: You mean you had a half lobster, Peter?
4: Yes, a crayfish salad.
1: You call it the crayfish, though. Yeah, in Tassie, you don't call it the lobster in Tassie, no.
4: I didn't.
1: I know you didn't. Yeah, and very good, too.
4: Yeah, yeah. No, crayfish salad.
1: Yeah. Tassie crays are very good. They're very good, along with, I think the best crays in Australia come from there and also from Robe in South Australia, because they've got great crays too.
4: You missed the big one.
1: What? Go on.
4: King Island, where your father was a headmaster.
1: Oh, that's true. Yeah, they're pretty good too. Yeah.
4: Yeah.
1: Actually, W. Yeah. Good on you, Peter. Thank you. 1-300-800-222 is the number. Peter from Rollestone in Perth. G'day, Peter.
5: Yes, good morning.
1: Good morning.
5: I'm thinking there might actually be one positive out of getting second-hand submarines.
1: Second-hand subs, yeah, go on.
5: Yep. For one, we know they'll work, or at least they have done to date. And one of the issues raised previously was saying that the nuclear subs cannot travel between Papua New Guinea and the north coast of Australia.
1: Hang on, why is that?
5: Well, apparently it wasn't deep enough.
1: What, through the car? They can't go through the Torres Strait?
5: Yeah, that was what they were. It might be worth fact-checking, but apparently to maintain their stealth operation, they've got to be in a certain depth of water.
1: Oh, okay. Well, that might well be right, because, I mean, the Torres Strait is fairly shallow, isn't it?
5: Yeah, so if we're getting other subs, well, they might be able to get through there, and it'd save a lot of fuel rather than having to go
1: the long way around.
5: Well, that's what our politicians do.
1: Yeah, but how do you know if you bought the second-hand ones? How do you know how to check it over? I mean, if they put mashed bananas in the diff, I mean, you just don't know, do you, Peter?
5: Exactly, and everything else is the opposite. Does it have to go on the right-hand side of the road? Or go on the
1: left? I mean, has anyone checked the periscope? I mean, they put it up. I mean, it's, you know,
5: Hey, careful. If you put it up, you might be able to get it back down. Then we'll be in stride. I'll leave that with you anyway.
1: Thank you, Peter. Thank you, mate. Bye-bye. 1-3. Look, it would be funny if it wasn't so serious, wasn't it? If it wasn't costing us so much money. G'day, Paul.
6: How you going, Phil?
1: Not bad.
6: I actually think someone should ring up the scam hotline and run it past the scam hotline, so if it passes the test or not. I just said, we wanted new submarines because our submarines we've got were considered old and decrepit and were costing too much money to keep in
1: service. That's right. So what are we doing? Buying new, old, decrepit submarines?
6: are we bringing back Puff and Billy and Horse and Carpet? We'll be back to horses and jousting sticks before this is over, I reckon.
1: Why don't we... I don't know where the old F-111s went, Peter, but Paul, but maybe we could dust those off as well.
6: I don't know what to say about it, Phil. I think Peter Garrett's actually on the right track with wanting a bit more of a serious conversation about it.
1: I agree. Because there has been such a furious agreement between both sides of politics about this that I don't think anybody in the public were any the wiser as to why this was a good thing necessarily, and why it was explained why it's a good thing and why is it better than the alternatives. And we were told, oh, don't you worry about it, it's a great thing.
6: And the thing is, what we're supposed to be getting delivered has constantly changed.
1: Yeah.
6: If you look up the definition of scam, like Dad said, it ticks all the boxes.
1: See, my texter says, how can you be sure they haven't run back the odometer? Well, exactly.
6: How many times has it been around the clock?
1: How many times has it been around the globe? Exactly.
6: But they probably disconnected it years ago. We wouldn't know. it's a joke, Phil. It is. It's a joke. And it's making it really hard to trust the nation that we're dealing with here. When the deal keeps changing.
1: Yep. Well, I think that's a fair point as well. I wonder what others think about it. Thank you, Paul.
6: See you,
1: mate. Bye. 1-300-800-222. One of my texters says, you make me sick. These lounge chair experts. I wonder whether they've ever spent time in military service. Well, no, but your obvious downplaying of nuclear submarines. Look, I think you don't say who you are. It's good to sign text so we know who we're talking to. I think the point being made by Peter Garrett and others is that there's been such kind of furious agreement between the major parties as to the fact that AUKUS is a good thing, that there's been precious little information and argument.

0: as to why this is better than the French option, or for that matter, the earlier Japanese option, or building them ourselves option, or any of this. I think that is the issue. My text says Peter Garrett could line the subs with pink bats. Speaking of earlier things. Okay, 1300 800 222 is the number. Jason from Nowra. G'day, Jason.
1: Hey.
0: Hi.
1: Jason. Yes. How you going?
0: Good, Jason.
1: Oh,
0: what do you want to say?
1: Yeah. Oh, I've just been off track listening to these other guys. It's so funny. My initial point was my brother used to work at Holden's in South Australia.
0: Yeah.
1: So, you know, he worked there for 12 years. And then, obviously, they went through that debacle. And then a lot of my friends and their fathers worked for all the surrounding places like Exide Batteries and everything that supplied Holden's. And then, you know, as soon as Holden's shut, everything else shut. And the government obviously, you know, pumped money into it for a period of time. But, GM just pulled the pin. And then I, like, got into housing, like I was a roof tiler in South Australia at the time, and we used to build, the government used to build a lot of government housing. So, you know, like 50% of our work was like tiling for government housing.
0: Right.
1: But now,

0: built any government housing. So, like, there's a housing crisis, but the government haven't been building, you know, housing. And when I grew up, you know, in the 80s, like from 80s,
1: there was a lot of government. Yes, I mean, there was a lot more government housing being built. That's entirely correct, Jason. Yeah.
0: Yeah, and then you know, our whole like we lived in a new suburb. Like we moved in to a brand new, like 1 year old government housing house.
1: Yeah.
0: But the whole suburb was government housing, and everyone that lived there were all working class people.
1: Yep, that's exactly right.
0: And, you know, they're all working towards buying their own home.
1: Yeah.
0: But then, you know, when the interest rates went through the roof and then we had the recession, obviously things changed. But, you know, it was like there was plenty of affordable housing. And that's like, I don't understand why the government just stopped.
1: Yeah, no, it's a point. It's a good point, Jason. Thanks for making it too. I mean, others have made it too. That there needs to, the government needs to get involved in it again, because they contributed hugely to the supply of public housing and low cost housing options through government housing projects. And the government has got out of it, has stopped doing it, and it's hard to see why Australia's the better for it. I think that's the argument that's being put. Thank you, everyone. Interesting. Yes, the 3U subs, eh? All right, look, we've got news coming up. That's it for the program for me for tonight, mostly. Not before we play a little bit of Gurumal to lead us up to the news. Hey?

0: Yeah, Gurumul's Ma Warumbua. All right, that's it for me, but not for you, because Trevor's going to look after you after this, going to bet.
1: Hello.
0: Hello, hello.
1: You know how quite often food can be expensive?
0: Yes.
1: And we tend to waste a lot of food in Australia.
0: Huge
1: something
0: amount
1: like 30%.
0: Of food. Yeah, huge amount of food.
1: So later on in the program, we're going to talk to someone about how to keep our food for longer.
0: Oh, yeah.
1: So, and if it does start to look a little bit wilted or doesn't look all that flash, does that mean it has to go? Are there different ways that we can use food instead of chucking it? And I thought we might take a look at that. When we were overseas, when we were having on a tropical islandy thing, we were trying to keep things like crackers fresh and biscuits fresh and all of that sort of stuff because it tends to go soft really quickly. We sealed it and put it in the fridge. Now, I didn't think that that would work, but it works really, really well.
0: Oh, yeah. Do you eat mouldy bread?
1: Well, I cut the bits off that are mouldy.
0: Yeah, I do too, but I got into trouble from some listeners who said it's...
1: Really?
0: You said you shouldn't do it.
1: Why?
0: I still do, though. I think they said I'd go mad or something, you know what I mean?
1: well, there is.
0: I mean, there might be something to that. Did anyone mention the word Denmark?
1: So we'll look at that later on.
0: See you, Trev. We'll talk tomorrow.
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0: ABC News with David Rowlands. German Chancellor Friedrich Merz has called on Israel and Hezbollah to exercise restraint. The latest Israeli drone strikes on southern Lebanon have killed 8 people, including 2 children and their father, a day after US President Donald Trump claimed they'd agreed to scale back hostilities. Germany is one of Israel's most staunch Western allies, consistently denying it's committed a genocide in Gaza during its war with Hamas. Mr. Merz says Hezbollah and Israel must give the peace process a chance.
1: The German government views the recent escalation of violence in the south of the country with great concern. Hezbollah must immediately cease its attacks on the people of Israel and lay down its weapons.
0: A Russian missile and drone attack has killed at least 22 people across Ukraine, including 2 children, marking one of Moscow's largest assaults in recent months. Regional officials say an 8-year-old boy and a woman who were pulled from the rubble of an apartment block are among 12 people who have died in Dnipro. In the capital, Kyiv, the death toll stands at 6. This resident says the strikes seemingly came out of nowhere.
2: I woke up from my bed and decided to move to the corridor. I heard explosions coming closer and closer. I turned my back to the window to go to the apartment door. At that moment, there was an explosion which threw me against the door.
0: The head of the United Nations has urged governments to end their reliance on fossil fuels, warning that a likely El Niño declaration is an urgent climate warning. The World Meteorological Organization says the weather pattern is expected to arrive in the coming months with 90% certainty. The phenomenon occurs when

0: warming of the tropical Pacific Ocean sends a pulse of heat into the atmosphere. UN Secretary General Antonio Guterres says the world must embrace renewable energy sources much faster.
1: The world must treat it as the urgent climate warning it is. El Niño conditions will pour fuel on the fire of a warming world. Impacts will hit even harder, travel even further, and cross borders with devastating speed.
0: An infectious diseases expert says while news of the development of potential vaccines for a rare strain of Ebola is good news, it could still take some time to be ready. Three vaccines are being developed to tackle the outbreak in the Democratic Republic of Congo, with pharmaceutical companies and aid organisations pledging financial support. It's suspected that more than 250 people have died in the current outbreak. Professor of Infectious Diseases and Microbiology at the University of Queensland, Paul Griffin, says a vaccine must still go through checks and balances.
2: It'll take some time to develop those candidates, to undertake the preclinical testing, and then, of course, to do the clinical trials. Because even though it's essentially an emergency situation, we always make sure we've got sufficient clinical data before we approve vaccines such as this.
0: Mental health experts are asking why New South Wales has not implemented a health-led crisis response after a Four Corners investigation exposed police misconduct involving people experiencing mental illness. A 2024 Upper House inquiry recommended replacing police-led responses to mental health emergencies with a health-led model. The New South Wales government supported the recommendation, but advocates say it has not been properly implemented as yet. Australian Society of Psychiatrics CEO Pramuthi Gunaratna says people in crisis should be met with healthcare, not law enforcement.
3: In 2024, when we had the Upper House inquiry into community mental health care, one of the key findings was looking at a change to a health-led response rather than a police-led response. And the New South Wales government supported that recommendation. Now it's been 2 years and it just hasn't been implemented.
0: The WA government has explained the reason behind a $25 million cost blowout for the redevelopment of Fremantle Hospital. Lauren Smith has the details.
4: Construction of WA's first 24-hour mental health crisis centre has been completed after 40 mental health care beds were added at Fremantle Hospital. The final cost of the project is $88 million, almost 40% more than the original budget. Health Infrastructure Minister John Kerry says the discovery of asbestos and the inflation of the construction market contributed to the higher final figure.
5: And I don't think anyone will criticise us for doubling the bed capacity.
4: The centre will gradually be brought online from next month.
0: ABC News.
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7: South Australia's weather for Wednesday, showers about the west coast and agricultural area, possibly reaching the south of the pastoral districts. Adelaide 16, Ceduna 18, Port Lincoln 17, Whyalla 19, Roxby Downs 21, Port Augusta 18, Port Pirie 17, Renmark 16, Mount Gambier 13, Kingscote 16 and Broken Hill 18.
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15: Good morning, 6 minutes.

Joe Toscano will be along in just a little bit this morning as we take a look at the fresh produce that is in season for winter. So if you have a favourite fruit or vegetable that you love in winter, tell us about it. Tell us how you cook it, what you do with it, some of the joys. Are there any joys in parsnip or turnip or anything with ip on the end of it? I wonder. Mum used to do that. She used to like roasting parsnip. That's that white carrot thing, isn't it? She loved it. It was horrible. So are there joys in those things? There may well be, and we'll find out from Jo whether or not there are joys there, and I'm sure she will tell us that there are. So Jo Toscano coming up. A little bit later on, we want to take a look at how we can make our food last longer, especially our fresh fruit and vegetables and our meat and all of those things, because it's not cheap. And if we're wanting to save money, then probably that's a way of doing it and not wasting food. Not only what we buy, but not wasting it. And if it starts to look a little bit crook, does that necessarily mean we need to pivot? Bananas are a good example because sometimes they look all brown and yuck on the outside and you open it up and it's not too bad. But even if it is a bit bruised, you can make it into other stuff. So that coming up. But first, though, we will play because there are five questions to be answered. Thematic it is. So there is something that unites and combines all of the questions and answers, and we just need for you to be able to discover it. And if you want to do that, you text it through on 0437 774 774. But if you want to play, give us a ring to answer any of the questions. I play a song. It gives you a little clue as to what the theme is. Have a listen. Tell me the name of the band performing this particular tune. And we do begin.

0: The song is If You Leave. We just need to know the name of the band. Chris has gone early to work out the theme. He said hard words to spell. For some of us, Chris, there's an awful lot of them. But I understand where you're coming from. I understand. Hello, Justin.
1: Hello, Trev. Long time no hear, mate.
0: It's good to talk to you.
1: How you been?
0: Oh, very, very well and happy.
1: Yeah, well, I do have some good news. I've won 2 pickleball tournaments.
0: Oh, nicely done. Are you enjoying it still?
1: Oh, yeah, definitely. I've actually made it up to the top 10 in my division.
0: Excellent. That's really, really good.
1: Yeah.
0: Now, can you help me with the name of this particular band?
1: I'm thinking, is it Aha or?
0: No, it's not Aha, but a nice thought. Thank you. No, Walker knows. Good on you. Thanks for that. Yes, Jenny, you know who it is. Not Jeff. No, Jeff in Corrimal doesn't know. It's not Brian Ferry. I get where you're coming from, but no. No. Donna in the Gold Coast knows who it is. And Matthew in far north Sweden knows who it is as well. Hello, Andy.
2: Oh, geez, the audio over my phone was atrocious. So if I'd would have listened a bit more closely, I don't know if you can just rerun a little bit.
0: Not really. Oh, I'll do this. All right, I'll give you the first. What will I do? I'll give you the first 15 seconds. There we go. Out of the kindness of my heart.
2: Yeah. Oh, I was going to say something, but the submarines and all that, it's great listening to the earlier program, but I'll look forward to hearing what it is. We have karaoke on a Friday, so if it's a good band, I'll see if I can do a request.
0: You might be able to do a rendition. Thank you. But we still need to know who it is. I wonder if Trevor can help us.
3: No, unfortunately, mate. Ah.
0: Do you recognise the song?
3: I don't even recognise the song, mate. I'm sorry.
0: Gee, that makes life harder.
3: It does. I'll say the stick insects.
0: It's not the stick insects, although I've never heard the stick insects, but they may be okay. Eric thought it might be Tears for Fears. No, it's not them. I wonder if... that's a bit bizarre. Some little dodgy things happening with the phones. However, we have got Vicky. Hello, Vicky.
4: Hi, how are you going?
0: Shannon, for some reason your line just dropped off, so you can give us a ring back. Now, Vicky, who's singing that?
4: I think it's Pseudo Echo.
0: It's not Pseudo Echo.
4: Oh, it's not.
0: No, it's Pseudo Echo-E.
4: Yes, it very much is, hey?
0: But it's not them. Keep listening and you'll find out.
4: Okay.
0: Thank you. No, it's not Pseudo Echo. Is it? Does anyone else think it sort of sounds Pseudo Echo-ish? Hello, Shannon.
5: Hi, how are you going?
0: Good. It's not Pseudo Echo.
5: No, it's not.
0: Who is it?
5: It's the best director ever. It's from Pretty in Pink.
0: It is?
5: And yes, it's If You Leave by the Orcas. Oh, God, it's an awful name. Orchestral... Maneuvers in the Dark, I'm pretty sure.
0: Yeah, Orchestral Maneuvers in the Dark.
5: That's it. Thank you.
0: See, that's why Chris from the GOG said that he thought that the theme was words that are hard to spell. I'm presuming it's not orchestral, which is not that easy, but maneuvers isn't a particularly easy word to spell.
5: Well, I wouldn't know. I knew that it was a huge thing, and it's like a one-hit wonder almost.
0: It is, because I tried to find something else by them and I couldn't find it. But I'm sure there is. People out there will have their albums and all of that sort of stuff.
5: Yeah, I had the soundtrack. It was an awesome song.
0: Orchestral Maneuvers in the Dark, it is, If You Leave. Now, We have five questions because you sorted that out. We have a there question, a who question, a when question, a while question, and a which question.
5: Well, it'll probably be the only one I get. So, which?
0: The which question. Which detective plays a Stradivarius violin that he purchased from a pawnbroker on Tottenham Court for relaxation and deep thought? Which detective plays a Stradivarius violin that he purchased from a pawnbroker on Tottenham Court for relaxation and deep thought?
5: Yeah, I did hear you.
0: Oh, no, I like to read it twice, though.
5: Oh, okay. All right. Well, at least you can read.
0: Yeah, thank you.
5: That's good. Yeah. Okay, well, I bid you a farewell and everyone else can get it.
0: Good on you. Thanks for giving us a call.
5: See ya.
0: Eric said that it does sound like Studio Echo, except the singer, who's totally different. Well, so there's that sort of sound associated with it. Hello, Trev.
6: Hello, Trev. How are you?
0: Did you know it was Orchestral Manoeuvres in the Dark?
6: I had no idea.
0: Well, then you'd be pretty pleased that that question's gone.
6: I am, but I'm not overly pleased about this one, but less unpleased.
0: Okay. Can I ask you the question again?
6: Yes, please.
0: Just to make me feel that little bit better. Which detective plays a Stradivarius violin that he purchased from a pawnbroker on Tottenham Court for relaxation and deep thought?
6: Look, it's obviously old English. I'll go Sherlock Holmes.
0: That is.
6: Oh, wow.
0: See, you said you didn't even know.
6: The obvious thing is, who else would it be?
0: Well, that's why I thought I gave too much information.
6: It's certainly not going to be the guy from the Sweeney.
0: Although, it'd be interesting, especially how he got hold of a Stradivarius.
6: He played double bass and beat the living daylight out of it.
0: Well, that's not good. Now, Eric knew that it was Sherlock Holmes. Sally knew that it was Sherlock Holmes. Nightwalker knew that it was Sherlock Holmes, as did Tristan, as did Trev.
6: Mm.
0: Yeah.
6: Wow.
0: There you get a crack at another question.
6: Oh, well, my life is full.
0: We have a there, a who, a when, and a while.
6: Let's try a who.
0: A who. Who plays saxophone in the Simpsons family, and who's this person's idol and mentor?
6: Well, Lisa plays saxophone.
0: Mm-hmm.
6: That'll do.
0: No, because there is more to the question, because otherwise that would have been too easy. So who's Lisa's idol and mentor?
6: Idol and mentor.
0: As far as saxophony is concerned.
6: Crikey. Who played the sax? Everybody. You might have me. Go on, there's something there, but I can't quite get it.
0: Look, walk away with pride as you answer the question, right?
6: Oh, well, that's good. Yeah, and pride's something that I'm normally a little bit thin on, and yet other times I think I'm Lord God Almighty.
0: Take it on board. Thanks, Trev.
6: All right, good luck to the next person.
0: Leroy in Penrith has got it. Tristan's got it. No Sandra from Perth. That's not the theme, but it's pretty good. But no, you needed more information than that, I'm afraid. Yeah. Hello, Bo.
7: G'day, Trev.
0: We've established that Lisa Simpson is the member of the family that plays the saxophone. But musically, who was her idol and mentor?
7: And I rang up to redeem myself last night, and it looks like I'm bombing on the first question again.
0: Oh, Bo.
7: I got no idea. Her school music teacher.
0: No.
7: I knew she played sax. I got no idea who her idol is.
0: Anyway, thank you for giving us a ring, Bo.
7: No worries.
0: See you, matey.
7: Get it, I promise.
0: Leonie and Cairns, no, that's not right, but I know where you're coming from as far as the theme is concerned, and incorporating the little clue, but it's not right, I'm sorry. Hello, Sam.
8: Morning, Trevor. How are you going?
0: Good. Haven't heard from you for a bit. You're pretty good?
8: Yeah, good. Can't complain.
0: Now, we've sorted out that Lisa Simpson is the person that plays the saxophone in the Simpson family, but who's her idol and mentor?
8: Burt Bacharach?
0: Nope. I like the idea, Sam, but no, not Burt Bacharach. Thank you. Tony may be able to help us out. Hello, Tony.
9: Hello, how are you?
0: Do you know who it is, Tony?
9: I don't. I thought it might have been a fellow by the name of Richard Shaw, but I don't think it is.
0: No, knowing The Simpsons, though, it isn't necessarily a real person. It could be fictional.
9: Yeah, but if it's Sideshow Bob, then...
0: Just trying to think if Sideshow Bob played any musical instrument. He was quite dastardly and evil, so I'm not sure what instrument you would associate with that.
9: Maybe the devil's violin.
0: Actually, Devil Went Down to Georgia nearly became a question on the program today, but not in this case.
9: Okay, no worries.
0: Catch you later. 1300. Trev, manoeuvres is a hard word to spell. Really? Just texted you. Guess what? It preempted spell check and corrected me. It is hard. It's very hard. Well, I can't spell very well, so that would be one of the reasons that I think that it's a hard word to spell, because I'm not very good at spelling. I've got a text here. Wallace says that there is joy in parsnips. We'll be looking. Hello, Graham.
10: How you going, bud?
0: Lisa Simpson's idol and mentor.
10: I've been screaming at the radio, Bleeding Gums Murphy.
0: It is. It's Bleeding Gums Murphy. He had one album, didn't he, Bleeding Gums Murphy?
10: I can't remember. I just remember that that was her idol and she met him on a bridge, wasn't it?
0: Yeah, that's right. And I'm trying to remember what his album... Someone will send me a text. I think his album was called something like Sax on the Beach or something like that.
10: I just like Homer. It's Sax on my phone.
0: Do you remember that episode where he had to go and Lisa asked him to get...
10: Reed.
0: Hey, yeah, to get the new reeds and he didn't?
10: Yeah. He was next door at the bar. He went, oh, the stupid idiot next door closed early. He goes, I'm the stupid idiot from next door.
0: That was so sad, though, that episode. Poor Lisa. Anyway, so yes, Bleeding Gums Murphy is right. We have a there question, a when question, and a while question.
10: Well, that's probably the only one I'm going to get right.
0: Their question?
10: Yeah, the music one, won't it?
0: All right. No, it's not.
10: Oh.
0: I can let you have a swap if you want.
10: No, thanks.
0: Although I don't do that. Okay, the question is, there are three witches of Eastwick. One, a newspaper columnist, another, a sculptor, and a third, who's a music teacher, that plays which instrument?
10: Violin?
0: Not a violin.
10: Okay.
0: It's closer than you would think, though, Graham. Giving you another go, though.
10: No, why not?
0: Because I'm mean, basically, Graham, that's why.
10: We all know that, bud.
0: Right. As long as it's clear. Thank you. Yeah, thank you. Bleeding Gums Murphy's album was Sax on the Beach. Classic album. I don't know if we ever heard anything from Sax on the Beach, however. Sideshow Bob Kelsey Grammer sings rather than plays an instrument. He does. He sings very well. Very well. Sideshow Bob. Hello, John.
11: G'day, Trev. How are you?
0: Well, John, there are three witches of Eastwick, one a newspaper columnist, another a sculptor, and a third who's a music teacher that plays which instrument?
11: I was hoping I was going to get the Bleeding Gums Murphy.
0: Ah.
11: I was going to get this. It's going to be something classical. I'm going to say cello.
0: Nice. It was a cello.
11: Oh.
0: See?
11: Well,
0: don't say it was a guess. Say it came to you.
11: It came to me.
0: Yeah, that it just came to you.
11: Came to me, the vibe from your holiday.
0: There's good vibes. Kath and Jalali knew that it was a cello, as did who else? Yes, Robin, that is the theme. Very good. But that's take two. Jeff and Coromel also knew that it was a cello. Because you answered that correctly, we have two questions left, John. We have a when and we have a while.
11: While.
0: While my guitar gently weeps, I look at you all and I see what that's sleeping. While my guitar gently weeps, I look at you all and I see what that's sleeping.
11: See what a while, is it?
0: Yeah. No, no, don't worry about the don't worry about the while, because that's just in the question. So while my guitar gently weeps, I look at you all and see what that's sleeping.
11: See. I know this, but I can't think of a lyric. I'm just going to throw in another answer that comes to me. How?
0: No, but thank you. Thank you. All right, everybody. Here we go. Two questions left. One of them is the snippet, which this is not. So this is the question. What we're looking for are the missing words, okay? When I say what, there are some missing words there. While my guitar gently weeps, I look at you all and see what that's sleeping. 1-300-800-222. Text us on 0437-774-774. While my guitar gently weeps, I look at you all and see what that's sleeping. Give us a ring.
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0: Okay. No, Catherine Ginelli, that's not right. Yes, then, that is the theme, but somebody's already worked that out already. And no, Leroy and Penrith, that's not the answer. This is the question. While my guitar gently weeps, I look at you all and see what that's sleeping. 1-300-800-222. Text us on 0437-774-774. Let me see. No. Yes. Yes, Eric. Very, very good. Very well done. Let's see if Jeff from Mudgee can help us. Hello, Dave. Sorry, it's Dave. Hi, Dave.
13: How are you?
0: Now, while my guitar gently weeps, I look at you all and see what that's sleeping.
13: The love.
0: Yes. Very good. So you know that song very well. Are you a bit of a Beatles person?
13: I have been for decades now, yeah.
0: So did you automatically sit there and go, yeah, I know this one?
13: Yes. And I've sat here at nights when people get stuck and thinking, I should ring. And as I pick up the phone, someone gets it. So I thought I'd get in.
0: Nicely done, I've got to say. Have you seen that clip that they did a dedication to George Harrison with his son in it and Prince doing the guitar?
13: Yeah, an amazing solo, that one, wasn't it?
0: It is a cracker of a solo.
13: And that was a great concert. I don't know if that was the concert for George. I know concert for George was wonderful. It was everybody there was in love with George Harrison. You know, all the artists, it was brilliant.
0: I was watching the clip. You can see George Harrison's son in the background playing acoustic guitar, just looking at Prince, just amazed.
13: Yeah. Oh, it was incredible, wasn't it? It was brilliant.
0: Isn't it one of the things about good guitar solos is quite often it's what's not played and necessarily what is played?
13: Exactly, yeah. I just saw a thing on the web earlier was about Dave Gilmour as opposed to those who can run off 100 notes per second sort of thing, you know? Yeah, it's all about feel.
0: It's a great blues players. That's an example with them as well. Anyway, we could bang on about this for days, and we won't.
13: We could.
0: But nicely done with that. So what we have left, Dave, is the little snippet from a song.
13: Oh, okay.
0: Now, I don't think it's too hard, but we'll wait and see, shall we?
13: Yep, sure.
0: Okay, this is the little snippet. We need to know the song that this little snippet is from. I'll play it again for you. There we go.
13: It could be in Muddy Waters.
0: I'll play it again for you. There you go.
13: Hoochie Coochie Man.
0: No, I do like Hoochie Coochie Man, but it's not it.
13: No worries. Thanks,
0: thanks
13: anyway.
0: Dave. Nicely done getting that Beatles one. This is the little snippet. We need you to tell us the little snippet, the little song, which tune it's from. As I said, it's easy to say that it's easy because I know what song it's from and it always makes it just that little bit easier. While My Guitar Gently Weeps, a TISM song from the 1990s Hot Dogman album, which satirises John Lennon and the Beatles. Rocky Raccoon, thank you. The love that's there, few people knew that. Oh, there's lots of people ringing in now. Nightwalker knows this. Joe in Sale knows this. Eric knows this. Leroy in Penrith knows this. Sandra from Perth knows this. Too easy. Have I done it too easy yet again? Who's next on the list? Louis is next on the list. Hello, Louis.
14: Yeah, g'day.
0: If I do this, what song would it be from?
14: Sounds like a Billy Joel.
0: I just need the name of the song. I don't need the artist.
14: What is the name of the song?
0: that's me asking the question, Louis.
14: I might be able to sing it. I might be able to play it on the harmonica.
0: Yeah, that would be good, but I still need the name of the song.
14: Yeah. It's... Oh, wow. All right. I'll pass.
0: No, look, I've got a little bit of guilt. Not a lot of guilt, but a little bit of guilt. Hello, Gail.
15: Hi.
0: What's the song, Gail?
15: Well, if it's Billy Joel, then I'm wrong.
0: Oh. What did you think it was?
15: The carnival is over.
0: No, but thank you. Dear me. Andy is next on the line. Hello, Andy.
16: Hello, Trev.
0: The song, Andy.
16: Piano Man.
0: The Piano Man it is. Did I make it too easy?
16: I played it by ear.
0: Yeah. Isn't it interesting, though, because the little snippet from the song is the harmonica, but it's called the Piano Man.
16: Yeah.
0: Mind you, there was a lot of piano in it, though, isn't there?
16: Heaps.
0: All right, I'll pop you on hold, Andy. You're a winner for the morning. You did particularly well in identifying that. All of the people that knew Ingrid in St Kilda knew that it's Piano Man. Trevor, check out the Super Bowl performance by Prince in Pouring Rain. Absolutely amazing. Pretty good. He was a great guitarist, Prince. Kerry knew that it was Billy Joel and the Piano Man. So many others did. Joe Toscano coming up soon as we take a look at the fruit and veggies that are in season, the ones that you love as far as winter fruit and vegetables are concerned. You can tell us a little bit about what you like to do with them. Some examples, broccoli, cauliflower, Brussels sprouts, silver beet, parsnips, turnips, swedes, celeriac. It always sounds like some sort of a medicine. Anyway, so all of those things. So what are the winter fruit and vegetables that you love and how do you actually do it? Joe coming up shortly.

0: Billy Joel and the Piano Man.
1: Who was first with the theme? Sandra was the first person to work out the theme. She sent in a text that said musical instruments, and that's what it is. For those of you that sent text in saying orchestral musical instruments, the clue was in orchestral in that they are a musical instrument. However, the guitar isn't a standard orchestral musical instrument, and neither is a saxophone a typical orchestral musical instrument. You may ask why, and it's because they weren't invented around 1840 after the classical instrument of core masters like Mozart and Beethoven was established. So they might be in a modern orchestral setting, maybe. Anyway, that's what it is. So Sandra, send a text in and we'll play a song for you in just a wee little while. If you want to join us as we take a look at the lovely fruit and vegetables that are in season at the moment and how you go about making them. What is it about those that you particularly like? Parsnips boiled and whipped up with cream and nutmeg is like eating more tasty, luscious mashed potatoes, says Jerry. Could be worth a go. I wonder if you can actually taste them, though, above the cream and the nutmeg. Is that why they taste good? If you've got anything you'd like to add and you want to talk to Joe about the fruit and vegetables that are in season, give us a ring, 1300 800 222. This is George Harrison. Oh, and the Beatles, I guess.

0: while my guitar gently weeps. I was listening to the lead guitar in there and just wondering if there was anyone in the Beatles that played, I don't know, is this a bad thing to say, that played guitar that well? Is that a terrible thing to say? I guess probably could be. But I was just listening to those guitar solos because they're really good. And I got a text here that says Eric Clapton is playing the guitar on this song. So it's Eric Clapton doing the lead breaks. How's that? Huh. I wonder if the, oh, because we're just listening. I'm not sure if there are really that many big lead guitar solos in Beatles songs. I mean, I know that people may feel that that's not a particularly good thing to say. It's noticeable, I guess. I guess. If you want to join us, 1-300-800. Hey, Trevor, I thought that the musical instruments was way too easy. That's why I said families, because of the saxophone and the woodwind, etc., says Peter. Well, sometimes we make it easy because that's just the right thing to do, isn't it? If you want to talk about fruit and vegetables, the joys of fruit and vegetables, how you prepare them, especially as we lead into winter, where there are the joys of such things as turnip and parsnip. 1-300-800-222. Text us on 0437-774-774.
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0: Joe Toscano joins us at the beginnings of every season to talk about the joys of fruit and vegetables and what is available. And Joe, hello.
2: Good morning, Trevor. It feels like more than four times a year.
0: It does. Well, you see, that's what's wonderful about it, Joe. I don't know, is that a good thing or a bad thing?
2: No, it's a good thing. It's a good thing.
0: Now, I spoke about the possible joys of parsnips and turnips and swedes. There are joys there.
2: You don't sound convinced.
0: No, but that's because I don't think we ate them very much. The only time that we ever got turnip was in Cornish pasties, because Dad said that there had to be turnip in a Cornish pasty. And so that was the only time, and Mum made mine without turnip in it. Because I was spoiled.
2: I actually thought it was swedes in it, but turnips and swedes get a bit confused. But I feel like to think of them as the two sort of grumpy old men of the vegetable world. And they're probably from the UK, which is probably something to do with the fact that swedes and turnips are more popular there than they are in Australia. A lot of people here just use them, like, as in for to add that sort of nutty little bitterness to, like, a pasty or, like, soups and stews. Mm. But they are capable of being sort of the hero of the dish. In Scotland, of course, they call them neeps, and, like, they have with the haggis, they have neeps, which is mashed swedes. Mm. And with chatties, and I always remember in chatties of potatoes that during the first Iraq war, my dad had to help a merchant source all these Swedes because they had to send them over for the UK Army. Anyway, that's a fun fact that I've gotten distracted with. But,
0: no.
2: Okay.
0: We love people, your fun facts.
2: Well, they're very persuaded. Well, they ran out of Swedes in the Victoria market because of it. But so you spoke about cream before, mashing someone rang in. Mashed with cream, either turnips or Swedes are absolutely delicious. A bit of cheese, they love fat. The difference between just so the turnips are a bit more peppery and the Swedes are a bit more earthy, if people want to know the difference.
0: When you look at them, which ones are the ones that are a bit purpley on the bottom?
2: Swedes are sort of orangey purple.
0: Yeah.
2: And the turnips are more, they're white and the brighter colour purple.
0: Okay.
2: Does that make sense?
0: Yeah.
2: And the Swedes are more like a sort of an oval shape, like a smaller football.
0: Why are they the grumpy old man of the vegetable world?
2: I don't know,
0: world?
2: Because it always strikes me because they sit up there, they're like, you know, I don't know. They're a bit bitter, but when they warm up, they're delightful. I don't know. But, and they remind me, they just, I don't know, they're just a bit stuffy because people, only old, a lot of old people use them, as I say, for their soups and stews.
0: Yeah.
2: Like if you're making a chicken soup stock, like it's not the same if you don't add, in my opinion, a turnip or a swede because it adds a bit of, otherwise it, things get too sweet.
0: Yep.
2: Another thing to do is like, you know how you make a potato gratin?
0: Yeah.
2: With, you know, well, you can do that with thinly sliced Swedes in particular are beautiful. And if you do find the flavour a bit intense, it can be quite earthy. You can, like, do half potato is really good as well.
0: That sounds like I like that idea. Or maybe cutting them a little bit thinner than the potato, and so it just gives it a different flavour.
2: That's right. If you've got a mandolin. Do you have a mandolin, Trevor?
0: No, I'm terrified of them because I've seen too many things where people talk about the accidents that you can have with them.
2: Yeah, I have had an accident. But still, if you concentrate, they're great. And I just, like, do my Swedes on that so they get really thinly. And then all I put, right, in a baking dish, I just put the layer them with Parmesan and butter.
0: Yum.
2: Right, and then tip over cream. Oh, and salt and pepper, and then tip over cream at the end, and bake it, and it's absolutely delicious.
0: I'm going to give that a go, but mix it with potato.
2: You can, beautiful. Sometimes I'll just do potato. You can do the same with the turnips, but they tend to be a little bit more watery. Now, parsnips, on the other hand, they're sweeter and more nutty. Now, I love. You said your mother used to bake them.
0: Yep.
2: So did mine. In fact, shout out to my mum who's in hospital. She could be listening. Hi, Mum.
0: Hi, Mum.
2: And she'd bake them with a cat's whisker of being burnt.
0: Yes,
2: and they caramelise and be delicious.
0: See, they are sort of nice like that, but I wonder whether or not you're actually tasting the parsnip or it's just that sort of like that lovely caramelisation, especially just on that edge of being burnt.
2: Yeah. Well, but there is a sweet nuttiness that comes out when it's roasted as well. And the other thing, parsnip soup is delish, especially if you roast. Like I like when I'm making sort of any soup really these days, put the oven on and roast up all the vegetables first. If you roast up your parsnips with a little bit of onion and garlic and then put them in the soup and blitz them, it just really intensifies the flavour.
0: Do you know, I can remember I wouldn't eat pumpkin as a kid. I've eaten a lot of vegetables now, you wouldn't believe it. But we went to someone's house and they had roast pumpkin and I had it for the first time at someone else's house and they cooked it in that way so that it was just on the verge of burning, but it was just beautifully caramelised. And that actually sold me pumpkin.
2: Wonder why your mum roasted parsnips and not pumpkin.
0: I think she did, but she didn't do it. She didn't take it to that next step.
2: Yeah. You got to be brave, don't you?
0: Yeah, taking it to that next bit. Vicky wants to talk about parsnips. Hello, Vicky.
3: Yes. Hi. How you going?
0: Good.
3: Yeah, parsnips rock. You can do, but the thing that I'm questioning, you can't find the buggers, and they cost a fortune. Like, it's so, because they need quite a bit of soil to grow.
0: So would you like to eat it more, but it's a bit too expensive?
3: Yes, absolutely. I prefer a parsnip to a Brussels sprout, for instance.
0: Yeah, well, you see, that's a tough two to compare, though.
2: We'll get on to them later. Vicky's right. When we were growing up, Trev, and Vicky probably, parsnips were the same price as carrots, so they were cheap. But that was when farmers would... They were more smaller family-run farms and they grow a medley of sort of root vegetables. So the cost of growing the parsnips, which take longer than carrots, would be amortised over all the other things.

0: in the farm, where now we have specialised farms that just do all carrots, all parsnips, whatever. So the true cost of parsnips, that's what we've got to pay for. So they are more expensive. Vicky's right. But in the southern states, I don't know where Vicky, where are you,
1: Where are you,
0: Vicky?
1: Vicky?
2: Nowra. I live in
0: Now,
2: Nowra.
0: yeah. So I don't know about up there, but they're pretty available down here.
1: And but in when they're in season, do they drop a little bit more, Joe?
0: Oh, a tiny bit, not as
1: Tiny
0: much
1: bit.
0: as you'd like, yeah. The other thing with the parsnip, when you're looking for them, that you want the ones that have smaller cores at the end. You don't want the core to take over the whole of the bottom, if that makes sense, and that means they're going to be woody.
1: Vicky, thank you. Hopefully you'll find some.

0: salt.
1: You know what? Cherry tomatoes, well, now a little bit, but they don't, the quality, at least you're going to pay for tomatoes, the quality of the cherry tomatoes generally stands up much better in the winter.
0: Oh, okay. I told you that I grew some tomatoes, those purple ones.
1: No, was that in summer? We were talking about that.
0: Yeah, those little those little cherry purple tomatoes.
1: Yeah, were they yummy?
0: Yeah, they're very good.
1: Oh.
0: Should talk to Mick, though. Hang on, before the news. Hello, Mick.
2: Hello, Ted.
0: Yes, Mick.
2: I love this time of year for the all the turnip sweets to put in minestrone soup.
0: Mm. Oh, now, I'm telling you one thing, Mick. Joe has got a really good minestrone soup recipe because I've used it more than once or twice, and it's very good.
2: I shred the I shred them so that there's more flavour. If you shred them, and you know they're just beautiful.
0: Is it good, Joe? We're about a minute away from the news, so we'll talk more about minestrone. But does it make a difference in how you cut the vegetables and stuff when you put them into soups as to how they taste?
1: Well, I mean, yes and no. They're going to taste the same ultimately, but if you do shred it, you are getting more of the flavour just melds in together. It melds, if it makes sense. Rather than if you have it more individually, you can still, while the flavour gets into the stock, you're tasting more of each thing individually. Does that make sense?
0: Yeah, it does.
1: Where if it's all shredded, it's more like one thing. It's like,
0: We'll talk more about minestrone soup after the next ABC News. Lots of people sending some lovely texts in, so we'll talk more about that as the program progresses. If you want to join us as we take a look at the fruit and veggies that are in season that you love and how you prepare them, 1-300-800-222. Text us on 0437-774-774. More from Joe after the news.
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7: ABC News with David Rowlands. German Chancellor Friedrich Merz has called for restraint from both Israel and Hezbollah in their ongoing war. Israeli drone strikes on southern Lebanon have killed 8 people, despite US President Donald Trump claiming a day earlier that they'd agreed to scale back hostilities. Almost 3,500 people have been killed and 1.2 million displaced in 3 months of conflict. Mr. Merz says Israel must ensure that innocent Lebanese are better protected.
8: The German government urgently calls on Israel to uphold the ceasefire agreed upon in April and to protect the civilian population in southern Lebanon. We encourage Israel and Lebanon to continue the path of direct talks they have embarked upon.
7: America's top diplomat Marco Rubio has told US Congress that Iran has agreed to negotiate aspects of their nuclear program. The Secretary of State has appeared before a congressional hearing, pressed on the status of peace talks, as Iranian state media reports that negotiations have stopped. It comes a day after Donald Trump rejected similar reports that suggested Tehran had halted talks because of Israel's war in Lebanon. Rubio says he believes a peace deal is getting closer.
9: There is the prospect before us, which could happen today, it could happen tomorrow, it could happen next week, that for the first time, certainly in my memory, they have agreed to negotiate aspects of their nuclear program that just a month ago, or just a year ago, they were refusing to even mention, much less enter into discussions about.
7: Meantime, President Trump says he's picked a real estate tycoon without any notable national security experience to be the acting director of national intelligence. Bill Pulte, head of the Federal Housing Finance Agency, replaces Tulsi Gabbard, who resigned last month after revealing her husband's cancer diagnosis. The president says Pulte's real estate experience will overlap with the skills required to coordinate 18 federal agencies who are tasked with foreign and domestic security. One Nation leader Pauline Hanson says the decision to hike the wages of millions of workers is not outrageous. The move from the Fair Work Commission means the minimum wage will increase by 5.97% to $26.44 an hour. Unions have welcomed the ruling, while business groups have criticised it. Hanson says she

0: doesn't begrudge the pay rise, but also says that businesses are at breaking point.
1: The businesses won't be employing these people either. Won't be able to afford it. They will actually just struggle to do the work themselves. I know, because I've been there myself.
0: New South Wales Police is moving towards mandatory body-worn camera use following a Four Corners investigation into police brutality. Kaveh Akbari has the story.
2: Officers using police powers or any level of force would be required to immediately start recording under proposed changes to body-worn camera rules. The move follows a Four Corners investigation, which revealed disturbing cases of police brutality since 2020, including incidents involving people experiencing mental health crises. As it stands, the use of body-worn cameras by New South Wales Police is discretionary. Assistant Commissioner Peter Cotter says a review is underway and the expected change would require cameras to be recording when officers use police powers. Mental health and legal advocates argue broader reform is needed, including a health-led response to people experiencing mental health emergencies.
0: Western Power says it expects to finish restoring power to customers across the south of WA by today, following the severe storms over the weekend. Around 170,000 customers lost power at least once, with 80,000 offline at the peak. The head of operation maintenance, Brett Hoving, says it's been a phenomenal task.
3: It's tough down in the southwest, is where about 50% of the customers are still off. So it's definitely tough going, a lot of vegetation and difficult terrain, but we know who's off and we're going to seek to get them all back on as quickly as we can.
0: A Gold Coast theme park has been closed as a wildlife team searches for a missing Tasmanian devil. Emily Dobson has more.
4: The young devil named Mary arrived at Paradise Country last month and had been housed in a secure indoor habitat while quarantining, with access to a small outdoor area. During this morning's routine check, the wildlife team failed to locate the animal. The park was closed as a precaution as staff searched the habitat and surrounds. The search will now be expanded to the rest of the park, with thermal imaging equipment aiding the search when the devils are most active at night time. A spokesperson for Village Roadshow Theme Park said Biosecurity Queensland has been notified.
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6: South Australia's weather for Wednesday: showers about the west coast and agricultural area, possibly reaching the south of the pastoral districts. Adelaide 16, Ceduna 18, Port Lincoln 17, Whyalla 19, Roxby Downs 21, Port Augusta 18, Port Pirie 17, Renmark 16, Mount Gambier 13, Kingscote 16 and Broken Hill 18.
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10: Good morning, 6 minutes past three, 6 minutes past one in Western Australia and 24 minutes to three in South Australia and in the Northern Territory. Joe Toscano, Toscano's Fruit and Veg, and the author of Toscano's Family Table, is with us on the program this morning as we take a look at the fruit and veggies that are around as we lead into winter. Well, it is winter, so as we're in winter. So what are the ones that you enjoy? Why do you enjoy them? How do you put them together so that they taste yummy? 1-300-800-222. Give us a ring and join the conversation. Jay, so your minestrone soup, Ryan?
11: Yep.
10: Have you got all of those things in it? Because I've made it, but I can't remember because it's been a little while ago.
11: I do have some pasta, but not too much, but I have, well, you start off, the key to good minestrone is having the sofrito, the base, right? So that's got onions and garlic, and then I add carrots, and then later, and celery, and then later, zucchini, and the beans. And I like to put a bunch towards the end of cavolonera, which is like Tuscan cabbage, translates to black cabbage, which is like a kale. Do you know that one?
10: Yep.
11: That's a great vegetable. And the other key is to put a parmesan rind in. Did you do that?
10: Yep. Because I now save my parmesan rind.
11: Yes, good. Yeah, yes. Very good, Trevor.
10: Keep it in the fridge.
11: Yeah, because it just adds a depth of flavour with it. And a bit of tomato, of course. did I say bolognese beans, which you can do in tin or fresh, and it's delicious. Some people put a bit of, which isn't in my recipe, but sometimes I do it, a bit of bacon or speck in it, and it adds a bit of, if you're not vegetarian, it adds a good flavour too.
10: So with minestrone, because we've had a conversation in the past about how your bolognese sauce is different to your grandmother's, right?
11: Yeah. Yep.
10: So we've had that conversation.
11: True. We have, yeah.
10: Is the minestrone, is that one that is the same as everyone within the Toscano family?
11: It's definitely the same as my mum's.
10: Mm.
11: But I don't know about my grandmother. It's interesting. I don't remember. She didn't do a lot of minestrone. What she would do, which was more, because we're from the dodgy south. I think I've told you that. That she would do, like, she would do more simple, like, she'd just do a soup with bean, like, with the bolognese beans.
10: Yep.
11: And rather not all those other vegetables. She was more, or she'd do one with chickpeas. But the same sort of principle, and put a bit of pasta in towards the end. And that's the other tip. If you're making your soup, don't put, generally people, if you're going to bother to make soup, you make a big pot. Well, when you cook your pasta, do it, take some of the minestrone out and then cook the pasta in that. Otherwise, you're going to cook pasta in your whole pot. And then, you know how, if you leave it, it just absorbs up all the chips. So you want to just do the pasta as you need it.
10: And there's nothing worse than when the pasta's overcooked within those soups too.
11: Disgusting, exactly.
10: Disgusting.
11: Exactly.
10: Disgusting.
11: And also, if you're making one to use pasta, you'll make a more watery version than you would if you weren't, if that makes sense too.
10: You know, there's a lovely little Italian, well, it's not little, well, it sort of is in Fremantle, and you get free minestrone soup as far as the meal is concerned. So everybody gets minestrone soup at the beginning of the meal, and then you order whatever you want to, whichever pasta or whatever you want to. It's so nice.
11: That's a great idea. Oh, I lived in Ireland for a little bit, and before, you know, when in Australia, when you go to the pub and you order your meal, and they you know, in the old days, they give you like your bread basket, your knife and fork and stuff to take to the table. They give you baked potatoes in foil. And I couldn't work out whether you were supposed to, like, I didn't know if you saved them for the meal, but people just eat them like they would the bread.
10: What a great idea.
11: Yeah.
10: Somebody has asked whether or not, if you get parsnips and turnips and you grate it, can you actually make hash browns like potatoes?
11: Well, you could. I've never done that. You just have to watch with turnips, especially. They're quite watery.
10: Okay.
11: So that would be it. But you would be good. And they're being that bit, I'm like, no, doctor. But being that bit bitter, they're actually better for you than potatoes, I think. And they've got less sort of starch, carbs. So that's good.
10: If you want to join us, 1-300-800-222, as Tony has. Hello, Tony.
7: Good morning, Trevor and Joe. How are you today?
10: Oh, I'm pretty good. How are you going, Joe?
11: I'm well.
10: Good.
7: I've got a couple of recipes for you with my vegetables. With all my vegetables, I put a tablespoon of butter and a couple of cups of white wine into a saucepan, put the vegetables in there and cover it with a lid and cook over a very, very low heat for about 40-45 minutes. They're just tender, and the most delicious vegetables you'll ever eat. But you're talking about Ireland, Joe. I do my cabbage in that to go with my cock
11: hallum.
7: Yes. And then the juices go into the gravy, makes a magic gravy. And then for the roast vegetables, I prepare them, parboil them, then toss them in olive oil, and then again, then into semolina and put them into roast. And they come out crunchy, crunchy, crunchy with the most beautiful flavours you can get.
11: You're a good cook.
7: Citrus are on the go here at the moment where I live. I've got them in the garden. Oranges and mandarins, fresh at the moment. They're absolutely exquisite.
10: I'm a bit off mandarins at the moment because my mandarin tree won't grow, Tony.
7: Well, I've got a beautiful...
10: Don't you start showing off, Tony.
11: Where do you live? I missed where you lived.
7: I live at a place called Veteran, which is a rural area north of Gympie in Queensland.
11: Okay. Wonderful.
7: Those vegetables in the wine and butter, water, don't boil the shit out of them. Just cook them very gently and you then use the juice afterwards into your gravies. And I make all sorts of different soups, as you were saying, Joe, with my vegetables as well, particularly in winter. And then you, I don't eat immediately. I refrigerate and even freeze for the later in the year when there's nothing around.
10: That's a very good idea too. Look, Tony, thank you. Joe, I've never heard of actually cooking vegetables in white wine.
11: Oh, yes, I do it. You sort of braise them. It's a delicious. I'm salivating listening to that.
10: Yeah.
11: Yeah, it's like definitely it's a great way of doing it because you've got the fat with the butter and then the wine obviously facilitates steam and the vegetables cook down and absorb all those beautiful flavours. Yarmo.
10: Very good. I got to say, you know, it's a, I mean, I guess it's no coincidence that we have all of these roasting vegetables in winter, because that's the time that they're at their most abundant. And also being winter, we like to have those roast vegetables. Someone has said, though, with that caramelizing of the roast vegetables and taking it to that point, they say they find it very difficult. Have you got any hints for that?
11: Let me think about.
10: See, do you just have to watch it for ages? Because you've got to stop it from sticking to the bottom of the pan too.
11: Yeah, but sort of when it does. Like if you leave, if it sticks, but then you leave for a little bit, it unsticks.
10: Yeah.
11: It's not too bad. You just got to make, okay, so I suppose my tip would be to make sure you've got enough fat in there so it doesn't stick too much. And you do have to watch it, I suppose, a little bit. The other thing be different things. Different vegetables cook in different amount of times. So you need to be a sort of a bit aware of that. So, and then you have to watch or put them in later or take them out first. But something, just talking about parsnips, one good thing about, I often do parsnips and sweet potatoes together because their flavour match each other. There's something about the earthiness and then the sweetness. They're both sort of sweet, but a bit earthy and nutty, the parsnip. But they also cook at the same amount of time, so they're great. You cook them up the same size, you cut them up the same size, and they'll caramelise beautifully together.
10: That's the thing, though, with making roast, and the difficulty of roast is actually getting the timing of everything, getting the timing of the meat, then getting the timing of the vegetables, and which vegetables do you either cut larger or do you put in later?
11: Yeah, exactly. And that comes with experience. Tell you, for people that struggle with timing and get a bit anxious, a lamb shoulder is the best because you can put it on. Do you ever cook a lamb shoulder?
10: Well, I have done.
11: Yeah. Like you put it, it doesn't even matter what time. You can't overcook it. You can undercook it. But I'll get up at 6. If I'm leaving the house at 6, I'll just put it in the oven on 100. Sometimes I just rub it with olive oil and salt and pepper and that's it. Put it in the oven in like a pot or covered with foil and just slow roast it all day. And then you just have to worry about your other vegetables later.
10: If you want to join us, 1-300-800-222. We're taking a look at the fruit and vegetables that are in season as we are in winter and the ways that we prepare them. If you've got any you would like to share, 1-300-800-222 or text us on 0437-774-774.
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10: Joe, I know you don't like to talk about prices, but somebody has asked about blueberries at the moment and that they're really expensive in the supermarket. Is that because they're out of season or is there another reason? Do you know, Joe?
11: Look, it's funny. They've just started to come down. They're coming out of Coffs Harbour, I think, for a lot of Australia, and they are getting cheaper. Like, I feel like there's always a gap between the end of the summer and the winter, and when we go from being in Tassie and Victoria up to Coffs Harbour way. But I feel like this gap has been longer than usual, and so supplies have been down, prices have been up. But they came down the last 2 weeks. They've come down a little bit and they'll continue to come down, which is good news because everyone loves blueberries.
10: Someone said, like, with the vegetables sticking to the bottom of the pan, they've just added to it, just stir it, duh. When you start to stir it or do it off the bottom too much, then you start to actually lose flavour.
11: And it doesn't get that crispy.
10: No.
11: You want that crispy bottom. It depends on what you're making. The thing is, If people are worried about it, an easy way to get out of it, but it's not as, they won't

0: Yeah, it's crispy. They're still really good, but it's to put baking paper down.
1: Yeah.
0: And then you eliminate that problem.
1: Mick says that he puts a bit of Vegemite in his minestrone soup.
0: Absolutely, definitely valid, valid.
1: Valid. Doesn't sound very
0: Because it
1: Italian.
0: adds no. My mum used to do it though. If it's because sometimes you've made the soup and it just tastes it and it's
1: Yeah.
0: lacking in something, because it's got all that the beautiful yeast and that depth of flavor. Oh, I actually got distracted because I found out recently I was in hospital and nothing major, but there was a woman beside me that was in prison, from prison, but sick. And she was so excited to have Vegemite because you can't have Vegemite. She'd have it in hospital, but she couldn't have it in prison.
1: Really?
0: Because it hides, it's because of all the things that we love it in the soup, the richness, it can hide the drugs and can
1: Oh.
0: also be used to make alcohol. I did not know that.
1: Flame me down. Somebody's also mentioned potato and leek soup in here. Is leek a
0: Yum.
1: winter thing?
0: Autumn into winter. Yeah, beautiful. That's another great one. And especially good if when you chop up your potatoes and your leeks, and then you saute them in butter
1: Yeah.
0: first before you add the stock.
1: That's my
0: I also
1: favourite
0: want to
1: soup.
0: say, is it your favourite?
1: Yeah.
0: Yeah, but I haven't made one yet. I'll have to do it. I haven't made one yet this winter. Just the other reason why these root vegetables are great is when it's cold, that the starch in the vegetables turns into sugar. So while we get a lot of these vegetables all year round, they tend to be more bitter. And so they're sweeter at the moment. And that goes the same for the brassicas, which we haven't spoken about. I reckon you're trying to get through the whole winter segment without talking about Brussels sprouts. But we
1: That's
0: actually
1: not
0: need to
1: it's
0: talk
1: not that
0: about them.
1: obvious, is it?
0: It is pretty obvious.
1: So Trevor, yes, put the upper veggies on one side of the pan and the downers on the other side with the leg of lamb in the middle. This keeps the two flavors separated but absorbing all the flavors.
0: That makes sense.
1: What are the upper veggies and the down veggies?
0: Well, I'm talk I assume they mean the ones that take longer. Is
1: Oh,
0: that what they
1: okay.
0: mean?
1: Yep.
0: I'm not sure.
1: Rita's with us. If we talk to Rita for long enough, then we don't have to talk about Brussels sprouts. Hello, Rita.
2: Hello. I love your program and I love my vegetables, but why can't I find wheatloaf in where I live, on the eastern shore of Hobart? I've got three good veggie places near me and none of them get wheatloaf. And I
1: Joe?
2: love it.
0: Yeah, we stock wheatloaf all year round, so that's a shame. And wheatloaf is like a It's a salad vegetable, looks like a white sort of missile thing. And it's in the chicory family. It's delicious. And it's really good at this time of year. So I'm not sure. Are you trying specialty greengrocers?
2: Well, I've got three really good ones near me,
0: Yeah.
2: and one did try to get some last year, but then, they didn't sell. I was the only person who bought them.
0: Oh, yeah,
2: And now
0: okay.
2: they've stopped. But I love it in winter, just in a bit of butter, or in summer as a salad. And
0: Oh, they're delicious.
1: Well, you'll have to come over to the mainland every now and then, Rita.
2: No, I can't bring it in. Otherwise,
1: Oh.
2: I'd get some relatives. We can't bring anything into Tasmania, any vegetables. So, and I love it. I miss it. And I love, love, love Brussels sprouts.
0: Ah, perfect.
1: No, that isn't an inclusion in the conversation at this particular point in time, Rita.
2: Sorry. Yes, I love them and I eat them a lot. And I just steam them lightly. Don't overcook them. Or then toss them in a little bit of butter with it, or with a bit of speck or something.
1: Oh, you can put whatever you like with it, Rita, and it still tastes the same way. You can deep fry it in breadcrumbs and it would still be the same.
2: Love them.
0: I did that for my kids once. They absolutely love them.
1: Do they?
0: Yeah, when they're baby ones, I crumb them and deep fried them. They were great.
1: What did you want to talk about them, Joe?
0: Oh, we'll just
1: Come on, get it out of the
0: just
1: way.
0: okay. Well, like with the root vegetables, the brassicas, like broccoli, cauliflower, Brussels sprouts, cabbage, are the same in that at this time of year with the cold weather, their starch turn into sugars and they're sweet. So Brussels sprouts in particular are delicious at the moment. Rita's right, you don't want to overcook them. Al dente is the way to go. Now, Trevor, you
1: No.
0: try this, right? No, you really won't try it.
1: All right.

0: If you just cook your Brussels sprouts, half your Brussels sprouts, take off the core and cook them. And if you'd want to, like, with some beans as well, so it's not too much intense
1: Oh.
0: Brussels sprout, just sort of boil them in water for not too long, just till they're al dente, and put some butter on them. Delicious. Or you could do what, oh, I can't remember the guy from Gympie, was that with, or you could cook them down with butter and white wine, but you could shred them up first and do that. They're delicious. I think you're just cooking them the wrong way.
1: I'm probably, you know, I'm here nodding and
0: Oh,
1: saying I'm going to do this.
0: but you know what? Actually, I forgot. You could have, there's a certain gene that people have. This is apparently true,
1: Yeah.
0: right? Where things taste more bitter than other people. It's like, you know, some people, their asparagus, when they have asparagus, their wee smells,
1: Yeah.
0: and other people, they don't.
1: Yeah.
0: Well, it's not the same people in this group, but some people have a gene, so it tastes more bitter. So that could be you. So I've maligned you, and it's actually not your fault.
1: Well, I've now gone with that, and I'm just going to say that anyway.
0: Oh, okay.
1: Someone said
0: Well,
1: the upper vegetables are ones that grow above the ground, like pumpkin, etc., and the
0: oh
1: downers are the ones that
0: yeah.
1: grow
0: Sorry.
1: underground, like
0: I
1: potatoes and
0: should have thought of
1: onions.
0: that, of course. Too early for me.
1: That's good. But you see, I love broccoli, I love
0: Yeah.
1: cabbage, I love all of those other ones.
0: Okay.
1: So
0: Well,
1: must
0: maybe you
1: be.
0: don't have to love everything. I mean, it's not,
1: I've got.
0: that's okay. What do
1: What?
0: you do with your cabbage? And do you cook it, or is it just for coleslaw?
1: No. I love cabbage. I love making sort of forms of sauerkraut, like by cooking them in a bit of vinegar as well,
0: Yep.
1: and with a bit of bacon. And I will put it in a lot of things, shredded in a lot of things as well. I love anything to do with cabbage.
0: Oh, good. I like to use the same recipe as before, the man from Gympie, is that you saute the cabbage in a bit of butter and garlic and a bit of white wine. Delicious. And I do cut them in sort of quite more like thicker strips. It looks like pasta. Well, the other thing you can do is you can cut your cabbage up into wedges and roast them. Delicious
1: I haven't
0: as
1: tried
0: well.
1: that. I've done, what did I roast? I roasted something and it was really, really good. I'll think about it in a minute. Rob joins us. Hello, Rob.
2: Yeah, how are you, Trevor?
1: Good.
2: Joe, I've got a roasted vegetable you haven't spoken about. Turnip.
1: Yeah.
0: Yep.
2: Turnip's good.
1: What do you like about the turnips, Rob?
2: Oh, roasting them.
1: Yeah.
2: Yeah, they're very good. Yeah, roasting them.
0: They are good. Sorry.
1: You're going, Joe.
0: Just that, because they have like a peppery bitter flavor, but when you roast them, they mellow. The flavor mellows, and it tastes quite different. I especially love to roast. You can get baby turnips, so you can just throw them in whole. They're really good.
1: Thank you, Rob. Now, hang on. Do beetroots fit into the winter thing?
0: But they're yes, yeah, no. Well, I can't actually. Don't know. Isn't that terrible? We get them all year round. I can't remember. That's really bad.
1: Because
0: I think that they're better in the summer, but that maybe that's because we. I don't know. I should know that.
1: with beetroot, because I'd never had roasted beetroot before until, I don't know, so a few years ago, and I didn't realize that they were so good roasted.
0: Yeah, delicious. The flavor really intensifies. And you know, some people find it really messy. Do you roast? So if you, because they bleed, so it's best to roast them before you peel them. But the orange ones, there's orange beetroot, and so they don't make such a mess, and they're delicious as well.
1: Hi Trev, you should try mashed swede and carrot. I love it with pork and fennel sausages. I do like pork
0: Yum.
1: and fennel sausages.
0: Me too. I love them with lentils as well. Do you ever braise them with lentils?
1: No, but I do. I've just become, I'm not going to say infatuated, but I've discovered lentils a lot more in the last couple of years and using lentils. I still don't soak them. I still buy the tinned ones. But they're really, really good, and you can use them in salt, all sorts of different things.
0: Yeah, they can. Well, you don't have to. The tip, you can. I mean, you don't have to soak them. You can buy them where you just. I mean, you have to cook them.
1: Yeah.
0: You know what I mean? And they're delicious. And they just. Cause I do this broccoli in the. This is a southern recipe as well. When my father taught me this recipe, so if I ever fell on hard times, I'd always have a meal, and you just literally in a pot. put broccoli and lentils. What you do is you cook the lentils first till they've in with water until they're really broken down, and then you add your broccoli. I tend now to add a bit of onion as well, and that's about it, and maybe a bay leaf, and then you just serve it with a drizzle of olive oil and parmesan, and you cook pasta in it. Sorry, pasta in the water. It's delicious.
1: Hey, you know bay leaves?
0: Yeah.
1: Right? Because a lot of recipes have bay leaves in there. What do they actually taste like? Because I put bay leaves in things because it says to put bay leaves in the thing, but I have no idea what difference it actually makes to the flavour of things.
0: You sound like my – no, I'm laughing, but because my partner, who is quite a good cook, and he sort of, you know, he thinks he knows a bit about food, he said the same thing to me recently. And I'm like, really? You can't – if I tell you, this is a tip, if you make a white sauce, you know, bechamel,
1: yeah,
0: you can taste the flavour of the bay in that. If you just do something simple like that, you will taste it, and then you'll know the flavour you're looking for.
1: Because I'll throw bay leaves into things. You know, it says you'd put one bay leaf in, right?
0: Yeah.
1: And
0: yeah.
1: So I look at that one bay leaf and the amount of stuff that I'm putting it into, and I always think, that one bay leaf is not going to do anything.
0: Well, it depends on how much you put it into, to how much you... But, yeah, you can also put bay leaf with that recipe where I said about the sweet potato and the parsnip.
1: Yeah.
0: You can taste it. And well, it does add flavour.
1: In your in your spaghetti sauce that I make, because you know it says put one or two bay leaves in.
0: Yeah.
1: I put about five in. So I don't know.
0: And you still can't taste it.
1: Well, I still don't know what I'm actually tasting.
0: Okay, you need to, just do something where you just roast some sweet potato and pasta and put some bay leaf with it, and you'll taste it, and then you'll know. Right. Now, with the beetroot, of course, is a winter thing. It's a root vegetable. I don't know, I'm a bit tired.
1: That's all right.
0: But just on the brassicas, the other thing is there's different cauliflower. There's different coloured cauliflowers around. Have you seen them?
1: Yep.
0: And they're sweeter. There's a red one and a green one. And so when you roast them, but you can boil them, but I love roasted cauliflower. They're sweeter, but the colour does leach out. But there's another thing out there called a Romanesco, which is much more popular in Italy than either cauliflower or broccoli. Did you have that when you were there? It looks like it's a conical bright green sort of cauliflower looking thing.
1: No.
0: It's got a firmer texture. It's absolutely delicious. So if people see it out there, try it. It's really good.
1: I've got a text here saying Japanese turnips braised in anchovy butter is really nice, says Jen.
0: I would love anything braised in anchovy butter, but I don't know what a Japanese turnip, maybe it's like I don't know what a Japanese turnip is. I'm trying to think what it is.
1: You know, when you make – so if you want to ask any questions about fruit and veggies, by the way, 1-300-800-222.
0: Might be Japanese radish, actually.
1: Is it?
0: Yeah, maybe it's that, yeah.
1: When you're making your soups, whether it be with potatoes, whether it be like potato soup or any of those sorts of soup or the minestrone, or especially with things like pumpkin soup, is it always better to roast the vegetables first?
0: Yep, because the flavour sort of intensifies and becomes nuttier.
1: Not just with potato, not just with pumpkin soup.
0: I don't tend to do it with potato, interestingly. I don't roast potato before leek soup for some reason. I'm not sure. But I do definitely do it with pumpkin, turnip, whatever other soups that's better.
1: Yep. Yeah. Someone said cook pasta in water with salt and a bay leaf.
0: Yep, and then you taste it and it would add some flavour.
1: Cook your soup, put some aside, and then put the bay leaf in with the rest and taste the difference, says Hayden.
0: Yeah. I'm going to give these tips to my partner and so you can both try it. So you think I'm mean to you, Trevor? I'm mean to him too.
1: as long as you spread the love, Joe, that's the important thing. I guess a couple of other texts here. You might like French lentils, no smoking required, and they cook in just 20 minutes. They're really good value for money as well.
0: Yep. Yep.
1: Now, the only thing that I wanted to ask you about today is that with radicchio, I love radicchio. I've had radicchio a lot in salads, but what are other ways of doing radicchio?
0: Okay, so this is also best in the winter, because people look for it in the summer, but it's less bitter. And the other thing about when you have it in salads, it's sort of warming to look at and it's warming to eat. But as far as cooking it, it's beautiful. You can, like we're talking about quartering the cabbage, you can quarter that and roast it. It's delicious. You can saute it in the pan with garlic and butter and olive oil, a few anchovies. You can put it in risotto, just shred it and put it in. It's delicious.
1: Actually, risotto, I found a recipe for I had some radicchio when I was in Italy,
0: yeah.
1: But with, yeah, as you were mentioning, with the rice.
0: Yeah, it's beautiful. It. Yeah, yeah. But you just shred it and put it in and the flavour, and it sort of loses colour a bit. But I often, I love an omelette in the morning.
1: Yeah.
0: And if I've got just, you know, sometimes I put silver beet or spinach or whatever, but often if radicchio's there, because radicchio lasts in the crisper for a while, especially when it gets a little bit, you know, past its best for salad, I put it in an omelette. It's yummy. And it's so good for you, being bitter.
1: The risotto was beautiful.
0: Ah.
1: Beautiful. With the radicchio on it. Someone has said with bay leaves, no, there's a difference between the European laurel bay and the Indian bay leaf.
0: I didn't know that. And I use the European one.
1: Do you know what I also wonder, Jo?
0: I've got homework then too.
1: Because I wonder whether or not the bay leaves that I use have been in the cupboard for so long and in the packet. Maybe they got no taste left because
0: yeah, yeah.
1: I need
0: that
1: you.
0: That could be true.
1: So yes. Should you try and get fresh bay leaves or is it okay with the dry ones?
0: Well, dry ones are fine, but I mean, I like them. Well, yeah. Well, I've got a bay, so I always put them in fresh.
1: Okay.
0: Because they're easy to grow. So it would be better. Yeah, it would be better to be fresh, but dried ones. I mean, when I was growing up, we always had dried ones.
1: All right. I'll take a closer look at my bay leaves. And can I just lick one and see what the taste
0: probably,
1: is like?
0: Probably. Even if you cut it up and saute it in a bit of butter and you could taste it.
1: All right, I'll give it a go. Yeah. Anything else you wanted to mention before we go?
0: Well, I do want to mention citrus.
1: Yep.
0: Because that's really big in the winter. Mandarins and oranges are on song at the moment. We're still waiting for the pink navels, which are like a precursor to the blood oranges, which I absolutely love. And something else that goes really well, and it's a Sicilian favourite, is the fennel. Do you eat fennel?
1: No, because it's too licorice-y.
0: Okay. So if you roast your fennel,
1: yeah,
0: that will mellow the flavour, and it'll be a revelation to you. So the fennel starts in the autumn. People look for fennel because it's a salad thing in the summer, like we were talking about with cabbage or whatever, but it's best autumn into winter, and it's really delicious with an orange salad. An orange and fennel salad is a Sicilian favourite, and the flavours are just amazing. So if you just chop up get some orange segments, chop up some fennel, put it together with a bit of the orange juice or a bit of vinegar and a little bit of olive oil, it's delicious.
1: Is that a bit, because I remember Mum used to make this salad with cut up orange and white onion with a little bit of vinegar. And it seems to have been like a standard for probably that generation, for that 60s,
0: yeah.
1: Like 50s and 60s. And it used to come out all the time. I don't think anyone ate it apart from Mum, but it was always, but you notice it at places.
0: Okay. I don't remember seeing that salad. I remember people putting oranges in and weird stuff in like mixed salads.
1: Yeah.
0: But not at our house. But it would go together. It's beautiful. Orange and onion would be delicious. So your mum was onto something.
1: She was.
0: And celeriac we also haven't spoken about.
1: So what did you want to say about that?
0: Well, that's really good at this time of year as well. So it's got that, it is part of the celery family. It's the root and you use it in the way you would use potato, but it has a beautiful celery flavour. It makes a delicious soup. In fact, a celeriac and fennel soup is delicious together and you've got the sort of aromatic nature of the celeriac with the earthiness of the fennel. Delicious.
1: We went and had steak at a restaurant, which was really good, but that had a celeriac mash thing at the bottom of it, which was really nice.
0: Delicious, beautiful.

0: mashed. You can chop it up and have it thinly sliced raw in a remoulade, which is like a French dish. You know, when it's sort of with mayonnaise-y sort of things, and it's in matchsticks. It's a really good veg. And at this time of year, as I say, they're good value, nice and big. And you just want them to be, you don't want it to be spongy. It's got to be nice and hard.
1: Joe,
0: Yeah.
1: great talking to you. I will look forward to talking to you again in summer.
0: I know, it'll be here before we know it.
1: I know. And
0: Oh, no,
1: all.
0: we've got spring first.
1: Oh, that's true. Maybe we shouldn't forget
0: He's trying to
1: spring.
0: get rid of me. I'm only on twice a year
1: You
0: now.
1: got the four times, and we just cut one out. We're going straight to summer.
0: It's coming too quickly. We can't do spring.
1: Great talking to you, Joe. Look after yourself.
0: You too, Trev.
1: Joe Toscano, Toscano's Fruit and Veg, and the author of Toscano's Family Table. This is Overnights on ABC Radio. Tracy says, bruise your fresh bay leaves first. Well, I don't think I've ever used a fresh bay leaf, only those dry ones. Maybe they've got no flavour in them because they've been in the cupboard for about 12 months. You're listening to Overnights on ABC Radio. Jeff Jenkins is coming up shortly, but we should play the song that was requested. Because the winner has chosen this particular tune, which I've never heard before. Was it Sharon that had a win? Sandy had a win, sorry. Sandy had a win and chose this song, which I've never heard before, which is always good.

0: Tracy McColl and Days. Someone sent a text in saying it's a Kinks song. Don't know. Do like Kirsty McColl, though. So that's one of the wonderful things when we have people requesting tunes when they have a little win is because we discover songs that we probably haven't heard before. Jeff Jenkins coming up next. You're listening to Overnights on ABC Radio.
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0: Jeff Jenkins joins us to talk about new music. And in this case, Jeff, some old and very, very well-recognised voices.
1: Yes, indeed. Although a couple of youngsters, their names are Paul McCartney and Ringo Starr. I reckon they might do okay in this music caper. What do you reckon, Trev?
0: Do you think Ringo Starr, though, has really come into his own? Probably in the last 10, 20 years, maybe, in that he's recording more and he's also perhaps being more upfront than he's ever been.
1: I agree, and I think he's getting a lot more respect these days, which is what he deserves. Mm. Paul and Ringo met way back in 1960, so 66 years later, they've done their first duet together, can you believe it? And we just heard it, Home to Us. Remembering their young years in Liverpool, it might have been a bit rough, but it was Home to Us. And also some backing vocals on that track, Chrissy Hynde from The Pretenders, and Charlene Spiteri from the great Scottish band Texas. So that's a real treat as well. But so great to have Paul McCartney singing with Ringo Starr.
0: What's their relationship like? And has it always been like, Jeff?
1: Yeah, I think pretty sort of close. Obviously, it's incredibly tragic. They're the last two remaining members of the Beatles. So I think you're always going to be close, because even if you don't see each other that often, you've shared something together, which just gets bigger and bigger as the years go on. So a real treat to see them, you know, appear together on Paul McCartney's new album. And there's not a lot of guests on this record. Paul McCartney sings and plays pretty much everything on the record. He's just an incredible musician. And that was always the joke, that Ringo's not even the best drummer in the Beatles, which was a bit cruel. But, Paul is just phenomenal. This is his 19th solo studio album. It's called The Boys of Dungeon Lane. And the title refers to a street in Liverpool where Paul and John used to hang out when they were, you know, very young young men. And so there's a beautiful nostalgic element to this album, but it also sounds really fresh and it's just so joyful. Paul's voice is probably not what it used to be, but he will be 84 on June 18. So it's just so great that he's still making music.
0: Is it still Paul McCartney and Wings, or is that just gone ages ago?
1: Yeah, no, that's kind of gone ages ago. Very much sort of solo records now. Yep. Obviously, you know, Linda McCartney's no longer with us, and she was, you know, a key part of Wings with Paul. It is just such a joy that he's still making music, and Ringo as well. Ringo will be 86 next month.
0: Wow.
1: He recently put out a new album called Long, Long Road, which is a really good record. I mean, we've talked a lot about Willie Nelson. He's still making music at the age of 93. The Stones have got a new album coming that'll be out next month. Mick will be 83 next month. Keith is 82. It's just so great that these legends are still doing it.
0: So true. Now, other very distinguishable voices and beautiful harmonies of Vicar and Linda's got some new music.
1: Yeah, they are just the greatest singers, Vicar and Linda, the wonderful Bull Sisters. And very exciting time for them right now, as well as a new album. They're being inducted into the ARIA Hall of Fame, which is a great achievement. Of course, we got to know Vicar and Linda when they were singing with the Black Sorrows, Joe Camilleri's band, at the end of the 80s, and instantly you saw them, and as soon as you saw and heard Chain to the Wheel, it was like, wow, they're just so great. The first Vicar and Linda album came out in 1994. This is their ninth studio album. It's called Where Do You Come From? And it's a really personal story, this record. For most of their career, they're focused on their singing rather than their songwriting. But for this album, they decided, no, we want to write our own songs, tell our own story. And the title, Where Do You Come From?, goes way back to their childhood when their school friends would ask them, where do you come from? And it was a very confusing question for them because they were born in Melbourne. And people would then say to them, no, where do you really come from? So, which was a little confronting. And their mum, of course, came from Tonga. She came to Melbourne to study nursing. And not long after she arrived, she met an Aussie bloke named Aussie. They got married. She never went back to Tonga. And Vicar and Linda learned to sing in church with their mum. And just, as I said, extraordinary singers. But they're great storytellers.

as well. And this is an album about identity, family, getting older. Vika sings about menopause and how she decided to stop drinking. And the song I want to play for us this morning, just a beautiful song about how the sisters both love swimming. And Vika's favourite line in this song is, "I'm a calm blue ocean." And when Vika and Linda were working with Paul Kelly, and they sang with Paul Kelly for many years, they had a wonderful tour manager named Greg Weaver. And now, being a tour manager is obviously a very stressful gig, wrangling rock stars. And whenever there was a stressful situation, Greg, who's sadly no longer with us, but he would say to himself, "Calm blue ocean, calm blue ocean, calm blue ocean." And so, yeah, it's such a special part of this song now, which is just a beautiful song and captures just what an incredible singer Vika is, as well as Linda. So here is Vika and Linda, "That's How I Pray."

0: Vicar and Linda from their new album, Where Do You Come From? And that song, That's How I Pray. This is Overnights on ABC Radio.
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0: We're about 5 minutes away from the next ABC News. A text here from Paul who says, does Colin Hay still play in Ringo's All-Star Band? Yes, he does. As far as I know, he does. Anyway, Vicar and Linda opened for Split Enz at Rod Laver Arena. It rocked of joy from start to finish, says Christine. Doesn't surprise me at all. Wouldn't mind seeing Split Enz. We were away in New Zealand, of all places, when they were playing here. Look, the news is coming up after the next ABC News. We'll open up the lines if there's something that you would like to talk about. 1-300-800-222. I know that Phil spoke briefly about James Bogue's brewery closing down. There have been a lot of them that have closed down, that have either been closed down or they've been brought out by larger brewing companies. I remember the Sail and Anchor, which was, I think, the first real craft beer that was made inside the pub. When that came out, I think it was Matilda Bay that was also involved at that time. That got bought out by Carlton. And we've seen it heaps. Stone and Wood, which is a more recent one, bought out by Lion. Bolter, which has been bought out by Carlton. Four Pines was acquired by AB and Beverage. Mountain Goat, Asahi, all of them. So do you miss them? Do you like to have those smaller independent breweries? Not necessarily craft breweries, but just the independent ones. It was sad when West End no longer was in existence in South Australia. So what are some of the ones that we've lost? And do you miss them? Not just because you like the beer, but just that you like the idea that the larger brewing companies aren't dominating everything. So what are your thoughts on that? Or if there's something else you want

0: Steve Miliband and Take the Money and Run, taking us up to the next ABC News. We open up the lines after the news. If you would like to join us, 1-300-800-222. It is news time.
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0: ABC News with David Rollins. Israel and the Lebanese government have opened a new round of talks in Washington as fighting between Israel and Hezbollah militants intensifies. US and Israeli officials say the talks between the Israeli and Lebanese ambassadors to the United States began as planned despite recent developments. At least 8 Lebanese have been killed by Israeli drone strikes, despite US President Donald Trump claiming a day earlier that Hezbollah and Israel had agreed to stop the shooting. Hezbollah is not involved in the Washington talks. A Russian missile and drone attack has killed at least 22 people across Ukraine, including 2 children, marking one of Moscow's largest assaults in recent months. The BBC's Vitaly Shevchenko has more from Kyiv.
2: People in Ukraine have been waiting for a heavy night of strikes like this to happen. Indeed, Russia warned them a week ago. As the sirens blasted in the early hours, many headed to the shelters. We were 2 floors underground and still felt the impact of the missiles hitting nearby. And when people emerged, some found their neighborhoods destroyed, windows smashed, cars burnt out, and the smell of smoke in the air. Russia says this isn't the end. Moscow has promised to ramp up their attacks on cities across Ukraine.
0: The head of the United Nations says the world must use a likely declaration of El Nino as an urgent climate warning, urging that a faster move towards renewable energy is imperative. The World Meteorological Organization says the weather pattern is expected to arrive in the coming months with 90% certainty. The phenomenon occurs when a warning, or warming rather, of the tropical Pacific Ocean sends a pulse of heat into the atmosphere. UN Secretary General Antonio Guterres says the world must move much quicker to avoid total calamity.
3: The only effective response is climate action equal to the crisis, ending the addiction to fossil fuels, accelerating the shift to renewables, protecting the most vulnerable, and delivering early warning systems for all.
0: An infectious diseases expert says that while Ebola, in theory, is a relatively straightforward virus to contain, a lack of equipment and information in the Democratic Republic of Congo makes the response more challenging. It's believed more than 250 people have died in the latest outbreak, and well over 1,000 suspected to have been infected by a rare strain of the virus. Professor of Infectious Disease and Microbiology at the University of Queensland, Paul Griffin, says much more support needs to be given to the on-the-ground responders.
4: The thing about this virus is it's actually relatively hard to transmit and therefore should be fairly easy to contain with simple infection control practices. The trouble is it's hard to make sure there's sufficient expertise and equipment like PPE there to be able to do that.
0: Workers have welcomed the Fair Work Commission's latest wage ruling, saying their political concern is wages, not assets they don't even have. Almost 3 million minimum wage workers will receive a 4.75% increase from July, slightly above headline inflation of 4.2%, and the third consecutive above inflation wage increase. Tammy Trimble, who has worked for 25 years with the same retailer, says she's not concerned about capital gains or negative gearing because she does not own those kind of assets, but a decent pay rise means a better standard of living.
5: I don't have these investments and property portfolios, and it doesn't really impact me. It's not going to pay my car registration or put the food on my table. So it's not something I know a lot about, so I can't really speak to it. But in my situation, because I don't have, it doesn't really impact me.
0: IVF patient advocates say the Victorian government's fertility reforms are welcome, but a nationally consistent approach is needed. Under the laws introduced yesterday, the Health Department will have stronger oversight of fertility providers, and the Minister will have the power to cancel the registration of clinics. Embryologist Lucy Lyons says the reforms are an important step, but there's still inconsistency between the states.
6: But I think it's time that everything came under a national banner. I think, you know, 20 million people in Australia don't need seven different governments trying to sort out seven different enormous packages of legislation. I think it needs to come under that national banner.
0: And US President Donald Trump has signed an executive order that will ask leading AI developers to share their models with the US government before being released to the public.
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8: South Australia's weather for Wednesday, showers about the west coast and agricultural area, possibly reaching the south of the pastoral districts. Adelaide 16, Ceduna 18, Port Lincoln 17, Whyalla 19, Roxby Downs 21, Port Augusta 18, Port Pirie 17, Renmark 16, Mount Gambier 13, Kingscote 16 and Broken Hill 18.
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0: Good morning. It is 6 minutes past four, 6 minutes past two in WA, 24 minutes to four in South Australia and the Northern Territory. If you want to join us, we open up the lines. If there's something you would like to talk about, then you give us a ring on 1300 800 222. You either talk about the loss of those small brewing companies, not just the microbreweries, but I guess examples of, like James Bogue, like West End, so many of them were first swallowed up and now gone. So how did you feel about that? I've got a text here, which is true. Chris says, I'm not into beer, but I am against monopolies and the idea of these large brewing companies like Asahi and Lion taking over the smaller brewing companies in Australia. And it's really just when they

0: independent. What are your thoughts on that? I've mentioned the Sale and Anchor before, which I think was the first of the microbreweries that then was established into Matilda Bay, which was then bought out by Carlton. A text here from James saying Matilda Bay, 1980s memories of great friends in Western Australia, followed swallowed up by the big types in the 1990s. So what are your thoughts? Who bought West End anyway? Spray and wipe was an additive. Oh, I'm not sure if that's true, Cam. But I liked West End. I was lucky enough to be drinking in South Australia when we were over there for the Cornish Festival. And it must have been towards the end of West End. It was really good. Also, I mean, Hannon's Lager in Kalgoorlie was another one. So what are your thoughts on that? The other thing that came through today, by the way, you can ring up about anything that you're interested in talking about, not just what I'm chatting about this morning. The other thing that we should take a look at is that the minimum wage has been increased. Good news for workers on the minimum wage, who'll get an increase by almost 6%. And the minimum award workers will get a 4.75% pay boost after the Fair Work Commission's annual wage review was released today. The new national minimum wage will now be $26. ACTU Secretary Sally McManus says it's a good thing and a good result for workers.
1: In particular, of course, the lowest paid Aussies are the ones that are struggling the most with cost of living, and they need this pay rise absolutely. This will allow them to not just pay their bills, but to start making up some of what they've lost since 2021.
0: It was also the feeling that it may add to inflation. David Alexander is the Chief of Policy and Advocacy at the Australian Chamber of Commerce and Industry. He says companies will increase prices to cover the increase in wages.
2: For some small businesses, this will be too much to bear. So they're being asked to wear an increase in their wage costs of 4.75%. So for some businesses, they will pass that on and it'll end up in inflation.
0: So what do you think about that? Because we always get the two sides of the coin. The union will always say that this is good for workers. Chamber of Commerce will always say that it's not good for small business. Do you think it's fair that they have this increase in the minimum wage? 1300 800 222. I didn't realise this, Phil. So

0: artificial additives. I really like ginger beer. I don't mind the alcoholic ginger beer either. That's become really popular. So if there's something else you'd like to talk about, 1-300-800-222. What are some of the brewing companies that we've lost but also have been taken over by others? Give us a call. What did you want to mention, Brian?
1: Yeah, well, I was talking about, like, vegetables you was on earlier. Like, you can buy potatoes down in Adelaide and you've got them at home and within a couple of days they all go spotty. And the reason for that is they've been held in cold storage for a while, and then they come out into the warm climate, and they just don't handle it. They just go off.
0: So, you know, we had a friend that I hadn't seen for a while, but who was a potato grower. And I got fresh potatoes, and I just didn't realise the difference between fresh potatoes and potatoes that probably have been kept in storage for a while. Yeah, they taste beautiful.
1: Yeah, totally different, eh? Like eggs. I have a few chooks because I don't like boiled eggs.
0: Yeah.
1: I'm in the early 80s, and I think some of the eggs we get is about as old as I am.
0: That's nice. Cold storage is used a lot now as well, Brian. Thank you. Hi, Trevor. Are you aware that Asahi purchased Schweppes in 2009? There's all of this going on, isn't there? So you never really know who owns what. So if you decide, right, if you're going to do your big statement, say, right, that's it. I'm never going to drink such and such ever again because it's made by or it's owned by whoever. You never know who owns what anyhow. You got to do your research. As far as that's concerned, George is there. Hello, George.
2: Oh, good day, Trevor. Yes, it's sometimes a little hard to do the research on who actually owns what.
0: True.
2: That's the way they like it. They like to keep us in the dark, especially because this is the point I wanted to make. Unfortunately, a lot of these brewery conglomerates are foreign owned. Asahi's. Japanese, I think, but there's quite a few others, and they don't only buy up all the micro breweries that you've mentioned, the craft breweries. They also buy up a lot of the soft drink companies.
0: I just read Schweppes.
2: That's right, and various other things. So the amount of foreign ownership in Australia is a disgrace, basically, how much we've allowed to be sold offshore. And because, as I've pointed out many times, not just with, you know, things like mining companies and fossil fuel companies and various other conglomerates, things like Uber, of course, all the profits go offshore because they're all foreign-owned.
0: I mean, it's difficult for the brewing for the companies, because if they establish it and they work hard to build it, I mean, I'm using Little Creatures as an example, but there are plenty of others, then I guess if you get the offer after you've spent such a large period of time establishing the company, that you feel that, well, okay, I've taken it to this point and I can sell it and make a good profit. So you sort of understand why they do.
2: Oh, I can perfectly understand why they do it, but what I don't agree with is the fact that it's nearly always a foreign-owned conglomerate that buys them, not a local Australian one, because our governments over many decades, particularly of the right variety, I've got to say, who claim to be experts in free enterprise and capitalism, basically have been allowing the sell-off of so many of our profitable Australian industries. And for example, something like CSL just changing the activity, economic activity, the Commonwealth Serum Laboratory, so a government-run authority, and they were basically sold off, and they're now basically a primarily foreign-owned corporation. They've had a little bit of economic the backdraft at the moment, but they've been going very, very, very well. And again, all that money could have been staying in Australia if the government had basically created a government-owned corporation or brought in some local investors. You know, and this is what gets me. Everybody's talking about the lack of revenue. We haven't got enough revenue. Sort of, we've got to have budget cuts. Got to cut government spending. Well, we wouldn't have to. Australia should be the richest country in the world per capita, literally. Forget about Saudi Arabia. In all those countries, they've only got one major product. We've got a whole bunch of them. And and then that feeds into this minimum wage thing you're also mentioning. And this is the result, because everybody's crying poor because most of the profits are going offshore, you know, or that money.

0: money then could be used to bolster the wages of these, the pillar minimum wage and lower wages, you know, without any big, you know, sort of controversy, because there's enough money there to pay them.
1: Isn't it interesting, George, though, for such a long time, we've heard several governments over decades saying that we need to be able, we're going to crack down on big corporations, we're going to make sure that they pay the tax that they should be paying, but it never seems to happen.
0: Well, look what's happened with Labor. They finally, you know, some of the Albany government has been overly cautious, as we know, you know, afraid to do anything because they remember what happened under the Rudd government when they tried to increase the levy on miners, and it was about a 1 week marketing campaign was all it took to put them back in their box because of the reaction that they had. I mean, oh, all the jobs that'll be lost, you know, it was all BS, basically, that argument. But they've been afraid to do anything till now, and look what the backlash they've been getting. Cutting down on something that's basically a rot, as we know, with capital gains discount and negative gearing, etc. And the backlash they've had has been incredible.
1: George, I mean, if you go back, I don't know how long ago, to the Gillard government, when they were wanting to do tax reform and the super taxes that they were wanting to put on mining companies at that time.
0: That's what I'm talking about, the Rudd Gillard government era, where they basically, you know, tried to put it forward. And it was literally a 1 week marketing campaign from the mining companies. To say, oh, well, the jobs will be lost and things will go offshore, and blah, blah, blah. And they retreated back into their foxholes, unfortunately.
1: Do you ever wonder how we would be sitting now if that policy had been put in place and the amount of money that would have been received in revenue through that? It would have been a very, very different situation that we'd probably be in.
0: Well, you go back to the Whitlam government, you might remember that.
1: We're going right back now.
0: Well, the Kamlani loans affair, you remember, which caused them to basically lose the election, was basically they were trying to buy back the farm or the mines, literally, at that stage.
1: Yeah.
0: So we could have been basically owning the mines, which is what, you know, people like Saudi Arabia, Qatar, you know, they're all government-run, those fossil fuel entities. So like Aramco is the government-owned, totally government-owned government corporation that the Saudi Arabian government runs all its fossil fuel sales through, and that's one of the richest corporations in the world.
1: George, I've got to move on, but good talking to you. If you'd like to join us, 1-300-800-222. Hi, Trevor's a passionate craft beer lover. It pains me that the sale of craft brewing always changes the beer and frequently kills it. Stone and Wood Green Coast Lager is a case in point, best lager in Australia. Taste changed on sale, then gone. These beverages monopolies kill these beers and breweries to eventually funnel us back to their big brands, says Drew. Thank you. Cooper's not the same as the original. It was another one that has been put forward. Thank you for Vicar and Linda's song. It really helps me. It's good. It's a beautiful song, that one. This is Overnights on ABC Radio. You can join us. What we're going to do next is there's a lot of talk about how we need to be saving money. And one of the ways that we can save money in difficult times, like many of us are in, is that when we buy food, we can make sure that we don't waste food. In Australia, we waste a lot of food. And it happens in the house when you buy something. There might be some broccoli that stays in the bottom of the fridge. There might be biscuits that you leave out and they go a little bit soggy. They're not as crisp. So how is it that we can keep our food for longer and waste food less? That's what we're going to do on the program this morning. That's what we're going to take a look at. So if you've got little hints for how to keep food longer, and if it does start to go a little bit on the wilted side, how you go about using it as well. 1-300-800-222. Text 0437-774-774. If you want to join us and take a look at how it is that we can keep our food for longer, and if it does become a little bit off, we're not going to say off like it's moldy, but it doesn't look so good, what can you

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So if you've got any hints you'd like to put forward, now's the opportunity to do exactly that. What you've got to do is ring 1-300-800-222 or text 0437 774 774.

0: World Party and Ship of Fools. A text here saying, I remember going to the Swan Brewery tour in Perth in the late 80s. Where are they now? Well, Swan Brewery is owned by Kieran Holdings Company, which is a subsidiary. So Lion have it, and then it's owned by Kieran, a Japanese subsidiary, and so not owned by us anymore. Hello, Wayne.
1: Good morning, Greg.
0: What did you want to talk about, Wayne?
1: Well, of course, today is the last day of Reconciliation Week, being Mabo Day.
0: A significant time in Australian history as far as the Mabo decision is concerned.
1: Well, like all Australians would be jumping up in joy about it. I mean, that's what Reconciliation Week is, really. It's an opportunity for the invasion country, or the invasion population, us, to celebrate the changes we've made. You know, it started off on the 26th of May was Sorry Day, and everybody seems to remember that. Not many people know that the 27th of May, the start of Reconciliation Week,

0: is referendum day, when we said, oh, whoops, Aboriginal people, they're not wildlife, they're people, and we should give them a vote.
1: Mm.
0: And today is Mabo Day, when the High Court said terra nullius, which means nobody's land. That's wrong, because actually there were people here.
2: Good to remember and good to recognise, Wayne. Thank you for giving us a call. Next, though, we take a look at how it is that we can actually keep our food for longer and thus we waste less. Robert's with us. Hello, Robert.
3: Good morning, Trev. Welcome back.
2: Thank you. What did you want to mention?
3: I just wanted to say about the

0: they sold for $2.30 a share. Now, if you had to put your money where your mouth is and bought some, today they are worth $304 a share. So your $1,000 would have turned into $72,000 in 24 years.
1: Robert, thank you. Just doing that little correction, I guess, from what George was talking about before. Thank you. If you want to join us as we take a look at fruit and vegetables, how it is that we can make them keep longer. It could be meat, how you make it keep longer, and it could be milk. So what are the little tricks that you have to be able to make food and drinks and the things that we need to consume last longer? And why is it important to do? Because if we're in a position now with cost of living, one of our biggest outlays is food. So how do we make it last that little bit longer?
2: There's no doubt that country music is bigger than ever right now. Join me, Outback Tom, as I get you around the artists that are blazing a trail. 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
1: Joining us to take a look at this morning is Dr. Emma Beckett, who's a senior lecturer in nutrition and food science at the Australian Catholic University. Hello, Emma.
3: Hi, good morning.
1: You know, Emma, one of the reasons that I wanted to talk about this, we've just been away on a holiday, so very lucky to do that. But we try and buy as much of our food when we're away so we don't have to eat out as much. And because we're in a tropically sort of environment where there's a lot of humidity, a lot of the little biscuits that we bought and that sort of thing, we're going soggy because of humidity. And so we started putting them in the fridge instead, sealing them up and putting them in the fridge, and they lasted longer. And I was surprised that it actually worked.
3: Yeah, I mean, that works with a lot of foods that we don't typically put in the fridge. And I think, you know, our friends in Northern Australia will know that you need to store things slightly differently than you do in the southern parts of the country. And yeah, being able to seal it well is probably the first part of that battle. But then when we put it in the fridge is a controlled environment. So not everything will go better in the fridge, but even bread is going to last longer in the fridge compared to out on the counter, particularly when it's quite humid. But some things will go a little bit weird more quickly. For example, a banana, if you put that in the fridge, the inside of the banana is going to last longer, but the outside's going to go brown a lot quicker.
1: So is that because fridges are also quite a dry environment, and we can forget about, like, not realise that as well? And is that one of the reasons that it also will keep biscuits for longer, as long as they're sealed?
3: Yeah, because it's a controlled environment, okay. And because, you know, the fridge is closed up. So it's not getting as much of an impact as the outside when it comes to the changes in humidity and obviously the changes in temperature as well.
1: I was stoked about that. I was really, really pleased.
3: Yeah, my old dad used to keep bread in the fridge so it lasted longer because he lived on his own. So
1: actually, bread's an interesting one, because do you have to keep it in the fridge to keep it for longer, or are there ways that you can store it in the cupboard that it will last longer as well?
3: Yeah, so it depends on what you're counting as lasting. Yep. Because if you do something like put it in a cloth or paper bag or put it in a bread box, then it's not going to grow mold as quickly because it's got the air circulation, and mold loves a moist environment. And so that's going to make it last longer in terms of food safety, but it won't necessarily last longer in terms of freshness. And so you need to have that trade-off of how you're planning on eating your bread and when you're planning on eating it. But you can get a few more days out of it as toast, for example, or you could use the bread to make something like bread pudding if you keep it in that more air-circulating environment instead of in that plastic bag that it often arrives in.
1: If you've got any questions you'd like to ask Emma about making food for last longer, or if you've got any hints that you would like to share with us, 1-300-800-222 on text 0437-774-774. Emma, one of the things that we see a lot in the supermarkets now are the salads being sold in plastic bags. And I was wondering whether or not it's better to, with plastics, whether or not it's actually a good idea to take things out of the plastic to make it last for longer and putting it into other containers.
3: So if you're buying it in those plastic bags are not just a plastic bag. They're a climate-controlled environment. So often those bags are really high-tech plastic that, you know, lets certain gases in and keeps certain gases out. So while that's still sealed, that is the best place to keep it. Those bags are also

0: are designed to cushion it from any kind of pressure. So, you know, you don't want to have that salad getting squashed by other vegetables in the fridge. So while that bag is sealed, it's absolutely the best place to keep it. You can put it in a different container after it's opened, and again, being sealed is probably going to help it last longer. I think the real thing with those salads, though, is once they start looking a little bit sad, you know, when you're on the second half of the bag after it's been open and popped back in the fridge, if it's not slimy, if it's not moldy, you can often revive that before you throw it out by putting it in an ice water soak, and so that can get you an extra day or two out of using those kinds of products.
1: Because, and it does, that does happen with it, doesn't it? And it might only happen with a couple of leaves or different leaves that they go first, and then you feel like you've got to throw the whole thing out.
0: Yeah, and I think that's the thing we need to get past, because we waste up to 30% of the food that we buy in Australia, which is huge for cost and huge for waste. And so, you know, in that case, you can pick out those, you know, couple of sad-looking leaves and still eat the rest. Or if you put it all in the ice water bath, you can definitely still use it. So, yeah, we need to get comfortable with knowing the difference, I think, between what's a food safety risk and what's just a cosmetic change and is still going to taste the same, you know, once we put it in our mouth.
1: Because you just mentioned that 30% of food wastage. If we manage to not waste as much food, can we actually save a fair bit?
0: Well, most definitely, because if we're throwing 30% of our food away, that could be 30% of what we're spending on money on food that's wasted.
1: Yeah.
0: But also, it's often the more premium products are the ones that we're more fussy about. And so the food we might have spent more on might be the food that we're turfing sooner because it's no longer perfect. So it could be even more than that of your actual food budget. And, you know, thinking of the big picture costs in terms of food waste and the land and the water and the energy that's spent to grow that and get it to us, that's a huge waste as well.
1: If you want to join us, then please do. Lots of people have. So we'll take some calls, Emma, and then we might take a look at keeping meat as well. Chris is with us. Hello, Chris.
2: How you going?
1: Good, Chris. What do you do?
2: Oh, I used to be a gyp rocker.
1: Yeah.
2: So now I'm not doing anything, especially not gyp rocking. I got a tip about keeping lettuce.
1: Yeah.
2: When I sort of invented this myself, so it's evolving. I haven't perfected it, but it's pretty good now the way it is. When you get your lettuce and you want to put it in the fridge, put it sort of in a bag and get a bowl of water with just enough water to cover the base of the lettuce where it was cut off from the rootstock.
1: Yeah, yeah.
2: And just sit in the water and change the water every day. Your lettuce will last until you've finished it. And I live by myself. Sometimes lettuce lasts me 6 months. And it's always crunchy and nice.
1: That's an interesting little tip, Emma. What would be happening there scientifically?
0: I mean, it's basically the same as keeping your flowers in a vase, isn't it?
1: Yeah.
0: So if you buy a bunch of flowers from the florist and just stuck it in the fridge, obviously it's not going to last as long as if you put it in a vase with the water. And that works with your fresh herbs as well. You know, anything that's, you know, still going to be soaking up the water. And that's, I guess, a similar approach to just, you know, once it's a little bit wilted before you eat it, popping it in that ice water bath, it's sucking that water back up. It's rehydrating that tissue. It's putting it back in the form that you wanted to eat it in. So again, as long as it's not slimy, as long as it's not moldy, it very likely is able to be saved.
1: When you talk about that sliminess, because I mentioned before, sometimes there'll be one or two that are a little bit slimy compared to others. Is there a way of knowing when it's turning or just before it's going slimy, or you just know that that's the time?
0: Yeah, I think if you detect any sliminess, then you want to get rid of the whole bag.
1: Right.
0: So if there's a couple of wilty leaves, totally fine to pick those out, move on with the other leaves. But once you've got sliminess, that is a food safety risk.
1: Yep.
0: And, you know, the bit you can see might be an indicator that there's more in the bag that you can't see. So once you get to that point, I wouldn't be taking the risk from a food safety point of view, because, again, there's big economical losses that come with, you know, the risk of food poisoning and people not being able to work and those kinds of things. But as long as you don't detect any slime, that bag can still be safe.
1: And I guess the thing is that if you know, because you said to get an idea when that's sort of about

0: happen. Just make sure you eat more salad.
1: Well, I mean, eating more salad is always great advice, isn't it? And planning ahead so that we're not having so much go to waste and going, this is a bag of salad that's going to last this number of meals, and planning around that is, you know, a great way to catch the waste before it happens.
0: So that's a matter of planning ahead with your meals and going, okay, I've got this salad here. So I've got some potatoes and I've got some chops and I've got some this, that and the other, and we can have that with salad for 3 or 4 days.
1: Absolutely.
0: Deborah's with us. Hello, Deborah.
2: Oh, good morning, Trevor. How are you?
0: Well, what did you want to talk about?
2: Okay, so I run a farmer's market, and so I've tested this just to see what would happen. So what I've done is, first and foremost, I think shopping at a farmer's market is better because the food that you get is picked the day before. That's a reputable farmer's market. And so what I've been testing is putting produce into glass jars with beeswax wraps. So the beeswax has a microbial activity, and it keeps, I guess, bugs and everything out. Lasts so much longer when it's kept in a glass jar.
0: So this is instead of using plastic wraps like Glad wrap and that sort of stuff?
2: Yeah, absolutely.
0: Hey, how hard is it to use beeswax wraps? Because I've seen them before, but I always look at it and think, is it hard to use?
2: No. So basically, there's two sorts of beeswax wraps. So there's ones that are made with Manuka honey wax, and that wax is so much, I think, therapeutically better than, and I've tried both as well. And all it is just cutting it into either a circle or a square, the size of the jar, and just putting that over the top and putting a rubber band around it.
0: Yep.
2: And it works brilliantly.
0: Emma, can you just want to talk to both those things, putting things in glass jars and also using things like beeswax wraps?
1: Yeah, the beeswax wraps are great, and because, you know, they're reusable, and yes, beeswax does have some mild antimicrobial properties, so that can help keep microbes out, stop them from growing. Obviously, you're not going to have the waste of, you know, using cling wrap or something like that. And glass jars are fabulous. They're, you know, a really inert substance. They're really easy to clean. In the food industry, I guess they can be a bit problematic because you've got to worry about breakages and those kinds of things, but that's a great way to be storing things, and the beeswax wraps are going to have that gas exchange as well, so you're not going to have as much build up as moisture as you would in a fully sealed or a cling wrap situation.
0: When you take a look at being able to keep food for longer, and then there is the arguments about using plastics and some of the containers that we use or the wraps that we use to be able to keep them for longer, is that are there conflicting issues with that, Emma? That yes, we might be able to keep it for longer, but no, that's not particularly good for the environment.
1: Yeah, look, I think we've got to think about this kind of thing on balance, because it's very easy to just get into the mindset of all plastic is bad. But for me, it's plastic used with purpose can be valuable, and it's about picking where and when we use that plastic rather than just being plastic is the default, because, you know, things like those sealed bags of the lettuce leaves, they can help that product last a lot longer, that can reduce waste in the long term compared to just, you know, picking and selling fresh. And so, you know, knowing when that balance can work for us and when it's working against us is the most powerful way to make choices around plastic.
0: Richard's with us. Hello, Richard.
3: Hello, Trevor. Hello, Emma. I want to talk about a war that we've had in our family.
0: Oh, no.
3: And in this case, I won the war, and it's all about best before. The tag that you get on various products say best before, and my partner would say, look at that. It's over the best before. Out it goes and throw it away. I said, no, don't do that, because it's very simple. You take the product, put it in the fridge, and it'll last for at least a week or so after the best before.
0: Richard, we'll go to Emma, because this is one of the issues where people still get a little bit confused with the best before and the use by, and trying to work out whether or not you smell it and you make your own decision, which may not be a particularly good idea, but some of us still do it. But the idea of knowing when it is that food has to be thrown out and when it's still okay.

0: Yeah, being the arbiter of a family war is a little bit scary, but I will say Richard is right here. So we've got two different date markings that we can have on food in Australia. The best before is about quality. So after that date, the manufacturer doesn't guarantee that you're going to have the same taste, texture, and even nutrient experience. So you might have some breakdown of the nutrients. You can have some change in the texture. The use by is a food safety date, which says after that date, there is a higher risk, an unacceptable risk of a food safety hazard. And so one is about, you know, you might get sick from eating it. One is that you just might not enjoy it as much. So absolutely, a best before date can be pushed out, depending on your tolerance for that change.
1: I've never noticed that, but are there two dates, though? Can there be a best before date and a use by date on the same thing?
0: No, it's typically one or the other. So products that have a food safety risk, a microbiological risk, will typically carry the use by.
1: Yep.
0: And so those are typically moist products that are going to grow the bacteria. And then our drier products, or products that have been treated in a way to prevent the bacterial growth, will have the best before. So things like crackers will have a best before. Things like milk will have a use by.
1: So does that mean with the best before that you can't get sick from eating it? It will probably just not taste as good or be as good.
0: So in food safety, we can never be absolute, but you're much, much, much less likely to have a food safety risk with a food with a best before than you are with a food with a use by.
1: You know, because the other thing that gets a bit confusing is that when you have a use by date on something, so you're aware, you know that, okay, this is used by the 25th of July. And so you go, okay, but when you open it, then you don't know how much longer it lasts for when you've opened it.
0: Yeah, so some products will also have an instruction on them that says best before this date if unopened, but use within X number of days, 3 days or 5 days once it's opened. So once you unseal those containers, you're changing that environment. And so those can be different dates, most definitely.
1: So that's best before, but what about use by? If you have a use by date on something and you open it and it goes still within the use by date, but it's been opened.
0: Yeah, so the use by is typically taking that into account for normal storage. So things like your milk, once you open it, that's not going to change that environment in a way that's going to make it spoil faster. What can make it go off before its use by date, which could be a quality thing or could be a food safety thing, is how we handle it. So, you know, people who, you know, for breakfast time get their milk out and leave it on the table so that everyone can add it to their cereal and their coffee, that's obviously not the recommended storage. That milk should be put back in the fridge as soon as it's been used.
1: Okay.
0: Or if you're sticking a dirty spoon into your yogurt, for example, that could be growing mold quickly because of the contamination, not because of the yogurt itself. So you do need to be careful with handling with those products as well.
1: Yeah, so I guess because one of those things is things like yogurt, that once you've opened it, then you still take a note of the date that it has therefore used by and don't use it by that date. But if you open it before that date, it will last till that date.
0: Correct. Absolutely.
1: Ah, that's good to know. Now, if you've got any questions, 1-300-800-222, text us on 0437-774-774. A couple of texts that have come through. Hi, Trevor. I'm not sure what's changed, but milk seems to be lasting longer. Have there been any changes with milk, Emma?
0: Yeah, I mean, technology gets better all the time, right, in terms of how we process foods. And so milk in Australia gets homogenised and pasteurised, and pasteurisation is about food safety. And the milk gets heated quite quickly so that it kills the microbes. And there's limitations on how long you can pasteurise for because it changes the taste of the milk eventually. So if you think about your UHT milk that lasts a very long time in those sealed cartons, that's ultra-high temperature treatment, and it tastes slightly different. Mm. But as we get better at, you know, changing parameters like pressure and, you know, other things other than just the heat we put in, we can extend those shelf lives without actually changing that taste or texture experience for the consumer. So, yeah, that's really great, a really great example of food science. And there's people working on, you know, ways of doing things like cold pressing milk where it gets treated with high pressure instead of high temperature to make it last

0: longer without any taste changes.
1: When we buy meat, and a lot of us will still buy meat from supermarkets, which again is increasingly being put in plastic a lot more, and that more solid plastic, is it, again, when you're talking about storage, is it better to keep it in those for a while, or is it better to take them out of that and store them in a different way?
0: Yeah, so if you're keeping it in the fridge and you're going to use it fresh, leaving it in those containers you buy it in is the recommended thing to do, because those also have often, you know, things like absorbent pads on the bottom to, you know, absorb any liquid that leaves that meat. If you're going to store it in the freezer, though, you want to make sure you seal it up nicely. You know, wrap it in a freezer bag or put it in a Ziploc bag, because when you're in the freezer, one thing that we often forget about is that things still dry out in the freezer. We still have that exchange of moisture, even though it's sealed up like the fridge, because it's in there for that long time, things can still dry out. And so that's how you get what we call freezer burn, where, you know, the meat is still technically good to eat, but it's lost its moisture and it's dried out, and that textural experience, that quality is not going to be the same. So make sure you seal it well when it goes into the freezer.
1: And you know, that talk about sliminess, is there the same sort of thing to notice about meat as well?
0: Yeah, so meat, you definitely want to pay attention to the use-by date, because that could be a microbiological risk. And so when you have a use-by date, I think you're using less of those kinds of visual judgments and more, you know, trusting those use-by dates if you've stored it correctly. So with meat, you're going to look for things like, yes, changes in colour, changes in texture, as well as an off smell in the meat. And that, again, if you have stored it incorrectly, or you've had a blackout, or, you know, something like that, or you've got, like me, have a husband who likes to put things out on the bench when they definitely shouldn't be out on the bench, things might go off sooner.
1: You're told that quite often when you're told, especially cooking steak and things like that, to leave it out of the fridge for a short period of time because you don't want to be cooking it too cold.
0: Leaving it out for a short period before you cook it is absolutely okay, because when we cook it, that's a kill step. So that's a moment where high temperature is going to kill any bacteria. And so you don't want to leave it out of the fridge for a long time. And if we're going to be freezing our meat for, you know, making it last longer, how we defrost that matters. So again, source of contention in our household, my husband likes to get things out, leave it on the bench all day, then cook it at night. You really want to be getting it out earlier and defrosting it in the fridge, because when it's in the fridge, it's not getting into what we call the danger zone, which is basically our room temperature. It's not cold, but it's not super hot. That's the danger zone for bacterial growth. So be prepared, plan ahead, defrost it in the fridge, not out on the kitchen bench.
1: Sounds like you have your own little wars too.
0: Every household's got them around food, for sure.
1: Haven't they? What? Gary's with us. Hello, Gary.
2: Oh, hi there. How you going?
1: Good, Gary. What did you want to mention?
2: I just wanted to say that I'm enjoying it very much, and you're very knowledgeable, your guest there. I'd like to say, we used to say in the kitchen, like, there's good, there's bad, and there's ugly bacteria. So there's good bacteria, obviously yeast, good beer, bread, et cetera. Clostridium, you know, dessert wines. And then we have the bad, which is the E. coli, Listeria, golden staph, you know. And then we have the ugly, which is like mold at the end of your bread. You know, it just cut it off and be fine. You're not going to get sick from that.
1: Yeah.
2: Basically. Yeah. So yeah, that's what I thought. I'll just add, you know,
1: nice.
2: Bad, ugly.
1: That's a lovely thought, Emma.
0: I love that. And it highlights too that bad bacteria you can't see in the same way you can the mold. So mold is, you know, visible, but our bacteria not visible. And that's why use by dates matter, because it's protecting us from the things that we can't see. I will say though, with the mold and the chopping off, that works with things like hard cheeses. I would not recommend chopping off mold or just throwing away the moldy bits for things like bread, because mold spreads through those porous materials, and the bit you can see is kind of just the beginning, and you're still going to be eating some mold underneath. And things like soft cheeses, just cutting it off doesn't always work, because you've got a really long root that penetrates into that food. So you might be cutting off kind of the fluffy bit on the outside, but still be eating the root of the mold on the inside, and mold can definitely make us sick as well.
1: Mm. Well, now I'm glad you've

0: old minute because I won't do it anymore. A couple of texts that have come through if you want to join us. 1-300-800-222. Somebody's asked about storing, which many of us have a problem with avocados, Emma, and how to keep our avocados in a nice state after we've actually opened them or cut them in half.
1: Yeah, so I think that's a place where the beeswax wraps can work really well. You know, keeping the surface protected from oxygen is really what you want to do there, and protecting it from bumps. So if you don't seal that cut surface, then it's going to turn brown. The browning isn't necessarily terrible, and often what you can do is just, you know, shave off that top of the leftover half, and what's inside is still great. But also doing things like, you know, chopping it up immediately and adding some lemon juice can help it last longer as well, because the acids in the lemon juice are going to help protect not just from bacteria, but they're also going to help protect from that oxidization, that rapid browning. So that can help it last a little bit longer.
0: Does leaving the seed in make any difference? Because you know how when you cut it in half and you break it and you use one half and then you got the other half to have later on, does it make any difference taking the seed out of the middle?
1: So leaving the seed in feels like it makes a difference, because that part will then be protected from the exposure to the oxygen, so you don't get oxidization underneath the seed, but you'll still get oxidization around that on that surface if you don't cover it up and seal it nicely. So it might feel like it, but it probably isn't actually a very big difference as to which half you use first.
0: Peter has a great question I think many people would like to know about. Hello, Peter.
2: How are you?
0: What did you want to say?
2: I would like people not to put their butter in the fridge. There's absolutely no need to go in the fridge.
0: What about in summer, though, Peter?
2: Well, we don't see any problem with it. It's a little bit easier to spread, but it never really melts or anything.
0: Whenever I put butter in the cupboard in summer, it ends up melting.
2: Well, it doesn't at our place, and we live near Wollongong.
0: Well, that's good. The storage of butter is really interesting, Emma, because we like to use butter instead of any other, the pretend butters. However, there's that whole idea of it being spreadable and being whether or not you put it in the cupboard, in the fridge, or you leave it out for a little while before you use it.
1: Yeah, I think keeping it in the fridge will help it last longer. So eventually, with exposure to air and exposure to heat, the fats in butter will go rancid. And if you've ever eaten rancid butter, it is not a pleasant experience. So it depends on what's your turnover in your household for butter. You know, what's your environment in terms of how hot does it get in your house, and, you know, what you know, challenges do you have with rodents? Because I know parts of Australia are having mouse plagues and things at the moment, and they will get into things like butter. They will move the lids off tins. Rats will move the lids off butter containers to be able to get into them. So it really depends on you and your environment, how much butter you're going through. I think one thing that you can do, though, is it doesn't need to be, this is, you know, another thing that families have arguments about, but it doesn't need to be all in or all out. You can, you know, buy the bulk butter, the block of butter, you can leave that in the fridge, and you can have a portion that's out on the bench at room temperature ready for use at any time, and that way you get the best of both worlds.
0: That's a great idea. Graham's with us. Hello, Graham.
3: Hello, how's it going?
0: Good, Greg. What did you want to mention?
3: A few things. You just mentioned about butter. I'm from New Zealand. We've got good butter there. And I used to like to buy the no salt butter. It doesn't separate the same. But we used to have butter conditioners in our fridge where you could had a little lid on it, and you put it in this conditioner and you could adjust the temperature. When I grew up, we used to have a safe as well on the cooler side of the house where we could store different items, you know, like whether it was.
0: Now, but I just wanted to move on a little bit, but you also wanted to talk about storing coffee.
3: Yeah, coffee and Milo. Sometimes I've been to places, or I've had, you know, in the past where it can go hard and it's hard to dig it out.
0: Yeah.
3: So, unless you use like hot water or whatever, but look, what you can do is put it in your freezer, and it lasts for ages, doesn't go hard.
0: And same with coffee as well, Emma.
1: Yeah, I mean, I used to work at a coffee shop when I was at university, and that was what we would tell people when we sent them home with their big bag of ground beans. The freezer is better than the fridge. The fridge is going to make it last longer, but the fridge is also a kind of risky environment for porous things like coffee to absorb a whole bunch of the fragrances that are in there with the other foods. But because of the freezer, what we keep in the freezer and the temperature in the freezer, that you don't get that same challenge. So yeah, you can definitely make things like coffee last longer in the freezer, but with coffee and things like Milo, seal them well because it's the moisture getting in that's causing them to go hard. So seal them well wherever you store them.
0: Emma, what about storing fruit? Because it's one of those things that it'll be really good, really good, really good, and then it turns really quickly. So do we need to keep an eye on it and also make sure we separate everything from bananas?
1: Yeah, so the bananas is because we have what's called climacteric and non-climacteric fruit. And some fruits, like bananas, are going to keep releasing gases and ripening after they've been picked, whereas other things, once they're picked, they're not going to keep ripening. They're not going to release or be susceptible to those gases. So you do need to keep certain things separate, but you can also use it to accelerate ripening if a banana isn't ready, for example. So keep your new bananas away from your old bananas if you don't want them to encourage ripening. You can do this with avocados and onions as well. If you want the avocado to turn more quickly, put it in a paper bag with an onion. That's going to trap the gas.
0: Wow.
1: I think one of the things that we want to do with fruit, though, is remember that it's not all in or all out. We can buy fruit fresh, eat some of it fresh, but also freeze some of it. So I do this with berries where, you know, I could buy frozen berries, but you can't eat frozen berries fresh in the same way. And so I buy my fresh berries. I use some of them fresh for my, you know, my salads and my yogurt and those kinds of things. But I put half of that punnet in the freezer straight away. So I've got those frozen berries for things like smoothies. So yes, keep an eye on them. Yes, plan ahead. Yes, separate things. And there's a whole list of things that shouldn't be near other things. And some things should be in the fridge and some things should be on the counter. Look it up for the things that you're buying commonly. Google those things so that you can know for your products what the best way to store is. But planning ahead again and knowing, you know, when are we going to eat that fruit? I like to just have fruit on hand because obviously I'm a nutrition scientist. I want to make sure there's fruit there ready for me to eat for nourishment purposes, but also knowing that you are actually going to eat it and not buying a whole bunch of fruit when you're not going to have an eating occasion for it will help with that waste.
0: Emma, as we lead up to the news, are we a bit fussy about our food in that if it's got a little bruise on it, then I'm not going to eat it? If the skin on the outside doesn't look as perfect as we should, I'm not going to eat it. Do we need to be a little bit more aware of those things?
1: Absolutely. So

0: make that decision, particularly if it's a product that we're not eating that skin, that outside part to start with.
1: Emma, is there somewhere, because you said about Googling things and having a look, are there places that we can get general information about how to store and how, when is the best time to eat certain foods?
0: Yeah, so I just wrote an article for The Conversation about this. So if you go to that article, there's lots of links out to food safety websites, official food safety websites, universities, those kinds of places with really good information. So if you start with that article, it has the list of each group of food and, you know, how we can revive it when we know when to throw it away, and lots of links out to great resources. But look for those official, you know, food safety government kinds of websites to know you're getting good information.
1: So if you look up The Conversation and then go to when to rescue food and when to chuck it out, according to a nutritionist, then you'll find it.
0: That's it.
1: Great talking to you about it today, Emma. Thank you very much for your time.
0: Thank you so much for having me.
1: Dr. Emma Beckett, Senior Lecturer in Nutrition and Food Science at the Australian Catholic University. So have a look at that article in Conversations and you'll get the links.
2: Good morning. This is ABC News with David Rollins. Ukrainian President Volodymyr Zelensky says Russian forces could launch another massive attack on his country. In his nightly video address, Mr. Zelensky says Ukrainian intelligence suggests another large-scale attack may occur Tuesday evening local time. It comes a day after overnight Russian attacks killed at least 22 people and injured more than 100 throughout Ukraine. U.S. Secretary of State Marco Rubio says the reopening of the Strait of Hormuz and a limitation of Iran's enriched uranium are non-negotiable elements of any deal to end the war in the Middle East. It comes as Iranian state media reports that negotiations broke down over Israel's bombing of Beirut in its war against Hezbollah. Rubio also says there are signs that Iran's supreme leader, Ayatollah Mujtaba Khamenei, has been engaged in the talks. He's told a congressional hearing that Iran must agree to reopening the strait and then negotiate on its nuclear program.
3: In addition to the straits, that's the predicate that opens the door to phase two. Phase two is they have to commit to very specific negotiations on the disposition of the highly enriched uranium that's still buried deep in a mountain somewhere. They have to agree on negotiating severe and long-term limitations.
2: Health officials in Gaza say Israeli fire has killed at least four Palestinians across the strip in another deadly day for the enclave, despite a ceasefire with Hamas agreed to more than 6 months ago. Three separate airstrikes have reportedly killed three people in central and southern Gaza, while a man was shot dead by Israeli gunfire in Khan Yunus. In response to the shooting incident, Israel says its military opened fire on two men approaching its yellow line, which is the zone of Israeli control within the territory. Defence Secretary Megan Quinn has told Senate estimates it was always Australia's preference to get three second-hand submarines from the United States as part of the AUKUS Defence Pact. At the weekend, Defence Minister Richard Marles announced that Australia would acquire three in-service Virginia submarines from the 2030s instead of two in-service and one new. Ms. Quinn says the plans evolved in conjunction with the US.
4: There are many reasons why three in service would be simpler, lower cost through the training of staff, the sustainment arrangements, the maintenance requirements and all of those considerations.
2: An expert says the growing trend of women backing far-right parties is global and often driven by the same concerns as male voters. Pauline Hanson and her One Nation party have apparently surged to new heights, with the party polling at 31% on the primary vote. An April study by Redbridge Consulting and Accent Research found that Hanson is the most popular party leader among some women. Dr. Sophia Amasari, author of Grassroots Women in the Populist Radical Right, says women are drawn to far-right parties for many of the same reasons as men.
5: Actually, the reasons why women vote for far-right parties are the same as men. It's about expressing one's dissatisfaction with the performance of mainstream parties. It's about cultural grievances against groups like immigrants, ethnic minorities and refugees. And it's about economic grievances.
2: A Four Corners investigation into New South Wales police misconduct involving people with mental illness has renewed calls to change how crisis responses are handled. A 2023 Guardian Australia report found an average of 10 people in mental health distress

0: die each year during interactions with the state's police force. While a 2024 New South Wales Upper House inquiry later recommended a health-led response to mental health emergencies. The Australian Society of Psychiatrists CEO, Pramuthi Gunaratna, says that so far nothing has been implemented, calling it unacceptable.
1: Figures released in 2023 showed that on average, 10 people in mental health distress die each year during interactions with state police. So that's nearly one person a month dying, and that is completely and utterly unacceptable. We really need to change what happens at the point of crisis. That is essential.
0: An attempt to revive debate over abortion access in Queensland Parliament has been overwhelmingly defeated. Katter's Australian Party leader, Robbie Katter, moved to block a medicines regulation, claiming it changed access to abortion medication. The government says the changes do not affect abortion drugs, and Health Minister Tim Nicholls described the motion as misinformed and misconceived. The motion was beaten 85 votes to 2, with both votes in favour coming from Katter's Australian Party MPs.
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3: South Australia's weather for Wednesday: showers about the west coast and agricultural area, possibly reaching the south of the pastoral districts. Adelaide 16, Ceduna 18, Port Lincoln 17, Whyalla 19, Roxby Downs 21, Port Augusta 18, Port Pirie 17, Renmark 16, Mount Gambier 13, Kingscote 16 and Broken Hill 18.
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7: Good morning. It's 6 minutes past five, 6 minutes past three in WA, 24 minutes to five in South Australia and in the Northern Territory. I wanted to ask you this morning if you wear a watch, and are there whole generations there of people who have never worn a watch? Because I can remember once upon a time, a watch was a really good first gift for somebody, I don't know, who was turning 10 or 11 or 12. You'd get your first watch and it was significant. But now we tend to see more people getting their first phone, and you now have the time on your phone. So what's the point? So do people still wear watches, and are they still a really good gift opportunity to get a new watch? 1-300-800-222. Or do you sort of figure, well, you know, we don't need it. We've got my phone. It has the time on there. What's the point in wearing a watch? So if you do still wear watches, 1-300-800-222. And are they still a relevant gift for people to give watches? What do you think? 1-300-800-222 or text us on 0437-774-774. Joining us to talk about finance, Fiona Clark from Vantage Point Asset Management. Hello, Fiona. How are you doing?
8: I'm great. Good morning to you too.
7: Do you have a watch?
8: Well, is it a watch? Debate we just had at work the other day, and my colleague, who's very young and does wear a proper watch, said if it requires charging, it's not a watch.
7: Fair.
8: So, yes, I do wear what is called a smartwatch, which controls my life because it tells me who I am and what I've done. In fact, when I said battery did go flat and my charger broke, I actually wondered, had I actually slept? Because I didn't know how long I'd slept for.
7: Oh,
8: so,
7: terrible.
8: In fact, did I even have sleep? And how many, if I hadn't done my 12,000 steps, had I actually walked at all?
7: Oh, anyway, Fiona, that's just tragic.
8: It was tragic. Anyway, all is good. The new charger has arrived in the mail from Temu, and I have my charged watch. But interesting conversation that we had on the back of it. And I do actually notice now, and I can tell you from my anecdotal studies, that a lot of the younger people, and I say that people under 40 is young, are wearing watches. And in fact, at lunch the other day, one of my guests was wearing a very groovy, like 1980s watch that you would have got at the local market, you know, like $2 or something, with the old-fashioned digital display, yeah, which I thought was absolutely a statement.
7: So they're making a comeback. It's a retro thing.
8: She is quite retro kind of person, up with the trends, but not trendy, if that makes sense.
7: Yeah.
8: The real alternative trends. And so, yes, I actually think that that does mean that it is a thing now, and that it's that makes it a good gift if you didn't want to get the chargeable variety, which clearly aren't really watches.
7: Got to remember that. I'm going to have to shuffle around and see if I got an old watch in the back of the house somewhere.
8: Yeah, one of the ones that you probably had, you know, that you bought in the mid-80s and that, you know, you probably thought is worthless these days. In fact, you probably couldn't even get a battery to fit it.
7: One of those Casios, one of those old Casio watches.
8: Yes, that kind of style, yes. But if you could get a battery that fitted it, that would be the one to wear now, even though that could not tell you how many hours you'd slept or how many steps you'd made.
7: I don't want to know that, Fiona. Time to get sadder. Tell us what's happening as far as you're concerned in finance.
8: Well, in fact, it's really lovely. I like it when either there's a lot going on to talk about all the gossip in markets, or when there's not much going on. Today is a not much going on. The S&P 500 is down, up 10 points. That's 0.1%. The Nasdaq's down 5 points. That's 0.02%. So absolutely nothing. Now, the Dow Jones is a little bit more exciting. It's up 240 points. That's 0.5%. But it's sort of not really what representing the general market. Now, in terms of things that are happening, of course, we've still got the positivity around AI developments and what that might mean. That's being offset by concerns about developments regarding the US Iran negotiations. So a little bit of uncertainty and a lot of people sort of not going to make their decision about what they were going to do, whether they buy or sell. The other stuff going on, Alphabet shares are down a bit. They're down over 3% after saying they're going to raise $80 billion from stock sales to fund an artificial intelligence build out. And a couple of the other tech stocks are down in sympathy, including Microsoft is down 4.1%. But others, Apple, are up 2.6%. So it's not a general thing. Banks are doing well. Moving to European markets, the Stoxx 600 much better, up 0.7%. The UK market up 0.33%. Germany's up 0.5%. France is up 0.8%. In terms of commodity prices, we've got the oil price a little bit stronger, up 1.8%. That's $1.65 to $93.85. Spot gold is also stronger, not a huge amount, $3.80, which is like 0.1% to $4,488.30 an ounce, and the iron ore price is up 0.5% to $105.10 a tonne. In terms of what that all means, what does it mean for us? The futures are actually suggesting a reasonably positive start to the day. They are up, let me just check the latest, 28 points. So it looks like we will follow on from yesterday's turnaround and positivity to have another good day today. And the currency is also a bit stronger today. If you're interested, it's 71.81 US cents. That's up about 0.3%. It's up to 53.31 pence, 61.74 euro cents, and 114.8 Japanese yen.
7: Concise as always. Thank you, Fiona.
8: Yay. And good luck telling the time today. Although we've got you to tell us that if we needed it, don't we?
7: As long as I get it right, though, that's the important
8: thing. Yeah. And you remember where you are and how many steps you've made and if you slept. Bye.
7: See ya. Fiona Clark, Vantage Point Asset Management. Do you still wear a watch? I've got a text here that says baby boomers all wear watches. I wear a smartwatch at night for sleep time and a normal gold watch during the day. So do you have several? 1-300-800-222. And are they now fashionable? Is it a retro thing? Kate, coming up in just a sec.

0: Kiss.
1: That'd be Prince and Kiss. 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
1: Kate Mead joins us, ABC reporter, to take a look at some of the stories that are about today. But firstly, Kate, do you wear a watch?
5: I do, but not every day. I know that doesn't make much sense. I probably put on a watch like it's a piece of jewellery now.
1: Mm.
5: I still have my mother's watch, which is really, really special to me. But, yeah, and I love them. And they're back in.
1: They are back in.
5: Yeah, my son wears an old-fashioned, I think it's, I can't remember the brand, but I think he got it for $80 or something like that. And the kids are wearing them. They're saying, and not wearing digital watches as much unless you're right into sport and things like that. So he's 19 and he's saying, well, you still need to know the time, but I don't want to be, I don't want another device. And I was telling him, I'm exactly the same. I don't want something buzzing around in my hand. But yeah, so usually, yes, you will find a watch on my hand.
1: So they're back and hip.
5: They are back and hip. So stay with me, fashionista chat coming at you right now. There's this concept online at the moment called old money, and it's, you know, not being too ostentatious and things like that. But one of the signs of old money is that you wear a watch. You know, it's a sign, you know, it's classy, not too over the top, you know, just a simple watch there, and it's elegant. It's a, not a watch, it's a timepiece.
1: It's a statement.
5: It's a statement, absolutely, and it does. So that's what the young ones are saying, that it sends a message that you know how to add something to your body that is functional, but it just tells you the time. It doesn't need to do all this other stuff.
1: So it's not just boomers.
5: Definitely not just boomers. Boomers and 20-year-olds. If you're somewhere in the middle like me, you're kind of half putting it on, half putting it on, you're not sure. I mean, we're confused. If you're in your 40s, you're confused.
1: And this is still a gift, though. So we'll ask that question. Deb's with us. Hello, Deb.
6: Hello, how are you?
1: Is it still a gift?
6: Well, I bought my 8-year-old grandson a watch on the weekend purely because he couldn't tell the time. And I was a bit appalled at first, but a regular clock, no idea. So it's like, okay. And what's the time, Max? 3:01. It's like, no, that's 3:05. So no idea about 1:15, 1/2, 1/4. So it's like, right, we need to learn how to tell the time on a normal clock. And it's, you don't realise how much is involved in telling the time on the clock.
1: Does it work though? Does he like it?
6: Oh, loves it. But yeah, it's a chore. But, you know, what's that? It's, oh, that's 3:02. No, that's 3:10. So there's a lot involved for an 8-year-old.
1: It's so true, Kate.
5: Oh, it is. And, Deb, I think I nearly remember. I think I had one of these as a child, and I do think it was my grandmother that stepped in at the same time. It's got the little writing on it as well to help guide the sentence. Is that?
6: Yes.
5: Yes. That's the tricky part, isn't it? Your brain has to work out what order, it goes in.
1: Deb, thank you. So if I've got 4 bullet calls, we'll come to you in just a second as we have a chat with Kate. Firstly, though, some of the stories that we'll hear about today, Kate. Firstly, rocket testing.
5: Oh, I always, when I look at rocket testing, think of a group of people that gather around something, and they're usually young children going, all right, so if we put it like this and we stand it up like that and let's see how far we can get this thing up in the air. Well, this is a little bit more sophisticated and with a whole bunch of engineers. This is an Australian-made rocket motor. It's carrying more than 300 kilograms of propellant. It has been test-fired for the first time in remote South Australia. It's called the Draco. Mm-hmm. So, of course, I had to sit around in a room and come up with a name. I'm sure it's, you know, set out for something, but it's called the Draco. Back in April, the Australian government announced it was a major step towards defence self-reliance, and they committed an initial $126.9 million to establish domestic solid rock motor manufacturing here in Australia. It's all about guiding weapons, which has become huge in terms of want and need for it. So people are wanting that. So the fact that it's been tested in remote South Australia is exciting because I like it. because it's Australian. You know, we're making something, we're manufacturing something, we're designing something here. So you might hear a little bit about in that in your news today. And I mean, it's a rocket.
1: And it's a
5: rocket. They're shooting rockets up in the desert. And I just love what goes into it, you know. And I do, I think I imagine these scientists and these engineers as children, and that's where it would have started for them, you know, tinkering away at something.
1: It is. It's good that it's being done here, that the research is being done here, that the engineering is being done here, and that we get an outcome, which is great to see.
5: This is it. We talk about this all the time. The cars that we're missing being made in Australia, the factories that used to make parts that used to go to war, all of those things that we miss now. Well, to me, that's like a little glimmer of, oh, hang on a second, look what we're doing now. This is good. This is a good thing.
1: There's good manufacturing being done actually a lot, which is wonderful. But I guess it's more niche now, manufacturing, that isn't a big thing. But that's another conversation.
5: That's another whole day trip.
1: Let's take a look at greyhounds.
5: So over in New Zealand, they have banned greyhound racing. And what we could be expecting is that dozens of greyhounds will arrive in Queensland from August. Now, I had a little bit of a look around this. So what are all these greyhounds in New Zealand going to do? So they need to be rehomed, but some of them are still what they would call excellent competitors and really, really good breeding. So from August in Queensland, they are expecting perhaps that there will be some greyhounds arrive. Mm-hmm. Now, when I flipped the switch over and had a look to see what New Zealand had to say, there was the chief executive officer of Greyhound Racing said there would only be the very top dogs that would be competitive, no different to the top thoroughbred and harness horses to go over to Australia and race. There may be some very well-bred dogs and may be sent over there for breeding purposes, but you're really only talking about the top dogs that would be viable for them to do that.
1: Yep.
5: So, you know, I understand how people feel about greyhounds. New Zealand have made those steps to say it's no more. If only the top ones are coming here, then what's happening to the rest? And I guess that's what we're waiting to see.
1: Yeah, and the rehoming. I wonder if it means we're going to become a dumping ground for the greyhounds that come out of New Zealand.
5: I think there would be such a cost to
1: charter.
5: So we're
1: too.
5: Talking about chartered planes to bring these dogs over, that it's not, you can't possibly pay to bring all dogs over, you know. But I guess if there has been a history of success with a dog, then, you know, that might be what people might consider a good cost. I'm choosing my words the best I can.
1: Yeah,
5: I understand
1: well.
5: It's a tricky topic for people.
1: It is. We'll talk about Luke Sayers in just a sec. Firstly, though, Steve. Hello, Steve.
0: How you going, mate?
1: Watches?
0: Four of them.
5: Four?
1: I presume you're not wearing them all at once.
0: No. I've got a work watch, I've got a recreation watch, I've got a going out watch, and I've got my dad's pocket watch.
5: Oh, which one's your favourite, Steve?
0: Well, dad's pocket watch and the watch I've got on at the moment, the work watch.
1: So why do you use a watch and not use your phone to tell the time?
0: Because I feel naked without it.
5: Yeah. And do you remember when you got that first watch? Like, how old were you?
0: I think it was about 6, 7, something like that.
1: It was a real thing for kids to get their first watch, and it was sort of like a growing up thing, wasn't it, Steve?
0: Yeah. Well, the other, probably about 3, 4 weeks ago, I got 2 grandsons, 1's 3, 1's 4, and I went and bought them watches, and they wear them all the time.
1: Loving this. Isn't that interesting that people are still buying watches for young kids? And that idea of learning how to read a watch, a watch face or an old analog watch instead of a digital watch is really important.
5: Well, it's one of our life skills, isn't it? There may just be a time, people, where there's no power and the phone's gone flat and there's a clock on the wall.
1: There's a clock on the wall. What? How?
5: Actually, I have to say, one of the greatest highlights that I have, everyone, is when I watch Trevor look up at the clock and he does the time call for all around the states. Now, I don't know if my brain could do that. And I know sometimes you're only switching back half an hour and then forward, you know, and then, but it's very impressive, Trevor.
1: Thank you.
5: Imagine if you actually wore a watch. How you'd go?
1: I've got to be one there. That's huge. Luke says.
5: Okay, former Carlton football coach, president, will be in your news today in some capacity if you're following AFL football. Okay, so Victoria's Supreme Court today will be handing down the ruling in a defamation case. This is between himself and his wife. Now, where it's at the moment is that Mr. Sayers would like it not to be a public trial. He would like to be kept in the family court, which would mean that no one would see all the details. His, you won't call her ex-wife, but wife at the moment, would like to see it a public defamation case. Mm-hmm. She wants her name cleared and for it to be all dealt with and the public can all look at it. So it is today that we find out. And it's a curious one because on one hand, people say this is between a husband and a wife. We do not want to know the details here. But from the wife's perspective, she's saying there's some allegations there that I would like my name cleared up for. And so we will let those allegations sit with the court and let them decide whether or not it is enough of public interest for it to be a public defamation.
1: That story will be heard a lot about today. Should we talk to Craig about watches?
5: I would love to.
1: Hello, Craig.
7: Hi, Trevor. Hi, Kate.
5: What time is it?
7: over here in WA.
1: Yeah.
7: It's, 25 minutes past three?
1: Well, it's actually 27 minutes past, but that's okay.
5: depending where you are.
1: Maybe your watch needs winding.
7: No, I'm wearing a watch without numbers on it at the moment. I've actually got quite a few watches. I actually had a smartwatch for a while, but I got rid of it a few years ago. I just got sick of it because it's got no soul. And on the subject of gifting watches, I don't believe in gifting watches to a partner because I believe that it places a time on the relationship.
5: Oh.
1: What a lovely thought.
7: Yeah, so I just think it's kind of like bad luck to do that.
1: Aren't you the romantic, Craig?
5: Yeah, that's a bit sweet.
7: Yeah, but gifting, I think gifting watches to children is a great thing to do, but I think gifting watches to adults, I think it's better if people are able to just select their own watch.
1: That, you know, Kate, that idea that digital watches are soulless is a really interesting point.
5: Absolutely. And I do think that there is a difference, right? I know, can you imagine the time, when the digital watches were released? That would have been like the newest thing that you had to have. That would have been like the Apple Watch that had come out.
1: Yeah.
5: The fact that people are turning away from that again and saying, no, the watches that I'm after is the analog, you know, and secondhand is even better, by the way.
1: Hey, Craig, do you have even more soul if you have to wind it?
7: No, most of mine are automatics. The one I'm actually wearing at the moment is solar powered. I do have a couple of older watches which I need to get fixed, which are wind up watches. I've actually got some that are from the former Soviet Union that I've collected.
1: Fascinating. We've got to go because the news is coming up.
5: Oh, I wanted to ask if there was any rubies in any of these watches. You know, some of them have, you know, precious stones.
1: Oh, is there any precious stones, Craig?
7: Yeah, I've got some Seikos that have got sapphires in them and things like that in the movement.
5: Craig's on the money here.
1: He's on the money. Thank you, Kate.
5: Thank you for having me, Trevor. You have a good day.
1: I look forward to talking again tomorrow.
5: Cheers.
1: Kate Mead joining us, ABC reporter, with some of the stories we'll hear about today. We'll take some more of your calls about watches after the news.
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10: ABC News with Melanie Scott. Israeli strikes have continued against claimed Hezbollah targets in southern Lebanon, despite the US president's insistence he'd convinced both sides to stop attacks. Middle East correspondent Matthew Doran reports.
11: It was a much quieter day on the Israeli side of the border after Donald Trump's intervention, with warning sirens largely silent throughout the course of the day. But it was a very different situation on the Lebanese side of the border, with ongoing strikes on cities including Nabatea. In the ancient city of Tyre, doctors picked through the debris of a hospital damaged by a strike hitting nearby the previous day. Israel's defense minister insists there is no ceasefire in Lebanon and his country's military will not stop its attacks. To this point, the US president has managed to convince Israel not to strike Beirut, but the question remains for how long that will last. Matthew Doran, ABC News, Haifa, Northern Israel.
10: The head of the United Nations is urging governments to speed up the shift to renewable energy, saying a likely El Niño declaration is an urgent climate warning. Nick Paramita has more.
9: The World Meteorological Organization says there's a 90% certainty of the weather pattern to arrive in the coming months. The warming of the Pacific Ocean sends a pulse of heat into the atmosphere, with Australia expected to face a hotter and drier winter than average. UN Secretary General Antonio Guterres warns it's likely to pour fuel on the fire of a warming world.
12: Ending the addiction to fossil fuels, accelerating the shift to renewables, protecting the most vulnerable, and delivering early warning systems for all.
9: India is already experiencing temperatures well into the mid-40s degrees Celsius, while much of Western Europe shattered May heat records last week.
10: Australia is pushing for a new treaty with Solomon Islands as the Pacific Nations Prime Minister visits Canberra. Here's Foreign Affairs reporter Stephen Jedgetts.
13: Matthew Wale will hold talks with Anthony Albanese in Canberra as he begins his first overseas trip since seizing the top job last month. Solomon Islands has rapidly expanded ties with China since signing a contentious security agreement with Beijing in 2022. But Australia spots a clear opportunity to push back under Mr. Wale, who sharply criticised China when the security pact was signed. The federal government has already publicly signalled it would be open to negotiating a comprehensive treaty with Solomon Islands, and clearly hopes Mr. Wale will agree to kickstart that process during this visit.
10: A new study has found 4 in 10 Victorians received alcohol deliveries while intoxicated, despite reforms designed to reduce online delivery harm. The Victorian government's 2022 changes banned deliveries after 11 p.m. and made it an offence to deliver to someone who appears intoxicated. The Monash University and Turning Point report surveyed consumers and delivery drivers on their experiences of the new rules. Associate Professor Bosco Rowlands says consistent enforcement is the key challenge.
14: 40% of the people that we surveyed said they'd received alcohol while intoxicated. So there's a classic example of how the reform is a step in the right direction, but it's really difficult to enforce.
10: Mental health advocates are calling for more to be done to transition towards a health-led model of responding to mental health incidents after a Four Corners investigation revealed instances of alleged and proven misconduct. The investigation detailed a number of cases.

0: cases where police had assaulted people who were experiencing mental health episodes. The state government has been working to transition towards trained mental health professionals attending those incidents rather than just police officers. CEO of mental health consumer body Being, Giancarlo De Vera, says that's a positive step, but he's worried about the level of consultation.
1: The government hasn't spoken to us about how they're going to manage that huge change. Given the harm that the police have caused people with mental health challenges, we want to be assured that when the better system comes online, that we are not going to experience the same issues.
0: President Donald Trump has signed an executive order that will ask leading AI developers to share their models with the US government before being released to the public. The order directs government agencies such as Treasury, Defense and Homeland Security to secure agreements with developers to test AI models. The testing would be voluntarily agreed to by developers. It comes as security fears mount in Washington and across the world over the capabilities of emerging AI models. This is ABC News. We'll have more news in half an hour.
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4: Good morning. As I look up and take a look at the old clock that's sitting on the wall in the studio, it's 25 to 6, 25 to 4 in WA, about 6 minutes after 5 in South Australia and in the Northern Territory. If you want to join us to talk about watches, so are they coming back? Are they becoming more fashionable to wear a watch, even though you may have the time on your phone? Do you like to wear a watch? 1-300-800-222. And are they still a really good gift to give to young people, especially if they're coming back and they're a fashionable, trendy thing to wear at the moment? Speaking of people who are fashionable and trendy, Jenny Sturrock joins us, senior forecaster at the Weather Bureau. Hi, Jen.
5: Hi, what a segue, Trev.
4: Well, it's what I think, Jenny.
5: Love it. As I sit here in my tracky pants attire for night shift. But, you know, hey, let's paint the picture.
4: I reckon.
5: In gold and, of course, a nice fashionable watch.
4: Do you wear a watch?
5: No, I was thinking this when we were talking about it. I thought, my kids actually found my watch in the bottom of my bag. The battery just stopped years ago. Popped it in the handbag and thought, I'll get that battery replaced. And it's been years, and I don't even know. Look, we all age, and a few kilos get put on here and there, and I'm not sure the watch would actually fit quite comfortably around my wrist these days. So, no, it hasn't been put on for a while. But, look, I tell you what, growing up in the 80s and 90s, remember when they got the first water-resistant watches for kids? And I got one for my birthday, and then I think it was no more than a week later we were going out into the city, and I remember sitting on the edge of one of those ponds they have in the inner city, and of course, which is the hand that I dunk straight into the water. It was that one with this brand new watch on, and it wasn't really that water resistant back then, and so ruined that watch, that present, in nanoseconds. And you know, good parenting in the 80s and 90s style. I was, you know, told very much about that was
4: that's it.
5: Not good, Jen, not good.
4: Hey, do you notice more young people wearing watches?
5: Look, they do, especially out in the city. And I think people are just wanting to go back to things that are a little bit less digital in general. Yeah. And I've heard the trend as well about going back to quote-unquote dumb phones. So they want to move away from the smartphone and have less of being contactable and just going back to a more basic one where you can just do basic things like text messages. So maybe the watches are part of that trend. Who knows? But I like it.
4: I'm going to have to go and try and dig one out from somewhere. I got one home. I'm sure there's one somewhere.
5: No.
4: Tell us about today's weather, please, Jen.
5: Well, look, at the moment, we've got a low-pressure system that's the real star at the moment. It's been making its way from Western Australia all the way across to eastern parts of the country. Now, it sits near around sort of the Bass Strait region, so really influencing the weather across Victoria. And into New South Wales as well. And by influencing the weather, I mean driving some pretty strong winds. So we do have a severe weather warning that's current for damaging winds, and it's running along the New South Wales, the spine of the Great Dividing Range. We are even expecting possible blizzards over the alpine areas, and already we're seeing sort of 95 kilometre an hour gusts recorded at places like Thredbo. So they're set to continue during the course of the morning this morning and over on the Vic side as well. And then also driven by this low pressure system is abnormally high tide. So we've got another coastal hazard warning current for all of the Victorian coastal fringe, and that's for those abnormally high tides. Elsewhere, it is driving a lot of showers over southeastern parts of the country. So we are expecting showers across Tasmania today, most of Victoria and inland New South Wales, and also South Australia. Now, South Australia will see the odd storm too over coastal areas that will touch the fringe of the Lower Eyre Peninsula, the York Peninsula, and also Kangaroo Island. So let's take a look, though, at our capitals for today. So Sydney, maximum of 21 degrees and mostly sunny. So the rain will be west of the divide for New South Wales, but Canberra will be potentially copping a shower or two. But look, the rainfall out of it is probably going to max out at around that 5 millimetre mark, reach a top of 13 degrees there. Down into Melbourne, showers will be intermittent throughout the day. Not a lot in terms of rainfall expected, but top of 15 degrees. And down further south to Hobart, showers throughout the day, around 5 millimetres could be collected, top of 15 degrees. Adelaide, pretty similar showers, maybe up to around 5 to 10 millimetres on the ranges, 15 degrees the top there. Now, look, let's get to some better news here, some more sunny conditions. So we'll start off in Perth, possibly some fog patches about, but Any showers you might see in the morning will be very light and they'll clear off during the morning period, reach a top of 18 degrees. And if that's not warm enough, let's get up to Darwin. Sunny, 31 degrees, pick of the bunch. And Brizzy, not too bad either. Sunny, 26 degrees. So look, all sunshine on the dial in the north. And if you're going to go on the clock down near the 6 o'clock down the south of the country, that's where all the weather is, Trev.
4: I've got a text here saying that someone said, "Hey, Trevor, what about Swatch watches?" Because just about everybody had Swatch watches when they came out, Jen.
5: Yes, that was the brand to have. I wonder what the brand is these days. I don't know.
4: Probably
5: what's old is new. So if we got our Swatch watches out, we'd be trending.
4: We'd be it and a double bit, Jen.
5: We just need the parachute suit, tracksuit suit to come back and we're rocking.
4: I think you're going a little bit too far now. Do you know that you go that one step too far?
5: Yeah, that's me. And the slide ponytail, then we're cooking.
4: I think that'll do. Thanks, Jen. Good to talk to you, Jenny.
5: Cheers, Trev.
4: Jenny Sturrock, our duty forecaster at the Weather Bureau. Join us as we take a look at watches, if you still wear them. Are they becoming fashionable again, and who tends to be wearing them and why? Sam is with us. Hello, Sam. Thank you for hanging on.
6: Yeah, good morning, Trevor. Yeah, I've always worn watches throughout. And I received my first watch when I was about 10, 11 or 12 of confirmation. The sponsor gave it to me.
4: Yeah.
6: And I gave one back to my nephew when I was his sponsor, and it's his confirmation. But I received one for my 21st. My dad went overseas to Italy to publish his book, and he bought me back a Seiko chronometer with Italian and English days of the week on it.
4: Wow.
6: On the calendar. Yeah, it was like the Star Wars era back in the 70s there, you know, flares and that. But
4: yeah,
6: it was a great, you know, stainless steel, you know, and really good, you know.
4: When you take a look at a lot of those old watches, like the old Seikos and Omegas, they've become incredibly expensive over time.
6: Oh, yeah, they're a good investment, you know,
4: yeah.
6: Because I picked up a pair of Gerard Perregaux, you know, the chunky gold chains, and now with the price of gold, thank you very
4: yes,
6: much.
4: Yes, that'll do quite nicely. Thank you. So if you do wear a watch, why do you still wear a watch when you can have all the information you need on your phone? And has it become fashionable? Has it become a retro thing again now to wear watches? If you know some young people that are doing that, or you do it yourself, give us a ring on 1300 800 222. Hello, Jack.
7: Good morning, mate.
4: What did you do?
7: Mate, I've Just two stories. I bought my nephew one of those retro Casios for his 18th birthday.
4: How did that go?
7: It's all very nostalgic. Those old Casios, that silver.

0: interesting one.
1: Yeah.
0: And no, it was. Look, I myself love watches, but the story I want to tell you is, back in woodwork, we made a clock. And I just wanted to run something by you. We did it all in Roman numerals, but the number four, we were told to do four ones. But then later I found out that four is also 1V. So yeah. I don't know if both are acceptable or...
1: I think there's some sort of a thing about watch faces that when you do... the Roman numeral versions, that they do four ones instead of the 1V, and I'm not sure why.
0: Right. Okay, good to know.
1: I know that there's something about Roman numerals on watches, and there's some sort of a story thing about it, and maybe that's it.
0: Good to know.
1: Look, don't take it from me, because I don't really know. That's just what I heard. Well, what I'll do, Jack, is I'll put it out there, and we'll see if in the next 15 minutes someone rings up and tells us what the thing is about about Roman numerals on watches. We'll see what we can find out.
0: Much appreciated. Thank you so much.
1: Stay with us. 1-300-800-222. Help Jack. There is some sort of a story about Roman numerals on watches. I'm not sure what it is. Is it with the number four that they don't use 1V and use four ones instead? So if you know that, give us a ring, 1-300-800-222. Sure, there was something, but I can't remember what it was. Hello, Lindsay.
2: Good morning. How are you this morning?
1: Do you know the thing about the Roman numerals on watches?
2: No, I'm sorry, I don't.
1: That's all right.
2: I'm fascinated, though. I'd be interested to know.
1: Just hopeful. What did you want to tell us?
2: Oh, I've gone back to wearing a watch. I, like everybody, you know, loved watches when I was growing up. It was the coming-of-age sign of thing, get a nice watch. Citizen was kind of one of the ones that I remember getting first. But then I went away from it, and I've gone back to it because I just thought, now in my work issues, like, You can't have a phone on you at work.
1: Yep.
2: So I've gone back to it, and I love it. I love it. It means I don't have to have my phone on me all the time, and I'm not contactable all the time.
1: And is it also good to know that you're right on trend?
2: Oh, well, absolutely. My kids have all gone non-digital too. They're sort of going back, and they're in their early 20s. They don't want to have these phones on them all the time either.
1: So, isn't that good? So maybe you've now got the perfect gift for them, being a new watch.
2: Absolutely. Well, I've actually given my old Citizen to one of my girls.
1: Isn't that good?
2: Yeah, and I think my son's got his father's watch. So, yeah, so it's really cool. I love it. I love that we're all getting away from it.
1: I've just said I'm going to have to fish around. I've got an old waterproof watch somewhere in the back of the house, so I might have to fish that out.
2: Mine's waterproof, but it's got a crack in it.
1: Well, we can just call it semi-waterproof.
2: The thing is, you've got to find a good watchmaker too, right?
1: Yeah.
2: And you can repair things. And they're a dying breed.
1: My dad had a lovely old Omega watch. And when he passed away, it was left to me. And I couldn't find anybody to fix it.
2: I found an old Omega watch in my old neighbour's dressing gown pocket. And I was gifted it by her son, which was really lovely, and I just thought, I didn't know it was an Omega watch until my friend saw it. She went, I think that might be worth a little bit of money. I thought it was just costume jewelry, and it ended up sold it for $1,500.
1: Yeah. See, this was one of those, you know how they had those motion, those watches that wound
2: deco
1: by
2: watches,
1: motion?
2: That's what mine is, a deco watch.
1: Well, this one was like that, and it was really hard to find. Anyway, I've got to move on, Lindsay. Great talking to you.
2: Yeah, have a great day, Trip.
1: You too.
2: Bye.
1: Give us a ring, 1-300-800-222. If you know the Roman numeral thing, there's some sort of a Roman numeral thing on watches. They're great. You want to know approximately what time it is. Four dots and no numbers. Love it. It's great, says Troy. Yeah, but there's some sort of, I'm sure there's a Roman numeral-y thing. I could be really wrong. I might just be saying that and haven't got a clue. Hello, Matt.
3: G'day, Trip. How are you, mate?
1: Good. What's happened with you?
3: I was just telling your producer, I was recently just quiet night watching Apocalypse Now. And
1: quiet night watching Apocalypse Now. Yeah, go on.
3: Yeah, just a lazy Friday night. And I just noticed the watch Martin Sheen wears in it. And I thought that looks similar to the one I've got. I got it from my uncle when I was a teenager in the late 80s. And sure enough, I got it out, and it's an old Seiko, I think they call it a 6105.
1: Yeah.
3: And, yeah, had a bit of a dig around on the internet and found that it's worth, yeah, I think it's about $5,000.
1: Jeez, for a Seiko watch?
3: Yeah, it's one of the kinetic ones that you, it winds as you move.
1: Yeah.
3: But it was like, it was the, my staple throughout my teenage years. I surfed in it, I worked on cars, rode dirt bikes, and it just never missed a beat. And yeah, it's been sitting in my undie drawer for years. So
1: are you going to bring it out of the undie drawer?
3: Pardon?
1: Are you going to bring it out of the undie drawer?
3: Yeah, I'm going to get it serviced. I mean, it's too good to sit there, so it'd be just something nice to wear, and you know, like a dress watch type thing. But other than that, I have a Garmin that I wear. I'm a runner and a hiker, and yeah, I wear that to log of my runs that I do every day. And it's a digital watch, but yeah, it never misses a beat. So
1: get out that one from the undie drawer.
3: yeah, absolutely.
1: Thank you. Is that where you keep old watches, in the undie drawer? Hey, Malcolm. Do you keep your watch in the undie drawer?
4: No, I don't.
1: Okay. Do you wear it?
4: Keep it in the safe.
1: Sorry?
4: I keep it in the safe.
1: Oh, it's a good flash watch.
4: Not the butter safe. The real safe.
1: The real safe. Is all that right. Because it's worth a few dollars?
4: Oh, it's a Rolex.
1: Oh, wow.
4: Yeah. Now, I had it for years and years and years. Bought it very cheap at $3,500 many, many, many years ago. And I went to get it all done up, and when I got it back, the guy that took it to get it all fixed up for me, he took the guts out of it. 22 carat gold.
1: God, oh, holy. So what are you doing with it now?
4: 34 jeweled.
1: Yeah.
4: Watch. My cousin in New Zealand got it, presented to him by Rolex because he was a biggest seller of Rolex watches in the Southern Hemisphere. So this guy doesn't know who he's picked on, see? But I'm going to go in for it.
1: So will you wear it?
4: Oh, mate, I used to wear it every day at work when I was a liner layer and carpet layer. And all the carpet layers and around. But why are you wearing a Rolex? Because I can.
1: Yes, you can. Good on you. Thank you, Malcolm. Fancy having a watch like that, though. How good would that be? Hello, Dave.
5: G'day, Trevor.
1: A watch wearer?
5: No, not anymore. Mm-hmm. I sort of got freed from the tyranny of wearing watches about 10 years ago, purely because of the industry I was in. I spent my whole life working in industries where you had to wear watches. But then I started working for a mob, driving trucks, car carrying. And 95% of what you carry is all brand new. And it was mandatory to company policy. You couldn't wear watches, rings, belts with buckles, anything like that. So I had to stop wearing a watch. And it was the best thing I ever did.
1: Why, though?
5: Be up. Because it just is.
1: Yeah.
5: It's just like my eating habits, run on time. Everything I did, like even with the truck driving, you got to run logbooks.
1: Yeah.
5: So you're always looking at the time, you know. And now I just take every opportunity I can to just leave my phone in the truck and walk away from it and have my breaks. Because you're constantly, it's all about time and timekeeping. And it's kind of freed me up.
1: You're away from it. And working in radio, time is incredibly significant because you have to do things at certain times. I think I might go and find it. I have to look for that watch. Hello, Gary.
6: Hey, Trev. How are you?
1: What are your thoughts about watches, Gary?
6: Well, there's three watches that came to me at various points in my life. When I turned 21, which is quite a few years ago now, my parents got me a Seiko, which was the first one that came out which had the analog display with a digital display also. I was sort of proudly showing that off to my mates. Have a look, you know, looking at this. And the second one that came to me was a gold watch that was given to me by employers after I'd completed 20 years of service. And I still wear that at special occasions. And people look and say, is that a gold watch? I said, yeah, it's gold plate. No, it's a gold watch. And the last one that came to me was a pocket watch that was left to be by my father when he passed. So I've got all those three watches. I don't wear the pocket watch, but I do wear the others.
1: As we heard from someone earlier, the feeling that with watches, that they have a soul. They're really, really nice for that reason. You know, I was talking about the thing about Roman numerals on watches, that there's a story. All right, there's this one. All right, now I don't know if this is true. Perhaps the most famous legend, I did look this up, so it didn't all of a sudden miraculously work it out. The most famous legend centres on the French King Charles V in the 14th century. According to the tale, the king ordered a clockmaker to build a clock for his palace. When he saw that the dial used 1V for 4, he demanded it be changed to 4 1s. Reason being, because 4, as in the 1V, subtracted from the V, the number 5, and he felt it was bad luck, as it subtracted from his own title when told, as in this is with the 5th. So the 1V was the mathematical correction way to write it. He reportedly barked, "The king is never wrong." So that's why on some watches that have Roman numerals, there will be the 4 lines, the 4 1s, instead of the 1V, because King Charles V of France didn't like it because he thought it was distracting, or from his King George V. There you go. Or sorry, King Charles V. So that's why on some Roman numerals you'll see that on watches. Hello, Alan.
7: Yeah, how you going?
1: So there we go. It's all because of King Charles V of France that we have different things on Roman numerals on watches. But you didn't want to talk about that. You there, Alan?
7: Yeah, I'm here. Yeah.
1: What did you want to talk about?
7: Just a quirky thing. I noticed over this a lot of years, you'd sit down in a waiting room somewhere or something and you'd look at a watch to see what time it was. And straight away you ask you, what's the time, mate? And you'd always have to have another look at the watch.
1: Or do you notice, though, if someone asks you what time it is, even though you've got a phone, that you'll still look on your wrist?
7: Yeah, well, I don't wear a watch normally. I just take my phone with me anywhere because I'm getting old and I've got to take the phone.
1: It's a handy thing to have. Look, thank you. A couple of texts also coming through on a similar thing. Hi, Trev. The use of the 1, 2, 3, 4 is in the 4 lines is so it can't be confused with 4, 1V and 6V1. Thank you. But I think it still had a lot to do with King Charles of France, and he was King Charles V. And so he thought that distracted from the kingliness of having the watch with the 4Vs instead. So there you go. It's called the Watchmaker's 4. And it came in the 14th century. There we are. We always get to the bottom of things, but not always. But we did get to the bottom of that one just a little bit. You are listening to Overnights on ABC Radio with Trevor Chappell. We found on the program this morning that there is still a love of watches and that there are young people that are getting back into them. Maybe they'll get into the easy beats.

0: The Easy Beats and Friday on My Mind, taking us up to the next ABC News. Have a good one.
1: ABC News with Melanie Scott. Israeli strikes on claimed Hezbollah targets in southern Lebanon have continued after the US president held a reportedly angry phone call with Israel's prime minister. Here's Middle East correspondent Matthew Doran.
2: Benjamin Netanyahu had announced he'd attack the Lebanese capital, Beirut, until Donald Trump picked up the phone and convinced him not to in what's been reported as a fiery discussion with an expletive-laden character assessment of the Israeli leader. But Benjamin Netanyahu is facing immense political pressure to continue and indeed expand his country's war in Lebanon. To that point, strikes have continued to hit some of southern Lebanon's major population centres, including the cities of Nabatea and Tyre, while Hezbollah retaliatory rocket and drone launches against Israeli forces and communities seem to have eased for now. Matthew Doran, ABC News, Haifa, Northern Israel.
1: Ukrainian President Volodymyr Zelensky says Russian forces could launch another massive attack on Ukraine. In his nightly video address, Mr. Zelensky says Ukrainian intelligence suggests another large-scale attack may occur Tuesday evening local time. It comes a day after overnight Russian attacks killed at least 22 people and injured more than 100 throughout Ukraine. The head of the United Nations is urging countries to end their addiction to fossil fuels, with predictions an El Niño weather pattern is likely to form in the coming months. Nick Parmeter has more.
3: Occurring when a warming of the Pacific Ocean sends a pulse of heat into the atmosphere, the World Meteorological Organization is forecasting a 90% chance of an El Niño forming in the weeks and months to come. If so, it'll likely lead to unseasonally warm weather for Australia, increasing the possibility of natural disasters like fires and floods and heat-related deaths. UN Secretary General Antonio Guterres says the world must heed an urgent climate warning.
4: El Niño conditions will pour fuel on the fire of a warming world.
3: Large parts of India are sweltering through temperatures above 45 degrees Celsius, while most of Western Europe broke May heat records last week.
1: New South Wales Health Minister Ryan Park says hundreds of pharmacists will be able to prescribe oral contraceptives by the end of the year. From Friday, accredited pharmacists will be able to prescribe the medication to women in low-risk categories. Ryan Park says 30 pharmacists have completed the necessary training so far, but more than 200 are expected to be accredited by the end of the year.
5: This is a reform that essentially kicks off this week, but then will just build as we see more and more pharmacists do the appropriate training, more come online and more able to provide this level of healthcare in their own pharmacy.
1: The head of Tasmania's State Service says 127 employees have been suspended over allegations of child sexual abuse since 2020. Investigations into 93 of them have been completed, with 32 found to have breached code of conduct rules. 25 state servants have been terminated, or would have been, had they not already resigned. State Service boss Catherine Morgan-Wicks has told a budget estimates committee that almost two dozen suspended employees remain on full pay.
6: We currently have 23 that are suspended in relation to child sexual abuse on full pay. 15 of those matters are greater than 365 days, and we have 8 that fall into the long-standing over 2-year period.
1: The Victorian gambling regulator is taking on social media influencers who promote poker machines through its own messaging on social media. The Victorian Gambling and Casino Control Commission is launching a campaign on social media platforms to warn influencers that posting gameplay or wins content could constitute illegal gambling advertising, with fines of up to $24,000. CEO Susie Neeland says influencers should be held to the same standards as gambling companies.
7: Gambling companies must comply with strict advertising standards, and that includes mandatory messaging, restrictions and clear warnings about harm. Social media shouldn't be any different, and it's got to be held to the same standard, and we're not seeing that.

0: Papua New Guinea's NRL franchise has signed up two more international players as it builds its squad ahead of its 2028 debut. The Chiefs have announced the recruitment of Sydney Roosters player Connor Watson and Matty Lees from the English Super League club St Helens. The pair follows in the footsteps of West Tigers 5'8" Jerome Luai and South winger Alex Johnson. ABC News.
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2: Mani nina putni gana yatana, nina padni padni ma puki mokabando. 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We are broadcasting on sacred Kaurna land. We pay our respects to all the Kaurna people, past, present, and to our future generations. It's good that you've come to Kaurna country, but as you walk, remember the people that walked before you. The spirit still lives amongst the steel, concrete, roads and lawns. Now let's recognise the Kaurna people, the language and land, and learn about the past so that we can seize our future.
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3: Very good morning to you, 5:30 clubbers. 12 degrees in town on the way to 15, but I tell you what, it is wet out there and it's going to continue. Showers right through the day, Jules.
4: I think it's raining right now. We can't see much outside the window, but I reckon it's raining right now.
3: It looked like it as we were making our way into the studio. So whatever the situation is where you are, make sure you let us know, or at least snuggle up in bed.
4: Yeah.
3: Sit back and relax and think about other things with us.
4: Yes, think about us while you're in bed. Listen to us.
3: That's not what I meant. Think about other things. Because it's World Bike Day? Bike Day?
4: It is World Bike Day, which is ironic because it's, you know, you're meant to ride to work. Who's riding to work today if they don't have to?
3: It's not really bike riding weather, is it?
4: No, but it's bike crashing weather, bike accident weather. Let's talk bikes. I love this topic.
3: Bike crashes.
4: Well, I mean, I've got several bike crashes I could go to, but do you remember your first bike?
3: What do you mean? You've had more than one bike crash?
4: I've had heaps of them as a kid.
3: Really?
4: Yeah, I broke my arm once. You know why? Because I was on a bike. Do you remember that show Chips?
3: Yeah.
4: California Highway Patrol.
3: That was about motorcycles.
4: Exactly.
3: Eric Estrada and Larry Wilcox.
4: Oh, you remember it well. And remember they rode in formation? You know, the motorbikes kind of rode. So,
3: side by side.
4: Yeah.
3: Yeah.
4: So there was like, this is in London, so there were three of us, and we thought, well, let's ride in formation, and then we're taking a corner down a hill, and the formation didn't last long, and someone just smacked into me from the side, and my bike just tipped over. And
3: it was dominoes, was it?
4: Yeah, my arm got caught in the frame of the bike, and I think it broke in two places.
3: Were you the middle rider?
4: I think so, yeah, so I was a piggy in the middle.
3: You had meat in the sandwich, the worst job done there at all.
4: I went to hospital, got my cast signed. Remember that? Do you have broken bones? I had a few of them as a kid.
3: No, I managed to get through without, but my sister did. And so, yes, there was a lot of artwork being done on the plaster cast. Yeah. I don't see plaster casts around much anymore.
4: There's something else that
3: they don't do
4: fun.
3: That now, do they? They kind of put them in splints or something.
4: And the best thing about when you got your plaster cast cut off, because you've finally scratched your arm, but it would naturally just rise up because you're so used to carrying the weight that, you know, as soon as a plaster cast came off, you wouldn't do anything, but your arm would just naturally rise.
3: Really?
4: Because you're just used to it.
3: For how long?
4: Oh, just like once. But it would just, you know, it would just kind of go up because you're not carrying the weight anymore.
3: Kind of a dead weight. Yeah, but because it was always on for about 6 or 8 weeks, wasn't it?
4: Yeah.
3: And you'd see that smell waft out from underneath.
4: And you get the ruler in to scratch it because the skin got so itchy. Oh, it was terrible.
3: Not a good thing.
4: Did you remember? Well, if you've had a bike crash, 1-300-222-891. No, a funny one.
3: No, but we were talking about bikes before and you were saying that you managed to teach Sophia to ride a bike just by putting her on a bike and then you push her and catch her for a bit. But you reckon it only took 5 or 6 goes?
4: I reckon so. No, maybe 5 or 6 days. But it was like a couple of goes each day. But you push and then you run next to them. And if they start to, you know, then you catch them and keep pushing them.
3: I feel like it took a lot longer than that.
4: No training wheels. Training wheels are for, you know, they're I mean, take some risks. What's a training wheel?
3: Training wheels were great because you got the idea of running around pedaling.
4: No.
3: Before you learn the balance. But now they do it the other way around, try to teach you the balance before the other things with these balance bikes. But I've never successfully seen a kid learn to ride a bike through a balance bike.
4: No, I just think, you know, push them and let them go, you know.
3: Let them crash a few times, then they'll learn what balance is.
4: Did you, what was your first bike? Because my first bike, and this which is a shameful thing at the time, because people say, Jules, why are you such a metrosexual? Why are you so in touch with your feminine side?
3: They said no one ever.
4: They said no one ever. It was because my first bike was a, girl's bike.
3: Is that right?
4: It didn't have the bar running across.
3: Never really understood the design of that.
4: Neither did I.
3: Because men are, I would have thought actually would work the other way around. What was that? Was that just revenge? I bet a woman designed that bike.
4: You're going to nut yourself more with this one.
3: Because it always seemed like a ridiculous... Why would a boy's bike have that extra pole between it?
4: I've always thought that too.
3: Because it seems like...
4: But I had streamers from the handlebars that I had to cut off because it was, you know, so...
3: What was the name of those bikes?
4: But it was... The best thing about that bike was instead of brakes on the handlebars, you back pedaled.
3: Yes.
4: And you could really...
3: I had one of those.
4: You could skid, really skid and do burnouts on it.
3: And I feel like you had more control with those foot brakes than you did with the hand brakes.
4: They were awesome.
3: Because the handbrake ones, you sort of ended up, if you did it too vigorously, you ended up going over the handlebars or risking it.
4: Yeah, if you did the front brake, instead of the back.
3: The foot brakes really sort of responded easily and intuitively too.
4: So much so that all the boys wanted to ride my bike because it had the pedal backwards brake and you could just skid. So it ended up being, a disadvantage at first, but a massive advantage in the long run.
3: I'm trying to think what the brand of bike was when I was growing up, because everyone wanted one.
4: Yeah, what brand? There was the Rally, was it Rally? I think I had a Rally bike.
3: No, but that it was a two-word one, the one I'm thinking of.
4: There was a Malvern Star.
3: Oh, yeah, Malvern Stars were
4: Malvern
3: big.
4: Star, yeah. That was big.
3: That was big.
4: I don't know. What are the other big bike brands? Someone might remember. Because there was the BMX, the Mongoose. Do you remember the Mongoose? The bunny hopping bike?
3: Yeah, that was when I was getting older to more teenagers. Yes, but I feel like the younger ones was sort of like the Malvern Star.
4: And Rally.
3: I'm thinking Bobby Dazzler, but I think they were socks, actually, more than anything.
4: Well, 1-300-222-891, tell us about your first bike. Or maybe a bike accident.
3: Maybe.
4: I remember a couple. I mean, because I made jumps. You know, you get
3: boys always did. Boys were always a lot more adventurous with this.
4: Yeah.
3: But that was my childhood when we would hop on our bikes and go off to various corners of the suburbs.
4: Yeah, yeah.
3: You'd do a playground crawl.
4: Yes.
3: To see which people were and which boys were hanging out at which playground or friends.
4: Right.
3: You know, which one seemed more appropriate. You'd go to the far-flung ones or the closer ones.
4: Yeah. Yeah, you did. I mean, you rode around I rode around the suburbs a lot on bikes.
3: Yeah, me too.
4: And that doesn't, it just doesn't happen as much anymore. You know, like groups of kids riding, or does it? Or maybe I don't see it, but just it doesn't happen, I think, as much.
3: No, not in the way we did. Because we literally, and I think you would have been the same era, went off at 8 or 9 in the morning.
4: And just, you had to be
3: and
4: back.
3: You just hang around playgrounds or jumps or whatever and then come back at 5 o'clock.
4: Yeah, it was always often as it was getting dark, I had to come back. Except in daylight saving, I had to come back for dinner. But the standard on my mum's cooking, you're happy to miss dinner.
3: And we always had that. My mum used to stand out the back door and she'd just do this big whistle.
4: Oh, right, yeah.
3: And that would call us home, no matter where we were. You could hear it for miles.
4: You know what? This is off topic, but I'd love to know if anyone still does the cooey sound. You know that? Because that's how I was called in. You know that?
3: Really? Coo-wee! That's how you were brought in?
4: Yeah, my dad used to do that. Yeah, as a way to kind of, you know, to tell us to come home. Because it's very skippy, isn't it? Did you cooey?
3: Yeah, no. My parents were German. Come on. Yeah. My dad did the big, actually, now that I say that, it wasn't my mum. It was my dad who did the big whistle, and my mum would go, ooh.
4: Really?
3: She would just make this weird sound.
4: Yeah, so
3: that, I mean. And that would be the call to come home.
4: Because even, like, teachers don't cooey. Because I got a cooey at primary school. Teachers would do that to get us to come back in. But the cooey is.
3: What, from the.
4: Yeah.
3: Didn't you have a bell? Or a siren?
4: No, I think we did, but there was always kids who... Anyway, I just have a vague memory of it. But 1300 228 Now, one, if you want to talk about bike accidents or cooies or your first bike, or your brands.
3: Yeah, 1300 228 891 is the number. Arthur's in Windsor Gardens. Hello, Arthur.
5: Hello. I remember I got my first bike Christmas.
4: And that was common. So did I.
5: Yeah.
4: What was it?
5: I couldn't tell you what it was now, Jules. It was a long time ago. Dad showed it to me at John Martin's, and the same year I got it for Christmas.
3: Was it with training wheels? Like, how old were you?
5: No. I reckon I was about 10 or 11 or something like that. Okay.
3: So you were well into riding bikes by then?
5: Yeah.
4: And how long did it take you to learn how to ride a bike, Arthur?
5: Oh, now you're asking, Jules.
4: But did you...
5: Quite a while.
4: Were you just pushed and, you know, fended for yourself?
5: Oh, no, I had training wheels to start with, and then I graduated to a second-hand bike. But this Christmas, I've got a brand new bike.
3: So you must have learned on someone's old second-hand bike.
5: Yeah, I did. And
4: did you remember having any bike accidents, Arthur?
5: Yeah, I did once on a second-hand bike up at Pittman Road here. I fell off and I scratched up pretty badly because the brakes failed.
3: Yeah. Was it the brake failure or was it the rider failure, Arthur?
5: It was the brakes.
3: No, sure it was, Arthur.
5: Yeah.
4: Sometimes those brakes did, you know, for some reason, it must mean the hydraulics did, you know, they could fail a little bit. Well, thank you, Arthur.
5: That's right.
4: 1300 228 91, tell us about you, or even just the brands of bikes, because I'm struggling to remember any of them now.
3: What were the ones with the dragster? You know, with the really high and low handlebars?
4: Oh, yeah, yes.
3: The dragster was something that we always wanted to have. And not just the bikes, but you had to coolify up your bikes by putting those kind of widget things on the wheels that would make noises as the wheel spun? A spokey dokey, is that what they were called?
4: Yeah, footy cards you'd put in as well. You know, you get pegs and put football cards in.
3: I don't remember that at all. What do you mean?
4: You put in the spokes.
3: You'd put footy cards.
4: Yeah, you'd put football cards. You'd get pegs and peg them onto one of the spokes, and it would make a noise like a motorbike. You've never heard of that?
3: No.
4: Oh, come on, please. Someone tell me that I'm not crazy.
3: I just remember the smiley faces of the things that those pokey dokey things that you'd put on the wheel.
4: I know.
3: Spokey dokeys.
4: Well, I remember pegs and footy cards. Okay. I mean, they wouldn't, but if anyone can.
3: Some kids had much more cool-sounding bikes, and you're right, they sounded more like motorbikes.
4: Yeah, yeah.
3: Flick, flick, flick, flick, flick.
4: And there was something called raw power that you could put on your handlebars, and actually it made a sound as you revved it. That was really cool.
3: They don't need them nowadays because they've got the e-bikes and e-scooters, They actually go with engines. Yeah. These days. Yeah, no, bikes were, I mean, but they remain still, don't they? They remain as being one of the best Christmas present and first Christmas presents you give kids.
4: What about dinking, or let's go donking or dunking or whatever it's, everyone has donkeying.
3: I was the eldest of two sisters, so I was often the one doing the dinking or the donkeying. We donkeyed.
4: Yes.
3: Did you dinky or I donkey?
4: Well, we've had this. I mean, I was a dinker rather than a donker. Are you a dinker or a donk? Was it donkeying or donkers?
3: Donkeying.
4: Okay,
3: I'll donkey you. Okay. I'll donkey you. So, yeah, my sister is not much younger than me. She's about 16 months younger, so Andrea. And so she would be on the back and I would be riding. Yeah. And then my other sister was quite a lot younger than me. So as I got older, we had like a baby on the back. But I don't ever remember having both of them on the back at the same time. Oh. Bobby was saying she actually hopped on a bike with four. Siblings. There were four of them in total anyway.
4: Yeah, because did you have a pack rack on the back of your bike?
3: Yes.
4: Because someone could sit on that, and then you could put someone on. If you had a big dragster, someone could sit in the handlebar, the U of the handlebars.
3: I never did that. I never did that because I didn't have the control at the front.
4: Yeah.
3: There was a big difference, wasn't there? That was much cooler to dinky at the front on the handlebars.
4: I still remember the day because there was this girl I liked, Maureen Shepherd, who lived close to us. And I had a bit of a crush on her, and I saw her once sitting on the handlebars of another boy as he was trying, and broke my heart. Sort of missed. She's obviously with
3: actually,
4: this guy.
3: Actually, dinking on the handlebars was a bit like when you got the first dance.
4: Yes.
3: As an older kid, wasn't it? That was just that got you close, in close proximity. Cletus, good morning.
6: G'day.
3: Welcome to the 5:30 Club.
6: No worries.
3: What was your bike like?
6: Okay, so I got a Bernie Jones dragster. My brother went down and bought it for me. Dad gave him some money, and it was way too big for me. My brother bought me the biggest, best bike that was in the shop.
4: Hmm.
6: It had everything. It had the sissy bars. It had the ape hangers. It had the it had the tassels on it, and it had a three-speed shifter.
4: Oh, right, I remember those.
3: What's an ape hanger?
6: That's the big handlebars that sit right up high.
3: Uh-huh.
4: And the three-peats, that was on the sort of bar across, just sort of between you.
6: Yeah, that's correct.
4: And you just pulled it up. It was so cool, the three-speed shifter. Man, that was cool.
6: And I couldn't ride it till I was seven.
4: Yeah.
6: And, when I got to high school, it was completely uncool, so I ended up putting cow horns on it and got rid of the banana seat and went for a normal seat on it because it wasn't as cool as a BMX. And guess what? I still got it.
4: I still have it?
3: Really?
6: I still have it.
3: Is it in rideable condition?
6: No, it needs to be done up. But yes, I do have another dragster, but I put a motor on that one, but you're not allowed to ride them anymore, so...
3: Old banana seat.
4: Yeah.
3: That was fit a couple of people on that, couldn't you?
4: I love those seats.
3: They were good.
4: Yeah, they were very painful.
3: They were.
4: Boy in an accident. How old would that bike be, Cletus, before you leave us?
6: Oh, so it'd have to be 72, 73.
3: Yeah.
6: I guess I would have got it.
3: So you're talking over 50 years old, 55 years old.
4: Yeah. Well, good on you for keeping it.
6: So like you're saying about, I remember going over a jump with the bloody banana seat. Oh. It was a bend. Yeah, I know.
3: You knew you'd been over a bump, didn't you?
4: Honestly, you squashed your plums during that. Thank you, Cletus.
3: They looked good, but gee, they were not that comfortable, were they?
4: Really.
3: Although,
4: not.
3: Have they really made any headway in bikes these days?
4: Because
3: every time I've hopped on a bike since,
4: yeah, I know,
3: you end up feeling it for days.
4: Oh, you need. Well, see, now you wear the padded bike shorts, but then no one did.
3: And you can get a padded seat too, can't you, these days? But
4: just
3: Really is just allowing you a few minutes extra before the pain sets in.
4: You went to Chafe Town.
3: Yeah.
4: Let's go to Ian from Steinfeld. Good morning, Ian.
7: How you going, guys?
4: Good. Now, you want to bring up something we've mentioned earlier?
7: Yeah, your card's in the back wheel?
4: Yes.
7: You didn't hook them to the spokes. You hooked the card to the A-frame that held the wheel on.
4: Oh, that's right, yeah.
7: And as it wore out, you could just feed a little bit more in.
4: So the footy cards was a big thing, wasn't it? You'd peg them to the, like you said, that bar, and they'd make the motorbike noise.
7: Yeah, if you had one on each side, you'd double the noise.
4: Yeah. Oh, it was so much fun. But you have to keep replacing them because they're built.
3: I'm assuming the footy card was the casualty in all of this.
7: But if you had them to the frame, you just had to keep on extending them until there's, no much peg left now. I can't hold that one in there.
3: Could you just put normal playing cards in there? Would it have the same effect?
4: Well, you could. But...
7: We used to use ice cream containers.
4: Oh, wow. You kind of really upsized.
3: What do you mean ice cream containers? Did you cut them up?
7: Ice cream come in a plastic container. You cut the bottom out of it.
3: Ah.
4: Well, because when you bought footy cards with the, the bubble gum or the, the chewing gum, you'd often double up. Yeah, you'd often double up. So you'd get player twice they would go into the fight.
3: Because I was going to say, it makes more sense, doesn't it? Because I reckon the bottom of the ice cream container would be more robust than a footy card.
4: It would be. Kerry, good idea.
3: Ian, good on you. Let's go to Kerry at Henley Beach. You use these cards as well, did you?
8: Yes. That was part of just making the noise rattle along, so, But I did have a bike accident and it got killed on, been cleaned up by a semi-trailer.
4: Oh, that's terrible, Kerry.
8: Yeah.
4: Let's go to a happier topic. So what cards were you using?
8: Oh, I can't remember. God, just cards, Maybe it could have been playing cards. I don't know.
4: Yeah.
3: They all had the same result. And and could you double it up? Could you put two or three cards and it would just get louder? You didn't do that?
8: But I never had a bike till I came to Australia because back in the small Greek island, we had no cars, no bikes. So,
4: Yeah, well, that's. I mean, what sort of bikes were? So there weren't any bikes in Greece.
8: No, not on the small island. No, no cars, no bikes.
4: Okay, wow.
8: No one had a bike.
4: Just were there any donkeys?
8: Oh yeah, that was a transport.
4: Well,
8: you know.
4: Well, that's
8: my dad. So someone said to my dad, said, "Why when you did drive a car?" I said, "So what are you drive a car? Is it the safest road to be on is where the donkey walks on?"
4: Yeah. Well, thank you, Kerry.
3: Oh, look at this. Someone's doing real gymnastics on their bikes. Natalie says she got her first bike at 12. It was a secondhand dragger. Mm. I like to walk on it. I took the wheel off and lost the nuts to... Oh, work on it, sorry. I took the wheel off and lost the nuts to put it back on, so I tied it with wool. It went well until I rode down a driveway and the wheel fell off.
4: Oh, that's not good.
3: No.
4: I did a thing. Could you ever chuck a wheelie? That's something...
3: I always tried. I never had the strength to lift it up in the way that boys did.
4: Went wrong a couple of times. For me. Yeah. Just went all
3: ended
4: the way
3: up on your, flat on your back?
4: Yes. Yeah. Just as it went out from under you, you kind of tried to jump off.
3: Yeah.
4: And it never really... You nutted yourself again. I'm surprised I'm still here.
3: Oh, goodness me. All right. Well, look, thank you for your bike memories. A lot of you out there riding them. It's World Bike Day, isn't it, today? World Bike Day. We'll get you weather next.
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3: Here's a senior forecaster at the Weather Bureau. Good morning, Jenny.
11: Good morning, Sonia. Good morning, Jules.
3: Oh, look, we're going to be talking about it later, but, gee, there's been a bit of destruction around from some of those warnings you put out yesterday.
11: Yeah, look, there's been a few wind gusts through there and those elevated sea levels as well, but thankfully the warnings have all cancelled and the weather should be settling down a little bit. It's still going to be a bit fresh and gusty with that westerly airstream for today, but not to the damaging extent that we have seen. That low pressure system has now moved towards western parts of Tasmania, but we're still expecting to see some showers coming through. There's a little bit of a trough that'll keep those showers going across the west coast districts, across the agricultural area, and we could even see them pushing up into the south of the pastoral districts again. We still do have a bit of a thunderstorm risk as well developing near our western coast, then maybe extending across to Kangaroo Island, parts of York Peninsula during the later part of the day through there. And it has been pretty wet out there, especially across the hills, just having a look at that rain gauge since 9 a.m. there. Crayfers West picking up over 70 millimetres, up around Mount Lofty around 50. A little bit more mixed bag across the plains. In the city, we only picked up 12 millimetres, about western coast there around Glenelg, nearly 30 millimetres. So it's been a little bit of a mixed bag with that rainfall there.
3: But staying cool through today, is that right across the state?
11: Yeah, that's right. We're looking at those cooler temperatures here in the city. We're aiming for 15 degrees. Victor Harbour, 16. We're also looking at around 15 degrees for Maitland, 16 on the forecast for Kingscote. Mount Gambier, only 13 degrees. Keith, around 15. We're looking at around 16, 17 degrees around Remark and Murray Bridge, 17 also on the forecast for Port Pirie. Port Augusta, looking at around 18 degrees, 19 for Whyalla. Port Lincoln, looking at around 16, 18 for Ceduna. And even as we head north there, Coober Pedy, 21 degrees. Moomba also looking at around 21 for today. And for Broken Hill, they could also see a shower or two, 18 there, guys.
3: And will there be much in the showers around today across the state?
11: Yeah, look, with that trough, there could be a little bit around, not probably seeing those 50 or 70 millimetres like we did see yesterday, but we could still be seeing a few more millimetres around.
3: All right, Jenny, look, thank you for that. Jenny Horvat is a senior forecaster at the Bureau. We'll find out a bit more about what's expected tomorrow night at the footy when we next speak to her.
4: And Bobby has headed down to see if some of that flooding is still around.
3: Yeah, we saw roads closed, damage being done, certainly lots of flooding and trees down during the course of yesterday's weather. So we'll try to make sure you're across that today. Let us know what's happening in your neck of the woods. But we're going to look at in the papers shortly. And then it doesn't matter what part of South Australia, what Australia really that you go to, there was that TV show that seemed to suggest that one of the common things that linked many regional towns was the fact that they had a Chinese restaurant.
4: I love the old school Chinese restaurant. You know, I don't want to see barbecue pork hanging and people putting proper spices in. I want the sickly sauces and the the hearty dishes of my youth.
3: Well, Chinese restaurants have a long history in Australia. One of them that has been around for a long time, and I'm talking about the best part of 50 years, is saying it's time to close down. We're going to talk to the owner of that

0: 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And remember some of the recipes that maybe are more Australian than Chinese, perhaps.
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5: ABC News with Matt Coleman. South Australia's inaugural Voice to Parliament election was hampered by advertising failures that left some First Nations voters unaware an election was taking place. State political reporter Thomas Kelsall has this exclusive story.

0: while another report found there were failures distributing election publicity materials. The Electoral Commission says it did broaden its advertising for the Second Voice election. Its handling of the poll is already subject to an independent review.
1: State One Nation MPs say they won't be able to do their jobs correctly unless their staff allocation is increased. They argue they've been short-changed compared to other parties. On top of workers provided to each MP, the Greens have been assigned 4 extra staff for their 2 MLCs, while One Nation has 7 extra staff for their 7 MPs. One Nation Upper House member Carlos Coremba says his party will vote against every piece of legislation introduced by the government until their resources are boosted.
2: I know there's a couple of big bills coming our way. We don't want to stop progress, but at the same time, we need the resources to do the job we've been elected to do correctly and efficiently.
1: Deputy Premier Khayyam Maher has dismissed One Nation's complaint.
3: For a party that's about small government, they want more staff, more taxpayers' funds paid for their own staff and their own perks. It is just extraordinary.
1: The State Emergency Service and police are continuing their search for Tricia Graff at Andamooka in the state's far north. Jackson Byrne reports.
4: Tricia Graff was last seen after a night out at a Roxby Downs hotel, and today authorities will continue the search for the 41-year-old near a spot where her partner and a friend found her SUV in December last year. Divers previously searched the Blue Dam for evidence in Miss Graff's disappearance without any luck. But yesterday, specialists began draining it to get a better idea of what might be at the bottom. Mounted police also searched an area east of the dam and are hoping to inspect about 1,000 mine shafts before the latest search ends this afternoon.
1: SA's Australian Medical Association president says it will take years to fix ambulance ramping. The state government has accepted 18 coroner's recommendations to improve it. The coroner is inquiring into 3 people's deaths at the Royal Adelaide Hospital and Flinders Medical Centre between April 29 and March 2022. Peter Subramaniam says it's a step forward.
5: Solving ramping is likely to be a multi-year exercise, but it needs us to be steadfast. It needs us to ensure that the things we try to don't work, as they haven't in the last 4 or 5 years, despite the record amount of investment. We can try new innovative things.
1: A massive cleanup operation is underway in cities across Ukraine after a wave of Russian strikes on

0: A report by the Institute for the Study of War has found Ukraine's armed forces have stepped up their aerial assaults on these areas, targeting highways that Moscow uses to move troops and supplies. Katerina Stepanenko was one of the report's authors.
1: It's significant because Ukrainian forces are paralyzing Russian movements in areas where Russians felt safe for.
2: The US president has chosen a housing official with no known experience in national security to be the next top intelligence chief. His North America correspondent, Cayman Gock.
3: The director of the Federal Housing Finance Agency, Bill Pulte, has been selected by Donald Trump to serve as the acting director of national intelligence. The position oversees 18 intelligence agencies, including the FBI and CIA. Mr. Pulte has no known background in intelligence. He is a loyal supporter of the president and made headlines last year for recommending the Department of Justice prosecute several Democrats over alleged mortgage fraud. None of the allegations led to a conviction, and some Democrats in Congress are concerned Mr. Pulte could weaponize his new role to go after the president's perceived enemies.
2: South Australia's weather: Renmark showers 16, Mount Gambier showers 13, Port Lincoln showers 16, Port Pirie showers 17, Adelaide showers a top of 15 degrees, currently 11. ABC News.
4: Good morning. Welcome to AM. I'm Melissa Clark in Canberra, coming to you from Ngunnawal country and acknowledging other custodians. Israeli strikes on southern Lebanon have continued overnight, despite the US president's insistence he'd convinced Israel and Hezbollah to stop attacking each other. Donald Trump's intervention did succeed in pressuring Israeli Prime Minister Benjamin Netanyahu to cancel planned strikes on the Lebanese capital, Beirut. But the future of the broader Lebanon conflict remains unclear, and residents in both Israel and Lebanon are worried about how it will play out. Middle East correspondent Matthew Doran reports.
5: On the highway leading to Israel's north, the traffic is much lighter than what it usually is. We pass a semi-trailer fully laden with pallets of artillery shells. A reminder, the fighting is far from over.
6: I've lived in Metula since November, but I've been in the north for the past 8 years.
5: Sitting at a cafe, we meet Yael Brody.
6: We don't care how, it needs to end. We cannot continue living like this, and we cannot leave this area, because if we surrender to the people that are trying to kill us, we're losing our country.
5: A short drive away in the kibbutz of Misgav Am, Alicia Morduk says there's a disconnect between what's happening in her community and what the rest of the country is experiencing.
7: I think I feel forgotten and lied to a little bit, because life is completely normal in Tel Aviv, but life is not normal for us here.
8: There is no ceasefire inside Lebanon, and the IDF continues its operations against Hezbollah.
5: Israel's defense minister is Israel Katz.
8: The test for the policy of protecting the communities will be simple and will become clear in the coming days, whether the firing on the communities stops or whether there will be firing on the communities, and then we will attack Dahia in Beirut.
5: It's a threat, or perhaps a promise, seemingly at odds with what the US President Donald Trump said less than 24 hours earlier, that he'd spoken to both sides and they committed not to attack each other. That was a call which reportedly included an expletive-laden character assessment of the Israeli Prime Minister. Benjamin Netanyahu is facing immense political pressure to expand the war in Lebanon, his far-right National Security Minister Itamar Ben-Gvir demanding he push back against the White House and attack the Lebanese capital. In Beirut's southern suburbs, shopkeeper Yahya Halek has packed his life into the back of his van.
9: Is there anyone who isn't exhausted? From one displacement to another and then another. I'm tired.
5: He fled Dahia yesterday as the threat of Israeli strikes on the so-called Hezbollah stronghold suburb loomed.
9: Of course every person is afraid. After years of war, people have become numb and exhausted. We're all fed up, but we still fear for the children and the women. In the end, there's nothing more precious than life.
5: It's a sentiment shared, albeit for different reasons, on the other side of the border, as Misgav Am resident Ron Ohana explains.
10: We just want peace and quiet. We want to be in a stable situation. We want to be able to be outside and not fear of missiles or drones.
5: This is Matthew Doran on the Israel-Lebanon border, reporting for AM.
4: A massive cleanup operation has been underway in cities across Ukraine after a wave of Russian strikes on residential areas, which killed at least 22 people and injured more.

0: more than 100. Moscow says it's stepping up its attacks in retaliation for Kyiv striking deeper into parts of Ukraine that Russia now occupies. Europe Bureau Chief Mazoe Ford reports.
1: Ukraine had been expecting a major Russian assault, and when it came, there was destruction and devastation far and wide. Ukrainian President Volodymyr Zelensky said 73 missiles and more than 600 drones rained down in the overnight attack. The capital Kyiv and Dnipro in central Ukraine suffered the most. One of the drones hit the Kyiv apartment block where Olha Mudra and her six-year-old daughter Natalia were sleeping.
2: Everything was covered with smoke. We couldn't understand what was happening. It was some kind of apocalypse.
1: Russian President Vladimir Putin says the strikes were in retaliation for what he called a Ukrainian terrorist attack on a student dormitory in Luhansk in Russian-controlled eastern Ukraine last month. 21 people were killed. Kyiv says it was aiming for a drone command centre nearby. Ukraine's armed forces have stepped up their aerial assaults in parts of the country Russia is occupying and are focusing a lot of their efforts on highways that Moscow uses to deliver troops and supplies to the front line. They've developed long-range AI-powered drones capable of making pinpoint strikes on moving targets from far away.
3: It's significant because Ukrainian forces are paralyzing Russian movements in areas where Russians felt safe for years to operate.
1: Katerina Stepanenko, the Russia team lead at think tank the Institute for the Study of War, says the strikes have become so frequent and effective, the war has entered a new phase.
3: A lot of Ukrainian planning has been reactive, right? So how do I repel personnel that is attacking my positions at this time? Now Ukrainians are thinking more operationally. So they're looking at the whole battlefield and they're thinking, how do we find vulnerabilities in Russian lines?
1: But she and other analysts caution this doesn't mean the tide has turned. John Loff is head of foreign policy at Russia-focused think tank, the New Eurasian Strategy Centre.
4: I don't think that we should just conclude that, you know, the Ukrainians now have suddenly, against the odds, have a winning hand and they're going to end up defeating the Russian army, because I think that's very far from the case. Russia still possesses some significant advantages in terms of the size of its economy, the size of its defence industry, of course, the size of its population.
1: As both sides increase their attacks, any hope of reviving peace talks seems bleak, especially while the US, which has led negotiations up to now, is distracted with the war in Iran.
0: Ms. Zoe Ford reporting. Back home, the Defence Minister and Defence Department Secretary are both insisting Australia always wanted to receive 3 second-hand Virginia-class submarines from the US as part of the AUKUS pact. The comments contradict what had previously been agreed between Australia, the US and the UK as the optimal pathway for collaboration on developing new nuclear-powered submarines. The change comes as concern about AUKUS grows within Labor's caucus and its broader party membership. Political reporter Sarah Tomevska has more.
5: It's not always that clear that one side or the other initiates.
6: Someone has to raise it first, right? It's not
7: a testy exchange in Senate estimates as Liberal Senator James Patterson questioned Defence Secretary Megan Quinn over news Australia will acquire 3 second-hand Virginia-class submarines from the US as part of the AUKUS pact.
5: Australia's position is that we would always have had a preference for 3 in service.
6: Really?
7: At a defence summit last night, Defence Minister Richard Marles doubled down.
8: Actually, this is a really good outcome for us. It's better financially, and we're pleased that America is able to do this.
7: The optimal pathway announced in 2023 was for Australia to get 2 in-service Virginias and 1 new submarine. Greens Senator David Shoebridge labouring the point.
9: You can't have 2 optimal pathways.
5: You can absolutely have 2 constrained optimal pathways.
10: AUKUS is not only doing damage to the Australian public purse, it's now destroying the English language.
7: While several defence experts say the new arrangement won't really change much, Labor backbencher Ed Husic

0: Labor's rank and file.
1: I mean, this is a great understatement, but you've seen within the broader movement a general disquiet about the nature of the deal itself.
0: As unease resurfaces among Labor members. Former Minister Peter Garrett is launching a public inquiry into AUKUS, while union boss Sally McManus suggests the pact will likely be debated at Labor's national conference next month. But AUKUS sceptic and security expert Sam Roggeveen points out concerns aren't just coming from the left.
2: There are, you know, senior figures in the Liberal Party that are now showing real public concern. I would point to James Patterson's recent speech at the press club and also Joe Hockey.
0: James Patterson has argued Australia needs to think about an AUKUS plan B in case the deal falls through or is delayed. Here's Sam Roggeveen again.
2: Submarines are really just a way to deliver sensors and weapons to a target. So they're designed to sink ships and sink other submarines at very long range. There are other ways to do that. So we don't want a submarine gap, but on the other hand, we don't want these AUKUS submarines at any price. If the price becomes excessive, then we're just going to have to get creative and think of other ways to get the same capabilities.
3: Sam Roggeveen there from the Lowy Institute, ending that report from Sarah Tomevska in Canberra. And that's Early AM for today. I'm Melissa Clark. The time now, it's 6:15.
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5: Good morning. Bungnaindorf with you for the Rural Report, going right across regional South Australia. Coming up this morning, the recent rain's been welcomed by many, but it is causing headaches for potato farmers trying to finish harvest. We'll hear more from that very shortly. But first today, what a difference a year can make. Just 12 months ago, farmers were being forced to pay meat processors to dispose of sheepskins. Now, high-quality merino sheepskins are back in demand. Elsie Damo has this story.
6: This time last year, Australian sheepskins were in oversupply, with many ending up in landfill with no buyers, meaning no money for farmers, with some even having to pay for their disposal. Now sheepskins are receiving some of the strongest prices seen in years. Meat and Livestock Australia Senior Market Information Analyst Emiliano Diaz explains the latest results.
7: Wool prices

0: that they depending on the quality of the wool and the length in the hide. So demand for merino hides with good quality wool on it has been in better demand than a year ago. So 1 year ago, at least, the skin value was nearly zero, and some plants has to pay for the disposal of the skin. Now we are talking about between 30 to 40 bucks for a good merino skin with wool on it. Of course, it depends on the quality of the skin and the length, but that's sort of like the prices that we've seen in, for a few of those skins.
1: So what's behind these higher prices?
0: The oversupply is more like there was a lot of slaughter at that time. So we are coming from a very high slaughter rates in the last 3 years, even record for lamb, very high for mutton. So a lot of supply was coming to the market. Now supply is falling short in terms of animals. So we have less animals available, less animals being processed at the moment. So that translates to less also skins available.
1: MLA Senior Market Information Analyst Emiliano Diaz. For those in the industry, the increase in demand and prices are a relief. Australian Hide, Skin and Leather Exporters Association Vice President Luke Kivligan says it was a waste to see good quality Australian sheepskins end up in landfill.
2: Yeah, look, it's always good to have these positive returns and to be able to give the farmer something back. It was a dreadful time when they were getting charged, minuses the skin, so I don't think that would be happening too much anymore. So that's a big positive that, the pelt has got a value pretty well now.
1: Most Australian lamb and sheepskins end up in China, which are used for a range of different products.
2: You've got everything from nappa, as in crossbreds and dorpers, with the wool or hair coming off, and that's made into leather garments and things. And then you've got lambs being used for UGG boots and clothing. And then you've got the merino sheep basically being pulled, the wool pulled, and basically for wool recovery.
1: So, improvement in the prices and the market, do you think this will stick around or is this just a temporary bump?
2: No, I would hope that it'll stay. Hopefully, people are forecasting that numbers will get better in the next, 12 to 24 months, so we'll see then. But certainly while numbers are lower, there should be it should be fairly stable, I would have thought.
1: Australian Hide, Skin and Leather Exporters Association Vice President Luke Kivligan. So how do farmers feel about the turnaround? Merino breeder Richard Halliday operates Kalawi Pole Merino near Bordertown in the South Australian southeast. He says the skins market in recent years has felt like the proverbial roller coaster.
3: We've been down to where skins have had, short skins have had no commercial value. We sold some this week that 18 months ago would have been no commercial value, and they were $3, and they were only 5 or 6 mil. Where now, you've got a 17 to 25 mil skin now is $30 to $40. Probably driven this time around by the wool market. As the wool market gets stronger, your price of wool goes up. So you know what it costs to put them through the shed, say $10. Well, if you're going to cut 4 kilos of wool at 1,400 cents, that's $56. Well, $10, well, then you've got to get, $40+ for a skin. You go, oh, well, we'll shear them. So then that means the skin buyers have got to lift their sights. Or they don't, the skins don't appear. Like your agent's constantly doing it. He might come in and look at a line of sheep and say, oh, they're probably a $10 or $12 skin, or might be more, depending on the market. And that's when you've sort of make your mind up. Because ideally you want them, if you're going to shear them, you sort of make that decision 6 to 8 weeks before they're going to go to slaughter, so they freshen up and whatnot. So but if it's a decision made quickly, yeah, the agent will have he's been selling lambs through the market or sheep through the market, and he'll know that, well, what I sent off last week, they were $15. So, yeah, it's always there, like you know it.
4: Richard Halliday from Kalawi Pole Merino, ending that story from Elsie Adamo with additional reporting from Karen Hunt. And if you are interested in this one, you can head online to read more at abc.net.au/rural. Now, while the recent rain has been a welcome addition for some in the southeast, it's causing problems for potato growers trying to finish up harvest. Usually completed by May, the spud season has run late this year, and now hundreds of tonnes of the vegetable are at risk. Potato farmer and director of Buckley Innovative Farming, Terry Buckley, says it's not just the most recent rain which has kept things interesting this season.
5: It's been one of the more unusual seasons that we've ever

0: bad. Like, it was very, very dry last autumn. We were lucky we had enough feed for our sheep, but we didn't have to buy anything in. And then we finished up with nearly average rain by the end. So quite a lot of rain through the late winter and spring. So that didn't work too badly for us. Finished up a lot of grass and restocked our silage. Then we were going along with a reasonable season from that point, but then we got a fairly large rain in late January, early February there somewhere. And potatoes are interesting little characters that once you get a rain like that in the autumn, they sort of seem to think that it's, we don't want to go much further. And if you've got potatoes late in their life, they'll often sort of shut down and die soon after that. Quite a lot of that has occurred, and a lot more so in Ballarat, because they were late planting because of the wet spring. So the actual tonnages for, you know, McCain has turned out to be pretty close to exactly what they wanted. So quite a lot of people were short and a few people were over, and we've come pretty close to getting the right tonnage for the year.
1: So a bit of wild weather yesterday, perhaps more coming today. You are just finishing off the last of your harvest. How has the rain impacted, Terry?
0: Not very good. We needed another week, or we should have got going a bit quicker for at the other end, but no, we're sort of got most things bogged or been bogged in this last few days. So it's really got difficult, and there's not much fun left in it this time of the year, so we should have been out. But we've still got potatoes that we could potentially lose that we can't get to harvest, which is never good. So we're trying everywhere we can this morning, but we had 30 mils of rain last night. So if it stops for the rest of the week, we'd be okay, but that's not what the forecast says, even though we're standing out in the sunshine this morning.
1: Yeah, obviously some logistic problems, as you mentioned, Terry, but you could lose some of that last of your crop to come out. Could that make a significant difference?
0: Oh, it doesn't help. I mean, the crisping industry's a bit short of potatoes at the minute, so it's really a juggling act. A little while ago, they thought they had too many, and now we're back to hardly enough. So it's really quite difficult, but you know, our sheep industry, we've had two springs this year. Our sheep are out in grass 150 mil high, having their lambs. So it's just lucky we don't control it, because there'd be a lot more arguments, but you just got to work around it.
1: So how many of your spuds are at risk, Terry? Surely most of them have come out by now.
0: We might have 800 tonnes, which is quite a lot still to get out. We might have every bit of that. We could have 1,000 left. So that's quite a significant amount of potatoes and a very significant amount of money. So.
1: Absolutely. So you'll know pretty quickly the quicker you get them out is going to be important here, Terry? Is that kind of where you're at? If you get them out soon, they'll be okay. If this rain continues to cause headaches, maybe not?
0: That's exactly how it is. They've got to breathe. And if they're under, like if their rows and that get too wet and the air cuts off, well, then they're into rot and breakdown, and then you're really in trouble. So it is, yeah, time's very critical now. So, and it's too late. We shouldn't be harvesting potatoes in June. We should have been done by the middle of May, but we had a better year than last year, so we had more potatoes to harvest. So this is what tends to happen.
1: Well, other growers and going to be in the same boat as you, Terry? Everyone would have had this unusual season to deal with. You're not the only one that's still out there harvesting?
0: There's a few left to supply. We're doing crisping spuds and french fries to McCain, Ballarat. So there's still quite a few of us digging the last of our crop, but there's not many of us down here in this wetter country. Quite a few of the potatoes are up further. We don't have as much trouble. So grows quite good potatoes out here, but it can be very difficult. Sand over clay, and if you irrigate all summer, well, then it doesn't take much to get it wet right up to the surface, and it can be really quite challenging at times. So the Ballarat guys, I think they're all pretty much finished. So it is just a tidy up for the french fry job. And the crisping industry now, their supply will mostly move up to the river for the rest of the winter now.
1: Yeah, you mentioned a lot of those potatoes of yours that are at risk are crisping potatoes. If you do have those losses, Terry, could we be heading for a shortage of crisping potatoes, or it won't be that bad?
0: I don't think it'll be that bad. They usually appear from somewhere, but just at the minute they're a bit short on. So I wouldn't be going and filling your cupboards up at this point in time. No, they should be reasonable. It's the interesting bit with potatoes. I mean, you don't really know what the crops are till you harvest them. You can go and dig little bits here and there, but you can't really tell till you're harvesting. And then you find out as you go along as to whether there's too many.

0: you're not enough.
1: Potato farmer and director of Buckley Innovative Farming, Terry Buckley, speaking with Elsie Adamo. Brooke Neindorf with you. Quick look at the weather across the state today. Some showers about the west coast and agricultural area, possibly reaching the south of the pastoral districts. Possible thunderstorms developing near western coast, the York Peninsula and Kangaroo Island during the late afternoon and evening, and maximum temperatures near average with fresh and gusty westerly winds. And coming up very shortly, you'll have all the latest weather details from right across your different regions. But before that, let's find out what's happening in the grain market. We're joined by Sean Hickey from Bendigo Bank Agribusiness. Good morning, Sean.
2: Morning, Brooke.
1: What's been happening in the market?
2: Yeah, look, it's been an interesting one. We've seen old crop wheat kind of maintain a broadly steady footing, but everyone's pretty focused on new crop markets at the moment for obvious reasons. So pricing in terms of wheat has come off a little bit, down by around $10 a tonne over the last week and a half. It's obviously following the recent rainfall events we've seen across most of the state. So some really positive conditions starting to emerge with the soil moisture really connecting up now. So a little bit of softness coming in there. We'd expect to see some forward sales starting to go through or starting to pick up soon now as well. The spread back to ASW1 actually has also tightened up in recent days now. So around $20 a tonne there for wheat. In terms of barley, both your old and your new crop bids have seen pretty significant pressure this week from a price perspective. Again, obviously those improved crop prospects there and the boost to pasture growth weighing a little bit on your feed demand there too. So bids are back by around $13 a tonne week on week, and we expect that to really remain, or pricing to kind of remain under pressure over the coming weeks as well. Obviously, the greater early season engagement is going to start to push through, and that'll be more so the case for barley than your wheat. So barley crops typically have that greater resilience to your weather challenges. They've obviously got the reduced nitrogen requirements. They'll probably be one of the first cabs off the rank in terms of those looking to forward sell some volumes. And then lastly, in terms of canola, still pretty supported, pretty strong demand fundamentals there. And obviously crude oil markets are still elevated, if a little down on what we have seen. But yeah, certainly some positive demand factors there supporting canola.
1: Just finally, Sean, anything you're keeping an eye on this week in particular around the world?
2: Look, from a global perspective, there's obviously been plenty going on over in the Middle East. So we're starting to see some of the risk premium come out of the global market, and also just Northern Hemisphere crops are obviously coming up to harvest soon. That's not far off for the winter planted crops. So winter wheat production in the US is obviously under real pressure, but it'll be interesting to see how things shape up. Obviously Russia, Ukraine and Europe, and that'll probably shape where the wheat market moves in coming weeks and months as well.
1: Yeah, definitely. We'll keep an eye on that. Sean Hickey, thanks for your time this morning.
2: No worries at all.
1: That was Sean Hickey from Bendigo Bank Agribusiness. And that's all we've got time for.

0: The search continues for a missing woman in Andamooka, and Ceduna avoids copping the recent wild weather. Jack Ward with ABC News. The State Emergency Service and police are continuing the search for Tricia Graff at Andamooka in the state's far north. Jackson Byrne reports.
1: Tricia Graff was last seen after a night out at a Roxby Downs hotel, and today authorities will continue the search for the 41-year-old near a spot where her partner and a friend found her SUV in December last year. Divers previously searched the Blue Dam for evidence in Miss Graff's disappearance without any luck, but yesterday specialists began draining it to get a better idea of what might be at the bottom. Mounted police also searched an area east of the dam and are hoping to inspect about 1,000 mine shafts before the latest search ends this afternoon.
0: The mayor of the District Council of Ceduna says the far west town has dodged a bullet, with the wild weather hitting the state this week. A low pressure system is moving across the state, bringing strong winds and rain, with a coastal hazard warning effect for abnormally high tides for all of the state's coastline. Ken Maynard says while the weather has been more mild than had been forecast, the community is ready for change.
2: I think we get used to it. It's being on the coast and being open to the sea, a part of life. Like last year was exceptionally strong, but today, for example, is reasonably mild compared to previous things we've had in the past.
0: Sheepskins have gone from being a byproduct dumped to landfill to near record prices, buoyed by a strong wool market. The skins are treated and preserved with wool still attached, making them useful for rugs, boots and clothing. Just a year ago, farmers were paying meat processors to dispose of sheep and lamb skins as demand plummeted. But Meat and Livestock Australia analyst Emiliana Diaz says they're now rising with a matching demand for wool.
3: 1 year ago, at least, the skin value was nearly zero, and some plants has to pay for the disposal of the skin. Now we are talking about between 30 to 40 bucks for a good merino skin with wool on it.
0: Adelaide University researchers have found female educators are experiencing a rise in sexism and misogyny from male students. The study reported a rise in sexualized aggressive language by boys and young men, used to intimidate and exert power. Associate Professor of Sociology and Education, Sam Scholes, says the behaviour displayed is in boys aged 10 and up. She says the federal government's respectful relationship education funding is not addressing the problem.
4: We are already in a nation where gendered violence against women, children and queer community is at pandemic levels, and so we're seeing an intensification of that. Schooling has to be one of the key planks where we prevent further violence from occurring, and at the moment that is not happening.
0: The head of the United Nations is urging governments to speed up the shift to renewable energy, saying a likely El Niño declaration is an urgent climate warning. Nick Parmeter has more.
5: The World Meteorological Organization says there's a 90% certainty of the weather pattern to arrive in the coming months. The warming of the Pacific Ocean sends a pulse of heat into the atmosphere, with Australia expected to face a hotter and drier winter than average. UN Secretary-General Antonio Guterres warns it's likely to pour fuel on the fire of a warming world.
6: Ending the addiction to fossil fuels, accelerating the shift to renewables, protecting the most vulnerable and delivering early warning systems for all.
5: India is already experiencing temperatures well into the mid-40s degrees Celsius, while much of Western Europe shattered May heat records last week.
0: And to weather, showers about the west coast and agricultural area, possibly reaching the south of the pastoral districts. Possible thunderstorms developing near western coasts, York Peninsula and Kangaroo Island during the late afternoon and evening. Maximum temperatures near average with fresh and gustily westerly winds. Port Pirie 17, Clare 12, Port Augusta 18, Whyalla 19, Port Lincoln 16, Ceduna 18, Woodna 18, Coober Pedy 21, Roxby Downs 21, Lee Creek 19, Maitland 15, Cadena 16, Nuriupta 13 and Kingscote 16. It's coming up to 25 minutes to 7. For more local news, search ABC Local and select your region. 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
2: Good morning. Hello. How are you feeling on this Wednesday morning, the 3rd of June? I'm feeling fantastic because I'm out of the studio again and here in Farina, a place you might have visited, you might have heard of, you might have been meaning to go to on your bucket list. I highly recommend it. We've just arrived here at this town that only opens up for 8 weeks a year. A team of dedicated volunteers and bakers and people who really care about history come up here for restoration. They've been doing so for the past 15 or so years. And we're in the bakery, which funds all the restoration projects this morning. And it smells absolutely incredible here. And given we are broadcasting from a bakery, if you're passing through, if you're on your way, drop in, say good day. The bakery opens up in a couple of hours, but we'd love to chat to you. But, you know, if you're listening anywhere else, of course, how can we go past discussing baked goods this morning? I want to know your go-to bakery order. Let me know, you know, what you look for. Do you get a pie and a pasty? Do you get two savouries? Do you get a savoury and a sweet? Do you have a particular pie that you do? Do you just go the classic with a little bit of sauce and meat pie? You get in touch, let me know. You can call in 1300 160 222 to chat about it, or text in at any time to share your favourite baked goods. But first, let's check in on the weather.
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2: Now, Kate Doyle is with me from the Bureau of Meteorology. Kate, good morning.
4: Good morning. How's it going?
2: Doing quite well, thank you, Kate. Now, it looks clear as and beautiful out my window here at Farina. How are things looking around the region?
4: Well, very much a story of two states today. So up through the north, we've got our high-pressure system, which is keeping conditions nice and clear and dry. But through the south, we've got a series of weaker frontal systems making their way through in the wake of that low-pressure system that we managed to see through go through over the last few days. So weaker, but certainly still the potential for some wet conditions, as well as the potential for some storms and some winds around across the next few days. So for today, we do have the potential for some storms around for the coastal fringes, so please make sure you are aware of those today, with the potential for some showers through the agricultural areas. We are then expecting a high-pressure system to move over the state over the weekend, gradually clearing that shower activity and bringing the potential for some foggy starts as we get in over the weekend. So we are then expecting the winds to pick up again as we get into early next week. So the story is some potential for some showery and some potentially stormy conditions this afternoon through our agricultural areas, and then continuing to see those showers through the end of the week, but easing off as we get towards the weekend.
2: Fantastic, Kate. A little bit to keep an eye on for today. Now, we're broadcasting from a bakery this morning, as you might have heard. What is your go-to baked goods order?
4: Oh, I like anything with custard in it. So I am a custard tart, vanilla slicey kind of gal.
2: Excellent. And do you get any savoury at all from the bakery, or do you focus on the sweets when you do drop in?
4: Look, if I can be tempted away from the sweets cabinet, I do love a proper bakery that does like a sandwich where they make it nice and fresh. I just love that. It's so much better than any sandwich I've made at home. Or I'm a pasty girl with a lot of tomato sauce.
2: That is the thing about sandwiches. You can make them fresh, you can make them yourself, but you know, when someone makes you one, even if it is simple, it just tastes different. Kate, thank you very much for your time.
4: Thank you.
2: That's Kate Doyle there from the Bureau of Meteorology. It is 21 minutes to set. Oh, it's 21 minutes to 7 o'clock on this Wednesday morning. Tom Mann with you, broadcasting here live

0: Who will win the AI race? Has gambling become our national sport?
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2: Good morning. 9 minutes to 7 o'clock. Now the joys of getting out of the studio. A few technical difficulties there. You just, of course, heard Rompy Band, Black Fella, White Fella, and before that, 10cc, The Things We Do for Love. And so the less we're able to get on there, the more great tunes we get. So it's a bit of a trade-off, but I'm glad you are hearing me yet again. We're broadcasting here from Farina, the bakery, which opens up just 8 weeks a year, thanks to the dedication of some volunteers who have been doing an ongoing restoration project for over 15 years now, and they make some incredible baked goods, if the smell is anything to go by. With me now is Arch Gunnison, who's with me on the ship. Arch, good morning.
3: Morning, Tom.
2: Now, what have you made of Farina so far?
3: I mean, just driving up here has been incredible. I came up around this area last year around September. Of course, you know, this was peak, you know, drought season type things. It was, you know, very dusty, very yellow, very red, and just seeing how green it has been on the drive up was incredible. I know we've heard from a lot of pastoralists and things like that, and the word incredible kept getting tossed around, but it's really pretty much the only word you can use to describe just how lush things have looked. Taking a look at the bakery and the behind-the-scenes action a little bit before, incredible work by this group of volunteers. And, you know, what possesses someone after they've finished their working life to get up at, you know, 3 o'clock, 4 o'clock in the morning to, you know, put together these incredible-looking and incredible-smelling baked goods blows my mind.
2: Yeah, I mean, it's worth, you know, it's always worth travelling for good food, I think, and clearly that's been the case here. You know, we've come in and the bakers have been busy going since before we even got up. I think 3:30, they were saying, was when they started baking. I think they've basically been up overnight because it's been so popular this year. I mean, the word is out that, you know, this is a great spot, but also that the Outback is incredible to visit at the moment. As you said, lush, green, you know, the temperature's lovely. It's been drizzly, of course, on our drive up, but yeah, it's incredible how busy and how lovely it is here.
3: Yeah, no, it really has been.
2: Now, Arch, one story that caught my our eye. We've been chatting a bit about this in the office, and in WA, there seems to be a spate of copper theft.
3: Yeah. So, I mean, one of the things is just that the rising price in the global copper market has been fueling some of these thieves to go to some pretty extraordinary lengths. Just out in WA on this ABC article here, you know, we can see that, you know, some of the thieves are getting quite brazen and putting a lot at risk, you know, cutting into live wires, you know, possible asbestos exposure. And obviously we know back here in the EP, copper theft is also a problem. The state government recently passed some legislation, well, I should say recently, but last December, and they're still in the process of rolling that through to cut down and limit, I guess, the ability to sell on that illegally sourced copper. But

0: But yeah, it's interesting to see how this is a nationwide problem, really.
1: Yeah, and the thing is the value of copper, it is, it's increasing a little bit, but of course the damage that it leaves is incredible, as we've heard from some recent stories from areas where there have been copper thefts going on.
0: Yeah, I mean, it's, it damages infrastructure, it damages, the property, it can leave people in complete darkness at times, it's a wide-ranging a problem.
1: Now, Arch, you have a very particular diet for for health reasons. But when you do indulge at a bakery, what's your go-to?
0: The go-to is the one that will really muck me up, which is the steak and mushroom. I shouldn't have the pastry or the mushroom. So I figure in for a penny, in for a pound.
1: Yes, yeah, absolutely. Do you get a sweet at all?
0: I'm not a big sweet guy, ironically enough. I'm, I think at most maybe a caramel slice, but I've often found they're quite rich. So yeah, no, it's usually if I'm gonna pay a price,
1: And sauce?
0: always sauce.
1: Always sauce,
0: Always
1: always
0: sauce. What
1: sauce.
0: kind of heathen are we?
1: Fantastic. Arch, thank you very much. We've got local news up in a moment.
2: Good morning, Tom. The State Emergency Service and police are continuing the search for Tricia Graff at Andamooka in the state's far north. Sheepskins have gone from being a by-product dumped to landfill to near record prices, buoyed by a strong wool market. The skins are treated and preserved with wool still attached, making them useful for rugs, boots, and clothing. Adelaide University researchers have found female educators are experiencing a rise in sexism and misogyny from male students. The study reported a rise in sexualized aggressive language by boys and young men, used to intimidate and exert power. And those are the headlines.
1: Jack, thank you very much. Now, still to come on the program, got the news bulletin up in just a few minutes' time. We are here, of course, broadcasting at Farina. The Sun is coming up at the bakery here. Things have been busy all this morning, and after 7 o'clock, we'll be chatting to the treasurer here at Farina to chat a little bit more about the history of this place, how a group of passionate volunteers first decided to come up and rebuild, restore, and look after this town that has been abandoned for quite some time now, and it really does look absolutely incredible. Everyone that I've spoken to that's been here has said that, and a few have done the same. We'd love to hear from you this morning, share your experience, your stories, your memories about heading here. And after 7 o'clock, we'll be chatting to the Treasurer, John Tuckwell, and also checking in with what's on for the latest episode of Gruen Tonight with Will Anderson. First, though, before the news, the Shirelles, Will You Still Love Me Tomorrow?

0: the inaugural Voice to Parliament election hampered by advertising failures, which left people unaware it was even happening. The state government dismisses One Nation's complaint about MP staffing levels, and Adelaide researchers find a rise in sexism and misogyny from male school students. Good morning, Matt Coleman in Adelaide with ABC News. South Australia's inaugural Voice to Parliament election was hampered by advertising failures that left some First Nations voters unaware an election was taking place. State political reporter Thomas Kelsall has this exclusive story.
1: Documents obtained by the ABC show the Electoral Commission received clear feedback that more advertising was needed for the Voice elections in 2026, after the first poll in 2024 recorded a less than 10% turnout. One internal report found the main barrier to Aboriginal people voting was low awareness about the election date and location, while another report found there were failures distributing election publicity materials. The Electoral Commission says it did broaden its advertising for the second Voice election. Its handling of the poll is already subject to an independent review.
0: State One Nation MPs say they won't be able to do their jobs correctly unless their staff allocation is increased. They argue they've been shortchanged compared to other parties. On top of workers provided to each MP, the Greens have been assigned 4 extra staff for their 2 MLCs, while One Nation has 7 extra staff for their 7 MPs. One Nation Upper House member Carlos Coremba says his party will vote against every piece of legislation introduced by the government until their resources are boosted.
2: I know there's a couple of big bills coming our way. We don't want to stop progress, but at the same time, we need the resources to do the job we've been elected to do correctly and efficiently.
0: Deputy Premier Khayyam Maher has dismissed One Nation's complaint.
3: For a party that's about small government, they want more staff, more taxpayers' funds paid for their own staff and their own perks. It is just extraordinary.
0: The State Emergency Service and police are continuing the search for Tricia Graff at Andamooka in the state's far north. Jackson Byrne reports.
4: Tricia Graff was last seen after a night out at a Roxby Downs hotel, and today authorities will continue the search for the 41-year-old near a spot where her partner and a friend found her SUV in December last year. Divers previously searched the Blue Dam for evidence in Miss Graff's disappearance without any luck. But yesterday, specialists began draining it to get a better idea of what might be at the bottom. Mounted police also searched an area east of the dam and are hoping to inspect about 1,000 mine shafts before the latest search ends this afternoon.
0: SA's Australian Medical Association president says it will take years to fix ambulance ramping. The state government has accepted 18 coroner's recommendations to improve it. The deputy coroner is inquiring into 3 people's deaths at the Royal Adelaide Hospital and the Flinders Medical Centre between April 2019 and March 2022. The AMA president, Peter Subramaniam, says it's a step forward.
5: Solving ramping is likely to be a multi-year exercise, but it needs us to be steadfast. It needs us to ensure that the things we try don't work, as they haven't in the last 4 or 5 years, despite the record amount of investment. We can try new innovative things.
0: Adelaide University researchers have found female educators are experiencing a rise in sexism and misogyny from male students. The study reported a rise in sexualized aggressive language by boys and young men to intimidate and exert power. Associate Professor Sam Schultz says the behaviour was displayed in boys aged 10 and up. She says the federal government's Respect for Relationships education funding is not addressing the problem.
6: We are already in a nation where gendered violence against women, children and queer community is at pandemic levels, and so we're seeing an intensification of that. Schooling has to be one of the key planks where we prevent further violence from occurring, and at the moment that is not happening.
0: To date, the federal government has allocated more than $77 million towards respectful relationships education across the country. A massive clean-up operation is underway in cities across Ukraine after a wave of Russian strikes on residential areas, which have killed at least 22 people and injured more than 100. Europe correspondent Mazoe Ford reports.
7: Ukraine says 73 missiles and more than 600 drones rained down in the overnight attack. Moscow says it was retaliating for Kyiv striking parts of Ukraine that are now occupied by Russia. A report by the Institute for the Study of War has found Ukraine's armed forces have stepped up their aerial assaults on these areas, targeting highways that Moscow uses to move troops and supplies. Katerina Stepanenko was one of the report's authors.
8: It's

0: Significant because Ukrainian forces are paralyzing Russian movements in areas where Russians felt safe for years to operate.
1: Russia has threatened more retaliatory attacks.
2: Israeli strikes have continued against claimed Hezbollah targets in southern Lebanon, despite the US president's insistence that he had convinced both sides to stop attacks. His Middle East correspondent Matthew Doran.
3: It was a much quieter day on the Israeli side of the border after Donald Trump's intervention, with warning sirens largely silent throughout the course of the day. But it was a very different situation on the Lebanese side of the border, with ongoing strikes on cities including Nabatea. In the ancient city of Tyre, doctors picked through the debris of a hospital damaged by a strike hitting nearby the previous day. Israel's defense minister insists there is no ceasefire in Lebanon, and his country's military will not stop its attacks. To this point, the US president has managed to convince Israel not to strike Beirut, but the question remains for how long that will last. Matthew Doran, ABC News, Haifa, Northern Israel.
2: The US president has chosen a housing official with no known experience in national security to be the next top intelligence chief. His North America correspondent, Cayman Gok.
4: The director of the Federal Housing Finance Agency, Bill Pulte, has been selected by Donald Trump to serve as the acting director of national intelligence. The position oversees 18 intelligence agencies, including the FBI and CIA. Mr. Pulte has no known background in intelligence. He is a loyal supporter of the president and made headlines last year for recommending the Department of Justice prosecute several Democrats over alleged mortgage fraud. None of the allegations led to a conviction, and some Democrats in Congress are concerned Mr. Pulte could weaponize his new role to go after the president's perceived enemies. Cayman Gok, ABC News, Washington.
2: Consumer group Choice says it's discovered unsafe toys for sale on online marketplaces and is calling for a crackdown. National Consumer Affairs reporter Michael Atkin has more.
5: Choice says it's found a range of potentially unsafe products like novelty cigarette lighters shaped like troll dolls, fake cigarettes and stick-on tongue studs which could breach product safety bans. The marketplaces selling them included Amazon, Temu, eBay and AliExpress. Choice is calling on the consumer watchdog the ACCC to investigate. Amazon and Temu have told the ABC they had removed items after being contacted by Choice. Temu says it had added a novelty lighter to a block list so it couldn't be relisted. Amazon says it used artificial intelligence and safety teams to monitor products in its store.
2: The Weather Bureau is forecasting showers and gusty conditions today. SA was lashed with abnormally high tides and strong winds yesterday. The low pressure system which brought the damaging conditions has now moved to western parts of Tasmania. Senior forecaster Jenny Horvat says while the warnings have been cancelled, there are still showers and thunderstorms forecast for some parts.
6: We're still expecting to see some showers coming through. There's a little bit of a trough that'll keep those showers going across the west coast districts, across the agricultural area. We could even see them pushing up into the south of the pastoral districts again.
2: Now with sport, Mark Adnall.
7: The Australian men's cricket team has beaten Pakistan by 41 runs in game two of their one-day series in Lahore. Australia made 9 for 231 from their 50 overs, with Cameron Green and Josh Inglis making half centuries. The tourists then dismissed Pakistan for 190, with Nathan Ellis taking 4 wickets. Cricket Victoria plans to merge the Stars and Renegades into one Melbourne team and sell its second BBL licence to a private investor. The shake-up is subject to the

0: Approval of Cricket Australia's plans to allow a phased sale of stakes in BBL clubs by state associations. The new team will reportedly be called Melbourne and would play home games at the MCG wearing navy blue. Germany's second seed, Alexander Zverev, is into the French Tennis Open semi-finals after beating Spain's Rafael Holler 7-6, 6-1, 6-3 at Roland Garros. Ukraine's Marta Kostyuk is through to the women's semis after a 6-3, 2-6, 6-2 win over Elena Svitolina. Kostyuk will play Mira Andreeva after her 6-love, 6-3 thrashing of Sarana Cristea.
1: The main story again, South Australia's inaugural Voice to Parliament election was hampered by advertising failures that left some First Nations voters unaware an election was taking place. South Australia's weather: Renmark showers 16, Mount Gambier showers 13, Port Lincoln showers 16, Port Pirie showers 17, Adelaide showers a top of 15 degrees, currently 11. Tomorrow showers easing 15, Friday showers 17, Saturday a shower or two 17, Sunday partly cloudy 19, Monday partly cloudy 19 and Tuesday partly cloudy 20. ABC News.
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4: Good morning. Hello. How are you feeling on this Wednesday, the middle of the week, 3rd of June? Broadcasting live from the Farina Bakery, which, if you're unfamiliar, it's here just north of Lee Creek, in the outback, really, and looks absolutely stunning. It's a bakery that opens up for 8 weeks a year and makes some pretty incredible baked goods, if I can trust my nose, which I ordinarily can. I will be broadcasting here all the way through to 10 o'clock this morning. So if you're nearby, if you're on your way, drop in and say good day. The bakery opens up in about an hour and a half. And we'd love to hear from you as well, because we're at a bakery, from anywhere else in the state today. What your go-to order is at a bakery. A lot of us are pretty particular. Maybe you're very regular. You just like a meat pie and a Kitchener bun or a finger bun. Liz and Kimber, she's texting this morning to say at the Rural Footy Club Rooms, would lift the lid off a pasty, spread it with cream cheese, close it, then poke the nose of a tomato sauce bottle through the top 3 times. Delicious. Now, that is what I call a particular order. And I know a lot of people do that. They'll pick apart. They'll eat certain sections first. If you want to reach out, share with me your bakery order, particularly if it is as specific as Liz. Thank you for your text. 1300 160222 you can call us on, or 0467 922 783 to text. We love to hear from you. A little bit later on in this half hour, we'll be looking at what's on tonight's episode of Gruen, and a little bit later on, checking back in on the weather. But first, as we are here at Farina, with me this morning is John Tuckwell. He's the treasurer of the Farina Restoration Group. John, good morning.
5: Hey, good morning, Tom. Welcome to Farina.
4: Thank you very much. Now, a lot of people might be familiar with, but for those who aren't, what's the history of the group?
5: Well, the history of the group is in about 2009, a guy by the name of Tom Harding bought a group of tag-along caravan people through, and in conjunction with the Farina station owners, were dismayed at the way the town was starting to degrade and a lot of the buildings were falling down. And so at the end of that tag-along, they did a whip-around and they gave Tom $850 and said to him, there you are, go do something about it. And that's how the Farina Restoration Group was actually formed and started. So 2009, and we've been going ever since.
4: And the bakery was an essential part from the start?
5: The bakery was a part of it. They operated out of an old six-wheel caravan. We used to call it the submarine because we had to lower it down into the dirt out the back a bit to be able to get the customers to reach the counter. But the oven was fired up in 2009, and we've been using it ever since.
4: And have you been involved since the beginning?
5: No, I'm a relatively newbie. It's probably, I think it's about my ninth year here.
4: Yeah, wow.
5: There are two or three around that have been here since inception, but yeah.
4: And you say, how much in the time that you've been involved has, you know, the town and the operation changed?
5: Well, it's every year we seem to find improvements, and concentration is the stonework, and that's the

0: most important part, and that's why we're here, to preserve what is left of the stonework. We're not planning to rebuild anything. We're just keeping what is here intact so that people can see and get a feel for what the town was like back in the late 1800s, early 1900s.
1: So how did you first hear about Farina and this project?
0: Well, we first heard about it at a caravan and camping show down in Adelaide, and we have a display in Melbourne and in Adelaide, and we were reaching retirement age and looking for things to do, and we like the outback, so we thought, this sounds like a good idea. So we came up, and 9 years later, we're still here.
1: And did you have a background in stonework or in baking or anything?
0: No, I have no idea about that sort of stuff. I'm an accountant, so
1: hence the treasurer with
0: yeah, they picked me up pretty quick.
1: John Tuckwell is with me, the treasurer of the Farina Restoration Group. So, what are your memories of the first year then?
0: Oh, I think the first year was we weren't sure what was going to happen and how it was going to work. But each group has a coordinator, and they took us under our wing and showed us the ropes and where things were. And I actually did do some stonework in the first two or three years. And we have a professional stonemaker here that teaches us and shows the volunteers how to do things. So I enjoyed that, and sort of stepped on from there.
1: And what keeps you coming back? What did you really enjoy about those first couple of years that's kept you both, you know, returning and getting more involved in the group?
0: I think it's just, one, the love of the outback. Two, Farina is a special place in South Australia. There's not many around. It was the railhead for the Great Northern Railway, so that's a significant part of its history. And we just enjoy the people too. It becomes almost like a reunion each year. The same many of the same people come back the same time, and it's catch up time.
1: And were you familiar with the history a bit as well when you first started?
0: No, had no real idea actually. I knew where Farina was. Mm-hmm. We'd driven past it before in our travels up into the outback, but didn't really understand or know much about it at all. Mm.
1: So this year, I understand the focus. Well, there was a plaque ceremony. The Saipol came up to lay a plaque at the old police station.
0: Yes, that was a very special day last Friday. We had the Police Historical Society and members of the police force here to commemorate Constable Spicer, who was tragically killed in Farina back in the late 1880s. And it was one of the Historic Society of the Police Force have done a fantastic job, and we just assisted them in that process. So it's really nice now that we've got a memorial and a silhouette of Constable Spicer on display at the police station.
1: And they seem very pleased with the work that's happening at the police station as well. All the police that I've spoken to are pretty happy with how the restoration work's been going there.
0: Yeah, the police station, which is number two, I think we call it.
1: Yes, yeah.
0: there have been three here over the time. But, yes, it's a constant job of just maintaining what is here and doing our best to preserve it for as long as we can.
1: And if you could paint a bit of a picture, how many structures are there around Farina? It's obviously, have been uninhabited for quite some time.
0: Yeah, we've identified about 15 buildings. Mm-hmm. That we would like to do some work on. At the moment, there's about 10 that are in a reasonable state. But what we're doing now is really concentrating on one building per season. Mm-hmm. And doing the complete job, finishing it off, so then we don't have to go back to it for a few years, rather than try and jump around and do several.
1: Absolutely. And I guess, I understand the bakery actually ran out of food yesterday. We were chatting a little bit earlier about how green it is driving out here and all around. How has the season overall been? We mentioned, of course, the police coming up, but it's been a busy start to the year.
0: It has been a busy start. We really weren't too sure at the beginning as to what the travellers were, how many were going to be here. But we found in our experience here is that... The numbers haven't really changed a lot. Mm. We're as you said, we almost ran out of food yesterday, so we had a bit of a late night drive down to Lee Creek to pick up some more supplies so the bakers could get baking at 4 o'clock this morning. So we've got something here for them this morning when we open up.
1: Yeah, fantastic. And do you have a favourite thing that's on the menu here at the bakery?
0: Yeah, I think my wife will tell you that it's a vanilla slice, and I haven't had any yet.
1: Oh, really?
0: So I've been very strong.
1: Have you been up here since the season started a couple
0: of
1: weeks ago?
0: Yes, yeah. I was in what we call week zero. There's a group of us that come up to open everything up and clean up things and get things organised. So, yeah, that's into my third week now.
1: That's incredibly restrained to be here, have all the smell, see it every day. And
0: yeah, I keep working out in Tom's shed rather than in the bakery.
1: Well, John, thank you very much for your time this morning. We'll get to know a few of the other volunteers and dedicated people.
0: Yes.
1: who do all sorts of great work here. We really appreciate you coming to chat and having us here in the bakery, taking up a bit of corner space, hopefully not too much when the people will be coming through in about an hour's time.
0: Yeah. No, you're welcome, Tom. And yes, it might be a bit of background noise, but we'll manage. I'm sure you will too.
1: Fantastic. Thank you.
0: Thank you.
1: John Tuckwell, he's the treasurer of the Farina Restoration Group. We're broadcasting here from the Farina Bakery all the way through to 10 o'clock. Now, in a moment's time, we will be chatting with Will Anderson about tonight's episode of Gruen. But first, Fleetwood Mac, go your own way.

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1: What could possibly go wrong?
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4: Now, for many of us, tinned tuna is a quick and efficient way of getting a bit of extra protein. But in the new ad campaign from John West, the two cultural fish experts, the fisherman and the bear, team up to choose which tuna is the best. Will Anderson is the host of Gruen, and with me to discuss tonight's episode. Will, good morning.
5: Good morning, Tom. Yes, John West, one of the most effective advertisers in history with their iconic slogan, it's the fish that John West rejects that makes them the best. Russell indicated on the show tonight that he thought it was as iconic as the nursery rhyme Bar Bar Black Sheep, which really gives you an insight into what Russell might have read his children about.
4: Well, he's not prone to hyperbole, Russell, famously. So John West, sticking with the slogan, but what's their new approach?
5: So basically, this is a twist on their slogan, which is that there is it looks like a documentary, basically. There's a baby bear and a mother bear who are fishing for, you know, Alaskan salmon, and the little baby bear proudly gets the Alaskan salmon out of the water and presents it to the mama bear. But it turns out the mama bear is no mama bear because she unzips, and it is a John West fisherman inside of the mama bear who takes the salmon and swims off with it. So... this is the new take. It's a twist on the ad. I said this to Russell on the show tonight, but I said, is this how you feel about advertising all the time? Because even I liked it.
4: It's a pretty quirky way of selling the idea of someone who understands fish. So that's a classic one. Now, eBay, they've been around long before many of the other websites where you can palm off your trash and treasure. How are they looking to bring back their users?
5: Yeah, so basically they've got rid of what they had, which is seller's fees, the fees you would pay if you were actually selling something, which puts them much more in line with your Facebook marketplaces or Depops or these other selling sites, because everybody remembers eBay as being the original auction site, but of course these other ones have popped up, become more successful with no fees and multi-platforms, and so eBay are trying to get back into the mix, and also back into the mix of an eBay lifestyle auction. So they've introduced this thing, this sort of gathering style function where people can come and have these spontaneous live auctions around products as well. But they've also roped in a couple of celebrity endorsers. The Veronicas are starring in their new ad, so we're going to have a look at that.
4: The Veronicas, that's the big cultural cachet for Australians, of course, the twins selling off. What have you got around the house?
5: Yeah, well, if you can't afford Don Farquhar, you can get the Veronicas.
4: Now, flavoured milk company Norco, they're getting grandmas excited about chocolate milk with no shortage of audible drinking sounds. Tell me about this ad and how they're getting keen to get people slurping down flavoured milk.
5: Yes, now we think about chalky milk as being for children or tradies. You know, the idea of buying a chalky milk to have on the work side in the morning, good source of protein, etc. But this is an ad that's pitched at an audience that you don't normally see in such a gross-out situation, which is your grandma. And the whole idea of the ad is it's a grandma and a kid. She asks if she wants some chalky milk. She goes into the kitchen, grabs a 2-litre bottle of chalky milk, and just starts sculling the chalky milk straight from the bottle and just necks the entire bottle. The kid tries to get into the kitchen with grandma. Grandma shuts him out. It is a very unconventional way to sell chocolate milk. It's an unconventional way to see, like, adults, like particularly elderly women portrayed in advertisements. And to be honest, it makes Russell a little bit mad despite the fact that the rest of us like it.
4: Is that their real strategy? Just because, of course, sex and food are often combined for advertising, but it's memorable because of these sounds and the way of portraying these older women.
5: Yeah, well, Tom, if you look at this ad and think it's sex and food, then I think that's more about you than it is about the advertisement.
4: And finally, it is hard to look good while going for a jog, but ASICS, they're selling the idea that running brightens your mood and gives you a glow. Does this get to the heart of what compels people to go for jogs, which I certainly can't understand?
5: No, it's the complete opposite of the normal strategy of selling a pair of running shoes, and ASICS are one of the

0: biggest brands in the world. But what they're selling now is the idea that it is also a beauty product, that there are myriad studies that will show that 15 minutes of exercise gives you a glow and a sheen that, like, maybe rivals the products that you can. Now, look, some people might argue that it's easier to bung on a bit of lippy rather than going for, like, a 15-minute jog, but this is the direction that ASICs are going in. It's a play in the beauty space. It's an interesting game.
1: And Will, just briefly, finally, do you have a go-to bakery order or a favorite to get when you're at a bakery?
0: Oh, look, I mean, I am, what I will say is that the thing that I will, like, you don't get in the city that you can only get at, like, a country bakery, jelly slice. Like, to me, jelly slice is the oldest school item that you never see a fancy cafe in the city offering a jelly slice, but you get down to a rural bakery and jelly slice is my number one.
1: Well, I think I've seen here one already at Farina. Will, thanks very much for your time.
0: Thank you, Tom. Cheers.
1: That's Will Anderson there, host of Gruen. You can watch Gruen tonight at 8 o'clock on ABC TV or catch it up on iView. It's news time.

0: detect about 1,000 mine shafts before the latest search ends this afternoon.
1: The mayor of the District Council of Ceduna says the far west town has dodged a bullet with the wild weather hitting the state this week. A low pressure system is moving across the state, bringing strong winds and rain, with a coastal hazard warning in effect for abnormally high tides for all of the state's coastline. Ken Maynard says that while the weather has been more mild than had been forecast, the community is ready for change.
2: I think we get used to it. It's being on the coast and being open to the sea, a part of life. Like last year was exceptionally strong, but today, for example, is reasonably mild compared to previous things we've had in the past.
1: An amended Eyre Peninsula Water Allocation Plan managing groundwater for the next decade has been approved. Duncan Bailey has more.
3: The plan outlines how the Eyre Peninsula Landscape Board will manage and share groundwater resources sustainably across community and industry. It introduces stronger monitoring and risk management requirements for larger water users, including mandatory plans that set triggers and actions to protect resources, users, and the environment. SA Water will be able to extract up to 6.3 gigalitres from the Yulee South groundwater resource in 2026-2027, while reduced groundwater availability in following years will be supported by completion of the Port Lincoln desalination plant. The plan does not change access to water for stock and domestic use or for environmental and cultural purposes.
1: Sheepskins have gone from being a byproduct dumped to landfill to near record prices, buoyed by a strong wool market. The skins are treated and preserved with wool still attached, making them useful for rugs, boots and clothing. Just a year ago, farmers were paying meat processors to dispose of sheep and lamb skins as demand plummeted. But Meat and Livestock Australia analyst Emiliana Diaz says they're now rising with a matching demand for wool.
4: 1 year ago, at least, the skin value was nearly zero, and some plants has to pay for the disposal of the skin. Now we are talking about between 30 to 40 bucks for a good merino skin with wool on it.
1: Adelaide University researchers have found female educators are experiencing a rise in sexism and misogyny from male students. The study reported a rise in sexualized aggressive language by boys and young men used to intimidate and exert power. Associate Professor of Sociology and Education, Sam Scholes, says the behavior displayed is in boys aged 10 and up. She says the federal government's respectful relationship education funding is not addressing the problem.
5: We are already in a nation where gendered violence against women, children and queer community is at pandemic levels, and so we're seeing an intensification of that. Schooling has to be one of the key planks where we prevent further violence from occurring, and at the moment that is not happening.
1: The head of the United Nations is urging governments to speed up the shift to renewable energy, saying a likely El Nino declaration is an urgent climate warning. Nick Parmeta has more.
6: The World Meteorological Organization says there's a 90% certainty of the weather pattern to arrive in the coming months. The warming of the Pacific Ocean sends a pulse of heat into the atmosphere, with Australia expected to face a hotter and drier winter than average. UN Secretary General Antonio Guterres warns it's likely to pour fuel on the fire of a warming world.
7: Ending the addiction to fossil fuels, accelerating the shift to renewables, protecting the most vulnerable, and delivering early warning systems for all.
6: India is already experiencing temperatures well into the mid-40s degrees Celsius, while much of Western Europe shattered May heat records last week.
1: It's coming up to 25 minutes to 8. 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
10: Hi, Melissa Clark here. Is Australia's submarine deal suboptimal? Concerns a change to the AUKUS plan could leave Australia worse off. Can Australia boost its security ties in the Pacific? Foreign Minister Penny Wong is my guest. And a boon for first home buyers, but could falling home prices leave existing homeowners shortchanged?
11: The downside pressures are quite multifaceted, but you've also got high interest rates, high inflation, affordability challenges, and very low levels of consumer sentiment. All these things, I think, will conspire to keep prices heading downwards.
10: I hope you'll join me for those stories coming up soon on AM.
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2: Good morning, good morning. We are broadcasting live from the Farina Bakery this morning, a bakery that only opens up for 8 weeks of the year. For the Farina Restoration Group, who do an incredible job. I actually hadn't had a chance to see some of the structures that the group spends their time looking after and caring for. And now it is sunny and beautiful out the window. It looks absolutely stunning here. If you're anywhere nearby or have been up here before, we'd love to hear from you this morning. Or you can continue to share your go-to bakery order, whether it is very specific, like we heard from Liz and Kimber earlier this morning, pulling the pie apart, putting cream cheese, tomato sauce. There's a whole procedure to it. Or if you just have a classic, if you just always grab a meat pie or a sausage roll, put things, just have it dry, or whether you need sauce all the time, let me know. Gordon from Stirling North, he's got in touch. Say, I hear that you're broadcasting from Farina. I wanted to let you know that my Camelier ancestors carted wool from Cordillo Down Station along the Strzelecki track by camels down the railway siding there at Farina, which is part of the history that this group is looking to preserve and look after and care for. Gordon, really appreciate your text. If you've got anything to share about that, we love to hear from you. Now, sport has the power to bring people together, whether it's the creation of a team, backing one, or the shared language of a set of rules in competition. For students from Gladstone High, they had the opportunity to share in both the culture of football and their shared First Nations culture by taking part in the Aboriginal Power Cup, culminating in footy and a cultural dance at Adelaide Oval. Judy Crosby is Gladstone High School's Aboriginal Secondary Education Officer and with me now. Good morning.
3: Good morning. How are you?
2: Doing very well, Judy. Can you tell me about what the students got up to when they were in Adelaide?
3: Okay, so as part of the STASTA program,
2: hello, Judy, are you there?
3: I had the opportunity to do some integrated learning. And so as part of that integrated learning, they do a lot of Aboriginal studies and have opportunities to be able to be rewarded with different things.
2: And how was the... What is the importance of the Power Cup, or Aboriginal Power Cup?
3: So in term one, the students, as part of their assignment task, have an opportunity to create some artwork based around reconciliation theme for 2026 and also the NAIDOC theme. So this year being All In as a reconciliation and also the 50 Years of Deadly as part of the NAIDOC theme, they created a piece of artwork that encompassed that. So then the students had an opportunity to have it put onto a Guernsey, a polo shirt and also a banner, which then was used as part of the Power Cup. Now, to actually attend the Power Cup, you have to ensure that you have completed all of your learning tasks, and then the Power Cup attendance is actually an invite and a reward.
2: And, so what was the actual experience like? What was it like seeing them, you know, get this reward and be able to, you know, head down, see their artwork and take part in this dance and head to Adelaide Oval?
3: Oh, it was an incredible experience. And for those that don't have a lot of cultural aspects in their family lives anyway, it gives them an opportunity to be able to get down and be around other Aboriginal learners and to be able to see the different things that they're involved with. And to see the artwork on Guernseys and on polo shirts and banners is just an absolute incredible sight to see. Like, you know, the work that has gone into it is just amazing. And to hear the stories behind the artwork just makes it even more deep and meaningful.
2: Now, Gia, I don't know how I'd go if I was asked to dance at Adelaide Oval. I don't know about you either, but how did the students go? How were they feeling? What was the experience like for them, that particular aspect of it?
3: Oh, for some of our year 10s who had never experienced anything like that at all, and to get on the massive showgrounds of like the Adelaide Oval. So we'd done like a number of practices with a dance troupe from Port Augusta, and they choreographed it all for us. And we had the beautiful music from a girls' choir this year, which accompanied the dance so beautifully. And so a lot of them were very nervous, but then once they got out there, they realised that they were all dressed exactly the same, they were all doing the same movements. It was an incredible sight to see this year, so it was just amazing.

0: lot of them have come away with it and like, can we do this dance at school? And I said, absolutely we can. Let's share what we've learnt with everybody else.
1: Judy Crosby is with me, Gladstone High School's Aboriginal Secondary Education Officer, speaking about the Aboriginal Power Cup and students from Gladstone High who took the opportunity to both perform and play footy. Tell me a bit more about the footy aspect. Are all the students pretty keen footy players as well?
0: Well, they play for our local teams, of course, a lot of them do. And unfortunately, not everybody does. But once they get down there and they get into the midst of all, it's just a great way of, you know, like all of them joining in and encouraging each other just to have a go, you know. And it's cut down, the oval's cut down completely halved, and there's a lot of rules that are in place. But at the end of the day, it's about teamwork. It's about them rewarding each other for the hard work that they've done over the term and coming together and just enjoying each other. So we've got a number of metro schools, a number of regional schools that all come together. So all together, there's over like 700 Aboriginal learners that are coming together to be able to enjoy the five-day experience.
1: And so how important do you think it is, particularly for regional kids to, you know, you mentioned the connection, you mentioned the teamwork, the chance to, you know, discuss all these elements, like cultural elements, but, you know, how important do you think it is for these students to sort of, connect and experience, you know, the city like that?
0: It's a vital experience in regards to like helping, like us as educators, helping to close that gap in education is vital as well. But just these connections here and the opportunities that they have to be able to be amongst other Aboriginal learners, other Aboriginal educators, learning different experiences like that, it's actually really vital to their cultural identity. And it helps them feel a lot more a part of a society, a part of a community. And so being in that, we have a lot of our students that engage with the SASTA program from year 10, and a lot of them see it right through to the end of year 12, which is an amazing three-year experience for them. It also gives them the opportunity to gain extra SACE credits, which from experience of having my own daughter go through it, my own son, it's a huge relief by the time they've got to year 12, and it takes the weight off a little bit that they do have some credits behind them so they can concentrate on really smashing out year 12 and getting their SACE.
1: Yeah, really, really fun way to make sure that you can sort of get through those final years of high school. And I guess finally, Judy, do you know, did any of the students get a chance to connect with any AFL players?
0: Absolutely. So we're quite fortunate that Port Adelaide Football Club is a huge, huge backbone of what the SASTA program is. And of course, with all the wonderful sponsors that come on board as well, it makes it so much easier for us as educators to be able to take the kids there. And of course, they're like movie stars. The football players will come out on the oval during those the Power Cup game days, and the kids will just swarm them like honey to bees. And it's just an amazing thing for them to see, especially for regional kids who probably wouldn't have that close-up experience, and they get to do that. And so, you know, cameras are flashing, phones are out, and it's just full on.
1: Yeah, it sounds it's like such a great time. Thank you so much for sharing, Judy, this morning. Before I let you go, what's your go-to bakery order?
0: I will go with a good old chicken pie, I think.
1: Oh, chicken pie.
0: I do.
1: What do you like about
0: the chicken pie?
1: full of veggies? Is that what you look for?
0: I do like the ones full of veggies. Yes, I do.
1: Yeah, fantastic. Whenever I think of chicken pies, I think of chicken run, which makes it harder for me to enjoy them, but I love them nonetheless. Judy, thank you very much for your time this morning.
0: No worries. You enjoy the rest of the day. Thank you.
1: We'll do. That's Judy Crosby there, Gladstone High School's Aboriginal Secondary Education Officer. It is 15 minutes to 8 o'clock on your Wednesday morning. Here's some Men at Work. This is Down Under.

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7: Good morning. It's just ticks over to 11 minutes to 8 o'clock on your Wednesday morning. If you're just tuning in, we are broadcasting from the Farina Bakery here in the northern part of the state. It's looking clear as, beautiful. The sun is streaming in, very, very hot. All the volunteers and bakers are very busily moving around. They've been going since basically 3:30 this morning, and I've been loving hearing from you about your experiences with this neck of the woods. We heard from Gordon and Stirling North, who says that he has some family up here. We've also heard from Andrew in Hope Valley. He says, been several times on motorcycle and caravan with family to Farina. Definitely intend to get up there again to see the new locomotion shed and the greener landscape. Love it there. And he recommends, Tom, if you get the time to take a walk from the campground along the creek past the volunteers camp towards the highway, there is a walking trail to the railway lines. You'll come across bridges over the creek, walk line back south to the old railhead where the gauges change. It's interesting. Also, the cemetery worth a look. Plenty of great suggestions there, Andrew. Thank you for getting in touch. If you want to share your experiences, if you have travelled here before, if you're intending to come up, or just want to chat about baked goods and your go-to order, 0467 922 783 to text in, or you can call us anytime. We love to hear your voice. 1300 160 222 to call. It is 10 minutes to 8 o'clock. It's time to check in on the weather.
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7: Now, I spoke to Kate Doyle from the Weather Bureau earlier this morning.
8: Well, very much a story of two states today. So up through the north, we've got our high pressure system, which is keeping conditions nice and clear and dry. But through the south, we've got a series

0: of weaker frontal systems making their way through in the wake of that low pressure system that we managed to see go through over the last few days. So weaker, but certainly still the potential for some wet conditions, as well as the potential for some storms and some winds around across the next few days. So for today, we do have the potential for some storms around for the coastal fringes, so please make sure you are aware of those today, with the potential for some showers through the agricultural areas. We are then expecting a high pressure system to move over the state over the weekend, gradually clearing that shower activity and bringing the potential for some foggy starts as we get in over the weekend. So we are then expecting the winds to pick up again as we get into early next week. So the story is some potential for some showery and some potentially stormy conditions this afternoon through our agricultural areas, and then continuing to see those showers through the end of the week, but easing off as we get towards the weekend.
1: Kate Doyle there from the Bureau of Meteorology. And yeah, if you want to share how the weather is looking where you are as well, some showery conditions. It has been unsettled, of course, over the last few days. If you want to text in with some rain totals or observations or photos of what it looks like where you are, we always love to hear from you as well. 0467 922 783. And yeah, it looks like quite a lot of rain hanging around for today, as we heard there. It is 8:08. It's time to check in on our local news headlines with Jack Ward. Good morning.
2: Good morning, Tom. The State Emergency Service and police are continuing the search for Trisha Graff at Andamooka in the state's far north. Sheepskins have gone from being a byproduct dumped to landfill to near record prices, buoyed by a strong wool market. The skins are treated and preserved with wool still attached, making them useful for rugs, boots and clothing. Adelaide University researchers have found female educators are experiencing a rise in sexism and misogyny from male students. The study reported a rise in sexualized aggressive language by boys and young men, used to intimidate and exert power. And those are the headlines.
1: Jack, thank you very much. Now, it's time for some music. This is one from Hootie and the Blowfish. I only want to be with you.

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2: Three minutes right now to 8 o'clock on your Wednesday morning, broadcasting live from the Farina Bakery all the way through to 10 o'clock. We've got news up in a moment's time and following that AM. But after 8:30, we'll be getting to know a few more of the passionate people. And there are a lot of passionate people who ensure that this bakery can run and the restoration project can continue to do the great work it's doing for this remote town that has a lot of incredible structures. And someone who's had a bit more of a chance to have a wander around, I've been stuck here behind the desk for the early parts, but Arj Gunnison is with me. Arj, what have you been seeing in your explorations?
3: I mean, you make it sound like I've just left you here in the lurch and just nicked off. Thought, oh, I just have got a bit of a wander, but that is more or less what I have done this morning. Look, what I will say is behind the scenes, you know, with the bakers here, they are a well-oiled machine. I mean, it's one of those things where you go, yep, these look like hands that have been doing this for a long, long time. And it's incredible to see and watch them work. I was able to head down into the underground oven area. One, it is quite balmy in there, I will say. You notice the heat immediately, and that's even before they open the oven doors when they're stoking that fire, and then got to watch them open it up, and you see how long in that that oven actually is. And, you know, watch those videos on YouTube or TikTok or wherever you watch these things where, you know, you see the challenge of, you know, getting the pizza onto that long wooden spatula type thing. And watching one of the volunteers handle the loaves of bread with one of those. But the paddle is like the size of a canoe oar. It's huge, this thing. And he is, you know, flicking it down there, one motion, and then pulling it all back, and he's got the bread, and I'm like, how is he doing that so consistently and so smoothly and fluidly? And honestly, it was just incredible to watch. And yeah, look, honestly, I was able to have a little bit of a wander. I'll have a bit of a bigger gander at some of those other structures, but the stonework and that restoration that's been going on there has been really, really impressive to see as well.
2: Yeah, we'll be continuing to chat about that, all things Farina after 8:30 today. And also still to come, we'll be checking in with our reporter who is at the site looking at the latest search for Tricia Graff. Right now, it's coming up to news time.
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5: ABC News with Matt Coleman. South Australia's inaugural Voice to Parliament election was hampered by advertising failures that left some First Nations voters unaware an election was taking place. State political reporter Thomas Kelsall has this exclusive story.
6: Documents obtained by the ABC show the Electoral Commission received clear feedback that more advertising was needed for the Voice elections in 2026. After the first poll in 2024 recorded a less than 10% turnout. One internal report found the main barrier to Aboriginal people voting was low awareness about the election date and location, while another report found there were failures distributing election publicity materials. The Electoral Commission says it did broaden its advertising for the second Voice election, its handling of the poll,

0: is already subject to an independent review.
1: The State Emergency Service and police are continuing the search for Tricia Graff at Andamooka in the state's far north. Jackson Byrne reports.
2: Tricia Graff was last seen after a night out at a Roxby Downs hotel, and today authorities will continue the search for the 41-year-old near a spot where her partner and a friend found her SUV in December last year. Divers previously searched the Blue Dam for evidence in Miss Graff's disappearance without any luck. But yesterday, specialists began draining it to get a better idea of what might be at the bottom. Mounted police also searched an area east of the dam and are hoping to inspect about 1,000 mine shafts before the later search ends this afternoon.
1: Israeli strikes have continued against claimed Hezbollah targets in southern Lebanon, despite the US president's insistence that he had convinced both sides to stop attacks. His Middle East correspondent Matthew Doran.
3: It was a much quieter day on the Israeli side of the border after Donald Trump's intervention, with warning sirens largely silent throughout the course of the day. But it was a very different situation on the Lebanese side of the border, with ongoing strikes on cities including Nabatea. In the ancient city of Tyre, doctors picked through the debris of a hospital damaged by a strike hitting nearby the previous day. Israel's defense minister insists there is no ceasefire in Lebanon and his country's military will not stop its attacks. To this point, the US president has managed to convince Israel not to strike Beirut, but the question remains for how long that will last. Matthew Doran, ABC News, Haifa, Northern Israel.
1: The US president has chosen a housing official with no known experience in national security to be the next top intelligence chief. His North America correspondent, Cayman Gok.
4: The director of the Federal Housing Finance Agency, Bill Pulte, has been selected by Donald Trump to serve as the acting director of national intelligence. The position oversees 18 intelligence agencies, including the FBI and CIA. Mr. Pulte has no known background in intelligence. He is a loyal supporter of the president and made headlines last year for recommending the Department of Justice prosecute several Democrats over alleged mortgage fraud. None of the allegations led to a conviction, and some Democrats in Congress are concerned Mr. Pulte could weaponize his new role to go after the president's perceived enemies. Cayman Gok, ABC News, Washington.
1: Australia is pushing for a new treaty with Solomon Islands as the Pacific nation's new Prime Minister visits Canberra. His foreign affairs supporter Stephen Jegets.
5: Matthew Wale will hold talks with Anthony Albanese in Canberra as he begins his first overseas trip since seizing the top job last month. Solomon Islands has rapidly expanded ties with China since signing a contentious security agreement with Beijing in 2022. But Australia spots a clear opportunity to push back under Mr. Wale, who sharply criticised China when the security pact was signed. The federal government has already publicly signalled it would be open to negotiating a comprehensive treaty with Solomon Islands and clearly hopes Mr. Wale will agree to kickstart that process during this visit.
1: A 15-year-old girl was taken to hospital overnight from an e-scooter crash in the Adelaide Hills. It was on Old Princess Highway at Nairn just before midnight. The girl was treated by paramedics for non-life-threatening injuries. Germany's Alexander Zverev is into the French Tennis Open semi-finals after a straight sets win over Spain's Rafael Holler at Roland Garros. The second seed took 2 hours and 25 minutes to claim the victory. Ukraine's Marta Kostyuk is through to the women's semis after beating Alina Svitolina. South Australia's weather. Renmark, showers 16, Mount Gambier, showers 13, Port Lincoln, showers 16, Port Pirie, showers 17, Adelaide, showers a top of 15 degrees, currently 11, tomorrow, showers easing 15, Friday, showers 17, Saturday, a shower or two 17, Sunday, partly cloudy 19, Monday, partly cloudy 19, and Tuesday, partly cloudy 20. ABC News.
6: Good morning, welcome to AM. I'm Melissa Clark in Canberra, coming to you from Ngunnawal country, acknowledging other custodians. On today's program, amid a deteriorating world strategic environment, can Australia boost its security ties in the Pacific? Foreign Minister Penny Wong is my guest. And a boon for first home buyers, but could falling home prices leave existing homeowners shortchanged?
7: The downside pressures are quite multifaceted, but you've also got high interest rates, high inflation, affordability challenges, and very low levels of consumer sentiment. All these things, I think, will conspire to keep prices heading downwards.
6: But first, the Defence Minister and Defence Department Secretary are both insisting Australia always wanted to receive three second-hand Virginia-class submarines from

0: the US as part of the AUKUS pact. The comments contradict what had previously been agreed between Australia, the US and the UK as the optimal pathway for collaboration on developing new nuclear-powered submarines. The change comes as concern about AUKUS grows within Labor's caucus and its broader party membership. Political reporter Sarah Temevska has more.
1: It's not always that clear that one side or the other
2: initiates. Someone has to raise it first, right? It's not
3: a testy exchange in Senate estimates as Liberal Senator James Patterson questioned Defence Secretary Megan Quinn over news Australia will acquire three second-hand Virginia-class submarines from the US as part of the AUKUS pact.
1: Australia's position is that we would always have had a preference for three in service.
2: Really?
3: At a defence summit last night, Defence Minister Richard Marles doubled down.
4: Actually, this is a really good outcome for us. It's better financially, and we're pleased that America is able to do this.
3: The optimal pathway announced in 2023 was for Australia to get two in-service Virginias and one new submarine, despite doubts over America's capacity to deliver that, given its own shipbuilding pressures. Megan Quinn says the conversation evolved between allies.
1: So there are many reasons why three in service would be simpler, lower cost.
3: But how much cheaper?
1: So we don't have a number for you.
3: Greens Senator David Shoebridge labouring the point.
5: You can't have two optimal pathways.
1: You can absolutely have two constrained optimal pathways.
6: AUKUS is not only doing damage to the Australian public purse, it's now destroying the English language.
3: While several defence experts say the new arrangement won't really change much, Labor backbencher Ed Husic had other views as he broke rank to demand the Prime Minister hold a new caucus vote on AUKUS, underscoring concerns held by Labor's rank and file.
7: I mean, this is a great understatement, but you've seen within the broader movement a general disquiet about the nature of the deal itself.
3: As unease resurfaces among Labor members. Former Minister Peter Garrett is launching a public inquiry into AUKUS, while union boss Sally McManus suggests the pact will likely be debated at Labor's national conference next month. But AUKUS sceptic and security expert Sam Roggeveen points out concerns aren't just coming from the left.
8: There are senior figures in the Liberal Party that are now showing real public concern. I would point to James Patterson's recent speech at the press club and also Joe Hockey.
3: James Patterson has argued Australia needs to think about an AUKUS plan B in case the deal falls through or is delayed. Here's Sam Roggeveen again.
8: Submarines are really just a way to deliver sensors and weapons to a target. So they're designed to sink ships and sink other submarines at very long range. There are other ways to do that. So we don't want a submarine gap, but on the other hand, we don't want these AUKUS submarines at any price. If the price becomes excessive, then we're just going to have to get creative and think of other ways to get the same capabilities.
0: Sam Roggeveen from the Lowy Institute, ending Sarah Temevska's report. Solomon Islands' new Prime Minister will meet with Anthony Albanese in Canberra today, where the pair is expected to discuss launching talks on a new security treaty between the two countries. Australia is Prime Minister Matthew Wale's first international visit since taking the helm, indicating a willingness to work closely with Canberra. He's criticised his predecessor's moves to draw Honiara closer to Beijing, including the 2022 security deal between the two countries. Australia's Foreign Minister Penny Wong joined me a short time ago. Senator Wong, thanks very much for speaking with AM this morning.
9: Good to be with you.
0: Do you believe that Australia can develop closer security ties with Solomon Islands under Mr. Wale's leadership?
9: We're very honoured to welcome Prime Minister Wale of the Solomon Islands here to Australia. I met with him briefly yesterday, and today he'll be meeting with the Prime Minister and also members of the Cabinet, and we welcome him and we want to work with his government. And obviously we'll be led by the priorities that he articulates as Prime Minister.
0: So if he would like a security treaty, Australia would be happy with that as an outcome?
9: Well, you've seen us through this term and the last term engage in building trust with Pacific nations and developing transformative relationships and agreements with them, such as the Papua New Guinea alliance. So obviously we understand that all of these contribute to Australian security. So yes, of course, we are open to elevation of the relationship.
0: Would you be disappointed?

0: disappointed if Mr. Wale doesn't want to seek a security treaty?
1: Well, this is all wood. You know, I don't like hypotheticals. We welcome him. We want to work with him. It's a new government. It has a very clear agenda, and we want to work with that government to deliver that agenda, because it's in our interest to have secure arrangements throughout our region.

0: to be made public. Would Australia be asking for that to happen?
1: Well, that's a decision for the government and the people of Solomon Islands. I'm on the record as saying, you know, transparency would be a good thing, not just because, you know, the ABC is interested and your listeners, but actually for the region, because we see security as a shared responsibility of the Pacific region. And in a contested time, it's important that the Pacific leaders' view that security is provided by the region is adhered to.
0: Negotiations are still ongoing between the Australian and Vanuatu governments about the Nakamal Agreement. Do you have an update on when both governments might be able to finalise that pact?
1: Look, we are working through our processes on this agreement. We knew it would take time, and we want to work through this patiently and respectfully with Vanuatu. That's what we're doing.
0: Has China sought to water down its contents?
1: Well, I'm not going to comment on specifics, but as a general proposition, I think we all know China has its interests. It seeks to assert those interests, just as Australia will continue to work very hard to secure our interests.
0: As we heard earlier in the program, the US has announced Australia would receive three in-service or second-hand Virginia-class submarines instead of two second-hand and one new submarine. Can you clarify why that change has happened?
1: Well, I think the Defence Minister has outlined that over the weekend and in his announcement. What I wouldn't go back to, though, is why AUKUS? Submarine capability is a capability we need to replace. It's an important capability for Australia. And if you look at the world in which we live and the region in which we live, it is a capability that is necessary for deterrence. Deterrence is about assuring the peace. So this is a project we need to continue with. We've had chopping and changing over many years. I might have even been on this program whilst in opposition, pointing out the capability gap which was bequeathed because of the Abbott, Turnbull, Morrison, multiple plans. We're not changing plans.
0: I think that's a strong defence of the program to some of the growing criticism even within Labor about it. But can I bring you back to the question of the change to now be receiving three in-service or used submarines? It doesn't seem clear as to what Australia's preference has been all along. We've heard the Defence Department Secretary say it was always Australia's preference to have had three in-service submarines because it's simpler. But if that's the case, why didn't we have that originally?
1: Look, you know, I think the arrangement has always been we wanted three before we were able to have the new AUKUS submarine. Whether it's two and one or three, it's the capability that matters.
0: Is it up to the US what formation we get? Do we have input into whether we get new or pre-used submarines?
1: Obviously, the US is producing the Virginias. And there are discussions and negotiations between Australia and the United States. But the project remains. The US is providing us with submarines to deal with a capability gap that we have had bequeathed to us. And then we have new submarines capability, which we are all working very hard to deliver.
0: I'm still not clear on why we've gone from two and one to all three being used. Well, is it because we have changed our mind, or is it because the US is no longer willing to offer a new one?
1: Well, I mean, these are capability decisions which are discussed between the United States and Australia, but I don't believe as much turns on it as you are putting to me. We want three submarines from the United States to deal with a capability gap before the AUKUS submarines are to be delivered. That is the plan.
0: And just when it comes to developments in the Middle East that we've seen overnight, despite the US convincing Israel not to bomb Beirut, we are nonetheless still seeing Israel bombing the south of Lebanon. We're still seeing Hezbollah attacking Israeli forces in Lebanon as well. What's your assessment about the prospect of a broader peace deal in the region while this conflict is continuing in Lebanon?
1: We were the first country to call for the initial ceasefire with Iran to apply to Lebanon as well. And the reason we did that is because we understood that continued conflict in Lebanon would risk what was already a fragile ceasefire, and it is in the world's interest for the ceasefire to hold.
0: Senator Wong, thanks very much for speaking
1: to
0: AM this morning. And that's Senator Wong, the Foreign Minister Penny Wong there. And thank you for your company on AM this morning, where it's 16 minutes past 8. Israeli strikes on southern Lebanon have continued overnight, despite the US president's insistence he'd

0: convinced Israel and Hezbollah to stop attacking each other. Donald Trump's intervention succeeded in pressuring Israeli Prime Minister Benjamin Netanyahu to cancel planned strikes on the Lebanese capital, Beirut. But the future of the broader Lebanon conflict remains unclear, and residents in both Israel and Lebanon are worried about how it will play out. Middle East correspondent Matthew Doran reports.
1: On the highway leading to Israel's north, the traffic is much lighter than what

0: since November, but I've been in the north for the past 8 years.
1: Sitting at a cafe, we meet Yael Brody.
0: We don't care how, it needs to end. We cannot continue living like this, and we cannot leave this area, because we, even if we surrender to the people that are trying to kill us, we're losing our country.
1: A short drive away in the kibbutz of Misgav Am, Alicia Morduk says there's a disconnect between what's happening in her community and what the rest of the country is experiencing.
2: I think I feel forgotten and lied to a little bit, because life is completely normal in Tel Aviv, but life is not normal for us here.
3: There is no ceasefire inside Lebanon, and the IDF continues its operations against Hezbollah.
1: Israel's defense minister is Israel Katz.
3: The test for the policy of protecting the communities will be simple and will become clear in the coming days, whether the firing on the communities stops or whether there will be firing on the communities, and then we will attack Dahiya in Beirut.
1: It's a threat, or perhaps a promise, seemingly at odds with what the US President Donald Trump said less than 24 hours earlier, that he'd spoken to both sides and they committed not to attack each other. That was a call which reportedly included an expletive-laden character assessment of the Israeli Prime Minister. Benjamin Netanyahu is facing immense political pressure to expand the war in Lebanon. His far-right National Security Minister Itamar Ben-Gvir demanding he push back against the White House and attack the Lebanese capital. In Beirut's southern suburbs, shopkeeper Yahya Halek has packed his life into the back of his van.
4: Is there anyone who isn't exhausted? From one displacement to another and then another. I'm tired. How much longer can this go on?
1: He fled Dahiya yesterday as the threat of Israeli strikes on the so-called Hezbollah stronghold suburb loomed.
4: Of course every person is afraid. After years of war, people have become numb and exhausted. We're all fed up, but we still fear for the children and the women. In the end, there's nothing more precious than life.
1: It's a sentiment shared, albeit for different reasons, on the other side of the border, as Misgav Am resident Ron Ohana explains.
5: We just want peace and quiet. We want to be in a stable situation. We want to be able to be outside and not fear of missiles or drones or whatever.
1: This is Matthew Doran on the Israel-Lebanon border, reporting for AM.
6: A massive cleanup operation is underway in cities across Ukraine after a wave of Russian strikes on residential areas, which killed at least 22 people and injured more than 100. Moscow says it's stepping up its attacks in retaliation for Kyiv striking deeper into parts of Ukraine that Russia now occupies. Europe Bureau Chief Mazoe Ford reports.
7: Ukraine had been expecting a major Russian assault, and when it came, there was destruction and devastation far and wide. Ukrainian President Volodymyr Zelensky said 73 missiles and more than 600 drones rained down in the overnight attack. The capital Kyiv and Dnipro in central Ukraine suffered the most. One of the drones hit the Kyiv apartment block where Olha Mudra and her six-year-old daughter Natalia were sleeping.
8: Everything was covered with smoke. We couldn't understand what was happening. It was some kind of apocalypse.
7: Russian President Vladimir Putin says the strikes were in retaliation for what he called a Ukrainian terrorist attack on a student dormitory in Luhansk in Russian-controlled eastern Ukraine last month. 21 people were killed. Kyiv says it was aiming for a drone command centre nearby. Ukraine's armed forces have stepped up their aerial assaults in parts of the country Russia is occupying and are focusing a lot of their efforts on highways that Moscow uses to deliver troops and supplies to the front line. They've developed long-range AI-powered drones capable of making pinpoint strikes on moving targets from far away.
9: It's significant because Ukrainian forces are paralyzing Russian movements in areas where Russians felt safe for years to operate.
7: Katerina Stepanenko, the Russia team lead at think tank the Institute for the Study of War, says the strikes have become so frequent and effective, the war has entered a new phase.
9: A lot of Ukrainian planning has been reactive, right? So how do I repel personnel that is attacking my positions at this time? Now Ukrainians are thinking more operationally. So they're looking at the whole battlefield and they're thinking, how do we find vulnerabilities in Russian lines?
7: But she and other analysts call

0: caution this doesn't mean the tide has turned. John Lough is head of foreign policy at Russia-focused think tank, the New Eurasian Strategy Centre.
1: I don't think that we should just conclude that, you know, the Ukrainians now have suddenly, against the odds, have a winning hand and they're going to end up defeating the Russian army, because I think that's very far from the case. Russia still possesses some significant advantages in terms of the size of its economy, the size of its defence industry, of course, the size of its population.
0: As both sides increase their attacks, any hope of reviving peace talks seems bleak, especially while the US, which has led negotiations up to now, is distracted with the war in Iran. Kyiv is pleading with its allies for more aerial defences, while it waits for diplomacy to return.
2: Ms. Zoe Ford reporting. Back home, Prime Minister Anthony Albanese has pointed to auctions dominated by first home buyers as proof the government's planned changes to negative gearing and capital gains tax are helping young people access the market. But some recent buyers fear their homes are losing value as a result of the changes, as Oliver Gordon reports.
3: Sydney-sider Meg bought her first home in December.
4: I sit on my couch and I can see everything. It's a 48.5 square metre apartment.
3: The 46-year-old was a lifelong renter before buying her Marrickville flat for more than $800,000. She's pleased the federal government is trying to make it easier for first home buyers to enter the market.
4: It's great that investors are being, you know, pushed out a little bit. I'm very happy about that.
3: But she's concerned the proposed tax changes have contributed to a downturn in the Sydney housing market, which has led to her apartment now being worth less than she paid for it.
4: I just wanted a home and some stability. So, yeah, it's a bit scary.
3: Despite news the property market has contracted in key markets like Melbourne, Sydney and Canberra, the federal government is remaining committed to replacing the 50% capital gains tax discount with an inflation-based system and limiting negative gearing. Prime Minister Anthony Albanese telling Question Time auctions across the country are now being dominated by first home buyers.
5: In Melbourne, in Maribyrnong, Lara Harris from the estate agent said this: the buyers were a young couple from Southbank, sick of apartment living, who had once lived in the area and wanted to come back. The underbidders were also a young first home buyer couple. There's a lot of first home buyers in the market.
3: AM contacted real estate agent Lara Harris to ask what it was like to be mentioned in Question Time by the Prime Minister.
6: Yeah, very exciting, I think.
3: He was talking about an auction in Melbourne. What did you see at that auction over the weekend?
6: We had multiple bidders and all of them being first-time buyers, which is good to see them back in the market.
3: And how does that compare to, let's say, a month ago? Would you have seen an auction where it was just first-home buyers?
6: No, it's definitely increased. Probably in the last 3 to 4 weeks, there's been an increased demand for those types of properties that first-home buyers are getting into.
3: So you're seeing less competition from investors, basically?
6: Yeah, we're not seeing really any investors in the market at the moment.
3: Tim Lawless is Research Director at real estate analytics firm Cotality and says property market jitters are often countered by policy responses.
7: After COVID became a thing in early 2020, I mean, the first couple of months were generally that the sky's falling, that the economy and the property market is going to go through a significant correction. That simply didn't happen, simply because interest rates dropped to 0.1% and we saw a huge amount of fiscal support roll through.
3: But the property market expert says this is a very different time, and a policy response to halt or reverse the current downturn is unlikely.
7: And the trajectory of an increase is really uncertain, given we probably won't see a lifeline for into property markets.
2: Cotality's Tim Lawless ending Oliver Gordon's report. The United Nations has issued a warning for countries around the world to be prepared for strong El Niño conditions this year. And El Niño typically increases global temperatures and drives more extreme weather. In Australia, it's usually associated with drier conditions, as Bridget Fitzgerald reports.
8: In New Delhi in northern India, workers scoop dead fish from the surface of a lake. Extreme heat and drought have killed hundreds of fish in the capital in recent weeks. While India is no stranger to heat waves at this time of year, it's a problem that's getting worse.
9: Every year, we've reached higher temperatures. The heat has been more prolonged and over larger parts of the country.
8: Dr. Soumya Swaminathan is an Indian physician.

0: and a former chief scientist of the World Health Organization.
1: We're also expecting an El Nino this year, which is adding to the uncertainty around the monsoon and the fear of sub-adequate monsoon and perhaps drought in some parts of the country.
0: The United Nations Weather Agency has forecast a moderate or possible strong El Nino this year, amid reports suggesting it could be the strongest in decades. El Nino is a periodic warming of sea surface temperatures which can drive up global temperatures. Celeste Saulo is the Secretary General of the World Meteorological Organization.
2: Our experts estimate an 80% probability that El Nino conditions will emerge in the period between June and August. This likelihood increases to around 90% through the remainder of the forecast period, that is September-December.
0: The El Nino of 2023-24 contributed to 2024 becoming the hottest year on record.
2: In some regions, it is likely we will see heavy rainfall and floods. In others, drought conditions, in others, increased or reduced extremes heat or tropical cyclone activity.
0: UN Secretary General Antonio Guterres says the El Nino forecast should be treated as a climate warning.
3: El Nino conditions will pour fuel on the fire of a warming world.
0: While each El Nino event is different, it's usually associated with drier conditions in Australia. Professor Jeanette Lindsay is a climatologist at the Australian National University.
4: The effects of an El Nino event vary tremendously. What it does, though, is that it sets up the underlying conditions for potentially below average rainfall, particularly across eastern Australia and in the southwest.
0: The Bureau of Meteorology is forecasting a warmer winter across Australia with below average rainfall. Jeanette Lindsay again.
4: In the north, we're looking at maybe average, maybe slightly above average rainfall, but certainly for the rest of Australia, the outlook is for below rainfall, and that is largely based on this developing El Nino event. But that's something that we can't tell until we get closer, you know, to the event actually being in play and we see how things play out.
5: Professor Jeanette Lindsay from ANU, Bridget Fitzgerald with that report. Briefly to finance, in the US, the Dow Jones is up just under 0.5%, and the S&P 500 is 0.1% stronger, and the Aussie dollar's up, it's buying 71.8 US cents. And that's AM for today. I'm Melissa Clark. It's now 8:30.
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8: G'day, good morning. On your Wednesday, the 3rd of June, hope you're having a good start to the middle of the week. I certainly am because I've gotten out of the studio, and if you're just joining us, we are at Farina, the bakery that opens up here just 8 weeks of a year, thanks to a dedicated group of volunteers from the Farina Restoration Group, who sell some incredible goods. It's, if you hear me being distracted at all throughout the morning, it is because there has been just the most wonderful smells wafting around throughout the morning, which makes it hard to concentrate. We'll be chatting to some of the people behind the scenes here at the Restoration Group who do all this to continue to care for the town.

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0: Now, Jack Ward is with me. Good morning.
2: Good morning, Tom. The State Emergency Service and police are continuing the search for Tricia Graff at Andamooka in the state's far north. Jackson Byrne reports.
3: Tricia Graff was last seen after a night out at a Roxby Downs hotel, and today authorities will continue the search for the 41-year-old near a spot where her partner and a friend found her SUV in December last year. Divers previously searched the Blue Dam for evidence in Miss Graff's disappearance without any luck, but yesterday specialists began draining it to get a better idea of what might be at the bottom. Mounted police also searched an area east of the dam and are hoping to inspect about 1,000 mine shafts before the later search ends this afternoon.
2: Sheepskins have gone from being a byproduct dumped to landfill to near record prices, buoyed by a strong wool market. The skins are treated and preserved with wool still attached, making them useful for rugs, boots and clothing. Just a year ago, farmers were paying meat processors to dispose of sheep and lamb skins as demand plummeted. But Meat and Livestock Australia analyst Emiliana Diaz says they're now rising with a matching demand for wool.
4: 1 year ago, at least, the skin value was nearly zero, and some plants has to pay for the disposal of the skin. Now we are talking about between 30 to 40 bucks for a good merino skin with wool on it.
2: Adelaide University researchers have found female educators are experiencing a rise in sexism and misogyny from male students. The study reported a rise in sexualized aggressive language by boys and young men used to intimidate and exert power. Associate Professor of Sociology and Education, Sam Scholes, says the behaviour displayed is in boys aged 10 and up. She says the federal government's respectful relationship education funding is not addressing the problem.
5: We are already in a nation where gendered violence against women, children and queer community is at pandemic levels, and so we're seeing an intensification of that. Schooling has to be one of the key planks where we prevent further violence from occurring, and at the moment that is not happening.
2: And those are the headlines. More news to come at 9.
1: 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Weather update.
0: Now, it has been a pretty unsettled week, and that unsettled weather does continue. A lot of showers about today for the west coast and agricultural area, and possibly reaching the southern parts of the pastoral districts throughout the day. There's also some possible thunderstorms to expect near western coasts and heading to York Peninsula and Kangaroo Island into the late afternoon and evening. Maximum temperatures are closer today for average, feeling a little bit more wintry than it has been. And there is also a strong marine wind warning for the far west coast through to the south central coast. So looking at some of those top temperatures, Adelaide looking showery, a top of 15 for today. Showers as well across the Eastern Eyre Peninsula, 16 a top off for Kimber and Cleve, and Wyler getting to a top of 19. Showers and windy in parts of the Flinders, 18 a top off for Port Augusta, just 13 today for Oruroo and 15 in Hawker. Kingscote also looking showery, a top of 16 today. And for the lower peninsula, you're continuing to get a lot of showers. 16 a top of for Port Lincoln and Cummins, and 17 for Coffin Bay. Could get up to 20 mil there today. Also potentially fairly heavy, or you know, double figures rain for the mid-north. 17 a top of for Port Pirie, 15 for Roseworthy and Snowtown, and just a top of 12 today for Clare. As we head to northern areas, a shower or two for Lee Creek, 19. 22 and sunny for Maree, 23 a top of for Oonadatta, and showery in Yunta with a top of 15. In the northwest, also just above, just hitting that high teens, low 20s, 21 for Roxby Downs and Cooper Pedy and sunny, 20 for Oak Valley, and a top of 19 today for Woomera with a possible shower there, sunny elsewhere. And over on the west coast, showery, 18 for Ceduna, a top of 19 for Nullarbor and Ellerston and Woodner, a top of 18. And across the York Peninsula, 15 for Maitland and a top of 16 for Stenhouse Bay, Middleton, Kadena and Edithburgh, all looking showery. It is 24 minutes to 9 o'clock.
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2: Good morning, and as we have been mentioning, we're broadcasting live from the Farona Bakery. The doors have just opened 10 minutes ago, but the volunteers have been going basically since pre-dawn. I think the bakers basically began their bake this morning at 3:30. A lot of volunteers on hand since early that time, and one of those who's been involved for the past 10 years or so is Dave Roy, who's with me now. Good morning, Dave.
3: G'day, Tom. How are you?
2: Doing very well, thank you. So how did you first come across the Farona Restoration Group?
3: Well, I'm a regular listener to Macca on a Sunday morning, and about 10 half years ago or so, I was listening to a fellow who was one of the initiators for this group, Tom Harding, and he was just giving us a bit of an understanding as to what the restoration group do during that 8-week period, and it got my curiosity, and I decided to come up and have a look, and I really didn't know what to expect, but I found it a very great group of people of a like mind that like the rural environment, living off the grid for a week or two and doing something worthwhile to actually honour and respect our pioneers. Mm.
2: And so was that an element of it? Did you have a sort of broader interest in history as well?
3: To a degree, and certainly reading the storyboards that are up here about the pioneers and some of the old photographs, and just it's not something that I'm not a historian, mm-hmm. but I certainly have developed a great respect for the people that ventured up north in those conditions. And we think we're roughing it up here in our flash caravans and our inverters and everything. But what they endured is just amazing.
2: Patchy phone reception, you know.
3: Exactly. Well, the first several years up here, there was no phone reception. Mm. So it literally was off the grid. And you had to basically stand on a hill with one leg in the air on a rock to try and get a signal.
2: Well, as long as you know the trick for it.
3: Exactly. Whereas now it's 4G. And we've got all the comforts at home up here. The campground is exceptional. Mm. We run it as volunteers whilst we're here. It's quite comfortable.
2: So you've been involved for 10 years. Have you come up every single year?
3: Yes, apart from COVID. Mm.
2: And so what do you enjoy most about it? You mentioned, you know, the connection, the community, you know, the people that you meet up here who have a sort of shared goal and a shared sort of mindset. But what do you look forward to about this time of year?
3: Well, I look forward to just being in the rural outback, mm-hmm. And also you get to meet new friends, and I've met a lot of new ones, and a lot of us end up coming up the same weeks, and so you each year you build that bond, and it's a really good team. I've been working in the bakery this fortnight as the coffee maker. Mm-hmm. I won't call myself the barista. I'm not qualified for that, but I'm doing as good as I can.
2: We've got a trendy moustache like the baristas of today.
3: and I don't have a ponytail or anything like that, but no, I think the coffees are coming out as good as, you know, we'll put it this way, I'm getting some compliments and no complaints.
2: Well, you called yourself a jack of all trades and a master of none when we were chatting earlier. So have you, in the time volunteering, sort of tried your hand at a bunch of different, roles and responsibilities?
3: Yeah, that people come from various walks of life, and there's retired tradies, mm-hmm. within the electrical, plumbing or carpentry area, mm-hmm. and I've helped them, and that's handy for me because then I learn some skills. I make sure they do the measuring and cutting, but I'll help them. The stonework is a critical aspect of what we do here, as in preservation of the buildings. We're not rebuilding them, mm-hmm. but we're preserving them, and I've done work with that. Last year I spent 2 weeks sanding down the old locomotive.
2: Yeah, wow.
3: With other people, of course, and that is looking $1 million now, because I was here for 2 weeks, but there was other people working on it after that, and so that's in the new shed, and it's being painted up now with all the writings on it, and so as far as my role, it just varies. I'm happy to do anything. You're here to help, and that's what you do.
2: And that's I imagine that's the attitude of pretty much everyone.
3: It is, and then come happy hour, it's happy hour, and you're all around by the fire and have a chat, and it's good for your mental health, and you feel as though like you're achieving something.
2: You know, everyone, of course, travels here. You know, there's no one here the rest of the year when the Farona Restoration Group isn't active here. How far do you come for to take part?
3: I come from the Barossa, so mm-hmm. I'm relatively close compared to some people. Who I've got a good friendship now with a

0: couple from WA who were here last year, and I was happy to see that they've come back. There's people from the Gold Coast, so my travel isn't all that far.
1: Does it surprise you how far people will come, or do you think it's totally worth it?
0: I think it's addictive. I really do. And if it's in your blood, it's in your blood, and people will make that part of their holiday. Most of us, I would say, well, definitely all of us just about would have caravans, and we are grey nomads, and we're travelling, and a lot of those people would put this in their travel plans.
1: So this year, of course, we've spoken about it a little bit on the program. The focus is on Police Station 2. Is that what, that's what you're calling it?
0: That's correct.
1: But it's also been a wetter year, a greener year than it has been. Has this year felt different at all, given the sort of different weather compared to previous years?
0: Oh, definitely. The amount of growth that's up here, the campground. I've had some friends come in that aren't volunteers that have just been staying up here. And they're grassy sites. They're not powered, but they've got grass sites here. The green and the Flinders Ranges at the moment is just spectacular.
1: And you found that's probably, it's been pretty similar numbers, if not busier, than last year's?
0: Yes. Yeah, I think everybody's happy with what's happening. The Fink races is encouraging people up, and Lake Eyre, of course.
1: Yes.
0: We're busy, and that's what we want to be.
1: Absolutely. Well, Dave, thank you very much for making time to chat this morning. Really appreciate it.
0: Thanks, Tom.
1: I'll let you, because everyone's very busy around here. Everyone's rushing around like you get back.
0: I think the girls will be happy for me to come back and start making coffee.
1: Fantastic. That was Dave Roy there. He's a volunteer. Here, part of the Farina Restoration Group. We're, of course, broadcasting from the Farina Bakery all the way through to 10 o'clock this morning. We'll be chatting to one of the bakers a little bit later on. But before that, in the next few minutes, a check-in on the search efforts for Tricia Graff around Andamooka. We'll be crossing to our reporter, George Yankovic. First, though, Cecilia, by Simon and Garfunkel.

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3: Good morning. 14 minutes to 9 o'clock on your Wednesday morning. Our police, as well as SES, have returned to Andamooka for a renewed search for missing woman Tricia Graff. The search is now in its third day and has involved the search for around 1,000 mine shafts, as well as the draining of a dam. Our reporter, George Yankovic, is on the ground outside of Andamooka. Good morning.
4: Good morning, Tom. How are you?
3: Well, thank you. Now, George, what does this renewed search effort look like?
4: So I'm just outside of the Blue Dam, which is the area where Tricia Graff's car was found last December in an immobilised state. So the picture today is pretty similar to what we saw yesterday. We've got a couple of SES trucks here. There's a drone in the air surveying some of the surrounding terrain. Over to my right, we've got a few mounted police units from SA Police. They're currently out on horseback. You can sort of see them on the ranges excavating some of those mine shafts which you mentioned. Police yesterday went through roughly 500. Andamooka, obviously being a mining town, there's no shortage of mine shafts, but they're expecting to get through at least 1,000 mine shafts that they've identified before the day is up today. So a lot of work. In terms of the Blue Dam, so this is an area roughly 15 minutes outside of Andamooka. It's known as a popular swimming spot by locals. As I mentioned, Tricia Graff's car was found nearby. It has been previously searched by police divers, but they couldn't rule out whether there was any evidence basically in the lake or at the bottom of the lake as a result of those efforts. So they've got an appliance here today which can move roughly 20,000 litres of water per minute. I had to double check that figure, but it is 20,000 litres. It's a lot of water. They drained roughly one third of the dam yesterday. They're not entirely sure how much water is actually in there, but they're going to basically get as much water out as they can, make a call at some point today, and then send divers back in to basically get a better picture of what's happening underneath the surface. But essentially, there's no evidence yet that we're aware of. So we'll have to see end of day today whether anything turns up.
3: So pretty incredible efforts there, George, in terms of the amount of searching, the dam, the mine shafts, mounted police, all efforts around this concentrated area. Is it clear how much more there is of this renewed search? Is it likely to wrap up today, or could there be even further efforts?
4: The plan is to wrap up today. There's obviously no. If there is evidence uncovered or any remains, then obviously that's a different story. But essentially, they'll be here until late this afternoon, wrap up and go home. But obviously, with this sort of thing, it's really up in the air. But at this stage, we haven't had any indication of any evidence being recovered. Though, of course, that might change when the divers actually get into the water.
3: Well, George, thank you very much for your time.
4: Thanks so much, Tom.
3: Our reporter, George Yankovic, there outside of Andamooka. It is 10 minutes to 9 o'clock. In a moment, we'll be chatting to one of the bakers from here at Farina Bakery. But first, here's Tiffany. I think we're alone now.

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3: Good morning. 6 minutes to 9 o'clock on your Wednesday morning. And we are here, as you likely know, at the Farina Bakery this morning. And it's hard to be at a bakery without chatting to one of the bakers. Kerry Storer is with me, I think, unofficially or officially the head baker.
4: Yes, head baker.
3: Head baker. You know, we should mention first, you've brought over a bit of a platter of what are these, scones?
4: Yeah, date scones with jam and cream. Mm-hmm.
3: So how
4: freshly made this morning.
3: Incredible, yeah. And you've been going since. What time did you start this morning?
4: Roughly 3 o'clock this morning.
3: 3 o'clock this morning.
4: Yes.
3: You know, a lot of people that we've been speaking to sort of got involved with this, you know, not specifically having skills that necessarily line up with the restoration group. Were you a baker?
4: Yes, I've been a baker since 1971, 72.
3: Yes.
4: As a baker in Hamilton, Victoria. Mm-hmm. Worked at a couple of big bakeries there, and then I had my own bakery for a while, had that for 5 years, and then had a coffee shop in Hamilton as well, where I made all cakes and slices, and yes, so that's what's sort of been happening over the years.
3: And so how did you hear about the restoration group?
4: When I had the bakery in Hamilton, I had a rep, Bruce was his name, and he worked for a company in Adelaide that supplied bakery goods, and Bruce used to call on my bakery, and you know, got good mates with him, and then he'd been in contact with Martin McLennan from Adelaide, and they were all sort of talking, and Bruce asked me, would I like to come to Farina and start baking bread? And I said, where is Farina? So I didn't know anything about Farina until then, and I came up in the first time I came up here was 2011.
3: Yeah, wow.
4: Yeah.
3: And what did you make of the underground oven? As someone who, you know, had been baking for so long and

0: clearly, in a few different environments. What did you make of the facilities here?
1: Oh, yeah, that was just, it was what I first used when I first started in the industry.
0: Oh, wow.
1: Used a wood-fired Scotch oven. So I'd had a lot of time with that, and it was just a passion that I wanted to come up to Farina and have a go at the wood-fired oven up here.
0: How does it make a difference in terms of the baked goods and what comes out, the things that you make? Does it affect the taste and the cooking process?
1: Yeah. The process of the oven is that you've got your firebox on the right-hand side, mm-hmm. and specifically here at Farina, we use Mulga as our source of heat. Mm-hmm. So the firebox pushes the heat out into the oven, circulates around, heats the floor, the walls and the ceiling, and you get the aroma through through the mulga as well, and that adds to the flavour of the bread.
0: Mm. And, how have you seen it change in the time? So it's 2011 to now, that's 15-odd years.
1: Oh, yeah, we've come a long way. Mm. In the early days, we made everything down there, and on the first time it was fired up, after many years, they made a few bread rolls and some scones, and that was it. So then we grew from a table and a small marquee to a commercial caravan and a marquee added to that, and we did that for a few years, and we grew out of that, and now we built Patterson's House. Mm.
0: And there's a pretty incredible selection. There's, the sour dark rye and fruit loaf. There's, lime and raspberry white chocolate biscuits. There's pull-apart loaves. Are these all your recipes? Is it a collaboration? How do you come up with...
1: It's part of my recipes that I've made over the years. And there are some of the Farina ones here as well, mm-hmm. from the early days when other bakers were here. We've kept their recipes.
0: Do you have a favourite?
1: The favourite one would be... I've probably got a couple good favourite ones. One would be the heavy fruit loaf, mm-hmm. which has got 500 grams of fruit per loaf, and it's all Australian fruit. Dried fruits from Mildura, apricots from Loxton. That's a special one. And probably the other special one that I've got as well that... is my formula, is the chunky beef, bacon and cheese pie.
0: And Gary, we're about to head to news, but I have to ask you, this is what I'm really fascinated with. I haven't even been doing this job with early mornings for half as long as you're a baker. How did you decide to continue to add these early mornings into your life? How does it feel to keep doing this and keep getting up early?
1: Yeah, I just enjoy it. It's part of life. It's in, it's been in the system since I first started at the age of 17. Mm. Yeah, I just enjoy it. Fantastic. It's the best part of the day, and
0: fantastic. Yeah. Well, it smells amazing, looks amazing, and I'm sure tastes amazing as well. I'm looking forward to getting into it a little bit later. Thanks so much for your time.
1: No worries. Right, thank you all.
0: Thank you. Kerry Storer there, head baker here at the Farina Bakery. We'll continue our podcast after the news.
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3: ABC News with Matt Coleman. The State Treasurer, Tom Koutsantonis, has confirmed that for every two public sector jobs that become unfilled, only one will be filled. But that won't apply to roles such as teachers, police, doctors and nurses. Public service roles that have an impact on frontline jobs will also be exempt from the changes. It will take effect within the next 12 months. The government says the freeze will feature in the state budget set to be delivered tomorrow. But the PSA General Secretary, Charlotte Watson, has told 891 ABC Adelaide that the changes will target the backbone of essential services.
4: The people that they're talking about, these are the people that are making sure that the frontline workers are getting paid. These are the people that are making sure families are housed, children are protected, and that the state is properly advised on crucial matters like the algal bloom.
3: Mr. Koutsantonis says it's forecast to deliver savings of approximately $120 million each year.
5: What we're basically saying to the public service is you've got some serious savings targets over the next couple of years that are historic. What we're doing is giving them a tool. And this tool will allow them to save up to $120 million a year.
3: Adelaide's Lord Mayor says several hundred trees could be lost during work.

0: risks for next year's MotoGP in the CBD. The Adelaide City Council was briefed by the SA Motorsport Board last night. Lord Mayor Jane Lomax-Smith says that works will include paid car parking on Greenhill Road and extended road closures.
1: The council does want the conservation areas preserved. We've got agreements with state ministers for the environment. We've got areas that are protected of major biodiversity importance, and we don't want those to be drilled on, worked and damaged in any way.
0: The chief executive of SA's Motorsport Board, Mark Warren, says that the board is working to minimise the impacts on local traffic and trees.
2: We have a team of specialists, both ecologists and arborists and which is all geotechnical engineers. Everyone that needs to be involved in getting the best possible outcome for the design.
0: The police commissioner says a 15-year-old girl has a fractured skull from an e-scooter crash in the Adelaide Hills. It was on Old Princess Highway at Nairn just before midnight. The US says it struck and disabled an oil tanker that had been sailing towards Iran. Linda Gruen has more.
3: US Central Command says an American aircraft fired a Hellfire missile into the engine room of the Botswana-flagged ship after its crew reportedly ignored repeated warnings. The action is part of Washington's naval blockade of the Strait of Hormuz. The vital oil shipping channel has been closed by Iran for months now, and the US is in turn blocking tankers from reaching or leaving Iranian ports. The Gulf nation Kuwait, meanwhile, says that it's been intercepting missile and drone attacks and is urging the public to follow safety instructions. Iran has repeatedly targeted US bases in Kuwait in retaliation for American attacks.
0: Israeli strikes on claimed Hezbollah targets in southern Lebanon have continued after the US president held a reportedly angry phone call with Israel's prime minister. His Middle East correspondent Matthew Doran.
4: Benjamin Netanyahu had announced he'd attack the Lebanese capital Beirut until Donald Trump picked up the phone and convinced him not to, in what's been reported as a fiery discussion with an expletive-laden character assessment of the Israeli leader. But Benjamin Netanyahu is facing immense political pressure to continue and indeed expand his country's war in Lebanon. To that point, strikes have continued to hit some of southern Lebanon's major population centres, including the cities of Nabatea and Tyre, while Hezbollah retaliatory rocket and drone launches against Israeli forces and communities seem to have eased for now. Matthew Doran, ABC News, Haifa, Northern Israel.
0: The Australian men's cricket team has levelled its one-day series with Pakistan at 1-all after a 41-run win in Lahore. Nathan Ellis took 4 wickets as Pakistan was dismissed for 190. Ellis has told Fox Sports the Australians are getting used to the conditions and are looking to further improve in tomorrow's deciding game of the series.
5: I think that one of the big strengths of this group is the willingness to be flexible, the willingness to adapt and the willingness to try things a little bit out of the ordinary. So, no extra pressure. But yeah, a little bit different.
0: World Athletics has ratified Gout Gout's 200-metre win at April's Australian Athletics Championships as the new under-20 world record. Gout ran 19.67 seconds. South Australia's weather: Renmark showers 16, Mount Gambier showers 13, Port Lincoln showers 16, Port Pirie showers 17, Adelaide showers a top of 15 degrees, currently 11, tomorrow showers easing 15. 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
8: Good morning. Hello. Just an hour left with you today on your Wednesday morning. And if you're just joining us, good morning to the Southeast listeners who will be with through to 10 o'clock. We're broadcasting from the Farina Bakery this morning. It's an Outback Bakery that opens up only for 8 weeks of the year, thanks to the work of the Farina Restoration Group. A lot of effort goes into making the food, as you might know, all the news, all the baked goods, and it all goes back into the money, the funds raised, into restoring, looking after the structures that are still standing in this abandoned town. If you want to chat with me about, you know, a few of you have shared some thoughts and experiences about travelling up here to experience the sights and the incredible baked goods here, you can get in touch with us, 1300 160 222, or text in 0467 922 783. Or if you simply want to share with me your favourites when it comes to the bakery, what your go-to order is, whether it's a dessert, a jelly or a vanilla slice, a chicken pie, a meat pie, or something a bit more complicated, taking the lid off, putting the sauce in, wrapping it all up, eating the crust first, however

0: is whatever your order is. We love to hear from you. A lot of specifics out there. But as I mentioned, people travel from all over to visit this bakery. There's people who drive. Everyone has to travel to get here. But with me right now is Peter Mouldwaters. He's from Mount Gambier, and it's his first time traveling to the Farina Bakery. Peter, good morning.
1: Good morning.
0: So what interested you in traveling to experience the bakery?
1: Well, we've been in Mount Gambier for about 4 years, and we got some friends down there. We're travelling, heading up this way, so because we're going through to Fink. So they said we'll go up through, and there's the underground bakery. So, you know, we said, oh, yeah, we'd love to come. So I'm glad we did. It's been an awesome run-up. I mean, we've had pretty hard rains to get to here, but it looks like that's behind us now. But I've just had my first bacon and egg pie from here, and it was absolutely the best one I've ever had in Australia, I reckon.
0: It's incredible. Yeah, I mean, the flavour, the underground oven, yeah, like, it was worth the drive?
1: Oh, absolutely. Even getting in here and looking at all the relic buildings around here, and I think now they've just put a loco up here. So, the girls are volunteers and painting all the re-sign work on it, and the campgrounds are great. I love the idea that you've got to chuck sticks in to get hot water for to have a shower. But yeah, it's all a great experience.
0: Is that something that you have been searching for as well? You know, in terms of your travel, in terms of looking for something a bit more off-grid, outback. You know, that, you know, authentic, as it were.
1: Well, yeah, that's right. I love the outback. There's nothing like the red and the bushes. And I suppose in WA we used to call them jam trees. And the view out there is similar to that. It's very good. Mm-hmm. And the experiences, when everyone drives past it, people would drive past this and not know what they've just missed out on. It's just been really great coming in here, because we stayed the night in the campgrounds, and yeah, it's nice and peaceful.
0: What was the vibe like in the campgrounds? A lot of visitors?
1: Yeah, it was pretty full, but to be honest, it was pretty quiet. There was only one mob that had a bit of a row, and after that, it was very, very peaceful. It was good.
0: Yeah, I mean, it's lovely up here, but it doesn't seem hugely party.
1: No.
0: I wouldn't have thought. No.
1: No. I didn't mean rowdy.
0: Oh, rowdy.
1: Row.
0: Yes.
1: They were a bit noisy, that was all. Yeah,
0: yeah, absolutely. And, yeah. So did you look into this much at all, or have you just wanted to sort of soak in the experience since arriving?
1: No, when we come in yesterday, we drove around, like I said, had a look at the locomotive. We even went up to the cemetery up the top, had a wander around there, up to the top where they got the flag hanging up top there for the memorial thing. Mm-hmm. So yeah, it's been a good walk around, and some of the buildings, what's left of them, it's good to see, and love the way they've signed all the streets and that. So yeah.
0: And I understand you're on your way to the Fink Desert Race, something which you've taken part in the past, but just hanging along to drive. So yeah, what do you look forward to about that?
1: Well, my son owns a trophy truck, and so we've done a few Finks. They're in America at the moment, so they're racing over there at the Baja 500 at the moment. This is our first time going up solely as spectators. We're not getting involved at all. We're just going to sit back and chill and enjoy the weekend, and I love the desert racing, yeah.
0: Yeah, and have you been enjoying, you know, it's not the longest drive from Mount Gambier, but it's, you know, it's a little bit. Been enjoying sort of taking it slow, cruising along and taking in the sights?
1: Yeah, absolutely. Yeah, like, it's my first time up this stretch of road, and I absolutely love it. And we're going up to Oondatta, looking forward to seeing the pub and all that through there. Mm-hmm. So, yeah, it's been...
0: Yeah, that's one of the other main stops for you?
1: Yes.
0: Checking out the Pink Roadhouse?
1: Yeah.
0: Yeah. Well, Peter, really appreciate your time this morning. Thanks very much.
1: Yeah, no worries. Thanks for having me.
0: Cheers. Peter Mildwater's there, travelling up from Mount Gambier on his way to the Fink Desert Race. Now, still to come, we'll be chatting a bit about men's mental health and a new initiative that's gotten men talking. But first, Indigo Girls. This is Closer to Fine.

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3: Good morning. 15 minutes past nine on your Wednesday. Now, to our male listeners, when was the last time you talked about how you're feeling? 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With almost 300 groups across the country, The Men's Table meets once a month for dinner to talk about life in a confidential and non-judgmental environment. Regional SA host Ben Tribani explains to Duncan Bailey.
4: I always say that The Men's Table is a place for guys to come along and get kind of connection with other men. So what it is it's a dinner once a month with a group of up to 12 other men. And the bit of a difference is it's a place where, you know, I say to get stuff off your chest, or it's an insurance for when things are a bit tough in life. So it's an opportunity to be surrounded by other guys who are just like you, who are also living on the EP. But then for a lot of guys, we know they don't have that place, or they don't have those friends or family where they can go a little bit deeper and share what's actually going on. So it's a place to do that.
5: And so how widespread are the men's tables, and why are you setting one up here in the Eyre Peninsula?
4: I mean, if you go Australia-wide, men's tables, we've got almost 300 different groups running. So, you know, lots and lots of guys involved. But in South Australia, it's probably closer to about 28. Why for the EP? I mean, number one, we know there's a need there, as there is for, you know, most regional and rural areas in Australia, is to say that places like the EP have doing it tough, I think it's an understatement. And I think that all of the cost of living and things like that, that, you know, gets harped on about everywhere in Australia, is felt so much more regionally and rurally, because it's the people who are, you know, doing the farming. It's the people who are going out in the boats. It's the people who are doing those things to keep the rest of Australia running. They bear the brunt of a lot of the costs. And then as well, there's this attitude that you don't have to speak out, or you can't speak out, or, you know, there might be long days where you don't talk to other people. So it's one of those ones that we know for a lot of these areas, there's lots of guys doing it tough, and they need a place to actually talk about how hard that is rather than just letting it build up. So that's why we're coming out to the EP.
5: Why do you think men respond more to this informal setting when it comes to opening up about their mental health?
4: It's an interesting one. So, I mean, mental health isn't always the way that I talk about or pitch it, because I feel like that still has stigma around it. And that's, while that's good to try and, you know, get away from and say, oh, that's fine to talk about your mental health, I think that these less formal settings, is for my idea about it, is it's not about coming there and, you know, there's not going to be a psychologist or a psychiatrist, or even in terms of it as like a team leader. I'm qualified in mental health first aid and things like that, but, you know, my background isn't in those areas. It's about having your peers to talk to and a group of other men. So it's really, our focus is it's different in terms, there's not going to be people diagnosing you. There's not going to be people saying, oh, you know, you've got this condition, you know, you need to see this health professional or take this medicine and things like that. It's just about a place to have a conversation. And I think that's the difference, is it's not so much one of those actual formal treatments, even though, you know, we think they're really important and they're very much needed for a lot of guys and even lots of guys in our groups. But the thing around it is it's about having conversations and sharing openly and honestly with your peers, and then having them listen to you as well.
5: Is there an additional level of support available, or resources for any men who might come and open up a bit and then realize they might need, you know, to go another step with their mental health?
4: We think that's really important. And I think it's one of the good things about the men's table, even though it is focused on peer support, the ideas around it is if a man at the table or in the session, you know, raises something that's concerning, we're really big on trying to get that man onto those professional helps. And that might be straight away, or that might be over time. So what we have is called the safety net. And the safety net is, we describe it as, if a guy has a broken leg, it's not going to be as a peer, you're not going to try and mend it, you're going to try and get them to professional help. And we view mental health and, you know, those concerns in the exact same way. So what happens is they'll raise it with us. It's all confidential. But the big thing is we'll check in with those guys. We do have psychologists who work for us. And it's about conversations about how we can get that man to help and actually how we can support them around that. So it's one of the big things that if there are concerning things, we're always there to help those men and get them onto those actual clinical services.
3: Ben Trebbiani, he's the SA regional host of the Men's Table, speaking to Duncan Bailey. And if you'd like to head along, the first session is set to be held at the Port Lincoln Hotel on the 21st of July at 7 p.m. and free registrations can be made online. It's 20 minutes past nine on your Wednesday morning. Tom Mann with you across regional South Australia. We're broadcasting live this morning from the Farina Bakery for the next 40 minutes. We've been here all morning. And since the doors opened about an hour ago, things have been bustling. And we're getting to know the volunteers this morning as part of the Farina Restoration Group. It's why people from all over the state and country come up and volunteer and lend a hand to contribute to this incredible project, making baked goods and looking after the buildings here. And with me now, Linda Pillai, who is up here for the first time and just been a few days. Linda, good morning.
2: Good morning.
3: How did you find out about this?
2: I'm heading towards the Beanie Festival and I wanted to go to stop at Farina because my grandmother grew up here. And so when I did the research, I found that that they're restoring it and that you could volunteer here. So I thought, well, I'm going to stop here. And instead of just passing through, I'm going to stop here for the week and volunteer.
3: Mm. How much did you know about, you know, your grandmother's history and life growing up around this neck of the woods?
2: Not a lot. I've learnt more since I've been here. And I know that, you know, she was born here, but I don't think she got married here. But I mean, I remember stories where she said that she had the old Cobb & Co. coach was out front of her house and the kids used to play in there, and that a billy goat, you know, because the houses go from, you know, the long passageway front, from front to back. And she told me a story of the goat coming through and jumping over one of her siblings and running through the house. So not a great deal, but a little bit.
3: And you said you've been learning a little bit more. What sort of conversations have you been having since getting here?
2: When I first arrived, they had Mark was here, and he's been doing a lot of research and more so into the Finns. And before I came here, I knew that Finns was tied into our family history because my mother had done a lot of work on our family tree, but I didn't realise how big the Finns were until I actually got here and how instrumental they were in Farina. And then the McFarlanes married into the Finns, and that's where my line comes down.
3: And so what have you made of, you know, looking around the restoration group, the way that, you know, these buildings are being preserved?
2: Yeah, actually, because there's a difference between preserving and restoring, and they're preserving them. So I do actually like, because I'm really into photography, so I do actually like seeing the crumbled buildings. Mm-hmm. And I like that they're preserving them, so they're staying in that same state. So it just gives you a different feel about buildings, but you can still walk around and still feel what it would have looked like before, even though they don't have a roof or, you know, completed buildings.
3: Yeah, absolutely. And, you know, in terms of, you know, you mentioned the reason for wanting to get involved. What sort of roles have you been doing while volunteering?
2: I've mainly, because, you know, I'm not fit enough to go out into the field and do anything. I'm a little old lady, but I've been mainly in the merchandise, and I've been in the kitchen with the serving the cakes and that.
3: Yes. Is that good fun?
2: Yes, it is, because I've moved. I mean, I'm originally from Adelaide, but I've moved away to the Sunshine Coast, and I'd forgotten when I looked in the cake counter thing. It's like so many of these old-fashioned cakes that are only here in South Australia, and I'd forgotten about them because I haven't seen them for so long, you know.
3: So you sort of missed the cultural cakes of SA?
2: Yes, yes. It's like, oh, I remember having those. It's like,
3: We've been asking people, Linda, this morning about their go-to bakery order. What's been your favourite thing that's on the menu here at Farina?
2: I've been eating the vegetable pasties, really nice, but the... I've been eyeing off other things. Like this morning, they've got a lime raspberry and white chocolate chip muffins, yeah. And the scrolls are absolutely huge. But yeah, everything just looks so good and such good value, you know.
3: Yes. Like, yeah.
2: Yeah. And you could do weightlifting with the rye bread, the rye fruit loaf. Weightlifting is so heavy with the fruit.
3: Absolutely. Well, you need, I mean, you want a dense fruit loaf, don't you? And you want a dense rye loaf. And while you have to work for a rye loaf, I think.
2: Yes, yeah.
3: It's a bit of a workout. Linda Bly is with me. She's a part of the Farina Restoration Group volunteer here at the bakery. You know, you mentioned certain desserts that weren't available in Sunshine Coast. What were the ones that you found here that, you know, that you sort of found weren't available where you've been living?
2: The jelly cakes.
3: Oh, yes.
2: I haven't seen like the, what's it, the bun with the cream in it?
3: Oh, yeah, a kitchen bun?
2: Yeah, yeah, I haven't seen those for a long time.
3: Yeah, wow.
2: You know, and just this, I mean, we do get vanilla slices other places, but they're not the homemade ones that you get here, and you can see the texture in them, you know, whereas the other ones just look like, you know, jelly squares, you know.
3: So it's all homecoming in a lot of ways.
2: Yes,
3: really.
2: Yeah, you know. It's
3: like... going back for family history and going back for some desserts that you've been missing out on. And Linda, how long are you going to stay here for? How long is your volunteering stop?
2: I'm just here for a week because I am heading towards the Beanie Festival.
3: Oh, lovely.
2: So I was going to go through the Unadatta track, but it says four-wheel drive only, and my vehicle is definitely not going to do four wheels, so I'll have to backtrack to Peterborough and then go back up the other line.
3: Yeah,
2: so.
3: Still a couple of road challenges when you get even further north than here.
2: Yes.
3: But Linda, thank you very much for your time this morning. Really appreciate it.
2: Thank you. Thank you so much for coming out here.
3: No, my absolute pleasure. Linda Pillai there, who is a volunteer here at the Farina Bakery. It is 26 minutes past 9. Got news up in a moment, but first, one from Diesel. This has come to me.

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1: Good morning. Arj Gunnison is with me. Arj, good morning.
2: Good morning, Tom. Making news this hour. Freedom of information documents obtained by the ABC show there were problems advertising South Australia's first inaugural First Nations Voice election. After the March 2024 poll recorded a less than 10% turnout, the Electoral Commission commissioned research which found the main barrier to voting was a lack of awareness. Another internal report called for more advertising and signage at polling booths. The General Secretary of the Public Service Association says she's alarmed.